0: as originally scheduled. Now, why was there such concern? Well, Mexico's last game in the round of 32 had to be delayed by an hour, the kickoff against Ecuador, because of thunderstorms. And there are regulations about not playing in such potentially dangerous conditions. So clearly FIFA and local authorities were trying to mitigate against that. But they've not managed to reach a resolution. Now, there were some reports that said it had already been decided. We did not say that because it was still very much in play. And we do understand that there was never a decision taken to actually reschedule the match to 12 noon in Mexico City. So it means it will kick off at 6 p.m. local time. The weather still shows the potential for storms, for heavy rain. How will that impact things? Could we see potential delays to the kickoff? There is some flexibility in terms of it being an early evening kickoff, in terms of how you could cope with a delay in things going out into the evening. But we saw the other day here in Mexico City the problems that were caused with huge numbers of crowds of fans coming into the city centre after the game to celebrate Mexico's win. And it did lead to fans being killed in the crushing. So there'll be deep concern amongst police and local authorities about a preventive anything like that again, which obviously they'll be trying to mitigate against the potential impact of the storms, the flooding that they were fearing. But England are currently on their way here from their base in Kansas City to Mexico City with now some certainty for now about the kickoff time. But even if they do plan to stage the game at 6 p.m, the weather on Sunday itself could still lead to that game being delayed because they will not be playing in thunderstorms. Fans now preparing for their trips as well do know that it is a 6 p.m. game. They're not going to reschedule flights in any way to get here for 12 noon on Sunday for a kickoff then. But the weather very much impacting things. The atmospheric conditions as well, the altitude impacting things. I'm speaking to you very high up in Mexico City. I'm speaking to you from more than 2,200 metres above sea level. And it's going to make it very challenging for players to be playing in these conditions, something that England players are just not used to. But Mexico are. This is their home turf. And they've won all their games so far. But for now, concerns still about the weather. But Sky News understands the kickoff time will remain the same. Mexico against England as planned for 6 p.m. local time here in Mexico City. So it means back in England and Wales, where pubs are allowed to stay open into the early hours of the morning, all those contingency plans will still be having to be activated. The police dealing with fans late into the night, into the early hours of the morning, in the pubs that do open. Police had warned about the problems that could be caused by having pubs open so late. Well, they're now going to have to activate all those plans, and the pubs will be open late with lots of fans back home having to stay up through the night to watch this game. And they'll be hoping there aren't any weather delays.
1: Rob, huge upheaval. You say there's some aspects of certainty perhaps now, but given the original timing, then given the fact that this could have been played 6 hours earlier, now it looks like it's not going to happen. I mean, what does that do to the team and everyone preparing for this?
0: Well, I mean, you add into the potential of there being delays in the game, and that can impact the actual play itself. They're already struggling with the altitude here, and a lengthy delay in the stadium, potentially while not getting ahead of ourselves, could be an issue. But obviously, if it had moved to 12 noon, it would be a lot quicker turnaround in terms of having to prepare for this game. They're only flying in today, whereas Mexico have spent their whole time at the tournament here in Mexico. For those who are less familiar, this is a World Cup being staged across three countries, Canada, the United States, and here in Mexico, with Mexico enjoying home advantage for all their games so far. They're well used to these conditions, but it's something FIFA have had to be grappling with. We saw at the Club World Cup last summer in the United States, six matches had some sort of lengthy delay due to the storms that were impacting the matches and the regulations against playing in such conditions. We've seen matches impacted in the US at this World Cup by the storms and the need to stop those games and to pause them or to delay kickoffs, as we saw here in Mexico City just the other day when the co-host played their round of 32 match. So a lot of uncertainty, and we expect to get some more detail about it tomorrow. We'll be hearing from the England manager Thomas Tuchel here in Mexico City, a city that, as far as I'm aware, England haven't played in since 1986, when they played Argentina here in the World Cup, the famous Hand of God game when Diego Maradona scored with his hand as England were knocked out. So a lot of a lot of history here, but to give you the sense of the history and why it matters around stadium logistics for this match, the Azteca Stadium, very old historic stadium right in the heart of a residential neighbourhood. I was here for the opening match 3 weeks ago when the hosts beat South Africa. It was very difficult getting away from the stadium. So many residential streets being blocked off, very narrow streets. You saw even the FIFA motorcades struggling to wind their way into the stadium, fans dealing with challenges getting in. So they'll be concerned about thunderstorms leading to flooding in those streets and how it impacts fans getting in, the team getting in, all the people who need to get into the stadium and ensure it is a successful and safe game. Even at the game 3 weeks ago, riot police had to be in place. They had to intervene because there were protesters trying to get in. There were fans trying to potentially storm their way into the stadium to get in. And this is a huge game for Mexico as well, for the fans who want to be in that stadium as well. You might well get some who do try to go to the outer perimeter even just to try to be close to the area. Can they find anything to be close to their heroes as they try to reach the quarterfinals of this home World Cup? But clearly, FIFA, that we do understand, have been locked in talk for several hours with both England and Mexico teams and the local authorities to work out what to do about this game. And there was a clear attempt to move the game to a 12 noon kickoff, but they've just not managed to get an agreement from whichever side to get this to switch in terms of the kickoff time. So that's why it will remain at 6 p.m. and it will create its challenges, not just with the crowd management due to the intensity of the game and the moment this is for Mexico, but also the weather. So for the next day or so, everyone is going to be keeping an eye, not just on the tactical plans of the teams, but really just what the weather is doing.
1: Rob Harris for us there. We've got some more breaking news. Not since Posh and Beck sat on their thrones back in 1999 has there been such excitement around a celebrity wedding. Well, that big day has arrived with confirmation. Taylor Swift and Travis Kelce have married in a star-studded wedding in New York. Outside the wedding venue, Madison Square Garden, Just Married has appeared, cementing that love story. It's estimated 1,000 people attended. We have had a statement through their spokespeople. Taylor and Travis did not have bridesmaids or groomsmen. Instead, her brother, Austin Swift, served as Taylor's man of honour, and Jason Kelce, his brother, was Travis's best man. The ceremony joined both families together and was officiated by friend Adam Sandler. So there you go, that sign, Just Married, reflecting the nuptials of Taylor Swift and Travis Kelce. Now, millions of Iranians, let me tell you, have been out on the streets and are expected to travel to Tehran over the coming week for the funeral of Ayatollah Ali Khamenei, who was killed in US-Israeli airstrikes in February. The body of the late Supreme Leader lay in state yesterday in a vast hall visited by clerics, officials and foreign dignitaries. Our international affairs editor Dominic Waghorn has the latest from Tehran.
2: We're in Engelab Square, so Revolution Square in the heart of Tehran, where they've just unveiled this new monument to the late Ali Khamenei, the late Supreme Leader of Iran, whose funeral begins now this weekend. That is his clenched fist with his ring on it, flanked by two missiles. So a symbol, if you like, of resistance and defiance after this four-month war that has left Iran badly damaged, that took his life and the lives of many others, but has left his government still standing. So they are preparing now for what is going to be the mother of all funerals. It's going to go on for 7 days. On Monday, we're going to see millions of Iranians lining the streets here of the capital. His coffin will go past here, we understand, past any number of landmarks through the city, and Iranians will come out in numbers we've not seen since the funeral of the first Ayatollah, the first supreme leader, back in 1989. It's then going to go to Qom, south of here, a big religious city in Iran. It's then going to go to two other religious cities in Iraq, to Kerbala and to Najaf, before he's buried in Mashhad. Now, a lot of people we've been speaking to here are coming out and will come out to send him off, pay their respects. Some of the faithful we've spoken to say they're doing so because they want to honour a great leader, but also they say they want to see revenge.
3: Shahid Khamenei, Imam Khomeini, Imam Khamenei, Mujtaba Khamenei,
4: We're all sad. He was a great and noble man, and his death caused a lot of sorrow for us.
2: Was he a good leader for Iran?
4: Yes, excellent. And we'll miss him a lot.
5: Tomorrow you will see the funeral. Millions will be in the streets. He was a great leader. He was a father to all of us.
2: I mean, somebody just there said, no, he was a bad leader. I'm not going to go to his funeral. Another person said that she didn't like him. Do you understand that?
5: Well, he probably liked Trump. Someone who likes Trump and Netanyahu and Pahlavi doesn't like Ali Khamenei.
6: We all are sad. We are very sad. But the fight is still going on, you know? We can't just be sad. We have to fight.
2: Who's winning?
6: Of course, us.
7: He was very strong, and we will miss him a lot. We're mournful, but we thank God that his son is the new leader, and that now we have another strong leader.
2: Ali Khamenei was supreme leader of Iran for 37 years, so the authorities want to give him the send-off that they believe he deserves, but also you get the impression they want to project a sense of unity and public show of strength after this bruising four-month conflict. Having said that, a lot of the younger people we've spoken to weren't happy to be interviewed about how they feel about him. One of them said he was a bad leader, and I think some of them said they won't come to the funeral. So there is a sense that this is a divided country, and a lot of the younger generation don't believe that he represents a form of leadership that they want to identify with. Having said that, we are undoubtedly going to see millions of Iranians coming out in what is going to be an extraordinary spectacle of religious and political support for this Iranian leader.
1: Dominic Waghorn for us there in Tehran. Well, next to a warning from police that those who use cash should pay extra attention to their banknotes, and that's because they could in fact be worthless. Despite the big shift to card payments, a huge number of fake notes are being circulated and they're even being sold on social media. Sky's Shingeet Mararike has been taking a look at why fake cash is on the rise.
8: Fake cash is on the rise.
9: So the time is now 10:25 and you're being placed under arrest for having...
8: With police on the hunt for those suspected of selling it.
9: It was counterfeit currency.
10: This is fake money that's been seized by the police. It's imported from abroad, usually from China, then labelled as prop money before it's shipped into the country and sold online.
8: To show how easy it is to find, we saw someone selling what appeared to be fake cash on TikTok within a couple of minutes of looking.
9: You've been connected to the possession and importation of counterfeit sterling banknotes.
8: The City of London Police have a special unit dedicated to tracking down the suspected criminals behind pages like that one.
11: You got anything else in the pockets?
10: We've just seen the police arrest a man on suspicion of selling thousands of pounds worth of fake cash. It was a surprise operation and they've caught him completely unaware.
9: Do you have any questions why you've been arrested? Or do you understand the offence?
10: So the police are now searching the suspect's car. They're trying to see what else they can understand about them and maybe see if there's any more fake cash in the vehicle.
12: Can I see the serial numbers on these?
10: Do you know whether the cash is counterfeit yet?
12: Not yet, we have to get examined.
10: Hard to say, fine.
12: They can be so convincing, notes, that we'll have to get it checked out properly to find out if it is, but it's been seized for now and we'll make sure we get the checks done.
10: Yeah.
8: While the money found in the suspect's car was real, he was taken to custody and later released on bail, while the police continue to gather information on how he was able to allegedly smuggle fake notes into the country.
10: Why would you sell counterfeit cash, particularly in a cashless economy now?
13: I mean, it's cash. It's still a massively valuable commodity. So that's why there's still huge value in it for organised crime groups. So we're seeing it more. It's being pushed on social media, whether it's just adverts which take you into things like Telegram, where you can then be redirected. We're seeing it quite openly sold on places like eBay, Alibaba. We've even had reports of it somehow turning up on places like Vinted.
8: The value of recovered fake notes dropped from £10 million in 2019 to £2 million in 2024. That's because more robust banknotes were introduced, old paper designs were withdrawn, and more people moved to electronic payments. But that figure almost doubled last year to £4 million.
14: So the Bank of England's always putting very sort of strong security features on our notes. Unfortunately, some criminals have found a way to copy some of those security features. In a few years, we'll have notes with animals and even stronger security features.
11: Yeah, there's a lot going on with that £20 note that people might not know about.
14: It looks like a beautiful piece of art, but there's a lot of science buried in it. One of the sort of favourite ways that I like checking a note is looking at the holographic figure at the bottom. And if
15: this
14: you
15: one
14: see,
15: here,
14: yeah. This one here. So right at the bottom, if you hold it there, it spells out 20. If I tilt it, it moves and says pounds. Counterfeiting, it's not a victimless crime. And sometimes it's the people who are most vulnerable who are left with the counterfeit notes.
8: TikTok, eBay, Telegram and Vinted say they don't allow the sale of counterfeit money and they use a range of measures to remove any content that breaches their rules. Alibaba were also contacted for comment. Counterfeiting is an evolving form of crime that's existed almost as long as our currency has, which is why so much work is being put into preventing it. Shingi Maiorike, Sky News.
1: 40 people have been killed and 8 injured after a passenger bus fell into a rocky ravine in Pakistan's southwestern Baluchistan province, according to officials. The bus, which has 48 passengers on board, was travelling from the provincial capital Quetta to the capital Islamabad. Two Romanian men have been sentenced to 12 and 8 years for a stabbing attack on an Iranian journalist in London in 2024. Puriaz Rati, who works for Channel, which is critical of the Iranian government, was left bleeding in the street after he was attacked by proxies of the Iranian regime outside his home in Wimbledon. He went to hospital with 3 stab wounds in his leg. Authorities in Monaco have identified and issued an arrest warrant for the suspect behind Monday's parcel bomb explosion. It happened at a residential building near the border with France. A Ukrainian oligarch and 2 others were injured. The suspect is now subject to an Interpol red notice, which means they can provisionally be arrested by police, regardless of where they're found. Authorities say they're treating the incident as attempted murder rather than a terrorist attack. A 17-year-old boy has been charged with attempted murder after a shooting in Birmingham that left a teenager with life-threatening injuries. The victim, who's 16, remains in a critical condition in hospital after the incident in Alamrock on Wednesday. Suspects also charged with possessing a firearm with intent to endanger life. You're watching Sky News. Plenty more to come this hour. We'll get a look at the wrap a little later. And also we'll tell you about Venezuela's president, who has been defending her response to last week's back-to-back earthquakes. We now know officially that more than 2,600 people have died. We look at what's happened to children caught up in the disaster.
16: I'm Ed Conway, and in my new podcast, Stuff Matters, we take an object, crack it open, and reveal the world-shaping forces hidden inside. A pair of earbuds. These are at the heart of a geopolitical battle. The humble banana. This is an economic marvel. A child's booster seat. What if they're actually deterring us from having children? Now, if you want to hear more about all of this stuff, come and listen to my new podcast. It's called Stuff Matters.

0: Venezuela's acting president has rejected criticism of her government's response to last week's devastating earthquakes, which are known to have killed at least 2,600 people. Delcy Rodriguez, who is backed by the United States, lashed out at critics who said authorities reacted too slowly. She pushed back against suggestions that the number of people killed is far higher than the government has acknowledged. An estimated 38,000 people are still missing. Well, 3 days after the earthquake struck, Sky's Martha Kellner witnessed an 11-year-old boy being rescued alive from beneath the rubble. She's gone back to La Guaira to try to find out what happened to him.
1: Are you looking for someone?
2: Yeah, this boy, when he was rescued.
3: Do you recognise him at all?
4: I don't know.
2: He was brought out of your building from the tower, but you don't know where the boy might be?
1: No.
2: No, OK.
1: He might be at the hospital.
2: From the rubble of Venezuela's earthquake, I witnessed an astonishing story of survival. An 11-year-old boy pulled from the wreckage after 3 days.
4: He's good. He just needs a little time to be okay.
2: He emerged to a new, uncertain world. The boy had lived here, a social housing development close to the town of La Guaira. Six towers with more than 1,000 apartments. Four have been totally destroyed. I want to understand what happened to the boy and the other children of the complex locals know as Los Cocos. I head 40 minutes south from La Guaira to the Venezuelan capital.
5: I'm at one of the main hospitals in Caracas, and I've been told that this is where the children who were found in the rubble are being brought.
2: An estimated 40,000 people are unaccounted for, many of them children. A director tells me in this hospital alone, they're treating 224 children injured in the earthquake.
6: And nombre, Ariane?
1: Ariane.
2: Elizabeth and Carolina are looking for their niece, Ariane.
7: She's not at the shelters, she's not on the list. We have exhausted all the possibilities of where we could meet. She's not in the morgue either.
2: Thousands of children have been displaced, their homes either collapsed or unsafe to return to. Some have ended up here, a makeshift camp in one of Caracas's main parks. There were so many children in La Guaira. There are children everywhere, yeah, living outdoors now, vulnerable.
8: See,
9: thank God they are alive because, well, there are many who died. At least in my son's classroom, there are 30-something dead out of 45 because they're not reporting in. We're all checking in on the school's WhatsApp groups to see if the children are okay. And no, it's hard. It's very hard, children missing. Very hard.
2: La Guaira is a port city. Many of the homes here built after the state's last natural disaster, a landslide in 1999. The Los Cocos apartments were finished 13 years ago, part of Hugo Chavez's socialist revolution. Children did karate and dance classes and played at the beach just steps away.
6: Yeah. Where did you live?
1: La Torre.
7: In Tower L, building 26. On the 8th floor.
4: It was a very cheerful community with many, many children that one will see in the afternoon.
2: Wilmarie and Gary's daughter died in the collapse. They're searching for their granddaughter, 10-year-old Leslie. Before the earthquake, did the buildings feel like they were stable or did you have concerns beforehand?
7: When there were earthquakes, it felt like the building was moving. There were already cracks in the buildings because of the other earthquakes.
10: It was just handed over by the government. When my sister was given the apartment, she was told they had built it anti-earthquake because previously it was a vacant lot.
2: This was an anti-earthquake, clearly.
10: Apparently not.
2: Los Cocos was built as part of the effort to modernize Venezuela. What happened here crystallizes decades of neglect under Chavez and Maduro rule. Many survivors from Los Cocos are camping nearby. Here, everyone has lost someone.
3: Según tengo entendido que todos fallecieron.
2: Abraham's whole family died in the apartments. Do you recognize that boy? Reconocado?
8: No.
2: Yusilis doesn't know the boy who was rescued, but her 17-year-old son is under the rubble. I'm not leaving here until I get him out, she says. I'm on my way out of the camp when I see Julia and her friends. You recognize this boy?
11: He is alive, but yes, that's the child. He's Karina's son.
2: You're sure it's him?
11: Yes, of course. Look, I have an image. His mom and his little brother passed away.
2: Julia tells me the boy's name is Roger. His dad lives in Spain. She shows me a video of them on FaceTime.
12: Dad, when I was falling, when there was a lot of shaking, the wall fell on my head. Up here. It fell on my head.
2: And then Julia's own story comes tumbling out. Her 9-year-old daughter and 14-year-old son were friends with Roger. They're still missing in the towers.
11: At least this gives us a little bit of hope.
2: Yeah. Hope that your sons may have survived it too.
8: See. Yeah.
2: Were you also in the tower at the time of the collapse? Where were you?
8: No. Yo había salido a buscar un dinero y...
11: I had gone out to look for some money. It was a matter of seconds. No, there wasn't time for anything.
2: Thank you for speaking to us.
13: Gracias por hablar con nosotros.
2: Here, survival was a grotesque lottery. But some things weren't happenstance. The way they were built, how long it took help to arrive, and what brought them here in the first place. For the children of Los Cocos, those who survived, life is forever changed. Martha Kellner, Sky News, La Guaira.
0: Let's have a look at the weather.
14: I hope we haven't forgotten anything.
15: Travel insurance, I tick that box.
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0: Temperatures are on the rise this weekend. However, the northwest will be cooler, cloudier and breezier with rain at times. It's a grey and damp start this morning for much of Ireland, Scotland, Wales and western England. The rain will be heaviest across northwest Scotland. Meanwhile, it's a fine morning across much of central and eastern England. The weekend brings a north-south divide to our weather. Cloudier, breezier, wetter in the north, while the south is drier, sunnier and warmer, with earlier cloud breaking up in the southwest. However, it will start to feel more humid. The heavier downpours across western Scotland and the Northern Isles will ease later, and brighter skies will develop across the east. The best of the brightness on Sunday will be in the south, as rain pushes in from northwest Scotland, later reaching Northern Ireland and northern England. It is going to turn hot in the sunshine across southeast England. Monday brings another cloudy and wet day in the north, while southern parts of Britain remain dry, sunny and hot.
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0: Don't go away. Coming up next on Sky News, we'll get another look at the morning's papers with our guests in the highlights from the wrap.
17: I'm Ed Conway, and in my new podcast, Stuff Matters, we take an object, crack it open, and reveal the world-shaping forces hidden inside. A pair of earbuds. These are at the heart of a geopolitical battle. The humble banana. This is an economic marvel. A child's booster seat. What if they're actually deterring us from having children? 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It's called Stuff Matters.

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1: Time now to see what's making the front pages of tomorrow's newspapers. Well, the Daily Star leads on the news that the England match against Mexico could be moved from 1 a.m. on Monday to earlier on Sunday due to the threat of storms. That story is also on the front of the Mirror, reporting that the new 7 p.m. start time will give more fans the opportunity to watch the game. The Telegraph leads on it too, and it's also on the front of the Sun, their headline, Replanned of Gold, referring to that famous Maradona goal against England in Mexico. In other news, Brussels has refused Britain's request to have more decision-making power in the EU, further delaying a deal to reset post-Brexit relations with the bloc. That's on the front of the FT. The Eyes front says Labour MPs are urging the PM's likely successor, Andy Burnham, to introduce a proportional tax on Britain's homeowners based on the value of their properties. The Times says US officials are warning against the rumoured appointment of Ed Miliband as Chancellor, due to his opposition to gas drilling in the North Sea. The Guardian's front carries a warning from the National Crime Agency, urging parents not to post their children online because of the rise of AI-generated sexual abuse material. The fathers of two police officers are backing a Daily Express campaign to give emergency service workers medals in their memory. That's on the front of the Express. And the Mail leads on the family of Bobby Moore launching a High Court bid to recover the World Cup hero's iconic red jersey. The Eye and Labour MPs are urging Burnham to introduce a wealth tax on homeowners in the South. So households in the north of England and Midlands would pay less, while owners of higher value properties concentrated in London and the South East would generally pay more. A good idea or not, do we think, Molly?
2: Well, I'm sure that depends on where you sit and which newspaper you are from also. The Telegraph have said in recent days that Burnham has declared war on the South. My own newspaper, the Eye paper, deeply politically neutral, and I will maintain that line here today. But I think there are a couple of bits of sort of nuance to add to this one. It's not the case that they're just drawing a line through the middle of the country and saying all of you pay less and all of you pay more. This is a suggestion from a group of MPs to make council tax proportionate to the price of your home. And there's a really interesting stat in the letter that they sent to Burnham when they're urging him to do this, pointing out that council tax bills are calculated on price valuations from 1991. And I think most people would acknowledge that a lot has changed in the housing market since that point. And there's some arguments that families who are on lower incomes with much smaller homes can, in certain circumstances, end up paying a lot more than people sitting on multi-million pound homes. So Andy Burnham is being urged here to try and rectify that based on house price value, and that will naturally then lean slightly towards geographical lines, but that isn't the deciding factor.
1: Yeah, but then house prices are much higher in the South, aren't they? So you are still along those lines.
2: De facto, but I think the motive does matter. The motive is about house price. The motive isn't about, you know, wanting to penalise the South, unless you're at the Telegraph, at which point they would argue that that's exactly right.
3: It is a curious thing, because there has been a very unhealthy sort of accruing of wealth in property and land in this country. And, you know, that's sort of what so much of the value of everything is now stored in, rather than, I don't know, industry or productivity. Mm. It's been house prices. And that's not a very, as I say, it's not a very healthy way to run your economy. Andy Burnham, as Keir Starmer did before, he's finding they've got very difficult decisions that they have to make in terms of trying to raise the funds, quite aside from cutting certain things, they need to find funds from elsewhere. This is an idea that has been floated before. Mm. So on the one hand, yes, financially it might make a little bit of sense. Politically, obviously, though, it will simply be a prime minister-elect coming in and announcing another increase, well, levy, on people who already feel that they're paying rather a lot relative to the services that they provide. Now, quite aside from the conversation about, well, what comes first? You know, you have to pay for the services before they improve. This is going to be very toxic in many parts of the south of the country. And it's a curious thing, because in the south of the country, Labour aren't fighting reform or anything like that. That's going on in the north and the Midlands. Mm-hmm. But what this does do, potentially, is give the Conservatives a way back. ultimately, if you've got somebody like Kemi Badenoch, who is actually going for quite a low-tax kind of vibe, so to speak, whereas you've got Nigel Farage, who we're not entirely sure actually what his views are on taxes. Sometimes he's for low taxes, and other times he says, well, I'm not prepared to comment on those until things have been costed. Kemi Badenoch has, you know, been slowly rising in the polls whilst Reform has been sort of bumbling around. If you're the new Labour Prime Minister and the old guy that's just gone out, one of the things he was very unpopular about was his failure to cut certain public expenditure and his Chancellor's raising of taxes. And you come in and you say, do you know what, we're going to have more straight off the bat. We're going to find more ways to get money out of you. I just think, whilst I understand it's a difficult decision that has to be made, that's a really bad start straight off the bat, especially when you've got two parties sort of baying for that potential for that second spot, so to speak, and all that dissatisfaction across the south of the country.
1: Let's talk about the Prime Minister-elect, as you rightly describe him, his choice of cabinet ministers. He's delayed publishing those facts, which I'm sure he's decided already, but hasn't shared that with the public. But already we've got the US saying that they would be absolutely against Ed Miliband being appointed as Chancellor. Yeah. Why so?
2: There's so many things to talk about here. And I think the first thing I just want to say is how mad it is to read something like this, in the sense that traditionally allies wouldn't get involved with, you know, sort of discussing, meddling in, you know, the affairs internally of their friends. And the Trump administration has absolutely ripped up the rule book on that and is very happy to do that. And that really is a break from the diplomatic norm and the norm still followed by most of the UK's other allies. So first, I just want to say it is quite bizarre that we're even having this conversation. I think, you know, there's some interesting things in here. It is not a surprise that elements of the Burnham administration, if that is indeed what happens, and perhaps Burnham himself, are not natural bedfellows with the Trump administration. There are going to be sort of ideological gaps between, and it's not altogether surprising to see that Trump is less of a fan of those on, you know, perceived to be on the left of Burnham's kind of potential cabinet, of course, which Ed Miliband is perceived to be. The root of this issue seems to be around his position opposing North Sea drilling. Trump is obviously much more relaxed around oil and gas drilling, and in the UK, Ed Miliband has been making the case that it's not worth it for the environmental cost.
1: But certainly the US standing up, we don't know whether it's from Trump directly, but
2: he does say in here that he's...
1: Administrators saying that it would be a mistake to make Ed Miliband the Chancellor.
2: We must one of the reasons,
1: leave it there.
2: Sorry, okay. I'm just fascinated by this story. I could go on and on about
3: Donald, tell us what you really think about the Miliband brothers.
4: Now, Andy Burnham is expected to be the next Prime Minister, but what are his plans for cutting welfare spending? And where does he sit on the warfare versus welfare argument? Here's our Deputy Political Editor, Sam Coates, with the first of his special reports on the changes that Andy Burnham might make.
5: We will reduce the welfare bill in a way that is fair and lasting and helps people move forward.
6: What are Andy Burnham's plans for welfare? Soon, he'll be walking up this street, heading to the door of number 10. He's already said that welfare reform is going to be a top priority, but his plans will mean doing things very differently than how they're done at the moment.
7: You can't batter them with sanctions towards work.
8: For people who can't work, there is no case for reducing their benefits.
9: There's a good version of benefit reform.
6: The cuts first approach of Keir Starmer was rejected by Andy Burnham last year, and he has been squeamish about sanctions for benefits claimants in the past.
8: It's going to be, again, something that I will do in a different way to the usual way that it's done down here in Westminster. You often will get an approach, you know, calls in newspapers for people to be tough on benefits.
6: But with a hard-nosed chief of staff, where will they end up? We've spoken to those who've been working with him to find out more.
10: Do you think the welfare budget's too high?
11: I do think it is too high. I don't think it is sustainable. I think there are actually three ways in which you reduce the bill. You can cut the amount that people are given, you can reduce who is eligible for it, or you can get people into work. And I'd say that the answer is the third. You get people into work.
6: This year, over £350 billion will be spent on welfare, with almost half of that on pensioners. The number of people on unemployment benefits, particularly among the young, has been rising recently. And for the middle-aged, things haven't recovered to pre-pandemic levels. But despite constant talk of a booming welfare cost, working age and child benefits are not that much higher as a percentage of GDP than in the early 2000s. So what is Burnham's solution?
5: We need a complete rethink of how we support the next generation to succeed. And we will answer the call from the mayors for devolution of employment support.
6: This will involve bypassing the Treasury, a two-decade source of frustration for Andy Burnham, and rewire the top of Whitehall, led by a senior cabinet minister. He is, I'm told, absolutely evangelical about this in his discussions with Whitehall officials. He wants to push control of housing and welfare, skills, all the way down to local councils and mayors.
12: So it's not going to be easy, not least because, you know, about 40% of England, for example, isn't covered by mayors. And in other parts of the country, mayors are still quite a young phenomenon. So we are going to have to couple this with a big transfer of expertise from Westminster Whitehall and kind of creating those teams of people from health, education, skills and DWP working together with local councils and mayors.
6: This doesn't sound like a two-year project. This sounds closer to a 10-year project.
12: I think this is a 10-year project, but I think that's why Mr. Burnham was right to say that it is going to take a bit of time to turn around this oil tanker.
6: But moving the decision out of this postcode doesn't lower the bills.
13: I think it is difficult to bring down the benefits bill without looking at entitlements, eligibility and need, and a real reform package will have to look across that. What we need to do, compared to the debacle earlier in the Parliament, is think about the benefits we're paying and why. There are some benefits paid to compensate for the costs of being disabled. Are those working well? Are those actually going to people who face higher costs? There are some benefits that are paid to incentivise work, and we need to look at the structure of those.
6: So what could he do? Mental health support from employers is a nailed-on plan. His new chief of staff has pushed removing free bus passes and TV licences from pensioners in the past. Meanwhile, removing disability benefit, known as PIP, from the under-30s will be a more difficult sell.
11: If you just cut

0: to pensioners, but also about what's a sensible way to get there. In terms of generosity, there are still pensioners in poverty, and we should be very worried about them. But the triple lock has not proved to be an effective anti-poverty mechanism.
1: One in four voters think we spend too much money on welfare. And with pressures on spending, particularly for defence, Andy Burnham is going to have to tackle this area. But all of this will be a tough sell to his MPs. As one ally of Andy Burnham put it to me, I am more welfare than warfare.
2: Sam Coates for us there. Well, there are rumours the new Labour band might be getting back together around Andy Burnham's cabinet table. Good for nostalgia, but some women have other thoughts. Sky's podcast Electoral Dysfunction received this message from a senior Labour figure.
3: A senior woman in the party, unprompted, has messaged me about what we've just been talking about. I just want to read it. Andy Burnham may be excited about the prospects of reuniting his old pals from 2007 cabinet. That's James Purnell, the chief of staff, Douglas Alexander, who is the Scottish secretary at the moment, and the Miliband bros. Not so much getting the band back together as reuniting the old football team. But in the process, he's also reopening pretty deep scars for the women who served in cabinet in that period and feel they were not respected in that environment. But if he ends up replacing two of the women in big offices of state with two brothers and essentially running the inner circle of government as an old pals reunion, then this could begin to bite him with the women in the party and with women more generally.
4: I think that just exemplifies the mood. That just exemplifies the mood I'm talking about.
2: Watching Sky News, coming up in the sport, more from the World Cup, and Chris Froome retires from professional cycling.

0: Woody, you're 300 miles from home, just around the corner from the Oval. We're going to play some Petanque, a game that you've played before.
1: No, have you played Petanque?
0: No, I haven't.
1: It's not a...
0: You look a natural, just hold it. It's like choosing the new ball before the Test match starts, isn't it?
1: It's not an Ashington State School kind of game, Petanque. I'm not really sure that this was in the curriculum, so not much seam on them.
0: No, might swing a little bit.
1: Yeah.
0: And in cricket tradition, I've got a coin, and I'm going to flick it, heads or tails, to see who goes first.
1: Tails never fails. It is a tail. I'll roll the Petanque first, I think.
0: You'll roll the jack and the first Petanque.
1: Okay. Choose your Petanque wisely.
0: Sit down. Oh, we've hit a stick.

0: That feels short.
1: Feels short, but we'll go with it.
0: First petonk.
1: Very good.
0: Thank you very much. Oh, bit of spin.
1: Definitely a slow. Haven't made the stick.
0: Well, since we're in South London, we have my South London swag here. That looks like it's 1-0 to me. I'm worried about the cars here.
1: Oh, no, it's on the road.
0: Yeah, it's on the road.
1: That's lovely. It's going to come back down.
0: And held by the stick.
1: That can't be in the rules.
0: Yeah, you've got to use elements. Come on. This is... I'm on it here. Look at this.
1: That is wonderful.
0: I'm on it. I've been playing the wrong sport. No, I'm playing cricket. I'm clearly a petonker.
1: You could have been a professional petonker.
0: And my foot looked beautifully behind the line.
1: Do you think? I think that might be a noble.
0: How's that? It's behind the line? Oh, you're not getting us on a technicality because that's 2-0 South London. 2-0.
1: I'm going to attack it just inside that leaf there. That's perfect. Absolute spot on. Sit.
0: Yeah, you've got that one. 2-1.
1: 2-1.
0: Stop.
1: I just like the fact that this needs a little...
0: Yes.
1: What's happened there? How's that come? Someone's kicked
0: the old backspin.
1: That someone's kicked that.
0: Nope, backspin.
1: I just turned around to get my ball.
0: Oh, that's disgusting behaviour.
1: 2-2.
0: 2-2, series on the line, 5-match series.
1: That's perfect, isn't it?
0: Oh my god!
1: I can't even get to not get that out of the way.
0: I just lulled you in for 2 rounds, give you some hope, and then bang!
1: That's poor. How's that going
0: right,
1: that
0: so
1: way?
0: Right, so basically, I just...
1: Not yours out.
0: My swag's back. I'll just pick this one up. Oh, look how close that one is. Oh, you've just been petonked.
1: So when the fast bowling boots finally do get hung up, you might have found your new sport.
0: Do you think there's a league of petonkers?
1: Must be.
0: I did notice your technique was... You didn't do many underarm, though, did you? You still had the fastball and...
1: Didn't feel comfortable at all.
0: So you're telling me you've got the yips?
1: I'm at the...
0: After
1: I'm
0: all
1: the,
0: these yips?
1: I'm at the petank yips.
0: The petank yips.
1: The petank yips. I mean, dare I say that our era of bowlers, I'm talking...
2: One other story to tell you about this morning. Government officials are in talks with Pakistan about returning a Rochdale grooming gang ringleader whose release from prison on Thursday sparked anger across the country. Shabir Ahmed was stripped of his British citizenship but can't be deported due to a 1971 law forbidding the deportation of certain Commonwealth citizens. Reports also suggest Pakistan may not accept him because he previously renounced his Pakistani citizenship. Let's have a look at the weather now.
3: Dinner under the stars tonight?
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2: Temperatures are on the rise this weekend. However, the northwest will be cooler, cloudier and breezier with rain at times. A grey damp start this morning for much of Ireland, Scotland, Wales and Western England. The rain will be heaviest across northwest Scotland. Meanwhile, a fine morning across much of central and eastern England. The weekend brings a north-south divide to our weather, cloudier, breezier and wetter in the north, while the south is drier, sunnier and warmer, with earlier cloud breaking up in the southwest. It will start to feel more humid. The heavier downpours across western Scotland and the Northern Isles will ease later, brighter skies developing across the east. Best of brightness Sunday in the south as rain pushes in from northwest Scotland, later reaching Northern Ireland and Northern England.
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6: I'm Ed Conway, and in my new podcast, Stuff Matters, we take an object, crack it open, and reveal the world-shaping forces hidden inside. A pair of earbuds. These are at the heart of a geopolitical battle. The humble banana. This is an economic marvel. A child's booster seat. What if they're actually deterring us from having children? Now, if you want to hear more about all of this stuff, come and listen to my new podcast. It's called Stuff Matters.

0: Hello, you're watching Sky News. I'm Nick Croatia. Here are the headlines at 2. FIFA have said that England's World Cup game against Mexico will now be at the original kickoff time at 1 a.m. in the UK. Also ahead, the celebrity wedding of the decade as Taylor Swift and Travis Kelce tie the knot in New York. And as Venezuela's president defends her response to last week's devastating earthquakes, we investigate what's happened to the children caught up in the disaster.
1: Are you looking for someone?
2: Yeah, this boy, when he was rescued, he was brought out of your building from the tower. But you don't know where the boy might be?
1: No.
0: Hello, good morning. Nice to see you on Sky News on this Saturday. Well, in some breaking news, Sky News understands the kick-off time for England's World Cup match against Mexico will remain as planned at 6 p.m. local time tomorrow. That is 1 o'clock Monday morning here in the UK. Tournament organisers, we know, were considering bringing the start time forward due to the risk of weather disruption, including severe thunderstorms. Well, our sports correspondent Rob Harris has the latest from Mexico City.
3: It's been quite a frantic few hours of talks, but they've resulted, Sky News understands, in the kickoff time remaining as originally scheduled. Now, why was there such concern? Well, Mexico's last game in the round of 32 had to be delayed by an hour, the kickoff against Ecuador, because of thunderstorms. And there are regulations about not playing in such potentially dangerous conditions. So clearly FIFA and local authorities were trying to mitigate against that. But they've not managed to reach a resolution. Now, there were some reports that said it had already been decided. We did not say that because it was still very much in play. And we do understand that there was never a decision taken to actually reschedule the match to 12 noon in Mexico City. So it means it will kick off at 6 p.m. local time. The weather still shows the potential for storms, for heavy rain. How that impact things? Could we see potential delays to the kickoff? There is some flexibility in terms of it being an early evening kickoff, in terms of how you could cope with a delay in things going out into the evening. But we saw the other day here in Mexico City the problems that were caused with huge numbers of crowds of fans coming into the city centre after the game to celebrate Mexico's win. And it did lead to fans being killed in the crushing. So there'll be deep concern amongst police and local authorities about a prevent of anything like that again, which obviously they'll be trying to mitigate against the potential impact of the storms, the flooding that they were fearing. But England are currently on their way here from their base in Kansas City to Mexico City with now some certainty for now about the kickoff time. But even if they do plan to stage the game at 6 p.m, the weather on Sunday itself could still lead to that game being delayed because they will not be playing in thunderstorms. Fans now preparing for their trips as well do know that it is a 6 p.m. game. They're not going to reschedule flights in any way to get here for 12 noon on Sunday for a kickoff then. But the weather very much impacting things. The atmospheric conditions as well, the altitude impacting things. I'm speaking to very high up in Mexico City. I'm speaking to from more than 2,200 metres above sea level. And it's going to make it very challenging for players to be playing in these conditions, something that England players are just not used to. But Mexico are. This is their home turf. And they've won all their games so far. But for now, concerns still about the weather. But Sky News understands the kickoff time will remain the same. Mexico against England as planned for 6 p.m. local time here in Mexico City. So it means back in England and Wales, where pubs are allowed to stay open into the early hours of the morning, all those contingency plans will still be having to be activated. The police dealing with fans late into the night, into the early hours of the morning, in the pubs that do open. Police had warned about the problems that could be caused by having pubs open so late. Well, they're now going to have to activate all those plans, and the pubs will be open late with lots of fans back home having to stay up through the night to watch this game. And they'll be hoping there aren't any weather delays.
0: Rob, huge upheaval. You say there's some aspects of certainty perhaps now, but given the original timing, then given the fact that this could have been played 6 hours earlier, now it looks like it's not going to happen. I mean, what does that do to the team and everyone preparing for this?
3: Well, I mean, you add into the potential of there being delays in the game, and that can impact the actual play itself. They're already struggling with the altitude here, and a lengthy delay in the stadium potentially while not getting ahead of ourselves could be an issue. But obviously, if it had moved to 12 noon, it would be a lot quicker turnaround in terms of having to prepare for this game. They're only flying in today, whereas Mexico have spent their whole time at the tournament here in Mexico. For those who are less familiar, this is a World Cup being staged across three countries, Canada, the United States, and here in Mexico, with Mexico enjoying home advantage for all their games so far. They're well used to these conditions, but it's something FIFA have had to be grappling with. We saw at the Club World Cup last summer in the United States, six matches had some sort of lengthy delay due to the storms that were impacting the matches and the regulations against playing in such conditions. We've seen matches impacted in the US at this World Cup by the storms and the need to stop those games and to pause them or to delay kickoffs, as we saw here in Mexico City just the other day when the co-hosts played their round of 32 match. So a lot of uncertainty, and we expect to get some more detail about it tomorrow. We'll be hearing from the England manager, Thomas Tuchel, here in Mexico City, a city that, as far as I'm aware, England haven't played in since 1986 when they played Argentina here in the World Cup, the famous Hand of God game when Diego Maradona scored with his hand as England were knocked out. So a lot of history here. But to give you the sense of the history and why it matters around stadium logistics for this match, the Azteca Stadium, very old historic stadium right in the heart of a residential neighbourhood. I was here for the opening match 3 weeks ago when the hosts beat South Africa. It was very difficult getting away from the stadium. So many residential streets being blocked off, very narrow streets. You saw even the FIFA motorcades struggling to wind their way into the stadium, fans dealing with challenges getting in. So they'll be concerned about thunderstorms leading to flooding in those streets and how it impacts fans getting in, the team getting in, all the people who need to get into the stadium and ensure it is a successful and safe game. Even at the game 3 weeks ago, riot police had to be in place. They had to intervene because there were protesters trying to get in. There were fans trying to potentially storm their way into the stadium to get in. And this is a huge game for Mexico as well, for the fans who want to be in that stadium as well. You might well get some who do try to go to the outer perimeter even just to try to be close to the area. Can they find anything to be close to their heroes as they try to reach the quarterfinals of this home World Cup? But clearly, FIFA, that we do understand, have been locked in talk for several hours with both England and Mexico teams and the local authorities to work out what to do about this game. And there was a clear attempt to move the game to a 12 noon kickoff, but they've just not managed to get an agreement from whichever side to get this to switch in terms of the kickoff time. So that's why it will remain at 6 p.m. and it will create its challenges, not just with the crowd management due to the intensity of the game and the moment this is for Mexico, but also the weather. So for the next day or so, everyone is going to be keeping an eye, not just on the tactical plans of the teams, but really just what the weather is doing.
0: Rob Harris, well, the drama at the World Cup isn't just over the timing of England's game. This is because Cape Verde nearly caused the upset of the tournament. Just now against Argentina in Miami, after an early goal from Lionel Messi, Cape Verde equalised through De Roy Duarte. They each added another goal to make it 2-2. That match pushed into extra time, however, and their own goal saw Argentina take a 3-2 lead in the dying moments, enough then to seal that win and push through to the last 16, where they will play Egypt after their win over Australia, which ended 4-2 on penalties. Now to a very different story, and not since Posh and Beck sat on their thrones back in 1999 has there been such excitement around a celebrity wedding. Big day has come. As you can see, Taylor Swift and Travis Kelce married in a star-studded wedding in New York. Outside that wedding venue, Madison Square Garden, just married appeared. There we are, cementing the love story between this couple. 1,000 people are estimated to have attended what has been dubbed the wedding of the decade. Millions of Iranians are expected to travel to Tehran over the coming week for the funeral of Ayatollah Ali Khamenei, who was killed in US-Israeli airstrikes in February. The body of the late supreme leader lay in state yesterday in a vast hall visited by clerics, officials and foreign dignitaries. Our international affairs editor Dominic Waghorn has the latest from Tehran.
4: We're in Engelab Square, so Revolution Square, in the heart of Tehran, where they've just unveiled this new monument to the late Ali Khamenei, the late supreme leader of Iran, whose funeral begins now this weekend. That is his clenched fist with his ring on it, flanked by two missiles. So a symbol, if you like, of resistance and defiance after this four-month war that has left Iran badly damaged, that took his life and the lives of many others, but has left his government still standing. So they are preparing now for what is going to be the mother of all funerals. It's going to go on for 7 days. On Monday, we're going to see millions of Iranians lining the streets here of the capital. His coffin will go past here, we understand, past any number of landmarks through the city, and Iranians will come out in numbers we've not seen since the funeral of the first Ayatollah, the first supreme leader, back in 1989. It's then going to go to Qom, south of here, a big religious city in Iran. It's then going to go to two other religious cities in Iraq, to Kerbala and to Najaf, before he's buried in Mashhad. Now, a lot of people we've been speaking to here are coming out and will come out to send him off, pay their respects. Some of the faithful we've spoken to say they're doing so because they want to honour a great leader, but also they say they want to see revenge.
5: Shahid Khamenei, Imam Khomeini, Imam Khamenei, Mujtaba Khamenei, Mujtaba.
6: We're all sad. He was a great and noble man, and his death caused a lot of sorrow for us.
4: Was he a good leader for Iran?
6: Yes, excellent, and we'll miss him a lot.
7: Tomorrow you will see the funeral. Millions will be in the streets. He was a great leader. He was a father to all of us.
4: I mean, somebody just there said, no, he was a bad leader. I'm not going to go to his funeral. Another person said that she didn't like him. Do you understand that?
7: Well, he probably liked Trump. Someone who likes Trump and Netanyahu and Pahlavi doesn't like Ali Khamenei.
8: We all are sad. We are very sad. But the fight is still going on, you know? We can't just be sad. We have to fight.
4: Who's winning?
8: Of course, us.
9: He was very strong, and we will miss him a lot. We're mournful, but we thank God that his son is the new leader, and that now we have another strong leader.
4: Ali Khamenei was supreme leader of Iran for 37 years, so the authorities want to give him the send-off that they believe he deserves, but also you get the impression they want to project a sense of unity and public show of strength after this bruising four-month conflict. Having said that, a lot of the younger people we've spoken to weren't happy to be interviewed about how they feel about him. One of them said he was a bad leader, and I think some of them said they won't come to the funeral. So there is a sense that this is a divided country, and a lot of the younger generation don't believe that he represents a form of leadership that they want to identify with. Having said that, we are undoubtedly going to see millions of Iranians coming out in what is going to be an extraordinary spectacle of religious and political support for this Iranian leader.
0: Two Romanian men have been sentenced to 12 and 8 years for a stabbing attack on an Iranian journalist in London in 2024. Puria Zarati, who works for a channel which is critical of the Iranian government, was left bleeding in the street after he was attacked by proxies of the Iranian regime outside his home in Wimbledon. He went to hospital with 3 stab wounds in his leg. George Stanner has been handed 12 years in prison, while Nandito Badea was sentenced to 8. Both have pleaded not guilty. Counter-terrorism officers say false promises are being made to proxies who carry out such attacks.
10: The use of proxies or criminals for hire has been far more prevalent in recent years. That the reasons behind it, that they are a plentiful supply of individuals who will listen to fake promises around money and support, that gives a line of separation between the state that's sponsoring it or enabling it and the activity on soil. And as we've seen in this case, when those proxies are caught, those promises around money and around support and backing disappear and you are left alone to hold the consequences of the activity you've done on behalf of somebody else's beliefs.
0: The Security Minister, Dame Angela Eagle, said in a statement, these sentences send a clear message. Anyone acting on behalf of a foreign state to commit crimes in the UK will be identified, pursued and punished. We take the threat from Iran extremely seriously and we will continue to hold the regime to account. Well, next to a warning from police that those who use cash should pay extra attention to their banknotes, That's because they could in fact be worthless. Despite the big shift to card payments, a huge number of fake notes are being circulated and they're even being sold on social media. Chinky Madarike has been taking a look at why fake cash is on the rise.
11: Fake cash is on the rise.
12: So the time is now 10:25 and you're being placed under arrest for having...
11: With police on the hunt for those suspected of selling it.
12: It was counterfeit currency.
13: This is fake money that's been seized by the police. It's imported from abroad, usually from China, then labelled as prop money before it's shipped into the country and sold online.
11: To show how easy it is to find, we saw someone selling what appeared to be fake cash on TikTok within a couple of minutes of looking.
12: You've been connected to the possession and importation of counterfeit sterling banknotes.
11: The City of London Police have a special unit dedicated to tracking down the suspected criminals behind pages like that one.
14: You got anything else in your pockets?
13: We've just seen the police arrest a man on suspicion of selling thousands of pounds worth of fake cash. It was a surprise operation and they've caught him completely unaware.
12: Do you have any questions why you've been arrested? Or do you understand the offence?
13: So the police are now searching the suspect's car. They're trying to see what else they can understand about them and maybe see if there's any more fake cash in the vehicle.
5: Can I see the serial numbers on these?
13: Do you know whether the cash is counterfeit yet?
5: Not yet, we have to get examined.
13: Hard to say, fine.
5: They can be so convincing. Notes that we'll have to get it checked out properly to find out if it is, but it's been seized for now and we'll make sure we get the checks done.
13: Yeah.
11: While the money found in the suspect's car was real, he was taken to custody and later released on bail, while the police continue to gather information on how he was able to allegedly smuggle fake notes into the country.
13: Why would you sell counterfeit cash, particularly in a cashless economy now?
15: I mean, it's cash. It's still a massively valuable commodity. So that's why there's still huge value in it for organised crime groups. So we're seeing it more. It's being pushed on social media, whether it's just adverts which take you into things like Telegram, where you can then be redirected. We're seeing it quite openly sold on places like eBay, Alibaba. We've even had reports of it somehow turning up on places like Vinted.
11: The value of recovered fake notes dropped from £10 million in 2019 to £2 million in 2024. That's because more robust banknotes were introduced, old paper designs were withdrawn, and more people moved to electronic payments. But that figure almost doubled last year to £4 million.
16: So the Bank of England's always putting very sort of strong security features on our notes. Unfortunately, some criminals have found a way to copy some of those security features. In a few years, we'll have notes with animals and even stronger security features.
13: Yeah, there's a lot going on with that £20 note that people might not know about.
16: It looks like a beautiful piece of art, but there's a lot of science buried in it. One of the sort of favourite ways that I like checking a note is looking at the holographic figure at the bottom. And if
13: this
16: you see,
13: one here,
16: yeah. This one here. So right at the bottom, if you hold it there, it spells out 20. If I tilt it, it moves and says pounds. Counterfeiting, it's not a victimless crime. And sometimes it's the people who are most vulnerable who are left with the counterfeit notes.
11: TikTok, eBay, Telegram and Vinted say they don't allow the sale of counterfeit money and they use a range of measures to remove any content that breaches their rules. Alibaba were also contacted for comment. Counterfeiting is an evolving form of crime that's existed almost as long as our currency has, which is why so much work is being put into preventing it. Shingi Marike, Sky News.
0: 40 people have been killed and 8 injured after a passenger bus fell into a rocky ravine in Pakistan's southwestern Balochistan province, according to officials. The bus, which had 48 passengers on board, was travelling from provincial capital Quetta to the national capital, Islamabad. Authorities in Monaco have identified the suspect behind Monday's parcel bomb explosion, a Ukrainian woman who was disguised as a man, according to the local prosecutor. Happened at a residential building near the border with France. A Ukrainian oligarch and 2 others were injured. The suspect is now subject to an Interpol red notice, which means they can be provisionally arrested by police, regardless of where they're found. Authorities say they're treating the incident as attempted murder rather than a terrorist attack. More than 120 passengers and crew on a Princess Cruises ship that docked in San Francisco on Thursday have been infected with norovirus. They were travelling to Canada and Alaska. You're watching Sky News. Plenty to come. We will take you to Venezuela in a few minutes and focus on what's happened to children caught up in the disaster.

0: Venezuela's acting president has rejected criticism of her government's response to last week's devastating earthquakes, which are known to have killed at least 2,600 people. Delcy Rodriguez, who is backed by the United States, lashed out at critics who said authorities reacted too slowly. She pushed back against suggestions that the number of people killed is far higher than the government has acknowledged. An estimated 38,000 people are still missing. Well, 3 days after the earthquake struck, Sky's Martha Kellner witnessed an 11-year-old boy being rescued alive from beneath the rubble. She's gone back to La Guaira to try to find out what happened to him.
1: Are you looking for someone?
2: Yeah, this boy, when he was rescued.
3: Do you recognise him at all?
4: I don't know.
2: He was brought out of your building from the tower, but you don't know where the boy might be?
1: No.
2: No, okay.
1: He might be at the hospital.
2: From the rubble of Venezuela's earthquake, I witnessed an astonishing story of survival. An 11-year-old boy pulled from the wreckage after 3 days.
4: He's good. He just needs a little time to be okay.
2: He emerged to a new, uncertain world. The boy had lived here, a social housing development close to the town of La Guaira. Six towers with more than 1,000 apartments. Four have been totally destroyed. I want to understand what happened to the boy and the other children of the complex locals know as Los Cocos. I head 40 minutes south from La Guaira to the Venezuelan capital.
5: I'm at one of the main hospitals in Caracas, and I've been told that this is where the children who are found in the rubble are being brought.
2: An estimated 40,000 people are unaccounted for, many of them children. A director tells me in this hospital alone, they're treating 224 children injured in the earthquake.
6: And nombre, Ariane?
7: Ariane.
2: Elizabeth and Carolina are looking for their niece, Ariane.
8: She's not at the shelters, she's not on the list. We have exhausted all the possibilities of where we could meet. She's not in the morgue either.
2: Thousands of children have been displaced, their homes either collapsed or unsafe to return to. Some have ended up here, a makeshift camp in one of Caracas's main parks. There were so many children in La Guaira. There are children everywhere, living outdoors now, vulnerable.
9: See,
10: thank God they are alive because, well, there are many who died. At least in my son's classroom, there are 30-something dead out of 45 because they're not reporting in. We're all checking in on the school's WhatsApp groups to see if the children are okay. And no, it's hard. It's very hard, children missing. Very hard.
2: La Guaira is a port city, many of the homes here built after the state's last natural disaster, a landslide in 1999. The Los Cocos apartments were finished 13 years ago, part of Hugo Chavez's socialist revolution. Children did karate and dance classes and played at the beach just steps away. Yeah. Where did you live?
8: La Torre. In Tower L, building 26. On the 8th floor.
4: It was a very cheerful community with many, many children that one will see in the afternoon.
2: Wilmarie and Gary's daughter died in the collapse. They're searching for their granddaughter, 10-year-old Leslie. Before the earthquake, did the buildings feel like they were stable or did you have concerns beforehand?
8: When there were earthquakes, it felt like the building was moving. There were already cracks in the buildings because of the other earthquakes.
11: It was just handed over by the government. When my sister was given the apartment, she was told they had built it anti-earthquake because previously it was a vacant lot.
2: This was an anti-earthquake, clearly.
11: Apparently not.
2: Lanza, lanza, lanza. Los Cocos was built as part of the effort to modernize Venezuela. What happened here crystallizes decades of neglect under Chavez and Maduro rule. Many survivors from Los Cocos are camping nearby. Here, everyone has lost someone.
3: Según tengo entendido que todos fallecieron.
2: Abraham's whole family died in the apartments. Do you recognize that boy?
7: Reconocido?
9: No.
2: Yusilis doesn't know the boy who was rescued, but her 17-year-old son is under the rubble. I'm not leaving here until I get him out, she says. I'm on my way out of the camp when I see Julia and her friends. You recognize this boy?
12: He is alive, but yes, that's the child. He's Karina's son.
2: You're sure it's him?
12: Yes, of course. Look, I have an image. His mom and his little brother passed away.
2: Julia tells me the boy's name is Roger. His dad lives in Spain. She shows me a video of them on FaceTime.
13: Dad, when I was falling, when there was a lot of shaking, the wall fell on my head. Up here. It fell on my head.
2: And then Julia's own story comes tumbling out. Her 9-year-old daughter and 14-year-old son were friends with Roger. They're still missing in the towers.
12: At least this gives us a little bit of hope.
2: Yeah. Hope that your sons may have survived it too.
7: Sí.
14: Yeah.
2: Were you also in the tower at the time of the collapse? Where were you?
7: No. Yo había salido a buscar un dinero y...
12: I had gone out to look for some money. It was a matter of seconds. No, there wasn't time for anything.
2: Thank you for speaking to us.
14: Gracias por hablar con nosotros.
2: Here, survival was a grotesque lottery. But some things weren't happenstance. The way they were built, how long it took help to arrive, and what brought them here in the first place. For the children of Los Cocos, those who survived, life is forever changed. Martha Kellner, Sky News, La Guaira.
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0: Temperatures are on the rise this weekend. However, the northwest will be cooler, cloudier and breezier with rain at times. It's a grey and damp start this morning for much of Ireland, Scotland, Wales and western England. The rain will be heaviest across northwest Scotland. Meanwhile, it's a fine morning across much of central and eastern England. The weekend brings a north-south divide to our weather. Cloudier, breezier, wetter in the north, while the south is drier, sunnier and warmer, with earlier cloud breaking up in the southwest. However, it will start to feel more humid. The heavier downpours across western Scotland and the Northern Isles will ease later, and brighter skies will develop across the east. The best of the brightness on Sunday will be in the south as rain pushes in from northwest Scotland, later reaching Northern Ireland and Northern England. It is going to turn hot in the sunshine across southeast England. Monday brings another cloudy and wet day in the north, while southern parts of Britain remain dry, sunny and hot.
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0: Don't go away. Coming up next on Sky News, we'll get another look at the morning's papers with our guests in the highlights from the wrap.
18: I'm Ed Conway, and in my new podcast, Stuff Matters, we take an object, crack it open, and reveal the world-shaping forces hidden inside. A pair of earbuds. These are at the heart of a geopolitical battle. The humble banana. This is an economic marvel. A child's booster seat. What if they're actually deterring us from having children? Now, if you want to hear more about all of this stuff, come and listen to my new podcast. It's called Stuff Matters.

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1: Time now to see what's making the front pages of tomorrow's newspapers. Well, the Daily Star leads on the news that the England match against Mexico could be moved from 1 a.m. on Monday to earlier on Sunday due to the threat of storms. That story is also on the front of the Mirror, reporting that the new 7 p.m. start time will give more fans the opportunity to watch the game. The Telegraph leads on it too, and it's also on the front of the Sun, their headline, Replanned of Gold, referring to that famous Maradona goal against England in Mexico. In other news, Brussels has refused Britain's request to have more decision-making power in the EU, further delaying a deal to reset post-Brexit relations with the bloc. That's on the front of the FT. The Eyes front says Labour MPs are urging the PM's likely successor, Andy Burnham, to introduce a proportional tax on Britain's homeowners based on the value of their properties. The Times says US officials are warning against the rumoured appointment of Ed Miliband as Chancellor, due to his opposition to gas drilling in the North Sea. The Guardian's front carries a warning from the National Crime Agency urging parents not to post their children online because of the rise of AI-generated sexual abuse material. The fathers of two police officers are backing a Daily Express campaign to give emergency service workers medals in their memory. That's on the front of the Express. And the Mail leads on the family of Bobby Moore launching a High Court bid to recover the World Cup hero's iconic red jersey. The Eye and Labour MPs are urging Burnham to introduce a wealth tax on homeowners in the South. So households in the north of England and Midlands would pay less, while owners of higher value properties concentrated in London and the South East would generally pay more. A good idea or not, do we think, Molly?
2: Well, I'm sure that depends on where you sit and which newspaper you are from also. The Telegraph have said in recent days that Burnham has declared war on the South. My own newspaper, the Eye paper, deeply politically neutral, and I will maintain that line here today. But I think there are a couple of bits of sort of nuance to add to this one. It's not the case that they're just drawing a line through the middle of the country and saying all of you pay less and all of you pay more. This is a suggestion from a group of MPs to make council tax proportionate to the price of your home. And there's a really interesting stat in the letter that they sent to Burnham when they're urging him to do this, pointing out that council tax bills are calculated on price valuations from 1991. And I think most people would acknowledge that a lot has changed in the housing market since that point. And there's some arguments that families who are on lower incomes with much smaller homes can, in certain circumstances, end up paying a lot more than people sitting on multi-million pound homes. So Andy Burnham is being urged here to try and rectify that based on house price value, and that will naturally then lean slightly towards geographical lines, but that isn't the deciding factor.
1: Yeah, but then house prices are much higher in the South, aren't they? So you are still along those
2: lines. I think the motive does matter. The motive is about house price. The motive isn't about, you know, wanting to penalise the South, unless you're at the Telegraph, at which point they would argue that that's exactly right.
3: It is a curious thing, because there has been a very unhealthy sort of accruing of wealth in property and land in this country. And, you know, that's sort of what so much of the value of everything is now stored in, rather than, I don't know, industry or productivity. Mm. It's been house prices. And that's not a very, as I say, it's not a very healthy way to run your economy. Andy Burnham, as Keir Starmer did before, he's finding they've got very difficult decisions that they have to make in terms of trying to raise the funds. Quite aside from cutting certain things, they need to find funds from elsewhere. This is an idea that has been floated before. Mm. So on the one hand, yes, financially it might make a little bit of sense. Politically, obviously, though, it will simply be a prime minister-elect coming in and announcing another increase, well, levy, on people who already feel that they're paying rather a lot relative to the services that they provide. Now, quite aside from the conversation about, well, what comes first, you know, you have to pay for the services before they improve, this is going to be very toxic in many parts of the south of the country. And it's a curious thing, because in the south of the country, Labour aren't fighting reform or anything like that. That's going on in the north and the Midlands. Mm-hmm. But what this does do, potentially, is give the Conservatives a way back. Ultimately, if you've got somebody like Kemi Badenoch, who is actually going for quite a low-tax kind of vibe, so to speak, whereas you've got Nigel Farage, who we're not entirely sure actually what his views are on taxes. Sometimes he's for low taxes, and other times he says, well, I'm not prepared to comment on those until things have been costed. Kemi Badenoch Badenoch has, you know, been slowly rising in the polls whilst Reform has been sort of bumbling around. If you're the new Labour Prime Minister and the old guy that's just gone out, one of the things he was very unpopular about was his failure to cut certain public expenditure and his Chancellor's raising of taxes. And you come in and you say, do you know what, we're going to have more straight off the bat. We're going to find more ways to get money out of you. I just think, whilst I understand it's a difficult decision that has to be made, that's a really bad start straight off the bat, especially when you've got two parties sort of baying for that potential for that second spot, so to speak, and all that dissatisfaction across the south of the country.
1: Let's talk about the Prime Minister-elect, as you rightly describe him, his choice of cabinet ministers. He's delayed publishing those facts, which I'm sure he's decided already, but hasn't shared that with the public. But already we've got the US saying that they would be absolutely against Ed Miliband being appointed as Chancellor. Yeah. Why so?
2: There's so many things to talk about here. And I think the first thing I just want to say is how mad it is to read something like this, in the sense that traditionally allies wouldn't get involved with, you know, sort of discussing, meddling in, you know, the affairs internally of their friends. And the Trump administration has absolutely ripped up the rule book on that and is very happy to do that. And that really is a break from the diplomatic norm and the norm still followed by most of the UK's other allies. So first, I just want to say it is quite bizarre that we're even having this conversation. I think, you know, there's some interesting things in here. It is not a surprise that elements of the Burnham administration, if that is indeed what happens, and perhaps Burnham himself, are not natural bedfellows with the Trump administration. There are going to be sort of ideological gaps between, and it's not altogether surprising to see that Trump is less of a fan of those on, you know, perceived to be on the left of Burnham's kind of potential cabinet, of course, which Ed Miliband is perceived to be. The root of this issue seems to be around his position opposing North Sea drilling. Trump is obviously much more relaxed around oil and gas drilling, and in the UK, Ed Miliband has been making the case that it's not worth it for the environmental costs.
1: But certainly the US standing up, we don't know whether it's from Trump directly, but...
2: But he does say in here that he's...
1: Administrators saying that it would be a mistake to make Ed Miliband the Chancellor.
2: We must leave it there. Sorry, okay. I'm just fascinated by this story. I could go on and on about it.
3: Tell us what you really think about the Miliband brothers.
0: Now, Andy Burnham is expected to be the next Prime Minister, but what are his plans for cutting welfare spending? And where does he sit on the warfare versus welfare argument? Here's our Deputy Political Editor, Sam Coates, with the first of his special reports on the changes that Andy Burnham might make.
4: We will reduce the welfare bill in a way that is fair and lasting and helps people move forward.
5: What are Andy Burnham's plans for welfare? Soon, he'll be walking up this street, heading to the door of number 10. He's already said that welfare reform is going to be a top priority, but his plans will mean doing things very differently than how they're done at the moment.
6: You can't batter them with sanctions towards work.
7: For people who can't work, there is no case for reducing their benefits.
8: There's a good version of benefit reform.
5: The cuts first approach of Keir Starmer was rejected by Andy Burnham last year, and he has been squeamish about sanctions for benefits claimants in the past.
7: It's going to be, again, something that I will do in a different way to the usual way that it's done down here in Westminster. You often will get an approach, you know, calls in newspapers for people to be tough on benefits.
5: But with a hard-nosed chief of staff, where will they end up? We've spoken to those who've been working with him to find out more.
9: Do you think the welfare budget's too high?
10: I do think it is too high. I don't think it is sustainable. I think there are actually three ways in which you reduce the bill. You can cut the amount that people are given, you can reduce who is eligible for it, or you can get people into work. And I'd say that the answer is the third. You get people into work.
5: This year, over £350 billion will be spent on welfare, with almost half of that on pensioners. The number of people on unemployment benefits, particularly among the young, has been rising recently. And for the middle-aged, things haven't recovered to pre-pandemic levels. But despite constant talk of a booming welfare cost, working age and child benefits are not that much higher as a percentage of GDP than in the early 2000s. So what is Burnham's solution?
4: We need a complete rethink of how we support the next generation to succeed. And we will answer the call from the mayors for devolution of employment support.
5: This will involve bypassing the Treasury, a two-decade source of frustration for Andy Burnham, and rewire the top of Whitehall, led by a senior cabinet minister. He is, I'm told, absolutely evangelical about this in his discussions with Whitehall officials. He wants to push control of housing and welfare, skills, all the way down to local councils and mayors.
11: So it's not going to be easy, not least because, you know, about 40% of England, for example, isn't covered by mayors. And in other parts of the country, mayors are still quite a young phenomenon. So we are going to have to couple this with a big transfer of expertise from Westminster Whitehall and kind of creating those teams of people from health, education, skills and DWP working together with local councils and mayors.
5: This doesn't sound like a two-year project. This sounds closer to a 10-year project.
11: I think this is a 10-year project, but I think that's why Mr. Burnham was right to say that it is going to take a bit of time to turn around this oil tanker.
5: But moving the decision out of this postcode doesn't lower the bills.
12: I think it is difficult to bring down the benefits bill without looking at entitlements, eligibility and need, and a real reform package will have to look across that. What we need to do, compared to the debacle earlier in the Parliament, is think about the benefits we're paying and why. There are some benefits paid to compensate for the costs of being disabled. Are those working well? Are those actually going to people who face higher costs? There are some benefits that are paid to incentivise work, and we need to look at the structure of those.
5: So what could he do? Mental health support from employers is a nailed-on plan. His new chief of staff has pushed removing free bus passes and TV licences from pensioners in the past. Meanwhile, removing disability benefits, known as PIP, from the under-30s will be a more difficult sell.
10: If you just cut the support people have, it pushes them into destitution and precarity. It makes it very hard for them to engage in the labour market. If you basically narrow the number of people that get support, that often tends to be quite arbitrary, and you get those edge examples where someone desperately needs it and then they're just left to languish.
5: But saving money elsewhere in the benefit bill has already been ruled out. He's taking off the table changes to the triple lock. What do you think of that?
12: I think it's a big mistake. The triple lock is not just about how generous do we want to be to pensioners, but also about what's a sensible way to get there. In terms of generosity, there are still pensioners in poverty, and we should be very worried about them. But the triple lock has not proved to be an effective anti-poverty mechanism.
5: One in four voters think we spend too much money

0: table. Good for nostalgia, but some women have other thoughts. Sky's podcast Electoral Dysfunction received this message from a senior Labour figure.
1: A senior woman in the party, unprompted, has messaged me about what we've just been talking about. I just want to read it. Andy Burnham may be excited about the prospects of reuniting his old pals from 2007 cabinet. That's James Purnell, the chief of staff, Douglas Alexander, who is the Scottish secretary at the moment, and the Miliband bros, not so much getting the band back together as reuniting the old football team. But in the process, he's also reopening pretty deep scars for the women who served in cabinet in that period and feel they were not respected in that environment. But if he ends up replacing two of the women in big offices of state with two brothers and essentially running the inner circle of government as an old pals reunion, then this could begin to bite him with the women in the party and with women more generally.
2: I think that just exemplifies the mood. That just exemplifies the mood I'm talking about.
0: Watching Sky News, coming up in the sport, more from the World Cup, and Chris Froome retires from professional cycling.

0: Woody are 300 miles from home, just around the corner from the Oval. We're going to play some petanque, a game that you've played before.
1: No, have you played petanque?
0: No, I haven't.
1: It's not a...
0: You look natural, just hold it. It's like choosing a new ball before the test match starts, isn't it?
1: It's not an Ashington State School kind of game, petanque. I'm not really sure that this was in the curriculum, so not much seam on them.
0: No, might swing a little bit.
1: Yeah,
0: and in cricket tradition, I've got a coin, and I'm going to flick it, heads or tails, to see who goes first.
1: Tails never fails. It is a tail. It is a tail. I'll roll the petanque first, I think.
0: You'll roll the jack and the first petanque.
1: Okay. Choose your petanque wisely.
0: Sit down. Oh, we've hit a stick.
1: That feels short.
0: Feels short, but we'll go with it.
1: First petanque.
0: Very good.
1: Thank you very much. Oh, bit of spin.
0: Definitely a slow. I haven't made the stick.
1: Well, since we're in South London, I have my South London swag here. That looks like it's 1-0 to me. I'm worried about the cars here.
0: Oh, no, it's on the road.
1: Yeah, it's on the road.
0: That's lovely. It's going to come back down.
1: And held by the stick.
0: That can't be in the rules.
1: Yeah, you got to use elements. Come on. Oh, this is... I'm on it here. Look at this.
0: That is wonderful.
1: I'm on it.

0: I've been playing the wrong sport. No, I'm playing cricket. I'm clearly a petonker.
1: You could have been a professional petonker.
0: And my foot looked beautifully behind the line.
1: Do you think? I think that might be a no ball.
0: How's that? It's behind the line? Oh, you're not getting us on a technicality because that's 2-0 South London. 2-0.
1: I'm going to attack it just inside that leaf there. That's perfect. Absolute spot on. Sit. Sit.
0: Yeah, you've got that one. 2-1.
1: 2-1.
0: Stop.
1: I just like the fact that this needs a little...
0: Yes.
1: What's happened there? How's that come? Someone's kicked
0: that. The old backspin.
1: That, someone's kicked that.
0: Nope, backspin.
1: I just turned around to get my ball.
0: Oh, that is... That's disgusting behaviour.
1: 2-2.
0: 2-2, series on the line, 5-match series.
1: That's perfect, isn't it?
0: Oh my God!
1: I can't even get to not get that out of the way.
0: I just lulled you in for 2 rounds, give you some hope, and then bang!
1: That's poor, that's poor. How's that gone
0: right,
1: that way?
0: Right, so basically, I just...
1: Not yours out.
0: My swag's back. I'll just pick this one up. Oh, look how close that one is. Oh, you've just been petonked.
1: So when the fast bowling boots finally do get hung up, you might have found your new sport.
0: Do you think there's a league of petonkers?
1: Must be.
0: I did notice your technique was... You didn't do many underarm, though, did you? You still had the fast bowling...
1: Didn't feel comfortable at all.
0: So you're telling me you've got the yips?
1: I'm having
0: the... After all these yips?
1: I'm having the petank yips.
0: The petank yips.
1: The petonk yips. I mean, dare I say that our era... of bowlers, I'm talking.
2: One other story to tell you about this morning. Government officials are in talks with Pakistan about returning a Rochdale grooming gang ringleader whose release from prison on Thursday sparked anger across the country. Shabir Ahmed was stripped of his British citizenship but can't be deported due to a 1971 law forbidding the deportation of certain Commonwealth citizens. Reports also suggest Pakistan may not accept him because he previously renounced his Pakistani citizenship. Let's have a look at the weather now.
3: Dinner under the stars tonight?
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2: Temperatures are on the rise this weekend. However, the northwest will be cooler, cloudier and breezier with rain at times. A grey damp start this morning for much of Ireland, Scotland, Wales and Western England. The rain will be heaviest across northwest Scotland. Meanwhile, a fine morning across much of central and eastern England. The weekend brings a north-south divide to our weather, cloudier, breezier and wetter in the north, while the south is drier, sunnier and warmer, with earlier cloud breaking up in the southwest. It will start to feel more humid. The heavier downpours across western Scotland and the Northern Isles will ease later, brighter skies developing across the east. Best of brightness Sunday in the south as rain pushes in from northwest Scotland, later reaching Northern Ireland and Northern England.
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6: I'm Ed Conway, and in my new podcast, Stuff Matters, we take an object, crack it open, and reveal the world-shaping forces hidden inside. A pair of earbuds. These are at the heart of a geopolitical battle. The humble banana. This is an economic marvel. A child's booster seat. What if they're actually deterring us from having children? Now, if you want to hear more about all of this stuff, come and listen to my new podcast. It's called Stuff Matters.

0: Hello, you're watching Sky News. I'm Nick Croatia. Here are the headlines. FIFA have said that England's World Cup match against Mexico will be at the original kickoff time of 1 a.m. here in the UK. Also had the celebrity wedding of the decade as Taylor Swift and Travis Kelce tie the knot in New York. And as Venezuela's president defends her response to last week's devastating earthquakes, we investigate what has happened to the children caught up in the disaster.
1: Are you looking for someone?
2: Yeah, this boy, when he was rescued, he was brought out of your building from the tower. But you don't know where the boy might be.
1: No.
0: Hello, good morning. Nice to see you on this Saturday. Sky News understands the kickoff time for England's World Cup match against Mexico will now remain as planned at 6 p.m. local time tomorrow. That's at 1 o'clock in the morning, Monday, here in the UK. Now, tournament organisers were considering bringing the start time forward due to the risk of weather disruption, including thunderstorms. Our sports correspondent Rob Harris has the latest from Mexico City.
3: It's been quite a frantic few hours of talks, but they've resulted, Sky News understands, in the kickoff time remaining as originally scheduled. Now, why was there such concern? Well, Mexico's last game in the round of 32 had to be delayed by an hour, the kickoff against Ecuador, because of thunderstorms. And there are regulations about not playing in such potentially dangerous conditions. So clearly FIFA and local authorities were trying to mitigate against that. But they've not managed to reach a resolution. Now, there were some reports that said it had already been decided. We did not say that because it was still very much in play. And we do understand that there was never a decision taken to actually reschedule the match to 12 noon in Mexico City. So it means it will kick off at 6 p.m. local time. The weather still shows the potential for storms, for heavy rain. How that impact things? Could we see potential delays to the kickoff? There is some flexibility in terms of it being an early evening kickoff, in terms of how you could cope with a delay in things going out into the evening. But we saw the other day here in Mexico City the problems that were caused with huge numbers of crowds of fans coming into the city centre after the game to celebrate Mexico's win. And it did lead to fans being killed in the crushing. So there'll be deep concern amongst police and local authorities about a preventive anything like that again, which obviously they'll be trying to mitigate against the potential impact of the storms, the flooding that they were fearing. But England are currently on their way here from their base in Kansas City to Mexico City with now some certainty for now about the kickoff time. But even if they do plan to stage the game at 6 p.m, the weather on Sunday itself could still lead to that game being delayed because they will not be playing in thunderstorms. Fans now preparing for their trips as well do know that it is a 6 p.m. game. They're not going to reschedule flights in any way to get here for 12 noon on Sunday for a kickoff then. But the weather very much impacting things. The atmospheric conditions as well, the altitude impacting things. I'm speaking to very high up in Mexico City. I'm speaking to from what, more than 2,200 metres above sea level. And it's going to make it very challenging for players to be playing in these conditions, something that England players are just not used to, but Mexico are. This is their home turf. And they've won all their games so far. But for now, concerns still about the weather. But Sky News understands the kickoff time will remain the same. Mexico against England as planned for 6 p.m. local time here in Mexico City. So it means back in England and Wales, where pubs are allowed to stay open into the early hours of the morning, all those contingency plans will still be having to be activated. The police dealing with fans late into the night, into the early hours of the morning, in the pubs that do open. Police had warned about the problems that could be caused by having pubs open so late. Well, they're now going to have to activate all those plans, and the pubs will be open late with lots of fans back home having to stay up through the night to watch this game, and they'll be hoping there aren't any weather delays.
0: Rob, huge upheaval. You say there's some aspects of certainty perhaps now, but given the original timing, then given the fact that this could have been played 6 hours earlier, now it looks like it's not going to happen. I mean, what does that do to the team and everyone preparing for this?
3: Well, I mean, you add into the potential of there being delays in the game, and that can impact the actual play itself. They're already struggling with the altitude here, and a lengthy delay in the stadium, potentially while not getting ahead of ourselves, could be an issue. But obviously, if it had moved to 12 noon, it would be a lot quicker turnaround in terms of having to prepare for this game. They're only flying in today, whereas Mexico have spent their whole time at the tournament here in Mexico. For those who are less familiar, this is a World Cup being staged across three countries, Canada, the United States, and here in Mexico, with Mexico enjoying home advantage for all their games so far. They're well used to these conditions, but it's something FIFA have had to be grappling with. We saw at the Club World Cup last summer in the United States, six matches had some sort of lengthy delay due to the storms that were impacting the matches and the regulations against playing in such conditions. We've seen matches impacted in the US at this World Cup by the storms and the need to stop those games and to pause them or to delay kickoffs, as we saw here in Mexico City just the other day when the co-host played their round of 32 match. So a lot of uncertainty, and we expect to get some more detail about it tomorrow. We'll be hearing from the England manager Thomas Tuchel here in Mexico City, a city that, as far as I'm aware, England haven't played in since 1986, when they played Argentina here in the World Cup, the famous Hand of God game when Diego Maradona scored with his hand as England were knocked out. So a lot of history here. But to give you the sense of the history and why it matters around stadium logistics for this match, the Azteca Stadium, very old historic stadium right in the heart of a residential neighbourhood. I was here for the opening match 3 weeks ago when the hosts beat South Africa. It was very difficult getting away from the stadium. So many residential streets being blocked off, very narrow streets. You saw even the FIFA motorcades struggling to wind their way into the stadium, fans dealing with challenges getting in. So they'll be concerned about thunderstorms leading to flooding in those streets and how it impacts fans getting in, the team getting in, all the people who need to get into the stadium and ensure it is a successful and safe game. Even at the game 3 weeks ago, riot police had to be in place. They had to intervene because there were protesters trying to get in. There were fans trying to potentially storm their way into the stadium to get in. And this is a huge game for Mexico as well, for the fans who want to be in that stadium as well. You might well get some who do try to go to the outer perimeter even just to try to be close to the area. Can they find anything to be close to their heroes as they try to reach the quarterfinals of this home World Cup? But clearly, FIFA, that we do understand, have been locked in talk for several hours with both England and Mexico teams and the local authorities to work out what to do about this game. And there's a clear attempt to move the game to a 12 noon kickoff, but they've just not managed to get an agreement from whichever side to get this to switch in terms of the kickoff time. So that's why it will remain at 6 p.m. and it will create its challenges, not just with the crowd management due to the intensity of the game and the moment this is for Mexico, but also the weather. So for the next day or so, everyone is going to be keeping an eye, not just on the tactical plans of the teams, but really just what the weather is doing.
0: Rob Harris there. Well, the drama at the World Cup isn't just over the timing of the England game. Cape Verde nearly caused the upset of the tournament against Argentina in Miami. So close, after an early goal from Lionel Messi, Cape Verde equalised through DeRoy Duarte. They each added another goal to make it 2-2. That match then pushed into extra time, but an own goal saw Argentina take a 3-2 lead in the dying moments, enough to seal that win. They will play Egypt in the round of 16, following their win over Australia. That had ended 4-2 on penalties. Right, let's move on. And not since Posh and Beck sat on their thrones back in 1999 has there been such excitement around a celebrity wedding. Well, the big day has now arrived, and it's happened, as you can see in these pictures. Taylor Swift and Travis Kelce have married in a star-studded wedding in New York. Outside the wedding venue, Madison Square Garden, Just Married appeared there. You can see cementing the love story between the pair. Some 1,000 people are believed to have attended in what has been dubbed the wedding of the decade. Millions of Iranians are expected to travel to Tehran over the coming week for the funeral of Ayatollah Ali Khamenei, who was killed in US-Israeli airstrikes in February. The body of the late Supreme Leader lay in state yesterday in a vast hall visited by clerics, officials and foreign dignitaries. Our international affairs editor Dominic Waghorn has the latest from Tehran.
4: We're in Enghelab Square, so Revolution Square in the heart of Tehran, where they've just unveiled this new monument to the late Ali Khamenei, the late supreme leader of Iran, whose funeral begins now this weekend. That is his clenched fist with his ring on it, flanked by two missiles. So a symbol, if you like, of resistance and defiance after this four-month war that has left Iran badly damaged, that took his life and the lives of many others. but has left his government still standing. So they are preparing now for what is going to be the mother of all funerals. It's going to go on for 7 days. On Monday, we're going to see millions of Iranians lining the streets here of the capital. His coffin will go past here, we understand, past any number of landmarks through the city, and Iranians will come out in numbers we've not seen since the funeral of the first Ayatollah, the first supreme leader, back in 1989. It's then going to go to Qom, south of here, a big religious city in Iran. It's then going to go to two other religious cities in Iraq, to Kerbala and to Najaf, before he's buried in Mashhad. Now, a lot of people we've been speaking to here are coming out and will come out to send him off, pay their respects. Some of the faithful we've spoken to say they're doing so because they want to honour a great leader, but also they say they want to see revenge.
5: Shahid Khamenei, Imam Khomeini, Imam Khamenei, Mujtaba Khamenei, Mujtaba Khamenei.
6: We're all sad. He was a great and noble man, and his death caused a lot of sorrow for us.
4: Was he a good leader for Iran?
6: Yes, excellent, and we'll miss him a lot.
7: Tomorrow you will see the funeral. Millions will be in the streets. He was a great leader. He was a father to all of us.
4: I mean, somebody just there said, no, he was a bad leader. I'm not going to go to his funeral. Another person said that she didn't like him. Do you understand that?
7: Well, he probably liked Trump. Someone who likes Trump and Netanyahu and Pahlavi doesn't like Ali Khamenei.
8: We all are sad. We are very sad. But the fight is still going on, you know? We can't just be sad. We have to fight.
4: Who's winning?
8: Of course, us.
9: He was very strong, and we will miss him a lot. We're mournful, but we thank God that his son is the new leader, and that now we have another strong leader.
4: Ali Khamenei was supreme leader of Iran for 37 years, so the authorities want to give him the send-off that they believe he deserves, but also you get the impression they want to project a sense of unity and public show of strength after this bruising four-month conflict. Having said that, a lot of the younger people we've spoken to weren't happy to be interviewed about how they feel about him. One of them said he was a bad leader, and I think some of them said they won't come to the funeral. So there is a sense that this is a divided country, and a lot of the younger generation don't believe that he represents a form of leadership that they want to identify with. Having said that, we are undoubtedly going to see millions of Iranians coming out in what is going to be an extraordinary spectacle of religious and political support for this Iranian leader.
0: Two Romanian men have been sentenced to a total of 20 years in prison for a stabbing attack on an Iranian journalist in London in 2024. Puriya Zarati, who worked for a channel which is critical of the Iranian government, was left bleeding in the street after he was attacked by proxies of the Iranian regime outside his home in Wimbledon. He went to hospital with three stab wounds in his leg. George Stanner has been handed 12 years in prison, while Nandito Bedea was sentenced to 8. Both have pleaded not guilty. Counter-terrorism officers say false promises are being made to proxies who carry out such attacks.
10: The use of proxies or criminals for hire has been far more prevalent in recent years. The reasons behind it, that they are a plentiful supply of individuals who will listen to fake promises around money and support, that gives a line of separation between the state that's sponsoring it or enabling it and the activity on soil. And as we've seen in this case, when those proxies are caught, those promises around money and around support and backing disappear and you are left alone to hold the consequences of the activity you've done on behalf of somebody else's beliefs.
0: The Security Minister, Dame Angela Eagle, said in a statement, these sentences send a clear message. Anyone acting on behalf of a foreign state to commit crimes in the UK will be identified, pursued and punished. We take the threat from Iran extremely seriously and we will continue to hold the regime to account. Next this morning to a warning from police that those who use cash should pay extra attention to their banknotes, and that's because they could be worthless. Despite the big shift to card payments, a huge number of fake notes are being circulated and they're even being sold on social media. Chinky Bararike has been taking a look at why fake cash is on the rise.
11: Fake cash is on the rise.
12: So the time is now 10:25 and you're being placed under arrest for having...
11: With police on the hunt for those suspected of selling it.
12: It was counterfeit currency.
13: This is fake money that's been seized by the police. It's imported from abroad, usually from China, then labelled as prop money before it's shipped into the country and sold online.
11: To show how easy it is to find, we saw someone selling what appeared to be fake cash on TikTok within a couple of minutes of looking.
12: You've been connected to the possession and importation of counterfeit sterling banknotes.
11: The City of London Police have a special unit dedicated to tracking down the suspected criminals behind pages like that one.
14: You got anything else in the pockets?
13: We've just seen the police arrest a man on suspicion of selling thousands of pounds worth of fake cash. It was a surprise operation and they've caught him completely unaware.
12: Do you have any questions why you've been arrested? Or do you understand the offence?
13: So the police are now searching the suspect's car. They're trying to see what else they can understand about them and maybe see if there's any more fake cash in the vehicle.
5: Can I see the serial numbers on these?
13: Do you know whether the cash is counterfeit yet?
5: Not yet, we have to get examined.
13: Yeah.
14: Three. What is up on the car?
13: Hard to say, fine.
5: They can be so convincing. Yeah. Notes that we'd have to get it checked out properly to find out if it is, but it's been seized for now and we'll make sure we get the checks done.
13: Yeah.
11: While the money found in the suspect's car was real, he was taken to custody and later released on bail, while the police continue to gather information on how he was able to allegedly smuggle fake notes into the country.
13: Why would you sell counterfeit cash, particularly in a cashless economy now?
15: I mean, it's cash. It's still a massively valuable commodity. So that's why there's still huge value in it for organised crime groups. So we're seeing it more. It's being pushed on social media, whether it's just adverts which take you into things like Telegram, where you can then be redirected. We're seeing it quite openly sold on places like eBay, Alibaba. We've even had reports of it somehow turning up on places like Vinted.
11: The value of recovered fake notes dropped from £10 million in 2019 to £2 million in 2024. That's because more robust banknotes were introduced, old paper designs were withdrawn, and more people moved to electronic payments. But that figure almost doubled last year to £4 million.
16: So the Bank of England's always putting very sort of strong security features on our notes. Unfortunately, some criminals have found a way to copy some of those security features. In a few years, we'll have notes with animals and even stronger security features.
13: Yeah, there's a lot going on with that £20 note that people might not know about.
16: It looks like a beautiful piece of art, but there's a lot of science buried in it. One of the sort of favourite ways that I like checking a note is looking at the holographic figure at the bottom. And if
13: this
16: you see,
13: here,
16: yeah. Yeah, this one here. So right at the bottom, if you hold it there, it spells out 20. If I tilt it, it moves and says pounds. Counterfeiting, it's not a victimless crime. And sometimes it's the people who are most vulnerable who are left with the counterfeit notes.
6: TikTok, eBay, Telegram and Vinted say they don't allow the sale of counterfeit money. And they use a range of measures to remove any content that breaches their rules. Alibaba were also contacted for comment. Counterfeiting is an evolving form of crime that's existed almost as long as our currency has, which is why so much work is being put into preventing it. Shingi Mairike, Sky News.
0: 40 people have been killed and 8 injured after a passenger bus fell into a rocky ravine in Pakistan's southwestern Balochistan province, according to officials. The bus, which had 48 passengers on board, was travelling from the provincial capital Quetta to the national capital Islamabad. Authorities in Monaco have identified the suspect behind Monday's parcel bomb explosion, a Ukrainian woman who was disguised as a man, according to the local prosecutor. It happened at a residential building near the border with France. A Ukrainian oligarch and 2 others were injured. The suspect is now subject to an Interpol red notice, which means they can be provisionally arrested by police regardless of where they're found. Authorities say they're treating the incident as attempted murder rather than a terrorist attack. More than 120 passengers and crew members on a Princess Cruises ship that docked in San Francisco on Thursday had been infected with norovirus. They were travelling to Canada and Alaska. In a statement, Princess Cruises said the ship will be thoroughly cleaned and disinfected before leaving for its next trip. Are you watching Sky News? Coming up. as Venezuela's president defends her response to last week's devastating back-to-back earthquakes. We investigate what has happened to the children caught up in

0: Venezuela's acting president has rejected criticism of her government's response to last week's devastating earthquakes, which are known to have killed at least 2,600 people. Delcy Rodriguez, who is backed by the United States, lashed out at critics who said authorities reacted too slowly. She pushed back against suggestions that the number of people killed is far higher than the government has acknowledged. An estimated 38,000 people are still missing. Well, 3 days after the earthquake struck, Sky's Martha Kellner witnessed an 11-year-old boy being rescued alive from beneath the rubble. She's gone back to La Guaira to try to find out what happened to him.
1: Are you looking for someone?
2: Yeah, this boy, when he was rescued.
3: Do you recognise him at all?
4: I don't know.
2: He was brought out of your building from the tower, but you don't know where the boy might be?
1: No.
2: No, okay.
1: He might be at the hospital.
2: From the rubble of Venezuela's earthquake, I witnessed an astonishing story of survival. An 11-year-old boy pulled from the wreckage after 3 days.
4: He's good. He just needs a little time to be okay.
2: He emerged to a new, uncertain world. The boy had lived here, a social housing development close to the town of La Guaira. Six towers with more than 1,000 apartments. Four have been totally destroyed. I want to understand what happened to the boy and the other children of the complex locals know as Los Cocos. I head 40 minutes south from La Guaira to the Venezuelan capital.
5: I'm at one of the main hospitals in Caracas, and I've been told that this is where the children who were found in the rubble are being brought.
2: An estimated 40,000 people are unaccounted for, many of them children. A director tells me in this hospital alone, they're treating 224 children injured in the earthquake.
6: And nombre, Ariane?
7: Ariane.
2: Elizabeth and Carolina are looking for their niece, Ariane.
8: She's not at the shelters, she's not on the list. We have exhausted all the possibilities of where we could meet. She's not in the morgue either.
2: Thousands of children have been displaced, their homes either collapsed or unsafe to return to. Some have ended up here, a makeshift camp in one of Caracas's main parks. There were so many children in La Guaira. There are children everywhere, living outdoors now, vulnerable.
9: See,
10: thank God they are alive because, well, there are many who died. At least in my son's classroom, there are 30-something dead out of 45 because they're not reporting in. We're all checking in on the school's WhatsApp groups to see if the children are okay. And no, it's hard. It's very hard, children missing. Very hard.
2: La Guaira is a port city. Many of the homes here built after the state's last natural disaster, a landslide in 1999. The Los Cocos apartments were finished 13 years ago, part of Hugo Chavez's socialist revolution. Children did karate and dance classes and played at the beach just steps away. Where did you live?
8: La Torre. In Tower L, building 26. On the 8th floor.
4: It was a very cheerful community with many, many children that one will see in the afternoon.
2: Wilmarie and Gary's daughter died in the collapse. They're searching for their granddaughter, 10-year-old Leslie. Before the earthquake, did the buildings feel like they were stable or did you have concerns beforehand?
8: When there were earthquakes, it felt like the building was moving. There were already cracks in the buildings because of the other earthquakes.
11: It was just handed over by the government. When my sister was given the apartment, she was told they had built it anti-earthquake because previously it was a vacant lot.
2: This was an anti-earthquake, clearly.
11: Apparently not.
12: Lanza, lanza, lanza.
2: Los Cocos was built as part of the effort to modernize Venezuela. What happened here crystallizes decades of neglect under Chavez and Maduro rule. Many survivors from Los Cocos are camping nearby. Here, everyone has lost someone.
3: Según tengo entendido que todos fallecieron.
2: Abraham's whole family died in the apartments. Do you recognize that boy? Reca Mikado?
7: No.
9: No.
2: Yusilis doesn't know the boy who was rescued, but her 17-year-old son is under the rubble. I'm not leaving here until I get him out, she says. I'm on my way out of the camp when I see Julia and her friends. You recognize this boy?
13: He is alive, but yes, that's the child. He's Karina's son.
2: You're sure it's him?
13: Yes, of course, of course. Look, I have an image. His mom and his little brother passed away.
2: Julia tells me the boy's name is Roger. His dad lives in Spain. She shows me a video of them on FaceTime.
14: Dad, when I was falling, when there was a lot of shaking, the wall fell on my head. Up here, up here. It fell on my head.
2: And then Julia's own story comes tumbling out. Her 9-year-old daughter and 14-year-old son were friends with Roger. They're still missing in the towers.
13: At least this gives us a little bit of hope.
2: Yeah. Hope that your sons may have survived it too.
9: See.
7: Yeah.
2: Were you also in the tower at the time of the collapse? Where were you?
9: No. Yo había salido a buscar un dinero y...
13: I had gone out to look for some money. It was a matter of seconds. No, there wasn't time for anything.
2: Thank you for speaking to us. Here, survival was a grotesque lottery. But some things weren't happenstance. The way they were built... How long it took help to arrive, and what brought them here in the first place. For the children of Los Cocos, those who survived, life is forever changed. Martha Kellner, Sky News, La Guaira.
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16: Travel insurance, I tick that box.
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0: Temperatures are on the rise this weekend. However, the northwest will be cooler, cloudier and breezier with rain at times. It's a grey and damp start this morning for much of Ireland, Scotland, Wales and western England. The rain will be heaviest across northwest Scotland. Meanwhile, it's a fine morning across much of central and eastern England. The weekend brings a north-south divide to our weather. Cloudier, breezier, wetter in the north, while the south is drier, sunnier and warmer, with earlier cloud breaking up in the southwest. However, it will start to feel more humid. The heavier downpours across western Scotland and the Northern Isles will ease later, and brighter skies will develop across the east. The best of the brightness on Sunday will be in the south as rain pushes in from northwest Scotland, later reaching Northern Ireland and Northern England. It is going to turn hot in the sunshine across southeast England. Monday brings another cloudy and wet day in the north, while southern parts of Britain remain dry, sunny and hot.
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0: Don't go away. Coming up next on Sky News, we'll get another look at the morning's papers with our guests in the highlights from the wrap.
18: I'm Ed Conway, and in my new podcast, Stuff Matters, we take an object, crack it open, and reveal the world-shaping forces hidden inside. A pair of earbuds. These are at the heart of a geopolitical battle. The humble banana. This is an economic marvel. A child's booster seat. What if they're actually deterring us from having children? Now, if you want to hear more about all of this stuff, come and listen to my new podcast. It's called Stuff Matters.

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1: Time now to see what's making the front pages of tomorrow's newspapers. Well, the Daily Star leads on the news that the England match against Mexico could be moved from 1 a.m. on Monday to earlier on Sunday due to the threat of storms. That story is also on the front of the Mirror, reporting that the new 7 p.m. start time will give more fans the opportunity to watch the game. The Telegraph leads on it too, and it's also on the front of the Sun, their headline replanned of gold, referring to that famous Maradona goal against England in Mexico. In other news, Brussels has refused Britain's request to have more decision-making power in the EU, further delaying a deal to reset post-Brexit relations with the bloc. That's on the front of the FT. The Eyes front says Labour MPs are urging the PM's likely successor, Andy Burnham, to introduce a proportional tax on Britain's homeowners based on the value of their properties. The Times says US officials are warning against the rumoured appointment of Ed Miliband as Chancellor due to his opposition to gas drilling in the North Sea. The Guardian's front carries a warning from the National Crime Agency urging parents not to post their children online because of the rise of AI-generated sexual abuse material. The fathers of two police officers are backing a Daily Express campaign to give emergency service workers medals in their memory. That's on the front of the Express. And the Mail leads on the family of Bobby Moore launching a High Court bid to recover the World Cup hero's iconic red jersey. The Eye and Labour MPs are urging Burnham to introduce a wealth tax on homeowners in the South. So households in the north of England and Midlands would pay less, while owners of higher value properties concentrated in London and the South East would generally pay more. A good idea or not, do we think, Molly?
2: Well, I'm sure that depends on where you sit and which newspaper you are from also. The Telegraph have said in recent days that Burnham has declared war on the South. My own newspaper, the Eye paper, deeply politically neutral, and I will maintain that line here today. But I think there are a couple of bits of sort of nuance to add to this one. It's not the case that they're just drawing a line through the middle of the country and saying all of you pay less and all of you pay more. This is a suggestion from a group of MPs to make council tax proportionate to the price of your home. And there's a really interesting stat in the letter that they sent to Burnham when they're urging him to do this, pointing out that council tax bills are calculated on price valuations from 1991. And I think most people would acknowledge that a lot has changed in the housing market since that point. And there's some arguments that families who are on lower incomes with much smaller homes can, in certain circumstances, end up paying a lot more than people sitting on multi-million pound homes. So Andy Burnham is being urged here to try and rectify that based on house price value, and that will naturally then lean slightly towards geographical lines, but that isn't the deciding factor.
1: Yeah, but then house prices are much higher in the South, aren't they? So you are still along those lines.
2: De facto, but I think the motive does matter. The motive is about house price. The motive isn't about, you know, wanting to penalise the South, unless you're at the Telegraph, at which point they would argue that that's exactly right.
3: It is a curious thing, because there has been a very unhealthy sort of accruing of wealth in property and land in this country. And, you know, that's sort of what so much of the value of everything is now stored in, rather than, I don't know, industry or productivity. Mm. It's been house prices. And that's not a very, as I say, it's not a very healthy way to run your economy. Andy Burnham, as Keir Starmer did before, he's finding they've got very difficult decisions that they have to make in terms of trying to raise the funds. Quite aside from cutting certain things, they need to find funds from elsewhere. This is an idea that has been floated before. Mm. So on the one hand, yes, financially it might make a little bit of sense. Politically, obviously, though, it will simply be a prime minister-elect coming in and announcing another increase, well, levy, on people who already feel that they're paying rather a lot relative to the services that they provide. Now, quite aside from the conversation about, well, what comes first? You know, you have to pay for the services before they improve. This is going to be very toxic in many parts of the south of the country. And it's a curious thing, because in the south of the country, Labour aren't fighting reform or anything like that. That's going on in the north and the Midlands. Mm-hmm. But what this does do, potentially, is give the Conservatives a way back. Ultimately, if you've got somebody like Kemi Badenoch, who is actually going for quite a low-tax kind of vibe, so to speak, whereas you've got Nigel Farage, who we're not entirely sure actually what his views are on taxes. Sometimes he's for low taxes, and other times he says, well, I'm not prepared to comment on those until things have been costed. Kemi Badenoch Sunak has, you know, been slowly rising in the polls whilst Reform has been sort of bumbling around. If you're the new Labour Prime Minister and the old guy that's just gone out, one of the things he was very unpopular about was his failure to cut certain public expenditure and his Chancellor's raising of taxes. And you come in and you say, do you know what, we're going to have more straight off the bat. We're going to find more ways to get money out of you. I just think, whilst I understand it's a difficult decision that has to be made, that's a really bad start straight off the bat, especially when you've got two parties sort of baying for that potential for that second spot, so to speak, and all that dissatisfaction across the south of the country.
1: Let's talk about the Prime Minister-elect, as you rightly describe him, his choice of cabinet ministers. He's delayed publishing those facts, which I'm sure he's decided already, but hasn't shared that with the public. But already we've got the US saying that they would be absolutely against Ed Miliband being appointed as Chancellor. Yeah. Why so?
2: There's so many things to talk about here. And I think the first thing I just want to say is how mad it is to read something like this, in the sense that traditionally allies wouldn't get involved with, you know, sort of discussing, meddling in, you know, the affairs internally of their friends. And the Trump administration has absolutely ripped up the rule book on that and is very happy to do that. And that really is a break from the diplomatic norm and the norm still followed by most of the UK's other allies. So first, I just want to say it is quite bizarre that we're even having this conversation. I think, you know, there's some interesting things in here. It is not a surprise that elements of the Burnham administration, if that is indeed what happens, and perhaps Burnham himself, are not natural bedfellows with the Trump administration. There are going to be sort of ideological gaps between, and it's not altogether surprising to see that Trump is less of a fan of those on, you know, perceived to be on the left of Burnham's kind of potential cabinet, of course, which Ed Miliband is perceived to be. The root of this issue seems to be around his position opposing North Sea drilling. Trump is obviously much more relaxed around oil and gas. Drilling and in the UK, Ed Miliband has been making the case that it's not worth it for the environmental cost.
1: But certainly the US standing up, we don't know whether it's from Trump directly, but...
2: But he does say in here that he's...
1: Administrators saying that it would be a mistake to make Ed Miliband the Chancellor.
2: But we must leave it there. Sorry, okay, I'm just fascinated by this story. Go on and on about
3: Donald,
2: it.
3: Donald, tell us what you really think about the Miliband brothers.
0: Now, Andy Burnham is expected to be the next Prime Minister, but what are his plans for cutting welfare spending? And where does he sit on the warfare versus welfare argument? Here's our Deputy Political Editor, Sam Coates, with the first of his special reports on the changes that Andy Burnham might make.
4: We will reduce the welfare bill in a way that is fair and lasting and helps people move forward.
5: What are Andy Burnham's plans for welfare? Soon, he'll be walking up this street, heading to the door of number 10. He's already said that welfare reform is going to be a top priority, but his plans will mean doing things very differently than how they're done at the moment.
6: You can't batter them with sanctions towards work.
7: For people who can't work, there is no case for reducing their benefits.
8: There's a good version of benefit reform.
5: The cuts first approach of Keir Starmer was rejected by Andy Burnham last year, and he has been squeamish about sanctions for benefits claimants in the past.
7: It's going to be, again, something that I will do in a different way to the usual way that it's done down here in Westminster. You often will get an approach, you know, calls in newspapers for people to be tough on benefits.
5: But with a hard-nosed chief of staff, where will they end up? We've spoken to those who've been working with him to find out more.
9: Do you think the welfare budget's too high?
10: I do think it is too high. I don't think it is sustainable. I think there are actually three ways in which you reduce the bill. You can cut the amount that people are given, you can reduce who is eligible for it, or you can get people into work. And I'd say that the answer is the third. You get people into work.
5: This year, over £350 billion will be spent on welfare, with almost half of that on pensioners. The number of people on unemployment benefits, particularly among the young, has been rising recently. And for the middle-aged, things haven't recovered to pre-pandemic levels. But despite constant talk of a booming welfare cost, working age and child benefits are not that much higher as a percentage of GDP than in the early 2000s. So what is Burnham's solution?
4: We need a complete rethink of how we support the next generation to succeed. And we will answer the call from the mayors for devolution of employment support.
5: This will involve bypassing the Treasury, a two-decade source of frustration for Andy Burnham, and rewire the top of Whitehall, led by a senior cabinet minister. He is, I'm told, absolutely evangelical about this in his discussions with Whitehall officials. He wants to push control of housing and welfare, skills, all the way down to local councils and mayors.
11: So it's not going to be easy, not least because, you know, about 40% of England, for example, isn't covered by mayors. And in other parts of the country, mayors are still quite a young phenomenon. So we are going to have to couple this with a big transfer of expertise from Westminster Whitehall and kind of creating those teams of people from health, education, skills and DWP working together with local councils and mayors.
5: This doesn't sound like a two-year project. This sounds closer to a 10-year project.
11: I think this is a 10-year project, but I think that's why Mr. Burnham was right to say that it is going to take a bit of time to turn around this oil tanker.
5: But moving the decision out of this postcode doesn't lower the bills.
12: I think it is difficult to bring down the benefits bill without looking at entitlements, eligibility and need, and a real reform package will have to look across that. What we need to do, compared to the debacle earlier in the Parliament, is think about the benefits we're paying and why. There are some benefits paid to compensate for the costs of being disabled. Are those working well? Are those actually going to people who face higher costs? There are some benefits that are paid to incentivise work, and we need to look at the structure of those.
5: So what could he do? Mental health support from employers is a nailed-on plan. His new chief of staff has pushed removing free bus passes and TV licences from pensioners in the past. Meanwhile, removing disability benefits, known as PIP, from the under-30s will be a more difficult sell.
10: If you just cut the support people have, it pushes them into destitution and precarity. It makes it very hard for them to engage in the labour market. If you basically narrow the number of people that get support, that often tends to be quite arbitrary, and you get those edge examples where someone desperately needs it and then they're just left to languish.
5: But saving money elsewhere in the benefit bill has already been ruled out. He's taking off the table changes to the triple lock. What do you think of that?
12: I think it's a big mistake. The triple lock is not just about how generous do we want to be to pensioners, but also about what's a sensible way to get there. In terms of generosity, there are still pensioners in poverty, and we should be very worried about them. But the triple lock has not proved to be an effective anti-poverty mechanism.
5: One in four voters think we spend too much money on welfare. And with pressures on spending, particularly for defence, Andy Burnham is going to have to tackle this area. But all of this will be a tough sell to his MPs. As one ally of Andy Burnham put it to me, I am more welfare than warfare.
0: Sam Coates for us there. Well, there are rumours the new Labour band might be getting back together around Andy Burnham's cabinet table. Good for nostalgia, but some women have other thoughts. Sky's podcast Electoral Dysfunction received this message from a senior Labour figure.
13: A senior woman in the party, unprompted, has messaged me about what we've just been talking about. I just want to read...

0: and feel they were not respected in that environment. But if he ends up replacing two of the women in big offices of state with two brothers and essentially running the inner circle of government as an old pals reunion, then this could begin to bite him with the women in the party and with women more generally.
1: I think that just exemplifies the mood. That just exemplifies the mood I'm talking about.
2: Watching Sky News coming up in the sport. More from the World Cup, and Chris Froome retires from professional cycling.

0: Woody are 300 miles from home, just around the corner from the Oval. We're going to play some Petanque, a game that you've played before.
1: No, have you played Petanque?
0: No, I haven't.
1: It's not a...
0: You look natural, just holding... It's like choosing the new ball before the Test match starts, isn't it?
1: It's not an Ashington State School kind of game, Petanque. I'm not really sure that this was in the curriculum, so not much seam on them.
0: No, might swing a little bit.
1: Yeah.
0: And in cricket tradition, I've got a coin, and I'm going to flick it, heads or tails, to see who goes first.
1: Tails never fails. It is a tail. It is a tail. I'll roll the Petanque first, I think.
0: You'll roll the jack and the first Petanque.
1: Okay. Choose your Petanque wisely.
0: Sit down. Oh, we've hit a stick.
1: That feels short.
0: Feels short, but we'll go with it.
1: First Petanque.
0: Very good.
1: Thank you very much. Oh, bit of spin.
0: Definitely a slow. I haven't made the stick.
1: Well, since we're in South London, we have my South London swag here. That looks like it's 1-0 to me. I'm worried about the cars here.
0: Oh, no, it's on the road.
1: Yeah, it's on the road.
0: That's lovely. It's going to come back down.
1: And held by the stick.
0: That can't be in the rules.
1: Yeah, you've got to use elements. Come on. I'm on it here. Look at this.
0: That is wonderful.
1: I'm on it. I've been playing the wrong sport. No, I'm playing cricket. I'm clearly a Petanque.
0: You could have been a professional Petanque.
1: And my foot looked beautifully behind the line.
0: Do you think? I think that might be a no ball.
1: How's that? It's behind the line? Oh, you're not getting us on a technicality because that's 2-0 South London. 2-0.
0: I'm going to attack it just inside that leaf there. That's perfect. Absolute spot on. Sit.
1: Yeah, you've got that one. 2-1.
0: 2-1.
1: Stop.
0: I just like the fact that this needs a little...
1: Yes.
0: What's happened there? Someone's kicked
1: The
0: that.
1: Old backspin.
0: That someone's kicked that.
1: Nope, backspin.
0: I just turned around to get my ball.
1: Oh, that's

0: disgusting behaviour.
1: 2-2.
0: 2-2, series on the line, 5-match series.
1: That's perfect, isn't it?
0: Oh my God!
1: I can't even get to not get that out of the way.
0: I just lulled you in for 2 rounds, give you some hope, and then bang!
1: That's poor. How's that going
0: right,
1: that
0: so
1: way?
0: Basically, I just...
1: Knocked yours out.
0: My swag's back. I'll just pick this one up. Oh, look how close that one is. Oh, you've just been patonked.
1: So when the fast bowling boots finally do get hung up, you might have found your new sport.
0: Do you think there's a league of patonkers?
1: Must be.
0: I did notice your technique was... You didn't do many underarm, though, did you? You still had the fastball and...
1: Didn't feel comfortable at all.
0: So you're telling me you've got the yips?
1: I'm at the...
0: After
1: I'm
0: all
1: the,
0: these yips?
1: I'm at the patank yips.
0: The patank yips.
1: The patonk yips. I mean, dare I say that our era of bowlers, I'm talking...
2: One other story to tell you about this morning. Government officials are in talks with Pakistan about returning a Rochdale grooming gang ringleader whose release from prison on Thursday sparked anger across the country. Shabir Ahmed was stripped of his British citizenship but can't be deported due to a 1971 law forbidding the deportation of certain Commonwealth citizens. Reports also suggest Pakistan may not accept him because he previously renounced his Pakistani citizenship. Let's have a look at the weather now.
3: Dinner under the stars tonight?
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2: Temperatures are on the rise this weekend. However, the northwest will be cooler, cloudier and breezier with rain at times. A grey damp start this morning for much of Ireland, Scotland, Wales and western England. The rain will be heaviest across northwest Scotland. Meanwhile, a fine morning across much of central and eastern England. The weekend brings a north-south divide to our weather, cloudier, breezier and wetter in the north, while the south is drier, sunnier and warmer, with earlier cloud breaking up in the southwest. It will start to feel more humid. The heavier downpours across western Scotland and the Northern Isles will ease later, brighter skies developing across the east. Best of the brightness Sunday in the south as rain pushes in from northwest Scotland, later reaching Northern Ireland and Northern England.
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6: I'm Ed Conway, and in my new podcast, Stuff Matters, we take an object, crack it open, and reveal the world-shaping forces hidden inside. A pair of earbuds. These are at the heart of a geopolitical battle. The humble banana. This is an economic marvel. A child's booster seat. What if they're actually deterring us from having children? Now, if you want to hear more about all of this stuff, come and listen to my new podcast. It's called Stuff.

0: Hello, you're watching Sky News. I'm Nick Thrace. Here are the headlines at 4. FIFA have said that England's World Cup match against Mexico will be at the original kickoff time of 1 a.m. here in the UK. Also, the celebrity wedding of the decade as Taylor Swift and Travis Kelce tie the knot in New York. Plus, as Venezuela's president defends her response to last week's devastating earthquakes, we investigate what's happened to the children caught up in the disaster.
1: Are you looking for someone?
2: Yeah, this boy, when he was rescued, he was brought out of your building from the tower. But you don't know where the boy might be?
1: No.
0: Hello, Sky News understands kickoff time for England's World Cup match against Mexico will remain as planned at 6 p.m. local time tomorrow. That's 1 a.m. Monday here in the UK. Now, we do know that tournament organisers were considering bringing the start time forward due to the risk of weather disruption, including heavy storms. Sky sports correspondent Rob Harris has the latest from Mexico City.
3: It's been quite a frantic few hours of talks, but they've resulted, Sky News understands, in the kickoff time remaining as originally scheduled. Now, why was there such concern? Well, Mexico's last game in the round of 32 had to be delayed by an hour, the kickoff against Ecuador, because of thunderstorms. And there are regulations about not playing in such potentially dangerous conditions. So clearly FIFA and local authorities were trying to mitigate against that. But they've not managed to reach a resolution. Now, there were some reports that said it had already been decided. We did not say that because it was still very much in play. And we do understand that there was never a decision taken to actually reschedule the match to 12 noon in Mexico City. So it means it will kick off at 6 p.m. local time. The weather still shows the potential for storms, for heavy rain. How will that impact things? Could we see potential delays to the kickoff? There is some flexibility in terms of it being an early evening kickoff, in terms of how you could cope with a delay in things going out into the evening. But we saw the other day here in Mexico City the problems that were caused with huge numbers of crowds of fans coming into the city centre after the game to celebrate Mexico's win. And it did lead to fans being killed in the crushing. So there'll be deep concern amongst police and local authorities about a preventive anything like that again, which obviously they'll be trying to mitigate against the potential impact of the storms, the flooding that they were fearing. But England are currently on their way here from their base in Kansas City to Mexico City with now some certainty for now about the kickoff time. But even if they do plan to stage the game at 6 p.m, the weather on Sunday itself could still lead to that game being delayed because they will not be playing in thunderstorms. Fans now preparing for their trips as well do know that it is a 6 p.m. game. They're not going to reschedule flights in any way to get here for 12 noon on Sunday for a kickoff then. But the weather very much impacting things. The atmospheric conditions as well, the altitude impacting things. I'm speaking to very high up in Mexico City. I'm speaking to more than 2,200 metres above sea level. And it's going to make it very challenging for players to be playing in these conditions. Something that England players are just not used to, but Mexico are. This is their home turf. And they've won all their games so far. But for now, concerns still about the weather. But Sky News understands the kickoff time will remain the same. Mexico against England as planned for 6 p.m. local time here in Mexico City. So it means back in England and Wales, where pubs are allowed to stay open into the early hours of the morning, all those contingency plans will still be having to be activated. The police dealing with fans late.
0: We'll turn to Rob a little later. This is around Mount Rushmore in South Dakota. Now, Donald Trump is taking to the stage, or certainly about to mark America's 250th anniversary celebrations, taking it all in. The anniversary of independence ramped up across the states as demonstrations of national pride have taken place. There he is, the president, now 80 years old, about to address his audience there on what is almost the 4th of July in the States. Here he is, Donald Trump.
4: Well, thank you very much to the men and women of the South Dakota Air National Guard and those beautiful F-35s. We love them, and I want to thank you all for being here. This is a big crowd. This is a lovely crowd. And And what a sight it is. I want to thank Senate Majority Leader John Thune, a good friend of mine and all of us. Senator Mike Rounds, great guy. Governor Larry Roden, thank you, Larry. Lieutenant Governor Van Huysen. Oh, they're good. I was waiting for that. They said, you start speaking, they won't interrupt you at all. They didn't interrupt us at all. Thank you. They're fantastic. What great, incredible, talented pilots. Thank you very much. And Secretary Burgum, who's doing a phenomenal job. Governor Ron DeSantis, thank you. Governor DeSantis, where's Ron? Thank you, Ron. Distinguished guests and fellow citizens, tonight we gather on the eve of one of the most extraordinary days in the history of the world. Tomorrow we mark 250 years of glorious independence and 250 years of majestic American freedom. Nothing like it. In all the chronicles of the ages, never before has any nation celebrated so magnificent a triumph as this one, the one that we are participating in right now. At 250 years, America is the oldest republic on earth. We are the freest people on earth. We have the most righteous and enduring constitution on earth. We are the strongest and most powerful country on earth. And by the grace of God, the United States of America is the most successful, most accomplished, most exceptional nation ever to exist in human history. And it is great to be your president. It is great. For a quarter of a millennium, liberty, justice, equality, self-government, and unmatched prosperity have flourished here as they have never flourished anywhere before. There is nothing like what we are doing. The birth and survival of the American nation under God is quite simply the best and most incredible thing ever to happen on this planet by human hands ever. That is ever, ever, ever. No other country has done more good for this world than the United States of America. And we give thanks for these extraordinary blessings. We remember that what we have created in this country is not the natural way of the world. It is not the norm. It is the exception. It is rare. It is priceless. And it is truly miraculous. Throughout the entire story of humanity, most people in most places have lived a life plagued by suffering, poverty, exploitation, violence, and misery. But here in America, in this land, on this continent, we have written a very different story. It's a tale of adventure, liberation, and unmatched greatness. It's the story of people governing themselves, the many uniting as one, the men and women rising by their own skill and talent to go further and reach higher than anyone has ever gone before. There has never been anything like this. The triumph of American independence was the result of the most extraordinary people in history, the most extraordinary culture in history, and the most extraordinary ideas in history, all creating the most extraordinary republic ever, ever, ever in history. It all came together for the miracle of July 4th, 1776. That was a big year. 250 years ago tomorrow, what a big day that is. I consider this a big day because I'm with you. I like that too. And by the way, we won big here. We won really big. Each and every time. But 250 years ago tomorrow, the words of our Declaration of Independence sent an earthquake through all of the coming time. They sparked a revolution that has never ended but still continues to this day. And tonight we come to this beautiful mountain, and it is beautiful, to express our gratitude to those who made it possible, starting with the four men most responsible for reaching this milestone more than any others. We salute the father of our country, George Washington, the author of the Declaration of Independence, Thomas Jefferson, the great emancipator and savior of our Union, Abraham Lincoln, and the man who built America into a global superpower, Theodore Roosevelt. These are the men who declared the freedom, and won our freedom, and saved our freedom, and secured our freedom. They were men of action, men of ambition, men of daring, men of destiny, and men of truly great intelligence. Above all, they were great men of history. Tonight, on the threshold of our 25th year, we stand beneath the monument of these heroes, a true group of unbelievable people, and we rededicate ourselves to being a nation as big, bold, noble, and as great as these American giants. And that's not easy to do, but we're going to do it. These men could only have been made in the USA. Their faces are engraved on these bluffs, not only because of what they did, but to remind us forever who we are. These heroes exemplify what is timeless, enduring, and eternal about the American character. And in the end, it has always been that character, our distinct and unique identity. It is a truly unique identity, and it'll never change. It's the ultimate source of our strength and the bulwark of our freedom. On this anniversary, we must remember, we have to remember, we can never forget that American liberty has not endured for 250 years merely because of words on paper. Liberty has prevailed here because of the culture and character of the people who declared it, defended it, and preserved it. These are very, very special times, and this is a very special place. You live in a very special place. Congratulations, everybody. The identity of a nation is the destiny of a nation, and America has a destiny like no other because we are a people like no other. For whatever reason, that's just the way it is. Here, the old world sent its bravest, boldest, and most resilient, its fiercest, most faithful, and freedom-loving. These men and women brought values, traditions, and customs transmitted over the centuries in Britain and stretching back even further to Athens, Jerusalem, and Rome. The United States of America is where the greatest civilization in human history became greater than ever before. On the grounds and granite hills and the rugged plains of this wide-open continent, they forged a uniquely American character, a new breed of citizen. That's you. Congratulations. Congratulations. You're not that new a breed. You're a really good breed, but I'm not sure that you're that new a breed. Americans did not bow before a king or a government, but kneeled only before Almighty God. That's right. These were the people who founded our republic. These were the patriots who fought for independence. This was the spirit that demanded freedom. And this was the culture that built America and carved its heroes into Mount Rushmore. For generations, it was understood that the core of patriotic duty of every American was to pass this culture on to our children and to preserve the nation for centuries and centuries to come. But in recent years, there's been an undeniable attempt to change this exceptional character, to beat the American spirit out of us, alienate us from our history, and to make it impossible to even answer the question, what does it mean to be an American as we march into our 250th year, incredible, beautiful year it will be. We must never forget there is no American freedom without American culture. And there is no American founding without the American people. Many nations have paper constitutions and legal systems, but the citizens live in fear and squalor. A constitution is only as strong as the people and the culture responsible for upholding it. But as long as we remember who we are, we have to always remember who we are and what we're all about. The United States of America will forever be the land of free men and women, and we will never, ever fail. So tonight, let us say clearly and proudly what makes Americans so unique and extraordinary. We're going to give our country its identity back. Above all, Americans love freedom. We cherish independence, and we know that we are the heirs to the most beautiful land, the most thrilling story, and the most precious legacy on which the sun has ever shined. In America, we do not need anyone's permission to say what we think and to live as we please, to worship as we choose, or to keep and bear arms. You know that. And for almost 6 years during my presidency, I've saved almost single-handedly, but working with John and some other great people, we've saved your Second Amendment, and I will continue to do so, I promise. Our rights here, given to us by the God who made us, and those rights shall not be infringed. Americans believe in self-reliance. We look at success with envy not. And I say that some people are envious and some people are not. We are not, but with admiration, and we earn it, and we will always earn it, and we will always respect it. We are an incredible, good, kind, and generous people. Always ready to help a friend or a neighbor in need. No one has ever given more to charity, ended more hunger, cured more disease, or done more to uplift humanity than Americans, and no country ever will be able to match it. Thank you. So true. Americans honor excellence. We admire boldness. We respect ambition. We are a nation of dreamers and believers, warriors and explorers, doers and fighters. In every human endeavor, Americans see an unfinished competition. What is strong can be made stronger. What is fast can be made faster. What is great can be made greater than ever before. And that's what's happening with America. Show us a mountain and we'll just climb it. Show us an ocean and we'll just cross it. Show us a problem and we will just solve it. Show us a task the world calls impossible and Americans will get it done. Americans are strong and always ready to stand firm for a good cause. We treasure justice, fairness, family, honesty, and human dignity, unlike societies based on class, clan, or tribe. We see every citizen as an individual, equal under the law and equal under the eyes of the Lord. In America, we speak English because that is the language of our founding, and for 1,000 years. That has been the language of freedom. An American always wants peace and order, but we will never shrink from danger or threat. We will always fight, fight, fight, and win, win, win. We got to do that. because this is our culture, this is our character. Not every American is all of these things, but every American knows these are the traits that make our country exceptional, and exceptional it is. You do not have to be born here, but you do have to love what we have built. You must love our country. There has never been anything like us anywhere on earth, and we are not going to let anyone take that away. Yet as we approach this magnificent anniversary, we see our American identity under a renewed attack. A generation after we fought and won the Cold War against the menace of communism, there is now a resurgence of the communist menace in our land, including from newcomers to our country who embrace ideas totally opposed to our way of life and our great success. These are not mere political disagreements like differences over taxes or regulations. Communism is a mortal threat to American liberty. It is the greatest threat to our country, including World War I, World War II, Pearl Harbor, or even 9/11. We're not going to let this happen to us. Believe me, we're not letting it happen. Because communism is the enemy of free people everywhere, everywhere in the world. Never works. It's the enemy of the Constitution. Above all, it's the enemy of July 4th, 1776. It is the enemy indeed. Even while the radicals and extremists attack our incredible history at every turn, they are silent on the miserable history of communism itself, because it never worked. Thousands of years, if you look at it, under different names, under somewhat different ideologies and systems, that system has led to more death and destruction than any system ever tried. It killed 100 million people just in the last century alone. Communism is the exact opposite of life, liberty, and the pursuit of happiness. It's death, tyranny, and the pursuit of evil. The godless communist morality states that anything is justified to bring about inhuman visions and to really propose what's good. They don't want good. They don't love God, and they don't want God. They don't love religion, and they don't want religion, and they won't have it. But we will not let them win. They have no chance against us. They have no respect for law, justice, principle, tradition, or your God-given rights. It's an ideology of mass theft, mass control, mass lies, and mass murder. Such doctrines can be given no quarter in a democracy, because the first thing they do when they get into power is turn around and destroy it. It always is destroyed, just as communists have done in other countries all over the world, no matter where you look. Very simply, communism represents the worst ideas and abuses in history by the worst people. The American founding represents the best ideas and traditions in history by the best people, like you. You can be loyal to Karl Marx, or you can be loyal to America. You can be a communist, or you can be a patriot. You cannot be both. As for those who peddle Marxist lies about our heritage, tell our children that we live on stolen land, or that our heroes were oppressors, they're doing something much worse than slandering our past. They are slandering and attacking our future. Not going to let that happen. They're trying to tear down the great American character, to destroy the people who declared independence, who crossed the Delaware, who settled the West, and conquered the skies. You know who those people are. But we will never let that happen. Our American ancestors did not shed their blood at Concord and Trenton, Gettysburg and Shiloh, Midway and Normandy, just so that a band of thieves, radicals, and lunatics could come in and loot, pillage our nation. Our heroes died to win, build, and to save, and to build truly a great country, the greatest country ever in the world. So on the eve of this 250th anniversary of American heritage, we resolve and swear for all to hear that the citizens of the United States of America will vanquish communism quickly. Don't let them take too much of your time. You know they're wasting your time, don't you? But we're not going to let them take too long or too much of our time as they play their games and send them into exile. We will send them quickly away, and we will continue to build our country bigger and better and stronger than ever before. America will never be a communist country. We can only lose the midterms if we allow ourselves to lose the midterms, if we are foolish, stupid, and unwise. But if we terminate the filibuster, as we should do, and immediately vote for the Save America Act, then we will not lose an election for 100 years. We do that. We're not going to lose an election for 100 years. The Communist Party is made up of illegal immigrants, criminals, and everybody that doesn't want to work. Communism is a loser. It always was, and it is right now. It's a big loser. Look at the people that are promoting it. They are not the people you're going to follow. In 250 years, the free people of this land have accomplished more with our liberty than any other society has accomplished, even in thousands and thousands of years. As you look back and you study, what our critics will never understand is that America is not the sum of its mistakes. Our mistakes make us human. Our achievements make us American. And nobody has ever had the achievements that we've had. We are the nation that dreamed and created the modern world. We laid the railroads. We raised up those big, beautiful skyscrapers, harnessed electricity, and invented the light bulb, the telephone, the airplane, the assembly line, the television, the microchip, the personal computer, the internet, the GPS, the smartphone, and almost everything else that has ever been invented, including, especially over the last few days in certain areas, a thing called air conditioning. We invented it all. We charted the human genome to cure diseases. We powered entire cities by splitting single atoms and planted our flag on the moon. Americans fill the airwaves of the planet with our music and our culture. We invented baseball, basketball, football, volleyball, NASCAR, and the rodeo. We love that rodeo of the West. Americans have won the most Olympic medals of any country in the world by far, the most Nobel Prizes. Well, they haven't given me one. Settled eight wars. I still haven't gotten it. That's okay. And the most world records. We publish by far the most patents. We produce the best movies. We make the best music. And we raise up the greatest entertainers and strongest athletes the world has ever seen. So true. We built the biggest and most dynamic economy. And by the way, our country today is doing better than it's ever done before. Never had anything like it. With, as of last week, $19.2 trillion pouring into the United States right now from all over the world. That's the investments being made. And the record was 4 years. In 4 years, the last administration did much less than one, and we did 19.2 in 12 months. And thanks to our great election win, November 5th, and the tariffs, plants and factories are being built all over the United States right now, and they're being built at a number that we've never, ever seen before. So much more. We're breaking records by double, triple, quadruple. We created the strongest and most powerful military. We won 2 world wars, the Cold War, and left America's enemies in the depths of history. We beat Venezuela in one day, and we knocked the hell out of Iran. They're dying to settle. They want to settle so badly. We gave him a week off for a funeral because we're nice. It's true. For 250 years, the entire world has looked to our country and been inspired by the leaps of progress, feats of strength, and acts of selflessness, faith, and hope that could only have happened right here. 2 years ago, we were laughed at, mocked, and a nation in decline. We were in very serious decline. Last administration, what they've done to us, we can never, ever forget that. And today we are the hottest country anywhere in the world. Everybody respects us like no nation. Remember this, we're respected like no nation in the world is respected like us. Every king, every prime minister, every president, they respect us more than any other country by far. 2 years ago, they laughed at us. Now it's only respect. And I want to tell you, the best is yet to come. So in conclusion, from the roaring waters of Niagara Falls to the shimmering gushes of oil and fire from our beloved Texas, from the magnificent fields of corn and wheat and barley of our farms in the Midwest to the vast canyons of finance in New York City, from the billowing sacks of steel now being produced all over our country at record levels, to the car plants that are rising like we have never seen before. We have more plants under construction than we've had ever before. Automobile plants, something you didn't see of at all for 35 years. To technology from the minds of geniuses that is being brought to life in all corners of our country. From the snow-capped peaks of the Rockies to the white sand shores of the Gulf of America. And to right here in the Black Hills of the Dakotas, after 250 years, American freedom still rings. The American dream still lives, and the American flag still flies more proudly than ever before. Over the people who will not quit, the nation that will not fail, the country that will not fall, no matter how hard the enemy tries, we cannot be beaten. Tomorrow we reach a milestone like no other and celebrate with joyful hearts and soaring spirits, because after 2.5 centuries, we know that this is not an ending. This is only the beginning of the golden age of America. And together we will make America bigger, better, and stronger than ever before. I promise you that. It's an honor to be your president. Thank you very much, and happy Independence Day to all. God bless you all. God bless you all. Thank you.

0: That was Donald Trump there at the 250th anniversary celebrations of America's independence, speaking at Mount Rushmore, or very nearby, giving that audience the speech there, which lasted around half an hour, I would estimate. I should say it looks a little uncomfortable because there is some extreme heat bearing down on America right now as country approaches the 4th of July Independence Day. But there he is, Donald Trump, giving the speech. By his standards, not one that was too long, but plenty of celebrations now, festivities marking that 250th anniversary of American independence, which are ramping up across the United States as the country approaches the 4th of July. That speech in South Dakota, delivering his speech and watching fireworks. I have to say, storms did sweep through before his arrival. So, as I mentioned there, fireworks are at Mount Rushmore, which we can take a look at as they are about to unfold. All this as America celebrates its 250th anniversary of independence. Also, a novel twist, a ball drop on New York City's Times Square. That is due at midnight, around 25 minutes time, to usher in the July the 4th holiday, with the same revelry, it has to be said, that is typically reserved for New Year's Eve. Not quite much to see in the dark there, but we are expecting these fireworks, which will follow Donald Trump's speech there on Mount Rushmore. Earlier, the sound of fighter jets were heard over the nation's capital, and I should say New York Mayor Zoran Mandani, not in office too long, but he's been delivering his own address on the country's 250th anniversary, and that was followed by what Donald Trump had to say there. So if we do see some fireworks, we will bring them to you. The stage empty there, but we heard from Donald Trump, key saying America would help anyone if they needed it. All part of these festivities then, and celebrations marking the 250th anniversary of American independence. So as we await those fireworks, let me move on to some other news. Millions of Iranians are expected to travel to Tehran over the coming week for the funeral of Ayatollah Ali Khamenei, who was killed in US-Israeli airstrikes when they began right at the end of February. The body of the late Supreme Leader lay in state yesterday in a vast hall visited by clerics, officials and foreign dignitaries. Our international affairs editor Dominic Waghorn has the latest from Tehran.
1: We're in Engelab Square, so Revolution Square in the heart of Tehran, where they've just unveiled this new monument to the late Ali Khamenei, the late supreme leader of Iran, whose funeral begins now this weekend. That is his clenched fist with his ring on it, flanked by two missiles. So a symbol, if you like, of resistance and defiance after this four-month war that has left Iran badly damaged, that took his life and the lives of many others, but has left his government still standing. So they are preparing now for what is going to be the mother of all funerals. It's going to go on for 7 days. On Monday, we're going to see millions of Iranians lining the streets here of the capital. His coffin will go past here, we understand, past any number of landmarks through the city, and Iranians will come out in numbers we've not seen since the funeral of the first Ayatollah, the first supreme leader, back in 1989. It's then going to go to Qom, south of here, a big religious city in Iran. It's then going to go to two other religious cities in Iraq, to Kerbala and to Najaf, before he's buried in Mashhad. Now, a lot of people we've been speaking to here are coming out and will come out to send him off, pay their respects. Some of the faithful we've spoken to say they're doing so because they want to honour a great leader, but also they say they want to see revenge.
2: Shahid Khamenei, Imam Khomeini, Imam Khamenei, We're all sad. He was a great and noble man, and his death caused a lot of sorrow for us.
1: Was he a good leader for Iran?
2: Yes, excellent, and we'll miss him a lot.
3: Tomorrow you will see the funeral. Millions will be in the streets. He was a great leader. He was a father to all of us.
1: I mean, somebody just there said, no, he was a bad leader. I'm not going to go to his funeral. Another person said that she didn't like him. Do you understand that?
3: Well, he probably liked Trump. Someone who likes Trump and Netanyahu and Pahlavi doesn't like Ali Khamenei.
4: We all are sad. We are very sad. But the fight is still going on, you know? We can't just be sad. We have to fight.
1: Who's winning?
4: Of course, us.
5: He was very strong, and we will miss him a lot. We're mournful, but we thank God that his son is the new leader, and that now we have another strong leader.
1: Ali Khamenei was supreme leader of Iran for 37 years, so the authorities want to give him the send-off that they believe he deserves, but also you get the impression they want to project a sense of unity and public show of strength after this bruising four-month conflict. Having said that, a lot of the younger people we've spoken to weren't happy to be interviewed about how they feel about him. One of them said he was a bad leader, and I think some of them said they won't come to the funeral. So there is a sense that this is a divided country, and a lot of the younger generation don't believe that he represents a form of leadership that they want to identify with. Having said that, we are undoubtedly going to see millions of Iranians coming out in what is going to be an extraordinary spectacle of religious and political support for this Iranian leader.
0: That was Dominic Waghorn. Here are, as promised, those fireworks. I was telling you a few minutes ago we were expecting something quite begun. It was all very dark there, but this is all to mark America's 250th birthday, the 250th anniversary of independence on what will very soon be the 4th of July there. We heard from Donald Trump. This is Mount Rushmore. And let's just have a look, listen and a look at some of this spectacle.
6: And that government of the people, by the people, for the people, shall not perish from the earth.

0: There goes some spectacle there from Mount Rushmore as America marks its 250th anniversary and the country wakes up to that on the 4th of July, Independence Day. It'll be midnight in on the eastern coast very soon, and we heard from Donald Trump to mark that anniversary. So there you go, a day of festivities and celebrations across America.
1: I believe they are.
0: Also celebrations for Taylor Swift, who has officially tied the knot with Travis Kelce in New York. Well, now, let's talk about a warning from police that those who use cash should pay extra attention to their banknotes because they could, in fact, be worthless. Despite the big shift to card payments, a huge number of fake notes are being circulated and they're even being sold on social media. Chinky Mararike has been taking a look at why fake cash is on the rise.
2: Fake cash is on the rise.
3: So the time is now 10:25 and you're being placed under arrest for having...
2: With police on the hunt for those suspected of selling it.
3: It was counterfeit currency.
4: This is fake money that's been seized by the police. It's imported from abroad, usually from China, then labelled as prop money before it's shipped into the country and sold online.
2: To show how easy it is to find, we saw someone selling what appeared to be fake cash on TikTok within a couple of minutes of looking.
3: You've been connected to the possession and importation of counterfeit sterling banknotes.
2: The City of London Police have a special unit dedicated to tracking down the suspected criminals behind pages like that one.
5: You got anything else in the pockets?
4: We've just seen the police arrest a man on suspicion of selling thousands of pounds worth of fake cash. It was a surprise operation and they've caught him completely unaware.
3: Do you have any questions why you've been arrested? Or do you understand the offence?
4: So the police are now searching the suspect's car. They're trying to see what else they can understand about them and maybe see if there's any more fake cash in the vehicle.
6: Can I see the serial numbers on these?
4: Do you know whether the cash is counterfeit yet?
6: Not yet, we have to get examined.
5: Quite is up on the car.
4: Hard to say, fine.
6: They can be so convincing, notes, that we'd have to get it checked out properly to find out if it is, but it's been seized for now and we'll make sure we get the checks done.
4: Yeah.
2: While the money found in the suspect's car was real, he was taken to custody and later released on bail, while the police continue to gather information on how he was able to allegedly smuggle fake notes into the country.
4: Why would you sell counterfeit cash, particularly in a cashless economy now?
7: I mean, it's cash. It's still a massively valuable commodity. So that's why there's still huge value in it for organised crime groups. So we're seeing it more. It's being pushed on social media, whether it's just adverts which take you into things like Telegram, where you can then be redirected. We're seeing it quite openly sold on places like eBay, Alibaba. We've even had reports of it somehow turning up on places like Vinted.
2: The value of recovered fake notes dropped from £10 million in 2019 to £2 million in 2024. That's because more robust banknotes were introduced, old paper designs were withdrawn, and more people moved to electronic payments. But that figure almost doubled last year to £4 million.
8: So the Bank of England's always putting very sort of strong security features on our notes. Unfortunately, some criminals have found a way to copy some of those security features. In a few years, we'll have notes with animals and even stronger security features.
4: Yeah, there's a lot going on with that £20 note that people might not know about.
8: It looks like a beautiful piece of art, but there's a lot of science buried in it. One of the sort of favourite ways that I like checking a note is looking at the holographic figure at the bottom. And if
4: this
8: you
4: one
8: see,
4: here,
8: yeah, this one here. So right at the bottom, if you hold it there, it spells out 20. If I tilt it, it moves and says pounds. Counterfeiting, it's not a victimless crime. And sometimes it's the people who are most vulnerable who are left with the counterfeit notes.
2: TikTok, eBay, Telegram and Vinted say they don't allow the sale of counterfeit money and they use a range of measures to remove any content that breaches their rules. Alibaba were also contacted for comment. Counterfeiting is an evolving form of crime that's existed almost as long as our currency has, which is why so much work is being put into preventing it. Shingi Mayarike, Sky News.
0: Coming up in sport, the latest from the World Cup, but also Chris Froome has retired from professional cycling.

3-2. Mo Salah was in tears too as he helped Egypt beat Australia, and Colombia in the past few minutes have beaten Ghana 1-0. With the rest of the sport now, more on the World Cup and the rest of the news, here's Molly.

0: Woody, you're 300 miles from home, just around the corner from the Oval. We're going to play some Petanque, a game that you've played before.
1: No, have you played Petanque?
0: No, I haven't.
1: It's not a...
0: You look natural, just hold it. It's like choosing the new ball before the Test match starts, isn't it?
1: It's not an Ashington State School kind of game, Petanque. I'm not really sure that this was in the curriculum, so not much seam on them.
0: No, might swing a little bit.
1: Yeah,
0: and in cricket tradition, I've got a coin, and I'm going to flick it, heads or tails, to see who goes first.
1: Tails never fails. It is a tail. It is a tail. I'll roll the Petanque first, I think.
0: You'll roll the jack and the first Petanque.
1: Okay. Choose your Petanque wisely.
0: Sit down. Oh, we've hit a stick.
1: That feels short.
0: Feels short, but we'll go with it.
1: First Petanque.
0: Very good.
1: Thank you very much. Oh, bit of spin.
0: Definitely a slow. I haven't made the stick.
1: Well, since we're in South London, we have my South London swag here. That looks like it's 1-0 to me. I'm worried about the cars here.
0: Oh, no, it's on the road.
1: Yeah, it's on the road.
0: That's lovely. It's going to come back down.
1: And held by the stick.
0: That can't be in the rules.
1: Yeah, you've got to use elements. Come on. Oh, this is... I'm on it here. Look at this.
0: That is wonderful.
1: I'm on it. I've been playing the wrong sport. No, I'm playing cricket. I'm clearly a Petanque.
0: You could have been a professional Petanque.
1: And my foot looked beautifully behind the line.
0: Do you think? I think that might be a noble.
1: How's that? It's behind the line? Oh, you're not getting us on a technicality because that's 2-0 South London. 2-0.
0: I'm going to attack it just inside that leaf there. That's perfect. Absolute spot on. Sit. Sit.
1: Yeah, you've got that one. 2-1.
0: 2-1.
1: Stop.
0: I just like the fact that this needs a little...
1: Yes.
0: What's happened there? Someone's kicked that.
1: The old backspin.
0: Someone's kicked that.
1: Nope, backspin.
0: I just turned around to get my ball.
1: Oh, that's disgusting behaviour.
0: 2-2.
1: 2-2, series on the line, 5-match series.
0: That's perfect, isn't it?
1: Oh my God!
0: I can't even get to not get that out of the way.
1: I just lulled you in for 2 rounds, give you some hope, and then bang!
0: That's poor. How's that going
1: right,
0: that
1: so
0: way?
1: Basically, I just...
0: Not yours out.
1: My swag's back. I'll just pick this one up. Oh, look how close that one is. Oh, you've just been petonked.
0: So when the fast bowling boots finally do get hung up, you might have found your new sport.
1: Do you think there's a league of petonkers?
0: Must be.
1: I did notice your technique was... You didn't do many underarm, though, did you? You still had the fastball and...
0: Didn't feel comfortable at all.
1: So you're telling me you've got the yips?
0: I'm having the...
1: After all these yips?
0: I'm having the Petanque yips.
1: The Petanque yips.
0: The Petanque yips. I mean, dare I say that our era of bowlers...
2: Now, next this morning, there are rumours that the new Labour band might be getting back together around Andy Burnham's cabinet table. Good for nostalgia, but some women have other thoughts. Sky's podcast Electoral Dysfunction received this message from a senior Labour figure.
3: A senior woman in the party, unprompted, has messaged me about what we've just been talking about. I just want to read it. Andy Burnham may be excited about the prospects of reuniting his old pals from 2007 cabinet. That's James Purnell, the Chief of Staff, Douglas Alexander, who is the Scottish Secretary at the moment, and the Miliband bros. Not so much getting the band back together as reuniting the old football team. But in the process, he's also reopening pretty deep scars for the women who served in cabinet in that period and feel they were not respected in that environment. But if he ends up replacing two of the women in big offices of state with two brothers and essentially running the inner circle of government as an old pals reunion, then this could begin to bite him with the women in the party and with women more generally.
4: I think that just exemplifies the mood. That just exemplifies the mood I'm talking about.
2: Baroness

0: Harriet Harman there. One other story to tell you about this hour. Government officials are in talks with Pakistan about returning a Rochdale grooming gang ringleader whose release from prison on Thursday sparked anger across the country. Shabir Ahmed, who is 73, was stripped of his British citizenship but cannot be deported due to a 1971 law forbidding the deportation of certain Commonwealth citizens. Reports also suggest Pakistan may not accept Ahmed because he previously renounced his Pakistani citizenship. Saturday morning on Sky News. Thank you for your company. Let's have a look at the weather.
1: Dinner under the stars tonight?
2: That reminds me of our travel insurance.
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0: And here is the weather. How is it looking this morning? Well, there are plenty of sunshine going to happen because temperatures are on the rise this weekend. The northwest will be cooler, cloudier and breezier with rain at times. So a great damp start to the morning for much of Ireland, Scotland, Wales and Western England. The rain will be heaviest across northwest Scotland. Fine morning across much of central and eastern England. The weekend does bring a north-south divide to our weather. Cloudier, breezier and wetter in the north, while the south is drier, sunnier and warmer, with earlier cloud breaking up in the southwest. However, it will start to feel more humid. The heavier downpours across western Scotland and the Northern Isles will ease later, and brighter skies are going to develop across the east. The best of the brightness looking ahead on Sunday will be in the south as rain pushes in from northwest Scotland, later reaching Northern Ireland and Northern England. Meanwhile, it will turn hot in the sunshine across southeast England.
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4: I'm Ed Conway, and in my new podcast, Stuff Matters, we take an object, crack it open, and reveal the world-shaping forces hidden inside. A pair of earbuds. These are at the heart of a geopolitical battle. The humble banana. This is an economic marvel. A child's booster seat. What if they're actually deterring us from having children? Now, if you want to hear more about all of this stuff, come and listen to my new podcast. It's called Stuff Matters.

0: Hello, you're watching Sky News. I'm Nick Qureshi. Here are the headlines this morning. Fireworks in America and also flyovers celebrate all things stateside as the nation marks 250 years of independence. FIFA have said England's World Cup match against Mexico will be at the original kickoff time of 1 a.m. in the UK. Also, the celebrity wedding of the decade as Taylor Swift and Travis Kelce tie the knot in New York. And as Venezuela's president defends her response to last week's devastating earthquakes, we investigate what's happened to the children caught up in the disaster.
1: Are you looking for someone?
2: Yeah, this boy, when he was rescued, he was brought out of your building from the tower. But you don't know where the boy might be?
1: No.
0: Hello, the latest on England's game at the World Cup in a moment. First, though, festivities marking the 250th anniversary of American independence are getting well underway across the United States. Fireworks set off at Mount Rushmore, illuminating the sky in what has been a very warm night in South Dakota. It is now the 4th of July in many areas. Donald Trump delivered the keynote address, calling the holiday one of the most extraordinary days in the history of the world.
3: In all the chronicles of the ages, never before has any nation celebrated so magnificent a triumph as this one, the one that we are participating in right now. At 250 years, America is the oldest republic on earth. We are the freest people on earth. We have the most righteous and enduring constitution on earth. We are the strongest and most powerful country on earth. And by the grace of God, the United States of America is the most successful, most accomplished, most exceptional nation ever to exist in human history. And it is great to be your president.
0: Donald Trump speaking in the past hour or so. Now, in another development overnight, Sky News understands the kickoff time for England's World Cup match against Mexico is going to remain as planned at 6 p.m. local time tomorrow. That is 1 o'clock Monday morning here in the UK. Tournament organisers were considering bringing the start time forward due to the risk of weather disruption, including some heavy thunderstorms. Our sports correspondent Rob Harris has the latest from Mexico City.
4: It's been quite a frantic few hours of talks, but they've resulted, Sky News understands, in the kickoff time remaining as originally scheduled. Now, why was there such concern? Well, Mexico's last game in the round of 32 had to be delayed by an hour, the kickoff against Ecuador, because of thunderstorms. And there are regulations about not playing in such potentially dangerous conditions. So clearly FIFA and local authorities were trying to mitigate against that. But they've not managed to reach a resolution. Now, there were some reports that said it had already been decided. We did not say that because it was still very much in play. And we do understand that there was never a decision taken to actually reschedule the match to 12 noon in Mexico City. So it means it will kick off at 6 p.m. local time. The weather still shows the potential for storms, for heavy rain. How that impact things? Could we see potential delays to the kickoff? There is some flexibility in terms of it being an early evening kickoff, in terms of how you could cope with a delay in things going out into the evening. But we saw the other day here in Mexico City the problems that were caused with huge numbers of crowds of fans coming into the city centre after the game to celebrate Mexico's win. And it did lead to fans being killed in the crushing. So there'll be deep concern amongst police and local authorities about a preventive anything like that again, which obviously they'll be trying to mitigate against the potential impact of the storms, the flooding that they were fearing. But England are currently on their way here from their base in Kansas City to Mexico City with now some certainty for now about the kickoff time. But even if they do plan to stage the game at 6 p.m, the weather on Sunday itself could still lead to that game being delayed because they will not be playing in thunderstorms. Fans now preparing for their trips as well do know that it is a 6 p.m. game. They're not going to reschedule flights in any way to get here for 12 noon on Sunday for a kickoff then. But the weather very much impacting things. The atmospheric conditions as well, the altitude impacting things. I'm speaking to very high up in Mexico City. I'm speaking to more than 2,000 1,200 metres above sea level, and it's going to make it very challenging for players to be playing in these conditions, something that England players are just not used to, but Mexico are. This is their home turf, and they've won all their games so far. But for now, concerns still about the weather, but Sky News understands the kickoff time will remain the same, Mexico against England as planned, for 6 p.m. local time here in Mexico City. So it means back in England and Wales, where pubs are allowed to stay open into the early hours of the morning, all those contingency plans will still be having to be activated. The police dealing with fans late into the night, into the early hours of the morning, in the pubs that do open. Police had warned about the problems that could be caused by having pubs open so late. Well, they're now going to have to activate all those plans, and the pubs will be open late with lots of fans back home having to stay up through the night to watch this game, and they'll be hoping there aren't any weather delays.
0: Rob, huge upheaval. You say there's some aspects of certainty perhaps now, but given the original timing, then given the fact that this could have been played 6 hours earlier, now it looks like it's not going to happen. I mean, what does that do to the team and everyone preparing for this?
4: Well, I mean, you add into the potential of there being delays in the game, and that can impact the actual play itself. They're already struggling with the altitude here, and a lengthy delay in the stadium, potentially while not getting ahead of ourselves, could be an issue. But obviously, if it had moved to 12 noon, it would be a lot quicker turnaround in terms of having to prepare for this game. They're only flying in today, whereas Mexico have spent their whole time at the tournament here in Mexico. For those who are less familiar, this is a World Cup being staged across three countries, Canada, the United States, and here in Mexico, with Mexico enjoying home advantage for all their games so far. They're well used to these conditions. But it's something FIFA have had to be grappling with. We saw at the Club World Cup last summer in the United States, six matches had some sort of lengthy delay due to the storms that were impacting the matches and the regulations against playing in such conditions. We've seen matches impacted in the US at this World Cup by the storms and the need to stop those games and to pause them or to delay kickoffs, as we saw here in Mexico City just the other day when the co-hosts played their round of 32 match. So a lot of uncertainty, and we expect to get some more detail about it tomorrow. We'll be hearing from the England manager Thomas Tuchel here in Mexico City, a city that, as far as I'm aware, England haven't played in since 1986, when they played Argentina here in the World Cup, the famous Hand of God game when Diego Maradona scored with his hand as England were knocked out. So a lot of history here. But to give you the sense of the history and why it matters around stadium logistics for this match, the Azteca Stadium, very old historic stadium right in the heart of a residential neighbourhood. I was here for the opening match 3 weeks ago when the hosts beat South Africa. It was very difficult getting away from the stadium. So many residential streets being blocked off, very narrow streets. You saw even the FIFA motorcades struggling to wind their way into the stadium, fans dealing with challenges getting in. So they'll be concerned about thunderstorms leading to flooding in those streets and how it impacts fans getting in, the team getting in, all the people who need to get into the stadium and ensure it is a successful and safe game. Even at the game 3 weeks ago, riot police had to be in place. They had to intervene because there were protesters trying to get in. There were fans trying to potentially storm their way into the stadium to get in. And this is a huge game for Mexico as well, for the fans who want to be in that stadium as well. You might well get some who do try to go to the outer perimeter even just to try to be close to the area. Can they find anything to be close to their heroes as they try to reach the quarterfinals of this home World Cup? But clearly, FIFA, that we do understand, have been locked in talk for several hours with both England and Mexico teams and the local authorities to work out what to do about this game. And there was a clear attempt to move the game to a 12 noon kickoff, but they've just not managed to get an agreement from whichever side to get this to switch in terms of the kickoff time. So that's why it will remain at 6 p.m. And it will create its challenges, not just with the crowd management due to the intensity of the game and the moment this is for Mexico, but also the weather. So for the next day or so, everyone is going to be keeping an eye, not just on the tactical plans of the teams, but really just what the weather is doing.
0: Rob Harris there. Well, that drama at the World Cup's not just over the timing of England's game, because Cape Verde nearly caused the upset of the tournament against Argentina in Miami. They came so close. After an early goal from Lionel Messi, Cape Verde equalised through De Roy Duarte. They each added another goal to make it 2-2. The match pushed into extra time. However, an own goal saw Argentina take a 3-2 lead in the dying moments, enough then to seal that win. They'll play Egypt in the round of 16 after their win over Australia, which ended 4-2 on penalties. And I should just say, Colombia beat Ghana to set up 1-0 to set up a showdown in the last 16 with Switzerland. And next this morning, not since Posh and Becks sat on their thrones back in 1999. Remember that? Has there been such excitement around a celebrity wedding? The big day has arrived. It's all been confirmed. You can see Taylor Swift and Travis Kelce now married in a star-studded wedding in New York. Outside that wedding venue, Madison Square Garden, Just Married appeared, cementing the love story between the pair. Some 1,000 people attended or are estimated to have attended what has been dubbed the wedding of the decade. I want to bring you some pictures live from Iran now. These are the scenes at, you can see, 7:40 in the morning. Millions expected to travel to the capital over the course of the coming week for the funeral of Ayatollah Ali Khamenei, who was killed in US-Israeli airstrikes when they began on that first day back at the end of February. The body of the late Supreme Leader lay in state yesterday in a vast hall visited by clerics, officials and foreign dignitaries. Our international affairs editor Dominic Waghorn has the latest now from Tehran.
5: We're in Engelab Square, so Revolution Square in the heart of Tehran, where they've just unveiled this new monument to the late Ali Khamenei, the late Supreme Leader of Iran, whose funeral begins now this weekend. That is his clenched fist with his ring on it, flanked by two missiles. So a symbol, if you like, of resistance and defiance after this four-month war that has left Iran badly damaged, that took his life and the lives of many others, but has left his government still standing. So they are preparing now for what is going to be the mother of all funerals. It's going to go on for 7 days. On Monday, we're going to see millions of Iranians lining the streets here of the capital. His coffin will go past here, we understand, past any number of landmarks through the city, and Iranians will come out in numbers we've not seen since the funeral of the first Ayatollah, the first Supreme Leader, back in 1989. It's then going to go to Qom, south of here, a big religious city in Iran. It's then going to go to two other religious cities in Iraq, to Kerbala and to Najaf, before he's buried in Mashhad. Now, a lot of people we've been speaking to here are coming out and will come out to send him off, pay their respects. Some of the faithful we've spoken to say they're doing so because they want to honour a great leader, but also they say they want to see revenge.
6: Shahid Khamenei, Imam Khomeini, Imam Khamenei, Mujtaba Khamenei, Mujtaba.
7: We're all sad. He was a great and noble man, and his death caused a lot of sorrow for us.
5: Was he a good leader for Iran?
7: Yes, excellent, and we'll miss him a lot.
8: Tomorrow you will see the funeral. Millions will be in the streets. He was a great leader. He was a father to all of us.
5: I mean, somebody just there said, no, he was a bad leader. I'm not going to go to his funeral. Another person said that she didn't like him. Do you understand that?
8: Well, he probably liked Trump. Someone who likes Trump and Netanyahu and Pahlavi doesn't like Ali Khamenei.
9: We all are sad. We are very sad, but the fight is still going on, you know? We can't just be sad. We have to fight.
5: Who's winning?
9: Of course, us.
10: He was very strong, and we will miss him a lot. We're mournful, but we thank God that his son is the new leader, and that now we have another strong leader.
5: Ali Khamenei was Supreme Leader of Iran for 37 years, so the authorities want to give him the send-off that they believe he deserves, but also you get the impression they want to project a sense of unity and public show of strength after this bruising four-month conflict. Having said that, a lot of the younger people we've spoken to weren't happy to be interviewed about how they feel about him. One of them said he was a bad leader, and I think some of them said they won't come to the funeral. So there is a sense that this is a divided country, and a lot of the younger generation don't believe that he represents a form of leadership that they want to identify with. Having said that, we are undoubtedly going to see millions of Iranians coming out in what is going to be an extraordinary spectacle of religious and political support for this Iranian leader.
0: next this morning to a warning from police that those who use cash should pay extra attention to their banknotes because they could in fact be worthless. Despite the big shift to card payments, a huge number of fake notes are being circulated and they're even being sold on social media. Shinky Madarike has been taking a look at why fake cash is on the increase.
11: Fake cash is on the rise.
12: So the time is now 10:25 and you're being placed under arrest for having...
11: With police on the hunt for those suspected of selling it.
12: It was counterfeit currency.
13: This is fake money that's been seized by the police. It's imported from abroad, usually from China, then labelled as prop money before it's shipped into the country and sold online.
11: To show how easy it is to find, we saw someone selling what appeared to be fake cash on TikTok within a couple of minutes of looking.
12: You've been connected to the possession and importation of counterfeit sterling banknotes.
11: The City of London Police have a special unit dedicated to tracking down the suspected criminals behind pages like that one.
14: You got anything else in your pockets?
13: Just seen the police arrest a man on suspicion of selling thousands of pounds worth of fake cash. It was a surprise operation and they've caught him completely unaware.
12: Do you have any questions why you've been arrested? Or do you understand the offence?
13: So the police are now searching the suspect's car. They're trying to see what else they can understand about them and maybe see if there's any more fake cash in the vehicle.
6: Can I see the serial numbers on these?
13: Do you know whether the cash is counterfeit yet?
6: Not yet, we have to get examined.
13: Yeah.
14: Hard to say, fine.
6: They can be so convincing. Yeah. Notes that we'll have to get it checked out properly to find out if it is, but it's been seized for now and we'll make sure we get the checks done.
13: Yeah.
11: While the money found in the suspect's car was real, he was taken to custody and later released on bail. While the police continue to gather information on how he was able to allegedly smuggle fake notes into the country.
13: Why would you sell counterfeit cash, particularly in a cashless economy now?
15: I mean, it's cash. It's still a massively valuable commodity. So that's why there's still huge value in it for organised crime groups. So we're seeing it more. It's being pushed on social media, whether it's just adverts which take you into things like Telegram, where you can then be redirected. We're seeing it quite openly sold on places like eBay, Alibaba. We've even had reports of it somehow turning up on places like Vinted.
11: The value of recovered fake notes dropped from £10 million in 2019 to £2 million in 2024. That's because more robust banknotes were introduced, old paper designs were withdrawn, and more people moved to electronic payments. But that figure almost doubled last year to £4 million.
16: So the Bank of England's always putting very sort of strong security features on our notes. Unfortunately, some criminals have found a way to copy some of those security features. In a few years, we'll have notes with animals and even stronger security features.
13: Yeah, there's a lot going on with that £20 note that people might not know about.
16: It looks like a beautiful piece of art, but there's a lot of science buried in it. One of the sort of favourite ways that I like checking a note is looking at the holographic figure at the bottom. And if
13: this
16: you see,
13: one here,
16: yeah. Yeah, this one here. So right at the bottom, if you hold it there, it spells out 20. If I tilt it, it moves and says pounds. Counterfeiting, it's not a victimless crime. And sometimes it's the people who are most vulnerable who are left with a counterfeit note.
7: TikTok, eBay, Telegram and Vinted say they don't allow the sale of counterfeit money. And they use a range of measures to remove any content that breaches their rules. Alibaba were also contacted for comment. Counterfeiting is an evolving form of crime that's existed almost as long as our currency has, which is why so much work is being put into preventing it. Shinky Marike, Sky News.
0: With some more news, 40 people have been killed and 8 injured after a passenger bus fell into a rocky ravine in Pakistan's southwestern Balochistan province, according to officials. The bus, which had 48 passengers on board, was travelling from provincial capital Quetta to the national capital, Islamabad. Two Romanian men have been sentenced to 12 and 8 years for a stabbing attack on an Iranian journalist in London in 2024. Priya Zarati, who works for a channel which is critical of the Iranian government, was left bleeding in the street after he was attacked by proxies of the Iranian regime outside his home in Wimbledon. He went to hospital with 3 stab wounds in his leg. You're watching Sky News. Thanks for your company this Saturday morning. Plenty to come. We'll have a sports roundup and a look at the wrap too. But also coming up, as Venezuela's president defends her response to last week's devastating earthquakes, we look at what happened to children.

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0: Venezuela's acting president has rejected criticism of her government's response to last week's devastating earthquakes, which are known to have killed at least 2,600 people. Delcy Rodriguez, who is backed by the United States, lashed out at critics who said authorities reacted too slowly. She pushed back against suggestions that the number of people killed is far higher than the government has acknowledged. An estimated 38,000 people are still missing. Well, 3 days after the earthquake struck, Sky's Martha Kellner witnessed an 11-year-old boy being rescued alive from beneath the rubble. She's gone back to La Guaira to try to find out what happened to him.
1: Are you looking for someone?
2: Yeah, this boy, when he was rescued.
1: Do you recognise him at all?
3: I don't know.
2: He was brought out of your building from the tower, but you don't know where the boy might be?
4: No.
2: No, okay.
4: He might be at the hospital.
2: From the rubble of Venezuela's earthquake, I witnessed an astonishing story of survival. An 11-year-old boy pulled from the wreckage after 3 days.
3: He's good. He just needs a little time to be okay.
2: He emerged to a new, uncertain world. The boy had lived here, a social housing development close to the town of La Guaira. Six towers with more than 1,000 apartments. Four have been totally destroyed. I want to understand what happened to the boy and the other children of the complex locals know as Los Cocos. I head 40 minutes south from La Guaira to the Venezuelan capital.
5: I'm at one of the main hospitals in Caracas, and I've been told that this is where the children who were found in the rubble are being brought.
2: An estimated 40,000 people are unaccounted for, many of them children. A director tells me in this hospital alone, they're treating 224 children injured in the earthquake.
6: And nombre, Ariane?
7: Ariane.
2: Elizabeth and Carolina are looking for their niece, Ariane.
8: She's not at the shelters, she's not on the list. We have exhausted all the possibilities of where we could meet. She's not in the morgue either.
2: Thousands of children have been displaced, their homes either collapsed or unsafe to return to. Some have ended up here, a makeshift camp in one of Caracas's main parks. There were so many children in La Guaira. There are children everywhere, living outdoors now, vulnerable.
9: See,
10: thank God they are alive because, well, there are many who died. At least in my son's classroom, there are 30-something dead out of 45 because they're not reporting in. We're all checking in on the school's WhatsApp groups to see if the children are okay. And no, it's hard. It's very hard, children missing. Very hard.
2: La Guaira is a port city. Many of the homes here built after the state's last natural disaster, a landslide in 1999. The Los Cocos apartments were finished 13 years ago, part of Hugo Chavez's socialist revolution. Children did karate and dance classes and played at the beach just steps away.
6: Yeah. Where did you live?
8: La Torre. In Tower L, building 26. On the 8th floor.
3: It was a very cheerful community with many, many children that one will see in the afternoon.
2: Wilmarie and Gary's daughter died in the collapse. They're searching for their granddaughter, 10-year-old Leslie. Before the earthquake, did the buildings feel like they were stable or did you have concerns beforehand?
8: When there were earthquakes, it felt like the building was moving. There were already cracks in the buildings because of the other earthquakes.
11: It was just handed over by the government. When my sister was given the apartment, she was told they had built it anti-earthquake because previously it was a vacant lot.
2: This was an anti-earthquake, clearly.
11: Apparently not.
12: Lanza, lanza, lanza.
2: Los Cocos was built as part of the effort to modernize Venezuela. What happened here crystallizes decades of neglect under Chavez and Maduro rule. Many survivors from Los Cocos are camping nearby. Here, everyone has lost someone.
7: Según tengo entendido que todos fallecieron.
2: Abraham's whole family died in the apartments. Do you recognize that boy? Reca Nicado?
9: No.
2: No. Yusilis doesn't know the boy who was rescued, but her 17-year-old son is under the rubble. I'm not leaving here until I get him out, she says. I'm on my way out of the camp when I see Julia and her friends. You recognize this boy?
13: He is alive, but yes, that's the child. He's Karina's son.
2: You're sure it's him?
13: Yes, of course. Look, I have an image. His mom and his little brother passed away.
2: Julia tells me the boy's name is Roger. His dad lives in Spain. She shows me a video of them on FaceTime.
14: Dad, when I was falling, when there was a lot of shaking, the wall fell on my head. Up here. It fell on my head.
2: And then Julia's own story comes tumbling out. Her 9-year-old daughter and 14-year-old son were friends with Roger. They're still missing in the towers.
13: At least this gives us a little bit of hope.
2: Yeah. Hope that your sons may have survived it too.
9: See. Yeah.
2: Were you also in the tower at the time of the collapse? Where were you?
9: No. Yo había salido a buscar un dinero y...
13: I had gone out to look for some money. It was a matter of seconds. No, there wasn't time for anything.
2: Thank you for speaking to us.
15: Gracias por hablar con nosotros.
2: Here, survival was a grotesque lottery. But some things weren't happenstance. The way they were built, how long it took help to arrive, and what brought them here in the first place. For the children of Los Cocos, those who survived, life is forever changed. Martha Kellner, Sky News, La Guaira.
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0: Temperatures are on the rise this weekend. However, the northwest will be cooler, cloudier and breezier with rain at times. It's a grey and damp start this morning for much of Ireland, Scotland, Wales and western England. The rain will be heaviest across northwest Scotland. Meanwhile, it's a fine morning across much of central and eastern England. The weekend brings a north-south divide to our weather. Cloudier, breezier, wetter in the north, while the south is drier, sunnier and warmer, with earlier cloud breaking up in the southwest. However, it will start to feel more humid. The heavier downpours across western Scotland and the Northern Isles will ease later, and brighter skies will develop across the east. The best of the brightness on Sunday will be in the south as rain pushes in from northwest Scotland, later reaching Northern Ireland and Northern England. It is going to turn hot in the sunshine across southeast England. Monday brings another cloudy and wet day in the north, while southern parts of Britain remain dry, sunny and hot.
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0: Don't go away. Coming up next on Sky News, we'll get another look at the morning's papers with our guests in the highlights from the wrap.
19: I'm Ed Conway, and in my new podcast, Stuff Matters, we take an object, crack it open, and reveal the world-shaping forces hidden inside. A pair of earbuds. These are at the heart of a geopolitical battle. The humble banana. This is an economic marvel. A child's booster seat. What if they're actually deterring us from having children? Now, if you want to hear more about all of this stuff, come and listen to my new podcast. It's called Stuff Matters.

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3: Time now to see what's making the front pages of tomorrow's newspapers. Well, the Daily Star leads on the news that the England match against Mexico could be moved from 1 a.m. on Monday to earlier on Sunday due to the threat of storms. That story is also on the front of the Mirror, reporting that the new 7 p.m. start time will give more fans the opportunity to watch the game. The Telegraph leads on it too, and it's also on the front of the Sun, their headline, Replanned of Gold, referring to that famous Maradona goal against England in Mexico. In other news, Brussels has refused Britain's request to have more decision-making power in the EU, further delaying a deal to reset post-Brexit relations with the bloc. That's on the front of the FT. The Eyes front says Labour MPs are urging the PM's likely successor, Andy Burnham, to introduce a proportional tax on Britain's homeowners based on the value of their properties. The Times says US officials are warning against the rumoured appointment of Ed Miliband as Chancellor, due to his opposition to gas drilling in the North Sea. The Guardian's front carries a warning from the National Crime Agency, urging parents not to post their children online because of the rise of AI-generated sexual abuse material. The fathers of two police officers are backing a Daily Express campaign to give emergency service workers medals in their memory. That's on the front of the Express. And the Mail leads on the family of Bobby Moore launching a High Court bid to recover the World Cup hero's iconic red jersey. The Eye and Labour MPs are urging Burnham to introduce a wealth tax on homeowners in the South. So households in the north of England and Midlands would pay less, while owners of higher value properties concentrated in London and the South East would generally pay more. A good idea or not, do we think, Molly?
4: Well, I'm sure that depends on where you sit and which you newspaper live. You are from also. The Telegraph have said in recent days that Burnham has declared war on the South. My own newspaper, the Eye paper, deeply politically neutral, and I will maintain that line here today. But I think there are a couple of bits of sort of nuance to add to this one. It's not the case that they're just drawing a line through the middle of the country and saying all of you pay less and all of you pay more. This is a suggestion from a group of MPs to make council tax proportionate to the price of your home. And there's a really interesting stat in the letter that they sent to Burnham when they're urging him to do this, pointing out that council tax bills are calculated on price valuations from 1991. And I think most people would acknowledge that a lot has changed in the housing market since that point. And there's some arguments that families who are on lower incomes with much smaller homes can, in certain circumstances, end up paying a lot more than people sitting on multi-million pound homes. So Andy Burnham is being urged here to try and rectify that based on house price value, and that will naturally then lean slightly towards geographical lines, but that isn't the deciding factor.
3: Yeah, but then house prices are much higher in the South, aren't they? So you are still along those
4: lines. I think the motive does matter. The motive is about house price. The motive isn't about, you know, wanting to penalise the South, unless you're at the Telegraph, at which point they would argue that that's exactly right.
5: It is a curious thing, because there has been a very unhealthy sort of accruing of wealth in property and land in this country. And, you know, that's sort of what so much of the value of everything is now stored in, rather than, I don't know, industry or productivity. Mm. It's been house prices. And that's not a very, as I say, it's not a very healthy way to run your economy. Andy Burnham, as Keir Starmer did before, he's finding they've got very difficult decisions that they have to make in terms of trying to raise the funds. Quite aside from cutting certain things, they need to find funds from elsewhere. This is an idea that has been floated before. Mm. So on the one hand, yes, financially it might make a little bit of sense. Politically, Obviously, though, it will simply be a prime minister-elect coming in and announcing another increase, well, levy, on people who already feel that they're paying rather a lot relative to the services that they provide. Now, quite aside from the conversation about, well, what comes first? You know, you have to pay for the services before they improve. This is going to be very toxic in many parts of the south of the country. And it's a curious thing because in the south of the country, Labour aren't fighting reform or anything like that. That's going on in the north and the Midlands. Mm-hmm. But what this does do, potentially, is give the Conservatives a way back. Ultimately, if you've got somebody like Kemi Badenoch, who is actually going for quite a low-tax kind of vibe, so to speak, whereas you've got Nigel Farage, who we're not entirely sure actually what his views are on taxes. Sometimes he's for low taxes, and other times he says, well, I'm not prepared to comment on those until things have been costed. Kemi Badenoch has, you know, been slowly rising in the polls whilst reform has been sort of bumbling around. If you're the new Labour Prime Minister and the old guy that's just gone out, one of the things he was very unpopular about was his failure to cut certain public expenditure and his Chancellor's raising of taxes. And you come in and you say, do you know what, we're going to have more straight off the bat. We're going to find more ways to get money out of you. I just think, whilst I understand it's a difficult decision that has to be made, that's a really bad start straight off the bat, especially when you've got two parties sort of baying for that potential for that second spot, so to speak, and all that dissatisfaction across the south of the country.
3: Let's talk about the Prime Minister-elect, as you rightly describe him, his choice of cabinet ministers. He's delayed publishing those facts, which I'm sure he's decided already, but hasn't shared that with the public. But already we've got the US saying that they would be absolutely against Ed Miliband being appointed as Chancellor. Yeah. Why so?
4: There's so many things to talk about here. And I think the first thing I just want to say is how mad it is to read something like this, in the sense that traditionally allies wouldn't get involved with, you know, sort of discussing, meddling in, you know, the affairs internally of their friends. And the Trump administration has absolutely ripped up the rule book on that and is very happy to do that. And that really is a break from the diplomatic norm and the norm still followed by most of the UK's other allies. So first, I just want to say it is quite bizarre that we're even having this conversation. I think, you know, there's some interesting things in here. It is not a surprise that elements of the Burnham administration, if that is indeed what happens, and perhaps Burnham himself, are not natural bedfellows with the Trump administration. There are going to be sort of ideological gaps between, and it's not altogether surprising to see that Trump is less of a fan of those on, you know, perceived to be on the left of Burnham's kind of potential cabinet, of course, which Ed Miliband is perceived to be. The root of this issue seems to be around his position opposing North Sea drilling. Trump is obviously much more relaxed around oil and gas drilling, and in the UK, Ed Miliband has been making the case that it's not worth it for the environmental cost.
3: But certainly the US standing up, we don't know whether it's from Trump directly, but
4: he does say in here that he's...
3: administrators saying that it would be a mistake to make Ed Miliband the Chancellor.
4: But
3: we
4: one
3: must
4: of the
3: leave
4: reasons,
3: it there.
4: Sorry, okay, I'm just fascinated by this story. Go on and on about
5: Donald,
4: it.
5: Donald, tell us what you really think about the Miliband brothers.
6: Now, Andy Burnham is expected to be the next Prime Minister, but what are his plans for cutting welfare spending? And where does he sit on the warfare versus welfare argument? Here's our Deputy Political Editor, Sam Coates, with the first of his special reports on the changes that Andy Burnham might make.
7: We will reduce the welfare bill in a way that is fair and lasting and helps people move forward.
8: What are Andy Burnham's plans for welfare? Soon, he'll be walking up this street, heading to the door of number 10. He's already said that welfare reform is going to be a top priority, but his plans will mean doing things very differently than how they're done at the moment.
9: You can't batter them with sanctions towards work.
10: For people who can't work, there is no case for reducing their benefits.
11: There's a good version of benefit reform.
8: The cuts first approach of Keir Starmer was rejected by Andy Burnham last year, and he has been squeamish about sanctions for benefits claimants in the past.
12: It's going to be, again, something that I will do in a different way to the usual way that it's done down here in Westminster. You often will get an approach, you know, calls in newspapers for people to be tough on benefits.
8: But with a hard-nosed chief of staff, where will they end up? We've spoken to those who've been working with him to find out more.
13: Do you think the welfare budget's too high? I do think it is too high. I don't think it is sustainable. I think there are actually three ways in which you reduce the bill. You can cut the amount that people are given. You can reduce who is eligible for it, or you can get people into work. And I'd say that the answer is the third. You get people into work.
8: This year, over £350 billion will be spent on welfare, with almost half of that on pensioners. The number of people on unemployment benefits, particularly among the young, has been rising recently. And for the middle-aged, things haven't recovered to pre-pandemic levels. But despite constant talk of a booming welfare cost, working age and child benefits are not that much higher as a percentage of GDP than in the early 2000s. So what is Burnham's solution?
7: We need a complete rethink of how we support the next generation to succeed. And we will answer the call from the mayors for devolution of employment support.
8: This will involve bypassing the Treasury, a two-decade source of frustration for Andy Burnham, and rewire the top of Whitehall, led by a senior cabinet minister. He is, I'm told, absolutely evangelical about this in his discussions with Whitehall officials. He wants to push control of housing and welfare, skills, all the way down to local councils and mayors.
14: So it's not going to be easy, not least because, you know, about 40% of England, for example, isn't covered by mayors. And in other parts of the country, mayors are still quite a young phenomenon. So we are going to have to couple this with a big transfer of expertise from Westminster Whitehall and kind of creating those teams of people from health, education, skills and DWP working together with local councils and mayors.
8: This doesn't sound like a two-year project. This sounds closer to a 10-year project.
14: I think this is a 10-year project, but I think that's why Mr. Burnham was right to say that it is going to take a bit of time to turn around this oil tanker.
8: But moving the decision out of this postcode doesn't lower the bills.
15: I think it is difficult to bring down the benefits bill without looking at entitlements, eligibility and need, and a real reform package will have to look across that. What we need to do, compared to the debacle earlier in the Parliament, is think about the benefits we're paying and why. There are some benefits paid to compensate for the costs of being disabled. Are those working well? Are those actually going to people who face higher costs? There are some benefits that are paid to incentivise work, and we need to look at the structure of those.
8: So what could he do? Mental health support from employers is a nailed-on plan. His new chief of staff has pushed removing free bus passes and TV licences from pensioners in the past. Meanwhile, removing disability benefits, known as PIP, from the under-30s will be a more difficult sell.
13: If you just cut the support people have, it pushes them into destitution and precarity. It makes it very hard for them to engage in the labour market. If you basically narrow the number of people that get support, that often tends to be quite arbitrary, and you get those edge examples where someone desperately needs it and then they're just left to languish.
8: But saving money elsewhere in the benefit bill has already been ruled out. He's taking off the table changes to the triple lock. What do you think of that?
15: I think it's a big mistake. The triple lock is not just about how generous do we want to be to pensioners, but also about what's a sensible way to get there. In terms of generosity, there are still pensioners in poverty, and we should be very worried about them. But the triple lock has not proved to be an effective anti-poverty mechanism.
8: One in four voters think we spend too much money on welfare. And with pressures on spending, particularly for defence, Andy Burnham is going to have to tackle this area. But all of this will be a tough sell to his MPs. As one ally of Andy Burnham put it to me, I am more welfare than warfare.
6: Sam Coates for us there. Well, there are rumours the new Labour band might be getting back together around Andy Burnham's cabinet table. Good for nostalgia, but some women have other thoughts. Sky's podcast Electoral Dysfunction received this message from a senior Labour figure.
16: A senior woman in the party, unprompted, has messaged me about what we've just been talking about. I just want to read it. Andy Burnham may be excited about the prospects of reuniting his old pals from 2007 cabinet. That's James Purnell, the chief of staff, Douglas Alexander, who is the Scottish secretary at the moment, and the Miliband bros, not so much getting the band back together as reuniting the old football team. But in the process, he's also reopening pretty deep scars for the women who served in cabinet in that period and feel they were not respected in that environment. But if he ends up replacing two of the women in big offices of state with two brothers and essentially running the inner circle of government as an old pals reunion, then this could begin to bite him with the women in the party and with women more generally.
17: I think that just exemplifies the mood. That just exemplifies the mood I'm talking about.
2: Watching Sky News, coming up in the sport, more from the World Cup. And Chris Froome retires from professional cycling.

0: Woody are 300 miles from home, just around the corner from the Oval. We're going to play some petanque, a game that you've played before.
1: No, have you played petanque?
0: No, I haven't.
1: It's not a...
0: You look a natural, just holding... It's like choosing the new ball before the test match starts, isn't it?
1: It's not an Ashington State School kind of game, petanque. I'm not really sure that this was in the curriculum, so not much seam on them.
0: No, might swing a little bit.
1: Yeah.
0: Oh, and in cricket tradition, I've got a coin, and I'm going to flick it, heads or tails, so you see who goes first.
1: Tails never fails. It is a tail. I'll roll the petanque first, I think.
0: You'll roll the jack and the first petanque.
1: Okay. Choose your petanque wisely.
0: Sit down. Oh, we've hit a stick.
1: That feels short.
0: Feels short, but we'll go with it.
1: First petanque.
0: Very good.
1: Thank you very much. Oh, bit of spin.
0: Definitely a slow. I haven't made the stick.
1: Well, since we're in South London, we have my South London swag here. That looks like it's 1-0 to me. I'm worried about the cars here.
0: Oh, no, it's on the road.
1: Yeah, it's on the road.
0: That's lovely. It's going to come back down.
1: And held by the stick.
0: That can't be in the rules.
1: Yeah, you got to use elements. Come on. I'm on it here. Look at this.
0: That is wonderful.
1: I'm on it. I've been playing the wrong sport. No, I'm playing cricket. I'm clearly a petanque.
0: You could have been a professional petanque.
1: And my foot looked beautifully behind the line.
0: Do you think? I think that might be a no ball.
1: How's that? It's behind the line? Oh, you're not getting us on a technicality because that's 2-0 South London. 2-0.
0: I'm going to attack it just inside that leaf there. That's perfect. Absolute spot on. Sit.
1: Yeah, you've got that one. 2-1.
0: 2-1.
1: Stop.
0: I just like the fact that this needs a little...
1: Yes.
0: What's happened there? How's that come? Someone's kicked
1: The
0: that.
1: Old backspin.
0: That someone's kicked that.
1: Nope, backspin.
0: I just turned around to get my ball.
1: Oh, that's disgusting behaviour.
0: 2-2.
1: 2-2, series on the line, 5-match series.
0: That's perfect, isn't it?
1: Oh my god!
0: I can't even get to not get that out of the way.
1: I just lulled you in for 2 rounds, give you some hope, and then bang!
0: That's poor. How's that going
1: right,
0: that
1: so
0: way?
1: Basically, I just...
0: Not yours out.
1: My swag's back. I'll just pick this one up. Oh, look how close that one is. Oh, you've just been petanqued.
0: So when the fast bowling boots finally do get hung up, you might have found your new sport.
1: Do you think there's a league of petanquers?
0: Must be.
1: I did notice your technique was... You didn't do many underarm, though, did you? You still had the fastball and...
0: Didn't feel comfortable at all.
1: So you're telling me you've got the yips?
0: I'm at the...
1: After
0: I'm
1: all
0: the,
1: these yips?
0: I'm at the petanque yips.
1: The petanque yips.
0: The petanque yips. I mean, dare I say that our era of bowlers, I'm talking...
2: One other story to tell you about this morning. Government officials are in talks with Pakistan.

0: about returning a Rochdale grooming gang ringleader whose release from prison on Thursday sparked anger across the country. Shabir Ahmed was stripped of his British citizenship but can't be deported due to a 1971 law forbidding the deportation of certain Commonwealth citizens. Reports also suggest Pakistan may not accept him because he previously renounced his Pakistani citizenship. Let's have a look at the weather now.
1: Dinner under the stars tonight?
2: That reminds me of our travel insurance.
1: You mean All Clear Skies?
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0: Temperatures are on the rise this weekend. However, the northwest will be cooler, cloudier and breezier with rain at times. A grey damp start this morning for much of Ireland, Scotland, Wales and Western England. The rain will be heaviest across northwest Scotland. Meanwhile, a fine morning across much of central and eastern England. The weekend brings a north-south divide to our weather, cloudier, breezier and wetter in the north, while the south is drier, sunnier and warmer, with earlier cloud breaking up in the southwest. It will start to feel more humid. The heavier downpours across western Scotland and the Northern Isles will ease later, brighter skies developing across the east. Best of the brightness Sunday in the south as rain pushes in from northwest Scotland, later reaching Northern Ireland and Northern England.
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4: I'm Ed Conway, and in my new podcast, Stuff Matters, we take an object, crack it open, and reveal the world-shaping forces hidden inside. A pair of earbuds. These are at the heart of a geopolitical battle. The humble banana. This is an economic marvel. A child's booster seat. What if they're actually deterring us from having children? Now, if you want to hear more about all of this stuff, come and listen to my new podcast. It's called Stuff Matters.

0: Hello then, a very good morning to you. It is 6 a.m. and this is Mornings here on Sky News. I'm Kamali. Here's what we've got coming up. The 1 a.m. kickoff stays for England's next World Cup game, despite speculation it could have been moved earlier. Sky News hears from young people who say they see more racist content on their social media than ever before, and it's spilling out into real life. Fireworks and flyovers celebrate all things American as the nation marks 250 years of independence. Millions expected to pay their respects to the slain Supreme Leader of Iran as a week of mourning begins. Coming up a little bit later, we'll look at the morning's newspapers with Lettice Bromovsky and Kevin Schofield. And it is, in fact, a love story. Taylor Swift weds Travis Kelce in a star-studded ceremony which shut down part of Manhattan. Hello, good morning, and thank you for being with us. FIFA has backtracked on a plan to bring England's World Cup game against Mexico forward by a few hours. A forecast of severe weather, including thunderstorms, had made the organisers nervous the game could have been delayed. Well, this morning, England arrived in Mexico City for their match, which will go ahead as scheduled, 6 p.m. local time. That is 1 a.m. here in the UK. Now, bars and pubs have been told they can stay open until 5 a.m. to allow fans to watch the game. Our sports correspondent Rob Harris is in Mexico City and sent us this.
1: There was hours of confusion here in Mexico City throughout Friday about what was happening to the kickoff time for England's match against Mexico here at the World Cup on Sunday. FIFA had been exploring moving it to 12 noon, but after hours of talks, it will remain a 6 p.m. local time kickoff. There are still deep concerns about the impact of the weather, whether or not thunderstorms could disrupt the match still. And also, there are concerns about safety, particularly after Mexico's match here during the week was followed by masses of fans turning out here in central Mexico City. Four fans died. Asphyxiation and cardiac arrest are being blamed. Now, authorities have been trying to address what might have gone wrong here during the week. They are going to limit crowd numbers here in the centre on Sunday night. But weather delays could complicate things further with a later finish to the match, meaning that police are dealing with crowds deep into the night. Well, England have now arrived here in Mexico City, and the main challenge for them is immediately the altitude. We're about 2,200 metres above sea level, and there will still be that ongoing element of doubt about this kickoff time for Sunday, even as we understand it is due to be going ahead as planned at 6 p.m. local time.
0: Well, our correspondent Graham Stothart is here with us for a bit more on this. So, Graham, that the game is to go ahead, but that decision by governments to change licensing laws to allow pubs to stay open has caused a bit of disquiet with police.
2: Yeah, absolutely. I mean, the National Police Chiefs Council have basically said it was an announcement made too late. The blanket extension essentially means that pubs don't have to individually apply for extended hours. As you'd expect, then many venues are taking full advantage, more than 1,000. So you've got more than 600 Green Kings, 400 Marstons, 600 Stonegate and Craft Union pubs, more independents as well. But that timing of the decision, as I said, has been criticised. The chief constable of the NPCC put out a statement which said the likely route for England progression has been known for a considerable time, yet this late announcement leaves policing having to adapt our plans, seeing officers working extended shifts, which in turn takes them away from communities. We know from previous tournaments, the knockout games sadly see an increase in violent incidents, particularly in the nighttime economy, and an increase in domestic abuse. This is directly linked to alcohol consumption. Downing Street has responded, saying the progression was only guaranteed as of Wednesday, obviously quite late on in the game, probably later on than many of us would have liked. So they moved as quickly as they possibly could once that guarantee was there. Despite many pubs deciding to stay open, it's worth saying that many aren't. So one of the big names many people know, Wetherspoons, they have 800 pubs nationwide. Only five of those are going to stay open. That's the adults taken care of, because interestingly enough, some schools are also going to be slightly flexible with their hours as well, despite the Education Secretary on Thursday, Bridget Phillipson, saying any students that stay up, she suggested they should make their way into school on time. Yeah. Anyway, some schools, a trickle at the moment, some in Salford, County Durham, London, are saying, well, they might extend their register or push lessons back slightly. But as I said, only a few at the moment. So if you are hoping to stay up to watch the game, if you're a student, maybe just check before getting your hopes up or just going ahead and doing it.
0: Good advice, Graham. For now, thank you so much for that. Now, young people from black and racial minority groups say that they see more racist content on their social media than ever before. And they say that polarised political rhetoric is to blame. The findings come from exclusive new research commissioned by Sky News and carried out by Goldsmiths University. Now, back in 2025, 95% of young people from black and minority backgrounds said they saw racially abusive content. Now, young people say that they see this stuff every single day before breakfast and don't know anyone who doesn't see it. Well, I sat down with a group of young people to hear their experiences.
3: Next thing you know, I could be getting DMs, these crazy things, like, I don't know, the N-word.
4: These young people see racist content every single day, and it hurts them. They say they're resilient, but worry their peers are being influenced by the hateful content they see in their feeds, fueled, in their opinion, by political rhetoric.
5: It, like, helps normalise it in real life.
0: So our research builds on a bigger study by Goldsmiths, which was funded by Meta, the owner of Instagram, Facebook and WhatsApp. Now, the sample size and data analysis are different, so it can't be directly compared, but there are significant updates. In 2025, 58% said they felt less safe offline due to what they saw online. Now, young people are dealing with AI-generated deep fakes, some of which show people of colour committing crimes. One participant in our study says it's propaganda that's spread out to create more negative stereotypes.
4: Students at Goldsmiths University told us how hyperreal AI-generated content, like this one, which has been verified by Sky News, affects them.
6: If you don't know how to understand the difference between real life and AI, you would think that it's happening in real life, so it creates a lot of fear.
0: That AI explosion is one of two major changes young people have perceived. The other is around political rhetoric, and for some, it has an impact on their real-life relationships. In 2025, 18% said that the impacts of racist content affected their friendships outside of their ethnic group. Now they say political language, particularly around migrants, has emboldened people to post more racist content, make racist comments and send direct messages. One young person told the researchers that now real people are being targeted and scapegoated. So we got a group of young people together here in the Odd Library in West Norwood to get their thoughts and feelings of living online.
7: I think that what they're too scared to say in real life, they're not scared to say online.
8: Sometimes there's certain creators you can see, like, saying maybe the N-word or just rude words, and you can, in a funny way, go like, yeah, their heart's not really in it. Like, they don't really mean this. They're just doing this because they know it'll be clipped or they're going to get money like that.
0: So we asked social media platforms to respond, and those that did say they have robust systems in place. Meta says it removes any language that incites or facilitates serious violence and works with law enforcement when there's a genuine risk of physical harm. Despite the government promising a ban on social media for under-16s, for our young people, the damage is done. And scan that QR code that you see on screen right now. You can watch my full report on our YouTube channel. Now, fireworks over the faces carved onto Mount Rushmore have marked the start of Independence Day in the United States as they begin a series of celebrations for their 250th anniversary. But amid those grandiose commemorations, there is concern that, from some, that what should be a unifying day has been hijacked by President Trump. Our US correspondent David Blevins reports now from DC.
9: A declaration of celebration. Fireworks over the Founding Fathers. They are the rock stars, quite literally, of America's story. A story another president is keen to carve his place in. From 1776 to 2026, it's been quite the ride, and they're queuing for a view of the nation's capital. Welcome to the Great American State Fair. It's billed as a showcase of all 50 states. Did someone say cowboys on Capitol Hill?
10: We love our country, love it very much, and but we've accomplished what we've done and what we hope to do in the future.
9: That's the patriotic take, but there's a political one too.
11: We love our great president that is working wonderful things for us. We thank him, and we want to show that and celebrate with him.
9: Some think the president has hijacked America's birthday. There's even a miniature version of the arch he wants to build in Washington here. But it's rather underwhelming.
1: Yeah, I mean, for God's sake, it's already falling apart. You know, you can see, like, the foam coming out of it. The fact that he is trying to take his name and stamp it on everything is separating it into you support me and you love America, or you don't support me and you hate America. And it should not be like that.
9: And what do you say to people who would fear this has been politicized a little bit?
10: Oh, I'd say go home. We don't need you. Sorry.
9: But what if they're Americans?
10: Well, then they can go somewhere else, because we live on the greatest country in the world.
9: So it's get on board or get left behind. He rebranded America 250, Freedom 250, and set up a partnership to shape it in his own image. From flyovers in Washington to a flotilla of tall ships in New York to an escort of outriders for the president in North Dakota, it's one big birthday being marked by very different Americas. And that raises a much bigger question. What exactly is America celebrating on its 250th birthday? A shared national story? Our competing visions of what this nation is and what it should be? Old glory, same story. America feels like it's still a work in progress, trying to find the strand that will unite the states. David Blevins, Sky News in Washington.
0: Now, millions of Iranians are expected to be in the capital, Tehran, over the coming week for the funeral of Ayatollah Ali Khamenei, the former supreme leader who was killed by the US and Israel in airstrikes back in February, while his body is lying in state in a huge hall in Tehran and has been visited by clerics and foreign dignitaries. These are live pictures from a central square in Tehran as mourners come out to mark the beginning of the funeral rites for Khomeini. Now, ahead of the funeral, our international affairs editor, Dominic Waghorn, who's in the city, sent us this.
12: We're in Engelab Square, so Revolution Square in the heart of Tehran, where they've just unveiled this new monument to the late Ali Khamenei, the late supreme leader of Iran, whose funeral begins now this weekend. That is his clenched fist with his ring on it, flanked by two missiles. So a symbol, if you like, of resistance and defiance after this four-month war that has left Iran badly damaged, that took his life and the lives of many others, but has left his government still standing. So they are preparing now for what is going to be the mother of all funerals. It's going to go on for 7 days. On Monday, we're going to see millions of Iranians lining the streets here of the capital. His coffin will go past here, we understand, past any number of landmarks through the city, and Iranians will come out in numbers we've not seen since the funeral of the first Ayatollah, the first supreme leader, back in 1989. It's then going to go to Qom, south of here, a big religious city in Iran. It's then going to go to two other religious cities in Iraq, to Kerbala and to Najaf, before he's buried in Mashhad. Now, a lot of people we've been speaking to here are coming out and will come out to send him off, pay their respects. Some of the faithful we've spoken to say they're doing so because they want to honour a great leader, but also they say they want to see revenge.
13: Shahid Khomeini, Imam Khomeini, Imam Khomeini, Mujtaba Khomeini, Mujtaba.
14: We're all sad. He was a great and noble man, and his death caused a lot of sorrow for us.
12: Was he a good leader for Iran?
14: Yes, excellent, and we'll miss him a lot.
15: Tomorrow you will see the funeral. Millions will be in the streets. He was a great leader. He was a father to all of us.
12: I mean, somebody just there said, no, he was a bad leader. I'm not going to go to his funeral. Another person said that she didn't like him. Do you understand that?
15: Well, he probably liked Trump. Someone who likes Trump and Netanyahu and Pahlavi doesn't like Ali Khamenei.
16: We all are sad. We are very sad. But the fight is still going on, you know? We can't just be sad. We have to fight.
15: Who's winning?
16: Of course, us.
17: He was very strong, and we will miss him a lot. We're mournful, but we thank God that his son is the new leader, and that now we have another strong leader.
12: Ali Khamenei was supreme leader of Iran for 37 years, so the authorities want to give him the send-off that they believe he deserves, but also you get the impression they want to project a sense of unity and public show of strength after this bruising four-month conflict. Having said that, a lot of the younger people we've spoken to weren't happy to be interviewed about how they feel about him. One of them said he was a bad leader, and I think some of them said they won't come to the funeral. So there is a sense that this is a divided country, and a lot of the younger generation don't believe that he represents a form of leadership that they want to identify with. Having said that, we are undoubtedly going to see millions of Iranians coming out in what is going to be an extraordinary spectacle of religious and political support for this Iranian leader.
0: That was Dominic Wacom reporting from Tehran, and we'll have more reporting from Dom and team throughout the day as those funeral celebrations continue. Now, Russia claims to have seized a crucial city in the Donetsk region of occupied Ukraine, Konstantinivka, after weeks of intense battles. Now, footage of Vladimir Putin and what Russia claims to be a military headquarters has been released. He suggested that the taking of the city, if confirmed, is a key step towards capturing nearby strongholds in what's known as the fortress belt of fortified cities in Donetsk. He also said this.
18: The more strikes the enemy attempts to launch against our civilian facilities, the bigger the security zone we will need to create in the surrounding territory, especially since, just like the other territories we are discussing today, this is historically Russian land.
0: Now, it's been dubbed America's Royal Wedding. Another one. Taylor Swift and the American football player Travis Kelce have officially got married at Madison Square Gardens. There was heavy security with streets closed in what was described as a New York Knicks-style security detail. But some of the details of what went on inside are starting to be released. The comedian Adam Sandler reportedly officiated. Our correspondent Molly Malone has more.
19: It is the wedding everyone's been talking about. Taylor Swift and Travis Kelce's very own love story. A celebrity couple no stranger to an arena, becoming officially married at the world's most famous, New York's Madison Square Garden. A celebration full of secrecy and suspense, but still showbiz through and through. There are no photos yet, but the pair were both dressed in Dior. The cameras caught a few famous faces.
20: Jason!
19: But with privacy paramount here, tinted vehicle after tinted vehicle turned up, heading for a tent which disguised a star-studded celebrity guest list, some 1,000 people strong. The ceremony was officiated by their friend and actor Adam Sandler. No bridesmaids nor groomsmen, instead their brothers both played pivotal parts. Swift's her man of honour and Kelce's his best man. And yet, from the outside, there was very little to see. The sweltering conditions not enough to stop Swifties and spectators lining the streets.
21: I came because I've been waiting like 20 years for this day, like everybody else, so I'm really excited.
22: I heard you calling on the megaphone.
23: You need to calm down.
22: Why do you gotta be so mean?
24: She finally found her love.
25: Yeah, so we're very happy for her.
19: For the fans, well, they will still be hoping for more. No room for any blank spaces. The dress, the details, the dance. This was just the beginning. Molly Malone, Sky News.
0: Now, the United Nations Commissioner for Human Rights has warned another human rights catastrophe is unfolding in the Sudanese city of El Obeid. Volker Turk has urged world leaders to help prevent atrocities being carried out in the city. Now, the city is in the strategic state of North Kordofan. Mr. Turk has said in a statement, the signs from El Obeid are clear and unmistakable. Another human rights catastrophe is unfolding, this time in the capital of the strategic state, as we said, of North Kordofan. More details on that situation in Sudan throughout the day here on Sky News. Now, still to come this hour, the desperate hunt for survivors in Caracas, a week after the devastating earthquakes there.

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0: acting president of Venezuela, has rejected criticism of her government's response to last week's earthquakes. Delcy Rodriguez, put into power by the United States after they captured President Nicolas Maduro, has disputed claims authorities have reacted too slowly to the disaster. And the recovery effort continues. 3 days after the earthquake struck, our US correspondent Martha Kellner saw an 11-year-old boy being rescued alive. She's now gone back to La Guaira to try and find him.
1: Are you looking for someone?
2: Yeah, this boy, when he was rescued.
1: Do you recognise him at all?
3: I don't know.
2: He was brought out of your building from the tower. But you don't know where the boy might be?
4: No.
2: No, OK.
4: He might be at the hospital.
2: From the rubble of Venezuela's earthquake, I witnessed an astonishing story of survival. An 11-year-old boy pulled from the wreckage after 3 days.
3: He's good. He just needs a little time to be okay.
2: He emerged to a new, uncertain world. The boy had lived here, a social housing development close to the town of La Guaira. Six towers with more than 1,000 apartments. Four have been totally destroyed. I want to understand what happened to the boy and the other children of the complex locals know as Los Cocos. I head 40 minutes south from La Guaira to the Venezuelan capital. I'm at one of the main hospitals in Caracas, and I've been told that this is where the children who were found in the rubble are being brought. An estimated 40,000 people are unaccounted for, many of them children. A director tells me in this hospital alone, they're treating 224 children injured in the earthquake.
5: And nombre, Ariane?
6: Ariane.
2: Elizabeth and Carolina are looking for their niece, Ariane.
7: She's not at the shelters, she's not on the list. We have exhausted all the possibilities of where we could meet. She's not in the morgue either.
2: Thousands of children have been displaced, their homes either collapsed or unsafe to return to. Some have ended up here, a makeshift camp in one of Caracas's main parks. There were so many children in La Guaira. There are children everywhere, living outdoors now, vulnerable.
8: See,
9: thank God they are alive because, well, there are many who died. At least in my son's classroom, there are 30-something dead out of 45 because they're not reporting in. We're all checking in on the school's WhatsApp groups to see if the children are okay. And no, it's hard. It's very hard, children missing. Very hard.
2: La Guaira is a port city, many of the homes here built after the state's last natural disaster, a landslide in 1999. The Los Cocos apartments were finished 13 years ago, part of Hugo Chavez's socialist revolution. Children did karate and dance classes and played at the beach just steps away. Where did you live?
7: La Torre. In Tower L, building 26. On the 8th floor.
3: It was a very cheerful community with many, many children that one will see in the afternoon.
2: Wilmarie and Gary's daughter died in the collapse. They're searching for their granddaughter, 10-year-old Leslie. Before the earthquake, did the buildings feel like they were stable or did you have concerns beforehand?
7: When there were earthquakes, it felt like the building was moving. There were already cracks in the buildings because of the other earthquakes.
10: It was just handed over by the government. When my sister was given the apartment, she was told they had built it anti-earthquake because previously it was a vacant lot.
2: This was an anti-earthquake, clearly.
10: Apparently not.
11: Lanza, lanza, lanza.
2: Los Cocos was built as part of the effort to modernize Venezuela. What happened here crystallizes decades of neglect under Chavez and Maduro rule. Many survivors from Los Cocos are camping nearby. Here, everyone has lost someone. Abraham's whole family died in the apartments. Do you recognise that boy? Reca Mikado?
6: No.
2: No. Useless doesn't know the boy who was rescued, but her 17-year-old son is under the rubble. I'm not leaving here until I get him out, she says. I'm on my way out of the camp when I see Julia and her friends. You recognise this boy?
8: He is alive, but yes, that's the child. He's Karina's son.
2: You're sure it's him?
8: Yes, of course, of course. Look, I have an image. His mom and his little brother passed away.
2: Julia tells me the boy's name is Roger. His dad lives in Spain. She shows me a video of them on FaceTime.
12: Dad, when I was falling, when there was a lot of shaking, the wall fell on my head. Up here, up here. It fell on my head.
2: And then Julia's own story comes tumbling out. Her 9-year-old daughter and 14-year-old son were friends with Roger. They're still missing in the towers.
8: At least this gives us a little bit of hope.
2: Yeah. Hope that your sons may have survived it too.
8: See.
6: Yeah.
2: Were you also in the tower at the time of the collapse? Where were you?
8: No.
13: Yo había salido a buscar un dinero y...
8: I had gone out to look for some money. It was a matter of seconds. No, there wasn't time for anything.
2: Thank you for speaking to us. Here, survival was a grotesque lottery. But some things weren't happenstance. The way they were built... How long it took help to arrive, and what brought them here in the first place. For the children of Los Cocos, those who survived, life is forever changed. Martha Kellner, Sky News, La Guaira.
0: Stay with us here on Mornings. Coming up next, we're going to look at the weekend sports and we'll discuss that situation on England's kickoff time against Mexico.

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1: Welcome back. Jackie has joined us. Morning to you, Jackie.
2: Morning.
1: So we should talk about the fast by FIFA, about the change of the kickoff time. I mean, I slept through it all, so I saw messages this morning saying it's changed,
2: you know,
1: it's back.
2: It's changed, it's back, it's fine. You can kind of see why they had the conversation, because in the States, you know, if there's thunderstorms and they're electrical, it can disrupt matches. And we did see that at the Club World Cup where, you know, matches were... You know, you come off the pitch and you're waiting 2 hours to restart it, and you don't want that. And if you look at the weather for Sunday in Mexico, it is
1: thunderstorm.
2: Well, there's lots of electrical zigzaggers, and I'm sure that means
1: that probably means storms,
2: means lightning, right?
1: Yeah,
2: right?
1: Exactly.
2: And at that time, it's particularly bad. But I think the disruption to fans, they've already booked flights, you know, and actually because it's quite a late match, it means that they can just fly in on the day. And if you suddenly change that, you're not going to make the game. And you've got a ticket already. I mean, there was just way too much
1: disruption. What about us having to stay up till 1 a.m?
2: It's funny how everyone's talking about that, you know. Do you watch it? Do you not? And a lot of people thinking, I'm not going to watch it.
1: No.
2: I mean, I have to,
1: I think I'm going to stay up to. I mean, I don't have to, but I think I will stay up to watch it.
2: But it's a commitment because, you're going to be up to, what, 3?
1: At least. And extra time and then weather delays.
2: Yeah, and then, you know, which is now probably, or possibly, something that could happen. But I think, you know, FIFA were considering it. The FA were very much against it. You know, they planned their whole trip. I think it's been timed specifically to that match time. Mexico didn't want that either.
1: Right.
2: They, you know, so nobody really wanted it from the playing perspective.
1: So where did the rumour come from?
2: It was something FIFA because they saw the weather
1: and
2: they looked at it. And I don't know whether also those 4 fans dying in the aftermath of Mexico getting to this point of the World Cup.
1: In a crush, was it?
2: In a crush, whether, you know, the evening time, whether they thought perhaps there would be more people in the city that didn't have tickets or something. I don't know if that was possibly a factor. But anyway, as you were, people, we've got to stay up all night or go to the pub or whatever it is that you are going to do. But Cape Verde...
1: Oh, man.
2: I mean...
1: You've seen the goal now.
2: It was completely... You know, loads of criticism for this really inflated World Cup in terms of size. And yet, when you have performances like that from Cape Verde, most people go, where is it? what is Cape Verde? And they were 10 minutes from taking Argentina to penalties.
1: And they play really well. It's not like they're playing negative football.
2: Yeah, they just went for it.
1: Good football.
2: Amazing football. And I think that's what the World Cup should be all about. Let's have a look what happened last night.

0: Woody are 300 miles from home, just around the corner from the Oval. We're going to play some petanque, a game that you've played before.
1: No, have you played petanque?
0: No, I haven't.
1: It's not a...
0: You look a natural, just hold it. It's like choosing the new ball before the test match starts, isn't it?
1: It's not an Ashington State School kind of game, petanque. I'm not really sure that this was in the curriculum, so not much seam on them.
0: No, might swing a little bit.
1: Yeah,
0: and in cricket tradition, I've got a coin, and I'm going to flick it, heads or tails, to see who goes first.
1: Tails never fails. It is a tail. It is a tail. I'll roll the petanque first, I think.
0: You'll roll the jack and the first petanque.
1: Okay. Choose your petanque wisely.
0: Sit down. Oh, he hit a stick.
1: That feels short.
0: Feels short, but we'll go with it.
1: First petanque.
0: Very good.
1: Thank you very much. Oh, bit of spin.
0: Definitely a slow. I haven't made the stick.
1: Well, since we're in South London, I have my South London swag here. That looks like it's 1-0 to me. I'm worried about the cars here.
0: Oh, no, it's on the road.
1: Yeah, it's on the road.
0: That's lovely. It's going to come back down.
1: And held by the stick.
0: That can't be in the rules.
1: Yeah, you've got to use elements. Come on. I'm on it here. Look at this.
0: That is wonderful.
1: I'm on it. I've been playing the wrong sport. No, I'm playing cricket. I'm clearly a petanque.
0: You could have been a professional petanque.
1: And my foot looked beautifully behind the line.
0: Do you think? I think that might be a noble.
1: How's that? It's behind the line? Oh, you're not getting us on a technicality because that's 2-0 South London. 2-0.
0: I'm going to attack it just inside that leaf there. That's perfect. Absolute spot on. Sit.
1: Yeah, you've got that one. 2-1.
0: 2-1.
1: Stop.
0: I just like the fact that this needs a little...
1: Yes.
0: What's happened there? Someone's kicked that.
1: The old backspin.
0: Someone's kicked that.
1: Nope, backspin.
0: I just turned around to get my ball.
1: Oh, that's disgusting behaviour.
0: 2-2.
1: 2-2, series on the line. 5-match series.
0: That's perfect, isn't it?
1: Oh my God!
0: I can't even get to not get that out of the way.
1: I just lulled you in for 2 rounds, give you some hope, and then bang!
0: That's poor. How's that going
1: right,
0: that
1: so
0: way?
1: Basically, I just...
0: Not yours out.
1: My swag's back. I'll just pick this one up. Oh, look how close that one is. Oh, you've just been petanqued.
0: So when the fast bowling boots finally do get hung up, you might have found your new sport.
1: Do you think that's a league of petanquers?
0: Must be.
1: I did notice your technique was... You didn't do many underarm, though, did you? You still had the fastball and...
0: Didn't feel comfortable at all.
1: So you're telling me you've got the yips?
0: I'm having...
1: After all these years?
0: I'm having the petanque yips.
1: The petanque yips.
0: The petanque yips. I mean, dare I say that our era of bowlers, I'm talking myself, you, Jimmy Anderson, Chris Wokes, have moved on, or moving on, from the Test Match arena. What have you made of the new crop coming through?
1: Exciting. I think there's a freshness. I think, you know, every team goes in cycles. I think we're so used to seeing yourself and Jimmy for so long, you know, dominate the international scene. Somewhere down the line, this was always going to happen. You can't go on forever. So there has to be a big change. And it feels exciting and fresh, these new names, these new players, different skills. How do you feel about it?
0: Yeah, good. I mean, I think I always knew when you're starting to lose experienced players... that you want to integrate new bowlers slowly and get experience for them. I think about my final test in 2023 was myself, Jimmy, you and Wokesy, all in our mid to late 30s, Jimmy 40s.
1: Didn't we have a Dad's Army thing about that at one point in the newspaper?
0: I think we were called the Dad's Army, weren't we? So maybe that integration was quite slow in starting, and now we're at a place where you're going into a test match at the Oval with Jofra, the most experienced, with 18... 19th test match cap. I must admit, thinking back, probably took me 15 to 20 tests to understand test match cricket,
1: same.
0: And I'm quite conscious in this new job that you don't judge young bowlers too quickly.
1: Well, I would say Josh Tung, over the last 6 months, he's really grown, hasn't he? I mean, his profile, I mean, even just if you look at him, the way he's developed as a, probably not just as a bowler, but as a person, he looks and certainly speaks with.
2: I think think loads of people will have the intention to go, I'm going to wake up, set my alarm and watch the match. Yep. And then they'll get up and go, oh no.
3: Commit to it. Commit to it.
2: It takes commitment, honestly.
3: It does. It'd be great to see England struggle through against Mexico, but they'll get through.
2: You think they will?
3: Don't know. See you next hour. Mm. All right. Coming next, we're going to look at the morning newspapers with Daily Mail reporter Les Bromovsky and HuffPost UK political editor Kevin Schofield. Stay with us.

0: All right, well, thanks for staying with us. Let's go through the morning's papers. We're joined, as promised, by Lester Pomrovsky and Kevin Schofield. Guys, thank you for coming in
1: right
0: early on Saturday morning. Let's start with the Mirror, which, as I said, I slept through all of this back and forth about whether it was going to change. Yeah. The Mirror said it's set to move. So the Mirror obviously went to bed before they changed their mind again.
2: Yeah, yeah, it's unfortunate. The Telegraph front page is like, it is moving. So at least the Mirror sort of hedged their bets a little bit with set to. It's a great weasel word.
0: We're getting journalists
2: use just to keep yourself right. But yeah, but no, it's not moving. So, I mean, it would have been perfect, obviously, for England fans, 7 p.m. Sunday night. That's ideal time, isn't it? But one in the morning on a Monday is not great.
1: Yeah, it does feel a little like we were tempted by it. I'm not going to lie, but being 7 p.m. across the whole of the UK, it's a much better time to have it for us. Realistically, you don't have to stay up late. It doesn't change all these other conversations that were then going on about now we've got to get emergency legislation through in order to allow pubs to open later. Pubs this week have also been scrambling to get staff to cover these later shifts.
2: Yeah.
1: The police have been coming out and saying it's now going to be a nightmare to have to expand their police operations because obviously people are drinking. And we've also seen at other World Cup games that fights have been breaking out, unfortunately. That tends to just be the way around football and drinking and things like this. So realistically, now this is almost worse for us. But they are saying it's potentially better for the actual players, which maybe beneficially for us in this competition is better.
2: Later in the day, is it a bit
0: cooler? I guess so, but there may be weather delays because it's storm. Forecast storms, and they want to avoid there being, you know, an electrical storm, and then the players having to go off the pitch.
2: Which we've seen in
0: it's happened in the Club World Cup. Yeah, it's happened.
2: Well,
0: it's happened previously, and they are long delays. I mean, the point on the policing is quite interesting, isn't it? Because the government were quite quick to say that they were going to change the law, allow pubs to stay open later. The criticism is that they could have done it before because they knew the schedule.
2: Well, they knew there was a strong possibility that England would be playing Mexico in Mexico City at that time.
0: 1 a.m.
2: If they planned ahead, but it seemed to kind of catch the government unawares. In fact, on the morning that Starmer later on changed, said that, yeah, we'll let you stay open late, the minister had gone in the comments and said, no, they can't. It's impossible. You won't be able
0: to. Because the legislation won't be able to get through.
2: Yeah, and then later on, literally a few hours later, Starmer comes out and says, oh, great news, the pubs can stay open. But it is a headache for the police, there's no doubt about it. Mm. And also for the pubs, as you say, trying to get staff signed up for the rotas and what have you. But I suppose the staff won't mind, they'll be getting paid overtime, so
0: hopefully
2: it's fine for them. But
0: just a final thought then on is that another U-turn in the last day? Yeah.
2: Well,
1: another force.
2: Well, I suppose if they'd been forced, if they brought the time forward, they'd have to say, oh, sorry, the pubs have got
0: to definitely be
1: changes back.
0: Well, as you say, I think those that are working in pubs, although upset about having to work a bit later, will be happy about getting the extra pay if they can get it.
1: Yeah, exactly.
0: All right, let's move on to this in the Mail. Let's why don't you start us off.
1: Yeah, so this is basically Andy Burnham was on Reddit, of all forums, last night, and he was basically answering a few questions. And in amongst that, he was saying that he's very much going to fight to change Britain's electoral system, change it from what it is at the moment, which is a first-past-the-post system, to a proportional representation. Now, this isn't necessarily new information. We know that he's largely supported this for a long time, but it is sort of calls for this have intensified since 2024 general election and our changing face of politics, you can say. It's interesting because the results from the 2024 election was a major Labour landslide.
2: Yeah.
1: And they won that, though, only on a third of the votes. They won about two-thirds of the seats, but they only won a third of the votes. So in many ways, by changing this, it's likely to see that Labour will lose a huge number of the votes they get. And on the flip side of that, you can also say it's the smaller parties that love this, Reform and the Greens. Reform in 2024, they won millions of votes, but that only transcribed to 5 MPs, I think it was then.
2: Correct.
1: So, you know, it depends how they want to see the next election.
2: Yeah.
0: What do you think about all this? Because there are different forms of PR as well, because which kind of system of that you'd end up picking?
2: There's all sorts of different types. So there was the additional vote, AV, was the one we had a referendum on back in 2011, I think it was. It was a long
0: 2014.
2: No, that was a Scottish referendum.
0: You're right, yes,
2: we had a lot of referendums over a few years.
1: That was a real time for them.
2: So there was the AV referendum, and that was brought in because the Lib Dems wanted PR, and there was a coalition with the Tories, and that was one of the things that they demanded, and that got rejected. So there's not, I mean, I've not seen the polling of late, but I don't think there's a massive public demand for it. That being said, it would be an interesting thing, certainly for a big party like Labour, because, as you say, big parties tend not to want to change the voting system because first past the post helps bigger parties.
1: Yeah.
2: Whereas, funnily enough, Reform were very much, Nigel Farage was very much in favour of changing the voting system. Less so now that they've been ahead in the polls for quite some time. So it would be really unusual for a party of government to go in saying, yeah, we want to change the voting system. And it'd be interesting to see what support...
0: I mean, is it sort of a push towards this progressive alliance type thing that people talk about? You can see there is space on the left, the Lib Dems, the Greens, potentially.
2: There's definitely a push there. I think a lot of people on the left think, well, that's the way to keep out Reform, basically, is if Labour and the Lib Dems... Greens, maybe the SNP kind of club together to keep them out, I think.
1: Also, there was a conversation around this when it was the Makerfield by-election

0: A huge change, certainly. Mm. I don't know whether you'd be able to do it without a referendum, though. Something as big as sort of constitutionally, mm. such a big constitutional reform. Although, if you went into it in a election manifesto and you won the election, then I guess you would have a mandate for it.
1: So. Yeah, but I do think there is a lot of public appetite for this. I mean, people are very much fed up with our politics. They're very fed up with the two-party system that we have going on. It clearly isn't working. And we're seeing that through many of these smaller parties getting so many more of the votes. Mm. And so I do think if it came to it, and even if there was a referendum, I think people do kind of want to change. And they want to feel like their vote matters. Yeah. I feel like that's what we're really missing in public at the moment, is that your vote, you might vote for someone, but if you live in a very Labour area or a Tory area or one of those, you could, if you vote for a Lib Dem, you know it's not going to mean anything and it's not going to be translated.
2: I think there certainly is a drive from younger demographics for that sort of thing. I think, you know, the AV referendum was really poorly attended, if I can use that word.
0: It was,
2: really low turnout numbers, but I think students, younger people, they're really quite keen on this kind of PR system.
0: Yeah, they like a more kind of like collaborative type of politics rather than adversarial. So, be interesting.
2: I'm trying to stay with this page, actually, because this is a story that I saw in the week about Ed Balls, and I wanted to get your opinions on it. Ed Balls potentially coming back to government under Andy Burnham. There he is. He's a breakfast presenter, isn't he?
0: Well, he is, yeah, and he's got a podcast with George Osborne. I mean, he's carved out a nice little life for himself, I think, away from politics. So, but, I mean, we know these people, politicians, it's in their blood, you know what I mean? They would, a lot of them
2: unfinished
0: would just, like, drop everything to go back into government. So it would be interesting, although it doesn't exactly scream Brave New World, does it? Because he's already got James Purnell as his chief of staff, former new Labour minister. There's talk of David Miliband come back as Foreign Secretary. I think Alan Milburn, who was another Labour Health Secretary under Tony Blair, he could maybe come back.
1: Yeah, Ed Miliband is, you know, he's already here, but like he might be Chancellor. You know, it feels like an old boys club reunion.
0: Back to the 90s.
2: Absolutely. All right, let's move on to speak about A. Miliband on the front of the Times. This is Ed, and this is reporting that the US don't want him to be Chancellor.
1: Yeah, exactly. This is quite a fascinating article because it means that the US and Trump have actively gone out of their way to allegedly here speak to people in the British government to try and advise them on who we should appoint as our Chancellor. I mean, in terms of international affairs, this is very sort of out of character for anyone. And they're basically basing it off the fact that Ed Miliband, everyone knows, is very much pro-net zero, but also very specifically, he's anti us doing more drilling in the North Sea. Whereas, obviously, we know Trump and the US, that's a huge part of their sort of
0: drill
1: campaign.
0: Drill.
1: Yeah, drill baby
2: every
1: drill.
2: Chance he gets.
1: It's a huge part of who they are in the US. And so there's obvious, not only political reasons, but economic reasons why they might want to get involved in this.
2: What do you make of it?
0: Yeah, I mean, I find myself feeling a wee bit sorry for Ed Miliband. You think, my goodness, the guy's getting flack from everyone. A lot of Labour MPs that you speak to do not want him to be Chancellor.
2: Right.
0: Trade unions, some of the trade unions, GMB and Unite, don't want him to be Chancellor. Now, Trump doesn't want him to be Chancellor.
2: Despite him being redded back in the day, the unions don't want him either.
0: Well, some of them do. So the more kind of left-wing unions do, but those who have people working in the North Sea don't want them. They think he'd be a disaster. A lot of Labour MPs think the same, and now Trump as well. But he does have his supporters, and I'd still say probably on balance he's probably the slight favourite at the moment.
2: Think so, really?
0: Yeah, I mean, I think Burnham, he probably owes him, really, because no one has done more to try and get Burnham.
1: I was going to say, this is also quite a bit of a test for Andy Burnham, because a lot of the criticism of him at the moment is how he's going to actually fare on an international stage, you know. Yeah. He's very much been domestic politics for all of his life, really. Mm-hmm. And so this will be a test of whether he will, you know, go against Trump and against how he's going to position that relationship going forward and his own independence and appoint Miliband, or whether he'll sort of try and appease Trump and maybe appoint someone else. It's sort of a test of where he sees his government going. Definitely.
2: I'm glad that's been set up nice and early to see how that gets on. We haven't got loads of time, but a minute left, but let's pick up this story in front of The Guardian. Headline is "Start Parents War, Don't Put Images of Kids Online."
0: Yeah, I mean, I think this is actually really sensible advice. You know, basically just saying if you put pictures of your kids online, there's a potential that they could then be used by paedophiles, etc., for creating images, which, you know, obviously is horrible. Speaking personally, as a parent, you know, I've kind of stopped. We used to, a few years ago, we thought it was harmless. You put up pictures of your kids on birthdays, Christmas, stuff like that. Now, I definitely wouldn't do it. No. I kind of, I certainly think twice before doing it because you just, you don't know
2: how the AI is going to take it.
1: Yeah, I mean, I think it says a huge amount about, again, going back to this.

0: conversation about how we control or maybe legislate these big tech companies mm-hmm. and how the onus still seems to be from this messaging that it has to be on the parents to make sure that those protections are in place.
1: That is, Kevin, thanks both. We'll see you all in a few minutes with the headlines.
2: What's the best thing about being a Sky News presenter?
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0: Hello then, a very good morning to you. It is 7 a.m. and this is Mornings here on Sky News. My name's Kamali. Here's what's coming up. The 1 a.m. kickoff stays in place for England's next game against Mexico, despite speculation from FIFA that it could have been moved earlier in the day. Sky News speaks to young people who say they see more racist content on their social media than ever before, and that it's spilling out into real life. Fireworks and flyovers celebrate all things American as the nation marks 250 years of independence. Millions expected to pay their respects to the slain Supreme Leader of Iran as a week of mourning begins. We'll also take a look at the morning's newspapers when we're joined by Lettice Bromovsky and Kevin Schofield. And it is, in fact, a love story. Taylor Swift has married Travis Kelce in a star-studded ceremony which shut down parts of New York City. Hello, good morning, and thank you for being with us. FIFA have backtracked on a proposal to bring England's World Cup game against Mexico forward by a few hours. A forecast for severe weather, including thunderstorms, had made the organisers nervous the game could be delayed. Well, earlier, England arrived in Mexico City for their match, which is scheduled now to go ahead at 6 p.m. local time. That is 1 a.m, of course, for us here in the UK. Bars and pubs have been given the go-ahead to stay open until 5 to allow people to watch it in the venue. Our sports correspondent Rob Harris sent us this from Mexico City.
1: There was hours of confusion here in Mexico City throughout Friday about what was happening to the kickoff time for England's match against Mexico here at the World Cup on Sunday. FIFA had been exploring moving it to 12 noon, but after hours of talks, it will remain a 6 p.m. local time kickoff. There are still deep concerns about the impact of the weather, whether or not thunderstorms could disrupt the match still. And also, there are concerns about safety, particularly after Mexico's match here during the week was followed by masses of fans turning out here in central Mexico City. 4 fans died. Asphyxiation and cardiac arrest are being blamed. Now, authorities have been trying to address what might have gone wrong here during the week. They are going to limit crowd numbers here in the centre on Sunday night. But weather delays could complicate things further with a later finish to the match, meaning that police are dealing with crowds deep into the night. Well, England have now arrived here in Mexico City, and the main challenge for them is immediately the altitude. We're about 2,200 metres above sea level, and there will still be that ongoing element of doubt about this kickoff time for Sunday, even as we understand it is due to be going ahead as planned at 6 p.m. local time.
0: That was Rob Harris reporting there from Mexico City. Graham is here with us now for a bit more on this. Graham, morning to you. So look, we're going to go ahead 1 a.m. as was scheduled, but that has caused a bit of disquiet with the police.
2: Yeah, absolutely. So, I mean, you'll remember that the government said there were going to be special licensing arrangements made so that pubs can stay open to show the late game. It was a blanket extension, which means that individual pubs didn't have to apply independently. Mm-hmm. That has caused some consternation with the National Police Chiefs Council because they said that that decision had come too late for them and for forces to make proper arrangements. Because many venues are taking full advantage of that, as you'd expect. More than 600 Green Kings, 400 Marston, 600 Stonegate and Craft Union pubs, more independents are going to be open late. But the timing of that decision, and specifically the lateness of it, is the problem for the National Police Chief Council. They said that the likely route for England progression has been known for a considerable time, yet this late announcement leaves policing having to adapt our plans, seeing officers working extended shifts, which in turn takes them away from communities. Their statement goes on to say, we know from previous tournaments the knockout games sadly see an increase in violent incidents, particularly in the night time. This is directly linked to alcohol consumption. Downing Street has responded saying that, you know, the progression was only guaranteed as of Wednesday, and they made that decision as quickly as they could. But obviously, there is still some upset among the National Police Chief Counsel there. It's worth saying as well, not every pub is staying open late. So one of the really big names in the hospitality industry, Wetherspoons, 800 pubs nationwide. Only 5 of those are choosing to stay open.
0: OK, well, that's the pubs. But what about the next day, schools? Because obviously there are going to be a bunch of kids that want to stay up to watch the game, but it is very late and it could go on really late into the morning.
2: Yeah, absolutely. I mean, it's quite a difficult decision, I guess, for parents, carers, guardians, because Bridget Phillipson, the education secretary, said on Thursday she suggested that if kids were staying up to watch it, then they should be able to make it into school on time. Maybe optimistic, or some head teachers definitely thought it was a little optimistic. Mm. So a couple of schools in Salford, County Durham, London have said actually they will be extending their register. They might even be doing slightly late start to lessons to allow people who do want to stay up to watch the game to do that and to not be really bleary-eyed in the morning. That said, it is just a trickle confirming that at the moment. So before you get your hopes up, if you're a student, maybe do just check with the school.
0: Yeah. Check the school. I mean, look, if England win, I think they'll be bouncing into school delighted. If they lose, might be a few tummy bugs.
2: Same with the teachers as well, I think.
0: Absolutely right. All right, Graham, for now, thank you so much for that. Now, young people from black and racial minority groups say that they're seeing more racist content on their social media than ever before, and they say polarised political rhetoric is to blame. The findings come from exclusive research commissioned by Sky News and carried out by Goldsmiths University. Now, in 2025, 95% of young people from black and minority groups said that they saw racially abusive content on their social media. Now, they tell us that they see this stuff every day before breakfast. They don't know anyone who doesn't see it. Well, I sat down with a group of young people to hear about their experiences.
3: Next thing you know, I could be getting DMs, these crazy things, like, I don't know, the N-word.
4: These young people see racist content every single day, and it hurts them. They say they're resilient, but worry their peers are being influenced by the hateful content they see in their feeds, fueled, in their opinion, by political rhetoric.
5: It, like, helps normalise it in real life.
0: So our research builds on a bigger study by Goldsmiths, which was funded by Meta, the owner of Instagram, Facebook and WhatsApp. Now, the sample size and data analysis are different, so it can't be directly compared, but there are significant updates. In 2025, 58% said they felt less safe offline due to what they saw online. Now, young people are dealing with AI-generated deep fakes, some of which show people of colour committing crimes. One participant in our study says it's propaganda that's spread out to create more negative stereotypes.
4: Students at Goldsmiths University told us how hyperreal AI-generated content, like this one, which has been verified by Sky News, affects them.
6: If you don't know how to understand the difference between real life and AI, you would think that it's happening in real life, so it creates a lot of fear.
0: That AI explosion is one of two major changes young people have perceived. The other is around political rhetoric. And for some, it has an impact on their real-life relationships. In 2025, 18% said that the impact of racist content affected their friendships outside of their ethnic group. Now they say political language, particularly around migrants, has emboldened people to post more racist content, make racist comments and send direct messages. One young person told the researchers that now real people are being targeted and scapegoated.
7: So we got a group of young people together here in the Odd Library in West Norwood to get their thoughts and feelings of living online.
8: I think that what they're too scared to say in real life, they're not scared to say online.
9: Sometimes there's certain creators you can see, like, saying maybe the N-word or just rude words, and you can, in a funny way, go like, yeah, their heart's not really in it. Like, they don't really mean this. They're just doing this because they know it'll be clipped or they're going to get money like that.
0: So we asked social media platforms to respond, and those that did say they have robust systems in place. Meta says it removes any language that incites or facilitates serious violence and works with law enforcement when there's a genuine risk of physical harm. Despite the government promising a ban on social media for under-16s, for our young people, the damage is done. And scan that QR code you can see on your screen right now to watch my full report on our YouTube channel. Now, millions of Iranians are expected in the capital Tehran over the coming few days for the funeral of Ayatollah Ali Khamenei, the former supreme leader killed by the US and Israel in airstrikes back in February. Well, his body is lying in state in the city. It's been visited by clerics and foreign dignitaries. Now, our international affairs editor, Dominic Waghorn, sent us this a little earlier.
10: We're in Engelab Square, so Revolution Square in the heart of Tehran, where they've just unveiled this new monument to the late Ali Khamenei, the late supreme leader of Iran, whose funeral begins now this weekend. That is his clenched fist with his ring on it, flanked by two missiles. So a symbol, if you like, of resistance and defiance after this four-month war that has left Iran badly damaged, that took his life and the lives of many others, but has left his government still standing. So they are preparing now for what is going to be the mother of all funerals. It's going to go on for 7 days. On Monday, we're going to see millions of Iranians lining the streets here of the capital. His coffin will go past here, we understand, past any number of landmarks through the city, and Iranians will come out in numbers we've not seen since the funeral of the first Ayatollah, the first supreme leader, back in 1989. It's then going to go to Qom, south of here, a big religious city in Iran. It's then going to go to two other religious cities in Iraq, to Kerbala and to Najaf, before he's buried in Mashhad. Now, a lot of people we've been speaking to here are coming out and will come out to send him off, pay their respects. Some of the faithful we've spoken to say they're doing so because they want to honour a great leader, but also they say they want to see revenge.
11: Shahid Khamenei, Imam Khomeini, Imam Khamenei, Mujtaba Khamenei, Mujtaba Narad.
12: We're all sad. He was a great and noble man, and his death caused a lot of sorrow for us.
10: Was he a good leader for Iran?
12: Yes, excellent, and we'll miss him a lot.
13: Tomorrow you will see the funeral. Millions will be in the streets. He was a great leader. He was a father to all of us.
10: I mean, somebody just there said, no, he was a bad leader. I'm not going to go to his funeral. Another person said that she didn't like him. Do you understand that?
13: Well, he probably liked Trump. Someone who likes Trump and Netanyahu and Pahlavi doesn't like Ali Khamenei.
14: We all are sad. We are very sad. But the fight is still going on, you know? We can't just be sad. We have to fight.
10: Who's winning?
14: Of course, us.
15: He was very strong, and we will miss him a lot. We're mournful, but we thank God that his son is the new leader, and that now we have another strong leader.
10: Ali Khamenei was supreme leader of Iran for 37 years, so the authorities want to give him the send-off that they believe he deserves, but also you get the impression they want to project a sense of unity and public show of strength after this bruising four-month conflict. Having said that, a lot of the younger people we've spoken to weren't happy to be interviewed about how they feel about him. One of them said he was a bad leader, and I think some of them said they won't come to the funeral. So there is a sense that this is a divided country, and a lot of the younger generation don't believe that he represents a form of leadership that they want to identify with. Having said that, we are undoubtedly going to see millions of Iranians coming out in what is going to be an extraordinary spectacle of religious and political support for this Iranian leader.
0: Well, I'm pleased to say we can now join Dom live from Tehran. Dominic, great reporting as always. Reflect for us, if you can, on the timing of this funeral, these months after his killing around about the 28th of February, and also a little more, if you can, on the feeling you're getting from the Iranians you've spoken to about the message that this funeral and this week of mourning sends to the world.
10: Yeah, well, in terms of the timing, it's 4 months after he was killed, and I think the Iranian government's decided to wait that long because they want to bury him when they can give him full honours, and obviously you can't do that during wartime. In terms of the feeling, well, we've been speaking to people here, just to give you an idea, Kamali, where we are. This is one of the main sort of routes into where he is lying in rest. So this is a refreshment station they've set up there. And the picture we've got of Ayatollah Khamenei to the left of that, there's a script that says martyrdom is like the fragrance of a flower and it's bestowed only on special people. So martyrdom is central to the idea of what has happened to Khamenei, but also central to the Shia religion. So the people we've spoken to who have come in and are streaming on their way in, I mean, the walk to the Grand Masala, that's the big mosque complex, where Khamenei's coffin is lying in state. That's half an hour walk from here. A lot of people here that distance from there. We've spoken to one family who've come from the holy city of Qom, a family whose eight-year-old son has written a book, his father proudly told me, about Khamenei. And that son, Mohammed Mahdi, told me he said he feels sad, but he says he feels vengeful as well. And so that idea of vengeance is something that a lot of the Iranians we've spoken to this morning are talking about. Spoke to a couple of grandmothers. They say they are here. They've come here, they said, to pay their respects, but also to demand vengeance. And they want to see what's happened to Khamenei, happened to Israel and America's leaders. Now, interestingly, those grandmothers were also here for Khomeini's funeral back in 1989, where millions of Iranians converged on the capital. They had to actually postpone the burial of the first supreme leader, Ayatollah Khomeini, because the scenes were so chaotic that the casket of the Ayatollah was tipped over and his body fell out. Now, those grandmothers said they remember that day very well, but they say today they feel the feelings will be even stronger because of what Khamenei has taught them about the principles of martyrdom, that very important principle again, that concept at the heart of Shia religion, but also about the revolution. And also, they say, because the feelings on the streets will be one of vengeance, again saying that. So strong feelings here, also a huge amount of security. A lot of IRGC security personnel, Basij personnel on motorbikes, riding around behind them, because, of course, this is a divided country, as we saw in the process that came before this war. Thousands of people out on the streets of a lot of cities across the country. A lot of people were killed by their own government forces as well. And as I said in that report before this, a lot of young people we've spoken to say they won't be coming to this funeral. They do not identify with the kind of leadership that Khamenei represents, an old, outdated form of leadership that they regard as repressive. Having said that, we are going to see millions of Iranians, and I think the job for the authorities is to avoid the chaos of 1989 and the chaos that we saw in Soleimani's, the commander Qasem Soleimani's funeral that led to more than 50 people being crushed in a stampede. But key for any government, I think, setting up and organising a funeral for a figure as significant as Khamenei is not so much, it's about his past, about his life, but it's also about his legacy. They want to set up and project, I think, a narrative that builds on the legend that's already building around Khamenei, that he martyred himself, that he gave up his life so his country could become stronger. And I think all Iranians, or many Iranians of lots of different stripes, even if they don't support the government, are proud of what their country has managed to achieve, standing up to this war of aggression, this illegal war of aggression waged by Israel and America. And I think the government is hoping to capitalize on that belief, sort of seeing Khamenei's life and his death embodying that and build on that today in this funeral, which will undoubtedly be, I think, one of the biggest sort of outpourings of grief and the biggest numbers of people we've seen on the streets of any capital for any world leader for a long, long time.
0: Well, Dom, we do appreciate the report. We might stay with you for a moment because the pictures behind you are sort of fascinating to see what it's like in the centre of Tehran on a day like this. I'm noticing flags there. I think there was a Hezbollah flag that was just passed behind you. And as you say, the security as well that looks like a really heavy presence on the streets at Dom. And this is just the first stage, isn't it? Because Ayatollah Ali Khamenei's body is going to be taken around cities, not just in Iran, but also to Iraq.
10: Yeah, exactly. Yeah. And I think we have to stress the security. I think they will say it's largely to sort of marshal and steward people because there are going to be so many people here. I mean, they're saying 15 million Iranians will converge on the city. Khomeini's funeral in 89 saw a sixth of the population of Iran arrive in Tehran, and they simply couldn't control those crowds, and it led to complete chaos. So very keen to avoid that today. That's why we've got so much security here, I think. But yeah, it's going to be, I mean, it is, one of the things they're doing this time around is spreading out the funeral over a number of days so that it can kind of, I guess, spread out the numbers of people. So it's going to be, as you say, it's going to be not just in Tehran. We've got 2 days of the body lying in rest in the Grand Masala. That's the massive mosque complex half an hour away from here. So ordinary Iranians can go past the casket and pay their respects. People like those grandmothers, that family we spoke to, come all the way from the holy city of Qom. The coffin is then going to Qom. That's a very important religious city for all Shia Muslims. But then it is going over the border to Iraq, as you say, to Najaf and Karbala, two other very important shrines in the Shia religion. and only then will it go far east of it, right up to very close to the Afghan border, the city of Mashhad, which is another very important shrine for Shia Muslims, but also it's where Khamenei's family come from, and then he'll be buried there. And I think the journalists, the media, are not really invited to that. That's going to be more of a private event, the big public event, where we'll see so many people, and probably a spectacle of grief and official mourning that we haven't seen, as I say, for many, many decades anywhere. That's going to happen here in Tehran, particularly on Monday, when the coffin will be put on a lorry and paraded through the streets. It's going to be a 20-mile-long funeral route, and that's, I think, where we're going to see all those numbers. And the challenge for the government is to have that and to make the most of that outpouring, those numbers of people, but also to avoid that spilling over into the kind of chaotic scenes that, as I say, we have seen in previous Iranian funerals in the past.
0: Absolutely. All right, Dom, for now, in Tehran, really appreciate the reporting that Dominic Waghorn and team there in the Iranian capital. More from you guys throughout the day. Now to the United States, and fireworks over the faces carved onto Mount Rushmore have marked the start of Independence Day there as the nation begins to celebrate its 250th anniversary. But amid the grandiose commemorations, there's concern from some that what should be a unifying day has been hijacked by President Trump. Our US correspondent David Blevins reports from Washington.
16: A declaration of celebration. Fireworks over the Founding Fathers. They are the rock stars, quite literally, of America's story. A story another president is keen to carve his place in. From 1776 to 2026, it's been quite the ride, and they're queuing for a view of the nation's capital.
17: Welcome to the Great American State Fair. It's billed as a showcase of all 50 states. Did someone say cowboys on Capitol Hill?
18: We love our country, love it very much. But we've accomplished what we've done and what we hope to do in the future.
16: That's the patriotic take, but there's a political one too.
19: We love our great president that is working wonderful things for us. We thank him. We want to show that and celebrate with him.
16: Some think the president has hijacked America's birthday. There's even a miniature version of the arch he wants to build in Washington here. But it's rather underwhelming.
20: Yeah, I mean, for God's sake, it's already falling apart. You know, you can see, like, the foam coming out of it. The fact that he is trying to take his name and stamp it on everything is separating it into you support me and you love America, or you don't support me and you hate America. And it should not be like that.
17: And what do you say to people who would fear this has been politicized a little bit?
18: Oh, I'd say go home. We don't need you. Sorry.
17: But what if they're Americans?
18: Well, then they can go somewhere else, because we live on the greatest country in the world.
16: So it's get on board or get left behind. He rebranded America 250, Freedom 250, and set up a partnership to shape it in his own image. From flyovers in Washington to a flotilla of tall ships in New York to an escort of outriders for the president in North Dakota, it's one big birthday being marked by very different Americas.
17: And that raises a much bigger question. What exactly is America celebrating on its 250th birthday? A shared national story or competing visions of what this nation is and what it should be?
16: Old glory, same story. America feels like it's still a work in progress, trying to find the strand that will unite the states. David Blevins, Sky News in Washington.
0: All right, stay with us here on Sky News Mornings because we're going to speak to the journalist Kate Wills about that big wedding between Taylor Swift and Travis Kelce.

0: Well, thanks for staying with us. Now, some people are calling it America's royal wedding. Taylor Swift and the player, football player Travis Kelce have officially got married at Madison Square Garden. There was heavy security with streets around the garden closed, but some details of what went on inside are beginning to filter out. So I'm joined now by the author and journalist Kate Wills for a bit more on this. Kate, morning to you. Thank you for getting up early to talk about Taylor and Travis. So what detail do we know so far? Because they kept it pretty under wraps in the garden.
1: Yes, after months of speculation, it's finally happened. And we do have some details confirmed by Taylor's publicist now. So the comedian Adam Sandler officiated the wedding, and the bride and groom both wore Christian Dior. She had no bridesmaids, just a man of honour, her brother Austin, and Travis had his brother Jason beside him as well. So, a few details have emerged and have been confirmed.
0: And just a huge event, and as we said, some people are calling it the US royal wedding of the decade. But I suppose the difference with that is we were able to see the pictures of, you know, Diana's dress, Kate's dress, whatever. We see them processing down the mall. This is all black SUVs and inside a sporting venue.
1: Yes, we did see some of the guests as they made their way to Madison Square Gardens yesterday. I mean, so many celebrities were there, you know, Gigi Hadid, Bradley Cooper, Hugh Grant, Ed Sheeran in a bright blue suit. No sign of Blake Lively, though, which is interesting because there's been reports that their friendship has cooled recently. But we obviously haven't seen Taylor's dress or dresses yet, but I'm sure she will be releasing something to her fans in the coming days.
0: Do you think that's what's going to happen then? What, on social, she'll start putting out the pictures? Because there's obviously, for some people, a real clamour to see how she looked, how they both looked.
1: Oh, definitely. I mean, knowing Taylor Swift, I wouldn't be surprised if she's making a full feature-length documentary about her wedding, which will be released on multiple streaming platforms. But yeah, she will definitely want to control the images and the way they're presented. But she's very open about sharing her life with her fans in on her terms.
0: Well, I like that. I think now you've given me an idea as to exactly how this is going to play out. That's why they did it in the garden, so they can release the video, the film of the wedding, without, you know, Hello Magazine or whomever else having their own shots of it. Do you think there'll be new music as well? What was the sort of musical setup inside? Do we know?
1: Oh, yeah, there will definitely have been a lot of music. Rumours of Stevie Nicks performing, Paul McCartney, Ed Sheeran getting up and doing a song. We've heard reports that she might have walked down the aisle to an orchestral version of one of her own songs. But you know that, knowing Taylor, there will have been a big dance party, which is probably finishing up just about now, actually. It was due to finish about 2 a.m. in New York.
0: And is that it? What's the next thing? Is there a dinner? I mean, what's do we know what their plans are? Are they going to be going away? What's the honeymoon plan?
1: Yeah, so we don't know for sure what they'll do for their honeymoon. I think they'll want to go somewhere off-grid and quite low-key. They've been to the Caribbean before, and they went to Lake Como together during her Eras tour, and apparently completely loved it. So, yeah, maybe Lake Garda, Lake Como, somewhere like that. Travis will be starting training for the next season soon, so they won't do a long honeymoon, I don't think.
0: We've talked about this being like the US royal wedding. There was some royalty involved in this. I've seen video on social media of Prince William on Travis's brother's podcast. Do we think that they were invited or made some kind of appearance? What do we think about that?
1: Yeah, so Prince William is appearing on Travis and his brother Jason's podcast. I think that's due to air next week. So yeah, I wouldn't be surprised if William and Kate were also in attendance last night.
0: I suppose finally as well, you know, 3rd of July into the 4th of July, the American independence. There has been talk a little bit about Taylor Swift and some of her political commentary. I mean, can anything be read into the date, do you think? America's sweetheart, I suppose.
1: Yeah, I mean, she loves 4th of July. She often has a very lavish party on that day. But talking of politics, so last night a big sign was lit up outside Madison Square Garden saying, "Just TNT married." And a big pink sign. And Trump, actually, who has had a long-standing grudge with Taylor Swift, mocked up his own kind of sign saying, "It's happened. Trump is still your president." So he kind of did a take on that. So, yeah, politics has even been involved in her big day.
0: Can't help insert himself into absolutely everything. All right, Kay, appreciate you for joining us on a happy day for Taylor and Travis. Thank you.
1: Thank you.
0: All right. Still to come here on Mornings, we've got all of your sport with Jackie. We're going to discuss the situation regarding England's kickoff time against Mexico. We're going to hear, of course, from the England midfielder Morgan Rogers about threats by Mexican fans to wake up the team in their hotel the night before the game. And we'll show you the goals from the games overnight as Lionel Messi and Argentina narrowly avoided one of the biggest World Cup shocks of all time when they're taken to the wire by Cape Verde.
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5: You said to people, I'm not coming back for more, but you have come back for more.
6: Well, let's kick off.
7: And make a statement.
5: What can our Prime Minister say to you to not impose tariffs?
8: He's coming out!
6: What more do you need?

0: Well, Jackie's joined us for a look at the football, and we should start with the back and forth, the FIFA farce of saying they were going to change the time of that England game, making us all happy, and then making us sad again.
1: Did they actually say, though, or was it just a rumour? I mean, I know they were talking about it because there are going to be thunderstorms, there's going to be lightning, according to the weather forecast. A zigger-zagger like that, I always think it's going to be lightning. And then what you don't want is you start the game, then take the players off, pitch gets flooded, wait 2 hours, and then, you know, just would be awful.
0: At that time, for us, yeah.
1: Yeah, be all, especially for us. Let's just think about us.
2: That's all I'm thinking about.
1: So I just think they were kind of toyed with it. And, you know, Mexico said, we don't want it. And the FA said, we don't want it either. You know, we've made our plans. Also, for the fans as well, you know, they've got flights going in. You can fly in on the day if you've got an evening match to watch. And then all of a sudden, actually, you've got to be in your seat at midday. You might not make it. I mean, that's just messing the fans up even more than they've kind of been messed up generally by this World Cup with ridiculous distances and prices.
0: All right,
1: we should go through, though, why why people think England won't win this match.
0: Oh, no.
1: And if they do, why it would be such a brilliant achievement. So a lot of people talking about the ball moves differently
0: at altitude.
1: Yep. So Michael Owen's been talking about it. Several players who've played in that stadium have been talking about it. It doesn't behave the way you think it's going to behave.
0: Yeah,
1: it doesn't behave the way you've practiced. It's just slightly off.
0: Slightly off, which is enough in professional sports.
1: Which is enough to think you're going to score a goal and slightly scuff a goal, right? The air pollution, along with the thin air, makes it more difficult to breathe.
0: Yeah.
1: People who've played in it have reported that. It's not an exaggeration. I'm just going on what people have said who've played in it.
0: Yeah.
1: Raul Jimenez.
0: Oh, gosh.
1: 129 caps, came back from this horrific head injury six years ago where he cracked his skull.
0: Yeah.
1: He scored six times against England and six times against Jordan Pickford. In fact, when he played for Fulham, he scored more against Jordan Pickford than any other goalkeeper.
0: Just what you need.
1: And
0: he looks sharp.
1: He looks sharp, and he will be, you know, on fire, you'd have thought.
0: He's a very good striker, very good on
1: the
0: ball, like him.
1: There are all the reasons why, if England got something from this, it would be quite extraordinary.
0: Next time, he needs to do all the reasons why England will win.
1: All the reasons why England will win.
0: Yes.
1: Well, they've got better players. This is why they should win.
0: That is true, right?
1: They've got better players. They've probably got a lot more money behind them, you know, as far as the whole team setup goes.
0: Yeah.
1: You would imagine, resources, all of that. But this is
0: their dual results as well. They need a performance.
1: Yeah. And also, Thomas Tuchel said, 1986, hand of God, Maradona goal. Karma is due to come round again.
0: 100%. Something has to happen. Got to hold on to those things.
1: But not easy.
0: No.
1: Last night, plenty of matches. And in fact, Argentina, they were given a bit of a scare last night. Let's have a look.

0: Woody, you're 300 miles from home, just around the corner from the Oval. We're going to play some Petanque, a game that you've played before.
1: No, have you played Petanque?
0: No, I haven't.
1: It's not a...
0: You look a natural, just hold it. It's like choosing the new ball before the Test match starts, isn't it?
1: It's not an Ashington State School kind of game, Petanque. I'm not really sure that this was in the curriculum, so not much seam on them.
0: No, might swing a little bit.
1: Yeah.
0: And in cricket tradition, I've got a coin, and I'm going to flick it, heads or tails, so you see who goes first.
1: Tails never fails. It is a tail. It is a tail. I'll roll the Petanque first, I think.
0: You'll roll the jack and the first Petanque.
1: Okay. Choose your Petanque wisely.
0: Sit down. Oh, we've hit a stick.
1: That feels short.
0: Feels short, but we'll go with it.
1: First Petanque.
0: Very good.
1: Thank you very much. Oh, bit of spin.
0: Definitely a slow. I haven't made the stick.
1: Well, since we're in South London, you know, my South London swag here, that looks like it's 1-0 to me. I'm worried about the cars here.
0: Oh, no, it's on the road.
1: Yeah, it's on the road.
0: That's lovely. It's going to come back down.
1: And held by the stick.
0: That can't be in the rules.
1: Yeah, you've got to use elements. Come on. I'm on it here. Look at this.
0: That is wonderful.
1: I'm on it. I've been playing the wrong sport. No, I'm playing cricket. I'm clearly a Petanque.
0: You could have been a professional Petanque.
1: And my foot looked beautifully behind the line.
0: Do you think? I think that might be a no ball.
1: How's that? It's behind the line? Oh, you're not getting us on a technicality because that's 2-0 South London. 2-0.
0: I'm going to attack it just inside that leaf there. That's perfect. Absolute spot on. Sit. Sit.
1: Yeah, you've got that one. 2-1.
0: 2-1.
1: Stop.
0: I just like the fact that this needs a little...
1: Yes.
0: What's happened there? Someone's kicked
1: the
0: that.
1: Old backspin.
0: That someone's kicked that.
1: Nope, backspin.
0: I just turned around to get my ball.
1: Oh, that's disgusting behaviour.
0: 2-2.
1: 2-2, series on the line, 5-match series.
0: That's perfect, isn't it?
1: Oh my god!
0: I can't even get to not get that out of the way.
1: I just lulled you in for 2 rounds, give you some hope, and then bang!
0: That's poor. How's that going
1: right,
0: that
1: so
0: way?
1: Basically, I just...
0: Not yours out.
1: My swag's back. I'll just pick this one up. Oh, look how close that one is. Oh, you've just been petanqued.
0: So when the fast bowling boots finally do get hung up, you might have found your new sport.
1: Do you think there's a league of petanquers?
0: Must be.
1: I did notice your technique was... You didn't do many underarm, though, did you? You still had the fastball and...
0: Didn't feel comfortable at all.
1: So you're telling me you've got the yips?
0: I'm having...
1: After
0: I'm
1: all
0: the,
1: these yips?
0: I'm having the Petanque yips.
1: The Petanque yips.
0: The Petanque yips. I mean, dare I say that our era of bowlers, I'm talking myself, you, Jimmy Anderson, Chris Wokes, have moved on, or moving on, from the Test match arena. What have you made of the new crop coming through?
1: Exciting. I think there's a freshness. I think, you know, every team goes in cycles. I think we're so used to seeing yourself and Jimmy for so long, you know, dominate the international scene. Somewhere down the line, this was always going to happen. You can't go on forever. So there has to be a big change. And it feels exciting and fresh, these new names, these new players, different skills. How do you feel about it?
0: Yeah, good. I mean, I think I always knew when you're starting to lose experienced players... that you want to integrate new bowlers slowly and get experience for them. I think about my final test in 2023 was myself, Jimmy, you and Wokesy, all in our mid to late 30s, Jimmy 40s.
1: Didn't we have a Dad's Army thing about at one point
0: I think we were called the Dad's Army, weren't we? So maybe that integration was quite slow in starting, and now we're at a place where you're going into a test match at the Oval with Jofra, the most experienced, with 18... or 19th test match cap. I must admit, thinking back, probably took me 15 to 20 tests to understand test match cricket,
1: same.
0: And I'm quite conscious in this new job that you don't judge young bowlers too quickly.
1: Well, I would say Josh Tung, over the last 6 months, he's really grown, hasn't he? I mean, his profile, I mean, even just if you look at him, the way he's developed as a, probably not just as a bowler, but as a person, he looks... and certainly speaks with more authority, and I think you can tell that in his bowling as well. So he's certainly made that step. I think now it's up to others to try and, you know, jump on the back of that as well. One thing I think that you always did well for me and Wokesy, and, you know, when you and Jimmy was communication, I think these guys have got to start to learn off each other, what ticks for them. Yeah. And there'd be times Wokesy would say to me, mate, stick your chest out a little bit, or mate, you need to run in a bit harder here. Like, and you're getting to know each other. There'd be also times where you'd say, come on, knock his block off here, or get us off the field. That we knew what to say to each other, and how to communicate with what the ball was doing. Are we looking after it? And I think that's where this group will develop in time, but they're not quite that, because it's new, they're not quite there yet.
0: Yeah. Have you worked with any of these younger bowlers coming through? Someone like a Sonny Baker, I'm not comparing him to you, but has similar attributes.
1: Yeah, I've spoke to Sonny last year with the England Lions. I did a little bit of coaching, and he was quite infectious the way that he would speak about cricket. He was obviously enthusiastic, but also, you know, he's got talent. He's fast, he can move the ball, and he's willing to learn. And he was very, he would write things down, I remember, with what people had said to him. And, you know, I was trying to explain to him, like, not one way fits all. Like, there'll be things that you say to me that I'll take from you and someone else. And then what happens is you find what works for you. You just hope that, you know, if there's too many voices, it doesn't overcrowd his judgment. But to get to the level he's at would suggest that he's doing the right things.
0: So if you think back to advice you could give a Sonny Baker, or even younger, someone on the academy, that they could carry forward to help them play till 35, 36 years old, what would that be?
1: Use all those little 1% and have a rounded perspective. And I'd also encourage things away from life. You know, when you tour these places, get out, see the world. You know, incredibly lucky to be England cricketers.
0: Yeah.
1: So you get the best hotels, you get, you know, great flights, see the world, and you get to do it by doing something that you absolutely love. So a bit of perspective.
2: Thanks for that, Jackie. And look, Mexican fans do have form of making noise outside hotels.
3: Well, they did it to Ecuador, and Ecuador have put in an official complaint to FIFA saying, you know, it's not fair. Apparently, there's a lot of security around the England team hotel in this eventuality, but that would also give away their hotel, which they were trying to keep secret.
2: Yeah.
3: So on the one hand, you've just told everybody where you are.
2: They've done it before. I mean, not just Ecuador as well. I think they did it back in 1970. I read somewhere on the internet. They like to go and wind up the opposition.
3: Disrupt.
2: Yeah. I mean, you can see it.
3: I think Arsenal fans might have done that a couple of times.
2: Oh, well, you see. There you go. You need some good earplugs.
3: Earplugs, you do. Silicone.
2: Exactly. Mm. Look at that noise, Jackie. We're talking earplugs and other things next hour. Thank you for that. All right. Stay with us, though, because we're going to look at the morning newspapers, joined once again by Lettice Bromovsky and Kevin Schofield.

0: All right, let's get into the morning's newspapers. We're joined once again by Leslie Spromovsky and Kevin Schofield. Guys, thanks
1: morning.
0: For giving up your time to talk to us about the stories in the papers. Let's start with the front of the Sun. Yes, you moved it. Let us
1: move. Yes, sorry, it's over here.
0: I like the headline, Replanned of God. Obviously, a play on the hand of God.
2: We were just talking about that. Yeah.
0: Is it lost on letters?
1: It was lost on me, I'm afraid. I'm ashamed to admit
2: somehow
1: it was.
2: I can't remember 1986.
1: It's what? Weird, you know.
3: Strange. Can't believe it. Yeah. Can't believe it.
0: You watch it live, Kevin? I'm joking.
2: I did. I'm embarrassed to admit, yes, I do remember.
0: It's an amazing game of football, one of the best goals ever scored in a World Cup by Diego Maradona until he cheated and scored with his hand. But yeah, let's not dwell on that.
2: It's good to know that you've got over it, though.
0: Oh, yeah, fine about it. Yeah. So this was the FIFA farce, I'm calling it. They're saying they were going to change it, but then going back to the 1-8.
1: I mean, we're really being jerked around at the moment by FIFA. They decided very last minute that they were going to bring in this change and it would be moved to 7 p.m., something me and I think a lot of the people watching it here back in the UK would have been very happy with.
0: I would have been so happy.
1: So happy. No one would have had to stay up. No one would have to then go and

0: our viewers, but police will now have to be out on the streets mm-hmm. longer. And we've had police coming out and actually criticizing the government, saying, why didn't you put this in place earlier? Why didn't you inform us that this was going to be happening earlier?
1: Yeah.
0: And then we could have had the measures in place to make sure there are protections on the streets for people who will be out that late.
2: Yeah, yeah.
1: There's going to be some states on the streets at 5 a.m.
0: Oh, come God.
1: Win or lose.
0: If we, it doesn't really matter. Yeah.
3: Let's have a quick bit of Andy Burnham speculation. This is in the Times, page 6.
1: Yeah, so we famously did this Reddit Ask Me Anything thing last night. 5 p.m. on a Friday. I mean, that's not a great time. Not a nice sunny night. But anyway, and one of the things that he was asked about was the triple lock pension guarantee. Now, all he said is, we'll stick to the manifesto. And the Labour's manifesto at the last election committed them to keep the triple lock until the next election. So there's no great surprise. But the big question would then be whether they keep it going forward, because when you speak to anyone at Westminster, and they'll privately they will admit the triple lock is unsustainable, it's going to cost too much money, ageing population, the cost is only going to up and up and up, but they won't say it publicly, and no party. Reform sort of dabbled, suggested they might, and then came out and said, no, we will keep it. Because, as we know, older people do vote, and it's a lot of votes that you'd be basically burning if you said we're going to get rid of it.
3: See what he does, because his advisor, Jim O'Neill, I think, is against the triple lock and thinks it should be scrapped.
0: Yeah, I mean, I think what he's trying to do now, he's obviously, you know, he's not even in yet, but he's coming in, you know, allegedly, as we believe, to a very sort of complicated situation. He's got so many things on his plate, and I think in some of them he's trying to create a bit of trust with his base and with his loyal kind of Labour followers as well. So by keeping this in place for now, like you say, he's got that two-year window, he's saying, we're going to stick by our pleasures of 2024. If you voted for us in 2024, even though the Prime Minister is changing, even though I wasn't even here then, we're going to stick by some of those promises. But I think they're going to very quickly run into some issues economically, because obviously sticking by that, it's a huge amount of money that they're going to be spending. And this week, we've had other things like the Defence Investment Plan, which is already going to be £15 billion that they're going to have to find. And something like £4 billion of that is already unfunded, essentially, in the plan. So where are they going to be getting this money? And they're going down a dangerous path of what Keir Starmer made the error of at the start of the 2024 election, which was winter fuel payments, and then doing a U-turn on that when it got a bit of opposition. So it'll be interesting to see where he goes with this.
3: Yeah, we'll have long to wait to find out how some of that is going to play out. All right, let's move on to this in The Guardian about people staying in the UK for their holidays.
0: Yeah, I mean, look, this is quite an interesting one because it kind of brings together the political stuff we talk about, but also the fact that everyone wants to go on a summer holiday. Everyone wants to get away. But because there are so many issues in the world and geopolitical issues with wars going on or delays or costs, most Britons are now actually booking their holidays here in the UK, which is great for the UK, to be honest. When you look at it just from that perspective, it means there'll be a surge of employment, there'll be a surge of in the economy because people will be spending in coastal towns and in Airbnbs and hotels. So that, to be honest, is a great thing for us here.
1: And it's good for, like, our weather seems pretty set fair as well. So it's not a case of you're worried about it's just going to rain for a month like it normally does in the summer here. It actually looks quite nice. So that's another reason why people are deciding to stay here rather than go abroad. You can understand it.
3: Yeah, are they doing their two-week holiday here, or are they just going a couple of days
1: away? Well, 2 weeks might be a bit of a stretch. You know what I mean? Sometimes you might want to just go abroad.
0: Exactly. But it does also...
1: It's unpatriotic.
3: Fair enough.
0: It does speak to the wider sort of show about how these wars, even though we're not directly involved in them, are impacting everything we're doing, whether that is just the flight costs that are going up so much, or whether it is your holiday to Dubai. These places are now seen as much more dangerous places.
3: All right, we're going to skip forward. So, Director Carl, if you can move us forward to story 7, which is the fluorescent cat, which I love absolutely this story. Love. I hope the cat's all right. But take us through this.
1: Yeah, so this is poor Wilbur from Cornwall, and it's the picture that makes it. It's little miserable face.
0: Yeah.
1: So Wilbur is actually, believe it or not, a black and white cat, but
3: so
1: it's decidedly blue. So it had gone off for the day, as cats tend to do, and when it came home at night, it was blue. And its owner was like, what the heck has happened here? So I asked the neighbours, and it turns out one of the neighbours had a gender reveal party, which, if people don't know, there's balloons, and people burst balloons if it's red or pink.
3: And it's a
1: boy. And all the blue stuff, and that's cornstarch.
0: Secrets out,
3: absolutely.
0: It's a boy.
3: Kevin, letters, thanks, guys. See you soon.
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0: Hello then, a very good morning to you. It is 8 a.m. and this is Mornings here on Sky News. My name's Kamali. Here's what we've got coming up. The 1 a.m. kickoff stays for England's game against Mexico, despite speculation that it could have been moved to earlier in the day. Sky News hears from young people who say they see more racist content on social media now than ever before, and that it's spilling out into real life. Fireworks and flyovers celebrate all things American as the nation marks 250 years of independence. Now, millions of people are expected to pay their respects to the slain supreme leader of Iran as a week of mourning there begins. Coming up later this hour, we'll also look through the morning's newspapers with Letters Bromowski and Kevin Schofield. And it is, in fact, a love story. Taylor Swift has married Travis Kelce in a star-studded ceremony in New York City. Hello, good morning, and thank you for being with us. FIFA backtracked on a proposal to bring England's game against Mexico forward by a few hours because of a weather forecast that had thunderstorms predicted. Now, that made the tournament organisers nervous that the game could be delayed or interrupted. Well, this morning, England arrived for that game, scheduled to go ahead at 6 p.m. local time, Mexico City time. That is 1 a.m, of course, for us here. Bars and pubs have been given the go-ahead to stay open until 5 to allow fans to watch. Our sports correspondent Rob Harris has the latest from Mexico.
1: There was hours of confusion here in Mexico City throughout Friday about what was happening to the kickoff time for England's match against Mexico here at the World Cup on Sunday. FIFA had been exploring moving it to 12 noon, but after hours of talks, it will remain a 6 p.m. local time kickoff. There are still deep concerns about the impact of the weather, whether or not thunderstorms could disrupt the match still. And also, there are concerns about safety, particularly after Mexico's match here during the week was followed by masses of fans turning out here in central Mexico City. 4 fans died. Asphyxiation and cardiac arrest are being blamed. Now, authorities have been trying to address what might have gone wrong here during the week. They are going to limit crowd numbers here in the centre on Sunday night. But weather delays could complicate things further with a later finish to the match, meaning that police are dealing with crowds deep into the night. Well, England have now arrived here in Mexico City, and the main challenge for them is immediately the altitude. We're about 2,200 metres above sea level, and there will still be that ongoing element of doubt about this kickoff time for Sunday, even as we understand it is due to be going ahead as planned at 6 p.m. local time.
0: Well, that was Rob Harris reporting there from Mexico City. You can see Graham has joined us for a bit more on this. Graham, morning again morning. To you. So look, pubs are going to now stay open until 5 a.m. because the game will be at 1. But that's caused a little bit of upset disquiet from the police.
2: Yeah, absolutely. The government announced this blanket extension. It meant that individual pubs didn't have to apply for extended hours. Many venues chose to seize that opportunity. They've announced that they will be staying open until 5 a.m. More than 1,000 venues. So you've got more than 600 Green Kings, 400 Marstons, more than 600 Stonegate and Craft Union pubs, and hundreds more independents as well. But the timing of that decision has been criticised, of that blanket extension has been criticised by the National Police Chiefs Council. Their chief constable put out a statement, actually, saying the likely route for England progression has been known for a considerable time, yet this late announcement leaves policing having to adapt our plans, seeing officers working extended shifts, which in turn takes them away from communities. They go on to say, we know from previous tournaments the knockout games sadly see an increase in violent incidents, particularly in the nighttime economy, and an increase in domestic abuse. This is directly linked to alcohol consumption. So for them, I think it's safety concerns and forces trying to get their ducks in a row in time. The government have replied essentially saying, well, we made the decision as quickly as possible following the win against the Democratic Republic of Congo on Wednesday. But obviously that has not satisfied entirely the National Police Chiefs Council.
0: No, it's going to be tricky for them to have to, as you say, staff that, because there is often violence after these games. And that, you know, is sort of the adult side of this, but you're going to have millions of school children as well that want to stay up to watch the game and then go get to school
2: at
0: 7.30, 8 o'clock the next morning.
2: Yeah, absolutely. I mean, I remember watching games really early in the morning at school when showing, but obviously, you know, the schools aren't going to be open at 1 a.m., let's put it that way. I mean, some schools, a trickle of schools at the moment, have announced that they will be extending their register, they call it, so allowing slightly students to come in slightly late if they have watched the game. But they're put in a slightly difficult position because the Education Secretary, Bridget Phillipson, said on Thursday that suggested that students who were watching the game should really get into school early. Some schools in County Durham, Salford, London, they're allowing their students a little bit of wriggle room with that, maybe starting their lessons a bit late if parents, guardians, carers let their kids watch it. Just a trickle at the moment, though, so definitely worth checking before you just turn up to school late.
0: Really late. It's a tricky one, isn't it? I remember after England lost to Germany at Euro 96, going to school the day after that, it wasn't like a 1 a.m. It was a late finish, though, and we were all so miserable.
2: Yeah, really lacklustre.
0: Really lacklustre.
2: Brazil, our game, and I think it was 4-2, Ronaldinho.
0: Yeah, I remember that
2: amazing
0: one.
2: Amazing free kick. And the days
0: are right off, isn't it?
2: About,
0: yeah, you know, like. So look, if England win, they'll go bouncing into school very tired.
2: Absolutely.
0: But if they lose, there might be some tummy bugs coming. All right, Graham, for now, thank you so much for that. Now, young people in black and racial minority groups say that they're seeing more racist content on their social media than ever before. And they say polarised political rhetoric is to blame. The findings have come from exclusive new research commissioned by Sky News and carried out by Goldsmiths University. Now, back in 2025, 95% of young people from black and minority groups said they saw racially abusive content on social media. Now, the same young people say they see this stuff every single day before breakfast and, in fact, don't know anyone who doesn't see it. Well, I sat down with a group of young people to hear about their experience.
3: Next thing you know, I could be getting DMs, these crazy things, like, I don't know, the N-word.
4: These young people see racist content every single day, and it hurts them. They say they're resilient, but worry their peers are being influenced by the hateful content they see in their feeds, fueled, in their opinion, by political rhetoric.
5: It, like, helps normalise it in real life.
0: So our research builds on a bigger study by Goldsmiths, which was funded by Meta, the owner of Instagram, Facebook and WhatsApp. Now, the sample size and data analysis are different, so it can't be directly compared, but there are significant updates. In 2025, 58% said they felt less safe offline due to what they saw online. Now, young people are dealing with AI-generated deep fakes, some of which show people of colour committing crimes. One participant in our study says it's propaganda that's spread out to create more negative stereotypes.
4: Students at Goldsmiths University told us how hyper-real AI-generated content, like this one, which has been verified by Sky News, affects them.
6: If you don't know how to understand the difference between real life and AI, you would think that it's happening in real life, so it creates a lot of fear.
0: That AI explosion is one of two major changes young people have perceived. The other is around political rhetoric. And for some, it has an impact on their real life relationships. In 2025, 18% said that the impact of racist content affected their friendships outside of their ethnic group. Now, they say, political language, particularly around migrants, has emboldened people to post more racist content, make racist comments and send direct messages. One young person told the researchers that now real people are being targeted and scapegoated. So we got a group of young people together here in the Odd Library in West Norwood to get their thoughts and feelings of living online.
7: I think that what they're too scared to say in real life, they're not scared to say online.
8: Sometimes there's certain creators you can see, like, saying maybe the N-word or just rude words, and you can, in a funny way, go like, yeah, their heart's not really in it. Like, they don't really mean this. They're just doing this because they know it'll be clipped or they're going to get money like that.
0: So we asked social media platforms to respond, and those that did say they have robust systems in place. Meta says it removes any language that incites or facilitates serious violence and works with law enforcement when there's a genuine risk of physical harm. Despite the government promising a ban on social media for under-16s, for our young people, the damage is done. And do scan the QR code that you see on screen right now. You can watch my full report on our YouTube channel. I'm going to be speaking also a little bit later on this hour to one of the researchers behind those findings. Now, to Iran, and millions are expected to travel to the capital, Tehran, over the coming week for the funeral of Ayatollah Khomeini, the former supreme leader killed by the US and Israel in airstrikes in February. Well, his body is currently lying in state in Tehran. It's been visited by clerics and foreign dignitaries. Our international affairs correspondent, Dominic Waghorn, has more now from the Iranian capital.
9: Well, in terms of the timing, it's 4 months after he was killed, and I think the Iranian government's decided to wait that long because they want to bury him when they can give him full honours, and obviously you can't do that during wartime. In terms of the feeling, well, we've been speaking to people here, just to give you an idea, Kamali, where we are. This is one of the main sort of routes into where he is lying in rest. So this is a refreshment station they've set up there, and the picture we've got of Ayatollah Khamenei to the left of that, there's a script that says martyrdom is like the fragrance of a flower, and it's bestowed only on special people. So martyrdom is central to the idea of what has happened to Khamenei, but also central to the Shia religion. So the people we've spoken to who have come in and are streaming on their way in, I mean, the walk to the Grand Masala, that's the big mosque complex where Khamenei's coffin is lying in state. That's half an hour walk from here. A lot of people here that distance from there. We've spoken to one family who've come from the holy city of Qom, a family whose eight-year-old son has written a book, his father proudly told me, about Khamenei, and that son, Mohammed Mahdi, told me he said he feels sad, but he says he feels vengeful as well. And so that idea of vengeance is something that a lot of the Iranians we've spoken to this morning are talking about. Spoke to a couple of grandmothers. They say they are here. They've come here, they said, to pay their respects, but also to demand vengeance. And they want to see what's happened to Khamenei, happened to Israel and America's leaders. Now, interestingly, those grandmothers were also here for Khomeini's funeral back in 1989, where millions of Iranians converged on the capital. They had to actually postpone the burial of the first supreme leader, Ayatollah Khomeini, because the scenes were so chaotic that the casket of the Ayatollah was tipped over and his body fell out. Now, those grandmothers said they remember that day very well, but they say today they feel the feelings will be even stronger because of what Khamenei has taught them about the principles of martyrdom, that very important principle again, that concept at the heart of Shia religion, but also about the revolution. And also, they say, because the feelings on the streets will be one of vengeance, again saying that. So strong feelings here, also a huge amount of security. A lot of IRGC security personnel, Basij personnel on motorbikes, riding around behind them, because, of course, this is a divided country, as we saw in the protests that came before this war. Thousands of people out on the streets of a lot of cities across the country. A lot of people were killed by their own government forces as well. And as I said in that report before this, a lot of young people we've spoken to say they won't be coming to this funeral. They do not identify with the kind of leadership that Khamenei represents, an old, outdated form of leadership that they regard as repressive. Having said that, we are going to see millions of Iranians, and I think the job for the authorities is to avoid the chaos of 1989 and the chaos that we saw in Soleimani's, the commander Qasem Soleimani's funeral that led to more than 50 people being crushed in a stampede. But key for any government, I think, setting up and organising a funeral for a figure as significant as Khamenei is not so much, it's about his past, about his life, but it's also about his legacy. They want to set up and project, I think, a narrative that builds on the legend that's already building around Khamenei, that he martyred himself, that he gave up his life so his country could become stronger. And I think all Iranians, or many Iranians of lots of different stripes, even if they don't support the government, are proud of what their country has managed to achieve, standing up to this war of aggression, this illegal war of aggression waged by Israel and America. And I think the government is hoping to capitalise on that belief, sort of seeing Khamenei's life and his death embodying that, and build on that today in this funeral, which will undoubtedly be, I think, one of the biggest sort of outpourings of grief and the biggest numbers of people we've seen on the streets of any capital for any world leader for a long, long time.
0: Yeah, Dominic Waghorn reporting there from Tehran. We'll have more from Dom and team throughout the day. But to the United States now, and fireworks over the faces carved into Mount Rushmore, have marked the start of Independence Day as the nation begins a series of celebrations for its 250th anniversary. But as those grandiose commemorations continue, there's concern from some that what should be a unifying day has in fact been hijacked by President Donald J. Trump. Our US correspondent David Blevins reports now from DC.
10: A declaration of celebration. Fireworks over the Founding Fathers. They are the rock stars, quite literally, of America's story. A story another president is keen to carve his place in. From 1776 to 2026, it's been quite the ride, and they're queuing for a view of the nation's capital.
11: Welcome to the Great American State Fair. It's billed as a showcase of all 50 states. Did someone say cowboys on Capitol Hill?
12: We love our country, love it very much. But we've accomplished what we've done and what we hope to do in the future.
10: That's the patriotic take, but there's a political one too.
13: We love our great president that is working wonderful things for us. We thank him and we want to show that and celebrate with him.
10: Some think the president has hijacked America's birthday. There's even a miniature version of the arch he wants to build in Washington here. But it's rather underwhelming.
14: Yeah, I mean, for God's sake, it's already falling apart. You know, you can see, like, the foam coming out of it. The fact that he is trying to take his name and stamp it on everything is separating it into you support me and you love America, or you don't support me and you hate America. And it should not be like that.
11: And what do you say to people who would fear this has been politicized a little bit?
12: Oh, I'd say go home. We don't need you. Sorry.
11: But what if they're Americans?
12: Well, then they can go somewhere else, because we live on the greatest country in the world.
10: So it's get on board or get left behind. He rebranded America 250, Freedom 250, and set up a partnership to shape it in his own image. From flyovers in Washington to a flotilla of tall ships in New York to an escort of outriders for the president in North Dakota, it's one big birthday being marked by very different Americas.
11: And that raises a much bigger question. What exactly is America celebrating on its 250th birthday? A shared national story or competing visions of what this nation is and what it should be?
10: Old glory, same story. America feels like it's still a work in progress, trying to find the strand that will unite the states. David Blevins, Sky News in Washington.
0: Now, Russia has claimed to have seized a crucial city in Donetsk in occupied Ukraine. Konstantinivka, it comes after weeks of intense battles. Ukrainian officials have denied it's happened. Well, footage of Putin at what Russia claims is a military headquarters has been released. Here it is. He suggests the taking of the city is a key step towards capturing other nearby strongholds known as the Fortress Belt. He also said this.
15: The more strikes the enemy attempts to launch against our civilian facilities, the bigger the security zone we will need to create in the surrounding territory, especially since, just like the other territories we are discussing today, this is historically Russian land.
0: Well, it's been called by some America's royal wedding. Taylor Swift and the football player Travis Kelce have officially tied the knot in Madison Square Garden. There was a heavy security presence, but some detail of how it went are starting to filter out. Here's Molly Malone.
16: It is the wedding everyone's been talking about. Taylor Swift and Travis Kelce's very own love story. A celebrity couple no stranger to an arena, becoming officially married at the world's most famous, New York's Madison Square Garden. A celebration full of secrecy and suspense, but still showbiz through and through. There are no photos yet, but the pair were both dressed in Dior.
17: You!
16: The cameras caught a few famous faces.
17: Jason!
16: But with privacy paramount here, tinted vehicle after tinted vehicle turned up, heading for a tent which disguised a star-studded celebrity guest list, some 1,000 people strong. The ceremony was officiated by their friend and actor Adam Sandler. No bridesmaids nor groomsmen, instead their brothers both played pivotal parts, Swift's her man of honour and Kelsey's his best man. And yet, from the outside, there was very little to see. The sweltering conditions not enough to stop Swifties and spectators lining the streets.
18: I came because I've been waiting like 20 years for this day, like everybody else, so I'm really excited.
19: I heard you calling on the megaphone.
20: You need to calm down. Why do you gotta be so mean?
21: She finally found her love.
22: Yeah, so we're very happy for her.
16: For the fans, well, they will still be hoping for more. No room for any blank spaces. The dress, the details, the dance. This was just the beginning. Molly Malone, Sky News.
0: All right, stay with us here on Mornings, because coming up next, I'm going to speak to David Woodger, Dr. David Woodger, Senior Lecturer in Social Science at Goldsmiths, about that report on the rise of racism online.

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1: Talking about young people's exposure to racist content on social media after exclusive new research commissioned by Sky News and carried out by Goldsmiths University revealed some concerning findings. Well, I'm pleased to say we're joined by David Woodger, senior lecturer in social science at Goldsmiths University, for a bit more on this. And David, you're one of the researchers behind this. Good morning to you.
2: Morning.
1: Thank you very much for coming in. So take us through what you have found in this study.
2: Yeah, I mean, overall, we found that political legitimisation and platform amplification really was normalising young people's experiences online. Mm-hmm. The young people shared that this was creating racist echo chambers that was impacting on the attitudes and actions of their white peers in offline spaces. Mm. And social media algorithms are feeding this problem and creating these echo chambers.
1: I mean, why do we think that now in sort of 2026 this has seemingly got worse for young people?
2: I mean, the key point that young people shared was the racism being perpetuated now by politicians, political parties, globally in their posts. And these are being picked up, responses from those who engage with the content, magnifying it, sometimes even making it worse and spreading it. And young people pointed to political incitement, really, particularly around migration, mm-hmm. and Stop the Boats, for example, where you really have got legitimising racist views online that allows and enables others to feel free to be able to share equally in the same fashion. And the young people picked up these messages.
1: Yeah.
2: So there's a new confidence, a really new confidence in sharing racist ideas and thoughts. You know, the previous sort of time where it's a move from anonymous trolling through to just being open and explicit about racism.
1: Yeah.
2: And the messages are really clear in that fashion.
1: I mean, that openness is quite clear. Obviously, it's my reporting. You and I have been speaking about this for quite a while now, and the video is now up online on our social channels. And I've just been looking through the comments, because, of course, I want to do that. And just a cross-section of some of them we've got here. Go home if you're not happy in this country. Make racism great again. You have no business being here. None of it's true. What about anti-white racism? I mean, it's just the commentary below the video talking about the racism online exactly makes the point that we're seeing, because that commentary is what is then feeding in to what these young people are seeing.
2: Yeah, I mean, your earlier clip shared how pervasive it is, and that, you know, I think our previous research found it was pretty pervasive, but now young people are saying that, as you know, as you shared already, they, even before engaging with their own content, they're seeing it on their sort of posts already in the morning.
1: Now, of course, some of these comments, some of the particularly violent racist ones, I have reported to X, but that's part of the problem, isn't it? Because there is a perception among young people that reporting doesn't make any impact. What are the social sites actually doing?
2: No, that's right. I mean, young people don't feel it's pointless, they feel, to report, mainly because nothing happens, and also because often it doesn't breach platform rules. Yeah. And then there's the volume of, in a way, what we've just been discussing. The volume means that they really, you know, spend a lot of time just reporting. Mm. But we did have young people who reported. They shared that it really didn't go anywhere. Then the other aspect of it is that you've got a lot of subtle racism that's really maybe the AI moderation wouldn't pick up. No.
1: Well, I've had one this morning that's changed G's to at signs. So the word is still there, but they've changed the G's to the at sign, and obviously it's got through the filter.
2: Yeah. And I think, you know, we really, you know, what we're seeing is that a real sort of lack of confidence within the platforms, really. from young people about the platforms in terms of being able to report or to, you know.
1: So specifically about the platforms then, what are they themselves actually doing? Because obviously some of your research, as we say in the reporting, was funded by Meta to begin with. Are they still engaging and still willing to kind of remove this stuff?
2: We've had really great engagement from TikTok, and we're continuing to work with them, and that's ongoing. Meta, unfortunately, we've lost contact and lost engagement. I mean, if they're listening this morning, then we'd be really happy to re-engage. Mm-hmm. But yes, you know, after a real great energy of funding this particular research, taking forward the real developments of what we found and how mm-hmm. to implement and think about that. We've lost contact. Let's put it that way.
1: It's a great shame. David, look, we appreciate your research and it's been great to work with you for the past few months on all of this. Thank you so much for coming in this morning and have a good rest of your weekend. And we're going to speak to some young people a little bit later on this morning as well about their experience, particularly on social media and the kind of racism they have to deal with. All right, we'll stay with us here on Mornings because coming up next, I've got all your sports news, or rather, Jackie has. We're going to be talking about the situation around England's kickoff time against Mexico. We'll hear from Morgan Rogers about the threat of being woken up by World Cup fans and we'll look at this game. Argentina beating Cape Verde, but needing to come back late on to get the win.
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6: You said to people, I'm not coming back for more, but you have come back for more.
7: Well, let's kick off
8: and make a statement.
6: What can our Prime Minister say to you to not impose tariffs?
9: He's coming out!
7: What more do you need?

0: As promised, Jackie has joined us for all of the weekend sports news. Jackie, morning again to you. I've got, what is this, the Daily Mail in front of me here that says, kickoff come forward. So there was a time when before the papers went to bed, there was going to be a lot of chat.
1: There was a lot of talk, and I think FIFA were just going to take the decision, we're going to move it because of thunderstorms. Mm. We don't want the match disrupted for goodness knows how long. I mean, if you look at the weather forecast for the time they play, it does have a lot of zigzaggers on it, which to me means lightning.
0: I think that's lightning.
1: Which in America, they don't let you play in that. You're off. And it could be for goodness knows how long. But the FA did not want it moved. They've made their plans. You know, they've timed it all the rest of it. And, you know, the team flew in last night.
2: Right.
1: Mexicans did not want it moved either. And as for the FA, apart from the players and their plans that they've made, you've also got the fans who have booked flights from Dallas or wherever. And I don't think there are that many flights. It's not like it's got a shuttle service going from every single part of America to get the fans in there. You know, you're on one or two flights you wouldn't have got there in time. So, you know,
0: what about us?
1: More wasted money.
0: Having to stay up till 1 a.m.
1: Yeah, I think a lot of people have great intentions of going, I'm going to set my alarm, I'm going to get up to watch. And people will, but a lot of people go, no thanks.
0: Hit the snooze. That is my plan, to have a little
1: and
0: sleep
1: also the negativity around this match as well. It makes people think, oh, I'm getting up to see a defeat. You know, this is a hard place to go. The Azteca, you know, Fortress Azteca for Mexico, who have got their base in Mexico City. So
0: they've played all home games, haven't they?
1: They've played three matches there, three out of four. Mm. Through to this stage of the World Cup for the first time. So a lot on the line for them. Yeah. And if you look at the number of football shirts sold, the most number of football shirts sold in this World Cup are the Mexican ones.
0: Is that
1: according
0: right?
1: to Adidas, of all of their kit, that has been the most popular
0: massive
1: thing.
0: Engagement from
1: which,
0: the Mexican fans.
1: Massive engagement from Mexico fans. And you look at why they, you know, why England will struggle, you know, the air, it's very high up. The air is thinner. It's also got quite a lot of pollution in there as well, you know, and according to people who've played there, it's difficult. Your legs will feel heavy. You know, the air is thinner. The ball flies at you faster, according to Michael Owen. It's not what you think. You know, the thing that you've practiced for years and years and years, the free kick from whatever, it comes at you way too fast. So you've got to adjust. And they're not there for very long, so it's quite hard to adjust. And also there's Raul Jimenez.
0: I was going to say, do the Raul Jimenez stats.
1: The Raul Jimenez has scored against Jordan Pickford six times. He's scored against Jordan Pickford more times than he's scored against any other goalkeeper. So he's going out there, having come back from this horrendous head injury 6 years ago, has come back. He's doing really well in this World Cup. And he's thinking, Jordan Pickford.
0: He looks really sharp as well, Jimenez.
1: Really, really sharp. Goodness, I mean, they have looked sharp. But England have got a really good side with excellent players. Other sides have gone there and come away with a draw, you know, like Portugal, for example.
0: It can be done.
1: And then you get it to a draw, then you go to penalties, and then you kind of, you know, you see what happens. So it can be done. And then there's the other thing.
0: Go on.
1: Karma.
0: Oh, yeah. Gotta make up for 86, man.
1: Make up for 86. Hands of God, all of that. At some point, you know, what goes around comes around. You'd like to think. Speaking of which, Argentina, tough night for them last night, but they got through. Let's look.

0: Woody, you're 300 miles from home, just around the corner from the Oval. We're going to play some Petanque, a game that you've played before.
1: No, have you played Petanque?
0: No, I haven't.
1: It's not a...
0: You look a natural, just holding... It's like choosing the new ball before the test match starts, isn't it?
1: It's not an Ashington State School kind of game, Petanque. I'm not really sure that this was in the curriculum, so not much seam on them.
0: No, might swing a little bit.
1: Yeah.
0: And in cricket tradition, I've got a coin, and I'm going to flick it, heads or tails, to see who goes first.
1: Tails never fails. It is a tail. It is a tail. I'll roll the Petanque first, I think.
0: You'll roll the jack and the first Petanque.
1: Okay. Choose your Petanque wisely.
0: Sit down. Oh, we've hit a stick.
1: That feels short.
0: Feels short, but we'll go with it.
1: First Petanque.
0: Very good.
1: Thank you very much. Oh, bit of spin.
0: Definitely a slow. I haven't made the stick.
1: Well, since we're in South London, we have my South London swag here. That looks like it's 1-0 to me. I'm worried about the cars here.
0: Oh, no, it's on the road.
1: Yeah, it's on the road.
0: That's lovely. It's going to come back down.
1: And held by the stick.
0: That can't be in the rules.
1: Yeah, you've got to use elements. Come on. This is... I'm on it here. Look at this.
0: That is wonderful.
1: I'm on it. I've been playing the wrong sport. No, I'm playing cricket. I'm clearly a Petanque.
0: You could have been a professional Petanque.
1: And my foot looked beautifully behind the line.
0: Do you think? I think that might be a no ball.
1: How's that? It's behind the line? Oh, you're not getting us on a technicality because that's 2-0 South London. 2-0.
0: I'm going to attack it just inside that leaf there. That's perfect. Absolute spot on. Sit. Sit.
1: Yeah, you've got that one. 2-1.
0: 2-1.
1: Stop.
0: I just like the fact that this needs a little...
1: Yes.
0: What's happened there? How's that come? Someone's kicked
1: the old backspin.
0: That someone's kicked that.
1: Nope, backspin.
0: I just turned around to get my ball.
1: Oh, that's disgusting behaviour.
0: 2-2.
1: 2-2, series on the line, 5-match series.
0: That's perfect, isn't it?
1: Oh my god!
0: I can't even get to not get that out of the way.
1: I just lulled you in for 2 rounds, give you some hope, and then bang!
0: That's poor. How's that going
1: right,
0: that
1: so
0: way?
1: Basically, I just...
0: Knock yours out.
1: Oh, swag's back. I'll just pick this one up. Oh, look how close that one is. Oh, you've just been petanqued.
0: So when the fast bowling boots finally do get hung up, you might have found your new sport.
1: Do you think there's a league of petanquers?
0: Must be.
1: I did notice your technique was... You didn't do many underarm, though, did you? You still had the fastball and...
0: Didn't feel comfortable at all.
1: So you're telling me you've got the yips?
0: I'm having...
1: After all these yips?
0: I'm having the Petanque yips.
1: The Petanque yips.
0: The Petanque yips. I mean, dare I say that our era of bowlers, I'm talking myself, you, Jimmy Anderson, Chris Wokes, have moved on, or moving on, from the Test Match arena. What have you made of the new crop coming through?
1: Exciting. I think there's a freshness. I think, you know, every team goes in cycles. I think we're so used to seeing yourself and Jimmy for so long, you know, dominate the international scene. Somewhere down the line, this was always going to happen. You can't go on forever. So there has to be a big change. And it feels exciting and fresh, these new names, these new players, different skills. How do you feel about it?
0: Yeah, good. I mean, I think I always knew when you started to lose experienced players that you want to integrate new bowlers slowly and get experience for them. I think about my final test in 2023 was myself, Jimmy, you and Wokesy, all in our mid to late 30s, Jimmy 40s.
1: Didn't we have a Dad's Army thing about at one point in the newspaper?
0: I think we were called the Dad's Army, weren't we? So maybe that integration was quite slow in starting, and now we're at a place where you're going into a test match at the Oval with Jofra, the most experienced, with 18... 19th test match cap. I must admit, thinking back, probably took me 15 to 20 tests to understand test match cricket,
1: same.
0: And I'm quite conscious in this new job that you don't judge young bowlers too quickly.
1: Well, I would say Josh Tung, over the last 6 months, he's really grown, hasn't he? I mean, his profile, I mean, even just if you look at him, the way he's developed as a, probably not just as a bowler, but as a person, he looks and certainly speaks with more authority, and I think you can tell that in his bowling as well. So he's certainly made that step. I think now it's up to others to try and, you know, jump on the back of that as well. One thing I think that you always did well for me and Wokesy, and, you know, when you and Jimmy was communication, I think these guys have got to start to learn off each other, what ticks for them. Yeah. And there'd be times Wokesy would say to me, mate, stick your chest out a little bit, or mate, you need to run in a bit harder here. Like, and you're getting to know each other. There'd be also times where you'd say, come on, knock his block off here, or get us off the field. That we knew what to say to each other and how to communicate with what the ball was doing. Are we looking after it? And I think that's where this group will develop in time, but they're not quite that, because it's new, they're not quite there yet.
0: Yeah. Have you worked with any of these younger bowlers coming through? Someone like a Sonny Baker, I'm not comparing him to you, but has similar attributes.
1: Yeah, I've spoke to Sonny last year with the England Lions. I did a little bit of coaching, and he was quite infectious the way that he would speak about cricket. He was obviously enthusiastic, but also, you know, he's got talent. He's fast, he can move the ball, and he's willing to learn. And he was very, he would write things down, I remember, with what people had said to him. And, you know, I was trying to explain to him, like, not one way fits all. Like, there'll be things that you say to me that I'll take from you and someone else. And then what happens is you find what works for you. You just hope that, you know, if there's too many voices, it doesn't overcrowd his judgment. But to get to the level he's at, it would suggest that he's doing the right things.
0: So if you think back to advice you could give a Sonny Baker, or even younger, someone on the academy, that they could carry forward to help them play till 35, 36 years old, what would that be?
1: Use all those little 1%ers and have a rounded perspective. And I'd also encourage things away from life. You know, when you tour these places, get out, see the world. You know, incredibly lucky to be England cricketers.
0: Yeah.
1: So you get the best hotels, you get, you know, great flights, see the world, and you get to do it while doing something that you absolutely love. So a bit of perspective, and also don't be frightened to try things and fail, because that's how you're going to get better. In practice, try things. You know, try those wobble seams, try swinging it both ways, try bowling with the old ball. Don't just pick the new ball out the box every time. Find ways in which you're going to not stand still.
0: That's great advice. So, what are you 1-0 up in our Tonks series? I don't know how many length of series it will be. It's until I win, really. But you've won your away fixture down here in London. I look forward to winning my away fixture up in Durham.
2: Well, I'm looking forward to that chat again next hour, Jackie.
3: Well, we're mostly talking about altitude, aren't we?
2: I mean,
3: really?
2: Mainly about altitude.
3: And what could go wrong?
2: I mean, what could go wrong?
3: Nothing's going to go wrong. It's fine. It's going to be fine.
2: It is.
3: Get up at
2: fine.
3: One.
2: Tell yourself.
3: It'll be fine.
2: Great. It'll be great. All right, Jackie, see you next hour. Stay with us, because we look at the morning newspapers. Lettice Bromowski and Kevin Schofield will be right here.

0: Just explain why.
1: It's a difficult one.
2: Well, I mean, it's massive.
3: It's a very, very severe situation.
0: So if you want to make sense of this complicated world, Sky News' new podcast, This Is Why, is your daily fix. 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
9: It's been impenetrable to journalists over the last 2 years of war in Sudan.
10: I've been waiting for this for 2 years. It doesn't feel like a big homecoming.
11: It was never going to be pretty. War isn't pretty.
2: Oh, thanks for staying with us. As you can see, we're joined again by Lettuce and Kevin. Guys, thanks for sticking around all morning. It's been a pleasure. Let's look at this inside the Daily Mail. And take us through the reporting here, because Jackie sort of alluded to it. We heard Morgan Rogers talking about it as well.
12: Yeah, so England's hotel in Mexico City is under wraps, but it's been leaked. The details of where they're staying have been leaked. Mm-hmm. And that's an issue because Mexican fans have a habit of, and it's not just them, you've seen it happen elsewhere, I think, of basically causing a lot of bother outside the hotel at night so the team can't sleep, setting off firework, beeping horns, all that type of thing. So they did that with Ecuador in the last round, and they don't want to do it. Well, England obviously don't want it to happen, so there's going to be a ring of steel Mexican armed troops. Are going to make sure that Mexican fans can't get anywhere near this secret location hotel and keep Harry Kane, etc., up all night, because obviously that might affect them.
2: Being Mexican army, they might let a few make a little bit of noise.
13: God, they've got enough to deal with out there as well, with things like the altitude, which all the players are dealing with at the moment and trying not to get altitude sickness. You've then had a few other things where there have been some issues with the Tunisian team around doping, where 8 of them reportedly failed their doping tests. But now it's coming out that might actually have something to do with the meat that's in Mexico at the moment, because a lot of the animals are fed on this one particular drug that comes up under performance enhancing. So now they've got to avoid certain foods as well while they're down there. So they've got a lot to deal with while they're there.
12: And that's before they even set foot.
13: Play the game.
2: So, big game against Mexico. Yeah, clenbuterol was found, just a banned substance in some of the food. All right, we talked enough about that game. It's coming up. Everyone's already nervous, and I won't let the Scottish fan worry about it any more than that. All right, let's move on to this about Andy Burnham. Is this more speculation? Because I'd like to know exactly what he's actually going to get up to.
13: Well, it is all speculation. He's not even the Prime Minister yet. So technically, anything he's in power is all speculation.
12: Yeah. Yeah.
13: But right now, there's a lot of scrutiny around him and whether he's dodging, basically answering the questions of the press.
12: Mm-hmm.
13: Because right now, he is going to be the next Prime Minister. No one's contending him for that position. But he's not really answering any questions from the press. Instead, he's doing these sort of strange kind of side quests of like going on Reddit and answering questions on there. But even then, tailoring which questions he answers.
12: It's hand-picked,
13: isn't it? Making them very specific and avoiding ones which tend to be more, you know, difficult things around like transgender issues and things like that. Mm-hmm. He's not speaking out on them. So people are now saying, you know, if you are going to be PM, you're going to have to answer that tough questions.
2: Yeah. Kevin made that point on social media, didn't you, to Andy Burnham.
12: I wish I hadn't, to be honest with you. That's the other thing that you know. Yeah, so basically I was just saying, this all comes from last week. He gave a big speech last Monday and he didn't take any questions. Unusually, he didn't take any questions from the media. The media were there, they were invited, but didn't get to ask any questions and he left through a side door. Now, I made a point about that on social media, and a lot of the replies I got were not very complimentary, as you might imagine. But you know, people were just saying, you know, well, you know, all you do is you twist these words anyway. He's better to speak directly to the people rather than it going through the MSN, the mainstream media. You take it out of context, etc., etc. But I think he can run, but he can't hide. I would say, you know, he's going to be Prime Minister. The problem is, though, he's going to be Prime Minister without a leadership contest, obviously without a general election.
13: No mandate.
12: Yeah, exactly. So we just don't know what his position is on lots and lots of things, like his foreign policy. Well, what is that going to be? His approach to Ukraine, Iran, how's he going to handle Donald Trump? All these types of things, we just don't know. And I think it's justifiable to want to ask him that at least before he becomes Prime Minister.
13: Which is going to be in about 2 weeks' time. I mean, there's not even that much time now before he's going to get this phenomenal entry of things. A huge part of that will be this defence investment plan, where he's going to have to find this money from somewhere to be able to fund that. And whether that's through cuts, whether that's through, you know, higher taxes, whatever it is, he's got to find more money. And if we don't understand that when he's coming in, there's going to be questions not only from the public, from the press, but also from his own Labour MPs, who will surely have a few questions themselves.
12: Yeah, I think so. Yeah.
2: She's on the early election.

0: people will then be watching these videos and being like, oh, as it says here, because I don't put my laundry away or because I procrastinate at work or I'm too talkative, that means I must have ADHD as well. And really, I think amongst a lot of the young people, this is just going to be fueling a lot of anxiety around health anxiety and what you do and don't have. And really, it's misinformation because the people who are putting these videos up aren't medical professionals and they haven't seen you and they don't know the, you know, level that you are operating at or how messy your room is. Not that that is at all necessarily a factor in any ADHD diagnosis, but it is that people are believing this and then following that on in their own life. And you know, it's a sort of cycle of self-belief.
1: Yeah, it is. I mean, the reporting here says health experts warn that TikTok videos romanticize conditions like ADHD and autism and encourage self-diagnosis. It's not just ADHD. They also say that there's been a drop in people taking the contraceptive pill because of online misinformation.
2: Yeah, well, I was going to mention that. That's the one that leapt out at me. You know, these young women are now deciding, actually, oh, no, maybe I shouldn't take the pill because of myths about it causing cancer and infertility. And, you know, the ramifications of that are potentially quite huge as well. So, it is incredibly worrying. But we know that, don't we, the misinformation on social media. Yeah. We know there's a problem there, but nothing seems to be getting
0: down. But you could also say from the other side that maybe because there's, going back to like a more political stance, we've got so many delays on NHS. It takes so long for you to see people, to get a proper diagnosis, to see a clinician. Maybe that's why people are turning to these sort of quick diagnoses that they're seeing online and thinking, if I can't get that doctor's appointment for 3 months and I need to find out now what's wrong with me, if I just type it in and then someone who seems like they have some sort of authority is telling me that thing, it's sort of fueling it. So really, we need to have a better health system on this side to be able to make people feel more secure in what we're doing on the other side.
1: Yeah. I think it does still take quite a long time, even after going to the doctors, are diagnosed, to then get, if you do require it, medication for ADHD.
0: Yeah, definitely not under a minute, as a lot of those videos on TikTok will say, you know, I'll let you know in under a minute if you've got ADHD.
1: Extraordinary. A couple of minutes left, so let's move on to a couple of these other ones. Why don't we go straight to Wimbledon, which is where I'm told you've been for the past week.
0: I've had the pleasure and the luck of being down at Wimbledon.
1: It's your story.
0: All week. Yeah, these are my stories here.
1: I know that.
0: But this particular one is about Rufus the Hawk, who is a hawk who's actually been helping out Wimbledon for 18 years. And he basically goes around every morning patrolling the grounds and scaring off any other birds from the tennis courts.
1: Good old Rufus.
0: So they don't ruin the court, so they don't disrupt the play. But he is now getting older.
1: Right.
0: He's been doing it for 18 years. There were hopes last year that he would breed and, you know, there'll be a second Rufus. But now this story is saying that he might actually be replaced by a drone.
1: Oh, no.
0: I mean, we're seeing this in so many walks of life that we're stepping into a new kind of AI world around this. And could a drone do it better than Rufus? I'm going to say no. I'm going to stand by Rufus on this one, think he's much better.
2: Yeah.
0: But it just shows the sort of new world we're stepping into.
1: Yeah. I don't know if you ever come across the one in Westminster. There's I think it's a hawk or a falcon that they have around Westminster.
2: They're
0: everywhere.
2: Yeah. And there's just something quite romantic. And he's obviously a beautiful animal. No drone could ever replace him in that way. But aren't you meeting Rufus tomorrow?
0: I am. I actually have one-on-one meeting with Rufus tomorrow morning.
1: Look forward to that.
0: Kevin, so I'll let you know
1: we did an update. All right, so this headline's coming next.

0: Hello there and a very good morning to you. It is 9 a.m. and this is Mornings here on Sky News. I'm Kamali. Here's what we've got coming up. The 1 a.m. kickoff remains for England's game against Mexico, despite some speculation that it could have been moved to earlier in the day. Sky News hears from young people who say they see more racist content on social media now than ever before, and that it's spinning out into real life. Fireworks and flyovers celebrate all things American as the nation marks 250 years of independence. Millions expect to pay their respects to Iran's supreme leader as a week of mourning begins. And we're going to be joined by Jackie for a look at the day's sport, including Cape Verde's valiant effort, which nearly put Argentina out of the World Cup. And we'll be in the States, where it's a love story for Taylor Swift and Travis Kelce as they get married in New York City. Hello, good morning, and thank you for being with us. FIFA has backtracked on a proposal to bring England's game against Mexico forward by a few hours. A forecast of severe weather, including thunderstorms, had made the tournament organisers nervous the game could end up being delayed or interrupted. Well, England have arrived in Mexico for the match, which is scheduled to go ahead as planned at 6 p.m. local time, 1 a.m. here in the UK. Bars and pubs have been given the go-ahead to stay open until 5 a.m. Our sports correspondent Rob Harris has the latest from Mexico.
1: There was hours of confusion here in Mexico City throughout Friday about what was happening to the kickoff time for England's match against Mexico here at the World Cup on Sunday. FIFA had been exploring moving it to 12 noon, but after hours of talks, it will remain a 6 p.m. local time kickoff. There are still deep concerns about the impact of the weather, whether or not thunderstorms could disrupt the match still. And also, there are concerns about safety, particularly after Mexico's match here during the week was followed by masses of fans turning out here in central Mexico City. Four fans died. Asphyxiation and cardiac arrest are being blamed. Now, authorities have been trying to address what might have gone wrong here during the week. They are going to limit crowd numbers here in the centre on Sunday night. But weather delays could complicate things further with a later finish to the match, meaning that police are dealing with crowds deep into the night. Well, England have now arrived here in Mexico City, and the main challenge for them is immediately the altitude. We're about 2,200 metres above sea level, and there will still be that ongoing element of doubt about this kickoff time for Sunday, even as we understand it is due to be going ahead as planned at 6 p.m. local time.
0: That's Rob Harris in Mexico. Graham Stothard's joined us for a bit more on this. Graham, so look, the game is going to go at 1 o'clock, despite the notification saying it was going to be earlier. And that's upset the police, a bit disquieting among some officers.
2: Yeah, absolutely. I mean, the venues, the thousands, the more than 1,000 that have decided to stay open so that fans can come in and watch the game will be quite pleased, I imagine. A bit of extra money to be made. Maybe, you know, they were hoping to clock off on time, but it's not to be. The upset is from the National Police Chiefs Council. They say that the plans from the government to allow this blanket extension were announced too late. They actually said in a statement, the likely route for England progression has been known for a considerable time, yet this late announcement leaves policing having to adapt our plans, seeing officers working extended shifts, which in turn takes them away from communities. We know from previous tournaments, the knockout games sadly see an increase in violent incidents, particularly in the nighttime economy, and an increase in domestic abuse. This is directly linked to alcohol consumption. Now, Downing Street has responded, saying that the progression was only guaranteed as of Wednesday. So they kind of spread the news, made the decision as quickly as they could. There are 600 Green Kings that are going to stay open, 400 Marstons. Not every pub is deciding to stay open. 800 Wetherspoons there are across nationwide. Only five of them will remain open. So it's not kind of one size fits all.
0: Yeah, absolutely. Well, that's the pubs and the policing issue, but of course, you've got an issue with schools as well the next day, because there's going to be millions of young people who are going to want to stay up to watch it.
2: Yeah, absolutely. I mean, it's a great excuse to stay up late and hopefully to see, exciting game. The Education Secretary, Bridget Phillipson, said on Thursday, suggested that if children were going to stay up to watch it, then they should be expected to go into school on time the next day. A number of schools may be working in a little bit of flexibility to show a bit of understanding if children do want to stay up, if students do want to stay up, and if parents, carers don't mind. So a few schools in Salford, County Durham, London, they are allowing a slightly late register, potentially, lessons starting slightly late, although it is quite a trickle so far. It's not the more than 1,000 pubs, you know. So worth checking before you just kind of turn up late and use it as an excuse for a lie-in, probably.
0: Absolutely. Always check. All right, Graham, for now. Appreciate the report. Thank you so much. Now, young people from black and racial minority groups have said that they see more racist content on their social media than ever before, and they're saying that polarised political rhetoric is to blame. The findings come from exclusive new research commissioned by Sky News and carried out by Goldsmiths University. Well, in 2025, 95% of young people from black and minority backgrounds said they saw racially abusive content on social media. Now, the same young people say that they see this stuff every single day before breakfast and don't know anyone else who doesn't see it. So I sat down with a group of young people and got their experience.
3: Next thing you know, I could be getting DMs, these crazy things, like, I don't know, the N-word.
4: These young people see racist content every single day, and it hurts them. They say they're resilient, but worry their peers are being influenced by the hateful content they see in their feeds, fueled, in their opinion, by political rhetoric.
5: It, like, helps normalise it in real life.
0: So our research builds on a bigger study by Goldsmiths, which was funded by Meta, the owner of Instagram, Facebook and WhatsApp. Now, the sample size and data analysis are different, so it can't be directly compared, but there are significant updates. In 2025, 58% said they felt less safe offline due to what they saw online. Now, young people are dealing with AI-generated deep fakes, some of which show people of colour committing crimes. One participant in our study says it's propaganda that's spread out to create more negative stereotypes.
4: Students at Goldsmiths University told us how hyperreal AI-generated content, like this one, which has been verified by Sky News, affects them.
6: If you don't know how to understand the difference between real life and AI, you would think that it's happening in real life, so it creates a lot of fear.
0: That AI explosion is one of two major changes young people have perceived. The other is around political rhetoric. And for some, it has an impact on their real-life relationships. In 2025, 18% said that the impact of racist content affected their friendships outside of their ethnic group. Now they say political language, particularly around migrants, has emboldened people to post more racist content, make racist comments and send direct messages. One young person told the researchers that now real people are being targeted and scapegoated. So we got a group of young people together here in the Odd Library in West Norwood to get their thoughts and feelings of living online.
7: I think that what they're too scared to say in real life, they're not scared to say online.
8: Sometimes there's certain creators you can see, like, saying maybe the N-word or just rude words, and you can, in a funny way, go like, yeah, their heart's not really in it. Like, they don't really mean this. They're just doing this because they know will be clipped or they're going to get money like that.
0: So we asked social media platforms to respond, and those that did say they have robust systems in place. Meta says it removes any language that incites or facilitates serious violence and works with law enforcement when there's a genuine risk of physical harm. Despite the government promising a ban on social media for under-16s, for our young people, the damage is done. Well, you can scan that QR code that you see on screen right now and watch my full report on our YouTube channel. Now, millions of Iranians are expected in Tehran over the coming week for the funeral of Ayatollah Ali Khamenei, the former supreme leader killed by the US and Israel in airstrikes back in February. Well, this is the scene live in Tehran right now. His body is currently lying in state. It's been visited by clerics and foreign dignitaries, and people have been filing past it, paying their respects. Our international affairs editor, Dominic Waghorn, is in Tehran and sent us this.
9: Well, in terms of the timing, it's 4 months after he was killed, and I think the Iranian government decided to wait that long because they want to bury him when they can give him full honours, and obviously you can't do that during wartime. In terms of the feeling, well, we've been speaking to people here, just to give you an idea, Kamali, where we are. This is one of the main sort of routes into where he is lying in rest. So this is a refreshment station they've set up there, and the picture we've got of Ayatollah Khamenei to the left of that, there's a script that says martyrdom is like the fragrance of a flower, and it's bestowed only on special people. So martyrdom is central to the idea of what has happened to Khamenei, but also central to the Shia religion. So the people we've spoken to who have come in and are streaming on their way in, I mean, the walk to the Grand Masala, that's the big mosque complex where Khamenei's coffin is lying in state. That's half an hour walk from here. A lot of people here that distance from there. We've spoken to one family who've come from the holy city of Qom, a family whose eight-year-old son has written a book, his father proudly told me, about Khamenei, and that son, Mohammed Mahdi, told me he said he feels sad, but he says he feels vengeful as well. And so that idea of vengeance is something that a lot of the Iranians we've spoken to this morning are talking about. Spoke to a couple of grandmothers. They say they are here. They've come here, they said, to pay their respects, but also to demand vengeance. And they want to see what's happened to Khamenei, happened to Israel and America's leaders. Now, interestingly, those grandmothers were also here for Khomeini's funeral back in 1989, where millions of Iranians converged on the capital. They had to actually postpone the burial of the first supreme leader, Ayatollah Khomeini, because the scenes were so chaotic that the casket of the Ayatollah was tipped over and his body fell out. Now, those grandmothers said they remember that day very well, but they say today they feel will be the feelings will be even stronger because of what Khamenei has taught them about the principles of martyrdom, that very important principle again, that concept at the heart of Shia religion, but also about the revolution. And also, they say, because the feelings on the streets will be one of vengeance, again saying that. So strong feelings here, also a huge amount of security. A lot of IRGC security personnel, Basij personnel on motorbikes, riding around behind them, because, of course, this is a divided country, as we saw in the process that came before this war. Thousands of people out on the streets of a lot of cities across the country. A lot of people were killed by their own government forces as well. And as I said in that report before this, a lot of young people we've spoken to say they won't be coming to this funeral. They do not identify with the kind of leadership that Khamenei represents, an old, outdated form of leadership that they regard as repressive. Having said that, we are going to see millions of Iranians, and I think the job for the authorities is to avoid the chaos of 1989 and the chaos that we saw in Soleimani's, the commander Qasem Soleimani's funeral that led to more than 50 people being crushed in a stampede. But key for any government, I think, setting up and organising a funeral for a figure as significant as Khamenei is not so much, it's about his past, about his life, but it's also about his legacy. They want to set up and project, I think, a narrative that builds on the legend that's already building around Khamenei, that he martyred himself, that he gave up his life so his country could become stronger. And I think all Iranians, or many Iranians of lots of different stripes, even if they don't support the government, are proud of what their country has managed to achieve, standing up to this war of aggression, this illegal war of aggression waged by Israel and America. And I think the government is hoping to capitalise on that belief, sort of seeing Khamenei's life and his death embodying that, and build on that today in this funeral, which will undoubtedly be, I think, one of the biggest sort of outpourings of grief and the biggest numbers of people we've seen on the streets of any capital for any world leader for a long, long time.
0: That's Dominic Waghorn reporting there from Tehran. We'll have more from Dom and team, of course, throughout the day here on Sky News. Now, fireworks over the faces that are carved into Mount Rushmore have marked the start of Independence Day in the United States as the nation begins a series of celebrations to mark its 250th anniversary. But amid those commemorations, there is concern from some that what should be a day of unity is being hijacked by President Donald J. Trump. Our US correspondent David Blevins reports now from D.C.
10: a declaration of celebration. Fireworks over the Founding Fathers. They are the rock stars, quite literally, of America's story. A story another president is keen to carve his place in. From 1776 to 2026, it's been quite the ride, and they're queuing for a view of the nation's capital.
11: Welcome to the Great American State Fair. It's billed as a showcase of all 50 states. Did someone say cowboys on Capitol Hill?
12: We love our country, love it very much, and but we've accomplished what we've done and what we hope to do in the future.
10: That's the patriotic take, but there's a political one too.
13: We love our great president that is working wonderful things for us. We thank him, and we want to show that and celebrate with him.
10: Some think the president has hijacked America's birthday. There's even a miniature version of the arch he wants to build in Washington here. But it's rather underwhelming.
14: Yeah, I mean, for God's sake, it's already falling apart. You know, you can see, like, the foam coming out of it. The fact that he is trying to take his name and stamp it on everything is separating it into you support me and you love America, or you don't support me and you hate America. And it should not be like that.
11: And what do you say to people who would fear this has been politicized a little bit?
12: Oh, I'd say go home. We don't need you. Sorry.
11: But what if they're Americans?
12: Well, then they can go somewhere else, because we live on the greatest country in the world.
10: So it's get on board or get left behind. He rebranded America 250, Freedom 250, and set up a partnership to shape it in his own image. From flyovers in Washington to a flotilla of tall ships in New York to an escort of outriders for the president in North Dakota, it's one big birthday being marked by very different Americas.
11: And that raises a much bigger question. What exactly is America celebrating on its 250th birthday? A shared national story or competing visions of what this nation is and what it should be?
10: Old glory, same story. America feels like it's still a work in progress, trying to find the strand that will unite the states. David Blevins, Sky News in Washington.
0: Now, Russia claims to have seized a crucial city in Donetsk in occupied Ukraine called Kostanivka after weeks of intense fighting. But Ukrainian officials say it's not the case. Footage of Putin released by Russia, what claims to be a military headquarters, has been released, as you can see here. He suggests that taking Kostanivka is a key step towards capturing nearby strongholds known as the Fortress. He also had this to say.
15: The more strikes the enemy attempts to launch against our civilian facilities, the bigger the security zone we will need to create in the surrounding territory, especially since, just like the other territories we are discussing today, this is historically Russian land.
0: Now, it's been called by some America's royal wedding. Taylor Swift and Travis Kelce have officially tied the knot at Madison Square Gardens. Well, there was a heavy security presence, but some details of what went on inside are beginning to filter out. Here's our correspondent, Molly Malone.
16: It is the wedding everyone's been talking about. Taylor Swift and Travis Kelce's very own love story. A celebrity couple no stranger to an arena, becoming officially married at the world's most famous, New York's Madison Square Garden. A celebration full of secrecy and suspense, but still showbiz through and through. There are no photos yet, but the pair were both dressed in Dior.
17: You!
16: The cameras caught a few famous faces.
17: Jason!
16: But with privacy paramount here, tinted vehicle after tinted vehicle turned up, heading for a tent which disguised a star-studded celebrity guest list, some 1,000 people strong. The ceremony was officiated by their friend and actor Adam Sandler. No bridesmaids nor groomsmen. Instead, their brothers both played pivotal parts. Swift's her man of honour and Kelce's his best man. And yet, from the outside, there was very little to see. The sweltering conditions not enough to stop Swifties and spectators lining the streets.
18: I came because I've been waiting like 20 years for this day. like everybody else, so I'm really excited.
19: I heard you calling on the megaphone.
20: You need to calm down. Why do you gotta be so mean?
21: She finally found her love.
22: Yeah, so we're very happy for her.
16: For the fans, well, they will still be hoping for more. No room for any blank spaces. The dress, the details, the dance. This was just the beginning. Molly Malone, Sky News.
0: Now, the UN High Commissioner for Human Rights has issued a stark warning about the situation unfolding in a city in Sudan. Volker Turk has urged world leaders to help prevent atrocities in El Obeid, that's the capital city of the strategic state of North Kordofan. He said in a statement, civilians have been subjected to siege-like conditions for 18 months, battered by relentless drone attacks as the Sudanese armed forces and the rapid support forces battle for control over the surrounding areas. He goes on, this is not a drill. It's a red alert that needs to land on the desks of heads of states around the world. Their phones should be running hot in the coming days and weeks with ideas on how to prevent an atrocity. Now, there's rumour that the New Labour band could be getting back together around Andy Burnham's cabinet's table. Good for nostalgia, but some women have other thoughts. Our electoral dysfunction podcast received this message from the senior Labour figure, Harriet Harman.
23: A senior woman in the party, unprompted, has messaged me about what we've just been talking about. I just want to read it. Andy Burnham may be excited about the prospects of reuniting his old pals from 2007 cabinet. That's James Purnell, the chief of staff, Douglas Alexander, who is the Scottish secretary at the moment, and the Miliband bros, not so much getting the band back together as reuniting the old football team. But in the process, he's also reopening pretty deep scars for the women who served in cabinet in that period and feel they were not respected in that environment. But if he ends up replacing two of the women in big offices of state with two brothers and essentially running the inner circle of government as an old pals reunion, then this could begin to bite him with the women in the party and with women more generally.
24: I think that just exemplifies the mood. That just exemplifies the mood I'm talking about.
0: Well, you can watch that full episode and listen to it as well, wherever you find your podcasts on a daily. Now, still to come, the desperate hunt for survivors in Caracas a week after the devastating earthquakes there.

0: What more do you need?
1: Thanks for staying with us. Now, the acting president of Venezuela has rejected criticism of her government's response to last week's devastating earthquakes. Delcy Rodriguez, who was put in power by the US after they captured President Nicolas Maduro, has disputed claims authorities have reacted too slowly. And the recovery effort in Venezuela continues. Now, 3 days after the quakes, our US correspondent Martha Kellner saw an 11-year-old boy being rescued alive. She's now gone back to La Guaira to try and find him.
2: Are you looking for someone?
3: Yeah, this boy, when he was rescued.
4: Do you recognise him at all?
5: I don't know.
3: He was brought out of your building from the tower. But you don't know where the boy might be?
2: No.
3: No, okay.
2: He might be at the hospital.
3: From the rubble of Venezuela's earthquake, I witnessed an astonishing story of survival. An 11-year-old boy pulled from the wreckage after 3 days.
6: He's good. Mm-hmm. He just needs a little time to be okay.
3: He emerged to a new, uncertain world. The boy had lived here, a social housing development close to the town of La Guaira. Six towers with more than 1,000 apartments. Four have been totally destroyed. I want to understand what happened to the boy and the other children of the complex locals know as Los Cocos. I head 40 minutes south from La Guaira to the Venezuelan capital. I'm at one of the main hospitals in Caracas, and I've been told that this is where the children who were found in the rubble are being brought. An estimated 40,000 people are unaccounted for, many of them children. A director tells me in this hospital alone, they're treating 224 children injured in the earthquake.
7: And nombre, Ariane?
8: Ariane.
3: Elizabeth and Carolina are looking for their niece, Ariane.
9: She's not at the shelters, she's not on the list. We have exhausted all the possibilities of where we could meet. She's not in the morgue either.
3: Thousands of children have been displaced, their homes either collapsed or unsafe to return to. Some have ended up here, a makeshift camp in one of Caracas's main parks. There were so many children in La Guaira. There are children everywhere, yeah, living outdoors now, vulnerable.
8: See. Sí.
10: Thank God they are alive because, well, there are many who died. At least in my son's classroom, there are 30-something dead out of 45 because they're not reporting in. We're all checking in on the school's WhatsApp groups to see if the children are okay. And no, it's hard. It's very hard, children missing. Very hard.
3: La Guaira is a port city, many of the homes here built after the state's last natural disaster, a landslide in 1999. The Los Cocos apartments were finished 13 years ago, part of Hugo Chavez's socialist revolution. Children did karate and dance classes and played at the beach just steps away. Yeah. Where did you live?
9: La Torre. In Tower L, building 26. On the 8th floor.
11: It was a very cheerful community with many, many children that one will see in the afternoon.
3: Wilmarie and Gary's daughter died in the collapse. They're searching for their granddaughter, 10-year-old Leslie. Before the earthquake, did the buildings feel like they were stable or did you have concerns beforehand?
9: When there were earthquakes, it felt like the building was moving. There were already cracks in the buildings because of the other earthquakes.
12: It was just handed over by the government. When my sister was given the apartment, she was told they had built it anti-earthquake because previously it was a vacant lot.
3: This was an anti-earthquake, clearly.
12: Apparently not.
13: Lanza, lanza, lanza.
3: Los Cocos was built as part of the effort to modernize Venezuela. What happened here crystallizes decades of neglect under Chavez and Maduro rule. Many survivors from Los Cocos are camping nearby. Here, everyone has lost someone.
0: Según tengo entendido, que todos fallecieron.
3: Abraham's whole family died in the apartments.
7: Do you recognize that boy? Reca Nicado?
4: No.
7: No.
3: Useless doesn't know the boy who was rescued, but her 17-year-old son is under the rubble. I'm not leaving here until I get him out, she says. I'm on my way out of the camp when I see Julia and her friends. You recognize this boy?
5: He is alive, but yes, that's the child. He's Karina's son.
3: You're sure it's him?
5: Yes, of course. Look, I have an image. His mom and his little brother passed away.
3: Julia tells me the boy's name is Roger. His dad lives in Spain. She shows me a video of them on FaceTime.
14: Dad, when I was falling, when there was a lot of shaking, the wall fell on my head. Up here. It fell on my head.
3: And then Julia's own story comes tumbling out. Her 9-year-old daughter and 14-year-old son were friends with Roger. They're still missing in the towers.
5: At least this gives us a little bit of hope.
7: Yeah. Hope that your sons may have survived it too.
4: See, yeah.
7: Were you also in the tower at the time of the collapse? Where were you?
15: No, yo había salido a buscar un dinero.
5: I had gone out to look for some money. It was a matter of seconds. No, there wasn't time for anything.
7: Thank you for speaking.
16: Gracias por hablar con nosotros.
3: Here, survival was a grotesque lottery. But some things weren't happenstance. The way they were built. How long it took help to arrive. And what brought them here in the first place. For the children of Los Cocos, those who survived. Life is forever changed. Martha Kellner, Sky News, La Guaira.
1: We've got more of Martha and team's reporting on our website right now. Still to come this morning, we'll have a little bit more on the rise of racism online, where I speak to two young people and a social worker about the impact it's having on young people today.

0: Well, thanks for staying with us. Now, all this morning we've been talking about young people's exposure to racist content on social media. After new research that was commissioned by Sky News and carried out by Goldsmiths University revealed some concerning findings. Well, with us now to talk a little bit more about this is Yvonne Hall, a youth worker who works in West Norwood. Yvonne, good morning to you, as well as Macaro Carrera da Costa and Kathleen Oyadepo. Kathleen Macaro, thanks so much. Thanks so much for being with us. We appreciate you coming.
1: Thank you for having us.
0: So you've seen the film now. I mean, first of all, is that your experience of being on social media, seeing racist content?
1: With me, I don't see racist content as often as other people do. Obviously, there's social media outlets like Instagram, X, where racist comments come up all the time. But me personally, I haven't really seen any racism. Even though I know it happens, I haven't seen anything.
0: Really? That's good. Yeah. What about you?
2: Adding on to what Macario said, yeah, I don't see it as firsthand. But when people do retweet about it and make extra posts, that's when it comes up on my For You pages and stuff. But
0: okay. And on the For You pages, not on things that you're following, but just sort of offered to you. Yeah. Which is something about the algorithm, isn't it?
1: That's the problem. It's how it's built. Like, I say, like, social media outlets, they don't really know how to manage, not to, like, criticise them, but, like, they know how to manage their For You pages. Like, obviously, me being 17, I might see something that it's not programmed for my age, and I'll go in the comments and people will be mocking the person or don't be making racist comments. Like, for example, like, a basketball player, they'll have a bad performance, or, like, a football player, they'll have a bad performance and they'll, like, make racist comments, like, calling them provocative terms. Like, can I say that?
0: Oh. Because before the watershed, so we can't use those words. The word you're describing. Yeah. Because, I mean, as the video has been posted this morning, I've seen the same things coming through on the comments that are there. I mean, the question is then, I suppose, when you see these comments, how it makes you feel and how it makes you feel out in the world?
1: I am concerned, obviously. As a black man myself, I am concerned, but I just try my best to ignore it and, like, move on with my life because I know myself, I can, like, prove them wrong. As my mom always says, like, prove them wrong, innit? Don't prove them right, because if you prove them right, then what can you do with yourself?
0: It's lost. And Kathleen?
2: When I do see it, obviously it's upsetting to see. And I just think, like, it's just not okay because things like that could lead to, like, self-harm and people, so it's not a good thing to see online.
0: People report feeling sort of dehumanised. Yvonne, look, you work with young people.
2: Yep.
0: How have you seen sort of the way that they feel about themselves through what they see on social media changing over time?
3: Well, it does sort of enhance more isolation, and we've seen an increase in mental health with some of our young people attending the Rathbone Youth Services. It does give a certain element of peer pressure as well to perform highly. It can. I mean, social media is a tool. It's how we really use it that counts. And we just try to, you know, educate and encourage our young people to be careful what they're, you know, viewing and things like that, so that they can have more control over the algorithms and what they're exposed to.
0: Have you noticed, I mean, I don't know if you use social media, have you noticed racism online?
3: Yeah, definitely. There was the incident with Jess Carter, the English female football player recently. You know, that was disheartening to see the backlash of racial slander against her via her social media page. So, yeah, definitely have witnessed it myself firsthand via, you know, what the content is exposing us to on social media and how impactful and hurtful it can be.
0: And do you ever reflect on sort of where we are in 2026? I suppose it wasn't meant to be like this. It was meant to have got to this point, and some of this stuff wasn't meant to be as sort of as prevalent as it is now. And it seems to have gotten worse.
3: Yeah, definitely. But I think there are measures in place to try to supervise and, you know, control what we're exposed to. I mean, it is still a work in progress. But as I said, you know, social media can be used for both good and bad, and it has its pros and cons. But, it's definitely a work in progress, a lot to do, and we've definitely got to be hands-on in trying to protect our young people and limit the exposure that they feel, and just reinforce, you know, confidence and things, and checking on them on a regular basis just to see how they are, you know, emotionally and mentally, and what they've been exposed to, and just be more prevalent in, you know, how they
0: that mental toughness
3: engage in social media.
0: Yeah, it's important. I mean, Macaro, you raise it there, that having the mental toughness, but I mean, the point is perhaps you shouldn't be having this mental toughness, because it shouldn't have to come into your life all the time. What do you think about the social media platforms that allow this sort of thing?
1: I can't fully blame them because...
0: Who do you blame?
1: I blame the people that abuse, like, the terms and conditions of the application and use it to do racist comments and create like, a facade of... of black people being inferior to, like, other races or, like, any race, like... Asians, Africans, any minorities, making it seem like if they're weak or inferior to other races, which is like a big problem within social media. But I feel like it's not fully to do with the apps; it's more to do with the people that are on it.
0: Mm.
1: Like,
0: but there could be more done by the apps to stop it getting onto your feed, couldn't there?
1: Yeah.
2: I feel like certain apps like TikTok. There's a feature where you can ban, like, filtered comments and filtered keywords. And I think TikTok should make it a thing as, like, the app in general filter such words as, like, harmful, like, terms used against black people and other cultures as well. I think that would be a very good thing to add to certain apps.
0: I mean, you guys are still pretty young, but have you noticed a change in the way that people, politicians, influencers talk about sort of racial groups and migrants and minority communities?
2: As you said, we are young, so I didn't really see much, like, politics stuff. But, like, I have seen, like, a few things from, like, the American type of side, though.
0: Right.
2: Like, some journalists or stuff, they don't really... Like, when the topic gets brought up, I see they kind of brush past it, especially when it comes to, like, more black people. For example, the, like, George Floyd situation, if I'm allowed to speak on that. When it was getting brought up to... like, people to speak about, they kind of pushed it down and just made it seem like he was very, like, violent. But in, like, the other way, it was more the police officers were being
0: more... They killed him and they were found guilty of killing him. Do you think that the politicians who have legitimised... That's some of the findings that we've had, that some of the language that's being used is legitimising some of this stuff and making it normal?
1: I do agree. Like, a lot of politicians, they are... So, like Kathleen said, they're brushing past it and they're also, like, enforcing it, but they're not enforcing it in a way that's, like, visible to the naked eye, like, which you really got to look in and analyse what they're saying, which makes it, like, harder for you to, like, really prosecute them for what they're saying. Like, so it's just one of those where you got to crack down as a society and, like, take them down and, like, really, like, address what they're doing, because if you don't address it, nothing's going to change.
0: It's true indeed. Makari Kassin, you guys are off to university in the previous time. Wish you all the very best.
1: Thank you.
0: Everything you do in all your pursuits. And Yvonne, thank you very much for being with us.
3: You're welcome.
0: And thank you
3: for
0: all the work that you do
3: as
0: well. All right, stay with us here on Mornings because I'm going to bring you, or Jackie's going to bring you all the sport. We'll discuss the situation around England's game against Mexico and we'll show you the goals from this game as Argentina just get through against Cape Verde.

0: tell your story.
1: Welcome back. Jackie is here with us. We should discuss the back and forth about England's game. It's going to be 1 o'clock and I'm already tired.
2: It is going to be 1 o'clock. I think a lot of people have great intentions of getting up and then the alarm will go off and they'll go, oh no, I'll just catch up with that in the morning and I will be up because...
1: You got to do it, man. It's your job.
2: I've got to do it. And I think the fact we've talked so much about it and the problems around it... It might be all right. You know, the opposite,
1: the opposite
2: will happen.
1: Might be the case.
2: I'm sort of saying that to myself. But there are lots of issues that England are going to have to deal with, and they know that. And I'm very sort of intrigued. It would be great to be a fly on the wall to know what they have done to prepare specifically for this match. So, thin air. Apparently, the ball, according to Michael Owen, the ball comes at you really fast, and it's a lot faster than you've ever trained for. So you've practiced free kicks and corners. It's different, and you don't have much time to adjust.
1: Nope.
2: Thin air, so you can't breathe properly. Your legs get heavier quicker. So thank goodness for water breaks, right?
1: Yeah.
2: And also, a lot of subs. And Raul Jimenez, who... Love scoring against Jordan Pickford.
1: An excellent player.
2: So there's a lot of things.
1: And the positives?
2: There's a lot of things to deal with there, not to mention the hotel and people maybe singing and serenading you all night trying to keep you awake. The positives, England got a great team. And they are professionals. And it's their job.
1: It's their job to play.
2: And to win these matches.
1: The other thing as well, I think they are deserving a good performance. I'd be very surprised if you go through the entire World Cup and don't play well once.
2: Really?
1: I mean, I'm just saying it to give you something positive to say.
2: The name of the game is winning and getting through to the next stage. That is the only thing that matters. As Argentina found out last night, it was scary, but they did it. Let's have a look how they did it. Well, it was a huge scare. As they narrowly beat Cape Verde 3-2 after extra time, they went in front. Lisandro Martinez with a long ball forward. And no surprise, it was this man, Lionel Messi, with the goal. But Cape Verde, the smallest nation by population to ever compete in the World Cup knockout rounds, equalised in the second half through DeRoy Duarte. It went to extra time and Argentina regained the lead in the third minute. Manchester United defender Martinez with the finish. But Cape Verde were not finished. They equalised again. This time, it was one of the goals of the tournament. Brilliant strike by Sidney Lopez Cabral. However, Argentina did manage to prevent one of the biggest World Cup shocks of all time. Messi's corner looked as if it was headed in by Tottenham defender Christian Romero, but it was actually an own goal. So Argentina will now go through and play Egypt in the last 16. Well, Egypt made it through on penalties, beating Australia 4-2 in the shootouts after a 1-1 draw. Egypt taking an early lead. Iman Ashour with a good header at the back post. They had lots of chances, Egypt, but 10 minutes into the second half, the scores were levels after Mohamed Hani turned the ball into his own net. It finished 1-1. Extra time was goalless, which of course meant penalties. It was the worst possible start to the shootout for Australia. Leicester defender Harry Suter blazed his shot way over the bar and he had been so good in the match. Then former Liverpool forward Mo Salah stepped up third for Egypt and scored with a cheeky chip right down the middle. 18-year-old Lucas Harrington then missed for Australia, which gave Hossam Abdul-Majeed the chance to win it for Egypt, and he did. In the early hours of this morning, Colombia beat Ghana 1-0 to set up a last 16 tie against Switzerland. Here is the goal, Luis Suarez. With the cross down the right-hand side, he found former Wolves midfielder John Arias, who provided the finish with very little coming back from Ghana. Simple. Well, England's kickoff time against Mexico is expected to be 1 a.m. on Monday morning, as originally scheduled, despite the threat of storms. Thomas Tuchel's team have arrived in Mexico City, and there is also the threat of Mexican fans making noise throughout the night outside the team hotel so they get a bad night's sleep.
3: I won't be happy if it wakes me up, I'll be honest. We'll see how it goes, and yeah, we'll deal with it as best as possible. It's just another obstacle to overcome, another thing to kind of get over, another hurdle. But yeah, we're ready. We've heard about it, and we'll be ready, best prepared as we can to be ready and get enough sleep and recovery for the game.
4: Have you got earplugs?
3: Thank you. No, but I might need to invest in some. Yeah.
5: Thanks, everyone.
6: Tom and Morgan. Good luck, pal. Thank you.
2: earplugs all round, I think. Well, that game will take place at the iconic Azteca Stadium in Mexico City at 2,200 metres above sea level. Terry Butcher was part of the England team the last time they played there. It was against Argentina in the infamous Hand of God match 40 years ago. He believes England will be OK despite the conditions.
0: This is when hydration breaks come into effect for England and could work positively for them. So, you know, you shouldn't be worried about it. You're going to feel tired. You're going to feel shattered. You can't get your breath, but you do battle through it. And, you know, with all the substitutes that you can have nowadays,

0: Yesterday they were scaring me. They were like, we're going to be 6 tenths off in a straight line to these guys. And, you know, in the last race we were 4 tenths off in the straight line. But and then today all of a sudden we're kind of there. And I was like, is this real? Are they going to turn up in quali? And we were right there competing with them.
1: To Wimbledon now, and there were third round wins for Jannik Sinner, the champion, Novak Djokovic, the 7-time champion, and Aryna Zabalenka, the world number one yesterday. Well, the last Brit left in the singles is in action today. Arthur Ferry, who is from Wimbledon, will play Belgium's Zizou Berks, who won the Eastbourne tournament on grass last week. That match is last up on court 18. It will be packed. And after her disappointing return to the ladies' singles draw this week, Serena Williams will play doubles with her sister Venus at the All England Club this afternoon. The pair have won the doubles title 6 times together, but the last of those titles was 10 years ago. And we're just a day away from the T20 Women's Cricket World Cup final at Lord's. England beat South Africa in Thursday's semi-final to set up a clash with the 6-time champions Australia. England looking to win the trophy for just the 2nd time. Australia batter Phoebe Litchfield says it's going to be a great occasion.
2: You'd say that these two are the best sides, which is, I guess, really nice that we get to fight each other in the final. And I think for the fans that come out, it's going to be a superb match, regardless of the outcome. So I'm pretty excited to be able to play in it, but I'm sure the 30,000 that come along will see a pretty cool performance too.
1: There's a lot more build-up to that, and also the World Cup action over on Sky Sports News. And I'm not here tomorrow, so I will see you on Monday morning. With really tired eyes.
3: All right, thank you for that, Jackie. Enjoy Monday morning. Let's look at the weather.
4: You're looking happy.
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3: Temperatures are going to increase this weekend, but the northwest will be cooler, cloudier and breezier with rain at times. It's grey and damp to start Saturday morning. It's for much of Ireland, Scotland and Wales. The rain will be heaviest across the northwest of Scotland. It's a fine morning, though, across central and eastern England. The weekend brings a north-south divide with cloudier, breezier, wetter weather in the north, while the south is drier, sunnier and warmer. However, it will start to feel more humid. Heavy downpours across western Scotland and the Northern Isles will ease later and brighter skies will develop across the east.
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0: Hello, this is Sky News Today. It's 10 o'clock, the headlines. Millions of mourners expected in Tehran for the days-long funeral of former Ayatollah Ali Khamenei. England's World Cup showdown with Mexico will kick off at 1 o'clock tomorrow morning after speculation it would be moved earlier. Sky News speaks to young people seeing more racist content on social media now than ever, who say it's spilling out into real life. Fireworks and flyovers in America as the nation marks 250 years of independence. And it's a love story. Taylor Swift marries Travis Kelce in a star-studded ceremony in New York. Hello, good morning. Iran has begun several days of public mourning and funeral processions for the former supreme leader Ayatollah Ali Khamenei, who was killed in the US and Israeli airstrikes in February. The former Ayatollah's body is currently lying in state at Tehran's Grand Masala, where mourners have gathered to pay their respects. Iranian authorities said up to 20 million people are expected to attend the ceremonies to be held over the next 6 days or so. It comes as Iran and the US attempt to hold a fragile ceasefire after signing an initial deal to halt their conflict. Our international affairs editor Dominic Waghorn has more for you from the streets of Tehran.
1: In terms of the timing, it's 4 months after he was killed, and I think the Iranian government's decided to wait that long because they want to bury him when they can give him full honours, and obviously you can't do that during wartime. In terms of the feeling, well, we've been speaking to people here, just to give you an idea, Kamali, where we are. This is one of the main sort of routes into where he is lying in rest. So this is a refreshment station they've set up there, and the picture we've got of Ayatollah Khamenei to the left of that, there's a script that says martyrdom is like the fragrance of a flower, and it's bestowed only on special people. So martyrdom is central to the idea of what has happened to Khamenei, but also central to the Shia religion. So the people we've spoken to who have come in and are streaming on their way in, I mean, the walk to the Grand Masala, that's the big mosque complex where Khamenei's coffin is lying in state. That's half an hour walk from here. A lot of people here that distance from there. We've spoken to one family who've come from the holy city of Qom, a family whose eight-year-old son has written a book, his father proudly told me, about Khamenei. And that son, Mohammed Mahdi, told me he said he feels sad, but he says he feels vengeful as well. And so that idea of vengeance is something that a lot of the Iranians we've spoken to this morning are talking about. Spoke to a couple of grandmothers. They say they are here. They've come here, they said, to pay their respects, but also to demand vengeance. And they want to see what's happened to Khamenei, happened to Israel and America's leaders. Now, interestingly, those grandmothers were also here for Khomeini's funeral back in 1989, where millions of Iranians converged on the capital. They had to actually postpone the burial of the first supreme leader, Ayatollah Khomeini, because the scenes were so chaotic that the casket of the Ayatollah was tipped over and his body fell out. Now, those grandmothers said they remember that day very well, but they say today they feel the feelings will be even stronger because of what Khamenei has taught them about the principles of martyrdom, that very important principle again, that concept at the heart of Shia religion, but also about the revolution. And also, they say, because the feelings on the streets will be one of vengeance, again saying that. So strong feelings here. Also a huge amount of security. A lot of IRGC security personnel, Basij personnel on motorbikes, riding around behind them. Because, of course, this is a divided country, as we saw in the process that came before this war. Thousands of people out on the streets of a lot of cities across the country. A lot of people were killed by their own government forces as well. And as I said in that report before this, a lot of young people we've spoken to say they won't be coming to this funeral. They do not identify with the kind of leadership that Khamenei represents, an old, outdated form of leadership that they regard as repressive. Having said that, we are going to see millions of Iranians. And I think the job for the authorities is to avoid the chaos of 1989 and the chaos that we saw in Soleimani's, the commander Qasem Soleimani's funeral that led to more than 50 people being crushed in a stampede. But key for any government, I think, setting up and organising a funeral for for a figure as significant as Khamenei is not so much, it's about his past, about his life, but it's also about his legacy. They want to set up and project, I think, a narrative that builds on the legend that's already building around Khamenei, that he martyred himself, that he gave up his life so his country could become stronger. And I think all Iranians, or many Iranians of lots of different stripes, even if they don't support the government, are proud of what their country has managed to achieve, standing up to this war of aggression, this illegal war of aggression waged by Israel and America. And I think the government is hoping to capitalise on that belief, sort of seeing Khamenei's life and his death embodying that, and build on that today in this funeral, which will undoubtedly be, I think, one of the biggest sort of outpourings of grief and the biggest numbers of people we've seen on the streets of any capital for any world leader for a long, long time.
0: Well, let's talk a bit more about that with our Middle East commentator, Tara Kangalu, who joins us now. We've seen some of the live pictures from Tehran. Tara, can you just paint a picture for what today will look like, what it will feel like?
2: To be with you, Leia. Well, today, Saturday, is one of the 2 days that Iranian people from different cities, different parts of the country are going to pay their respect, as Dominic was saying, to the killed Supreme Leader. And tomorrow, on Sunday morning, we are going to see the prayer that will be held in honor of the Supreme Leader Ali Khamenei. Now, the key point here that I'm very much paying close attention to is who is going to lead this prayer. Now, some are saying, could this be headed by Ali Khamenei's son, Mojtaba Khamenei, the new Supreme Leader of Iran, who we have not yet seen? Or is it going to be led by one of other Khamenei's son? He has four sons, but none of them we've seen in public since his death. So that is something that a lot of people are seeing as a big moment in this process. Of course, speaking with my sources in Tehran, they told me very likely that Mojtaba will not be leading these prayers tomorrow. And in the coming days, of course, Monday, his coffin will be paraded across town in Tehran, in the capital. And that will be followed by the events in Qom, in the holy city of Qom, on Tuesday. And that will be followed by events in Iraq, Leah. His coffin will be sent to Iraq, to the holy city of Najaf. There, it will be also paraded around. And finally, the coffin will be laid to rest on Thursday in the holy city of Mashhad, his birth town in northeast of Iran. As you know, the shrine of the eighth imam of the Shia Muslims is there. So that would be a huge moment as well. So this 6-day long ceremony, as Dominic mentioned as well, is a moment for the Islamic regime to show that defiance, to show that strength and power that they held in response to the Israeli and U.S. attacks, but ultimately once again project their legitimacy in front of the public for millions of Iranian people, but also the many millions of Iranians who, for them, this regime has lost legitimacy over the years.
0: Former Ayatollah was killed in February. Can you just help our audience understand why it's taken this long to see what we're seeing today?
2: Indeed, the first day of the war, Leah, as you remember, and it took nearly 4 months for this event to hold place. Well, on one hand, it's the security issue because there was an active war going for nearly, again, 4 months. And because the Iranian, the Islamic regime, rather, wanted to take this opportunity as a show of defiance, as a spectacle, really, to once again double down on the regime's legitimacy, they wanted to pick the right time. And for them, this is that moment. We know the negotiations are ongoing between Iran and the U.S. Mediated by Pakistan and Qatar. We also, by the way, know that Pakistani officials were in Iran in honor of the Supreme Leader. So indeed, the government officials and the regime wanted to find that perfect moment to honor their Supreme Leader because they wanted to take the occasion as a moment to show their defiance, their will, their power. And for them, this is that moment that they can guarantee security because, mind you, that they want to have hundreds of thousands hundreds of people attend, because that too will feed into that narrative of legitimacy. And they very much could have not done that under bombardment and an active war.
0: Just lastly, Tara, up to 20 million people could line the streets of Tehran today alone. It would make it the largest gathering in the city's history. But for younger Iranians, this isn't their story, is it?
2: Absolutely not, Leah. And that's important. I think our international audience should pay attention that even if 20 million people show up, and that is a number that, again, speaking with sources, they tell me is not going to be the case. Maximum, we might see over 5 million or even near 10 million. But the bottom line is Iran is a country of 90 million, and the majority of the people remain disillusioned in the government, in the Islamic regime, at a time that the economy remains collapsed, remaining at its most dismal state. So ordinary Iranians, for them, this is yet another spectacle by a government that they don't believe in. And once again, we're seeing how the regime is using its support base that has been emboldened during the course of this war to project this legitimacy. And the final point I would say is that in some ways, as we've seen before in other events and other ceremonies, the government incentivizes these gatherings by giving out food and creating little booths for people to get refreshments, and even handouts and vouchers and even areas for children to play in. And mind you that government employees in some ways are obliged to attend. So the number of people, whether those be in the 20 millions or 5 or 10, it is not reflective of the entirety of the Iranian population, majority of whom remain disillusioned in this regime.
0: Tara, for now, thank you so much. Good to talk to you. Now, FIFA has backtracked on a proposal to bring England's World Cup match against Mexico forward by several hours. There were reports the kickoff time could change due to the risks of storms and disrupt the game, obviously. And England are now in Mexico ahead of their clash at the Azteca in Mexico City, which will go ahead at 1 a.m. on Monday morning in the UK. Bars and pubs here have been given the green light to stay open until 5 a.m. to allow fans here to stay up to watch the game. Our sports correspondent Rob Harris is there in Mexico City.
3: There was hours of confusion here in Mexico City throughout Friday about what was happening to the kickoff time for England's match against Mexico here at the World Cup on Sunday. FIFA had been exploring moving it to 12 noon, but after hours of talks, it will remain a 6 p.m. local time kickoff. There are still deep concerns about the impact of the weather, whether or not thunderstorms could disrupt the match still. And also, there are concerns about safety, particularly after Mexico's match here during the week was followed by masses of fans turning out here in central Mexico City. Four fans died. Asphyxiation and cardiac arrest are being blamed. Now, authorities have been trying to address what might have gone wrong here during the week. They are going to limit crowd numbers here in the centre on Sunday night. But weather delays could complicate things further with a later finish to the match, meaning that police are dealing with crowds deep into the night. Well, England have now arrived here in Mexico City, and the main challenge for them is immediately the altitude. We're about 2,200 metres above sea level, and there will still be that ongoing element of doubt about this kickoff time for Sunday, even as we understand it is due to be going ahead as planned at 6 p.m. local time.
0: Well, the decision to allow pubs to stay open until 5 a.m. it hasn't gone down well with everyone. We're going to talk more about this. I'm joined in the studio by Sky's Graham Stothard. Thanks so much for joining us, yeah. Graham. So who's not happy then?
4: So the National Police Chiefs Council, essentially, they are concerned by the late nature of the decision, what they call a late nature of the decision by the government to put in place this blanket extension of licensing laws. It means that individual pubs don't have to apply to be open until 5 a.m. They can just make their decision. More than 1,000 venues are taking advantage of that. You have 600 Green Kings, 400 Marstons. Those are some of the big names. And then you have loads more independent pubs as well. So it's the timing, really, that's been criticised by the National Police Chiefs Council. Their chief constable put out a statement which said the likely route for England progression has been known for a considerable time, yet this late announcement leaves policing having to adapt our plans, seeing officers working extended shifts, which in turn takes them away from communities. We know from previous tournaments, the knockout games sadly see an increase in violent incidents, particularly in the nighttime economy, and an increase in domestic abuse. This is directly linked to alcohol consumption. Now, Downing Street has responded, saying that the progression was only guaranteed as of, quite late on in the game on Wednesday. And they responded and they told people and they told the police forces as early as they could that that was the decision being made. Not every single pub is going to stay open. One of the biggest names in hospitality in England, Wetherspoons, they have 800 venues. Only 5 of them are going to be open.
0: Okay, interesting. Graham, for now, thanks so much. Really appreciate that. It's been dubbed America's royal wedding. Taylor Swift and American football player Travis Kelce have officially tied the knot at Madison Square Garden in New York. The event was surrounded by secrecy and heavy security, but some details are starting to filter out. Sky's Molly Malone has more.
5: It is the wedding everyone's been talking about. Taylor Swift and Travis Kelce's very own love story. A celebrity couple no stranger to an arena, becoming officially married at the world's most famous, New York's Madison Square Garden. A celebration full of secrecy and suspense, but still showbiz through and through. There are no photos yet, but the pair were both dressed in Dior.
6: You!
5: The cameras caught a few famous faces.
6: Jason!
5: But with privacy paramount here, tinted vehicle after tinted vehicle turned up, heading for a tent which disguised a star-studded celebrity guest list, some 1,000 people strong. The ceremony was officiated by their friend and actor Adam Sandler. No bridesmaids nor groomsmen, instead their brothers both played pivotal parts. Swift's her man of honour and Kelce's his best man. And yet, from the outside, there was very little to see. The sweltering conditions not enough to stop Swifties and spectators lining the streets.
7: I came because I've been waiting like 20 years for this day, like everybody else, so I'm really excited.
8: I heard you calling on the megaphone.
9: You need to calm down. Why do you gotta be so mean?
10: She finally found her love.
11: Yeah, so we are very happy for her.
5: For the fans, well, they will still be hoping for more. No room for any blank spaces. The dress, the details, the dance. This was just the beginning. Molly Malone, Sky News.
0: You're watching Sky News Today. Coming up after the break, the desperate hunt for children missing in Venezuela after the devastating earthquakes.
12: I'm Ed Conway, and in my new podcast, Stuff Matters, we take an object, crack it open, and reveal the world-shaping forces hidden inside. A pair of earbuds. These are at the heart of a geopolitical battle. The humble banana. This is an economic marvel. A child's booster seat. What if they're actually deterring us from having children? Now, if you want to hear more about all of this stuff, come and listen to my new podcast. It's called Stuff Matters.

0: Venezuela's acting president has rejected criticism of her government's response to last week's devastating earthquakes. Delcy Rodriguez, put in power by the United States after the capture of President Nicolas Maduro, has challenged claims authorities reacted too slowly. And the recovery effort, well, that continues 3 days after the earthquake struck. Our US correspondent, Martha Kellner, saw an 11-year-old boy pulled alive from the rubble, and she's gone back to try and find him.
1: Are you looking for someone?
2: Yeah, this boy, when he was rescued.
3: Do you recognise him at all?
4: I don't know.
2: He was brought out of your building from the tower, but you don't know where the boy might be?
1: No.
2: No, OK.
1: He might be at the hospital.
2: From the rubble of Venezuela's earthquake, I witnessed an astonishing story of survival. An 11-year-old boy pulled from the wreckage after 3 days.
4: He's good. He just needs a little time to be okay.
2: He emerged to a new, uncertain world. The boy had lived here, a social housing development close to the town of La Guaira. 6 towers with more than 1,000 apartments. 4 have been totally destroyed. I want to understand what happened to the boy and the other children of the complex locals know as Los Cocos. I head 40 minutes south from La Guaira to the Venezuelan capital.
3: I'm at one of the main hospitals in Caracas, and I've been told that this is where the children who were found in the rubble are being brought.
2: An estimated 40,000 people are unaccounted for, many of them children. A director tells me in this hospital alone, they're treating 224 children injured in the earthquake.
3: And nombre, Ariane?
5: Ariane.
2: Elizabeth and Carolina are looking for their niece, Ariane.
6: She's not at the shelters. She's not on the list. We have exhausted all the possibilities of where we could meet. She's not in the morgue either.
2: Thousands of children have been displaced. Their homes either collapsed or unsafe to return to. Some have ended up here, a makeshift camp in one of Caracas's main parks. There were so many children in La Guaira. There are children everywhere, living outdoors now, vulnerable.
7: See.
8: Thank God they are alive because, well, there are many who died. At least in my son's classroom, there are 30-something dead out of 45 because they're not reporting in. We're all checking in on the school's WhatsApp groups to see if the children are okay. And no, it's hard. It's very hard, children missing. Very hard.
2: La Guaira is a port city. Many of the homes here built after the state's last natural disaster, a landslide in 1999. The Los Cocos apartments were finished 13 years ago, part of Hugo Chavez's socialist revolution. Children did karate and dance classes and played at the beach just steps away.
3: Yeah. Where did you live?
6: La Torre. In Tower L, building 26. On the 8th floor.
4: It was a very cheerful community with many, many children that one will see in the afternoon.
2: Wilmarie and Gary's daughter died in the collapse. They're searching for their granddaughter, 10-year-old Leslie. Before the earthquake, did the buildings feel like they were stable or did you have concerns beforehand?
6: When there were earthquakes, it felt like the building was moving. There were already cracks in the buildings because of the other earthquakes. It was just handed over by the government. When my sister was given the apartment, she was told they had built it anti-earthquake because previously it was a vacant lot.
2: This was an anti-earthquake, clearly.
6: Apparently not.
9: Lanza, lanza, lanza.
2: Los Cocos was built as part of the effort to modernize Venezuela. What happened here crystallizes decades of neglect under Chavez and Maduro rule. Many survivors from Los Cocos are camping nearby. Here, everyone has lost someone.
5: Según tengo entendido que todos fallecieron.
2: Abraham's whole family died in the apartments.
7: Do you recognize that boy? Reca Mikado?
10: No.
2: Yusilis doesn't know the boy who was rescued, but her 17-year-old son is under the rubble. I'm not leaving here until I get him out, she says. I'm on my way out of the camp when I see Julia and her friends. You recognize this boy?
11: He is alive, but yes, that's the child. He's Karina's son.
2: You're sure it's him?
11: Yes, of course. Look, I have an image. His mom and his little brother passed away.
2: Julia tells me the boy's name is Roger. His dad lives in Spain. She shows me a video of them on FaceTime.
12: Dad, when I was falling, when there was a lot of shaking, the wall fell on my head. Up here. It fell on my head.
2: And then Julia's own story comes tumbling out. Her 9-year-old daughter and 14-year-old son were friends with Roger. They're still missing in the towers.
11: At least this gives us a little bit of hope.
7: Yeah. Hope that your sons may have survived it too.
10: See. Yeah.
7: Were you also in the tower at the time of the collapse? Where were you?
13: No. Yo había salido a buscar un dinero y...
11: I had gone out to look for some money. It was a matter of seconds. No, there wasn't time for anything.
7: Thank you for speaking to us.
2: Here, survival was a grotesque lottery. But some things weren't happenstance. The way they were built, how long it took help to arrive, and what brought them here in the first place. For the children of Los Cocos, those who survived, life is forever changed. Martha Kellner, Sky News, La Guaira.
0: Yeah, some powerful accounts there from Martha and the team. Let's take a look at your weather.
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0: Well, temperatures are on the rise this weekend, but the northwest will be cooler and cloudier and breezier with rain at times. It'll be dry across much of Wales and central and southern England this afternoon with some warm sunshine. The south of Ireland will be largely fine too. Elsewhere, it'll be rather cloudy, breezy and damp with more general rain over western Scotland. And that rain will ease into northwest England, Northern Ireland and Donegal later. The south will hold on to the sunshine, but northeast England and eastern Scotland can expect some brightness too. The northwest will see further rain.
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0: You're watching Sky News coming up after the break. We'll talk about a Sky News investigation that's seen a rise of racist content online.

0: Young people in black and racial minority groups say they see more racist content on social media than ever before, and they say polarised political rhetoric is to blame. The findings come from exclusive new research from Sky News and Goldsmiths University. Let's take a look at the details. In 2025, 95% of young people from black and minority backgrounds said they saw racially abusive content on social media. Now, young people say they see this stuff every day before breakfast and they don't know anyone who doesn't see it. Sky's Kamali Melbourne sat down with a group of young people to hear what they were experiencing.
1: Next thing you know, I could be getting DMs, these crazy things like, I don't know, the N-word.
2: What they're too scared to say in real life, they're not scared to say online.
3: Like, helps normalise it in real life.
4: These young people see racist content every single day, and it hurts them. They say they're resilient, but worry their peers are being influenced by the hateful content they see in their feeds, fueled, in their opinion, by political rhetoric.
5: It's just really dehumanising overall.
6: They feel there's a new legitimacy in being racist online.
1: I'll just go like, oh, another racist video, then scroll.
7: It's not really the best place for a child to be.
8: So young people from black and minority communities took part in exclusive new research that we commissioned with Goldsmiths University. They told researchers that they are fearful some politicians and influencers now post racist content openly rather than as anonymous trolls, and that there's little accountability. Well, in 2025, 95% of young people from black and racially minoritized backgrounds said they saw racially abusive content on social media. Now, young people say that they see this sort of stuff every single day before breakfast, and in fact, they don't know anyone who doesn't see it. So our research builds on a bigger study by Goldsmiths, which was funded by Meta, the owner of Instagram, Facebook and WhatsApp. Now, the sample size and data analysis are different, so it can't be directly compared, but there are significant updates. Dr. Naomi Thompson is one of the lead researchers on the project.
6: Young people have said to us, both in the first phase of our research and in our more recent phase, that they get pretty overwhelmed by the racist content that appears in their feed. And that can be videos of police brutality, videos and images of public violence against black or other racially minoritized groups, videos and images that depict people from their racial groups as criminals.
8: So we got a group of young people together here in the Odd Library in West Norwood to get their thoughts and feelings of living online. I'm going to start off with you, Joshua, and get your sense of how important is social media to you, do you think? To you and to your generation?
9: To my generation, I think it's pretty important. It's kind of pre-integrated into our lives. Like, a lot of people, when they wake up, the first thing they do is maybe scroll on TikTok or check their Snapchat or Instagram or something like that. So I'd say it's pretty important, yeah.
8: Does anyone agree?
10: Yeah.
8: Does everyone check it first thing in the morning?
11: Yeah. I try not to.
10: Yeah.
11: But it is also a form of income for some people, so it is their life. Like, they'll do social media all day, some of scrolling, making them, putting content out there.
8: Do you see racism when you turn the phone on?
2: If I kept scrolling, I'd definitely, like, go through comment sections and see.
8: You could find it?
2: Yeah. Or you could even find it in, like, small, like, harmless comments.
8: Mm.
2: But realistically, they do have implications behind them.
8: Anyone else? Tony?
10: Yeah, I agree pretty much. It's very common on social media, as it's been like normalised as a joke between people too also, so yeah.
8: People find it funny. Is that where we've got to now? That
10: yeah, some people use it as banter.
8: When we started, you know, the internet seemed like this fun, exciting world, and then suddenly it's descended in some parts of it to a really dark, scary place that we don't want to be.
12: I've deleted most of my social media, and it's for the purpose of, it's just, ultimately it's not good for you, you know. I think since I've deleted it, I feel like I've become a happier person.
8: What about you, Maya? When you use your socials, do you see racism?
3: Yeah, I see a lot of racism on Instagram. Mm-hmm. I think it also, like, helps normalise it in real life as well.
8: There's often that excuse made, isn't there, that people kind of hide behind the keyboard.
9: You kind of get desensitised to it a little bit. So if I see something on my feed and it could be maybe taking the mick out of a certain community of people, I'll just go like, oh, another racist video, then scroll. I don't really let it affect me too much.
8: Now, of course, that kind of resilience just shouldn't be necessary, but the research shows racism on social media affects young people out in the real world too. In 2025, 58% said they felt less safe offline due to what they saw online. Now, young people are dealing with AI-generated deep fakes, some of which show people of colour committing crimes. One participant in our study says it's propaganda that's spread out to create more negative stereotypes.
6: The rise of AI deepfake is contributing to the perpetuation of racism online in the shift towards kind of AI moderation and the changes that have happened there. They feel that reporting has become even more futile. So they either don't get any response at all or their own content challenging racism is flagged up as the problem.
4: Students at Goldsmiths University told us how hyperreal AI-generated content, like this one, which has been verified by Sky News, affects them.
13: There was like AI video that was created of black teens gathering in Asda, and it was created from AI. Mm. And it was the comment section that quite frustrated me because it's believable. And if you don't know how to understand the difference between real life and AI, you would think that it's happening in real life. So it creates a lot of fear.
5: And it's quite terrifying, actually, because you're not sure like whether what you're seeing online is reality or not. Mm. It's just really dehumanizing overall, being reduced to your identity and just being reduced to like what you look like, what you sound like.
14: You have to be discerning and intentional of what you see. With the algorithm, you can't necessarily control that. And not to say I'm accepting of racism or operating on that frequency, but it's just the way it is.
8: Dehumanizing is, of course, a very hard word for people to hear. That AI explosion is one of two major changes young people have perceived. The other is around political rhetoric. And for some, it has an impact on their real-life relationships. In 2025, 18% said that the impact of racist content affected their friendships outside of their ethnic group. Now, they say, political language, particularly around migrants, has emboldened people to post more racist content, make racist comments and send direct messages. One young person told the researchers that now real people are being targeted and scapegoated.
6: They feel there's a new legitimacy in being racist online. There's been a bit of a shift from what they saw as a lot of people being racist online because they could be anonymous to people feeling a new confidence, invoking freedom of speech discourse, say some quite extreme things online about racism.
15: I think that influencers who put out content like hateful content, I sort of see that person's view as who they actually are as a person. I think that what they're too scared to say in real life, they're not scared to say online.
1: In my experience, when I've seen it online, the comment section is always the worst place, and it kind of like feeds itself.
12: Yeah, 100%. It's just constant comments. You know, they all support each other. They all encourage the behaviour, and it becomes less of a problem.
3: I feel like there's been more racism just in real life as well because of, I don't know, the rise of reform and stuff like that.
9: That's the main thing on social media, how many likes you're getting, how many comments, how many views. Sometimes there's certain creators you can see, like, saying maybe the N-word or just rude words, and you can, in a funny way, go like, yeah, their heart's not really in it. Like, they don't really mean this. They're just doing this because they know it'll be clipped or they're going to get money like that.
8: And that is a key question. Are the social media platforms engaged in stopping racist content, or is it a part of their business model? Are these platforms taking meaningful action?
6: Young people are very aware about how viral content and the amplification on social media is part of what they feel makes these platforms profitable. So they're really frustrated that social media companies aren't doing a little bit more. The overwhelm that they feel from the prevalence of this content is very frustrating to them, particularly when they're trying to curate these things out of their feeds and it keeps coming back.
8: What's your experience been like of how engaged they are and how much they realise that this is a problem?
6: It was Meta that actually funded the first phase of our research. And at that time, there were people there that were very engaged and interested. You know, they commissioned this as an independent piece of research, but were interested in what we were finding. More recently, what we've seen is, I guess, a shift in priorities. The people that we were working with have either left or told us that this is no longer in their remit and that there isn't anybody whose remit this falls into.
8: Young people told us that a perceived lack of action from the apps only reinforces the harm this content is causing them. And despite the government promising a ban on social media for under 16s, for our young people, the damage is done.
0: Well, Kamal is here now to talk about that really important conversation to have, particularly at the moment. I think what really struck me in that reporting was one of the case studies who said, I'm desensitized to seeing racial abuse online, whether it's in the comments, whether it's AI images being uploaded, desensitized to it. That's incredible, isn't it?
16: It is. It's become so normalized for them, as we found in the report. You know, from last year, 95% of them say they see racial content every single day. Now they say that they don't know anyone who doesn't see it. And look, let's just go back to why we started looking at this thing. A couple of months ago, people will remember Donald Trump posted a video of the Obamas as monkeys. I, while working on this show, prior to coming in for my Sunday shift, was thinking about it and looking at that. And my son was running around the house, and I had to make sure he didn't see that because of the questions that he would then ask me about, what is that? Why are these people being depicted like that? I did a monologue about it, and I made my comment then. But it got me to thinking, what are these young people being subjected to on their social media? Are they getting these kind of messages all the time? And what we found is they are getting these messages all the time. And you're right, they are becoming desensitized to it. Now, perhaps when you and I were younger, if we were unfortunate enough to be racially abused on the street or at school, that's where it stayed. Mm-hmm. These guys now have that racial abuse in their homes, on their feeds, at all times. There's no escaping it. So they consume it, it goes entirely through them, and it starts manifesting itself in ways that are really quite profound for this generation of people that have to deal with this. Yes, it's normalized, which is terrible, that racialized, dehumanizing language is normalized for them, but it's also beginning to affect how they see themselves with their white peers. They find themselves less trusting of their white peers because they don't know what kind of echo chambers those people are in. It has a wide impact. And, you know, we're focusing on young people here in this piece, and not least because of the ban on social media for under 16s, but everyone's on their phones all the time. This stuff is everywhere. And as we found, the young people certainly feel like social media sites aren't quite doing enough to try and clamp down on it.
0: Yeah, well, what are they saying then?
16: I mean, they have said that they remove any language that incites or facilitates serious violence. They disable accounts and work with law enforcement when they believe that there is a genuine risk of physical harm. That's a comment from Meta. This video has gone on our social media, Sky News' social media accounts this morning on both Instagram and Twitter. We've had to close the comments because
0: really?
16: Of the racism. Yeah, because of the abuse that's coming in. I mean, we've closed them, but there are still some comments available here, some that are so appalling I've had to report them. Some saying that I need to go back home. Some saying make racism great again. I mean, basically all making the point for us that these social media sites have a distinct and unique issue with racism and racist content. And unfortunately, as has been proven by this report and proven by what's happened now, it's not going anywhere anytime soon.
0: And, you know, it takes me back to that original speech that you did after the AI image of the Obamas. Mm-hmm. Back then, what were the comments like?
16: I mean, amazingly, once I had done that monologue, a lot of the comments were supportive. That's what's so interesting about
0: it. So does it depend on the type of platforms?
16: Depends on the platform,
0: right, okay.
16: And it depends, I think, as well, and this is hard to quantify because the algorithms are completely opaque, as how the algorithm wants to drive it. This piece is a question that's challenging the racism on social media, whether or not the algorithms picked that up and then decided to feed us extra commentary around it. It's hard to know. But my comments about Trump were generally, I mean, of course there were hateful comments as well, but broadly were welcomed by people that decided to comment on that video. I mean, with the racist comment on there, probably not, but I didn't receive as much of it as I had expected, which was a surprise, which again got me interested in this whole area and what people are being fed.
0: Yeah, really important conversation. Kamal, as always, it's lovely to talk to you. Thanks so much.
16: See you later.
0: Okay, this is Sky News Today. Coming up after the break, a politically divided United States. It marks its 250th anniversary of independence with fireworks and fanfare.

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1: The NHS's top doctor has warned misinformation online is becoming a real threat to public health and announced the health service is launching a TikTok channel to help combat it. Our health correspondent Ashish Joshi is across this story for us in the newsroom. So the NHS, Ashish, fighting back against misinformation. How kind of widespread is this problem?
2: It's very widespread, and it got worse after the pandemic, especially with Facebook conspiracy theories. And you were just talking there to Kamali about social media and the responsibility of the social media platforms. Misinformation is spread on social media all the time. And Frankie Swords, or Professor Frankie Swords, is one of the NHS's top doctors. This is clearly a concern for the NHS and public health leaders around the world, because what is happening more and more frequently is when people have a question that they want answered about their health, one of the first sources of information they go to is social media. And what happens with social media, it's all unverified and it is not information that is evidence-based largely. So they don't go to NHS websites, they listen to health influencers. And this falls into two camps, really. There's the conspiracy theories that are fueled, which have led to this drop in vaccination rates, for example, with MMR. And I was talking to a health worker in the Midlands just yesterday. I'm covering a story on falling rates in MMR, the measles outbreaks, and why we're seeing fewer people or fewer parents take up the MMR vaccine. And she said, this health worker in the Midlands was telling me yesterday, she said, we have a huge problem with the amount of people who are influenced by what they see and read on social media. She said to me yesterday, this is a real battle. So it's a concern for all health workers that they are trying to battle this misinformation all the time. And now that the NHS's top doctor has come out and spoken about it, and what she's speaking ahead of the NHS's launch of its own TikTok channel. What it needs to do is be on those platforms and reach out to those people who are not going onto websites, who are not speaking to health leaders, who are not doing their evidence-based research for whatever reason, mostly with younger adults. This is what Professor Frankie Fields had to say about this TikTok channel. She said, there's a lot of misinformation out there, and I worry that this is becoming a real threat to public health. People are more and more vulnerable to dangerous advice. Across the NHS, we're already seeing the impact of it, with people convinced that they have a specific condition and not wanting to use proven medical options or opting for unconventional or completely unproven miracle cures. There's a lot of people more interested in their health, which is great, but sometimes they're getting their health information from places where the NHS and other trusted sources don't usually provide it. And those sources can be highly unreliable, with unqualified people purporting to offer proven health advice. So this is the problem. There is the idea that there will be quick fixes to, say, if you have a mental health problem, or there will be miracle cures promoted, quack cures. Somebody will say, if you eat this or drink this, then this will be the benefit. And these are not evidence-based, and that's why there's a real danger. But there is now the NHS's own TikTok channel, and that will hope to counter the misinformation that's being spread online.
1: Yeah, fascinating story this, Ashish. For now, thanks so much. Festivities marking the 250th anniversary of American independence got underway across the United States last night. There were fireworks at Mount Rushmore, and President Trump made a speech. But as our US correspondent David Blevins reports, the anniversary comes at a time when America is deeply divided.
3: A declaration of celebration. Fireworks over the Founding Fathers. They are the rock stars, quite literally, of America's story. A story another president is keen to carve his place in. From 1776 to 2020,

0: unveiled in Washington here, but it's rather underwhelming.
1: Yeah, I mean, for God's sake, it's already falling apart. You know, you can see, like, the foam coming out of it. The fact that he is trying to take his name and stamp it on everything is separating it into you support me and you love America, or you don't support me and you hate America. And it should not be like that.
2: And what do you say to people who would fear this has been politicized a little bit?
3: Oh, I'd say go home. We don't need you. Sorry.
2: But what if they're Americans?
3: Well, then they can go somewhere else, because we live on the greatest country in the world.
0: So it's get on board or get left behind. He rebranded America 250, Freedom 250, and set up a partnership to shape it in his own image. From flyovers in Washington to a flotilla of tall ships in New York to an escort of outriders for the president in North Dakota, it's one big birthday being marked by very different Americas.
2: And that raises a much bigger question. What exactly is America celebrating on its 250th birthday? A shared national story or competing visions of what this nation is and what it should be?
0: Old glory, same story. America feels like it's still a work in progress, trying to find the strand that will unite the states. David Blevins, Sky News in Washington.
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4: Temperatures are on the rise this weekend, but the northwest will be cooler, cloudier and breezier with rain at times. It'll be dry across much of Wales and central and southern England this afternoon with some warm sunshine. The south of Ireland will be largely fine too. Elsewhere, it'll be rather cloudy, breezy and damp with more general rain over western Scotland. And that rain will ease into northwest England, Northern Ireland and Donegal later. The south will hold onto the sunshine, but the northeast of England can expect some brightness.
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4: You're watching Sky News. Coming up after the break, more live from Iran. Mourners are gathering right now in Tehran to say farewell to Iran's former supreme leader, Ayatollah Ali Khamenei. Stay with us.

0: This is Sky News Today. It's 11 o'clock, the headlines. Millions of mourners expected in Tehran for the days-long funeral of former Ayatollah Ali Khamenei. England's World Cup showdown with Mexico will kick off at 1 a.m. on Monday morning after speculation it would be moved earlier. Sky News speaks to young people seeing more racist content on social media now more than ever, who say it's spilling into real life. Fireworks and flyovers in America as the nation marks 250 years of independence. And it's a love story. Taylor Swift marries Travis Kelce in a star-studded ceremony in New York. Hello, good morning. Iran has begun several days of public mourning and funeral processions for its former supreme leader, Ayatollah Ali Khamenei, who was killed in US and Israeli airstrikes in February. The former Ayatollah's body is currently lying in state at Tehran's Grand Mosalla, where mourners have gathered to pay their respects. Iranian authorities said up to 20 million people are expected to attend the ceremonies to be held over the next 6 days. It comes as Iran and the US attempt to hold a fragile ceasefire after signing an initial deal to halt their conflict. Our international affairs editor, Dominic Waghorn, has more from the streets of Tehran.
1: In terms of the timing, it's 4 months after he was killed, and I think the Iranian government's decided to wait that long because they want to bury him when they can give him full honours, and obviously you can't do that during wartime. In terms of the feeling, well, we've been speaking to people here, just to give you an idea where we are. This is one of the main sort of routes into where he is lying in rest. So this is a refreshment station they've set up there. And the picture we've got of Ayatollah Khamenei to the left of that, there's a script that says martyrdom is like the fragrance of a flower and it's bestowed only on special people. So martyrdom is central to the idea of what has happened to Khamenei, but also central to the Shia religion. So the people we've spoken to who have come in and are streaming on their way in, I mean, the walk to the Grand Mosalla, that's the big mosque complex where Khamenei's coffin is lying in state. That's half an hour walk from here. A lot of people here that distance from there. We've spoken to one family who've come from the holy city of Qom, a family whose eight-year-old son has written a book, his father proudly told me, about Khamenei. And that son, Mohammed Mahdi, told me he said he feels sad, but he says he feels vengeful as well. And so that idea of vengeance is something that a lot of the Iranians we've spoken to this morning are talking about. Spoke to a couple of grandmothers. They say they are here. They've come here, they said, to pay their respects, but also to demand vengeance. And they want to see what's happened to Khamenei, happened to Israel and America's leaders. Now, interestingly, those grandmothers were also here for Khomeini's funeral back in 1989, where millions of Iranians converged on the capital. They had to actually postpone the burial of the first supreme leader, Ayatollah Khomeini, because the scenes were so chaotic that the casket of the Ayatollah was tipped over and his body fell out. Now, those grandmothers said they remember that day very well, but they say today they feel the feelings will be even stronger because of what Khamenei has taught them about the principles of martyrdom, that very important principle again, that concept at the heart of Shia religion, but also about the revolution. And also, they say, because the feelings on the streets will be one of vengeance, again saying that. So strong feelings here. Also a huge amount of security. A lot of IRGC security personnel, Basij personnel on motorbikes, riding around behind them. Because, of course, this is a divided country, as we saw in the process that came before this war. Thousands of people out on the streets of a lot of cities across the country. A lot of people were killed by their own government forces as well. And as I said in that report before this, a lot of young people we've spoken to say they won't be coming to this funeral. They do not identify with the kind of leadership that Khamenei represents, an old, outdated form of leadership that they regard as repressive. Having said that, we are going to see millions of Iranians. And I think the job for the authorities is to avoid the chaos of 1989 and the chaos that we saw in Soleimani's, the commander Qasem Soleimani's funeral that led to more than 50 people being crushed in a stampede. But key for any government, I think, setting up and organising a funeral for a figure as significant as Khamenei is not so much, it's about his past, about his life, but it's also about his legacy. They want to set up and project, I think, a narrative that builds on the legend that's already building around Khamenei, that he martyred himself, that he gave up his life so his country could become stronger. And I think all Iranians, or many Iranians of lots of different stripes, even if they don't support the government, are proud of what their country has managed to achieve, standing up to this war of aggression, this illegal war of aggression waged by Israel and America. And I think the government is hoping to capitalize on that belief, sort of seeing Khamenei's life and his death embodying that, and build on that today in this funeral, which will undoubtedly be, I think, one of the biggest sort of outpourings of grief and the biggest numbers of people we've seen on the streets of any capital for any world leader for a long, long time.
0: Well, earlier I spoke to our Middle East commentator, Tara Kangalu, who talked about what the turnout could say about the regime's popularity.
2: Even if 20 million people show up, and that is a number that, again, speaking with sources, they tell me is not going to be the case. Maximum, we might see over 5 million or even near 10 million. But the bottom line is Iran is a country of 90 million, and the majority of the people remain disillusioned in the government, in the Islamic regime, at a time that the economy remains collapsed, remain at its most dismal state. So ordinary Iranians, for them, this is yet another spectacle by a government that they don't believe in. And once again, we're seeing how the regime is using its support base that has been emboldened during the course of this war to project this legitimacy. And the final point I would say is that in some ways, as we've seen before in other events and other ceremonies, the government incentivizes these gatherings by giving out food and creating little booths for people to get refreshment, and even handouts and vouchers and even areas for children to play in. And mind you that government employees in some ways are obliged to attend. So the number of people, whether those be in the 20 millions or 5 or 10, it is not reflective of the entirety of the Iranian population, majority of whom remain disillusioned in this regime.
0: FIFA has backtracked on a proposal to bring England's World Cup match against Mexico forward by several hours. There were reports the kickoff time could change due to the risk of storms and disrupt the game. Well, England are now in Mexico ahead of their clash at the Azteca in Mexico City, which will go ahead at 1 a.m. on Monday morning in the UK. Bars and pubs have been given the green light to stay open until 5 a.m. to allow fans to stay up to watch the game. Our sports correspondent Rob Harris is there in Mexico City.
3: There was hours of confusion here in Mexico City throughout Friday about what was happening to the kickoff time for England's match against Mexico here at the World Cup on Sunday. FIFA had been exploring moving it to 12 noon, but after hours of talks, it will remain a 6 p.m. local time kickoff. There are still deep concerns about the impact of the weather, whether or not thunderstorms could disrupt the match still. And also, there are concerns about safety, particularly after Mexico's match here during the week was followed by masses of fans turning out here in central Mexico City. Four fans died. Asphyxiation and cardiac arrest are being blamed. Now, authorities have been trying to address what might have gone wrong here during the week. They are going to limit crowd numbers here in the centre on Sunday night. But weather delays could complicate things further with a later finish to the match, meaning that police are dealing with crowds deep into the night. Well, England have now arrived here in Mexico City, and the main challenge for them is immediately the altitude. We're about 2,200 metres above sea level, and there will still be that ongoing element of doubt about this kickoff time for Sunday, even as we understand it is due to be going ahead as planned at 6 p.m. local time.
0: Well, the decision to allow pubs to stay open until 5 a.m. hasn't gone down well with everyone. Sky's Graham Stothart is here. So, Graham, just bring us up to date. Who's not happy about this?
4: Well, the National Police Chiefs Council essentially has said they have concerns about how late on it was announced that these extension to licence times would be allowed. Obviously, many, many venues are going to take advantage of this late opening time. The government announced that there would be a blanket extension, meaning that individual pubs don't have to apply independently. More than 1,000 venues are expected to take advantage of that. More than 600 Green Kings, 400 Marstons, more independents as well. But the timing of the decision is the thing that's been criticised by the National Police Chiefs Council. Their chief constable put out a statement saying the likely route for England progression has been known for a considerable time, yet this late announcement leaves policing having to adapt our plans, seeing officers working extended shifts, which in turn takes them away from communities. Now, Downing Street has responded, saying they said that the progression was only guaranteed as of Wednesday, that they let people know as soon as they could, because ultimately, if England lost against the Democratic Republic of Congo on Wednesday, then there wouldn't be this game in existence. So they said that they tried to give people as much notice as possible. It's worth noting that not every single pub is going to be open late. Wetherspoons, one of the country's most well-known hospitality venues, arguably, they have 800 venues nationwide. Only 5 are going to be staying open for the game.
0: OK, Graham, thank you very much. The NHS's top doctor has warned misinformation online is becoming a real threat to public health and announced the health service is launching a TikTok channel to help combat it. Our health correspondent Ashish Joshi has more.
5: Misinformation is spread on social media all the time, and Frankie Swords, or Professor Frankie Swords, is one of the NHS's top doctors. This is clearly a concern for the NHS and public health leaders around the world, because what is happening more and more frequently is when people have a question that they want answered about their health, one of the first sources of information they go to is social media. And what happens with social media, it's all unverified and it is not information that is evidence-based largely. So they don't go to NHS websites, they listen to health influencers. And this falls into two camps, really. There's the conspiracy theories that are fueled, which have led to this drop in vaccination rates, for example, with MMR. And I was talking to a health worker in the Midlands just yesterday. I'm covering a story on falling rates in MMR, the measles outbreaks, and why we're seeing fewer people or fewer parents take up the MMR vaccine. And she said, this health worker in the Midlands was telling me yesterday, she said, we have a huge problem with the amount of people who are influenced by what they see and read on social media. She said to me yesterday, this is a real battle. So it's a concern for all health workers that they are trying to battle this misinformation all the time. And now that the NHS's top doctor has come out and spoken about it, and what she's speaking ahead of the NHS's launch of its own TikTok channel. What it needs to do is be on those platforms and reach out to those people who are not going onto websites, who are not speaking to health leaders, who are not doing their evidence-based research for whatever reason, mostly with younger adults. This is what Professor Frankie Fields had to say about this TikTok channel. She said, there's a lot of misinformation out there, and I worry that this is becoming a real threat to public health. People are more and more vulnerable to dangerous advice across the NHS. We're already seeing the impact of it, with people convinced that they have a specific condition and not wanting to use proven medical options or opting for unconventional or completely unproven miracle cures. There's a lot of people more interested in their health, which is great, but sometimes they're getting their health information from places where the NHS and other trusted sources don't usually provide it. And those sources can be highly unreliable, with unqualified people purporting to offer proven health advice. So this is the problem. There is the idea that there will be quick fixes to, say, if you have a mental health problem, or there will be miracle cures promoted, quack cures. Somebody will say, if you eat this or drink this, then this will be the benefit. And these are not evidence-based, and that's why there's a real danger. But there is now the NHS's own TikTok channel, and that will hope to counter the misinformation that's being spread online.
0: This is Sky News Today. Coming up after the break, there's a big wedding in New York. Taylor Swift and Travis Kelce, they tie the knot at Madison Square Garden in a celebrity wedding shrouded in

0: royal wedding. Taylor Swift and American football player Travis Kelce have officially tied the knot in Madison Square Garden in New York. The event was surrounded by secrecy and heavy security, but some details are starting to filter out. Sky's Molly Malone has more.
1: It is the wedding everyone's been talking about. Taylor Swift and Travis Kelce's very own love story. A celebrity couple no stranger to an arena, becoming officially married at the world's most famous, New York's Madison Square Garden. A celebration full of secrecy and suspense, but still showbiz through and through. There are no photos yet, but the pair were both dressed in Dior.
2: You!
1: The cameras caught a few famous faces.
2: Jason!
1: But with privacy paramount here, tinted vehicle after tinted vehicle turned up, heading for a tent which disguised a star-studded celebrity guest list, some 1,000 people strong. The ceremony was officiated by their friend and actor Adam Sandler. No bridesmaids nor groomsmen, instead their brothers both played pivotal parts. Swift's her man of honour and Kelce's his best man. And yet, from the outside, there was very little to see. The sweltering conditions not enough to stop Swifties and spectators lining the streets.
3: I came because I've been waiting like 20 years for this day, like everybody else, so I'm really excited.
4: I heard you calling on the megaphone.
5: You need to calm down.
4: Why do you gotta be so mean?
6: She finally found her love.
7: Yeah, so we are very happy for her.
1: For the fans, well, they will still be hoping for more. No room for any blank spaces. The dress, the details, the dance. This was just the beginning. Molly Malone, Sky News.
0: Well, festivities marking the 250th anniversary of American independence got underway across the United States last night. There were fireworks at Mount Rushmore and President Trump made a speech. But as our US correspondent David Blevins reports, the anniversary comes at a time when America is deeply divided.
8: A declaration of celebration. Fireworks over the founding fathers. They are the rock stars, quite literally, of America's story. A story another president is keen to carve his place in. From 1776 to 2026, it's been quite the ride, and they're queuing for a view of the nation's capital.
9: Welcome to the Great American State Fair. It's billed as a showcase of all 50 states. Did someone say cowboys on Capitol Hill?
10: We love our country, love it very much, and but we've accomplished what we've done and what we hope to do in the future.
8: That's the patriotic take, but there's a political one too.
11: We love our great president that is working wonderful things for us. We thank him, and we want to show that and celebrate with him.
8: Some think the president has hijacked America's birthday. There's even a miniature version of the arch he wants to build in Washington here, but it's rather underwhelming.
12: Yeah, I mean, for God's sake, it's already falling apart. You know, you can see, like, the foam coming out of it. The fact that he is trying to take his name and stamp it on everything is separating it into you support me and you love America, or you don't support me and you hate America. And it should not be like that.
9: And what do you say to people who would fear this has been politicized a little bit?
10: Oh, I'd say go home. We don't need you. Sorry.
9: But what if they're Americans?
10: Well, then they can go somewhere else, because we live on the greatest country in the world.
8: So it's get on board or get left behind. He rebranded America 250, Freedom 250, and set up a partnership to shape it in his own image. From flyovers in Washington to a flotilla of tall ships in New York to an escort of outriders for the president in North Dakota, it's one big birthday being marked by very different Americas.
9: And that raises a much bigger question. What exactly is America celebrating on its 250th birthday? A shared national story? Our competing visions of what this nation is and what it should be?
8: Old glory, same story. America feels like it's still a work in progress, trying to find the strand that will unite the states. David Blevins, Sky News in Washington.
0: Well, joining us now is Greg Swanson from Republicans Overseas UK. Good morning to you, Greg. And it really is, what is it, 6:20 in the morning where you are. You know, you set your alarm to talk to the British on Independence Day. That's deep patriotism, isn't it?
13: Yeah, definitely. It's a great time to be in America. You could see that, you know, the sun is rising over the Nantucket Sound behind me. So it's a really great time and a huge day here in the U.S.
0: What have you made of celebrations overnight?
13: I think it's been so far so good, unless I miss something dramatic. But, you know, there's football, or as we call it, soccer fever here in the U.S. And then, of course, you have the 250, which is just taken over, you know, really the conversation. And so it's great. Again, it's a great time to be in America. I've just noticed a bounce in everyone's step since I got here.
0: So 250 years since you sent us British that rather strongly worded letter. How does America, do you think, feel about itself at 250?
13: It feels fantastic. I've been in Washington the last few months. I've been up here in New England for a few days now. But it's really, there's a huge buzz right now. And again, part of that is the World Cup. But I think most of it is the 250 celebration. So yeah, there's a real energy level here, and I'm not suggesting that everyone is happy, but you know, we've had division in this country before. It wasn't that long ago, the late '60s, where there were riots in the street and 2,500 bombings. Believe it or not, you know, you had the Great Depression, you had the Civil War, where 300,000 Union soldiers gave up their lives, and of course, even in the Founding Fathers' days, you know, back 250 years ago, massive division. These guys hated each other. Adams and Jefferson didn't talk to each other for 20 years. You know, there was some real tension. You know, Alexander Hamilton and Aaron Burr had a duel. They actually shot each other because they hated each other so much. So, like, that's not new. And this is just a little speed bump with American politics right now.
0: Yeah, and unique, isn't it, in the sense of the divisions that we see today in current America. What do you make of some of the issues that the nation faces?
13: Yeah, look, it's nothing we haven't faced before. And so, yes, there's definitely division. I think there's definitely a spread between patriotism on the right and patriotism, or lack thereof, on the left. So, you know, that's a bit uncomfortable right now. But I think there is probably more hype about it than reality. Just walking around the streets in New York and Washington and Nantucket Island in the last few weeks for me, you know, I'm not noticing a lot of that. A lot of the protests are very isolated in you know, specific areas, paid agitators. So, look, I think this is nothing compared. I remember the late '60s, believe it or not, where 90% of America was like clean cut, short hair, you know, 1950s kind of feel. And then a small segment, notably on college campuses, notably at Ivy League schools, you know, were up in arms and protesting. So that's not new in America. And yes, there's some element of that right now. But for the most part, everybody's feeling good about, or I think most people are feeling good about the country.
0: What did you make of President Trump's speech at Mount Rushmore? Was that a call towards the midterms?
13: Yeah, well, a little bit. There's always going to be some politics when politicians or leaders make speeches. There's no doubt about that. But I thought it was very patriotic. There's one thing you can't argue with President Trump. He is a patriot. He is very patriotic. And so it's good timing to have a president who is patriotic in the White House for 250, for the World Cup, and hopefully for the Olympics in 2028.
0: Some call it patriotism, you're right. Others call it a bit of a takeover by the president. You know, there were literally two rival birthday parties in Washington at the weekend, wasn't there? You know, whose party is this? Is it America's or the president's?
13: Oh, definitely America's. Now, the president is the host. He is the president of the United States. So there has to be some element of that. Now, granted, this president is probably more patriotic than many or most. And also, you know, he is quite the showman, right? We've known that for 15 years now. And so, you know, every time he speaks, there's a certain energy level in the audience that gives it that rally feel. And so that's just natural for the president. But again, he's patriotic. He might have a big ego. That's okay. But he's really proud of America. And I think America is very proud of itself right now.
0: Okay, we'll leave it there, Greg. Thanks for joining us and happy Independence Day.
13: Great to be here. Thank you.
0: Let's take a look at the weather.
14: I hope we haven't forgotten anything.
15: Travel insurance. I tick that box.
14: Yeah, but remember what you forgot last year.
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0: Temperatures are set to rise this weekend, but the northwest will be cooler, cloudier and breezier with rain at times. And it will be dry across much of Wales, central and southern England this afternoon with some warm sunshine. And the south of Ireland will be largely fine too. Elsewhere, it will be rather cloudy, breezy and damp with more general rain over western Scotland. And that rain will ease into northwest England, Northern Ireland and Donegal later.
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0: You're watching Sky News. Coming up after the break, Sky News investigates the rise of racist content.

0: Young people in black and racial minority groups say they see more racist content on social media than ever before, and they say polarised political rhetoric is to blame. The findings come from exclusive new research from Sky News and Goldsmiths University. Well, in 2025, 95% of young people from black and minority backgrounds said they saw racially abusive content on social media. Now, young people say they see this stuff every day before breakfast, and they don't know anyone who doesn't see it. Sky's Kamali Melbourne sat down with a group of young people to hear what they were experiencing.
1: Next thing you know, I could be getting DMs, these crazy things, like, I don't know, the N-word.
2: What they're too scared to say in real life, they're not scared to say online.
3: These young people see racist content every single day, and it hurts them. They say they're resilient, but worry their peers are being influenced by the hateful content they see in their feeds, fueled, in their opinion, by political rhetoric.
4: Like, helps normalise it in real life.
5: It's just really dehumanising overall.
6: There's a new legitimacy in being racist online.
7: So our research builds on a bigger study by Goldsmiths, which was funded by Meta, the owner of Instagram, Facebook and WhatsApp. Now, the sample size and data analysis are different, so it can't be directly compared, but there are significant updates. In 2025, 58% said they felt less safe offline due to what they saw online. Now, young people are dealing with AI-generated deep fakes, some of which show people of colour committing crimes. One participant in our study says it's propaganda that's spread out to create more negative stereotypes.
3: Students at Goldsmiths University told us how hyperreal AI-generated content, like this one, which has been verified by Sky News, affects them.
8: There was like AI video that was created of black teens gathering in Asda, and it was created from AI. And it was the comment section that quite frustrated me because it's believable. And if you don't know how to understand the difference between real life and AI, you would think that it's happening in real life. So it creates a lot of fear.
5: And it's quite terrifying, actually, because you're not sure like whether what you're seeing online is reality or not. It's just really dehumanizing overall, being reduced to your identity and just being reduced to like what you look like, what you sound like.
7: That AI explosion is one of two major changes young people have perceived. The other is around political rhetoric. And for some, it has an impact on their real-life relationships. In 2025, 18% said that the impact of racist content affected their friendships outside of their ethnic group. Now, they say, political language, particularly around migrants, has emboldened people to post more racist content, make racist comments and send direct messages. One young person told the researchers that now real people are being targeted and scapegoated.
1: So we got a group of young people together here in the Odd Library in West Norwood to get their thoughts and feelings of living online.
9: I think that influencers who put out content like hateful content, I sort of see that person's view as who they actually are as a person. I think that what they're too scared to say in real life, they're not scared to say online.
10: That's the main thing on social media, how many likes you're getting, how many comments, how many views. Sometimes there's certain creators you can see, like, saying maybe the N-word or just rude words, and you can, in a funny way, go like, yeah, their heart's not really in it. Like, they don't really mean this. They're just doing this because they know it'll be clipped or they're going to get money like that.
7: In the first part of your research, the young people told you that they were overwhelmed by seeing videos of police brutality. Now there's something different. Now they're talking about the language that politicians are using, political influencers are using.
6: They feel there's a new legitimacy in being racist online, invoking freedom of speech discourse, to say some quite extreme things online about racism.
7: So we asked social media platforms to respond, and those that did say they have robust systems in place. Meta says it removes any language that incites or facilitates serious violence and works with law enforcement when there's a genuine risk of physical harm. Despite the government promising a ban on social media for under 16s, for our young people, the damage is done.
0: Venezuela's acting president has rejected criticism of her government's response to last week's devastating earthquakes. Delcy Rodriguez, put in power by the United States after the capture of President Nicolas Maduro, has challenged claims authorities reacted too slowly. And the recovery effort, well, that continues 3 days after the earthquake struck. Our US correspondent, Martha Kellner, saw an 11-year-old boy pulled alive from the rubble. Well, she's gone back to try and find him.
11: Are you looking for someone?
12: Yeah, this boy, when he was rescued.
11: Do you recognise him at all?
13: I don't know.
12: He was brought out of your building from the tower. But you don't know where the boy might be?
11: No.
12: No, okay.
11: He might be at the hospital.
12: From the rubble of Venezuela's earthquake, I witnessed an astonishing story of survival. An 11-year-old boy pulled from the wreckage after 3 days.
13: He's good. He just needs a little time to be okay.
12: He emerged to a new, uncertain world. The boy had lived here, a social housing development close to the town of La Guaira. 6 towers with more than 1,000 apartments. 4 have been totally destroyed. I want to understand what happened to the boy and the other children of the complex locals know as Los Cocos. I head 40 minutes south from La Guaira to the Venezuelan capital. I'm at one of the main hospitals in Caracas, and I've been told that this is where the children who were found in the rubble are being brought. An estimated 40,000 people are unaccounted for, many of them children. A director tells me in this hospital alone, they're treating 224 children injured in the earthquake.
14: And nombre, Ariane?
15: Ariane.
12: Elizabeth and Carolina are looking for their niece, Ariane.
16: She's not at the shelters, she's not on the list. We have exhausted all the possibilities of where we could meet. She's not in the morgue either.
12: Thousands of children have been displaced, their homes either collapsed or unsafe to return to. Some have ended up here, a makeshift camp in one of Caracas's main parks. There were so many children in La Guaira. There are children everywhere, yeah, living outdoors now, vulnerable.
15: See.
8: Thank God they are alive because, well, there are many who died. At least in my son's classroom, there are 30-something dead out of 45 because they're not reporting in. We're all checking in on the school's WhatsApp groups to see if the children are okay. And no, it's hard. It's very hard, children missing. Very hard.
12: La Guaira is a port city. Many of the homes here built after the state's last natural disaster, a landslide in 1999. The Los Cocos apartments were finished 13 years ago, part of Hugo Chavez's socialist revolution. Children did karate and dance classes and played at the beach just steps away. Yeah. Where did you live?
16: La Torre. In Tower L, building 26. On the 8th floor.
13: It was a very cheerful community with many, many children that one will see in the afternoon.
12: Wilmarie and Gary's daughter died in the collapse. They're searching for their granddaughter, 10-year-old Leslie. Before the earthquake, did the buildings feel like they were stable or did you have concerns beforehand?
16: When there were earthquakes, it felt like the building was moving. There were already cracks in the buildings because of the other earthquakes.
17: It was just handed over by the government. When my sister was given the apartment, she was told they had built it anti-earthquake because previously it was a vacant lot.
12: This was an anti-earthquake, clearly.
17: Apparently not.
18: Lanza, lanza, lanza.
12: Los Cocos was built as part of the effort to modernize Venezuela. What happened here crystallizes decades of neglect under Chavez and Maduro rule. Many survivors from Los Cocos are camping nearby. Here, everyone has lost someone.
15: Según tengo entendido, que todos fallecieron.
12: Abraham's whole family died in the apartments.
19: Do you recognize that boy? Reca Mercado?
20: No.
12: Yusilis doesn't know the boy who was rescued, but her 17-year-old son is under the rubble. I'm not leaving here until I get him out, she says. I'm on my way out of the camp when I see Julia and her friends. You recognize this boy?
21: He is alive, but yes, that's the child. He's Karina's son.
19: You're sure it's him?
21: Yes, of course, of course. Look, I have an image. His mom and his little brother passed away.
12: Julia tells me the boy's name is Roger. His dad lives in Spain. She shows me a video of them on FaceTime.
22: Dad, when I was falling, when there was a lot of shaking, the wall fell on my head. Up here, up here. It fell on my head.
12: And then Julia's own story comes tumbling out. Her 9-year-old daughter and 14-year-old son were friends with Roger. They're still missing in the towers.
21: At least this gives us a little bit of hope.
19: Yeah. Hope that your sons may have survived it too.
21: See,
20: yeah.
19: Were you also in the tower at the time of the collapse? Where were you?
21: No, yo había salido a buscar un dinero. I had gone out to look for some money. It was a matter of seconds. No, there wasn't time for anything.
19: Thank you for speaking to us.
20: Gracias por hablar con nosotros.
12: Here, survival was a grotesque lottery. But some things weren't happenstance. The way they were built. How long it took help to arrive. And what brought them here in the first place. For the children of Los Cocos, those who survived. Life is forever changed. Martha Kellner, Sky News, La Guaira.
0: 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Coming up after the break, how Israel is using fishing nets in the fight against...

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1: As armed groups and militaries around the globe expand their drone capabilities, countries are racing to adapt. Israel is exploring new ideas, from fishing nets to fragmenting bullets, to tackle the threat posed by Hezbollah. Sky's Middle East correspondent Adam Parsons has this special report.
2: Drones are now shaping many of our conflicts. But why? Well, they're fast, they're nimble, agile, and that means that sometimes they can just appear out of nowhere.
3: The whole concept of war is being changed under us.
2: So how do you handle this threat? What's it got to do with this fishing boat? And how do you adapt to a drone war era? This has nothing to do with you putting this on, but someone is doing a jamming signal. In Israel, they think they've got some of the answers. It's a tale of today's warfare, but it starts here, in the tranquility of the Sea of Galilee, on board the only fishing boat that's out on the water. Menachem is the captain. He's been catching fish here for more than 40 years, always on board this same boat. He treats the fish like a benevolent rival to be pursued and outwitted.
4: This is really hunting. It's fishing, but hunting.
2: So it's more of an intellectual, it's you against the fish.
4: That's the right. They want to escape and I want to catch them. It's a fair fight.
2: He's seen weather and war. Missiles have soared over his boat. And recently, a friend sent him a picture of Ukrainian troops sheltering under nets to protect themselves from drones. Menachem reacted, offering Israeli soldiers a huge pile of nets to use as protection.
5: I try to save a life. I want fair fight. I don't want to see kids dead from drones come to Metula and Kiryat Shmone. No way. No way. No way.
2: And the nets have a purpose. Instead of catching fish, they're now used to catch explosive drones.
6: Well, groups like Hezbollah and Hamas use drones of about this size. They're often what they call FPV, which means they film what they're attacking. Now, they're also often controlled by a fiber optic cable coming out the back, like a string on a kite, which means they're impossible to jam. And that is why nets like this have proved so effective, because the drone gets tangled in the net before it can hit its target, which means even if the explosion does go off, it explodes inside the net.
2: Menachem has supplied enough fishing nets to cover more than a dozen football fields. He says it's his duty.
6: You think you're helping your country? That's what makes you happy, right?
5: Make me happy to save a soldier that either this soldier have or a small kid, or a girlfriend, or a girl that is engaged with her, or parents, the way to the kids to come home for making the Shabbat, to make the life more.
2: Hezbollah produces these slick videos to promote its use of FPV drones. These are attacks on Israeli troops and weapons. The drones have also struck homes in northern Israel. Their impact is enormous. And the Israeli military uses huge numbers of drones too, here dropping an explosive into a building in Gaza, which then blows up. That's why protective nets are becoming a more common sight. In northern Israel, we saw this Israeli military vehicle being fitted out with fishing material. It looks crude, let's be honest, it is crude, but it's also seen as the best tactic. But does it really work? The Israeli military invited us to a base where they test new ideas. So here's what happens when a drone carrying a dummy explosive hits a net. So it does work. It's cheap and it's reliable. You can't hack into a fishing net, after all.
7: I think one of the challenges is to provide a cost-effective solution. As you just seen, like the net, it's a cost-effective solution. It's a pretty simple solution. But we definitely try to provide several layers of protection and to make sure it will be, again, cost-effective.
2: The challenge here is to keep innovating as drones get faster, tougher and more resilient.
7: It's an ongoing race, like a tennis game. One side is serving, the other are defending, and it's a game that we're going to keep playing, but we are finding solutions, and you've seen some of them.
2: So the nets aren't the only solution. What, for example, can you do when a drone is flying at soldiers? Well, you could try to shoot it down. The problem is that normal bullets fired one at a time in a straight line are almost bound to miss. So you need something new.
6: Well, this is where they're testing out different ways of countering Hezbollah drones. And you can see the effort that goes into this. There are shell casings around here. And that is the remains of a drone that was shot down on this range just a few hours ago. And what they discovered is the most effective ammunition they've invented is one that's called split ammunition. It comes out of the barrel of a gun and then breaks into four or eight pieces. And that ammunition has already been responsible for shooting down between 100 and 200 Hezbollah drones.
2: Drone warfare is hardly unique to Israel and Hezbollah. It's a familiar part of life in Ukraine and beyond. Global military spending on drones has increased by an estimated 400% over the past 5 years. The technology is constantly improving.
6: So we know that these drones are incredibly effective on the modern battlefield, but even they have a vulnerability because they rely on GPS systems to navigate themselves. The same technology that's used in a mobile phone or in a car, and that can be jammed, which is why here at this high-tech company, they're working on a system that means that even if someone is jamming this, then the drone can still complete its mission.
8: A lot of people think of military conflicts and they think of huge planes, they think of missiles, they think of troops. But this little circuit board is making a fundamental difference.
3: The whole concept of war is being changed under us. We are moving from big planes to small planes or small drones, whatever. Everything is becoming smaller. And I don't care. The small drone will cost me, I don't know, the big ones will cost me $10,000, $15,000. A plane will cost millions, hundreds of millions, as a matter of fact. I can employ 1,000 drones. What do you care?
2: And here's how it works in real time. We asked the company to demonstrate their product. What we didn't know was that someone was already jamming the signal right then.
9: So the right side will be, the right side is going to be the unprotected receiver. And the left side of the screen is going to be the protected receiver. So actually we caught a good scenario where there's jamming in the air, interference, and then we have the unprotected receiver is completely dead, has no idea where it is, as opposed to the protected receiver, which carries on.
6: So this is a great illustration of today's warfare.
9: Yep.
6: It's about frequencies, and it's about little boxes countering each other. It's like you said, it's not about F-35s and battleships.
9: Not at all.
6: It's about something happening on a

0: We're there now.
1: Not yet. Not yet, but we are on the way for that.
2: Back on the Sea of Galilee, and the idea of drone warfare might feel distant. But remember, nets like these are now part of the landscape of modern war, and they're not the only reminders.
3: Well, here's another example of how high-tech and low-tech can clash. We've just been told that the GPS on our boat is not working. And inevitably, that means it's been jammed by the Israeli military, who are carrying out an operation at the Lebanese border 20 miles away.
2: In Israel, the echoes of war are never far away. Today, Menachem has a healthy haul of fish. Recently, his nets pulled up a chunk of an Iranian missile. The water here is his domain. The skies above us all may yet belong to the drones. Adam Parsons, Sky News, on the Sea of Galilee.
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7: Temperatures are on the rise this weekend, but the northwest will be cooler, cloudier and breezier with rain at times. And it will be dry across much of Wales and central and southern England this afternoon with some warm sunshine. The south of Ireland will be largely fine too. Elsewhere, it will be rather cloudy, breezy and damp with more general rain over western Scotland. And that rain will ease into the northwest of England.
6: All Clear Travel Insurance proudly sponsors Sky News Weather.

0: England's World Cup showdown with Mexico will kick off at 1 o'clock on Monday morning, after speculation it could be moved earlier. Sky News speaks to young people seeing more racist content on social media now than ever, who say it's spilling out into real life. Fireworks and flyovers in America as the nation marks 250 years of independence. And it's a love story. Taylor Swift marries Travis Kelce in a star-studded ceremony in New York. Hello, good afternoon. Iran has begun several days of public mourning and funeral processions for its former supreme leader, Ayatollah Ali Khamenei, who was killed in US and Israeli strikes in February. Well, the former Ayatollah's body is currently lying in state at Tehran's Grand Mosalla, where mourners have gathered to pay their respects. Iranian authorities said up to 20 million people are expected to attend the ceremonies to be held over the next 6 days. It comes as Iran and the US attempt to hold a fragile ceasefire after signing an initial deal to halt their conflict. Our international affairs editor, Dominic Waghorn, has more from the streets of Tehran.
1: In terms of the timing, it's 4 months after he was killed, and I think the Iranian government's decided to wait that long because they want to bury him when they can give him full honours, and obviously you can't do that during wartime. In terms of the feeling, well, we've been speaking to people here, just to give you an idea where we are. This is one of the main sort of routes into where he is lying in rest. So this is a refreshment station they set up there, and the picture we've got of Ayatollah Khamenei to the left of that, there's a script that says martyrdom is like the fragrance of a flower, and it's bestowed only on special people. So martyrdom is central to the idea of what has happened to Khamenei, but also central to the Shia religion. So the people we've spoken to who have come in and are streaming on their way in, I mean, the walk to the Grand Mosalla, that's the big mosque complex where Khamenei's coffin is lying in state. That's half an hour walk from here. A lot of people here that distance from there. We've spoken to one family who've come from the holy city of Qom, a family whose eight-year-old son has written a book, his father proudly told me, about Khamenei. And that son, Mohammed Mahdi, told me he said he feels sad, but he says he feels vengeful as well. And so that idea of vengeance is something that a lot of the Iranians we've spoken to this morning are talking about. Spoke to a couple of grandmothers. They say they are here. They've come here, they said, to pay their respects, but also to demand vengeance. And they want to see what's happened to Khamenei, happened to Israel and America's leaders. Now, interestingly, those grandmothers were also here for Khomeini's funeral back in 1989, where millions of Iranians converged on the capital. They had to actually postpone the burial of the first supreme leader, Ayatollah Khomeini, because the scenes were so chaotic that the casket of the Ayatollah was tipped over and his body fell out. Now, those grandmothers said they remember that day very well, but they say today they feel the feelings will be even stronger because of what Khamenei has taught them about the principles of martyrdom, that very important principle again, that concept at the heart of Shia religion, but also about the revolution. And also, they say, because the feelings on the streets will be one of vengeance, again saying that. So strong feelings here, also a huge amount of security. A lot of IRGC security personnel, Basij personnel on motorbikes, riding around behind them, because, of course, this is a divided country, as we saw in the process that came before this war. Thousands of people out on the streets of a lot of cities across the country. A lot of people were killed by their own government forces as well. And as I said in that report before this, a lot of young people we've spoken to say they won't be coming to this funeral. They do not identify with the kind of leadership that Khamenei represents, an old, outdated form of leadership that they regard as repressive. Having said that, we are going to see millions of Iranians, and I think the job for the authorities is to avoid the chaos of 1989 and the chaos that we saw in Soleimani's, the commander Qasem Soleimani's funeral that led to more than 50 people being crushed in a stampede. But key for any government, I think, setting up and organising a funeral for a figure as significant as Khamenei is not so much, it's about his past, about his life, but it's also about his legacy. They want to set up and project, I think, a narrative that builds on the legend that's already building around Khamenei, that he martyred himself, that he gave up his life so his country could become stronger. And I think all Iranians, or many Iranians of lots of different stripes, even if they don't support the government, are proud of what their country has managed to achieve, standing up to this war of aggression, this illegal war of aggression waged by Israel and America. And I think the government is hoping to capitalise on that belief, sort of seeing Khamenei's life and his death embodying that, and build on that today in this funeral, which will undoubtedly be, I think, one of the biggest sort of outpourings of grief and the biggest numbers of people we've seen on the streets of any capital for any world leader for a long, long time.
0: Dominic Waghorn reporting there. FIFA has backtracked on a proposal to bring England's World Cup match against Mexico forward by several hours. There were reports the kickoff time could change due to the risks of storms and how that could disrupt the game. England are now in Mexico ahead of that clash at the Azteca in Mexico City, which will go ahead at 1 o'clock in the morning on Monday in the UK. Bars and pubs have been given the green light to stay open until 5 a.m. to allow fans here to stay up and watch the game. Our sports correspondent Rob Harris is there in Mexico City.
2: There was hours of confusion here in Mexico City throughout Friday about what was happening to the kickoff time for England's match against Mexico here at the World Cup on Sunday. FIFA had been exploring moving it to 12 noon, but after hours of talks, it will remain a 6 p.m. local time kickoff. There are still deep concerns about the impact of the weather, whether or not thunderstorms could disrupt the match still. And also, there are concerns about safety, particularly after Mexico's match here during the week was followed by masses of fans turning out here in central Mexico City. Four fans died. Asphyxiation and cardiac arrest are being blamed. Now, authorities have been trying to address what might have gone wrong here during the week. They are going to limit crowd numbers here in the centre on Sunday night. But weather delays could complicate things further with a later finish to the match, meaning that police are dealing with crowds deep into the night. Well, England have now arrived here in Mexico City, and the main challenge for them is immediately the altitude. We're about 2,200 metres above sea level, and there will still be that ongoing element of doubt about this kickoff time for Sunday, even as we understand it is due to be going ahead as planned at 6 p.m. local time.
0: Well, the decision to allow pubs to stay open until 5 a.m. it hasn't gone down with everyone. Our correspondent Graham Stoffard has more.
3: The National Police Chiefs Council essentially has said they have concerns about how late on it was announced that these extension to licence times would be allowed. Obviously, many, many venues are going to take advantage of this late opening time. The government announced that there would be a blanket extension, meaning that individual pubs don't have to apply independently. More than 1,000 venues are expected to take advantage of that. More than 600 Green Kings, 400 Marstons, more independents as well. But the timing of the decision is the thing that's been criticised by the National Police Chiefs Council. Their chief constable put out a statement saying the likely route for England progression has been known for a considerable time, yet this late announcement leaves policing having to adapt our plans, seeing officers working extended shifts, which in turn takes them away from communities. Now, Downing Street has responded saying they said that the progression was only guaranteed as of Wednesday, that they let people know as soon as they could, because ultimately if England lost against the Democratic Republic of Congo on Wednesday, then there wouldn't be this game in existence. So they said that they tried to give people as much notice as possible. It's worth noting that not every single pub is going to be open late. Wetherspoons, one of the country's most well-known hospitality venues, arguably, they have 800 venues nationwide. Only five are going to be staying open for the game.
0: Keir Starmer is set to leave Downing Street in just a couple of weeks' time, with Andy Burnham expected to replace him as Prime Minister. Well, speaking to the BBC, Mr. Starmer says he's leaving his successor with a platform to build on, which means Labour can and should go on to win the next election. Let's talk to our People and Politics correspondent, Nick Martin. Great to see you, Nick. I watched the interview, and essentially the other thing that really stood out to me was that Keir Starmer spoke about how it was intensely personal, the decision for him to step down. He made that decision after speaking to his wife at Chequers.
4: Yeah, that's right. It's quite a frank interview. It's also the kind of interview that leaders do when they're on their way out, when they're trying to, you know, highlight their successes over what people would see as their perceived failures. And I think that a lot of this interview is about Keir Starmer trying to remind people what he sees as all the things that he did well during his time as Prime Minister. I mean, saying things like he brought Labour back from the brink and that he's proud that he changed Labour, a nod to the past there. You'll remember back in sort of 2015 to 2019 under the Jeremy Corbyn years, Labour was in real trouble, embroiled with anti-Semitism, and in the 2019 election got its lowest vote share since 1935. Then steps in Sir Keir Starmer and is credited, along with others, of bringing Labour back to that landslide victory in the last election. Now, interestingly, nodding towards Andy Burnham as the potential successor to him, he says that Andy Burnham will have to perform on the foreign stage. You know, Sir Keir Starmer has been credited with being quite good as a foreign statesman, and he says that Andy Burnham will have to grapple with these big issues like Ukraine, Iran, the Donald Trump effect, all of these things that Sir Keir Starmer says trickle down to UK households. He also talked about his resignation. He called it really, really tough, and he said he'd sought quite a lot of counsel from his wife and children in the sort of quiet surroundings of Chequers. And he also says he does like Andy Burnham, and he wants and wishes him all of the success. And he also says that he will stay as MP until the next election. So I think this is about legacy. I think this is about how he wants to be remembered. He does not want to be remembered as the Prime Minister who was forced out. He wants to be remembered as the Prime Minister who did well on the foreign stage, who tried and succeeded, arguably, to change the Labour Party, and had and has left, in his words, a foundation for Andy Burnham or whoever takes over in the weeks to come. But there is the big question about the £5 billion black hole that whoever succeeds the Prime Minister will inherit, and that, I think, will carry on the huge problems that anyone who will want to run the country will be facing in the next few months and years.
0: OK. Nick, thanks so much. A top doctor at the NHS has warned misinformation online is becoming a real threat to public health and announced the health service is launching a TikTok channel to help fight it. Our health correspondent Ashish Joshi has more.
5: Misinformation is spread on social media all the time, and Frankie Swords, or Professor Frankie Swords, is one of the NHS's top doctors. This is clearly a concern for the NHS and public health leaders around the world, because what is happening more and more frequently is when people have a question that they want answered about their health, one of the first sources of information they go to is social media. And what happens with social media, it's all unverified, and it is not information that is evidence-based largely. So they don't go to NHS websites, they listen to health influencers. And this falls into two camps, really. There's the conspiracy theories that are fueled, which have led to this drop in vaccination rates, for example, with MMR. And I was talking to a health worker in the Midlands just yesterday. I'm covering a story on falling rates in MMR, the measles outbreaks, and why we're seeing fewer people or fewer parents take up the MMR vaccine. And she said, this health worker in the Midlands was telling me yesterday, she said, we have a huge problem with the amount of people who are influenced by what they see and read on social media. She said to me yesterday, this is a real battle. So it's a concern for all health workers that they are trying to battle this misinformation all the time. And now that the NHS's top doctor has come out and spoken about it, and what she's speaking ahead of the NHS's launch of its own TikTok channel. What it needs to do is be on those platforms and reach out to those people who are not going onto websites, who are not speaking to health leaders, who are not doing their evidence-based research. for whatever reason, mostly with younger adults. This is what Professor Frankie Fields had to say about this TikTok channel. She said, there's a lot of misinformation out there, and I worry that this is becoming a real threat to public health. People are more and more vulnerable to dangerous advice. Across the NHS, we're already seeing the impact of it, with people convinced that they have a specific condition and not wanting to use proven medical options or opting for unconventional or completely unproven miracle cures. There's a lot of people more interested in their health, which is great, but sometimes they're getting their health information from places where the NHS and other trusted sources don't usually provide it. And those sources can be highly unreliable, with unqualified people purporting to offer proven health advice. So this is the problem. There is the idea that there will be quick fixes to, say, if you have a mental health problem, or there will be miracle cures promoted, quack cures. Somebody will say, if you eat this or drink this, then this will be the benefit. And these are not evidence-based, and that's why there's a real danger. But there is now the NHS's own TikTok channel, and that will hope to counter the misinformation that's being spread online.
0: Festivities marking the 250th anniversary of American independence got underway across the United States last night. There were fireworks at Mount Rushmore and President Trump made a speech. But as our US correspondent David Blevins reports, the anniversary comes at a time when America is deeply divided.
6: A declaration of celebration. Fireworks over the Founding Fathers. They are the rock stars, quite literally, of America's story. A story another president is keen to carve his place in. From 1776 to 2026, it's been quite the ride, and they're queuing for a view of the nation's capital.
7: Welcome to the Great American State Fair. It's billed as a showcase of all 50 states. Did someone say cowboys on Capitol Hill?
8: We love our country, love it very much, and we've accomplished what we've done and what we hope to do in the future.
6: That's the patriotic take, but there's a political one too.
9: We love our great president that is working wonderful things for us. We thank him, and we want to show that and celebrate with him.
6: Some think the president has hijacked America's birthday. There's even a miniature version of the arch he wants to build in Washington here, but it's rather underwhelming.
10: Yeah, I mean, for God's sake, it's already falling apart. You know, you can see, like, the foam coming out of it. The fact that he is trying to take his name and stamp it on everything is separating it into you support me and you love America, or you don't support me and you hate America. And it should not be like that.
7: And what do you say to people who would fear this has been politicized a little bit?
8: Oh, I'd say go home. We don't need you. Sorry.
7: But what if they're Americans?
8: Well, then they can go somewhere else, because we live on the greatest country in the world.
6: So it's get on board or get left behind. He rebranded America 250, Freedom 250, and set up a partnership to shape it in his own image. From flyovers in Washington to a flotilla of tall ships in New York to an escort of outriders for the president in North Dakota, it's one big birthday being marked by very different Americas.
7: And that raises a much bigger question. What exactly is America celebrating on its 250th birthday? A shared national story or competing visions of what this nation is and what it should be?
6: Old glory, same story. America feels like it's still a work in progress, trying to find the strand that will unite the states. David Blevins, Sky News in Washington.
0: This is Sky News Today. Coming up after the break, there's been a wedding apparently in New York. Taylor Swift and Travis Kelce, they tied the knot at Madison Square Garden. It was a celebrity affair shrouded in secrecy.
11: I'm Ed Conway, and in my new podcast, Stuff Matters, we take an object, crack it open, and reveal the world-shaping forces hidden inside. A pair of earbuds. These are at the heart of a geopolitical battle. The humble banana. This is an economic marvel. A child's booster seat. What if they're actually deterring us from having children? Now, if you want to hear more about all of this stuff, come and listen to my new podcast. It's called Stuff Matters.

This is Sky News Today. It's 12 o'clock, the headlines. Millions of mourners expected in Tehran for days-long funeral of former Ayatollah Ali Khamenei.

0: It's been dubbed America's Royal Wedding. Taylor Swift and American football player Travis Kelce have officially tied the knot at Madison Square Garden in New York. The event was surrounded by secrecy and heavy security, but some details are starting to filter out. Sky's Molly Malone has more.
1: It is the wedding everyone's been talking about. Taylor Swift and Travis Kelce's very own love story. A celebrity couple no stranger to an arena, becoming officially married at the world's most famous, New York's Madison Square Garden. A celebration full of secrecy and suspense, but still showbiz through and through. There are no photos yet, but the pair were both dressed in Dior. The cameras caught a few famous faces.
2: Jason!
1: But with privacy paramount here, tinted vehicle after tinted vehicle turned up, heading for a tent which disguised a star-studded celebrity guest list, some 1,000 people strong. The ceremony was officiated by their friend and actor Adam Sandler. No bridesmaids nor groomsmen, instead their brothers both played pivotal parts. Swift's her man of honour and Kelce's his best man. And yet, from the outside, there was very little to see. The sweltering conditions not enough to stop Swifties and spectators lining the streets.
3: I came because I've been waiting like 20 years for this day, like everybody else, so I'm really excited.
4: I heard you calling on the megaphone.
5: You need to calm down.
4: Why do you gotta be so mean?
6: She finally found her love.
7: Yeah, so we're very happy for her.
1: For the fans, well, they will still be hoping for more. No room for any blank spaces. The dress, the details, the dance. This was just the beginning. Molly Malone, Sky News.
0: Joining us now is Sarah Haywood, who runs a luxury weddings business. Great to have you with us, Sarah. So let's just break this down a moment. The venue in particular, essentially above the train station. Is that genius stroke or madness in terms of venues?
8: I think it's quite genius. They were able to hit all the main marks. So security, privacy, and the ability to take something that is so huge, it essentially becomes a blank canvas. You can do whatever you want in there. It's a 20,000-seater arena. And that's allegedly what they've done. They've put a glass house in the middle and then they've covered it in foliage. So when you're sitting in the glass house, it looks like you are sitting in the middle of a forest or a garden. We'll see what that was. I believe there were some logistical, technical challenges to do with being over a railway station and the vibration and having to overcome any obstacles that could throw up in terms of making sure what's allegedly and assume a huge production. We assume there were big name artists singing, all the rest of it. But they have the funds and they had the time to plan something of this magnitude and this complexity.
0: Talk us through the scale of it then. 1,000 guests, permits until 4 a.m., streets closed in Midtown Manhattan. I mean, where does a planner even start to organise this?
8: Well, they've chosen somebody who has a business that is really known for working with this calibre of client and this degree of expertise to do this kind of thing. And they had the time to plan that. So that's the first thing they did. But I guess actually their biggest challenge was doing this without anyone understanding what they were trying to achieve. So the look of it. And they've done this without any of their guests leaking where, when, or who, which probably says something about the caliber of their friends, that nobody's gone and sold their story, or and we haven't heard very much about it, and we still haven't heard very much about it. We've only heard what they've released.
0: Yeah, that's interesting to me.
8: It's clever.
0: No phones for anyone, you know, not even vendors or security.
8: That's quite common
0: teams.
8: At this level. That
0: yeah,
8: is quite common.
0: Is that now the single most important line in, I suppose, a celebrity wedding planner contract type thing?
8: It is, and I think it actually trickles down to all weddings. Since the explosion of the smartphone and social media, people are seeing their weddings go out, whether they're ordinary people like you and me or whether they're huge celebrities or high net worth families. Yeah. So actually people have lost control of the look and feel of their own wedding, and other people are putting a spin on it. And at this level, that's what our clients are trying to do, stop other people putting a spin on it. They will want to release details of the wedding in the way they want us to perceive it. So presumably, I mean, normally a big magazine would have the exclusive rights to it. Maybe they will. I would imagine they're more likely to put this out themselves on their own social media.
0: Yeah, and that will be the moment that really takes this story on. Is Sarah, is security now bigger on the budget than flowers? Yes. I know that money is no object with these two, but we did have Bezos in Venice and Dua Lipa. Is the focus on budget now the biggest single factor for celebrities and high earners?
8: It's not the biggest single factor, but it's a significant percentage on something like this. Never having done a wedding at Madison Square Garden with this type of client, I would imagine it goes into the hundreds of thousands, if not over a million, on security. Don't know if they've made a contribution to the New York City itself for all the assistance that they have had in cordoning off the streets. And the thing that hasn't had very much coverage is they also put their guests across three hotels, and they had a security blanket around those as well. So they've managed to buy out three hotels, and seemingly none of us know which they were until the guests started checking in. And they got those guests. The logistics of that, getting your guests there and then getting them to the venue without anybody really seeing and understanding what's happening. Apparently they put some decoy cars out traveling all over New York over the last couple of days, but it was obvious it was going to be Madison Square Garden.
0: Look, if you had to put a number on the budget of here of how much they spent, where would you be?
8: I have absolutely no idea, because I don't know what the creative side of it looked like. I've no idea how big the technical production side of it, but you know, it's probably going to be within the millions, and probably a double digit at the front of those six noughts. I don't know. It really, at this level, it depends what they do. But Madison Square Garden is allegedly between 1 and 2 million per 24 hours to buy out. We think they only bought it out a couple of days ago. That seems unlikely. They must have been doing things in there all week. So they probably did quite a lot without anybody realising that they were in there. And they will have had to pay a lot of money for this 24-hour shift. And they have very different union rules in the US about how long people can work. So they've had people probably on three shifts for every 24 hours.
0: Yeah, let's hope they've signed a prenup too. Sarah, for now, thanks so much.
8: Thank you.
0: Okay, we're going to take a look at your weather now.
2: You're looking happy.
9: Well, the forecast looks good.
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0: Well, temperatures are on the rise this weekend, but the northwest will be cooler, cloudier and breezier with rain at times. And it will be dry across much of Wales and central and southern England this afternoon with some warm sunshine. Now, the south of Ireland will be largely fine too. Elsewhere, it will be rather cloudy, breezy and damp with more general rain over western Scotland. And that rain, well, it will ease into northwest England, Northern Ireland and Donegal later. The south will hold on to the sunshine, but northeast England and eastern Scotland can expect some brightness too. And then the northwest will see further rain overnight, locally heavy, but most other places look dry. It will be warm and increasingly muggy, especially in the south. Southern parts can expect more sunshine tomorrow, with temperatures climbing perhaps to around 30 Celsius in the southeast.
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0: You're watching Sky News. Coming up after the break, mourners gather in Tehran to farewell Iran's former supreme leader, Ayatollah Ali Khamenei. Stay with us.
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0: Returning to Iran now, where days of public mourning have begun with a series of funeral processions to be held for the late Supreme Leader, Ayatollah Ali Khamenei, who was killed in US and Israeli strikes in February. The former Ayatollah's body, well, it's currently lying in state at Tehran's Grand Mosalla, where mourners, as you can see, have gathered to pay their respects. Iranian authorities said up to 20 million people are expected to attend the ceremonies to be held over the next 6 days. It comes as Iran and the US attempt to hold a fragile ceasefire after signing an initial deal to halt their conflict. Let's join our Middle East commentator, Tariq Ngalu, who joins us now. Tariq, can you just paint a picture of what we can expect today and in the coming days, really?
1: Good to be with you. Well, it is going to be 6 days of a heavily produced production. Today is the second day where Iranians from different parts of the country in the hundreds of thousands are visiting the Mosalla Mosque. And that is where the Supreme Leader's body, along with his family members who were killed on the first day of the war, are being held, and people are paying their respect. And tomorrow, on Sunday, there will be a prayer held. And the question really on so many people's mind is, who is going to lead this prayer? Is that going to be the Supreme Leader's 56-year-old son, Mujtaba Khamenei, the new Supreme Leader of the country, who no one has heard of nor seen since his father's assassination? Or is it going to be his other three sons, who we also, by the way, have not heard from nor seen? But sources of mine are telling me that it's most likely not going to be Mujtaba for security reasons. And then on Monday, the body of the Supreme Leader would be carried throughout the city of Tehran, something we've seen previously to the events that followed Qasem Soleimani's killing back in 2020. Then on Tuesday, the coffin will go to the holy city of Qom, a significant religious city in Iran, and that will be followed by events in the two holy cities of Karbala and Najaf in Iraq, a show of defiance really by the Islamic regime. And finally, on Thursday, the body of the slain Supreme Leader will be put to rest in the holy city of Mashhad in northeastern Iran, where the shrine of the 8th Shia Imam Reza is there as well. So this is the moment where the Islamic regime is claiming power, reiterating their legitimacy. But I think the nuance that we need to pay attention to is that the many hundreds of thousands of people who are attending these ceremonies are truly not reflective of the majority of Iran's 90 million population. So many of them still are disillusioned and angry at the regime, all the while, of course, not hopeful for any form of change bring about by foreign aggression and the war.
0: Tara, help us understand why the funeral's happening now. The former Supreme Leader was killed in February.
1: Indeed, on the first day of the war and over 4 months in, we're seeing this spectacle, truly very heavily funded and heavily produced by the Iranian regime at a time that the country is in an utter economic collapse. Now, many that I've been speaking with in Iran have said that they were waiting for that perfect moment where they can guarantee security, of course, for the remainder of the government leaders, heads of states that will be attending this ceremony, but also high-ranking Iranian government officials who will be present. So security, of course, is of utmost concern because they also want to guarantee the attendance of ordinary Iranians. But again, this is a moment where the regime is showing the world that we're steadfast and defiant against the United States and foreign aggression. All the while, we know that negotiations are ongoing between Iran and the United States, with the third round, rather, being held potentially next week.
0: Tara, can we talk more about the regime's popularity? Officials are saying, look, 20 million people will line the streets alone in Tehran. This will be potentially the largest event the city has seen in its history. But we've spoken so many times about how young Iranians, this isn't their story, and they're still really quite angry.
1: Indeed, I think the people that we will be seeing and are seeing attending these events are the staunch supporters of the Islamic regime. And in fact, these are people who have been further emboldened as a result of this war. And that is often the case, that the most hardline and radicalized groups are oftentimes empowered in any form of war and conflict. And so this is that population. And I think what we're seeing is also reflective of the diversity of the Iranian society. Again, a country of over 90 million people, the majority of whom are not supporting this regime and are quite frankly suffering financially, economically, and in some cases socially and politically. Also, needless to say that very, very similar to other political events, including elections, by the way, there are incentives for the people to attend. There are food refreshments, even vouchers being passed out. I know from sources on the ground that there are booths and an area set up for families, for children. So the way the government has set this up is very favorable toward those who want to attend. Top that with the fact that, again, you have a population that is suffering economically. So if there is the form of that economic incentive, people will attend. But the bottom line is that the population and the people we will be seeing in the coming days are not reflective of the country's majority 90 million people who long wanted to see this change in their country.
0: It is interesting, is it? Because pictures that we're seeing right now, this is clearly grief on display for those people. But there's also a sense that this is theatre. Who is this for, this spectacle, Tara?
1: It is a spectacle indeed, and a production. Someone I was speaking with earlier, by the way, a doctor who was forced to close his office until Wednesday because, of course, of the traffic and the fact that people can't reach to his office. He said, Tara, this is a show. This is, quote, a circus for the supporters of the regime in Iran, but also the regime's supporters around the region. The Islamic regime, of course, has proxies all over Lebanon, Iraq, Yemen, and it wants to project power, but also a show of defiance to the world that we were attacked by the greatest military might in the world. And look at us. We are here standing and continuing the supreme leader's legacy. But on the ground, again, the sentiment is very different when you speak with ordinary Iranians. They just want a normal life. They want to belong to the international community. And quite frankly, the most important thing right now on people's mind is this collapse and dismal economy, and also a potential resumption of the war that is adding to their anxiety.
0: Okay, Tara, thank you so much. Tara Kangalu, our Middle East commentator there. Venezuela's acting president has rejected criticism of her government's response to last week's devastating earthquakes. Delcy Rodriguez, put in power by the United States after the capture of President Nicolas Maduro, has challenged claims authorities reacted too slowly. And while the recovery effort that continues, 3 days after the earthquake struck, our US correspondent Martha Kellner saw an 11-year-old boy pulled alive from the rubble. She's gone back to try and find him.
2: Are you looking for someone?
3: Yeah, this boy, when he was rescued. Do you recognise him at all?
4: I don't know.
3: He was brought out of your building from the tower. But you don't know where the boy might be?
2: No.
3: No, okay.
2: He might be at the hospital.
3: From the rubble of Venezuela's earthquake, I witnessed an astonishing story of survival. An 11-year-old boy pulled from the wreckage after 3 days.
4: He's good. He just needs a little time to be okay.
3: He emerged to a new, uncertain world. The boy had lived here, a social housing development close to the town of La Guaira. 6 towers with more than 1,000 apartments. 4 have been totally destroyed. I want to understand what happened to the boy and the other children of the complex locals know as Los Cocos. I head 40 minutes south from La Guaira to the Venezuelan capital.
5: I'm at one of the main hospitals in Caracas, and I've been told that this is where the children who were found in the rubble are being brought.
3: An estimated 40,000 people are unaccounted for, many of them children. A director tells me in this hospital alone, they're treating 224 children injured in the earthquake.
6: And nombre Ariane?
7: Ariane.
3: Elizabeth and Carolina are looking for their niece, Ariane.
8: She's not at the shelters, she's not on the list. We have exhausted all the possibilities of where we could meet. She's not in the morgue either.
3: Thousands of children have been displaced, their homes either collapsed or unsafe to return to. Some have ended up here, a makeshift camp in one of Caracas's main parks. There were so many children in La Guaira. There are children everywhere, yeah, living outdoors now, vulnerable.
9: See,
10: thank God they are alive because, well, there are many who died. At least in my son's classroom, there are 30-something dead out of 45 because they're not reporting in. We're all checking in on the school's WhatsApp groups to see if the children are okay. And no, it's hard. It's very hard, children missing. Very hard.
3: La Guaira is a port city. Many of the homes here built after the state's last natural disaster, a landslide in 1999. The Los Cocos apartments were finished 13 years ago, part of Hugo Chavez's socialist revolution. Children did karate and dance classes and played at the beach just steps away. Yeah. Where did you live?
7: La Torre.
8: In Tower L, building 26. On the eighth floor.
11: It was a very cheerful community with many, many children that one will see in the afternoon.
3: Wilmarie and Gary's daughter died in the collapse. They're searching for their granddaughter, 10-year-old Leslie. Before the earthquake, did the buildings feel like they were stable or did you have concerns beforehand?
8: When there were earthquakes, it felt like the building was moving. There were already cracks in the buildings because of the other earthquakes.
12: It was just handed over by the government. When my sister was given the apartment, she was told they had built it anti-earthquake because previously it was a vacant lot.
3: This was an anti-earthquake, clearly.
12: Apparently not.
13: Lanza, lanza, lanza.
3: Los Cocos was built as part of the effort to modernize Venezuela. What happened here crystallizes decades of neglect under Chavez and Maduro rule. Many survivors from Los Cocos are camping nearby. Here, everyone has lost someone. Abraham's whole family died in the apartments. Do you recognize that boy? Reconcado?
14: No.
3: Yusilis doesn't know the boy who was rescued, but her 17-year-old son is under the rubble. I'm not leaving here until I get him out, she says. I'm on my way out of the camp when I see Julia and her friends. You recognize this boy?
15: He is alive, but yes, that's the child. He's Karina's son.
3: You're sure it's him?
15: Yes, of course, of course. Look, I have an image. His mom and his little brother passed away.
3: Julia tells me the boy's name is Roger. His dad lives in Spain. She shows me a video of them on FaceTime.
16: Dad, when I was falling, when there was a lot of shaking, the wall fell on my head. Up here, up here. It fell on my head.
3: And then Julia's own story comes tumbling out. Her 9-year-old daughter and 14-year-old son were friends with Roger. They're still missing in the towers.
15: At least this gives us a little bit of hope.
3: Yeah. Hope that your sons may have survived it too.
14: See. Yeah.
3: Were you also in the tower at the time of the collapse? Where were you?
17: No. Yo había salido a buscar un dinero y...
15: I had gone out to look for some money. It was a matter of seconds. No, there wasn't time for anything.
3: Thank you for speaking. Here, survival was a grotesque lottery. but some things weren't happenstance. The way they were built, how long it took help to arrive, and what brought them here in the first place. For the children of Los Cocos, those who survived, life is forever changed. Martha Kellner, Sky News, La Guaira.
0: 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Coming up, Sky News investigates the rise of racist content.

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1: Young people in black and racial minority groups say they see more racist content on social media than ever before, and they say polarised political rhetoric is to blame. Now, the findings come from exclusive new research from Sky News and Goldsmiths University. Sky's Kamali Melbourne sat down with a group of young people to hear what they were experiencing.
2: Next thing you know, I could be getting DMs, these crazy things like, I don't know, the N-word.
3: What they're too scared to say in real life, they're not scared to say online.
4: These young people see racist content every single day, and it hurts them. They say they're resilient, but worry their peers are being influenced by the hateful content they see in their feeds, fueled, in their opinion, by political rhetoric.
5: Like, helps normalise it in real life.
6: It's just really dehumanising overall.
7: There's a new legitimacy in being racist online.
8: So our research builds on a bigger study by Goldsmiths, which was funded by Meta, the owner of Instagram, Facebook and WhatsApp. Now, the sample size and data analysis are different, so it can't be directly compared, but there are significant updates. In 2025, 58% said they felt less safe offline due to what they saw online. Now, young people are dealing with AI-generated deep fakes, some of which show people of colour committing crimes. One participant in our study says it's propaganda that's spread out to create more negative stereotypes.
4: Students at Goldsmiths University told us how hyperreal AI-generated content, like this one, which has been verified by Sky News, affects them.
9: There was like AI video that was created of black teens gathering in Asda, and it was created from AI. Mm. And it was the comment section that quite frustrated me because it's believable. And if you don't know how to understand the difference between real life and AI, you would think that it's happening in real life. So it creates a lot of fear.
6: And it's quite terrifying, actually, because you're not sure like whether what you're seeing online is reality or not. It's just really dehumanizing overall, being reduced to your identity and just being reduced to like what you look like, what you sound like.
8: That AI explosion is one of two major changes young people have perceived. The other is around political rhetoric. And for some, it has an impact on their real-life relationships. In 2025, 18% said that the impacts of racist content affected their friendships outside of their ethnic group. Now they say political language, particularly around migrants, has emboldened people to post more racist content, make racist comments and send direct messages. One young person told the researchers that now real people are being targeted and scapegoated.
2: So we got a group of young people together here in the Odd Library in West Norwood to get their thoughts and feelings of living online.
3: I think that influencers who put out content like hateful content, I sort of see that person's view as who they actually are as a person. I think that what they're too scared to say in real life, they're not scared to say online.
10: That's the main thing on social media, how many likes you're getting, how many comments, how many views. Sometimes there's certain creators you can see, like, saying maybe the N-word or just rude words, and you can, in a funny way, go like, yeah, their heart's not really in it. Like, they don't really mean this. They're just doing this because they know it'll be clipped or they're going to get money like that.
8: In the first part of your research, the young people told you that they were overwhelmed by seeing videos of police brutality. Now there's something different. Now they're talking about the language that politicians are using, political influencers are using.
7: They feel there's a new legitimacy.

0: News weather.
1: Temperatures are on the rise this weekend, but the northwest will be cooler, cloudier and breezier with rain at times. And it will be dry across much of Wales and central and southern England this afternoon with some warm sunshine. The south of Ireland will be largely fine too. Elsewhere, it will be rather cloudy, breezy and damp with more general rain over western Scotland. And that rain will ease into the northwest of England, Northern Ireland and Donegal later. The south will hold on to the sunshine, but the northeast of Scotland can expect brightness too.
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1: You're watching Sky News. Coming up, mourners gather in Tehran to say farewell to Iran's former supreme leader, Ayatollah Ali Khamenei.

This is Sky News Today. It's 1 o'clock for headlines. Millions of mourners expected in Tehran for the days-long funeral of former Ayatollah Ali Khamenei. England's World Cup showdown with Mexico will kick off at 1 a.m. on Monday morning after speculations it would be moved earlier. Sky News speaks to young people seeing more racist content on social media now more than ever, who say it's spilling out into real life. Fireworks and flyovers in America as the nation marks 250 years of independence. And it's a love story. Taylor Swift marries Travis Kelce in a star-studded ceremony in New York. Good afternoon. Iran has begun several days of public mourning and funeral processions for its former supreme leader, Ayatollah Ali Khamenei, who was killed in US and Israeli strikes in February. The former Ayatollah's body is currently lying in state at Tehran's Grand Masala, where mourners have gathered to pay their respects.

0: Iranian authorities said up to 20 million people are expected to attend the ceremonies to be held over the next 6 days. It comes, of course, as Iran and the US attempt to hold a fragile ceasefire after signing an initial deal to halt their conflict. Our international affairs editor, Dominic Waghorn, has more now from the streets of Tehran.
1: We're in the Grand Masala. This is a vast prayer complex in the heart of the Iranian capital. And we're here for the beginning of almost a week of funeral rites for Ali Khamenei, the supreme leader of Iran, who was killed at the very beginning of the war with a massive Israeli airstrike. You can see beyond this vast crowd of mourners the coffins of the supreme leader, but also below that, those of his family members who were also killed on that day. And the smaller casket is that of Zahra, his granddaughter. There's a mood of sadness, but also of anger here. A lot of the mourners have told us that they want vengeance for the leader that they say was martyred illegally by the Israelis on that day that then began this four-month war. We've seen open weeping, as you see during Shia religious festivals. Men and women crying with sadness, deeply moved by what they're witnessing here. We are witnessing history being made. This is only the second supreme leader of Iran to be buried and honoured like this since 1979, the Islamic Revolution. There's a legend building around Ali Khamenei that he died, that was martyred to strengthen his country. And that's something the government wants to build on. There are those Iranians who will not feel that way. This is a deeply divided country. You've spoken to some particularly young Iranians who say they won't be coming to the funeral. But we are undoubtedly going to see a massive outpouring of grief, millions on the streets most likely, in an event that we haven't seen in Iran, or to be honest, anywhere else really, for decades.
0: Dominic Waghorn there. FIFA has backtracked on a proposal to bring England's World Cup match against Mexico forward by several hours. There were reports the kickoff time could be changed due to the risk of storms which could disrupt the game. England are now in Mexico ahead of that clash at the Azteca in Mexico City, which will go ahead at 1 a.m. on Monday morning in the UK. Bars and pubs here have been given the green light to stay open until 5 a.m. to allow fans here to stay up to watch the game. Our sports correspondent Rob Harris is there in Mexico City.
2: There was hours of confusion here in Mexico City throughout Friday about what was happening to the kickoff time for England's match against Mexico here at the World Cup on Sunday. FIFA had been exploring moving it to 12 noon, but after hours of talks, it will remain a 6 p.m. local time kickoff. There are still deep concerns about the impact of the weather, whether or not thunderstorms could disrupt the match still. And also, there are concerns about safety, particularly after Mexico's match here during the week was followed by masses of fans turning out here in central Mexico City. Four fans died. Asphyxiation and cardiac arrest are being blamed. Now, authorities have been trying to address what might have gone wrong here during the week. They are going to limit crowd numbers here in the centre on Sunday night. But weather delays could complicate things further with a later finish to the match, meaning that police are dealing with crowds deep into the night. Well, England have now arrived here in Mexico City, and the main challenge for them is immediately the altitude. We're about 2,200 metres above sea level, and there will still be that ongoing element of doubt about this kickoff time for Sunday, even as we understand it is due to be going ahead as planned at 6 p.m. local time.
0: Keir Starmer is set to leave Downing Street in just a couple of weeks' time, with Andy Burnham expected to replace him as Prime Minister. Well, speaking to the BBC, Mr. Starmer says he's leaving his successor with a platform to build on, which means Labour can and should go on to win the next election. Our People and Politics correspondent Nick Martin has more on the interview.
3: So it's quite a frank interview. It's also the kind of interview that leaders do when they're on their way out, when they're trying to, you know, highlight their successes over what people would see as their perceived failures. And I think that a lot of this interview is about Keir Starmer trying to remind people what he sees as all the things that he did well during his time as Prime Minister. I mean, saying things like he brought Labour back from the brink and that he's proud that he changed Labour, a nod to the past there. You'll remember back in sort of 2015, 2015 to 2019 under the Jeremy Corbyn years, Labour was in real trouble, embroiled with anti-Semitism, and in the 2019 election got its lowest vote share since 1935. Then steps in Sir Keir Starmer, as and is credited, along with others, of bringing Labour back to that landslide victory in the last election. Now, interestingly, nodding towards Andy Burnham as the potential successor to him, he says that Andy Burnham will have to perform on the foreign stage. You know, Sir Keir Starmer has been credited with being quite good as a foreign statesman, and he says that Andy Burnham will have to grapple with these big issues like Ukraine, Iran, the Donald Trump effect, all of these things that Sir Keir Starmer says trickle down to UK households. He also talked about his resignation. He called it really, really tough, and he said he'd sought quite a lot of counsel from his wife and children in the sort of quiet surroundings of Chequers. And he also says he does like Andy Burnham, and he wants and wishes him all of the success. And he also says that he will stay as MP until the next election. So I think this is about legacy. I think this is about how he wants to be remembered. He does not want to be remembered as the Prime Minister who was forced out. He wants to be remembered as the Prime Minister who did well on the foreign stage, who tried and succeeded, arguably, to change the Labour Party and had and has left, in his words, a foundation for Andy Burnham or whoever takes over in the weeks to come. But there is the big question about the £5 billion black hole that whoever succeeds the Prime Minister will inherit. And that, I think, will carry on the huge problems that anyone who will want to run the country will be facing in the next few months and years.
0: The NHS's top doctor has warned misinformation online is becoming a real threat to public health, and they've announced the health service is launching a TikTok channel to help fight it. Our health correspondent Ashish Joshi has more.
4: Misinformation is spread on social media all the time, and Frankie Swords, or Professor Frankie Swords, is one of the NHS's top doctors. This is clearly a concern for the NHS and public health leaders around the world, because what is happening more and more frequently is when people have a question that they want answered about their health, one of the first sources of information they go to is social media. And what happens with social media, it's all unverified, and it is not information that is evidence-based largely. So they don't go to NHS websites, they listen to health influencers. And this falls into two camps, really. There's the conspiracy theories that are fueled, which have led to this drop in vaccination rates, for example, with MMR. And I was talking to a health worker in the Midlands just yesterday. I'm covering a story on falling rates in MMR, the measles outbreaks, and why we're seeing fewer people or fewer parents take up the MMR vaccine. And she said, this health worker in the Midlands was telling me yesterday, she said, we have a huge problem with the amount of people who are influenced by what they see and read on social media. She said to me yesterday, this is a real battle. So it's a concern for all health workers that they are trying to battle this misinformation all the time. And now that the NHS's top doctor has come out and spoken about it, and what she's speaking ahead of the NHS's launch of its own TikTok channel. What it needs to do is be on those platforms and reach out to those people who are not going onto websites, who are not speaking to health leaders, who are not doing their evidence-based research for whatever reason, mostly with younger adults. This is what Professor Frankie Fields had to say about this TikTok channel. She said, there's a lot of misinformation out there, and I worry that this is becoming a real threat to public health. People are more and more vulnerable to dangerous advice. Across the NHS, we're already seeing the impact of it, with people convinced that they have a specific condition and not wanting to use proven medical options or opting for unconventional or completely unproven miracle cures. There's a lot of people more interested in their health, which is great, but sometimes they're getting their health information from places where the NHS and other trusted sources don't usually provide it. And those sources can be highly unreliable, with unqualified people purporting to offer proven health advice. So this is the problem. There is the idea that there will be quick fixes to say, if you have a mental health problem, or there will be miracle cures promoted, quack cures. Somebody will say, if you eat this or drink this, then this will be the benefit. And these are not evidence-based, and that's why there's a real danger. But there is now the NHS's own TikTok channel, and that will hope to counter the misinformation that's being spread online.
0: Festivities marking the 250th anniversary of American independence got underway. Across the United States last night, there were fireworks at Mount Rushmore and President Trump made a speech. But as our US correspondent David Blevins reports, the anniversary comes at a time when America is deeply divided.
5: A declaration of celebration. Fireworks over the Founding Fathers. They are the rock stars, quite literally, of America's story. A story another president is keen to carve his place in. From 1776 to 2026, it's been quite the ride, and they're queuing for a view of the nation's capital.
6: Welcome to the Great American State Fair. It's billed as a showcase of all 50 states. Did someone say cowboys on Capitol Hill?
7: We love our country, love it very much, and but we've accomplished what we've done and what we hope to do in the future.
5: That's the patriotic take, but there's a political one too.
8: We love our great president that is working wonderful things for us. We thank him, and we want to show that and celebrate with him.
5: Some think the president has hijacked America's birthday. There's even a miniature version of the arch he wants to build in Washington here, but it's rather underwhelming.
9: Yeah, I mean, for God's sake, it's already falling apart. You know, you can see, like, the foam coming out of it. The fact that he is trying to take his name and stamp it on everything is separating it into you support me and you love America, or you don't support me and you hate America. And it should not be like that.
6: And what do you say to people who would fear this has been politicized a little bit?
7: Oh, I'd say go home. We don't need you. Sorry.
6: But what if they're Americans?
7: Well, then they can go somewhere else, because we live on the greatest country in the world.
5: So it's get on board or get left behind. He rebranded America 250, Freedom 250, and set up a partnership to shape it in his own image. From flyovers in Washington to a flotilla of tall ships in New York to an escort of outriders for the president in North Dakota, it's one big birthday being marked by very different Americas.
6: And that raises a much bigger question. What exactly is America celebrating on its 250th birthday? A shared national story or competing visions of what this nation is and what it should be?
5: Old glory, same story. America feels like it's still a work in progress, trying to find the strand that will unite the states. David Blevins, Sky News in Washington.
0: Well, back to the World Cup now, where FIFA have decided to stick to England's original kickoff time against Mexico, despite talk of bringing it forward by several hours. There were reports that the kickoff time could change because of a risk of storms disrupting the game. Well, let's talk a bit more about this. I'm joined now by former executive director of the FA, David Davis. Really lovely to have you on, David. Before we get into the details of the story, I have to start here, really. This is the first World Cup that you haven't attended since 1982. 44 years. I was really interested as why.
10: That's entirely true, Leah, but there's still time, you know. My wife may have a view on that, and the costs may be prohibitive, but you never know. You never know.
0: Have you been a little bit relieved, though, David, that you've been able to watch it on the sofa like the rest of us, not kind of travelling around in heatwave conditions?
10: I've been relieved to not have some of the responsibilities that I may have had in World Cups gone past, because I not only worked for television for three World Cups, and then worked with the England team for another three or four, and then was advisor to the South Africans with their World Cup and to the Qataris more recently. But I then went to some of the others as a fan and enjoyed myself hugely. But I would be lying if I said other than the fact that it's been fascinating sitting at home, seeing the different coverage from the different channels and this huge tournament. I mean, 104 matches, is it? It seems to be going on forever already. But now we're at the serious time.
0: It is. It is really serious. It's Monday. It's 1 a.m. It's against Mexico. What have you made, first of all, of the confusion, I suppose, around when that game might kick off?
10: Well, these are the things that creep up on you when you're involved with the organisation of a tournament as big as this. And I think there is real fear about... as your correspondent, Rob Harris, referred to, there is real concern about the weather and storms and that sort of thing. There is real concern about what happened earlier in last week when Mexico beat Ecuador, about all those, about fan safety, basically. But my instinct always was they would try to stick to the programme that they had outlined. Now, the big thing about this game that I don't think people have anticipated, other than, I know, those around the team, this game in Mexico City against Mexico was forecast by some around the team as a likely game to come up if Mexico won their group, which they did easily, and if England won their group, which they did rather less easily. and they will have thought, the FA and England in their preparation and Thomas Tuchel, they will have thought about the acclimatization and all those issues. The problem is that our players have not had huge experience, if any experience, of these sort of conditions. And as Michael Owen, for one, who knows a bit about these things, has written rather well today in one of the English newspapers, the ball moves differently. The speed of the ball is different. And the role of substitutes in this game will be absolutely fundamental.
0: It's so interesting. Thomas Tuchel, he's been quite vocal about the altitude. He said that it's impossible to acclimatise in even 4 days, and they haven't even had that, essentially, the team. Do you think that's a legitimate grievance, or is it a manager getting in excuses early?
10: He has to say that. He should say that. It is true. I mean, I can remember, if you go right the way back to 1986, when the whole of the World Cup was in Mexico, I was with Northern Ireland in Guadalajara, which was different to Mexico City in terms of the heights of and the acclimatization preparations. But yes, as I say, they will have thought this through and will make the best show of it that we can, I'm sure. But let's not underestimate the task. I mean, I think it's right in saying that Mexico, in Mexico City, have not lost a serious home game for more than a decade.
0: Yeah, they've not even conceded any goals up until this stage. I've been playing nice with you, David, so far. Yeah. I'm going to really put the pressure on now, actually. Who's going to win?
10: Do you know something? I think it's very, very difficult.
0: Mm.
10: But people like me do dream about these things. I always dreamt that one day I would be there when England won a major tournament. And it didn't happen. Came very close, but it didn't happen. We haven't had a penalty shootout yet, England, have we? I think this game will go to a penalty shootout. And who knows what will happen then?
0: Well, as long as we've got Harry Kane, I think we'll be all right.
10: Well, the goalkeeper's also rather important. Jordan Pickford.
0: David, thank you so much. Such a pleasure. This is Sky News Today. Coming up after the break, we're going to be talking about racist abuse online, a Sky News investigation suggesting...

0: Young people in black and racial minority groups say they see more racist content on social media than ever before, and polarised political rhetoric is to blame. The findings come from exclusive new research by Sky News and Goldsmith University, while Sky's Kamali Melbourne sat down with a group of young people to hear their experiences.
1: Next thing you know, I could be getting DMs, these crazy things like, I don't know, the N-word.
2: What they're too scared to say in real life, they're not scared to say online.
3: These young people see racist content every single day, and it hurts them. They say they're resilient, but worry their peers are being influenced by the hateful content they see in their feeds, fueled, in their opinion, by political rhetoric.
4: Like, helps normalise it in real life.
5: It's just really dehumanising overall.
6: There's a new legitimacy in being racist online.
7: So our research builds on a bigger study by Goldsmiths, which was funded by Meta, the owner of Instagram, Facebook and WhatsApp. Now, the sample size and data analysis are different, so it can't be directly compared, but there are significant updates. In 2025, 58% said they felt less safe offline due to what they saw online. Now, young people are dealing with AI-generated deep fakes, some of which show people of colour committing crimes. One participant in our study says it's propaganda that's spread out to create more negative stereotypes.
3: Students at Goldsmiths University told us how hyperreal AI-generated content, like this one, which has been verified by Sky News, affects them.
8: There was like AI video that was created of black teens gathering in Asda, and it was created from AI. Mm. And it was the comment section that quite frustrated me because it's believable. And if you don't know how to understand the difference between real life and AI, you would think that it's happening in real life. So it creates a lot of fear.
5: And it's quite terrifying, actually, because you're not sure like whether what you're seeing online is reality or not. It's just really dehumanizing overall, being reduced to your identity and just being reduced to like what you look like, what you sound like.
7: That AI explosion is one of two major changes young people have perceived. The other is around political rhetoric. And for some, it has an impact on their real-life relationships. In 2025, 18% said that the impacts of racist content affected their friendships outside of their ethnic group. Now, they say, political language, particularly around migrants, has emboldened people to post more racist content, make racist comments and send direct messages. One young person told the researchers that now real people are being targeted and scapegoated.
1: So we got a group of young people together here in the Odd Library in West Norwood to get their thoughts and feelings of living online.
2: I think that influencers who put out content like hateful content, I sort of see that person's view as who they actually are as a person. I think that what they're too scared to say in real life, they're not scared to say online.
9: That's the main thing on social media, how many likes you're getting, how many comments, how many views. Sometimes there's certain creators you can see, like, saying maybe the N-word or just rude words, and you can, in a funny way, go like, yeah, their heart's not really in it. Like, they don't really mean this. They're just doing this because they know it'll be clipped or they're going to get money like that.
7: In the first part of your research, the young people told you that they were overwhelmed by seeing videos of police brutality. Now there's something different. Now they're talking about the language that politicians are using, political influencers are using.
6: They feel there's a new legitimacy in being racist online, invoking freedom of speech discourse, to say some quite extreme things online about racism.
7: So we asked social media platforms to respond, and those that did say they have robust systems in place. Meta says it removes any language that incites or facilitates serious violence and works with law enforcement when there's a genuine risk of physical harm. Despite the government promising a ban on social media for under 16s, for our young people, the damage is done.
0: And if you want to see more of that, you can watch the full report on our YouTube channel, or you can... There is a QR code, but just go to our YouTube channel for that, or on the mobile app. It's all there. We're going to move on now. Ukraine's President Volodymyr Zelensky has rejected Russian claims. They've captured the strategically important eastern city of Kostantinivka. It's after Moscow released this footage of Russian President Vladimir Putin at a military headquarters where he hailed the taking of the crucial city in the Donetsk region as a key step in capturing surrounding areas.
10: The more strikes the enemy attempts to launch against our civilian facilities, the bigger the security zone we will need to create in the surrounding territory, especially since, just like the other territories we are discussing today, this is historically Russian land.
0: Now, it's been dubbed America's royal wedding. Taylor Swift and American football player Travis Kelce have officially tied the knot in Madison Square Garden in New York. Now, the event was surrounded by secrecy and heavy security too, but some details are starting to filter out. Sky's Molly Malone has the details.
11: It is the wedding everyone's been talking about. Taylor Swift and Travis Kelce's very own love story. A celebrity couple no stranger to an arena, becoming officially married at the world's most famous, New York's Madison Square Garden. A celebration full of secrecy and suspense, but still showbiz through and through. There are no photos yet, but the pair were both dressed in Dior.
12: You!
11: The cameras caught a few famous faces.
12: Jason!
11: But with privacy paramount here, tinted vehicle after tinted vehicle turned up, heading for a tent which disguised a star-studded celebrity guest list, some 1,000 people strong. The ceremony was officiated by their friend and actor Adam Sandler. No bridesmaids nor groomsmen, instead their brothers both played pivotal parts. Swift's her man of honour and Kelce's his best man. And yet, from the outside, there was very little to see. The sweltering conditions not enough to stop Swifties and spectators lining the streets.
13: I came because I've been waiting like 20 years for this day, like everybody else, so I'm really excited.
14: I heard you calling on the megaphone.
15: You need to calm down.
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17: Yeah, so we're very happy for her.
11: For the fans, well, they will still be hoping for more. No room for any blank spaces. The dress, the details, the dance. This was just the beginning. Molly Malone, Sky News.
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0: Temperatures are on the rise this weekend, but the northwest will be cooler, cloudier and breezier with rain at times, and it will be dry across much of Wales and central and southern England this afternoon with some warm sunshine. The south of Ireland will be largely fine too. Elsewhere, it'll be rather cloudy, breezy and damp with more general rain over western Scotland. And that rain will ease into northwest England, Northern Ireland and Donegal later. The south will hold on to the sunshine, but the northeast of England and eastern Scotland can expect some brightness too.
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0: You're watching Sky News. Coming up after the break, all the highlights from across the week of the Kathy Newman Show. 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

0: Welcome to this week's highlights. After months of delays, resignations at the top of the Ministry of Defence and briefings that it wouldn't be enough, we finally got the Defence Investment Plan. But hours after its release, we were told all the money had not quite been found. And that may not be the legacy Sir Keir Starmer wants, but he has a friend in Mark Rutte. On Monday, ahead of the launch of the Defence Investment Plan, I spoke to the NATO Secretary General. Mark Rutte, you've come straight from a meeting with a Prime Minister who has just weeks left in office. Now, his Defence Secretary quit just over a fortnight ago, saying that the Prime Minister was unable and the Treasury unwilling, and I quote, to commit the resources that the nation needs to defend the country. Did you find him either able or willing to do so now?
1: I always found him able and willing to do what is necessary. And the UK consistently over the years has done what is necessary to defend the United Kingdom, but also to help to defend all of NATO territory, because this country understands what is at stake here. That is, we have seen with the war in Ukraine, the Russian build-up, the threat it poses to Europe. We have to do more. And you will always have your national discussions, which, of course, I will not go into, whether you need to spend more or less. But I think the direction of travel, what I'm seeing here in the UK, the extra spend on defence, which I expect to be announced over the coming days or weeks.
0: Probably tomorrow, we understand.
1: I heard different timelines on that, but I think it is positive.
0: Right, positive. But the Defence Secretary quit because the plan that he was being asked to sign off on would, he said, make the country less safe. I mean, is the UK, in your assessment, currently safe from Russian aggression or not?
1: Yes, it is. Because of what the UK is doing, you have an extremely innovative defence sector. You have, of course, your men and women in uniform. But also the fact that what will happen over the coming days or weeks in terms of extra defence spending will not be the last word on it. It will be a big step towards what is important, the 3.5% we committed in The Hague. So I don't expect the UK to get there in one go, in one big step.
0: Right.
1: That will be too much to ask, but I think it will be an important step on the way.
0: But the 3.5% is by 2035, and current UK plans, unless you know something we don't, see us getting only to 2.68% by 2030. There's no concrete timetable to get to 3%. How much more work does Keir Starmer's successor need to do?
1: I think what you will see is that the UK will make a big step, which is one, which will not get you to the 3.5, but a big step on the way to the 3.5%, which will mean there is more necessary. But I think that will also be acknowledged, that there is more to be done over the coming years. But hey, we don't have committed to get to the 5% or the 3.5 core defence spending in one big leap.
0: Right.
1: Germany will reach it in 2029. We see Poland and the Baltic States having already reached it, but other countries are behind the United Kingdom. So in the end, what we committed to 32 allies is to reach the 3.5% and with a credible path to get there by latest 2035. And this big step helps by building that credible path.
0: Yeah, but the credible path isn't there in terms of the steps along the way. You know, that the end game is sort of there in the distance. But do you get a sense that the UK has now gripped that there needs to be those staging posts along the way?
1: Yes, I think that's absolutely the intent. Not only because that is something we agreed in The Hague, but because it is deeply felt in the government, in political circles, that we do this for a reason. And the reason is that the world has changed since the Cold War ended and the Berlin Wall came down. And we have seen over the last 5 to 10 years how Russia is rapidly building up its armed forces. We see China investing heavily in its military. We see China, North Korea, Iran, and Russia working together. We have seen a terrible, unprovoked onslaught on Ukraine. So for all these reasons, we cannot be naive. We need to spend the money we need to spend.
0: And so the intent is there from the current Prime Minister, but he's only there for a few weeks longer. Do you have any sense that the intent is also there from his successor, expected to be Andy Burnham?
1: Well, obviously, there's only one prime minister at a time, and that's Keir Starmer. I know that he will leave office, and Andy Burnham, it seems, you don't have to be a political whisket to predict that he might become the next prime minister. But what I know from this country over the last 67, Irvin Bevin, Ernest Bevin, he was the foreign secretary in the Attlee government. He was one of the founders of NATO. So This country was at the start of NATO. It was the Labour Party at the start of NATO. So I have every confidence that whoever is Prime Minister, that will be there. And by the way, don't forget that this is not only because we have to defend ourselves. This is also because there is a defence dividend coming from this. And that has to do with the fact that these investments will also lead to more jobs. You have a very successful defence industrial sector in the United Kingdom. I will meet with industry leaders tonight in Brussels, also from the UK, and I'm absolutely convinced these extra investments will also lead to more economic growth, to more jobs.
0: So would your message to Andy Burnham, who's talked about prioritising the cost of living, but, you know, he wants to get the UK economy growing again, defence is the way to do this, Andy?
1: It is an important element. I'm sorry, I have no messages for him because, first of all, I guess he will be the next Prime Minister. But again, I now work with Keir Starmer, and as soon as he comes in, if that is the case, I look forward to work with him. But I have every confidence that there is a continuity of strategy, of purpose in this country. When it comes to the Labour governments, when it comes to the Conservative governments, look at what Maggie Thatcher did when it comes to defence and John Major and of course Cameron, but also, again, look at Tony Blair and Gordon Brown. So there is a consistent realisation that this country has to be on the forefront, and it has always been in NATO. You were one of the few countries who was consistently spending above the 2% we agreed to in 2014 in Wales. I think until a couple of years ago, there were only three countries spending 2%, one of them the UK. And again, I expect the UK to be on the forefront.
0: Well, except it's currently a sort of laggard towards the bottom of the table on rearmaments. And so
1: When you look at the overall defence spending, you're still in the top 10 at the moment.
0: Right. But if there's any backsliding, you know, and let's face it, room for manoeuvre is very tight. You know, taxes and borrowing are record highs. So your message to whoever comes next about the importance, the urgency of this defence spending?
1: Yes, and I was Prime Minister for 14 years in my country, the Netherlands, so I know that there is always this extremely difficult discussion going on between all the different priorities for a government. And of course, but at the end of the day, keeping your country safe is the first task. Mm-hmm. The second task immediately following that is making sure you have a strong economy. The interesting thing about defense spending is it keeps the country safe. There is a fierce urgency of now when you look at the Russian build-up and what China is doing. But there is also an impact on that second big priority, which is jobs, which is economic growth, because there will be, it will have an impact on that, a positive impact.
0: I know you say you'll look forward to meeting Andy Burnham if and when he's confirmed as Prime Minister. But, you know, he's been mayor of a town, to quote your friend Donald Trump. He's been health secretary and culture secretary. He doesn't have any sort of foreign affairs experience. Does that concern you?
1: Not at all, because but what you see with most prime ministers when they come in, except for when they have been defense secretary or foreign secretary before, but most of them will come in with, there's a lot of political clout, a lot of political experience. But when it comes to the international stage, you have the best advisors in this country. You have fantastic ambassadors, fantastic security advisors, fantastic senior military advisors in the Defense Department, who will help the Prime Minister to get up and running in a couple of days. So I've no doubt. And your prime ministers are generally smart people, so they will get it.
0: And potentially David Miliband could be foreign secretary, is the rumour.
1: Well, I'm not going to speculate who will do what. I was prime minister of the Netherlands, not of the United Kingdom. But I'm always impressed by the quality of your senior politicians and the speed by which they understand the issues and then drive the issues, because this is what we need. Keir Starmer, and let me say this, when it comes to Ukraine, when it comes to international affairs, he has been driving the agenda. He has been agenda setting over the last 2 years, and I thanked him for that this morning. He is still there. He will be there at the NATO summit. So I think this country was better off having him as prime minister.
0: What, better off than what might come next?
1: No, better off in the sense that he was willing to make that sacrifice to become prime minister of this country. And I think he did when it comes to the whole international political arena. He did extremely well. He was, again, very important last week in the G7, what I heard from many sources, because he understands that it is about purpose and it is about atmospherics. It is also about the diplomatic part of the job.
0: Would you support him potentially to succeed you as NATO Secretary General?
1: I read all these rumours, but hey, let's first make sure that he ends the job at a moment of the choosing of the British political system, that success will be there, and I wish him well, whatever he's going to do.
0: You're not denying that you would, you know, you'd be a supporter.
1: I'm in this role now, so there's no vacancy. Right.
0: There's a conflict of interest there. Yeah. But I mean, you're sad to see him go as Prime Minister.
1: I genuinely like the guy. He is decent. He knows what he is doing. He is influential. He has purpose. When it comes to Ukraine, for example, the fact that this country is leading the Coalition of the Willing, is leading the Ukraine Defense Contact Group, is now leading together with France on the Strait of Hormuz and regaining the freedom of navigation when it comes to the Strait of Hormuz. This prime minister is really driving that. So, hey, you guys decide who is prime minister in the United Kingdom. I will work with everybody who is in that role. But he did well over the last 2 years.
0: But whoever ends up running NATO, I mean, clearly Keir Starmer has the credentials for a top international job, from what you've said.
1: But let's first see what he wants to do. I have no idea what his plans are.
0: After the break, a very different view of weapons from the artist and activist Ai Weiwei.

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1: Welcome back. Exploitation, defence and censorship. Ai Weiwei's new exhibition, Button Up, in Manchester, has it all. Works on a huge scale explore weapons and the British relationship with China. I spoke to the artist and activist as he prepared for the launch. Your exhibition there in Manchester, Button Up, looks at 200 years of Chinese and British relations. Just set out for us what you're hoping to achieve.
2: Well, it's a very tremendous, I would say, a show very packed with history, memory, and also the current situation, and relate to communist, capitalism, colonialism, you know, my personal and my family history.
1: And I wanted to ask you about one exhibit in particular, History of Bombs, which, in your words, looks at our human capacity for destruction and warning of the dangers of having weapons capable of reducing civilization to dust and smoke. I mean, this week we've had the Defence Investment Plan, which envisages a quarter of defence spending going to the nuclear deterrent. I just wondered what you made of that investment and whether you see it as the right way to spend money in the future.
2: I think anybody still spending money on weapons or to using weapons is directly or indirectly against humanity. We should have a very clear, solid belief all those bombs are designed to destroy. So who we are going to destroy and why we're going to destroy, and this is, remains a question. It's not only historical, but a current situation. And this is going to be all the weapons going to be used in the future. Nuclear bombs is going to be used. So this is put a great potential of dangers to humanity.
1: Surely, though, with both Russia and China investing in their nuclear capabilities, we're obliged to do the same, particularly when we're warned that Russia could attack us by 2030.
2: Well, you know, there's always argument who did what, but still, the result will be the same. Who's going to suffer and who's going to pay the price?
1: You've paid a heavy price for speaking out, for living your life, really. You were born in China, but you fled in 2015 after clashing with the government there. I wonder how you'd describe China's attitude now.
2: I think China is moving up and moving up solidly and strongly. And it's not going to disappear in the next decades to come. So I think the best way is for the West or for Chinese to have a more global understanding about what humanity is one, why we have to work together. There's no other way.
1: Mm. I mean, did you support the outgoing Prime Minister's visit to China then? And I wonder what you're there in Manchester where the incoming Prime Minister has been mayor for a long time. What would be your message to both the outgoing and incoming Prime Ministers about how to handle China?
2: I think we are not just handling China, we're handling our own matters. You know, we have to say China inevitably will be part of the world, and Manchester will be inevitably, and the British will be globally involved. So we better find a way to working together, and to find the right way is to speed up the communication, and we need a lot of conversations.
1: So a lot more of the kind of visits that Keir Starmer made.
2: I am sure there should be a lot more visiting and also different kind of levels of conversation.
1: Mm-hmm. You said something very interesting. The West is not in a position to accuse China of human rights abuses. I wonder, you know, a lot of people look at what China has done to the Uyghur Muslims, for example, the mass re-education, mass internment. A lot of people might have been struck by what you said and just thought you're underplaying some of the massive abuses created by China.
2: Well, yes, China has its own problems. It's a historical problem and it's a current situation. But the West can never ignore its own historical problem. And what happens in the West, you know, Russian-Ukrainian war or Israel-Palestine war, you know, there's so many things going on. We cannot use human rights as a bargaining chip. We have to always think all humans are created. Basically, we think it's created equal. It's never equal. But still, we have to accept human rights, freedom of speech. Those things are not doing so well in the West.
1: You've been such an outspoken champion for freedom of speech. I just wonder how you think of the government's banning of social media for under 16s. Do you, you know, because it seems there's a tension there, isn't there? You clearly want to champion freedom of speech, but then a crackdown on social media for under 16s. Do you support it or not?
2: I don't support any government this kind of hardcore policy. You know, people today are very aware of what's happening. You know, when they're 16, it's pretty old. And you cannot really abandon it. It's just a silly act for government to have this kind of policy.
1: Even though,
2: you know, the policy always have a good excuse to say, oh, that's good for them. I think the government should do something better than that. They should abandon the social media for those adults and for the government officials.
1: But get the government off X.
2: Yeah, I think those are just tools, has nothing to do with government. And the government is just fully benefit by limited information, and this is a censorship.
1: So the government should instead get big tech to get its own house in order to stop children being harmed?
2: They cannot give this kind of hard order. They can suggest, they can, you know, or they can use, I don't know, they can convince people, but they cannot make a law to stop people. This is a totally authoritarian act.
1: Even when the individuals concerned are children and they don't necessarily have the capacity to protect themselves in the way that you or I do?
2: Well, you know, the world works as one. You know, the other nations, they're not abandoned the children under 16 from social media. So they will be very imbalanced. If you find the sense wrong in social media, you should find a way to limit those, you know, use the law or use some kind of suitable discipline, but not just abandon people under 16 to get onto social media. This is completely ridiculous.
1: Given the number of countries in Europe that are banning in a similar way, also Australia, do you see it as part of a sort of creeping authoritarianism then?
2: I think it shows

This is Sky News Today. It's 2 o'clock, the headlines. Breaking news this afternoon. Sky News understands the Duchess of Sussex, Prince Archie and Princess Lilibet will not be travelling to London this week with Prince Harry. The family of a three-year-old boy seriously injured in a crocodile enclosure say he faces more surgeries and a lengthy recovery. Millions of mourners expected in Tehran for days-long funeral of former Ayatollah Ali Khamenei. England's World Cup showdown with Mexico will kick off at 1 a.m. on Monday morning after speculation it would be moved earlier. Plus, fireworks and flyovers in the USA as the nation marks 250 years of independence. Good afternoon. We start with breaking news. Sky News understands the Duchess of Sussex and her children will not be travelling to London with Prince Harry this coming week. No decision has been made on whether Meghan, Archie and Lilibet will meet up with the Duke of Sussex early elsewhere in the UK during the visit. And it's been 4 years since the children last saw their grandfather, the King, in person. This week, a spokesperson for Prince Harry said the Duke was continuing to explore options to enable the family to travel safely after his request for taxpayer-funded police protection was reportedly denied. We'll bring you more on this story shortly. Actually, we can bring you more in just a moment. Now, next up, a three-year-old boy who was seriously injured after being attacked in a crocodile enclosure at a

0: Cambridgeshire Zoo, has undergone 5 operations and faces a long rehabilitation. His family say they've been living at the hospital as they thanked people who donated to a fundraising appeal, which has now passed £30,000. Well, let's speak to Oliver Whitfield Miocic about this. Oliver, what can you tell us?
1: Well, it was a really shocking incident, I think, as many of us will remember, back on June the 18th, when we first heard the reports that a toddler had ended up in the crocodile enclosure at Johnson Zoo in Cambridge. And in this latest update, the parents have revealed that the young boy has actually got injuries to both of his hands, wrists and to his arms. They don't know whether he's going to be able to have much feeling in those limbs, and so he's in quite a serious condition. Of course, in the immediate aftermath of what happened, we'd heard the reports of how one of the co-owners of that zoo had jumped in to save the boy. On Friday, we had an update from the establishment praising the quick responses of staff there, how in the first few minutes of the radio calls going out, the boy had been retrieved from the enclosure, was receiving first aid before the emergency services and the air ambulance attended, and then the boy was taken to Adam Brooks Hospital. Well, in this update that we've had from the parents, they say, "We've been living at the hospital for 2 weeks now, and our son has undergone 5 surgeries. At this moment in time, we know that our son is to undergo at least 2 more surgeries." The statement then goes on to say, "His rehabilitation journey is uncertain, but we do know that it won't be a short process." The family say that the money that's been raised so far, almost £30,000, has been used to help them, of course, with the rehabilitation, but also because they have got mortgages that they need to pay. They've been taking time off work. They've got a newborn baby. So a lot of the pressure that they've been facing has been helped by this money. And there's also that 30-year-old man who was arrested on suspicion of attempted murder. He was bailed in the immediate aftermath of what happened. The police had decided that he was unfit to be interviewed. It's believed that that man has got learning difficulties. But you can just see there from the statement that we've had from the parents, 2 weeks on, they're still going through quite a lot here, and their child remains in a serious condition.
0: Thank you, Oliver. We wish that little boy all the best, don't we? Now, Iran has begun several days of public mourning and funeral processions for its former supreme leader, Ayatollah Ali Khamenei, who was killed in US and Israeli airstrikes in February. The former Ayatollah's body is currently lying in state at Tehran's Grand Masala, where mourners have gathered to pay their respects. Iranian authorities said up to 20 million people are expected to attend the ceremonies to be held over the next 6 days. It comes as Iran and the US attempt to hold a fragile ceasefire after signing an initial deal to halt their conflict. Our international affairs editor Dominic Waghorn has more from the streets of Tehran.
2: We're in the Grand Masala. This is a vast prayer complex in the heart of the Iranian capital. And we're here for the beginning of almost a week of funeral rites for Ali Khamenei, the supreme leader of Iran, who was killed at the very beginning of the war with a massive Israeli airstrike. You can see beyond this vast crowd of mourners the coffins of the supreme leader, but also below that, those of his family members who were also killed on that day. And the smaller casket is that of Zahra, his granddaughter. There's a mood of sadness, but also of anger here. A lot of the mourners have told us that they want vengeance for the leader that they say was martyred illegally by the Israelis on that day that then began this four-month war. We've seen open weeping, as you see during Shia religious festivals. Men and women crying with sadness, deeply moved by what they're witnessing here. We are witnessing history being made. This is only the second supreme leader of Iran to be buried and honoured like this since 1979, the Islamic Revolution. There's a legend building around Ali Khamenei that he died, that was martyred to strengthen his country. And that's something the government wants to build on. There are those Iranians who will not feel that way. This is a deeply divided country. You've spoken to some particularly young Iranians who say they won't be coming to the funeral. But we are undoubtedly going to see a massive outpouring of grief, millions on the streets most likely, in an event that we haven't seen in Iran, or to be honest, anywhere else really, for decades.
0: Well, earlier we spoke to our Middle East commentator, Tara Kangalu.
3: It is going to be 6 days of a heavily produced production. Today is the second day where Iranians from different parts of the country in the hundreds of thousands are visiting the Musalla Mosque. And that is where the Supreme Leader's body, along with his family members who were killed on the first day of the war, are being held, and people are paying their respect. And tomorrow, on Sunday, there will be a prayer held. And the question really on so many people's mind is, who is going to lead this prayer? Is that going to be the Supreme Leader's 56-year-old son, Mujtaba Khamenei, the new Supreme Leader of the country, who no one has heard of nor seen since his father's assassination? Or is it going to be his other three sons, who we also, by the way, have not heard from nor seen? But sources of mine are telling me that it's most likely not going to be Mujtaba for security reasons. And then on Monday, the body of the Supreme Leader would be carried throughout the city of Tehran, something we've seen previously to the events that followed Qasem Soleimani's killing back in 2020. Then on Tuesday, the coffin will go to the holy city of Qom, a significant religious city in Iran, and that will be followed by events in the two holy cities of Karbala and Najaf in Iraq, a show of defiance really by the Islamic regime. And finally, on Thursday, the body of the slain Supreme Leader will be put to rest in the holy city of Mashhad in northeastern Iran, where the shrine of the eighth Shia Imam Reza is there as well. So this is the moment where the Islamic regime is claiming power, reiterating their legitimacy. But I think the nuance that we need to pay attention to is that the many hundreds of thousands of people who are attending these ceremonies are truly not reflective of the majority of Iran's 90 million population. So many of them still are disillusioned and angry at the regime, all the while, of course, not hopeful for any form of change bring about by foreign aggression and the war.
0: FIFA has backtracked on a proposal to bring England's World Cup match against Mexico forward by several hours. Now, there were reports the kickoff time could change due to risk of storms that could disrupt the game. And England are now in Mexico ahead of the clash at the Azteca in Mexico City, which will go ahead at 1 a.m. on Monday morning in the UK. Bars and pubs here have been given the green light to stay open until 5 a.m. to allow fans here to stay up to watch the game. Our sports correspondent Rob Harris is there in Mexico City.
4: There was hours of confusion here in Mexico City throughout Friday about what was happening to the kickoff time for England's match against Mexico here at the World Cup on Sunday. FIFA had been exploring moving it to 12 noon, but after hours of talks, it will remain a 6 p.m. local time kickoff. There are still deep concerns about the impact of the weather, whether or not thunderstorms could disrupt the match still. And also, there are concerns about safety, particularly after Mexico's match here during the week was followed by masses of fans turning out here in central Mexico City. Four fans died. Asphyxiation and cardiac arrest are being blamed. Now, authorities have been trying to address what might have gone wrong here during the week. They are going to limit crowd numbers here in the centre on Sunday night. But weather delays could complicate things further with a later finish to the match, meaning that police are dealing with crowds deep into the night. Well, England have now arrived here in Mexico City, and the main challenge for them is immediately the altitude. We're about 2,200 metres above sea level, and there will still be that ongoing element of doubt about this kickoff time for Sunday, even as we understand it is due to be going ahead as planned at 6 p.m. local time.
0: Keir Starmer is set to leave Downing Street in just a couple of weeks' time, with Andy Burnham expected to replace him as Prime Minister. Well, speaking to the BBC, Mr. Starmer says he's leaving his successor with a platform to build on, which means Labour can and should go on to win the next election. Our People and Politics correspondent Nick Martin has more.
5: So it's quite a frank interview. It's also the kind of interview that leaders do when they're on their way out, when they're trying to, you know, highlight their successes over what people would see as their perceived failures. And I think that a lot of this interview is about Keir Starmer trying to remind people what he sees as all the things that he did well during his time as Prime Minister. I mean, saying things like he brought Labour back from the brink and that he's proud that he changed Labour, a nod to the past there. You'll remember back in sort of 2015 to 2019 under the Jeremy Corbyn years, Labour was in real trouble, embroiled with anti-Semitism, and in the 2019 election got its lowest vote share since 1935. Then steps in Sir Keir Starmer as, and is credited, along with others, of bringing Labour back to that landslide victory in the last election. Now, interestingly, nodding towards Andy Burnham as the potential successor to him, he says that Andy Burnham will have to perform on the foreign stage. You know, Sir Keir Starmer has been credited with being quite good as a foreign statesman. And he says that Andy Burnham will have to grapple with these big issues like Ukraine, Iran, the Donald Trump effect. All of these things that Sir Keir Starmer says trickle down to UK households. He also talked about his resignation. He called it really, really tough, and he said he'd sought quite a lot of counsel from his wife and children in the sort of quiet surroundings of Chequers. And he also says he does like Andy Burnham and he wants and wishes him all of the success. And he also says that he will stay as MP until the next election. So I think this is about legacy. I think this is about how he wants to be remembered. He does not want to be remembered as the Prime Minister who was forced out. He wants to be remembered as the Prime Minister who did well on the foreign stage, who tried and succeeded arguably to change the Labour Party and has left a, in his words, a foundation for Andy Burnham or whoever takes over in the weeks to come. But there is the big question about the £5 billion black hole that whoever succeeds the Prime Minister will inherit. And that, I think, will carry on the huge problems that anyone who will want to run the country will be facing in the next few months and years.
0: The NHS's top doctor has warned misinformation online is becoming a real threat to public health and announced that the health service is launching a TikTok channel to help combat it. Well, our health correspondent Ashish Joshi has more.
6: Misinformation is spread on social media all the time, and Frankie Swords, or Professor Frankie Swords, is one of the NHS's top doctors. This is clearly a concern for the NHS and public health leaders around the world, because what is happening more and more frequently is when people have a question that they want answered about their health, one of the first sources of information they go to is social media. And what happens with social media, it's all unverified and it is not information that is evidence-based largely. So they don't go to NHS websites, they listen to health influencers. And this falls into two camps, really. There's the conspiracy theories that are fueled, which have led to this drop in vaccination rates, for example, with MMR. And I was talking to a health worker in the Midlands just yesterday. I'm covering a story on falling rates in MMR, the measles outbreaks, and why we're seeing fewer people or fewer parents take up the MMR vaccine. And she said, this health worker in the Midlands was telling me yesterday, she said, we have a huge problem with the amount of people who are influenced by what they see and read on social media. She said to me yesterday, this is a real battle. So it's a concern for all health workers that they are trying to battle this misinformation all the time. And now that the NHS's top doctor has come out and spoken about it, and what she's speaking ahead of the NHS's launch of its own TikTok channel. What it needs to do is be on those platforms and reach out to those people who are not going onto websites, who are not speaking to health leaders, who are not doing their evidence-based research for whatever reason, mostly with younger adults. This is what Professor Frankie Fields had to say about this TikTok channel. She said, there's a lot of misinformation out there, and I worry that this is becoming a real threat to public health. People are more and more vulnerable to dangerous advice. Across the NHS, we're already seeing the impact of it, with people convinced that they have a specific condition and not wanting to use proven medical options or opting for unconventional or completely unproven miracle cures. There's a lot of people more interested in their health, which is great, but sometimes they're getting their health information from places where the NHS and other trusted sources don't usually provide it. And those sources can be highly unreliable, with unqualified people purporting to offer proven health advice. So this is the problem. There is the idea that there will be quick fixes to, say, if you have a mental health problem, or there will be miracle cures promoted, quack cures. Somebody will say, if you eat this or drink this, then this will be the benefit. And these are not evidence-based, and that's why there's a real danger. But there is now the NHS's own TikTok channel, and that will hope to counter the misinformation that's being spread online.
0: Festivities marking the 250th anniversary of American independence got underway across the United States last night. There were fireworks at Mount Rushmore and President Trump made a speech. But as our US correspondent David Blevins reports, the anniversary comes at a time when America is deeply divided.
7: A declaration of celebration. Fireworks over the Founding Fathers. They are the rock stars, quite literally, of America's story. A story another president is keen to carve his place in. From 1776 to 2026, it's been quite the ride, and they're queuing for a view of the nation's capital.
8: Welcome to the Great American State Fair. It's billed as a showcase of all 50 states. Did someone say cowboys on Capitol Hill?
9: We love our country, love it very much, but we've accomplished what we've done and what we hope to do in the future.
7: That's the patriotic take, but there's a political one too.
10: We love our great president that is working wonderful things for us. We thank him, and we want to show that and celebrate with him.
7: Some think the president has hijacked America's birthday. There's even a miniature version of the arch he wants to build in Washington here, but it's rather underwhelming.
11: Yeah, I mean, for God's sake, it's already falling apart. You know, you can see, like, the foam coming out of it. The fact that he is trying to take his name and stamp it on everything is separating it into you support me and you love America, or you don't support me and you hate America. And it should not be like that.
8: And what do you say to people who would fear this has been politicized a little bit?
9: Oh, I'd say go home. We don't need you. Sorry.
8: But what if they're Americans?
9: Well, then they can go somewhere else, because we live on the greatest country in the world.
7: So it's get on board or get left behind. He rebranded America 250, Freedom 250, and set up a partnership to shape it in his own image. From flyovers in Washington to a flotilla of tall ships in New York to an escort of outriders for the president in North Dakota, it's one big birthday being marked by very different Americas.
8: And that raises a much bigger question. What exactly is America celebrating on its 250th birthday? A shared national story or competing visions of what this nation is and what it should be?
7: Old glory, same story. America feels like it's still a work in progress, trying to find the strand that will unite the states. David Blevins, Sky News in Washington.
0: Now, this is Sky News Today. Coming up, we'll have more on that breaking news that the Duchess of Sussex and her children won't join Prince Harry on his visit to London this coming week.
12: I'm Ed Conway, and in my new podcast, Stuff Matters, we take an object, crack it open, and reveal the world-shaping forces hidden inside. A pair of earbuds. These are at the heart of a geopolitical battle. The humble banana. This is an economic marvel. A child's booster seat. What if they're actually deterring us from having children? Now, if you want to hear more about all of this stuff, come and listen to my new podcast. It's called Stuff Matters.

0: Well, more on that breaking news now. Sky News understands that the Duchess of Sussex and her children will not be travelling to London with Prince Harry this week. No decision has been made on whether Meghan, Archie and Lilibet will meet up with the Duke of Sussex elsewhere in the UK during his visit. Well, Molly Malone is here to give us all the details. Molly, what's happening? What's changed?
1: Yeah, so this is significant, I think, with the context in that we knew that Harry was determined originally in wanting to bring Meghan and his two children on this trip with him, despite reportedly having these concerns around how they would be protected. And the latest now, as you say, we understand that he will not. So Meghan, Archie and Lily will not be travelling with Harry when he comes to London next week. But with potentially an important caveat in that there's a couple of parts to this five-day trip. Some of it will be spent in London. We're expecting a ruling this week on his legal action against the publisher of the Mail newspaper in London. That's expected, so he'll be expected to be attending that in some form. And then he's also here to mark celebrations around the Invictus Games in Birmingham. So I say it's a caveat because it's not clear, for example, whether they could join him outside of London, whether they could perhaps stay in a royal residence outside of London. It's not clear whether they could be on part of the trip, just not perhaps in the London part. But it's significant, I think, for a couple of reasons. One, on a family level, his two grandchildren haven't seen their grandfather, the king, in over 4 years. And there's been lots of speculation about when that would happen. Would this trip be the moment for that to happen? And then two, of course, there's been this ongoing row over Prince Harry's security more broadly. There were reports last week that he lost this request for police protection on this trip, that request had been turned down. That only adding to what has been years, really, of this ongoing row over his security. He lost that battle with the government last year over his security in the UK after it was downgraded when he stepped down as a working royal. So that's the kind of context here.
0: And his argument has always been that he inherited the risk through his birth and therefore that's why it should be funded. But that's clearly not how things have panned out in the courts.
1: Yeah, exactly that. And that's not the position of the government either. So that's why, I guess, he lost that battle. He is still expecting a review to come back. It's not clear when that review will come back about some of his royal protection kind of elements. But that's the kind of context. That's the backdrop. But the breaking news that the Duchess of Sussex and their children will not be joining Harry on this trip, or at least the London part for now, expected next week.
0: Molly, thanks so much. Now, young people in black and racial minority groups say they see more racist content on social media than ever before, and polarised political rhetoric is to blame. The findings come from exclusive new research by Sky News and Goldsmiths University. Well, in 2025, 95% of young people from black and minority backgrounds said they saw racially abusive content on social media. Now they say they see this stuff every day before breakfast and don't know anyone who doesn't see it. Well, Sky's Kamali Melbourne sat down with a group of young people to hear about their experiences.
2: Next thing you know, I could be getting DMs, these crazy things like, I don't know, the N-word.
3: What they're too scared to say in real life, they're not scared to say online.
4: These young people see racist content every single day, and it hurts them. They say they're resilient, but worry their peers are being influenced by the hateful content they see in their feeds, fueled, in their opinion, by political rhetoric.
5: Like, helps normalise it in real life.
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7: There's a new legitimacy in being racist online.
8: So our research builds on a bigger study by Goldsmiths, which was funded by Meta, the owner of Instagram, Facebook and WhatsApp. Now, the sample size and data analysis are different, so it can't be directly compared, but there are significant updates. In 2025, 58% said they felt less safe offline due to what they saw online. Now, young people are dealing with AI-generated deep fakes, some of which show people of colour committing crimes. One participant in our study says it's propaganda that's spread out to create more negative stereotypes.
4: Students at Goldsmiths University told us how hyper-real AI-generated content, like this one, which has been verified by Sky News, affects them.
9: There was like AI video that was created of black teens gathering in Asda, and it was created from AI. Mm. And it was the comment section that quite frustrated me because it's believable. And if you don't know how to understand the difference between real life and AI, you would think that is happening in real life. So it creates a lot of fear.
10: And it's quite terrifying, actually, because you're not sure, like, whether what you're seeing online is reality or not. It's just really dehumanizing overall, being reduced to your identity, and just being reduced to, like, what you look like, what you sound like.
8: That AI explosion is one of two major changes young people have perceived. The other is around political rhetoric. And for some, it has an impact on their real-life relationships. In 2025, 18% said that the impact of racist content affected their friendships outside of their ethnic group. Now, they say, political language, particularly around migrants, has emboldened people to post more racist content, make racist comments and send direct messages. One young person told the researchers that now real people are being targeted and scapegoated. So we got a group of young people together here in the Odd Library in West Norwood to get their thoughts and feelings of living online.
11: I think that influencers who put out content like hateful content, I sort of see that person's view as who they actually are as a person. I think that what they're too scared to say in real life, they're not scared to say online.
12: That's the main thing on social media, how many likes you're getting, how many comments, how many views. Sometimes there's certain creators you can see, like, saying maybe the N-word or just rude words, and you can, in a funny way, go like, yeah, their heart's not really in it. Like, they don't really mean this. They're just doing this because they know it'll be clipped or they're going to get money like that.
8: In the first part of your research, the young people told you that they were overwhelmed by seeing videos of police brutality. Now there's something different. Now they're talking about the language that politicians are using, political influencers are using.
7: They feel there's a new legitimacy in being racist online, invoking freedom of speech discourse to say some quite extreme things online about racism.
8: So we asked social media platforms to respond, and those that did say they have robust systems in place. Meta says it removes any language that incites or facilitates serious violence and works with law enforcement when there's a genuine risk of physical harm. Despite the government promising a ban on social media for under 16s, for our young people, the damage is done.
0: Ukraine's President Volodymyr Zelensky has rejected Russian claims they've captured the strategically important eastern city of Kostyantynivka. It's after Moscow released this footage of Russian President Vladimir Putin at a military headquarters where he hailed the taking of the crucial city in the Donetsk region as a key step in capturing surrounding areas.
13: The more strikes the enemy attempts to launch against our civilian facilities, the bigger the security zone we will need to create in the surrounding territory, especially since, just like the other territories we are discussing today, this is historically Russian land.
0: And it's been dubbed America's Royal Wedding. Taylor Swift and American football player Travis Kelce have officially tied the knot at Madison Square Garden in New York. The event was surrounded by secrecy and heavy security. Well, Sarah Hayward, who runs a luxury weddings company, shared her thoughts on Madison Square Garden as a wedding venue.
14: They were able to hit all the main marks, so security, privacy, and the ability to take something that is so huge, it essentially becomes a blank canvas. You can do whatever you want in there. It's a 20,000-seater arena, and that's allegedly what they've done. They've put a glass house in the middle, and then they've covered it in foliage. So when you're sitting in the glass house, it looks like you are sitting in the middle of a forest or a garden. We'll see what that was. I believe there were some logistical, technical challenges to do with being over a railway station and the vibration and having to overcome any obstacles that could throw up in terms of making sure what's allegedly and assuming, as we assume, a huge production. We assume there were big name artists singing, all the rest of it. But they have the funds and they had the time to plan something of this magnitude and this complexity. It's probably going to be within the millions and probably a double digit at the front of those six noughts. I don't know. It could really at this level, it depends what they do. But Madison Square Garden is allegedly between 1 and 2 million per 24 hours to buy out.
0: Well, time for a look at the weather.
15: I hope we haven't forgotten anything.
16: Travel insurance. I tick that box.
15: Yeah, but remember what you forgot last year.
16: All Clear Travel Insurance sponsors Sky News Weather.
0: Temperatures are on the rise this weekend, but the northwest will be cooler, cloudier and breezier with rain at times. It'll be dry across much of Wales and central and southern England this afternoon with some warm sunshine. The south of Ireland will be largely fine too. Elsewhere, it'll be rather cloudy, breezy and damp with more general rain over western Scotland. That rain will ease into northwest England, Northern Ireland and Donegal later, and the south will hold on to the sunshine, but northeast England and eastern Scotland can expect some brightness too. Now the northwest will see further rain overnight, locally heavy, but most other places look dry. It'll be warm and increasingly muggy, especially in the south.
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0: Well, you're watching Sky News. Coming up, we'll have the highlights from Yalda Hakim's special programme, Inside Cuba, a country

0: Hello and welcome to a special edition of the World Highlights from Cuba, a country which since 1959 has stood as an island of defiance against the power of the United States. But as we've seen here, that defiance is now threadbare. Cubans are suffering most as their leaders fight to resist a crushing blockade imposed by Donald Trump. I spoke exclusively to the Cuban president, Miguel Díaz-Canel, in Havana. His first interview with a British broadcaster since entering power. I began by asking him about the decay visible everywhere in his country. I have been, Mr. President, in Havana for the last few days. I've seen the impact of the blockade on your country, the fuel shortages, the hospitals that are struggling. We've seen piles of rubbish throughout the city. It's been incredibly difficult to see how difficult the suffering of the people here has been. And I appreciate that you will say that the bulk of this is because of the blockade. But people that I've been speaking to have also been saying it's not entirely Washington's fault, that it's also your fault. What responsibility do you take for the suffering of your people?
1: We've always recognized the mistakes we've made, and the revolution has constantly being self-critical, and as part of that criticism shared with the people, we've been overcoming problems. What happens is that we are going through a very exceptional situation. We've been under the blockade for 60 years. It is the longest-running blockade in the history of mankind, and it's not just any blockade. It is an economic, financial, commercial blockade, and now an energy blockade. And this blockade is not being imposed by any country. It is being imposed by the mightiest power in the world. And we recognize that we've made mistakes. For example, we were waiting for a better time in order to introduce a number of measures that could improve the economy. We were waiting.
0: And I've seen the 200 reforms.
1: But even like this, these measures are going to find a difficult time to be implemented because of the blockade, because there is not going to be more fuel because we're applying those measures. As long as there's a blockade, those things are going to be limited. If we are so incapable, why don't they lift the blockade? Lift the blockade and let's see how the chips may fall. If we are that incapable, if we are that incompetent, if we are so unable to develop our country, don't blockade me. Why are you blocking me?
0: But are they supporting the Cuban economy now? Because I'm speaking to people who are saying their monthly salary is like $14 a month or $20 a month. You know, when you talk about the Cuban economy, it is crumbling.
1: We have inflation. There is an imbalance in terms of the purchasing power and the salaries because we're going through a crisis. We've been condemned to an economic crisis. They're trying to suffocate and stifle our economy.
0: You've acknowledged that it's not just the blockade. You have acknowledged this to your party. You have said that there are factors that are internal that are not linked to the blockade. What examples do you have here?
1: The impact on everyday life by the blockade, because those mistakes that we have recognized and we have overcome at other times in our lives, and we've been able to achieve social achievements and that the United States don't have, the level of participation, the level in health care, the level of education and higher education that we have, the level of equality that we've been able to achieve. What happens is that this U.S. policy is criminal. We're talking about a genocidal policy.
0: So you don't take responsibility for the policies that have existed in this country for decades that have left you vulnerable so that when this sort of blockade, these sanctions are imposed, you have a system that hasn't allowed your market to open up.
1: Policies have been successful because if we've been able to survive in spite of the blockade, that's because our policies are effective. What happens is, why are they going to tell us that the aspiration should be the market? Who said that the market is going to ensure equality and social justice?
0: The U.S. President, Donald Trump, has been speaking in the last few hours, and he's been talking about Cuba. He says, after many, many decades, it's coming our way. He continues to talk about taking Cuba. He is continuing to make threats against your government. I just want you to react to his latest statements.
1: threat, the constant rhetoric of about an aggression against our country by the U.S. government, the almost daily expressions which are part of a strategy of a media-driven intoxication and psychological warfare in order to frighten our country and destabilize our society is an outrage and an affront to the dignity of our people. And they're also a flagrant violation of international law. We are a peaceful country. We are not a threat to anyone. We provide a lot of solidarity to the world. Therefore, Cuba is not a nation in conflict. We're not a colony. We're not going to give in our sovereignty or independence. These are principles that we must preserve and uphold. Therefore, we believe that there is an exaggeration. There are no moral or legal authority on any ruler from the United States in order to impose a policy that seeks to attack Cuba or take over Cuba.
0: But do you believe they are going to use force and an attack is imminent?
1: If there is an attack, the Cuban people will respond in unity, firmness, and in defense of our sovereignty. We don't want the war, but we're not afraid of it. And we are getting ready so that we're not surprised or defeated.
0: And we can talk about how you're getting ready in a moment, but we have seen a military buildup off your coast. When Donald Trump has threatened Venezuela, for example, he has acted. When he has threatened Iran, he has acted. I know you're saying that me asking whether an attack being imminent is hypothetical, but we've seen in the past when he has said something, he has done it. Are you taking what he is saying seriously when he says we can take Cuba?
1: We need to move away from confrontation for the sake of both our peoples. I think that the American people, for which we are respectful, and the Cuban people can have a wonderful relationship as very good neighbors because we're very close to each other. I, like many other million Cubans, are willing to give our lives for the revolution. And we are willing to fight to the very last drop of blood in order to defend our rights, our independence, our sovereignty, and our achievements.
0: Mr. President, I want to ask you about some reports that Amnesty International Human Rights Watch have done. They've said that dissent in Cuba is met with harassment, criminalization, violence, house arrest, and torture. Marco Rubio has made a point of this and says you repress anyone who dares to complain. I just want to ask you about several hundred political prisoners and activist journalists who remain in prison from the protests that took place a few years ago. There are those who have put banners up and have been arrested. I want to ask you about some of these specific cases and the human rights concerns in this country. So for example, you know, I want to ask about Leonard Richard Gonzalez Alfonso. He's in prison. He's serving seven years for putting up a poster in the city. Why is he in prison?
1: You're in Cuba and you can find other points of view. This is also something that has been very manipulated. And there is a narrative construct for many years against the revolution in order to discredit the Cuban revolution. In Cuba, there are no political prisoners. In Cuba, the people who are serving prison terms are not serving those terms, not because they are in favor or not against the revolution, but they have committed offenses in our criminal code, in our civil code. But in Cuba, I can tell you that no one is in jail because their ideas are against the revolution, because we are fully aware that not all of the population is in favor of the revolution. But we do not allow that anyone, on the basis that they are against the revolution, commit acts of vandalism.
0: And coming up after the break, we'll explain how the U.S. blockade has compounded the crisis gripping Cuba and why that's only part of the story.

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1: What makes Emory special is that it has very rigorous academics, but a community that is willing to support each other. People are always willing to study together and work hard together.
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3: For decades, Cuba stood as an open wound in the Cold War and brought the United States and the Soviet Union to the brink of nuclear war. U.S. trade embargoes on Cuba have been in place for generations. But under Donald Trump, the island has become the focus of an aggressive maximum pressure campaign, which have badly compounded Cuba's existing problems. Here's Olive Enoquido Linum from the Sky News Explains team.
4: Cuba's energy crisis is affecting almost every aspect of daily life. Severe power outages have plunged the island into darkness, disrupting everything from healthcare to food supplies. But how did we get here? Much of Cuba's energy system was designed and engineered in the Soviet era. For years, Cuba's government's been criticized for failing to modernize it. It's not just the infrastructure that's the problem, though, but what the system relies on. The island gets over 80% of its total energy supply from oil, making it extremely reliant on foreign imports. If you take a look at this graph, the main countries providing Cuba with oil include Algeria, Russia, and Mexico. But its most important supplier is Venezuela. That relationship, though, has been strained since the US launched a huge military raid and removed Venezuela's leader in January. But that's not the end of Cuba's oil problem. After intervention in Venezuela, Donald Trump said countries supplying oil to Cuba could face US tariffs. All of this has had a massive knock-on effect on Cuba's energy supply. If you take a look here, you can see that there's only been one major oil import since January. That was from a single Russian oil tanker that Trump did allow in. The tanker was carrying over 700,000 barrels of oil, which sounds like a lot, but it's enough to fuel the country for about a week. It also shows that no oil was imported to Cuba last month. That US oil blockade has had a devastating impact on the people living in Cuba. Some people have been left without power for up to 22 hours a day. And the energy crisis we're seeing today is on top of decades of US sanctions. That includes a trade embargo that was introduced in 1962 and is still in place today. Washington and Havana have a long and complex history. The Cuban Revolution brought communism to the island and has shaped the country's relationship with the US. Now, under Donald Trump, it's clear that the US is still not budging, even though conditions on the island are getting worse. The UN says that more than 100,000 patients are waiting for delayed surgeries due to power and supply shortages. Cuba's water system relies heavily on fuel too. And nearly 3 million Cubans are living with daily water shortages. Cuba's president says his government has made mistakes, but that a lot of the issues are down to the US blockade. Washington says the blockade is aimed at the Cuban government, but with increasing humanitarian concerns, it doesn't look like it's ending anytime soon. Yet, it's the Cuban people who are paying the biggest price.
3: It's hard, though, for any data to truly capture the challenges facing Cubans as they go about their everyday life. I've been getting more of people's stories.
5: The first thing you notice about Havana isn't the crisis. It's life. Children play in the streets. Neighbors gather outside their homes. A bride and groom glide past in a classic American car. For a moment, the city feels almost untouched. But look a little closer, and another picture emerges.
3: All over the city and in every neighborhood, you see these piles and piles of rubbish. It's because the waste collection system is struggling in this country, and there is a fuel shortage, which means the rubbish trucks can't come and collect this. They used to be able to every few days. Now I'm being told that this could sit here for up to a month. And residents are worried. They're worried that they're living amongst rats and mosquitoes, and this could cause a disease. The stench also hits you quite hard.
5: Anna is 72 years old. She's lived here for more than 30 years. Now her day revolves around electricity. When the power returns, often for little more than an hour, she has just enough time to pump water, charge her phone, and cook before the lights go out again.
3: Wow, no electricity.
5: She blames the US embargo.
6: Claro, si tiene la culpa.
7: Yes, of course it's Donald Trump's fault, because he doesn't allow fuel into the country. He's sanctioning all the countries that are trying to help us. Businesses are afraid, so what happens? The items that we need to come into the country don't arrive.
5: Across Havana, the same strain is visible inside the city's hospitals. Medicines are scarce, equipment is aging. Dr. Roberto Balmaceda Manent has been caring for patients for almost 5 decades. He told us he's never known conditions this difficult. Still, he says his patients need him.
8: We're able to work, but given the challenges we resolve on a daily basis, we have to rely on Cuban ingenuity. 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
5: The pressure is felt in the markets too. Prices keep rising. Customers have less to spend. Niorca, a trader, tells us people buy only what they absolutely need.
3: Now, are people coming and are they able to buy your products?
9: We have a fair number of customers, but it has dropped off. It's tough because with businesses closed, people aren't buying. But people are buying food every day because they can't keep anything cool. We always sell something.
5: The government blames decades of US sanctions. Critics blame years of economic mismanagement. For ordinary Cubans, the consequences are impossible to escape.
3: That's all from me, Yalda Hakim, here in Cuba, a country whose people are being crushed not only by the policies of a hostile superpower, but also their own government's mismanagement and repression. And the worst may be far from over. The world returns on Monday night at 9 o'clock from Havana. Bye for now.

0: This is Sky News Today. It's 3 o'clock. The headlines. Breaking news this afternoon, the Duchess of Sussex, Prince Archie and Princess Lilibet will not be travelling to London this week with Prince Harry. The family of a three-year-old boy seriously injured in a crocodile enclosure say he faces more surgeries and a lengthy recovery. Millions of mourners expected in Tehran for the days-long funeral of former Ayatollah Ali Khamenei. England's World Cup showdown with Mexico will kick off at 1 a.m. on Monday morning after speculation it would be moved earlier. Plus, fireworks and flyovers in the USA as the nation marks 250 years of independence. Good afternoon. We start with breaking news. The Duchess of Sussex and her children will not be travelling to London with Prince Harry this coming week. Sky News understands no decisions have been made on whether Meghan, Archie and Lilibet will meet up with the Duke of Sussex elsewhere in the UK during his visit. But let's go straight to Molly Malone now. Molly, what can you tell us?
1: Significant in the sense of the context, which is that we'd known that Harry had been determined in wanting to bring his wife Meghan and their two children as part of this trip over to the UK. But now we understand that won't be happening. They won't be coming to London with him as part of this 5-day trip. With an important caveat, though, which is there are various parts of the trip. It will be across the UK. Some of it will be spent in London in the sense that we know that we're expecting this ruling to be made in London as part of his ongoing legal battle with the Mail newspaper in London, with the publisher of the Mail newspaper. And then the other part of the trip expected to be in Birmingham as part of the Invictus Game celebration marking the year countdown towards the Invictus game. So there are various parts of the trip, and it's not entirely clear whether Meghan, Archie and Lilibet might perhaps spend some time with him in other parts of the UK, might perhaps spend some time at another royal residence, perhaps outside of London. We've learnt, though, that they won't travel specifically to London with him. And this matters for a couple of reasons, really.

0: One, on a personal, on a family level, the king has not seen his grandchildren in 4 years since 2022 when they were last over here in the UK. And then secondly, there is this whole long and ongoing row battle over Prince Harry's security, over Prince Harry's and his family's protection. There were reports recently suggesting that his request for police protection for this trip had been turned down. Now, we put that to the Home Office. I'll bring you their statement on what they had to say. They said not very much, really. They said it's our long-standing policy not to provide detailed information on protective security arrangements, as doing so could compromise their integrity and affect individuals' security. Remember as well, some added context on the security front is that Harry lost this legal battle with the government last year over his security in the UK after it was downgraded when he stepped down as a working royal in 2020. So that's the context. But the breaking news is that we understand that Meghan and Harry's two children won't be travelling with Harry to London as he makes his trip to the UK next week.
1: Molly, thank you very much. A three-year-old boy who was seriously injured after being attacked in a crocodile enclosure at a Cambridgeshire zoo has undergone five operations and faces a long rehabilitation. His family say they've been living at the hospital as they thanked people who donated to a fundraising appeal, which has now passed £33,000. Well, let's speak to Oliver Whitfield Miocic. Oliver, what can you tell us?
2: So this is the first real update that we've had from the parents in terms of finding out more about the injuries that this toddler sustained when he ended up in the crocodile enclosure in Johnson Zoo in Cambridge. It's a facility that's got exotic animals, and these crocodiles, where on the 18th of June, he ended up in that enclosure. Now, we've heard from the parents that their son has got these injuries, quite serious injuries, to his arms, to his wrists, to his hands. They don't know whether he's going to be able to feel and have that sense of feeling through his limbs, or indeed what sort of range of motion he is going to be able to have. We heard on Friday from Johnson Zoo, where they praised their staff for the quick thinking and the response that they had. We understand that one of the co-owners of the zoo actually jumped in to save the boy from the crocodiles within minutes of the first radio calls coming in. The boy had been retrieved. He was having first aid administered by their staff. And then the emergency services arrived, joined by the air ambulance, before he was taken to Addenbrooke's hospital. Well, in this statement from the parents, we've heard, "We've been living at the hospital for 2 weeks now, and our son has undergone five surgeries. At this moment in time, we know that our son is to undergo at least two more surgeries." It goes on to say, "His rehabilitation journey is uncertain, but we do know that it won't be a short process." And the parents have gone on to say, the reason that this money is so important is because it's helping them pay for their mortgage while they're taking time off work to take care of their son, but also they've got a newborn baby. So not only have they had to deal with the immediate aftermath of those injuries, and by the sounds of things, very serious injuries indeed, this two-week ordeal still ongoing, they're not able to work, having to take care of their son in hospital, and they've got a newborn baby too.
1: God, it is just unthinkable, isn't it? Ollie, thanks so much. Iran has begun several days of public mourning and funeral processions for its former supreme leader, Ayatollah Ali Khamenei, who was killed in US and Israeli airstrikes in February. Now, the former Ayatollah's body is currently lying in state at Tehran's Grand Mosalla, where mourners have gathered to pay their respects. Iranian authorities said up to 20 million people are expected to attend the ceremonies to be held over the next 6 days. It comes as Iran and the US attempt to hold a fragile ceasefire after signing an initial deal to halt their conflict. Our international editor, Dominic Waghorn, has more from the streets of Tehran.
3: We're in the Grand Mosalla. This is a vast prayer complex in the heart of the Iranian capital. And we're here for the beginning of almost a week of funeral rites for Ali Khamenei, the supreme leader of Iran, who was killed at the very beginning of the war with a massive Israeli airstrike. You can see beyond this vast crowd of mourners the coffins of the supreme leader, but also below that, those of his family members who were also killed on that day. And the smaller casket is that of Zahra, his granddaughter. there's a mood of sadness, but also of anger here. A lot of the mourners have told us that they want vengeance for the leader that they say was martyred illegally by the Israelis on that day that then began this four-month war. We've seen open weeping, as you see during Shia religious festivals. Men and women crying with sadness, deeply moved by what they're witnessing here. We are witnessing history being made. This is only the second supreme leader of Iran to be buried and honoured like this since 1979, the Islamic Revolution. There's a legend building around Ali Khamenei that he died, that was martyred to strengthen his country. And that's something the government wants to build on. There are those Iranians who will not feel that way. This is a deeply divided country. We've spoken to some particularly young Iranians who say they won't be coming to the funeral. But we are undoubtedly going to see a massive outpouring of grief, millions on the streets most likely, in an event that we haven't seen in Iran, or to be honest, anywhere else really, for decades.
1: Here's our Middle East commentator, Tara Kangalu.
4: It is going to be 6 days of a heavily produced production. Today is the second day where Iranians from different parts of the country in the hundreds of thousands are visiting the Musalla Mosque. And that is where the Supreme Leader's body, along with his family members who were killed on the first day of the war, are being held, and people are paying their respect. And tomorrow, on Sunday, there will be a prayer held. And the question really on so many people's mind is, who is going to lead this prayer? Is that going to be the Supreme Leader's 56-year-old son, Mujtaba Khamenei, the new Supreme Leader of the country, who no one has heard of nor seen since his father's assassination? Or is it going to be his other three sons, who we also, by the way, have not heard from nor seen? But sources of mine are telling me that it's most likely not going to be Mujtaba for security reasons. And then on Monday, the body of the Supreme Leader would be carried throughout the city of Tehran, something we've seen previously to the events that followed Qasem Soleimani's killing back in 2020. Then on Tuesday, the coffin will go to the holy city of Qom, a significant religious city in Iran, and that will be followed by events in the two holy cities of Karbala and Najaf in Iraq, a show of defiance really by the Islamic regime. And finally, on Thursday, the body of the slain Supreme Leader will be put to rest in the holy city of Mashhad in northeastern Iran, where the shrine of the eighth Shia Imam Reza is there as well. So this is the moment where the Islamic regime is claiming power, reiterating their legitimacy. But I think the nuance that we need to pay attention to is that the many hundreds of thousands of people who are attending these ceremonies are truly not reflective of the majority of Iran's 90 million population. So many of them still are disillusioned and angry at the regime, all the while, of course, not hopeful for any form of change bring about by foreign aggression and the war.
1: FIFA have decided to stick to England's original kickoff time against Mexico, despite talk of bringing it forward by several hours. Well, there were reports the kickoff time could change because of the risk of storms disrupting the game. And England are now in Mexico ahead of the clash at the Azteca in Mexico City, which will go ahead at 1 a.m. on Monday morning in the UK. Bars and pubs here have been given the green light to stay open until 5 a.m. to allow fans to watch the game. Well, our sports correspondent Rob Harris is in Mexico City.
5: There was hours of confusion here in Mexico City throughout Friday about what was happening to the kickoff time for England's match against Mexico here at the World Cup on Sunday. FIFA had been exploring moving it to 12 noon, but after hours of talks, it will remain a 6 p.m. local time kickoff. There are still deep concerns about the impact of the weather, whether or not thunderstorms could disrupt the match still. And also, there are concerns about safety, particularly after Mexico's match here during the week was followed by masses of fans turning out here in central Mexico City. Four fans died. Asphyxiation and cardiac arrest are being blamed. Now, authorities have been trying to address what might have gone wrong here during the week. They are going to limit crowd numbers here in the centre on Sunday night. But weather delays could complicate things further with a later finish to the match, meaning that police are dealing with crowds deep into the night. Well, England have now arrived here in Mexico City, and the main challenge for them is immediately the altitude. We're about 2,200 metres above sea level, and there will still be that ongoing element of doubt about this kickoff time for Sunday, even as we understand it is due to be going ahead as planned at 6 p.m. local time.
6: Well, the decision to allow pubs to stay open until 5 a.m. hasn't gone down well with everyone. Our correspondent Graham Stothard has more.
7: The National Police Chiefs Council essentially has said they have concerns about how late on it was announced that these extension to licence times would be allowed. Obviously, many, many venues are going to take advantage of this late opening time. The government announced that there would be a blanket extension, meaning that individual pubs don't have to apply independently. More than 1,000 venues are expected to take advantage of that. More than 600 Green Kings, 400 Marstons, more independents as well. But the timing of the decision is the thing that's been criticised by the National Police Chiefs Council. Their chief constable put out a statement saying the likely route for England progression has been known for a considerable time, yet this late announcement leaves policing having to adapt our plans, seeing officers working extended shifts, which in turn takes them away from communities. Now, Downing Street has responded saying they said that the progression was only guaranteed as of Wednesday, that they let people know as soon as they could, because ultimately if England lost against the Democratic Republic of Congo on Wednesday, then there wouldn't be this game in existence. So they said that they tried to give people as much notice as possible. It's worth noting that not every single pub is going to be open late. Wetherspoons, one of the country's most well-known hospitality venues, arguably. They have 800 venues nationwide. Only 5 are going to be staying open for the game.
6: Sir Keir Starmer is set to leave Downing Street in just a couple of weeks' time, with Andy Burnham expected to replace him as Prime Minister. Well, speaking to the BBC, Mr Starmer says he's leaving his successor with a platform to build on, which means Labour should go on to win the next election. Well, our People and Politics correspondent Nick Martin has more.
8: So it's quite a frank interview. It's also the kind of interview that leaders do when they're on their way out, when they're trying to, you know, highlight their successes over what people would see as their perceived failures. And I think that a lot of this interview is about Keir Starmer trying to remind people what he sees as all the things that he did well during his time as Prime Minister. I mean, saying things like he brought Labour back from the brink and that he's proud that he changed Labour, a nod to the past there. You'll remember back in sort of 2015 to 2019 under the Jeremy Corbyn years, Labour was in real trouble, embroiled with anti-Semitism, and in the 2019 election got its lowest vote share since 1935. Then steps in Sir Keir Starmer and is credited, along with others, of bringing Labour back to that landslide victory in the last election. Now, interestingly, nodding towards Andy Burnham as the potential successor to him, he says that Andy Burnham will have to perform on the foreign stage. You know, Sir Keir Starmer has been credited with being quite good as a foreign statesman, and he says that Andy Burnham will have to grapple with these big issues like Ukraine, Iran, the Donald Trump effect, all of these things that Sir Keir Starmer says trickle down to UK households. He also talked about his resignation. He called it really, really tough, and he said he'd sought quite a lot of counsel from his wife and children in the sort of quiet surroundings of Chequers. And he also says he does like Andy Burnham and he wants and wishes him all of the success. And he also says that he will stay as MP until the next election. So I think this is about legacy. I think this is about how he wants to be remembered. He does not want to be remembered as the Prime Minister who was forced out. He wants to be remembered as the Prime Minister who did well on the foreign stage, who tried and succeeded arguably to change the Labour Party and has left in his words, a foundation for Andy Burnham or whoever takes over in the weeks to come. But there is the big question about the £5 billion black hole that whoever succeeds the Prime Minister will inherit. And that, I think, will carry on the huge problems that anyone who will want to run the country will be facing in the next few months and years.
6: The NHS's top doctor has warned that misinformation online is becoming a real threat to public health and announced the health service is launching a TikTok channel to help combat it. Our health correspondent Ashish Joshi has more.
9: Misinformation is spread on social media all the time, and Frankie Swords, or Professor Frankie Swords, is one of the NHS's top doctors. This is clearly a concern for the NHS and public health leaders around the world, because what is happening more and more frequently is when people have a question that they want answered about their health, one of the first sources of information they go to is social media. And what happens with social media, it's all unverified and it is not information that is evidence-based largely. So they don't go to NHS websites, they listen to health influencers. And this falls into two camps, really. There's the conspiracy theories that are fueled, which have led to this drop in vaccination rates, for example, with MMR. And I was talking to a health worker in the Midlands just yesterday. I'm covering a story on falling rates in MMR, the measles outbreaks, and why we're seeing fewer people or fewer parents take up the MMR vaccine. And she said, this health worker in the Midlands was telling me yesterday, she said, we have a huge problem with the amount of people who are influenced by what they see and read on social media. She said to me yesterday, this is a real battle. So it's a concern for all health workers that they are trying to battle this misinformation all the time. And now that the NHS's top doctor has come out and spoken about it, and what she's speaking ahead of the NHS's launch of its own TikTok channel. What it needs to do is be on those platforms and reach out to those people who are not going onto websites, who are not speaking to health leaders, who are not doing their evidence-based research for whatever reason, mostly with younger adults. This is what Professor Frankie Fields had to say about this TikTok channel. She said, there's a lot of misinformation out there, and I worry that this is becoming a real threat to public health. People are more and more vulnerable to dangerous advice. Across the NHS, we're already seeing the impact of it, with people convinced that they have a specific condition and not wanting to use proven medical options or opting for unconventional or completely unproven miracle cures. There's a lot of people more interested in their health, which is great, but sometimes they're getting their health information from places where the NHS and other trusted sources don't usually provide it. And those sources can be highly unreliable, with unqualified people purporting to offer proven health advice. So this is the problem. There is the idea that there will be quick fixes to, say, if you have a mental health problem, or there will be miracle cures promoted, quack cures. Somebody will say, if you eat this or drink this, then this will be the benefit. And these are not evidence-based, and that's why there's a real danger. But there is now the NHS's own TikTok channel, and that will hope to counter the misinformation that's being spread online.
6: This is Sky News Today. Coming up, Taylor Swift and Travis Kelce tie the knot at Madison Square Garden in a celebrity wedding shrouded in secrecy.

0: King Charles has sent his warmest congratulations to the United States as the country celebrates 250 years since the Declaration of Independence. In a statement, he said, "This year marks a truly historic milestone and a moment of great celebration for Americans everywhere. It offers an opportunity to pause and reflect on the remarkable journey of the United States over the past 2.5 centuries and to honour all that has been achieved since 1776. The story of the relationship between our two nations is one of extraordinary evolution, from overcoming conflict to forging one of the closest and most productive alliances the world has seen." The festivities began last night with fireworks at Mount Rushmore, but as our US correspondent David Blevins reports, the anniversary comes at a time when America is deeply divided.
1: A declaration of celebration. Fireworks over the Founding Fathers. They are the rock stars, quite literally, of America's story. A story another president is keen to carve his place in. From 1776 to 2026, it's been quite the ride, and they're queuing for a view of the nation's capital.
2: Welcome to the Great American State Fair. It's billed as a showcase of all 50 states. Did someone say cowboys on Capitol Hill?
3: We love our country, love it very much. But we've accomplished what we've done and what we hope to do in the future.
1: That's the patriotic take, but there's a political one too.
4: We love our great president that is working wonderful things for us. We thank him. We want to show that and celebrate with him.
1: Some think the president has hijacked America's birthday. There's even a miniature version of the arch he wants to build in Washington here. But it's rather underwhelming.
5: Yeah, I mean, for God's sake, it's already falling apart. You know, you can see, like, the foam coming out of it. The fact that he is trying to take his name and stamp it on everything is separating it into you support me and you love America, or you don't support me and you hate America. And it should not be like that.
2: And what do you say to people who would fear this has been politicized a little bit?
3: Oh, I'd say go home. We don't need you. Sorry.
2: But what if they're Americans?
3: Well, then they can go somewhere else, because we live on the greatest country in the world.
1: So it's get on board or get left behind. He rebranded America 250, Freedom 250, and set up a partnership to shape it in his own image. From flyovers in Washington to a flotilla of tall ships in New York to an escort of outriders for the president in North Dakota, it's one big birthday being marked by very different Americas.
2: And that raises a much bigger question. What exactly is America celebrating on its 250th birthday? A shared national story or competing visions of what this nation is and what it should be?
1: Old glory, same story. America feels like it's still a work in progress, trying to find the strand that will unite the states. David Blevins, Sky News in Washington.
0: Oh, it's been dubbed America's royal wedding, if you can believe it. Taylor Swift and American football player Travis Kelce have officially tied the knot at Madison Square Garden in New York. The event was surrounded by secrecy and heavy security. Sarah Haywood, who runs a luxury weddings company, shared her thoughts on the wedding venue.
6: They were able to hit all the main marks, so security, privacy, and the ability to take something that is so huge, it essentially becomes a blank canvas. You can do whatever you want in there. It's a 20,000-seater arena, and that's allegedly what they've done. They've put a glass house in the middle, and then they've covered it in foliage. So when you're sitting in the glass house, it looks like you are sitting in the middle of a forest or a garden. We'll see what that was. I believe there were some logistical, technical challenges to do with being over a railway station and the vibration and having to overcome any obstacles that could throw up in terms of making sure what's allegedly and assume a huge production. We assume there were big name artists singing, all the rest of it. But they have the funds and they had the time to plan something of this magnitude and this complexity. It's probably going to be within the millions and probably a double digit at the front of those six noughts. I don't know. It could really, at this level, it depends what they do. But Madison Square Garden is allegedly between 1 and 2 million per 24 hours to buy out.
0: Time for a look at the weather.
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0: Temperatures are on the rise, with heatwave conditions being reached in the south early next week. But the north will be cooler and wetter for a time. Many southern and eastern parts will have a fine end to the afternoon, but elsewhere it'll be cloudy with outbreaks of rain. It'll be quite breezy too. Now, the northwest will see further rain overnight, which may edge into North Wales, but most other places will stay dry. Now, the wind will ease and it'll be warm and increasingly muggy. Southern parts of Britain can expect increasing amounts of sunshine tomorrow morning, but southwest England will be slow to brighten. The south of Ireland will be largely fine too. And elsewhere, cloud will be quite extensive again, bringing some rain, mainly to southern and western Scotland and northern England. It'll be warm in the sunshine, locally hot in the southeast, but cooler under the cloud. And the afternoon looks sunny across the south, but Devon and Cornwall's north coast will be grey. Meanwhile, northern areas will stay cloudy, with rain pushing north across Scotland.
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0: Hello and welcome to the highlights from another week on the UK Tonight. Baroness Amos released her long-awaited report into the state of maternity services in England. It painted yet another grim picture of care, with women not being listened to, lessons not being learned, and racism and discrimination embedded throughout the system. But the review also faced criticism from families and campaigners. One of the report's leading advisers, Dr. Bill Kirkup, quit in a dispute over normal birth ideology, saying the review was changed to remove criticism of the movement. It's something the National Maternity Advisor, Michelle Welsh, said she was profoundly disappointed by. On Wednesday, I spoke to Dr. Kirkup and started by asking him why he felt he had to resign.
1: I was not trying to create a fuss by doing so. This was a matter of principle. I was happy with the way that things were going up until the 22nd of June, but then I was offered on a kind of take it or leave it basis a version of a particular section. This is about the normal birth ideology that I couldn't sign up to. And so I had to say, I'm sorry, I can't now put my name to the report and look people in the eye and say, yes, I agreed with everything that's in the report. That particular bit was a hard stop for me, I'm afraid. So with regret, I did resign on the 22nd of June.
0: So to be clear, in earlier drafts of the report, references to normal birth ideology and the harm it causes were included in the report, but it was removed from the final report that was put out in the public this week.
1: Yes, that's a good summary of what happened, yes.
0: And do you know why? I know you spoke to Baroness Amos about your resignation. Do you ask her why that had been removed?
1: That was her decision to go with an alternative form of drafting, and she didn't indicate any willingness to discuss that. I understand that. I mean, you know, it's a very comprehensive bit of work, I think, and I'm, you know, content with the great majority of how it's gone. It was just this issue does mean so much, I think, to such a lot of people. I've heard from so many families in East Kent, in Morecambe Bay, elsewhere around the country, who've said, look, this is a real issue. We can't just keep turning away from it. And so I tried to offer a form of words that would be a decent compromise that I could sign up to, but that didn't happen, I'm afraid.
0: Could we just be very clear about what was said about normal birth ideology in the earlier drafts that you saw?
1: Okay, I don't want to go into too much detail about the processes because I don't think that's fair on other people who have worked on this report, both the other expert advisors and the members of the Secretariat. But it was originally expressed in a way that said, look, we don't know how prevalent this is, we can't tell, but it is an issue. Where it does happen, it's a real threat to the safety of mothers and babies. And we need to find a way to talk about this and to stop it happening in the future. And that would have been fine if we'd been able to say that, but we weren't.
0: And let's be clear, you've carried out your own inquiries into NHS trusts, into maternity care, where this has been a big issue, normal birth ideology, which is essentially the idea of natural vaginal births happening at all costs without any kind of intervention. That is held as the sort of highest level of birth, you know, against perhaps families' wishes or medical needs. And you, throughout your work nationwide and in particular areas of focus, have seen that this is being pushed. In fact, Jeremy Hunt, the former health secretary, wrote just last year that, you know, this was still a thing. This was still a thing amongst the NHS, despite trusts and staff saying it isn't. And do you feel that is still the case today, despite what this national report has told us this week?
1: I do feel that's the case. The latest report before Baroness Amos's report was the one from Donna Rockenden in Nottingham, and she said so. It's not so much in the report, but she certainly said so in the introductory remarks that she made. I think it's important to say that I'm not saying there is something wrong with seeking to minimise intervention. Nobody wants to have unnecessary intervention. I'm right behind that. It's fine. But The issue here is where that becomes something which is taken beyond the point that it becomes unsafe, because warning signs of deterioration are ignored. People use intuition to say, oh, it'll all turn out all right. And, you know, pregnancy and labour being what it is, sometimes they're right about that. But the trouble is, when they're not, it's disastrous.
0: I know that you're trying to be fair to those who have worked very hard on this inquiry and this report, yes, yourself amongst them. But do you think Baroness Amor should come out publicly and say why this was removed?
1: That's very much a matter for Baroness Amos, who is somebody who I have great regard for. And great respect for. I want to be absolutely clear about that. I think that she has listened to the wrong voices.
0: Since the report's release, it's been described as a whitewash, an opportunity missed. Donna Ockenden, who you referred to, who brought out the report into the trust in Nottinghamshire just a few days earlier, said this will absolutely not make things better. Do you think it set out to achieve what it wanted to?
1: I mean, it set out to achieve that, without a doubt. Whether it has done is very much up to the people who are judging it now. I understand when people say you haven't identified anything new there. And that's right, because all of this has been said before. In a sense, I don't think it's a disappointment. I think it would be a bit of an indictment if it was coming up with stuff that was brand new, because we've all looked at this previously. What it really stands or falls by is those recommendations and what the task force makes of those recommendations.
0: Staying with the maternity crisis, and this week I spoke to Labour MP Luke Charters. Luke's wife Beth nearly died when she gave birth to their first son, Robin. Beth lost over half her blood during a traumatic birth, while Luke said he felt that they were abandoned by hospital staff. I sat down with him on Thursday evening.
2: Everything just started to go wrong right from the off, really. And I remember Beth, she was having her contractions, took to a side room. It was getting late in the evening at that point, told that if she wanted to stay there, she was going to have to be quiet. She was then moved on to an epidural and it failed. And we were trying to say desperately it was not working. She wasn't listened to. And things just continued to go wrong. We're worried about baby Robin inside, and what had happened was a serious injury occurred, and it led to her losing over half her blood. They got her and they took her to the theatre and they chucked me in a room and they said, put these on now, put these scrubs on now. I had no idea what was happening. And then we were taken to the theatre, and within maybe 10, 20 minutes, baby Robin, he was here. He was in a sorry state, bless him. He was here with his daddy.
0: He was injured as well during the birth.
2: It was difficult for him. And I had him, and I thought I was going to be a single dad. There was then teams rushing around Beth to save her. She'd lost so much blood. A really difficult thing for my trauma has been the blood aspect to it, and hearing the anaesthetist that were on the phone to Leeds Blood Bank, and I was such sat here like a bystander at the back on a chair, and they were debating, is there enough time to get her exact blood match because she's lost so much? Things like that. Your whole life's playing in front of you. Am I going to be looking after him on my own? Are they going to do it? And they weren't telling me any of what was happening. I was just left. And it was hours and hours in there. And a lot of the lights, the incandescent light of the theatre and the place, it's very triggering. And we'll talk about the positive journey I've been on, but, you know, you feel that traumatic pain. I feel it now, recounting it to you. I'll always remember, is it swabs and tissues and things, they weigh the blood loss, don't they, and they measure it. They put that on the scales. And then they weighed Robin on those same scales, and it was just such a horrific juxtaposition. I felt worthless, how they treated me. I felt as though I had no physical injuries to me. I didn't physiologically play a part in the birth. You know, my wife has got her own traumas, but I felt as though I was worthless. And it was even things like saying, I want to stay with her. She couldn't pick him up. It was so difficult. I want to stay with her. And these hospital maternity wards, they're not set up for non-birthing partners, dads. They're not set up for it. Fighting for a chair, fighting for somewhere to stay next to my son.
0: Because you are the advocate, and when things go wrong during a birth, you are the carer, you are the primary carer for your baby if your partner is physically unable to, and you are unsupported.
2: I felt I wasn't supported, so I couldn't support Beth.
0: Yeah.
2: And I think the way she was treated, I say, was medieval. And the fact that I was abandoned made things worse for her. And it was a really difficult moment. I've never shared this before. I left LGI a couple of days after. And I just thought, I can't go on. But I knew I could. I knew I could. Because what we were so lucky about was that bond we had with him. And Robin is a very special boy, and we'll talk about what's happened since, but he was named after a wonderful religious studies teacher I had at school, Robin Parmiter. He was just a wonderful soul and got me through tough times of my own growing up. And maybe that was part of it. But I did have a very dark moment, but I knew I had to carry on.
0: Luke, a lot of the inquiries and reports, investigations do focus on mothers and babies. And
2: that's right. That's right.
0: Rightly so. But Donna Ockenden, after the Nottingham Inquiry, in her report, talked about secondary victims, fathers, partners, those caught up in the ripple effect of birth trauma. Mm. One of her urgent and essential actions was support for secondary victims, largely ignored, an experience you have lived through. And this is something you want to champion as well.
2: It's right from the off. It's having that presumptive right to be there. Is that so much to ask? That I had to advocate for life-saving medical care for my wife. I deserve to be there, not to be turfed out. Why couldn't there be some sort of bed on that ward for a dad or a non-birthing partner to stay? Why wasn't there someone that just thought about non-birthing partners and just came up to me? Why wasn't the mental health first aid for me? I could have got through. You never get through it. You never completely heal over this. But that journey for me would have been a lot easier if I had had some support from the trust and in those early days. And mental health first aid is a phrase, isn't it? Mm. Why wasn't there a champion for me?
0: There is this attitude, and it permeates through all the inquiries and reports, that if no one dies, you're okay. Off you go. You deal with it yourself. How important is it that that changes? Because while a life might not have been lost, what you as a family and thousands of other families have gone and are going through is life changing.
2: One of the things that I'm calling for is health visitors. Check in. Check in with that non-birthing partner, especially after a traumatic birth. I became withdrawn. I became withdrawn from family and friends for some months after. And it was that bond and love of Robin and my wife that kept us going. But if only I'd have just been put on a track to having some of that talking therapy and things like that early on. Some of the support from therapy I got to deal with trauma was fantastic. The horrific moment I talked to you about, where I was holding my boy, thinking I'm going to be a single dad, I believe that to my core, but that was a possibility. You can never shake off that. But through therapy and talking, we realised something so obvious, that it was a positive moment, and that all he knew at that point was his daddy. and that I was there for him. And so getting support early, it's just so important, and at the right time as well.
0: Yeah. So many families are calling for a statutory public inquiry. They're saying enough. You know, we've had different inquiries into different trusts. We've now had this national report. But there's been no accountability from those in positions of power, those in NHS management, those in regulatory bodies, those that are there to provide safe care. Over 800 babies die every year unnecessarily, and families don't get any answers, let alone any justice. So many families are saying, we have to have a statutory public inquiry to address that. Do you support that?
2: I think one of the positives in the report was that there should be these no cover-ups and there should be a right to an independent review. Mm. We felt, and we'll feel this to our last days, Beth and I, that things were deliberately covered over. And I don't want to talk about some of the medical details, but we thought a lot of the horrific stuff was papered over. On a statutory public inquiry, you know, in politics, you know, my constituents will come to me and they'll call for it on XYZ topic. But the shoe's on the other foot now. Mm. And I just think the system's so fundamentally broken, I don't think Amos got to everything. And I think we need some accountability.
0: Well, Luke, can I thank you for telling your family's story? I think it is so important and your voice so powerful in this space. And please pass on our thanks to Beth as well. And I know that Robin, now four, is doing really well. And Louis is well, turning one.
2: He's turning one.
0: Turning one this weekend.
2: My first rodeo for him. But can I thank you, Sarah Jane, because your empathy to me has meant that I've been able to share this. And as you can probably tell, it's healing for me, but it hopefully means that someone, maybe a dad listening in, knows they're not alone.
0: Well, that's what it's all about, isn't it? It's about talking, it's about conversation and being heard. So, Luke, thank you so much, and our very best to your family. Yeah, thank you to the Charters family for sharing their experience, and to all the families that have been in touch with us here at Sky News as part of our maternity care coverage. We will continue the conversation. In relation to my conversation with Luke Charters, Sky News has had this response from Leeds Teaching Hospitals NHS Trust. In it, they say, "We offer our sincere apologies to Luke, Beth and Robin, not only for their experience in our hospital, but also for the lasting impact this has had on their family. If they feel comfortable to do so, we will welcome the opportunity to meet Luke and Beth to listen to their experiences. We are committed to improving our services, and it would be helpful to hear their perspectives on how we can ensure families receive compassionate, respectful and consistent support in the future." And if you've been affected by any of the content in that story, you can contact the Samaritans at any time. Their number is 116 123, or you can visit samaritans.org.
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1: Now, England fans across the country are celebrating tonight, not only because the Three Lions are into the next round of the World Cup, but also because the Prime Minister has said that pubs can stay open until 5 a.m. on Monday morning for their clash with Mexico. Well, I'm joined now by landlord Jason Cleary. Jason, good evening to you. Was it a big cheers to this news from the Prime Minister for you?
2: Oh, yeah, definitely. It went crazy today. The phone hasn't stopped ringing. I've got people booking nights and just can't wait for the football to kick off.
1: How's it going to work? Talk to me about the practicalities of a 1 a.m. Monday morning kickoff for your pub. What does it look like? Do you stay open after closing? Do you close early, then reopen? What plans are you putting into place?
2: I'm going to put a bit of entertainment on in the early part of the evening to get people in early. Have a bit of an atmosphere before we start. And then stay open all the way through. I did it with Scotland, played Haiti, so it's not new to me.
1: Oh, yeah. How did that go? Because people are talking about their tactics. Going to the pub, because you've got to secure your table and get your space in front of the big screen. So tactics are at play for a pub visit for an England game. And because of the 1 a.m. kickoff, are people bringing sleeping bags? Are they planning a meal? Like, what are people asking for from you?
2: I'm not sure. All they've asked me for is to make sure they can get a table. I've got 20 tables and half of them already booked, so...
1: So get in quick, basically.
2: Yeah,
1: definitely. In terms of this news for you, what does it mean for your pub?
2: Not just for the pub itself, just in general. It's a community pub. And the amount of people, we've had over 100 people here every game. And the atmosphere is just amazing. And to be able to do that and to be able to celebrate, this is once every 4 years.
1: Yeah.
2: So it gives us an opportunity to sing, shout together. The strangest thing is, once every 4 years, when England score, you hug a stranger. So it's to the community like this as well, right at the heart of Whitnash. Makes a huge difference to the people, gives them somewhere to come to be together and just to be with other people that are out there supporting our country.
1: Yeah, because if England make it through the next round of kickoffs, a bit more palatable. I think there's a 10 p.m. and the final two 8 p.m. So there's something special about this one, isn't it? A 1 a.m. And like you said, you've done it with a Scotland game. What is the atmosphere like?
2: Well, now or during the games itself?
1: Oh, during the game itself, you know, in the build-up, getting to 1 a.m.
2: Last night's game was amazing. Obviously, we had the heartache going behind early. But when the goal's gone in, the singing, the drums are playing, and people are just jumping about and loving life. And at 1 a.m. in the morning, they're respectful of the neighbours as well. So at 1 a.m. in the morning, it's going to be the same. And people are going to hear them. People want people to cheer. People want them to enjoy it.
1: That's all from the UK Tonight this week. We'll return on Monday night at 8 o'clock. Come on, England.

0: This is Sky News Today. It's 4 o'clock, the headlines. Breaking news this afternoon. The Duchess of Sussex, Prince Archie and Princess Lilibet will not be travelling to London this week with Prince Harry. The family of a three-year-old boy seriously injured in a crocodile enclosure say he faces more surgeries and a lengthy recovery. Millions of mourners expected in Tehran for the day-long funeral of former Ayatollah Ali Khamenei. England's World Cup showdown with Mexico will kick off at 1 a.m. on Monday morning after speculation it would be moved to earlier. Plus, fireworks and flyovers in the USA as the nation marks 250 years of independence. Good afternoon. We start with breaking news. The Duchess of Sussex and her children will not be travelling to London with Prince Harry this coming week. Sky News understands the decision is down to concerns from the Duke's security team. It's not yet known whether Meghan, Archie and Lilibet will meet up with the Duke of Sussex elsewhere in the UK during his visit. Well, Sky's Molly Malone has more.
1: We'd known that Harry had been determined in wanting to bring his wife Meghan and their two children as part of this trip over to the UK. But now we understand that won't be happening. They won't be coming to London with him as part of this 5-day trip. With an important caveat, though, which is there are various parts of the trip. It will be across the UK. Some of it will be spent in London in the sense that we know that we're expecting this ruling to be made in London as part of his ongoing legal battle with the Mail newspaper in London, with the publisher of the Mail newspaper. And then the other part of the trip expected to be in Birmingham as part of the Invictus Games celebration marking the year countdown towards the Invictus Games. So there are various parts of the trip, and it's not entirely clear whether Meghan, Archie and Lilibet might perhaps spend some time with him in other parts of the UK, might perhaps spend some time at another royal residence, perhaps outside of London. We've learnt, though, that they won't travel specifically to London with him. And this matters for a couple of reasons, really. One, on a personal, on a family level, the King has not seen his grandchildren in 4 years since 2022 when they were last over here in the UK. And then secondly, there is this whole long and ongoing row battle over Prince Harry's security, over Prince Harry's and his family's protection. There were reports recently suggesting that his request for police protection for this trip had been turned down. Now, we put that to the Home Office. I'll bring you their statement on what they had to say. They said not very much, really. They said it's our long-standing policy not to provide detailed information on protective security arrangements, as doing so could compromise their integrity and affect individuals' security. Remember as well, some added context on the security front is that Harry

0: lost this legal battle with the government last year over his security in the UK after it was downgraded when he stepped down as a working royal in 2020. So that's the context. But the breaking news is that we understand that Meghan and Harry's two children won't be travelling with Harry to London as he makes his trip to the UK next week.
1: Well, to breaking news now. And Serena Williams has pulled out of her Wimbledon doubles campaign alongside her sister Venus after sustaining a knee injury during her opening round singles defeat. They had been due to play in a few hours' time. Well, the 44-year-old posted the news to Instagram and she said, "I'm heartbroken to have to withdraw from doubles. Coming back to compete again has been a gift, and the opportunity to play alongside Venus once more meant the world to me. I did everything I could, but unfortunately, my knee just isn't ready to compete," she goes on to say. "I'm especially grateful to tournament director Jamie Baker and the entire tournament team for giving me every opportunity to play here. Thank you for the fans for your incredible support and for making this comeback so meaningful. All I can say is stay tuned to a city near you." Now, a three-year-old boy who was seriously injured after being attacked in a crocodile enclosure at a Cambridgeshire zoo has undergone five operations and faces a long rehabilitation. His family say they've been living at the hospital as they thanked people who donated to a fundraising appeal, which has now passed £41,000. Well, let's speak to Oliver here. Oliver, what's the latest when it comes to the condition of this little boy?
2: Well, the toddler remains in quite a serious condition because he's got very serious injuries to his hands, to his wrists, to his arms. His parents don't know whether he's going to have the range of movement in those limbs, whether he's going to necessarily be able to feel anything after he ended up in that crocodile enclosure on the 18th of June in Cambridge. Now, a 30-year-old man who was arrested on suspicion of attempted murder was released on police bail. The police believe that person has got learning difficulties and they assessed him as not being fit for interview. But we heard in the past few days from Johnson Zoo in Cambridge, an exotic zoological enclosure, and they praised their staff for the quick thinking and the quick response that they had. You know, they say that within the first few minutes of the radio calls going out, those emergency calls for help, the boy had been taken out of the enclosure. He was having first aid administered by their staff. Then the air ambulance arrived along with the emergency services before the boy was evacuated to Adam Brooks Hospital. In this latest update that we've had from the parents, though, they say, "We've been living at the hospital for 2 weeks now and our son has undergone five surgeries. At this moment in time, we know that our son is to undergo at least two more surgeries." It then goes on to say, "His rehabilitation journey is uncertain, but we do know that it won't be a short process." Now, in total, more than £41,000 has been raised so far. The parents saying that they're using this money to help pay for their mortgage while they're not working. It's helping them pay for their living fees. But also, they've got a newborn baby. So they've got quite a lot of care needs here. A newborn infant plus the three-year-old toddler that they're trying to take care of in the hospital. And they say any money that's left over will then be donated to the Adam Brooks charities.
1: Ali, thank you so much. We wish that little boy all the best. Iran has begun several days of public mourning and funeral processions for its former supreme leader, Ayatollah Ali Khamenei, who was killed in US and Israeli airstrikes in February. The former Ayatollah's body is currently lying in state at Tehran's Grand Mosalla, where mourners have gathered to pay their respects. Well, millions are expected to attend the ceremonies to be held over the next 6 days. It comes as Iran and the US attempt to hold a fragile ceasefire after signing an initial deal to halt their conflict. Our international affairs editor Dominic Waghorn has more from the streets of Tehran.
3: We're in the Grand Mosalla. This is a vast prayer complex in the heart of the Iranian capital. And we're here for the beginning of almost a week of funeral rites for Ali Khamenei, the supreme leader of Iran, who was killed at the very beginning of the war with a massive Israeli airstrike. You can see beyond this vast crowd of mourners the coffins of the supreme leader, but also below that, those of his family members who were also killed on that day. And the smaller casket is that of Zahra, his granddaughter. There's a mood of sadness, but also of anger here. A lot of the mourners have told us that they want vengeance for the leader that they say was martyred illegally by the Israelis on that day that then began this four-month war. We've seen open weeping, as you see during Shia religious festivals. Men and women crying with sadness, deeply moved by what they're witnessing here. We are witnessing history being made. This is only the second supreme leader of Iran to be buried and honoured like this since 1979, the Islamic Revolution. There's a legend building around Ali Khamenei that he died, that was martyred to strengthen his country. And that's something the government wants to build on. There are those Iranians who will not feel that way. This is a deeply divided country. You've spoken to some particularly young Iranians who say they won't be coming to the funeral. But we are undoubtedly going to see a massive outpouring of grief, millions on the streets most likely, in an event that we haven't seen in Iran, or to be honest, anywhere else really, for decades.
1: Well, earlier we heard from our Middle East commentator Tara Kangali.
4: It is going to be 6 days of a heavily produced production. Today is the second day where Iranians from different parts of the country in the hundreds of thousands are visiting the Musalla Mosque. And that is where the Supreme Leader's body, along with his family members who were killed on the first day of the war, are being held, and people are paying their respect. And tomorrow, on Sunday, there will be a prayer held. And the question really on so many people's mind is, who is going to lead this prayer? Is that going to be the Supreme Leader's 56-year-old son, Mujtaba Khamenei, the new Supreme Leader of the country, who no one has heard of nor seen since his father's assassination? Or is it going to be his other three sons, who we also, by the way, have not heard from nor seen? But sources of mine are telling me that it's most likely not going to be Mujtaba for security reasons. And then on Monday, the body of the Supreme Leader would be carried throughout the city of Tehran, something we've seen previously to the events that followed Qasem Soleimani's killing back in 2020. Then on Tuesday, the coffin will go to the holy city of Qom, a significant religious city in Iran, and that will be followed by events in the two holy cities of Karbala and Najaf in Iraq, a show of defiance really by the Islamic regime. And finally, on Thursday, the body of the slain Supreme Leader will be put to rest in the holy city of Mashhad in northeastern Iran, where the shrine of the eighth Shia Imam Reza is there as well. So this is the moment where the Islamic regime is claiming power, reiterating their legitimacy. But I think the nuance that we need to pay attention to is that the many hundreds of thousands of people who are attending these ceremonies are truly not reflective of the majority of Iran's 90 million population. So many of them still are disillusioned and angry at the regime, all the while, of course, not hopeful for any form of change bring about by foreign aggression and the war.
1: FIFA have decided to stick to England's original kickoff time against Mexico, despite talk of bringing it forward by several hours. There were reports the kickoff time could change because of the risk of storms disrupting the game. Well, England are now in Mexico ahead of the clash at the Azteca in Mexico City, which will go ahead at 1 a.m. on Monday morning in the UK. Bars and pubs here have been given the green light to stay open until 5 a.m. to allow fans to watch the game. And our sports correspondent Rob Harris is in Mexico City.
5: There was hours of confusion here in Mexico City throughout Friday about what was happening to the kickoff time for England's match against Mexico here at the World Cup on Sunday. FIFA had been exploring moving it to 12 noon, but after hours of talks, it will remain a 6 p.m. local time kickoff. There are still deep concerns about the impact of the weather, whether or not thunderstorms could disrupt the match still. And also, there are concerns about safety, particularly after Mexico's match here during the week was followed by masses of fans turning out here in central Mexico City. Four fans died. asphyxiation and cardiac arrest are being blamed. Now, authorities have been trying to address what might have gone wrong here during the week. They are going to limit crowd numbers here in the centre on Sunday night. But weather delays could complicate things further with a later finish to the match, meaning that police are dealing with crowds deep into the night. Well, England have now arrived here in Mexico City, and the main challenge for them is immediately the altitude. We're about 2,200 metres above sea level, and there will still be that ongoing element of doubt about this kickoff time for Sunday, even as we understand it is due to be going ahead as planned at 6 p.m. local time.
1: So Keir Starmer is set to leave Downing Street in just a couple of weeks' time, with Andy Burnham expected to replace him as Prime Minister. Speaking to the BBC, Mr. Starmer says he's leaving his successor with a platform to build on, which means Labour should go on to win the next election. Our People and Politics correspondent Nick Martin has more.
6: It's quite a frank interview. It's also the kind of interview that leaders do when they're on their way out, when they're trying to, you know, highlight their successes over what people would see as their perceived failures. And I think that a lot of this interview is about Keir Starmer trying to remind people what he sees as all the things that he did well during his time as Prime Minister. I mean, saying things like he brought Labour back from the brink and that he's proud that he changed Labour, a nod to the past there. You'll remember back in sort of 2015 to 2019 under the Jeremy Corbyn years, Labour was in real trouble, embroiled with anti-Semitism, and in the 2019 election got its lowest vote share since 1935. Then steps in Sir Keir Starmer and is credited, along with others, of bringing Labour back to that landslide victory in the last election. Now, interestingly, nodding towards Andy Burnham as the potential successor to him, he says that Andy Burnham will have to perform on the foreign stage. You know, Sir Keir Starmer has been credited with being quite good as a foreign statesman, and he says that Andy Burnham will have to grapple with these big issues like Ukraine, Iran, the Donald Trump effect, all of these things that Sir Keir Starmer says trickle down to UK households. He also talked about his resignation. He called it really, really tough, and he said he'd sought quite a lot of counsel from his wife and children in the sort of quiet surroundings of Chequers. And he also says he does like Andy Burnham and he wants and wishes him all of the success. And he also says that he will stay as MP until the next election. So I think this is about legacy. I think this is about how he wants to be remembered. He does not want to be remembered as the Prime Minister who was forced out. He wants to be remembered as the Prime Minister who did well on the foreign stage, who tried and succeeded arguably to change the Labour Party and has left in his words, a foundation for Andy Burnham or whoever takes over in the weeks to come. But there is the big question about the £5 billion black hole that whoever succeeds the Prime Minister will inherit. And that, I think, will carry on the huge problems that anyone who will want to run the country will be facing in the next few months and years.
1: This is Sky News Today. Coming up, a politically divided United States marks its 250th anniversary of independence with fireworks and fanfare.
7: I'm Ed Conway, and in my new podcast, Stuff Matters, we take an object, crack it open, and reveal the world-shaping forces hidden inside. A pair of earbuds. These are at the heart of a geopolitical battle. The humble banana. This is an economic marvel. A child's booster seat. What if they're actually deterring us from having children? Now, if you want to hear more about all of this stuff, come and listen to my new podcast. It's called Stuff Matters.

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3: 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To getting off death row.
4: 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Mr. Trump, James Matthews from Sky News.
5: Hey, James.
4: Mr. Musk, has your ignorance and ego cost Ukrainian lives? Vladimir Putin calls you outstanding. What do you call him, sir? James Matthews from Sky News, Mr. Mamdani.
6: I have to be honest, when you said you were from Sky News, I just got very excited. Could you repeat the question one more time?
7: I urge you not to look away. If Hamas hands the hostages over, they will end this conflict. The world has been watching.
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9: How are you?
7: Did she say how he was?
10: The conditions are awful.
11: The jets were ordered to come back.
7: Historic day here today. How will you respond if India does launch airstrikes?
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17: You said to people, I'm not coming back for more, but you have come back for more.
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25: The whole neighborhood is rallied around her.
26: It's been impenetrable to journalists over the last 2 years of war in Sudan.
27: I've been waiting for this for 2 years. It doesn't feel like a big homecoming.
28: It was never going to be pretty. War isn't pretty.
7: Ukraine's President Volodymyr Zelensky has rejected Russian claims they've captured the strategically important eastern city of Konstantinivka. It's after Moscow released this footage of Russian President Vladimir Putin and a military headquarters where he hailed the taking of the crucial city in the Donetsk region as a key step in capturing surrounding areas.
29: The more strikes the enemy attempts to launch against our civilian facilities, the bigger the security zone we will need to create in the surrounding territory, especially since, just like the other territories we are discussing today, this is historically Russian land.
7: Well, meanwhile, a major oil terminal in the Russian city of St. Petersburg has been hit in a Ukrainian drone attack. President Zelensky described it as key infrastructure that generates revenue for Russia's war. Ukraine has recently intensified its drone attacks on Russia's critical energy infrastructure, causing widespread fuel shortages. King Charles has sent his warmest congratulations to the United States as the country celebrates 250 years since the Declaration of Independence. In a statement, the King said, "This year marks a truly historic milestone and a moment of great celebration for Americans everywhere. It offers an opportunity to pause and reflect on the remarkable journey of the United States over the past 2.5 centuries and to honor all that has been achieved since 1776. The story of the relationship between our two nations is one of extraordinary evolution, from overcoming conflict to forging one of the closest and most productive alliances the world has seen. The festivities began last night with fireworks at Mount Rushmore, but as our US correspondent David Blevins reports, the anniversary comes at a time when America is deeply divided.
30: A declaration of celebration. Fireworks over the Founding Fathers. They are the rock stars, quite literally, of America's story. A story another president is keen to carve his place in.
31: An American always wants peace and order, but we will never shrink from danger or threat. We will always fight, fight, fight, and win, win, win.
30: From 1776 to 2026, it's been quite the ride, and they're queuing for a view of the nation's capital.
32: Welcome to the Great American State Fair. It's billed as a showcase of all 50 states. Did someone say cowboys on Capitol Hill?
33: We love our country, love it very much, but we've accomplished what we've done and what we hope to do in the future.
30: That's the patriotic take, but there's a political one too.
0: We love our great president that is working wonderful things for us. We thank him. We want to show that and celebrate with him.
30: Some think the president has hijacked America's birthday. There's even a miniature version of the arch he wants to build in Washington here. But it's rather underwhelming.
1: Yeah, I mean, for God's sake, it's already falling apart. You know, you can see, like, the foam coming out of it. The fact that he is trying to take his name and stamp it on everything is separating it into you support me and you love America, or you don't support me and you hate America. And it should not be like that.
32: And what do you say to people who would fear this has been politicized a little bit?
2: Oh, I'd say go home. We don't need you. Sorry.
32: But what if they're Americans?
2: Well, then they can go somewhere else, because we live on the greatest country in the world.
30: So it's get on board or get left behind. He rebranded America 250, Freedom 250, and set up a partnership to shape it in his own image. From flyovers in Washington to a flotilla of tall ships in New York to an escort of outriders for the president in North Dakota, it's one big birthday being marked by very different Americas.
32: And that raises a much bigger question. What exactly is America celebrating on its 250th birthday? A shared national story or competing visions of what this nation is and what it should be?
30: Old glory, same story. America feels like it's still a work in progress, trying to find the strand that will unite the states. David Blevins, Sky News in Washington.
7: We're just going to show you these live images now of J.D. Vance, who's speaking in New York for the 250th anniversary of U.S. independence.
3: Many suffered and died for that dream and died for those principles. But by the grace of Almighty God, they secured for us a free, a proud, and an independent republic that endures, and doesn't just endure, but thrives to this very day. As Washington traded in the uniform for the presidency, he remained preoccupied with the physical land that had shaped him. He imagined wagons crossing mountains, paths out of the Alleghenies and the Appalachians, and canals connecting the Potomac and the Ohio River to its western valleys. Our first president would not live long enough to see that vision of a continent connected. He would not live to see it to completion. His youth carried on westward without him. They carried settlers and new riches and cities waiting built. And eventually, they carried a 13-year-old boy by the name of James Buchanan Eads. In the fall of 1833, Eads and his family, like many Americans, moved west to the nation's growing frontier, the land of opportunity. And as their steamboat approached St. Louis, its boiler exploded, throwing him into the turbulent waters of the Mississippi. The family lost everything, every earthly possession, and the river nearly killed young Eads. From that moment on, he vowed not to be a slave to that mighty river, but to make it his own.
7: Well, that was J.D. Vance there in New York. Now let's have a look at the weather.
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7: Temperatures are on the rise, with heatwave conditions being reached in the south early next week, but the north will be cooler and wetter for a time. Many southern and eastern parts will have a fine end to the afternoon, but elsewhere it'll be cloudy with outbreaks of rain, and it'll be quite breezy too. And the northwest will see further rain overnight, which may edge into North Wales, but most other places will stay dry and the wind will ease, and it'll be warm and increasingly muggy. Southern parts of Britain can expect increasing amounts of sunshine tomorrow morning, but southwest England will be slow to brighten. The south of Ireland will be largely fine too, and elsewhere cloud will be quite extensive again, bringing some rain mainly to the south and Scotland.
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7: 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Coming up, all the highlights from across the week.
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0: Welcome to this week's highlights. After months of delays, resignations at the top of the Ministry of Defence and briefings that it wouldn't be enough, we finally got the Defence Investment Plan. But hours after its release, we were told all the money had not quite been found. And that may not be the legacy Sir Keir Starmer wants, but he has a friend in Mark Rutte. On Monday, ahead of the launch of the Defence Investment Plan, I spoke to the NATO Secretary General. Mark Rutte, you've come straight from a meeting with a Prime Minister who has just weeks left in office. Now, his Defence Secretary quit just over a fortnight ago, saying that the Prime Minister was unable and the Treasury unwilling, and I quote, to commit the resources that the nation needs to defend the country. Did you find him either able or willing to do so now?
1: I always found him able and willing to do what is necessary. And the UK consistently over the years has done what is necessary to defend the United Kingdom, but also to help to defend all of NATO territory. Because this country understands what is at stake here. That is, we have seen with the war in Ukraine, the Russian build-up, the threat it poses to Europe. We have to do more. And you will always have your national discussions, which, of course, I will not go into, whether you need to spend more or less. But I think the direction of travel, what I'm seeing here in the UK, the extra spend on defence, which I expect to be announced over the coming days or weeks.
0: Probably tomorrow, we understand.
1: I heard different timelines on that, but I think it is positive.
0: Right, positive. But the Defence Secretary quit because the plan that he was being asked to sign off on would, he said, make the country less safe. I mean, is the UK, in your assessment, currently safe from Russian aggression or not?
1: Yes, it is. Because of what the UK is doing, you have an extremely innovative defence sector. You have, of course, your men and women in uniform. But also the fact that what will happen over the coming days or weeks in terms of extra defence spending will not be the last word on it. It will be a big step towards what is important, the 3.5% we committed in The Hague. So I don't expect the UK to get there in one go, in one big step.
0: Right.
1: That will be too much to ask, but I think it will be an important step on the way.
0: But the 3.5% is by 2035, and current UK plans, unless you know something we don't, see us getting only to 2.68% by 2030. There's no concrete timetable to get to 3%. How much more work does Keir Starmer's successor need to do?
1: I think what you will see is that the UK will make a big step, which is one, which will not get you to the 3.5, but a big step on the way to the 3.5%, which will mean there is more necessary. But I think that will also be acknowledged, that there is more to be done over the coming years. But hey, we don't have committed to get to the 5% or the 3.5 core defence spending in one big leap.
0: Right.
1: Germany will reach it in 2029. We see Poland and the Baltic States having already reached it, but other countries are behind the United Kingdom. So in the end, what we committed as 32 allies is to reach the 3.5% with a credible path to get there by latest 2035. And this big step helps by building that credible path.
0: Yeah, but the credible path isn't there in terms of the steps along the way. You know, that the end game is sort of there in the distance. But do you get a sense that the UK has now gripped that there needs to be those staging posts along the way?
1: Yes, I think that's absolutely the intent. Not only because that is something we agreed in The Hague, but because it is deeply felt in the government, in political circles, that we do this for a reason. And the reason is that the world has changed since the Cold War ended and the Berlin Wall came down. And we have seen over the last 5 to 10 years how Russia is rapidly building up its armed forces. We see China investing heavily in its military. We see China, North Korea, Iran, and Russia working together. We have seen the terrible unprovoked onslaught on Ukraine. So for all these reasons, we cannot be naive. We need to spend the money we need to spend.
0: And so the intent is there from the current Prime Minister, but he's only there for a few weeks longer. Do you have any sense that the intent is also there from his successor, expected to be Andy Burnham?
1: Well, obviously, there's only one Prime Minister at a time, and that's Keir Starmer. I know that he will leave office, and Andy Burnham, it seems, you don't have to be a political whiz kid to predict that he might become the next Prime Minister. But what I know from this country over the last 67, Bevin, was he the name?
0: Bevin.
1: Ernest Bevin. He was the Foreign Secretary in the Attlee government. He He was one of the founders of NATO. So this country was at the start of NATO. It was the Labour Party at the start of NATO. So I have every confidence that whoever is prime minister, that will be there. And by the way, don't forget that this is not only because we have to defend ourselves. This is also because there is a defense dividend coming from this. And that has to do with the fact that these investments will also lead to more jobs. You have a very successful defense industrial sector in the United Kingdom. I will meet with industry leaders tonight in Brussels, also from the UK, and I'm absolutely convinced these extra investments will also lead to more economic growth, to more jobs.
0: So would your message to Andy Burnham, who's talked about prioritising the cost of living, but, you know, he wants to get the UK economy growing again, defence is the way to do this, Andy?
1: It is an important element. I'm sorry, I have no messages for him because, first of all, I guess he will be the next prime minister. But again, I now work with Keir Starmer, and as soon as he comes in, if that is the case, I look forward to work with him. But I have every confidence that there is a continuity of strategy, of purpose in this country. When it comes to the Labour governments, when it comes to the Conservative governments, look at what Maggie Thatcher did when it comes to defence, and John Major, and of course Cameron, but also, again, look at Tony Blair and Gordon Brown. So there is a consistent realization that this country has to be on the forefront, and it has always been in NATO. You were one of the few countries who was consistently spending above the 2% we agreed to in 2014 in Wales. I think till a couple of years ago, there were only three countries spending 2%, one of them the UK. And again, I expect the UK to be on the forefront.
0: Well, except it's currently a sort of laggard towards the bottom of the table on rearmaments. And so
1: when you look at the overall defence spending, you're still in the top 10 at the moment.
0: Right. But if there's any backsliding, you know, and let's face it, room for manoeuvre is very tight. You know, taxes and borrowing are record highs. So your message to whoever comes next about the importance, the urgency of this defence spending?
1: Yes, and I was prime minister for 14 years in my country, the Netherlands, so I know that there is always this extremely difficult discussion going on between all the different priorities for a government. And of course, but at the end of the day, keeping your country safe is the first task. Mm-hmm. The second task immediately following that is making sure you have a strong economy. The interesting thing about defense spending is it keeps the country safe. There is a fierce urgency of now when you look at the Russian build-up and what China is doing. But there is also an impact on that second big priority, which is jobs, which is economic growth, because there will be, it will have an impact on that, a positive impact.
0: I know you say you'll look forward to meeting Andy Burnham if and when he's confirmed as Prime Minister. But, you know, he's been mayor of a town, to quote your friend Donald Trump. He's been health secretary and culture secretary. He doesn't have any sort of foreign affairs experience. Does that concern you?
1: Not at all, because but what you see with most prime ministers when they come in, except for when they have been defense secretary or foreign secretary before, but most of them will come in with, there's a lot of political clout, a lot of political experience. But when it comes to the international stage, you have the best advisors in this country. You have fantastic ambassadors, fantastic security advisors, fantastic senior military advisors in the Defense Department, who will help the Prime Minister to get up and running in a couple of days. So I've no doubt. And your prime ministers are generally smart people, so they will get it.
0: And potentially David Miliband could be foreign secretary, is the rumour.
1: Well, I'm not going to speculate who will do what. I was prime minister of the Netherlands, not of the United Kingdom. But I'm always impressed by the quality of your senior politicians and the speed by which they understand the issues and then drive the issues, because this is what we need. Keir Starmer, and let me say this, when it comes to Ukraine, when it comes to international affairs, he has been driving the agenda. He has been agenda setting over the last 2 years, and I thanked him for that this morning. He is still there. He will be there at the NATO summit. So I think this country was better off having him as prime minister.
0: What, better off than what might come next?
1: No, better off in the sense that he was willing to make that sacrifice to become prime minister of this country. And I think he did, when it comes to the whole international political arena, he did extremely well. He was, again, very important last week in the G7, what I heard from many sources, because he understands that it is about purpose and it is about atmospherics. It is also about the diplomatic part of the job.
0: Would you support him potentially to succeed you as NATO Secretary General?
1: I read all these rumors, but hey, let's first make sure that he ends the job at a moment of the choosing of the British political system, that success will be there, and I wish him well, whatever he's going to do.
0: You're not denying that you would, you know, you'd be a supportive voice.
1: I mean, I'm in this role now, so there's no vacancy.
0: Right. There's a conflict of interest there. Yeah. But I mean, you're sad to see him go as Prime Minister.
1: I genuinely like the guy. He is decent. He knows what he is doing. He is influential. He has purpose. When it comes to Ukraine, for example, the fact that this country is leading the Coalition of the Willing, is leading the Ukraine Defense Contact Group, is now leading together with France on the Strait of Hormuz and regaining the freedom of navigation when it comes to the Strait of Hormuz. This prime minister is really driving that. So, hey, you guys decide who is prime minister of the United Kingdom. I will work with everybody who is in that role. But he did well over the last 2 years.
0: But whoever ends up running NATO, I mean, clearly Keir Starmer has the credentials for a top international job, from what you've said.
1: But let's first see what he wants to do. I have no idea what his plans are.
0: After the break, a very different view of weapons from the artist and activist Ai Weiwei.
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0: Welcome back. Exploitation, defence and censorship. Ai Weiwei's new exhibition, Button Up in Manchester, has it all. Works on a huge scale explore weapons and the British relationship with China. I spoke to the artist and activist as he prepared for the launch. Your exhibition there in Manchester, Button Up, looks at 200 years of Chinese and British relations. Just set out for us what you're hoping to achieve.
1: It's a very tremendous, I would say, a show very packed with history, memory, and also the current situation, and relate to communist capitalism, colonialism, you know, my personal and my family history.
0: And I wanted to ask you about one exhibit in particular, History of Bombs, which, in your words, looks at our human capacity for destruction and warning of the dangers of having weapons capable of reducing civilization to dust and smoke. I mean, this week we've had the Defence Investment Plan, which envisages a quarter of defence spending going to the nuclear deterrent. I just wondered what you made of that investment and whether you see it as the right way to spend money in the future.
1: I think anybody still spending money on weapons or to use weapons is directly or indirectly against humanity. We should have a very clear, solid belief all those bombs are designed to destroy. So who we are going to destroy and why we're going to destroy, and this remains a question. It's not only historical, but a current situation. And this is going to be all the weapons going to be used in the future. Nuclear bombs is going to be used. So this is put a great potential of dangers to humanity.
0: Surely, though, with both Russia and China investing in their nuclear capabilities, we're obliged to do the same, particularly when we're warned that Russia could attack us by 2030.
1: Well, you know, there's always argument who did what, but still, the result will be the same. Who's going to suffer and who's going to pay the price?
0: You've paid a heavy price for speaking out, for living your life, really. You were born in China, but you fled in 2015 after clashing with the government there. I wonder how you'd describe China's attitude now.
1: I think China is moving up and moving up solidly and strongly. And it's not going to disappear in the next decades to come. So I think the best way is for the West or for Chinese to have a more global understanding about what humanity is one, why we have to work together. There's no other way.
0: Mm. Did you support the outgoing Prime Minister's visit to China then? And I wonder what you're there in Manchester where the incoming Prime Minister has been mayor for a long time. What would be your message to both the outgoing and incoming Prime Ministers about how to handle China?
1: I think we are not just handling China, we're handling our own matters. You know, we have to say China inevitably will be part of the world, and Manchester will be inevitably, and the British will be globally involved. So we better find a way to working together, and to find the right way is to speed up the communication, and we need a lot of conversations.
0: So a lot more of the kind of visits that Keir Starmer made.
1: I am sure there should be a lot more visiting and also different kind of levels of conversation.
0: Mm-hmm. You said something very interesting. The West is not in a position to accuse China of human rights abuses. I wonder, you know, a lot of people look at what China has done to the Uyghur Muslims, for example, the mass re-education, mass internment. A lot of people might have been struck by what you said and just thought you're underplaying some of the massive abuses created by China.
1: Well, yes, China has its own problems. It's a historical problem and it's a current situation. But the West can never ignore its own historical problem. And what happens in the West, you know, Russian-Ukrainian war or Israel-Palestine war, you know, there's so many things going on. We cannot use human rights as a bargain chip. We have to always think all humans are created. Basically, we think it's created equal. It's never equal. But still, we have to accept human rights, freedom of speech. Those things are not doing so well in the West.
0: You've been such an outspoken champion for freedom of speech. I just wonder how you think of the government's banning of social media for under 16s. Do you, you know, because it seems there's a tension there, isn't there? You clearly want to champion freedom of speech, but then a crackdown on social media for under 16s. Do you support it or not?
1: I don't support any government this kind of hardcore policy. You know, people today are very aware of what's happening. You know, when they're 16, it's pretty old. And you cannot really abandon it. It's just a silly act for government to have this kind of policy.
0: Even though,
1: you know, the policy always have a good excuse to say, oh, that's good for them. I think the government should do something better than that. They should abandon the social media for those adults and for the government officials.
0: But get the government off X.
1: Yeah, I think those are just tools, has nothing to do with government. And the government is just fully benefit by limited information, and this is a censorship.
0: So the government should instead get big tech to get its own house in order to stop children being harmed?
1: They cannot give this kind of hard order. They can suggest, they can, you know, or they can use, I don't know. They can convince people, but they cannot make a law to stop people. This is a totally authoritarian act.
0: Even when the individuals concerned are children and they don't necessarily have the capacity to protect themselves in the way that you or I do?
1: Well, you know, the world works as one. You know, the other nations, they're not abandoned the children under 16 from social media. So that's, they will be very imbalanced. If you find the sense wrong in social media, you should find a way to limit those, you know, use a law or use some kind of suitable discipline, but not just abandon people under 16 to getting onto social media. This is completely ridiculous.
0: Given the number of countries in Europe that are banning in a similar way, also Australia, do you see it as part of a sort of creeping authoritarianism then?
1: I think it shows how weak we are, you know, how incompetence, you know, we don't trust our children, we don't trust their judgment, and we don't think they should really growing up in this kind of very wild west condition in the social media.
0: Thank you so much, Ai Weiwei.
1: Thank you for your kind words.
0: That's it for this week's highlights. I'll be back on Monday at 7 p.m. Goodbye for now.

0: Good evening. It is 5 o'clock. I'm Matt Barbett. You're watching the News Hour, Sky News, our top stories. A royal reunion in doubt as it's revealed Prince Harry will not be joined in London by Meghan and their children next week over security concerns. Huge crowds gather on the streets of Tehran for the 7-day funeral of the supreme leader who was killed in US-Israeli strikes in February. The parents of a 3-year-old boy who was seriously injured by a crocodile reveal he's undergone 5 operations and also faces even more treatment. The World Cup U-turn, England's showdown with Mexico, will now go ahead at 1 a.m. Monday morning, our time, after suggestions it could be moved because of stormy weather. Fireworks, flyovers, and Donald Trump. The president kicks off a weekend of celebrations that mark 250 years of U.S. independence. Plus, a Dior dress and Adam Sandler in Taylor Swift's love story. She marries Travis Kelce at New York's Madison Square Garden. Good evening. Prince Harry's wish for his father and children to see each other next week is now in doubt after it was revealed the Duchess of Sussex, as well as the children Archie and Lilibet, will not join him in London. Sky News understands the decision is because of concerns from the Duke's security team. Harry's had a long-running dispute with the Home Office over whether he and his family should have police protection when they visit the UK. Sky's Molly Malone is at Buckingham Palace. So, Molly, what exactly is going to happen when Harry comes over?
1: Well, this was talked about as a big trip, a significant trip, a moment perhaps for a big reunion, the King having not seen 2 of his grandchildren in over 4 years since the Sussexes all came together to the UK for the late Queen's Jubilee celebrations back in 2022. So it's in that context that this trip was being talked about. But we now understand that Meghan, Archie and Lilibet won't be joining Prince Harry on his trip to London this week amid security concerns. Now, it's important to say that this trip has a couple of parts. Prince Harry is due to be in London to see the outcome of a legal ruling and legal action that he'd taken against the publisher of the Mail newspaper. So that's the sort of London leg of the trip. He is also due to be in Birmingham to mark a 1-year countdown to the Invictus Games. And it's not totally clear whether Meghan and the children might perhaps join him in other parts of the UK, might perhaps even stay at a royal residence outside of London, an offer that had been offered to the family. But we now understand they won't be joining him in London amid security concerns. Now, it's been an ongoing battle, really, over Prince Harry's security concerns. He, of course, stopped being a working royal back in 2020. And it was then last year that he lost a legal battle with the government and had his security downgraded. There's then been recent reports suggesting that his application to have security protection on this trip specifically had in fact been denied. We've had a statement from the Home Office. We put that specifically to the Home Office, and they said, not very much, but they said it's our long-standing policy not to provide detailed information on protective

0: security arrangements, as doing so could compromise their integrity and affect individuals' security. Now, there has also been, we understand, a delayed review that was supposed to be reassessing, if you like, the security threats potentially facing the Sussexes. Now, it's that delayed security sort of assessment that we understand has contributed to the decision by the Duke's security team not to want Meghan and the children to join him in London on this trip. But it is a battle, really, over his security, over his protection, that's been going on for a long time. But this decision for Meghan and the children not to join him in London, significant on a personal level, on a family level, given the children haven't seen the king in person in over 4 years, but also significant because only recently we heard that Prince Harry had been really committed, had really wanted his wife and the children to be joining him. So the news that they won't be coming, at least for the London part of the trip, a significant moment.
1: Thanks a lot, Molly. A three-year-old boy who was seriously injured after being attacked in a crocodile enclosure at a zoo in Cambridgeshire has undergone 5 operations and also faces long rehabilitation. His family has said they've been living at the hospital since what happened, as they thank people who've donated to an online fundraiser. Let's speak to Oliver Whitfield-Miocic about this. Ollie, it was terrible when we heard this happen. Now more detail about just what the poor boy has had to go through.
2: Yes, the parents of this toddler revealing the extent of the injuries that he has faced, quite serious injuries, after he ended up inside that crocodile enclosure and then was attacked by one of those exotic animals. They say that he has got quite severe injuries to his hands, to his wrists and to his arms. They're not too sure whether he's going to have any sense of feeling in them or whether the full range of motion will return to them. It was on the 18th of June at around 1:30 in the afternoon when that three-year-old ended up inside the crocodile enclosure. A 30-year-old man was arrested on suspicion of attempted murder, but he was then released on bail. It's understood that man has got learning difficulties and the police decided that he was not fit to face questioning. But over the past few days, we've heard from Johnson Zoo in Cambridgeshire. They have told us, or at least put out a statement saying how proud they were of their staff for the quick intervention that they did. The co-owner of the zoo is understood to have jumped into the pen to try to get this boy out. He was then treated within a few minutes of that first emergency radio alert going out. And then, of course, the ambulance arrived and the air ambulance too to evacuate this boy to Addenbrookes Hospital, which is also in Cambridgeshire. In an update shared on the fundraising page, the boy's parents have now said, "We've been living at the hospital for 2 weeks and our son has undergone 5 surgeries. At this moment in time, we know that our son is to undergo at least 2 more surgeries." It goes on to say, "His rehabilitation journey is uncertain, but we know that it won't be a short process." Now, so far, the money, which has tipped over past £44,000, will be used to not only take care of the child and his needs, but also the parents who are no longer able to fulfil their work commitments. They haven't to take out time to go and take care of their son inside the hospital. They've also got their mortgage to pay for, of course, and a newborn baby. And they say that any of the money that is left over will be donated to charitable causes.
1: Thanks very much indeed, Ollie. England's World Cup match against Mexico will now be played at the original 1 a.m. Monday UK time after FIFA U-turned on a possible plan to bring the time forward because they said of fears about stormy weather. The teams arrived in Mexico City ahead of the game. While here in the UK, pubs are preparing to welcome fans for a very late one, with licences extended until 5 in the morning on Monday. Our sports correspondent, Rob Harris, is in Mexico's capital. Hi, Rob. I'm keen to know what the conditions are like there at the moment, because there's been a lot of talk about how high it is, the Azteca Stadium, at altitude. But also, it's a pretty warm place this time of year.
3: Yeah, it's not actually too bad at the moment. It's not so humid. You can see I'm wearing a jacket and it's not feeling that hot at the moment. So conditions pretty favourable here. No sign of storms at the moment. That's the big concern for tomorrow's game. Thunderstorms, given those regulations that do prevent games being played if there are those electrical storms hitting the area. And certainly there was enough concern yesterday and in recent days for FIFA to believe that perhaps there was a need to move this kickoff time to noon rather than the planned 6 o'clock. It is going ahead at 6 o'clock, but only after hours of confusion yesterday, just as I was on the plane from Atlanta, where England beat DR Congo in the last game to come here to Mexico City. And the period of time I was flying here, it went from the game being moved potentially to then being back on at 6 p.m. again. But it's not just the weather that's the issue and the concerns about delays to the game. It is security and safety. I'm right in the heart of the centre of Mexico City, and the road behind me leads to the Angel of Independence monument. And it's around here during the week where tens of thousands of Mexican fans flooded into the streets after they beat Ecuador in their last 32 game, and four fans did die. There are ongoing investigations. It's believed that asphyxiation and cardiac arrest are being attributed to those deaths. Now, they have taken action, the police here in Mexico City, to try to address those security concerns. They are going to limit the numbers to 25,000 around here. Still big numbers. This is a road that has big screens on it, so many people come here. And this is the furthest Mexico has reached the in the World Cup knockout stage for a long time. They've only previously reached the quarterfinals when they've staged the tournament in 1970 and 1986. And it is a huge moment for them as co-hosts, their last match in this tournament on Mexican soil. They're hoping to be able to move on to the United States for the rest of the knockout phase. England are here. They try to keep their hotel location secret, but then they arrive with a huge England banner on the side of their bus. So it's pretty obvious, and there's a big crowd to greet them, a heavy security operation as well. They're going to be training here later on to see how they're going to deal with the effects of the altitude. We're about 2,200 metres above sea level here. The players, though, are saying they're not going to use that as any excuse. It will be a really intimidating atmosphere they will be facing the Azteca Stadium the first time this World Cup. They are bound to be outnumbered by the opposition fans.
1: Yes, certainly, Rob, although some of those players have experienced big atmospheres in the Champions League, of course. Let's look ahead to the matches today, because it's the last of the round of 32 matches. Later on, Paraguay take on France, and Paraguay, of course, who knocked out Germany. So France will be worried about that being a banana skin. But before that, 6 o'clock UK time in Houston, Canada, who are, of course, one of the other hosts alongside Mexico and the US, they take on Morocco. Tricky one for Canada, because Morocco have been semi-finalists themselves previously.
3: Yeah, they had an incredible run in 2022, right the way through to the semi-finals, facing France in that one. Now, for Canada, it is their deepest ever run in a World Cup, so what a moment for them. They're now playing outside of Canada. The opening games were on home soil. And the fact they've made it through is a landmark achievement for Morocco, though. This is part of their progress in their journey. You know, they are currently, as some might see it, the African champions, although they're only awarded that title after the game in January over a walk-off mid-game by Senegal. So they will see themselves as African champions for now. They knocked out the Netherlands during the week on penalties, so they'll be feeling pretty confident based on that. It'll be interesting to see how many Canadian fans have made it over for that game. Then later on today, we will see France taking on Paraguay, and, you know, for Paraguay, knocking out Germany. What an incredible result that was for them. The fact that we've got two of the big European heavyweights out of this tournament, and Morocco particularly trying to fly the flag for Africa. For France in that game, obviously they won the title in 2018. Losing the final in 2022 to Argentina. So this really is the business end of the tournament when it all gets going. Many here are reflecting, though, on what happened last night and just what a sensational game it was involving Cape Verde against Argentina. The fact they were holding them twice, drawing the newcomers against the world champions until eventually Argentina did secure the win, Tottenham captain Kuti Romero getting that goal. But it's been part of the story of this tournament, the newcomers, and also these teams making their sort of deeper runs when they've never managed to get sort of so far in the tournament.
1: Yeah, it's definitely one of the goals of the tournament by Cape Verde against Argentina. And also Mohamed Salah's Panenka penalty with Egypt beating Australia as well. Lots to talk about. You're in the right place, Rob. I'm sure it's going to be a fascinating couple of days for you there. We'll speak soon again, no doubt. Thanks for now. Time now for a look at some of today's other top stories. And Ukraine has rejected Russian claims that they've captured the strategically important eastern city of Konstantinivka. It's after Moscow released this footage of Russian President Vladimir Putin at a military headquarters where he hailed the taking of the crucial city in the Donetsk region as a key step in capturing surrounding areas. Another heat wave is on the way for parts of the UK, with peak temperatures of 34 Celsius being forecast this time in the next few days. The Met Office has issued a yellow health alert for the East and West Midlands, the East, South East and South West of England and London. That's in place for a week. London's Mayor Sadiq Khan joined hundreds of thousands of people celebrating Pride today. More than 35,000 took part in the official march through the capital as others lined the streets for a day of celebration and activism for the LGBTQ plus community. Festivities marking the 250th anniversary of America's independence got underway across the US last night. There were fireworks at Mount Rushmore and President Trump made a speech. But as our US correspondent David Blevins explains now, the anniversary comes at a time when America is deeply divided.
4: A declaration of celebration. Fireworks over the Founding Fathers. They are the rock stars, quite literally, of America's story. A story another president is keen to carve his place in.
5: An American always wants peace and order, but we will never shrink from danger or threat. We will always fight, fight, fight, and win, win, win.
4: From 1776 to 2026, it's been quite the ride, and they're queuing for a view of the nation's capital.
6: Welcome to the Great American State Fair. It's billed as a showcase of all 50 states. Did someone say cowboys on Capitol Hill?
7: We love our country, love it very much. But we've accomplished what we've done and what we hope to do in the future.
4: That's the patriotic take, but there's a political one too.
8: We love our great president that is working wonderful things for us. We thank him and we want to show that and celebrate with him.
4: Some think the president has hijacked America's birthday. There's even a miniature version of the arch he wants to build in Washington here. But it's rather underwhelming.
9: Yeah, I mean, for God's sake, it's already falling apart. You know, you can see, like, the foam coming out of it. The fact that he is trying to take his name and stamp it on everything is separating it into you support me and you love America, or you don't support me and you hate America. And it should not be like that.
6: And what do you say to people who would fear this has been politicized a little bit?
7: Oh, I'd say go home. We don't need you. Sorry.
6: But what if they're Americans?
7: Well, then they can go somewhere else, because we live on the greatest country in the world.
4: So it's get on board or get left behind. He rebranded America 250, Freedom 250, and set up a partnership to shape it in his own image. From flyovers in Washington to a flotilla of tall ships in New York, to an escort of outriders for the president in North Dakota. It's one big birthday being marked by very different Americas.
6: And that raises a much bigger question. What exactly is America celebrating on its 250th birthday? A shared national story? Our competing visions of what this nation is and what it should be?
4: Old glory, same story. America feels like it's still a work in progress, trying to find the strand that will unite the states. David Blevins, Sky News in Washington.
1: Next, young people in black and racial minority groups say they see more racist content on social media than ever before, and polarized political rhetoric is to blame. These findings come from exclusive new research by Sky News alongside Goldsmiths University, which is in London. In 2025, 95% of young people from black and minority backgrounds said they saw racially abusive content on social media. Now they say they see this stuff every day before breakfast, there's a quote, and also another one, don't know anyone who doesn't see it. Sky's Kamali Melbourne sat down with a group of young people to hear about their experiences.
10: Next thing you know, I could be getting DMs, these crazy things like, I don't know, the N-word.
11: What they're too scared to say in real life, they're not scared to say online.
12: These young people see racist content every single day, and it hurts them. They say they're resilient, but worry their peers are being influenced by the hateful content they see in their feeds, fueled, in their opinion, by political rhetoric.
13: Like, helps normalise it in real life.
14: It's just really dehumanising overall.
15: There's a new legitimacy in being racist online.
16: So our research builds on a bigger study by Goldsmiths, which was funded by Meta, the owner of Instagram, Facebook and WhatsApp. Now, the sample size and data analysis are different, so it can't be directly compared, but there are significant updates. In 2025, 58% said they felt less safe offline due to what they saw online. Now, young people are dealing with AI-generated deep fakes, some of which show people of colour committing crimes. One participant in our study says it's propaganda that's spread out to create more negative stereotypes.
12: Students at Goldsmiths University told us how hyperreal AI-generated content, like this one, which has been verified by Sky News, affects them.
17: There was like AI video that was created of black teens gathering in Asda, and it was created from AI. And it was the comment section that quite frustrated me, because it's believable. And if you don't know how to understand the difference between real life and AI, you would think that it's happening in real life. So it creates a lot of fear.
14: And it's quite terrifying, actually, because you're not sure like whether what you're seeing online is reality or not. It's just really dehumanizing overall, being reduced to your identity and just being reduced to like what you look like, what you sound like.
16: That AI explosion is one of two major changes young people have perceived. The other is around political rhetoric. And for some, it has an impact on their real-life relationships. In 2025, 18% said that the impact of racist content affected their friendships outside of their ethnic group. Now, they say, political language, particularly around migrants, has emboldened people to post more racist content, make racist comments and send direct messages. One young person told the researchers that now real people are being targeted and scapegoated.
18: So we got a group of young people together here in the Odd Library in West Norwood to get their thoughts and feelings of living online.
19: I think that influencers who put out content like hateful content, I sort of see that person's view as who they actually are as a person. I think that what they're too scared to say in real life, they're not scared to say online.
10: That's the main thing on social media, how many likes you're getting, how many comments, how many views. Sometimes there's certain creators you can see, like, saying maybe the N-word or just rude words, and you can, in a funny way, go like, yeah, their heart's not really in it. Like, they don't really mean this. They're just doing this because they know it'll be clipped or they're going to get money like that.
16: In the first part of your research, the young people told you that they were overwhelmed by seeing videos of police brutality. Now there's something different. Now they're talking about the language that politicians are using, political influencers are using.
15: They feel there's a new legitimacy in being racist online, invoking freedom of speech discourse, to say some quite extreme things online about racism.
16: So we asked social media platforms to respond, and those that did say they have robust systems in place. Meta says it removes any language that incites or facilitates serious violence and works with law enforcement when there's a genuine risk of physical harm. Despite the government promising a ban on social media for under 16s, for our young people, the damage is done.
1: You're watching the NewsHour. Coming up next, the wedding of the... well, maybe the wedding of the decade, let's be honest. Taylor Swift and Travis Kelce have tied the knot. Out of all places, Madison Square Garden in New York, at a star-studded wedding, shrouded in several layers of sea.

0: Well, it's been called the celebrity wedding of the decade by me just before the break. And Taylor Swift and American football player Travis Kelce have tied the knot now at Madison Square Garden in New York City. The event was surrounded by heavy secrecy and heavy security as well. But some details are starting to filter out, as Sky's Molly Malone explains.
1: It is the wedding everyone's been talking about. Taylor Swift and Travis Kelce's very own love story. A celebrity couple no stranger to an arena, becoming officially married at the world's most famous, New York's Madison Square Garden. A celebration full of secrecy and suspense, but still showbiz through and through. There are no photos yet, but the pair were both dressed in Dior. The cameras caught a few famous faces.
2: Jason!
1: But with privacy paramount here, tinted vehicle after tinted vehicle turned up, heading for a tent which disguised a star-studded celebrity guest list, some 1,000 people strong. The ceremony was officiated by their friend and actor Adam Sandler. No bridesmaids nor groomsmen, instead their brothers both played pivotal parts. Swift's her man of honour and Kelce's his best man. And yet, from the outside, there was very little to see. The sweltering conditions not enough to stop Swifties and spectators lining the streets.
3: I came because I've been waiting like 20 years for this day, like everybody else, so I'm really excited.
4: I heard you calling on the megaphone.
5: You need to calm down.
4: Why do you gotta be so mean?
6: She finally found her love.
7: Yeah, so we're very happy for her.
1: For the fans, well, they will still be hoping for more. No room for any blank spaces. The dress, the details, the dance. This was just the beginning. Molly Malone, Sky News.
0: Makes you wonder if the next album's going to be all about wedded bliss. That'll be a change. You're watching the News Hour. Coming up, mourners gather in Tehran to say farewell to Iran's former supreme leader, Ayatollah Ali Khamenei.

0: tell your story.
1: Huge crowds have gathered in Iran at the start of a days-long funeral for the country's late supreme leader Ayatollah Ali Khamenei. He was killed in a US-Israeli airstrike in February, bringing to an end his nearly 37 years in power. Iran has warned of a harsh retaliation if it's attacked during the ceremonies, which are expected to last for almost a week. Our international affairs editor Dominic Waghorn reports now from Tehran.
2: Revenge, revenge, death or revenge, they chant. In the baking heat, here to honour Ayatollah Ali Khamenei, they came in their thousands. Above them, the coffins of the supreme leader and his family members killed by US-Israeli bombardment on the first day of the war. Mourners arriving from across Iran to pay their respects and vow vengeance on their enemies.
3: God willing, they will receive the punishment for what they did in this world and will make them feel a humiliation that is unprecedented in history.
4: The world has no place for these Epstein followers, and the people of the world are finding out more and more what is the best way forward.
2: Millions are expected for a week of funeral ceremonies in at least five cities in Iran and Iraq. An outpouring of grief on a scale we haven't seen here in decades. Some of it ritualistic, some more personal.
5: Bidding farewell is very difficult. I cannot explain my emotions.
2: Ali Khamenei was the only leader many Iranians ever knew, and his rule has defined this country for more than three decades.
6: These are the faithful out in force to honour the memory of their leader that they say was martyred at the start of an illegal four-month war. Their government hopes to send a message of unity and defiance to its enemies as this war remains far from resolved.
2: They may have waited for an end in fighting to bury their fallen leader, but there is a strong sense here of unfinished business.
7: We are sad, and it's a great sorrow, but our message to America is you can't do a damn thing. What do you think you've achieved by killing our leader? Our leader has grown young.
2: Many, though, may not join the mourners in this deeply divided country. Elsewhere on the streets of Tehran, people critical of Khamenei told us he should not be honoured, but wouldn't speak on camera. But in ceremonies and prayers across Iran, millions will be paying their respects to only the second supreme leader to be buried in almost four decades, whose death, his supporters believe, has only strengthened their country. Dominic Waghorn, Sky News, Tehran.
1: Joining me now to discuss this is the former UK Deputy Ambassador to Iran, Matthew Gould. Matthew, good to see you again. What do you make of the international response to these days of mourning?
8: Well, it's not the international A-list that's there. It's interesting who is and who isn't. So you've got some of Iran's neighbours and local leaders. You've got the Pakistani Prime Minister coming. You haven't got President Putin. He's sent Medvedev instead, the former president, a heavy hitter, but not Putin himself. You haven't got Xi from China. You've got a senior figure from the legislative branch. So clearly quite calibrated presence, people designed to show respect, but not the sort of the world's A-list.
1: And really the big question is, what of Ali Khamenei's son, who survives him as Ayatollah, Mujtaba Khamenei? He apparently was injured in the same strike or the same round of strikes that killed his father and other family members. And we haven't seen him since.
8: No, and that's very significant. So I think there are probably several reasons or several things that might be going on here. One is simply the fact that he may be out of action or in a condition that the regime don't want him seen. So he's being hidden intentionally. Secondly is security. I mean, you've got the Israeli defense minister saying explicitly that the new supreme leader has a sort of death warrant on his head from the Israelis. And so they'll be very keen not to put him in an exposed position at a predictable time in a predictable place. And then thirdly, undoubtedly, there's a lot of regime politics going on that we just don't see. Power has shifted very strongly to the Revolutionary Guards since the death of Ayatollah Khamenei Sr. And the fact that this current supreme leader isn't being seen, doesn't look like he's going to be seen at his father's funeral, I think is further evidence of a shift in power.
1: Yeah, and that's an interesting point, Matthew, isn't it? Because Mujtaba Khamenei was seen, or has been seen, as being a lot closer to the IRGC. So whether he's visible or not, that shift was likely to happen anyway under his stewardship.
8: Yes, exactly. And I think as far as it's possible to discern, because power within the Iranian regime is always extremely difficult to sort of understand and have sort of any sort of clear visibility of, it really does look like the big winners of the recent shifts in power has been the IRGC and both the clerical part of the regime and the sort of more traditional elected part that we would be familiar with have lost out as a consequence.
1: Yeah, which, you know, you see those people mourning on the streets of Tehran, Dominic there for us, speaking to them. And at first glance, when they're saying we'll seek vengeance, you know, that there will be repercussions of this, feels like, well, this might be performative at a time like this. But actually, is there something in that, despite a very shaky ceasefire sort of holding at the moment, do you think there actually might be a drive by those followers of Khamenei, both his father and son, and the IRGC to come out fighting again at some point?
8: Well, I think there are probably several different things going on, conflicting things going on in the regime's collective minds and among the Iranian public. So first of all, I think for the regime and regime loyalists, they will have an enormous sense of grievance right now. They will feel that there was a sort of horrific crime in the assassination of their leader that needs to be settled and hasn't been settled. But there will also be a real nervousness that the economy has been really badly damaged by the military attacks, that the regime, though it's still there, is clearly has been shaken by what's happened. So there'll be both a sense of determination to get vengeance, but also determination to survive. And if that needs keeping things calm, then they'll do that. Among the Iranian public, I think what you're seeing are the portion of the Iranian public who are genuinely loyal to the regime and those whose particularly economic interests are tied up with the regime. What you're not seeing on the streets right now are the possibly sort of 70%+ who are deeply alienated from the regime and angry with it. They have been intimidated, frankly, by the mass killings of protesters in January, but don't misinterpret the numbers on the streets for the funeral for widespread Iranian public support for the regime.
1: Yeah, that is an interesting point for us to just end on, Matthew, with a question. It's always about the silent majority. And what comes to mind is the previous protests that the regime under Ali Khamenei cracked down on so hard. And also the fact that Iran, being a big country, has lots of different ethnic groups in different parts of it as well. So it's not a unified place, and perhaps even less unified now than it was before.
8: No, absolutely. I mean, one thing we can take, though, from today's events, this week's events, and what's happened since the start of a conflict, is this remains a regime firmly in place, determined at all costs to stay in power.
1: Matthew Gould, the former UK Deputy Ambassador to Iran, really appreciate your time this evening. Thank you very much indeed. You're watching the News Hour here on Sky News. Coming up, we'll get reaction to that news that the Duchess of Sussex and her children will not join their dad, Prince Harry, on his visit to London this coming week.

0: I urge you not to look away.
1: If Hamas hands the hostages over, they will end this conflict. The world has been watching.
2: Good to see you again.
3: How are you?
1: Did she say how he was?
4: The conditions are awful.
5: The jets were ordered to come back.
1: Historic day here today.
0: How will you respond if India does launch airstrikes?
6: They'll be all out to war.
7: I'm just going to put some body armor on.
0: I'm Yalda Hakim.
8: Prince Harry's wish for his father, the King, and his children to see each other next week is now in doubt after it was revealed the Duchess of Sussex, Meghan, as well as Archie and Lilibet, the children, will not join him in London. Sky News understands that the decision is down to concerns from the Duke's security team. Joining me now to discuss this is former royal correspondent Jenny Bond. Jenny, always great to see you. Here's the thing with all this. They knew it would be the case with the security. They've long been told there will not be special security laid on. So why did he think he'd press ahead and something would somehow change?
9: Yeah, that is a mystery. When I heard that they were coming, I wrote pieces and I said that he must have had some cast iron assurance that security was going to be there for him. But you're right, it seems that he hasn't had that assurance and it's certainly not forthcoming. I must say, I'm confused by the lack of security. I don't understand why we can't offer that kind of protection to the son of the king and to the grandchildren of the king, a man who fought for his country and by his own reckoning killed 25 Taliban fighters. I don't understand why for a matter of 4 or 5 days we can't offer them protection that was offered to Taylor Swift, for example, when she came over to do a concert and there'd been threats against her life. So I'm kind of with Harry on this, but we still don't know, of course, whether the children and Meghan will come to the UK. What has been ruled out quite specifically is London. But of course, that leaves open the possibility of possibly a meeting with the King at Sandringham or Highgrove or Balmoral, numerous other places, and the possibility that Meghan at least will join Harry for events later in the week in Birmingham.
8: Yeah, I'll come back to that one in a moment, but I'm going to pick up your Taylor Swift example and run with it because we've just seen her wedding in New York and I seriously doubt New York City paid for all those police outside Madison Square Garden. So why can't Harry pay for his own security when he comes over here?
9: He will pay for his security when he's here. He will have his own private security team that he pays a lot for in the States and over here when he comes, but they can't be armed. So if they're faced with an armed aggressor, an armed attack, they don't have guns because they're not allowed to carry guns here. The Metropolitan Police obviously are. Harry did offer to try to hire the Metropolitan Police, but you can't do that. It's not something you can do. So that was denied to him some time ago. So he can't pay for armed protection in the UK, and he feels that's what he needs.
8: Coming back to that point about Meghan perhaps joining up and the kids maybe as well with Harry at some point. Is it feasible they could just sneak in somehow? And I mean, if they are going to come, they're not going to tell us right now, are they?
9: Yeah, I mean, I completely get your point. And I do think that, you know, we knew Harry was coming over for the countdown to Invictus. That's fine. He comes to and fro this country quite often. It doesn't seem that perturbed about his own safety, but he is worried for his kids and his wife. So you're right. Why haven't they popped in undercover, I know, in disguises or whatever? I mean, the word is they're in Europe at the moment enjoying a holiday. And I know they're not such hot news over there. And, you know, if anyone can tail them over here, they will. But I wouldn't have thought it was beyond the wit of Harry and family to make a quiet visit. And that would have obviously been a much better path.
8: What are your thoughts on seeing this from the point of view of the King, who, despite everything that's gone on and the fallout with Harry and Meghan and them deciding to move to the States, I dare say he probably really wants to see the grandchildren?
9: He probably wants to see his younger son as well, you know. I've long held the view that it is the role of a parent to be the bigger person in all of this and, you know, to hold out your arms and say, look, you've been an absolute twit, but I still love you. And I think that's probably where Charles is coming from. But it's become very, very difficult because it's got all mixed up with this security issue and his own son trying to sue his own home office, his own government over security. And so it's become very difficult for the King. But I'm sure he does want to, I think he wants to see his son. And of course, he's only met Lilibet once and Archie a few times. And so I'm sure he'd love to do that as he gets on in age.
8: How do you think the reaction and the reception for Harry is going to be, whether or not he is with the rest of his close family?
9: I'm afraid he and Meghan are such divisive characters now. I mean, there's visceral hatred, it seems, of them, if you believe social media. You know, myself, along with other correspondents, you write anything about it, I'll get it as a result of this. There'll be one side saying terrible things about me and about Meghan and about Harry, and others defending. So I think that if he is out in public, Harry supporters will be out in force and will want to cheer him. I wouldn't put it beyond the bounds of possibility that Meghan, if she was seen in public anywhere other than the Invictus Games, where she is seen as a hero, as Harry is, she could get a rather hostile reception, I think. But I doubt we'll see her out anywhere other than probably the Invictus Games.
8: No, and that's a good one to end on, talking about the Invictus Games, because he's stuck with that and he's made a success of it, and it continues. And he'll be amongst friends there, given, as you pointed out at the start of our chat, his service in the forces, and also his support of those veterans who were injured during their service themselves.
9: Yes, he'll get a fantastic reception, and no one can take those games away from him. They are they've changed the lives of dozens, possibly hundreds of military personnel who were injured. And it is the one thing for Harry that has been such a raging success. You know, some of his other charity work, particularly in Africa, has hit a lot of difficulties. So he's passionate about it. And Meghan has always been at his side for these games. She knows it's her man's big moment and big campaign, and she will want to be there. And so I reckon that if she's going to fetch up anywhere, it's going to be up in Birmingham on the countdown to Invictus, which are happening a year from, well, this month, I think.
8: Jenny, great to have you on. Thank you very much indeed.
9: Thanks.
8: Let's get the latest sports news now. Here's Molly.

0: Woody, you're 300 miles from home, just around the corner from the Oval. We're going to play some Petanque, a game that you've played before.
1: No, have you played Petanque?
0: No, I haven't.
1: It's not a...
0: You look Ashington. A natural, just hold it. It's like choosing the new ball before the test match starts, isn't it?
1: It's not an Ashington State School kind of game, Petanque. I'm not really sure that this was in the curriculum, so not much seam on them.
0: No, might swing a little bit.
1: Yeah.
0: And in cricket tradition, I've got a coin, and I'm going to flick it, heads or tails, to see who goes first.
1: Tails never fails. It is a tail. It is a tail. I'll roll the Petanque first, I think.
0: You'll roll the jack and the first Petanque.
1: Okay. Choose your Petanque wisely.
0: Sit down. Oh, we've hit a stick.
1: That feels short.
0: Feels short, but we'll go with it.
1: First Petanque.
0: Very good.
1: Thank you very much. Oh, bit of spin.
0: Definitely a slow. Haven't made the stick.
1: Well, since we're in South London, we have my South London swag here. That looks like it's 1-0 to me. I'm worried about the cars here.
0: Oh, no, it's on the road.
1: Yeah, it's on the road.
0: That's lovely. It's going to come back down.
1: And held by the stick.
0: That can't be in the rules.
1: Yeah, you've got to use elements. Come on. I'm on it here. Look at this.
0: That is wonderful.
1: I'm on it. I've been playing the wrong sport. No, I'm playing cricket. I'm clearly a Petanque.
0: You could have been a professional Petanque.
1: And my foot looked beautifully behind the line.
0: Do you think? I think that might be a no ball.
1: How's that? It's behind the line? Oh, you're not getting us on a technicality because that's 2-0 South London. 2-0.
0: I'm going to attack it just inside that leaf there. That's perfect. Absolute spot on. Sit. Sit.
1: Yeah, you've got that one. 2-1.
0: 2-1.
1: Stop.
0: I just like the fact that this needs a little...
1: Yes.
0: What's happened there? How's that come? Someone's kicked
1: the old backspin.
0: That someone's kicked that.
1: Nope, backspin.
0: I just turned around to get my ball.
1: Oh, that's disgusting behaviour.
0: 2-2.
1: 2-2, series on the line, 5-match series.
0: That's perfect, isn't it?
1: Oh my god!
0: I can't even get to not get that out of the way.
1: I just lulled you in for 2 rounds, gave you some hope, and then bang!
0: That's poor. How's that going
1: right,
0: that
1: so
0: way?
1: Basically, I just...
0: Not yours out.
1: My swag's back. I'll just pick this one up. Oh, look how close that one is. Oh, you've just been petonked.
0: So when the fast bowling boots finally do get hung up, you might have found your new sport.
1: Do you think there's a league of petonkers?
0: Must be.
1: I did notice your technique was... You didn't do many underarm, though, did you? You still had the fastball and...
0: Didn't feel comfortable at all.
1: So you're telling me you've got the yips?
0: I'm having...
1: After
0: I'm
1: all
0: the,
1: these yips?
0: I'm having the Petanque yips.
1: The Petanque yips.
0: The Petanque yips. I mean, dare I say that our era of bowlers, I'm talking myself, you, Jimmy Anderson, Chris Wokes, have moved on, or moving on, from the Test Match arena. What have you made of the new crop coming through?
1: Exciting. I think there's a freshness. I think, you know, every team goes in cycles. I think we're so used to seeing yourself and Jimmy for so long, you know, dominate the international scene. Somewhere down the line, this was always going to happen. You can't go on forever. So there has to be a big change. And it feels exciting and fresh, these new names, these new players, different skills. How do you feel about it?
0: Yeah, good. I mean, I think I always knew when you started to lose experienced players that you want to integrate new bowlers slowly and get experience for them. I think about...
2: Thank you very much indeed, Molly. You are watching the News Hour with me, Matt Barbeck. Coming up in a moment, all the latest, as it's confirmed, the Duchess of Sussex and her two children will not join their dad, Prince Harry, on his visit to London this coming week over concerns around their security. More at 6.
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15: I've been waiting for this for 2 years. It doesn't feel like a big homecoming.
16: It was never going to be pretty. War isn't pretty.

0: Good evening. It's 6 o'clock. I'm Matt Barbett. You're watching the News Hour. Our top stories. A royal reunion in doubt as it's revealed Prince Harry will not be joined in London by Meghan and their children next week over security concerns. Huge crowds gather on the streets of Tehran for the 7-day funeral of the supreme leader killed in US-Israeli strikes in February. The parents of a 3-year-old boy who was seriously injured by a crocodile reveal he has undergone 5 operations and still faces more treatment. A World Cup U-turn, England's showdown with Mexico will now go ahead at the planned 1 a.m. Monday morning kickoff after suggestions it could have been moved due to stormy weather. Fireworks, flyovers and Donald Trump, the president, kicks off a weekend of celebrations marking 250 years of U.S. independence. Plus, a Dior dress and Adam Sandler in Taylor Swift's love story as she marries Travis Kelce at Madison Square Garden. Good evening. Prince Harry's wish for his father, the King, and his children to see each other next week is now in doubt after it was revealed the Duchess of Sussex, as well as the children Archie and Lilibet, will not join him in London. Sky News understands the decision is down to concerns from the Duke's security team. Harry's had a long-running dispute with the Home Office over whether he and his family should have police protection when they visit the UK. Sky's Molly Malone has more now from Buckingham Palace.
1: Well, this was talked about as a big trip, a significant trip, a moment perhaps for a big reunion, the King having not seen 2 of his grandchildren in over 4 years since the Sussexes all came together to the UK for the late Queen's Jubilee celebrations back in 2022. So it's in that context that this trip was being talked about. But we now understand that Meghan, Archie and Lilibet won't be joining Prince Harry on his trip to London this week amid security concerns. Now, it's important to say that this trip has a couple of parts. Prince Harry is due to be in London to see the outcome of a legal ruling and legal action that he'd taken against the publisher of the Mail newspaper. So that's the sort of London leg of the trip. He is also due to be in Birmingham to mark a 1-year countdown to the Invictus Games. And it's not totally clear whether Meghan and the children might perhaps join him in other parts of the UK, might perhaps even stay at a royal residence outside of London, an offer that had been offered to the family. But we now understand they won't be joining him in London amid security concerns. Now, it's been an ongoing battle, really, over Prince Harry's security concerns. He, of course, stopped being a working royal back in 2020. And it was then last year that he lost a legal battle with the government and had his security downgraded. There's then been recent reports suggesting that his application to have security protection on this trip specifically had in fact been denied. We've had a statement from the Home Office. We put that specifically to the Home Office, and they said, not very much, but they said, it's our long-standing policy not to provide detailed information on protective security arrangements, as doing so could compromise their integrity and affect individuals' security. Now, there has also been, we understand, a delayed review that was supposed to be reassessing, if you like, the security threats potentially facing the Sussexes. Now, it's that delayed security sort of assessment that we understand has contributed to the decision by the Duke's security team not to want Meghan and the children to join him in London on this trip. But it is a battle, really, over his security, over his protection, that's been going on for a long time. But this decision for Meghan and the children not to join him in London, significant on a personal level, on a family level, given the children haven't seen the King in person in over 4 years, but also significant because only recently we heard that Prince Harry had been really committed, had really wanted his wife and the children to be joining him. So the news that they won't be coming, at least for the London part of the trip, a significant moment.
0: Just before six, I spoke to the former royal correspondent Jenny Bond about this.
2: I'm confused by the lack of security. I don't understand why we can't offer that kind of protection to the son of the King and to the grandchildren of the King, a man who fought for his country and by his

0: own reckoning, killed 25 Taliban fighters. I don't understand why, for a matter of 4 or 5 days, we can't offer them protection that was offered to Taylor Swift, for example, when she came over to do a concert and there'd been threats against her life. So I'm kind of with Harry on this, but we still don't know, of course, whether the children and Meghan will come to the UK. What has been ruled out quite specifically is London. But of course, that leaves open the possibility of possibly a meeting with the King at Sandringham or Highgrove or Balmoral, numerous other places, and the possibility that Meghan at least will join Harry for events later in the week in Birmingham.
1: Next, huge crowds have gathered in Iran at the start of a days-long funeral for the country's late supreme leader. Ayatollah Ali Khamenei was killed in a US-Israeli airstrike in February, bringing to an end his nearly 37 years in power. Iran has warned of a harsh retaliation if it's attacked during the ceremonies, which are expected to last for almost a week. Our international affairs editor Dominic Waghorn reports now from the capital, Tehran.
2: Revenge, revenge, death or revenge, they chant. In the baking heat, here to honour Ayatollah Ali Khamenei, they came in their thousands. Above them, the coffins of the supreme leader and his family members killed by US-Israeli bombardment on the first day of the war. Mourners arriving from across Iran to pay their respects and vow vengeance on their enemies.
3: God willing, they will receive the punishment for what they did in this world and will make them feel a humiliation that is unprecedented in history.
4: The world has no place for these Epstein followers, and the people of the world are finding out more and more what is the best way forward.
2: Millions are expected for a week of funeral ceremonies in at least 5 cities in Iran and Iraq. An outpouring of grief on a scale we haven't seen here in decades. Some of it ritualistic, some more personal.
5: Bidding farewell is very difficult. I cannot explain my emotions.
2: Ali Khamenei was the only leader many Iranians ever knew, and his rule has defined this country for more than 3 decades.
6: These are the faithful out in force to honour the memory of their leader that they say was martyred at the start of an illegal 4-month war. Their government hopes it sends a message of unity and defiance to its enemies as this war remains far from resolved.
2: They may have waited for an end in fighting to bury their fallen leader, but there is a strong sense here of unfinished business.
7: We are sad and it's a great sorrow, but our message to America is you can't do a damn thing. What do you think you've achieved by killing our leader? Our leader has grown young.
2: Many, though, may not join the mourners in this deeply divided country. Elsewhere on the streets of Tehran, people critical of Khamenei told us he should not be honoured, but wouldn't speak on camera. But in ceremonies and prayers across Iran, millions will be paying their respects to only the second supreme leader to be buried in almost 4 decades, whose death, his supporters believe, has only strengthened their country. Dominic Waghorn, Sky News, Tehran.
1: A 3-year-old boy who was seriously injured after being attacked in a crocodile enclosure at a zoo in Cambridgeshire has undergone 5 operations and still faces a long rehabilitation. His family say they've been living at the hospital since the attack happened, and they thanked people who've donated to an online fundraiser. Oliver Whitfield Miocic has more.
8: The parents of this toddler revealing the extent of the injuries that he has faced, quite serious injuries, after he ended up inside that crocodile enclosure and then was attacked by one of those exotic animals. They say that he has got quite severe injuries to his hands, to his wrists and to his arms. They're not too sure whether he's going to have any sense of feeling in them or whether the full range of motion will return to them. It was on the 18th of June at around 1:30 in the afternoon when that 3-year-old ended up Inside the crocodile enclosure, a 30-year-old man was arrested on suspicion of attempted murder, but he was then released on bail. It's understood that man has got learning difficulties, and the police decided that he was not fit to face questioning. But over the past few days, we've heard from Johnson Zoo in Cambridgeshire. They have told us, or at least put out a statement saying how proud they were of their staff for the quick intervention that they did. The co-owner of the zoo is understood to have jumped into the pen to try to get this boy out. He was then treated within a few minutes of that first emergency radio alert going out. And then, of course, the ambulance arrived, and the air ambulance too, to evacuate this boy to Addenbrookes Hospital, which is also in Cambridgeshire. In an update shared on the fundraising page, the boy's parents have now said, "We've been living at the hospital for 2 weeks and our son has undergone 5 surgeries. At this moment in time, we know that our son is to undergo at least 2 more surgeries." It goes on to say, "His rehabilitation journey is uncertain, but we know that it won't be a short process." Now, so far, the money, which has tipped over past £44,000, will be used to not only take care of the child and his needs, but also the parents who are no longer able to fulfil their work commitments. They're having to take out time to go and take care of their son inside the hospital. They've also got their mortgage to pay for, of course, and a newborn baby. And they say that any of the money that is left over will be donated to charitable causes.
1: Let's take a look now at some of today's other top stories. And Ukraine's rejected Russian claims they've captured the strategically important eastern city of Kostyantynivka. It is after Moscow released this footage of Russian President Vladimir Putin at a military headquarters where he held the taking of the crucial city, which is in the Donetsk region, as a key step in capturing surrounding areas. Another heat wave's on the way for some parts of the UK, with temperatures set to peak at 34 Celsius being forecast. In coming days, the Met Office has issued a yellow health alert for the East and West Midlands, the East, South East and South West of England, as well as London. That is set to be in place for a week. And London's Mayor Sadiq Khan joined hundreds of thousands of people who celebrated Pride today. More than 35,000 took part in the official part of the march through the city, as many others line the streets for a day of celebration and activism for the LGBTQ plus community. Now, England's World Cup match against Mexico's men will be played at 1 a.m. Monday UK time. That's the original plan, despite FIFA holding discussions about potentially bringing it forward because of fears about stormy weather. The England team has now arrived in Mexico City ahead of the game, where here in the UK, pubs are preparing to welcome fans for a very late one. Licences being extended until 5 in the morning, if you can go that late. Our sports correspondent Rob Harris reports now from Mexico City.
9: Conditions pretty favourable here. No sign of storms at the moment. That's the big concern for tomorrow's game. Thunderstorms, given those regulations that do prevent games being played if there are those electrical storms hitting the area. And certainly there was enough concern yesterday and in recent days for FIFA to believe that perhaps there was a need to move this kickoff time to noon rather than the planned 6 o'clock. It is going ahead at 6 o'clock, but only after hours of confusion yesterday, just as I was on the plane from Atlanta, where England beat DR Congo in the last game to come here to Mexico City. And the period of time I was flying here, it went from the game being moved potentially to them being back on at 6 p.m. again. But it's not just the weather that's the issue and the concerns about delays to the game. It is security and safety. I'm right in the heart of the centre of Mexico City, and the road behind me leads to the Angel of Independence monument, and it's around here during the week where tens of thousands of Mexican fans flooded into the streets after they beat Ecuador in their last 32 game, and 4 fans did die. There are ongoing investigations. It's believed that asphyxiation and cardiac arrest are being attributed to those deaths. Now, they have taken action, the police here in Mexico City, to try to address those security concerns. They are going to limit the numbers to 25,000 around here. Still big numbers. This is a road that has big screens on it, so many people come here. And this is the furthest Mexico has reached in the World Cup knockout stage for a long time. They've only previously reached the quarterfinals when they've staged the tournament in 1970 and 1986. And it is a huge moment for them as co-hosts, their last match in this tournament on Mexican soil. They're hoping to be able to move on to the United States for the rest of the knockout phase. England are here. They tried to keep their hotel location secret, but then they arrived with a huge England banner on the side of their bus. So it was pretty obvious, and there was a big crowd to greet them, a heavy security operation as well. They're going to be training here later on to see how they're going to deal with the effects of the altitude. We're about 2,200 metres above sea level here. The players, though, are saying they're not going to use that as any excuse. It will be a really intimidating atmosphere. They will be facing the Azteca Stadium for the first time this World Cup. They are bound to be outnumbered by the opposition fans.
1: Rob Harris there in Mexico City. This is the News Hour. Coming up, a politically divided US marks 250 years of independence with fireworks and fanfare.
10: I'm Ed Conway, and in my new podcast, Stuff Matters, we take an object, crack it open, and reveal the world-shaping forces hidden inside. A pair of earbuds. These are at the heart of a geopolitical battle. The humble banana. This is an economic marvel. A child's booster seat. What if they're actually deterring us from having children? Now, if you want to hear more about all of this stuff, come and listen to my new podcast. It's called Stuff Matters.

0: Festivities marking the 250th anniversary of American independence got underway across the US last night. There were fireworks at Mount Rushmore. President Trump made a speech. But as our US correspondent David Blevins explains now, the anniversary comes at a time when America really is deeply divided.
1: A declaration of celebration. Fireworks over the Founding Fathers. They are the rock stars, quite literally, of America's story. A story another president is keen to carve his place in.
2: An American always wants peace and order, but we will never shrink from danger or threat. We will always fight, fight, fight, and win, win, win.
1: From 1776 to 2026, it's been quite the ride, and they're queuing for a view of the nation's capital.
3: Welcome to the Great American State Fair. It's billed as a showcase of all 50 states. Did someone say cowboys on Capitol Hill?
4: We love our country, love it very much. But we've accomplished what we've done and what we hope to do in the future.
1: That's the patriotic take, but there's a political one too.
5: We love our great president that is working wonderful things for us. We thank him, and we want to show that and celebrate with him.
1: Some think the president has hijacked America's birthday. There's even a miniature version of the arch he wants to build in Washington here. But it's rather underwhelming.
6: Yeah, I mean, for God's sake, it's already falling apart. You know, you can see, like, the foam coming out of it. The fact that he is trying to take his name and stamp it on everything is separating it into you support me and you love America, or you don't support me and you hate America. And it should not be like that.
3: And what do you say to people who would fear this has been politicized a little bit?
4: Oh, I'd say go home. We don't need you. Sorry.
3: But what if they're Americans?
4: Well, then they can go somewhere else, because we live on the greatest country in the world.
1: So it's get on board or get left behind. He rebranded America 250, Freedom 250, and set up a partnership to shape it in his own image. From flyovers in Washington to a flotilla of tall ships in New York, to an escort of outriders for the president in North Dakota. It's one big birthday being marked by very different Americas.
3: And that raises a much bigger question. What exactly is America celebrating on its 250th birthday? A shared national story? Or competing visions of what this nation is and what it should be?
1: Old glory, same story. America feels like it's still a work in progress, trying to find the strand that will unite the states. David Blevins, Sky News in Washington.
0: Well, staying in the US, it's been called the celebrity wedding of the decade, maybe even the century. Taylor Swift and the American football player Travis Kelce tie the knot in Madison Square Garden in New York City. The event was surrounded by secrecy and heavy security. But some details are starting to filter out. Sky's Molly Malone's been trying to pick them up.
7: It is the wedding everyone's been talking about. Taylor Swift and Travis Kelce's very own love story. A celebrity couple no stranger to an arena, becoming officially married at the world's most famous, New York's Madison Square Garden. A celebration full of secrecy and suspense, but still showbiz through and through. There are no photos yet, but the pair were both dressed in Dior.
8: You!
7: The cameras caught a few famous faces.
8: Jason!
7: But with privacy paramount here, tinted vehicle after tinted vehicle turned up, heading for a tent which disguised a star-studded celebrity guest list, some 1,000 people strong. The ceremony was officiated by their friend and actor Adam Sandler. No bridesmaids nor groomsmen. Instead, their brothers both played pivotal parts. Swift's her man of honour and Kelce's his best man. And yet, from the outside, there was very little to see. The sweltering conditions not enough to stop Swifties and spectators lining the streets.
9: I came because I've been waiting like 20 years for this day. Like everybody else, so I'm really excited.
10: I heard you calling on the megaphone.
11: You need to calm down.
10: Why do you gotta be so mean?
12: She finally found her love.
13: Yeah, so we're very happy for her.
7: For the fans, well, they will still be hoping for more. No room for any blank spaces. The dress, the details, the dance. This was just the beginning. Molly Malone, Sky News.
0: Let's take a look at the weather now.
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0: Temperatures are on the rise again. Heatwave conditions are being reached in the south early next week, but the north's going to stay cooler and wetter for a time. Many southern and eastern parts will have a fine evening tonight, but elsewhere it's going to be cloudy with outbreaks of rain, quite breezy as well. The northwest will see further rain overnight, which may edge into North Wales, but most other places are staying dry. The wind's going to ease. It's going to be warm and increasingly muggy too. Southern parts of Britain can expect increasing amounts of sunshine tomorrow, but southwest England will be slow to brighten up. The south of Ireland will be largely fine as well. Elsewhere, clouds are going to be quite extensive again, bringing some rain mainly to southern and western Scotland and the north of England. It'll be warm in the sunshine, locally hot in the southeast, but cooler under the cloud.
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0: I'm Matt Barbett. You're watching the News Hour on Sky News. In a moment, the England squad's arrived in Mexico City to prepare for the next World Cup game. It is going to be 1 a.m. our time on Monday morning. More in a moment.

0: What more do you need?
1: England's World Cup match against Mexico is going to kick off at the scheduled time of 1 a.m. our time on Monday morning, despite storm forecasts prompting reports the game may be moved forward. The teams now arrive in Mexico City ahead of the game. Daily Mirror columnist Darren Lewis joins us now to discuss this. Darren, really great to see you. Look, I don't know what the term for faffing around is in Mexico, but there's been a lot of it, hasn't there?
2: It really has. And for a lot of people who will have woken up this morning, by the way, Matt, move over Taylor Swift. This is a far bigger story. those people who woke up on Saturday morning and thought, what on earth is going on? It basically relates to the weather. FIFA were looking at moving the kickoff time from 6 p.m. local time to 12 p.m. local time, which would have been around about 7 o'clock here in the UK because of the threat of thunderstorms. Now, FIFA do have strict safety rules on extreme weather, and it means that even if there's a lightning strike within 8 miles of the stadium, there is an automatic 30-minute delay. And we've seen games suspended already at this World Cup, so there is a precedent for it. Mexico's game against Ecuador, that was their last game they managed to win, and France's game against Iraq. It does wreak havoc with TV schedules as well. Understandably, and it has to be said, you know, Matt, the Mexican Football Federation, as well as the English FA, have been none too impressed with the whole thing, largely because the proposal was put to both teams less than 48 hours before kickoff. But from an England perspective as well, an earlier start also means playing in hotter conditions, combined, of course, as everyone's been talking about, with the altitude as well. Thankfully, the kickoff's going to remain as it is, and all hopefully will be well.
1: Yeah, you mentioned, Darren, there, Mexico's game with Ecuador. Ecuador lost, of course, but afterwards they lodged a complaint because of, well, I think one of the main reasons was all the noise outside their hotel. It wasn't made particularly easy for Ecuador. Why would it? But it certainly plays into Mexico's hands. And there's fears that that could happen to England as well.
2: Yeah, there are fears of that. There has been a heavy police presence at the road leading to the hotel in order to prevent fans from getting to that hotel. You can see it's a hive of activity at the moment. There are the Outriders with the England team coach. And, you know, there is a reason why Mexico do have the advantage. We may well get on to talk about in just a second, because all the conditions do work in their favour. And why would they not? The host, there are co-host nations. The fans want them to win. The fans want them to continue their momentum. They don't want to make it easy for England to come in with their superior on paper players and their record of getting to semi-finals and finals. So it may well be that things will be difficult. But again, these are elite European players and they would hope that they're able to cope with those conditions.
1: Yeah, let's talk about that. Host nations do play it to their advantage. I mean, England did the same thing in Euro 2020, of course, played in 2021 because of the pandemic. It got all the way to the final, but playing at Wembley that time didn't stop Italy going on and winning it. So it makes you think, actually, with these elite athletes that England's got on paper, they're going to compete, aren't they? The buzz around the Aztec is not going to bother them as much as you might think it would.
2: No, I don't think it will. I think what will be an issue, Matt, and again, I mentioned it very briefly a second ago, is the altitude. Because yeah. England's head coach, Thomas Tuchel, he's been saying that the players are going to be at a distinct disadvantage because of it. Mexico played all four of their games so far in those conditions. And for our viewers who may not well be aware, the Azteca Stadium's unique in modern football in that it sits 2,200 metres above sea level. Now, there is an obvious physiological difference and impact in that the players are going to get tired much more quickly. There's less oxygen. And maybe even in terms of the way that the ball moves, it could be different to what they are used to. Now, I'm sure you'll get somebody of a medical persuasion to maybe talk in more detail about this, but it said that the athlete should spend at least a week or two living at that altitude to allow their bodies to be able to acclimatize and generate more red blood cells. England have got a couple of days, so yeah. You can see how difficult it's going to be.
1: But you know what? We haven't got a medical expert on here, but having covered professional cycling on TV, I do know a bit about this because they ride at altitude all the time. And what they tend to do in cycling, the Tour de France has started today, is they train at altitude as well. And if they can't, they sleep in hypoxic chambers that reduces the oxygen to encourage the production of red blood cells. The question here, Darren, is surely the England bosses would have looked at the schedule and thought, if we go as planned, we're going to face Mexico at the Azteca. Could they have done more in advance of this to perhaps train at altitude or be based at, I don't know, Denver, Colorado, which is the Mile High City? Could they have done more to anticipate this match?
2: Yes or no. In some ways, the attention to detail within the FA, within the England camp, is second to none. On the other hand, a lot of things in terms of their planning is out of their hands. For example, they had wanted to go a little bit earlier to Mexico's.
1: Oh, well, that's a shame. I think we just lost the connection to Darren there when we were in full swing around Mexico City. Nevertheless, kickoff still 1 a.m. Monday morning if you can stay up that late. And if you're in Scotland, Wales, Ireland or Northern Ireland, you're probably going to have an early night, aren't you? Let's get the rest of the sport now. Here's Molly.

0: Woody, you're 300 miles from home, just around the corner from the Oval. We're going to play some petanque, a game that you've played before.
1: No, have you played petanque?
0: No, I haven't.
1: It's not a...
0: You look a natural, just hold it. It's like choosing the new ball before the test match starts, isn't it?
1: It's not an Ashington State School kind of game, petanque. I'm not really sure that this was in the curriculum, so not much seam on them.
0: No, might swing a little bit.
1: Yeah.
0: And in cricket tradition, I've got a coin, and I'm going to flick it, heads or tails, to see who goes first.
1: Tails never fails. It is a tail. I'll roll the petanque first, I think.
0: You'll roll the jack and the first petanque.
1: Okay. Choose your petanque wisely.
0: Sit down. Oh, we've hit a stick.
1: That feels short.
0: Feels short, but we'll go with it.
1: First petanque.
0: Very good.
1: Thank you very much. Oh, bit of spin.
0: Definitely a slow. I haven't made the stick.
1: Well, since we're in South London, I have my South London swag here. That looks like it's 1-0 to me. I'm worried about the cars here.
0: Oh, no, it's on the road.
1: Yeah, it's on the road.
0: That's lovely. It's going to come back down.
1: And held by the stick.
0: That can't be in the rules.
1: Yeah, you've got to use elements. Come on. Oh, this is... I'm on it here. Look at this.
0: That is wonderful.
1: I'm on it. I've been playing the wrong sport. No, I'm playing cricket. I'm clearly a petanque.
0: You could have been a professional petanque.
1: And my foot looked beautifully behind the line.
0: Do you think? I think that might be a noble.
1: How's that? It's behind the line? Oh, you're not getting us on a technicality because that's 2-0 South London. 2-0.
0: I'm going to attack it just inside that leaf there. That's perfect. Absolute spot on. Sit.
1: Yeah, you've got that one. 2-1.
0: 2-1.
1: Stop.
0: I just like the fact that this needs a little...
1: Yes.
0: What's happened there? Someone's kicked
1: The old backspin.
0: That someone's kicked that.
1: Nope, backspin.
0: I just turned around to get my ball.
1: Oh, that's disgusting behaviour.
0: 2-2.
1: 2-2, series on the line, 5-match series.
0: That's perfect, isn't it?
1: Oh my god!
0: I can't even get to not get that out of the way.
1: I just lulled you in for 2 rounds, give you some hope, and then bang!
0: That's poor. How's that going
1: right,
0: that way?
1: So basically, I just...
0: Not yours out.
1: My swag's back. I'll just pick this one up. Oh, look how close that one is. Oh, you've just been petanqued.
0: So when the fast bowling boots finally do get hung up, you might have found your new sport.
1: Do you think there's a league of petanquers?
0: Must be.
1: I did notice your technique was... You didn't do many underarm, though, did you? You still had the fastball and...
0: Didn't feel comfortable at all.
1: So you're telling me you've got the yips?
0: I'm at the...
1: After
0: I'm
1: all
0: the,
1: these yips?
0: I'm at the petanque yips.
1: The petanque yips.
0: The petanque yips. I mean, dare I say that our era of bowlers, I'm talking myself, you, Jimmy Anderson, Chris Wokes, have moved on, or moving on, from the Test Match arena. What have you made of the new crop coming through?
1: Exciting. I think there's a freshness. I think, you know, every team goes in cycles. I think we're so used to seeing yourself and Jimmy for so long, you know, dominate the international scene. Somewhere down the line, this was always going to happen. You can't go on forever. So there has to be a big change. And it feels exciting and fresh, these new names, these new players, different skills. How do you feel about it?
0: Yeah, good. I mean, I think I always knew when you start to lose experienced players that you want to integrate new bowlers slowly and get experience for them. I think about my final test in 2023 was myself, Jimmy, you and Wokesy, all in our mid to late 30s, Jimmy 40s.
1: Didn't we have a Dad's Army thing about that at one point in the newspaper?
0: I think we were called the Dad's Army, weren't we? So maybe that integration was quite slow in starting, and now we're at a place where you're going into a test match at the Oval with Jofra, the most experienced, with 18... 19th test match cap. I must admit, thinking back, probably took me 15 to 20 tests to understand test match cricket,
1: same.
0: And I'm quite conscious in this new job that you don't judge young bowlers too quickly.
1: Well, I would say Josh Tung, over the last 6 months, he's really grown, hasn't he? I mean, his profile, I mean, even just if you look at him,
2: Now, young people in black and racial minority groups say they see more racist content on social media than ever before, and polarised political rhetoric is being blamed. The findings come from exclusive new research done by us here at Sky News, alongside Goldsmiths University in London. Now, in 2025, 95% of young people from black and minority backgrounds said they saw racially abusive content on social media. Now, they say, and I quote, they see this stuff every day before breakfast. And they also say, don't know anyone who doesn't see it. Well, Sky's Kamali Melbourne sat down with a group of young people to hear more about their experiences.
3: Next thing you know, I could be getting DMs, these crazy things, like, I don't know, the N-word.
4: These young people see racist content every single day, and it hurts them. They say they're resilient, but worry their peers are being influenced by the hateful content they see in their feeds, fueled, in their opinion, by political rhetoric.
5: It, like, helps normalise it in real life.
6: So our research builds on a bigger study by Goldsmiths, which was funded by Meta, the owner of Instagram, Facebook and WhatsApp. Now, the sample size and data analysis are different, so it can't be directly compared, but there are significant updates. In 2025, 58% said they felt less safe offline due to what they saw online. Now, young people are dealing with AI-generated deep fakes, some of which show people of colour committing crimes. One participant in our study says it's propaganda that's spread out to create more negative stereotypes.
4: Students at Goldsmiths University told us how hyperreal AI-generated content, like this one, which has been verified by Sky News, affects them.
7: If you don't know how to understand the difference between real life and AI, you would think that it's happening in real life, so it creates a lot of fear.
6: That AI explosion is one of two major changes young people have perceived. The other is around political rhetoric. And for some, it has an impact on their real-life relationships. In 2025, 18% said that the impacts of racist content affected their friendships outside of their ethnic group. Now, they say, political language, particularly around migrants, has emboldened people to post more racist content, make racist comments and send direct messages. One young person told the researchers that now real people are being targeted and scapegoated.
8: So we got a group of young people together here in the Odd Library in West Norwood to get their thoughts and feelings of living online.
9: I think that what they're too scared to say in real life, they're not scared to say online.
10: Sometimes there's certain creators you can see, like, saying maybe the N-word or just rude words, and you can, in a funny way, go like, yeah, their heart's not really in it. Like, they don't really mean this. They're just doing this because they know it'll be clipped or they're going to get money like that.
6: So we asked social media platforms to respond, and those that did say they have robust systems in place. Meta says it removes any language that incites or facilitates serious violence and works with law enforcement when there's a genuine risk of physical harm. Despite the government promising a ban on social media for under-16s, for our young people, the damage is done.
2: Coming up on the News Hour, the Red Arrows take to the skies over New York Harbour as the US marks 250 years of independence. I will be speaking to one of the pilots.

0: tell your story.
1: The 250th anniversary of America's independence was all about freedom and all things red, white and blue, with fireworks at Mount Rushmore and President Trump making a speech. But the celebration has also had some British flair, with who else but the Red Arrows taking part to mark the anniversary. Joining us now from New York City is Wing Commander John Bond from the Red Arrows. John, really great to see you. Was it fun?
2: Good evening, everyone. Yes, it was an incredible experience. I think the flight path was over 170 aeroplanes. So an incredible experience down the Hudson, and great to trail the red, white and blue from our aircraft at the end of the flight path.
1: And you're going to tell me, I hope, that the Red Arrows were the best of the lot.
2: Well, I'll leave that to everyone else to decide, but great to play our part in the 250th celebrations of American independence, and great to just do our bit there with the fly pass, with all many different partner nations as well.
1: Do you get to enjoy it, or is it sort of business as usual? I mean, obviously you have to concentrate on flying so close, we know that, but do you get to have a quick look out and say, look, there's the Empire State, there's the Statue of Liberty, that kind of thing?
2: Fortunately, leading it, I get the best view in the house. It's the team on my wing that are working the hardest to keep in that perfect formation. So I'm very privileged. I get to look out the front. And whilst I'm working pretty hard to make sure the timing's right and the smoke's right, I do get a little glimpse out the front. And it's an incredible skyline over Manhattan, as many people have seen. But to see it from 500 foot above the river is something quite special.
1: Yeah, what a privilege. I mean, you said get the smoke right. You didn't have to change the colours, obviously, did you? The same colours for here as is there.
2: Exactly.
1: What are the differences, though, John, in terms of doing this abroad?
2: Well, there's different procedures and different airspace categories, etc. So there's a lot of preparation goes into any of these fly paths. And our American friends did a fantastic job organising it all. Coordinating 170 different aeroplanes in the same piece of sky over 40 minutes is no mean feat. So we're quite well practiced in kind of American airspace and operating there. We toured in 2019 in the US and in Canada in 2024. So got a little bit of background knowledge about the procedures, but it is slightly different to flying over Buckingham Palace, for example, when we're very used to the airspace and the procedures involved. But a lot of planning from a lot of people went into this flypast, and hopefully everyone enjoyed it on the ground.
1: And there have been some changes to what you can do with the Red Arrows in recent weeks. We learned that you're going to rest two of the planes because they're old planes, let's be honest, and they're due to retire, I think, at the end of the decade. Was it one of the nine flight goes this time, or was it down to seven?
2: We had nine aeroplanes in the flight path today. We also had a photo chase as well. So a fantastic job from our Blues, the engineers, to achieve this. 10 aeroplanes out of 10. We've got 11 over here, but one is in servicing at the moment. So to achieve 10 out of 10 this morning was an incredible feat. And as you said, these jets aren't getting any younger, and we have to manage them really carefully, especially in our more dynamic display events where we're pushing the limits of the aeroplanes. That's when we've reduced to seven, just to ensure that everyone's got something to look at for the next 3 or 4 years.
1: Yeah, absolutely. I mean, people love seeing them. I mean, most people in Britain have seen you at some point or another, of course, flying by or heading off to do something special. How do you get the planes over there? Because I'm going to guess you don't just fly over the Atlantic in the Red Arrows. Do they get shipped over, or how, and you obviously fly another way? How does it work?
2: Sadly not. We would quite like them to get shipped over, but that would be an absolute engineering feat for our engineers. So no, we fly them. We've got about a 700-mile range, so it's just under 2 hours of flight time, which can just get us across the Atlantic. So we went up to Scotland, then to Iceland, across the west coast of Greenland, then into northern Canada over 3 days. Again, a real team effort. We had a lot of support aircraft from the Royal Air Force, so the A400, the Envoy, the PA, all helping us get across, because it's quite sparse, the terrain that we're going. It's quite inhospitable, so we need as much contingency as we can, and we're right on the edge of the limit of the aircraft. So a real team effort. It took 3 or 4 days, but fortunately the weather was on our side, so we arrived bang on time in the US ready for our engagements.
1: And what's the sort of mid-flight meal like? Chicken or fish or just nothing?
2: Absolutely nothing. It's 2 hours of just watching the world go by, unfortunately, and just making sure that we've got enough fuel. So no in-flight entertainment, no autopilot. It's all being flown manually for 2 hours. We're kind of up at 35, 36,000 feet. So we're with all the airliners up there and, just look out and enjoy the view and just hope that the 2 hours goes quite smoothly.
1: I mean, John, it's incredible to hear that because people will just see the bit where you fly over and not think about the hours spent just getting the planes there. And I dare say heading back as well. Listen, the final point to make is perhaps a slightly controversial one, but of course you're there because they're celebrating 250 years of independence from us. So they might have been booing on the ground if it's Brits flying overhead.
2: Well, I hope not. From the feedback I've got, everyone was cheering as soon as the red, white and blue came on. So we've got a fantastic relationship with one of our closest allies. And I'm hoping everyone enjoyed it as much as we did. And it was great to just play a small part in their celebrations.
1: You're absolutely right. A lot of water under the bridge over 250 years. I think it's fair to say. John, really great to chat to you. And of course, I feel for you with that long flight back, but I hope it goes well.
2: Thank you very much.
1: It is time now for a check on the weather.
0: I hope we haven't forgotten anything.
3: Travel insurance. I tick that box.
0: Yeah, but remember what you forgot last year.
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1: Well, temperatures are on the rise again with heatwave conditions being reached in the south early next week. The north, though, is going to be cooler and wetter for a time. Many southern and eastern parts will have a fine evening tonight, but elsewhere it's going to be cloudy with outbreaks of rain, quite breezy as well. The northwest will see further rain overnight. It may edge into North Wales as well, but other places will stay mainly dry. The wind's going to ease. It's going to be warm and also increasingly muggy again. Southern parts of Britain can expect increasing amounts of sunshine tomorrow morning, but southwest England will be slow to brighten. The south of Ireland will be largely fine as well. Elsewhere, clouds going to be quite extensive, as you can see on the map there, but mainly to southern and western Scotland and northern England. It'll be warm in the sunshine, locally hot in the southeast, but a bit cooler under any cloud. The afternoon looks sunny across much of the south. Devon and Cornwall's north coast will be grey. Meanwhile, northern areas staying cloudy with rain pushing northwards across Scotland.
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1: That was the News Hour. Coming up after 7 o'clock, all the latest, as it's been confirmed, the Duchess of Sussex and her children with Prince Harry will not join him when he visits London this coming week. Plus, we'll hear more from Tehran, as mourners have been gathering to say farewell to the country's former supreme leader, Ayatollah Ali Khamenei, who was killed back in February after 37 years in power as only the country's second Ayatollah. His son, Mujtaba Khamenei, still remains unseen. You're watching Sky News. That's all coming up after 7 o'clock.
5: I urge you not to look away. If Hamas hands the hostages over, they will end this conflict. The world has been watching.
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8: Did she say how he was?
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0: kicks off a weekend of celebrations marking 250 years of US independence. Thus, Dior Dress and Adam Sandler. In Taylor Swift's love story, she marries Travis Kelce at Madison Square Garden. Good evening. Prince Harry's wish for his father, the King, and his children to see each other next week is now in doubt after it was revealed the Duchess of Sussex, as well as Archie and Lilibet, will not join him in London. Sky News understands the decision is because of concerns from the Duke's security team. Harry's had a long-running dispute with the Home Office over whether or not he and his family should have police protection when they visit the UK. Sky's Molly Malone reports from Buckingham Palace.
1: Well, this was talked about as a big trip, a significant trip, a moment perhaps for a big reunion, the King having not seen two of his grandchildren in over 4 years since the Sussexes all came together to the UK for the late Queen's Jubilee celebrations back in 2022. So it's in that context that this trip was being talked about. But we now understand that Meghan, Archie and Lilibet won't be joining Prince Harry on his trip to London this week amid security concerns. Now, it's important to say that this trip has a couple of parts. Prince Harry is due to be in London to see the outcome of a legal ruling and legal action that he'd taken against the publisher of the Mail newspaper. So that's the sort of London leg of the trip. He is also due to be in Birmingham to mark a one-year countdown to the Invictus Games. And it's not totally clear whether Meghan and the children might perhaps join him in other parts of the UK, might perhaps even stay at a royal residence outside of London, an offer that had been offered to the family. But we now understand they won't be joining him in London amid security concerns. Now, it's been an ongoing battle, really, over Prince Harry's security concerns. He, of course, stopped being a working royal back in 2020. And it was then last year that he lost a legal battle with the government and had his security downgraded. There's then been recent reports suggesting that his application to have security protection on this trip specifically had in fact been denied. We've had a statement from the Home Office. We put that specifically to the Home Office, and they said, not very much, but they said it's our long-standing policy not to provide detailed information on protective security arrangements, as doing so could compromise their integrity and affect individuals' security. Now, there has also been, we understand, a delayed review that was supposed to be reassessing, if you like, the security threats potentially facing the Sussexes. Now, it's that delayed security sort of assessment that we understand has contributed to the decision by the Duke's security team not to want Meghan and the children to join him in London on this trip. But it is a battle, really, over his security, over his protection, that's been going on for a long time. But this decision for Meghan and the children not to join him in London, significant on a personal level, on a family level, given the children haven't seen the King in person in over 4 years, but also significant because only recently we heard that Prince Harry had been really committed, had really wanted his wife and the children to be joining him. So the news that they won't be coming, at least for the London part of the trip, a significant moment.
0: The former royal correspondent Jenny Bond told me earlier she believes Prince Harry and his family should be offered police protection for the visit.
2: When I heard that they were coming, I wrote pieces and I said that he must have had some cast iron assurance that security was going to be there for him. But you're right, it seems that he hasn't had that assurance and it's certainly not forthcoming. I must say, I'm confused by the lack of security. I don't understand why we can't offer that kind of protection to the son of the King and to the grandchildren of the King, a man who fought for his country and by his own reckoning killed 25 Taliban fighters. I don't understand why for a matter of 4 or 5 days we can't offer them protection that was offered to Taylor Swift, for example, when she came over to do a concert and there'd been threats against her life. So I'm kind of with Harry on this, but we still don't know, of course, whether the children and Meghan will come to the UK. What has been ruled out quite specifically is London. But of course, that leaves open the possibility of possibly a meeting with the King at Sandringham or Highgrove or Buckingham.

0: Balmoral, numerous other places, and the possibility that Meghan at least will join Harry for events later in the week in Birmingham. He will pay for his security when he's here. He will have his own private security team that he pays a lot for in the States and over here when he comes, but they can't be armed. So if they're faced with an armed aggressor, an armed attack, they don't have guns because they're not allowed to carry guns here. The Metropolitan Police obviously are. Harry did offer to try to hire the Metropolitan Police, but you can't do that. It's not something you can do. So that was denied to him some time ago. So he can't pay for armed protection in the UK, and he feels that's what he needs.
1: Pretty sure that story is going to feature heavily on our late night programme, The Wrap, tonight at 10. Here to discuss all of today's big stories and the best of tomorrow's papers with Gillian will be the political journalist Zoe Grunewald and the broadcaster and commentator Henry Bonsu. Join them all at 10. Now, large crowds have gathered in Iran at the start of a several days long funeral for the country's late supreme leader. Ayatollah Ali Khamenei was killed in a US-Israeli airstrike back in February, and that brought to an end nearly 37 years in power. Iran is warning of a harsh retaliation if it attacks during the commemorations, which are expected to last for almost a week. Our international affairs editor Dominic Waghorn reports now from Tehran.
2: Revenge, revenge, death or revenge, they chant. In the baking heat, here to honour Ayatollah Ali Khamenei. They came in their thousands. Above them, the coffins of the Supreme Leader and his family members killed by US-Israeli bombardment on the first day of the war. Mourners arriving from across Iran to pay their respects and vow vengeance on their enemies.
3: God willing, they will receive the punishment for what they did in this world and will make them feel a humiliation that is unprecedented in history.
4: The world has no place for these Epstein followers, and the people of the world are finding out more and more what is the best way forward.
2: Millions are expected for a week of funeral ceremonies in at least five cities in Iran and Iraq. An outpouring of grief on a scale we haven't seen here in decades. Some of it ritualistic, some more personal.
5: Bidding farewell is very difficult. I cannot explain my emotions.
2: Ali Khamenei was the only leader many Iranians ever knew, and his rule has defined this country for more than three decades.
6: These are the faithful out in force to honour the memory of their leader that they say was martyred at the start of an illegal four-month war. Their government hopes to send a message of unity and defiance to its enemies as this war remains far from resolved.
2: They may have waited for an end in fighting to bury their fallen leader, but there is a strong sense here of unfinished business.
7: We are sad, and it's a great sorrow, but our message to America is you can't do a damn thing. What do you think you've achieved by killing our leader? Our leader has grown young.
2: Many, though, may not join the mourners in this deeply divided country. Elsewhere on the streets of Tehran, people critical of Khamenei told us he should not be honoured, but wouldn't speak on camera. But in ceremonies and prayers across Iran, millions will be paying their respects to only the second supreme leader to be buried in almost four decades, whose death, his supporters believe, has only strengthened their country. Dominic Waghorn, Sky News, Tehran.
1: Now, a three-year-old boy who was seriously injured after he was attacked in a crocodile enclosure at a Cambridgeshire zoo has undergone five operations and still faces a long rehabilitation. His family say they've been living at the hospital since what happened, as they thank people who've donated to an online fundraiser. It's raised more than £47,000. Oliver Whitfield-Miocic has the story.
8: The parents of this toddler revealing the extent of the injuries that he has faced, quite serious injuries, after he ended up inside that crocodile enclosure and then was attacked by one of those exotic animals. They say that he has got quite severe injuries to his hands, to his wrists and to his arms. They're not too sure whether he's going to have any sense of feeling in them or whether the full range of motion will return to them. It was on the 18th of June at around 1:30 in the afternoon when that three-year-old ended up inside the crocodile enclosure. A 30-year-old man was arrested on suspicion of attempted murder, but he was then released on bail. It's understood that man has got learning difficulties and the police decided that he was not fit to face questioning. But over the past few days, we've heard from Johnson Zoo in Cambridgeshire. They have told us, or at least put out a statement saying how proud they were of their staff for the quick intervention that they did. The co-owner of the zoo is understood to have jumped into the pen to try to get this boy out. He was then treated within a few minutes of that first emergency radio alert going out. And then, of course, the ambulance arrived and the air ambulance too to evacuate this boy to Addenbrookes Hospital, which is also in Cambridgeshire. In an update shared on the fundraising page, the boy's parents have now said, "We've been living at the hospital for 2 weeks and our son has undergone 5 surgeries. At this moment in time, we know that our son is to undergo at least 2 more surgeries." It goes on to say, "His rehabilitation journey is uncertain, but we know that it won't be a short process." Now, so far, the money, which has tipped over past £44,000, will be used to not only take care of the child and his needs, but also the parents who are no longer able to fulfil their work commitments. They haven't to take out time to go and take care of their son inside the hospital. They've also got their mortgage to pay for, of course, and a newborn baby. And they say that any of the money that is left over will be donated to charitable causes.
9: Next, we now know that England's men's match in the FIFA World Cup finals against Mexico is now going to be played at the originally planned time of 1 a.m. our time Monday morning. The authorities are looking at moving it back to 7 p.m. our time because of the risk of storms local to the Azteca Stadium in Mexico City. But it is going to be going ahead at 1 a.m. The team has now arrived in Mexico ahead of the match. And it also means here that pubs have been granted permission to stay up until 5 a.m. in the morning for fans to watch. Our sports correspondent Rob Harris has the latest now from Mexico City.
10: Conditions pretty favourable here. No sign of storms at the moment. That's the big concern for tomorrow's game. Thunderstorms, given those regulations that do prevent games being played if there are those electrical storms hitting the area. And certainly there was enough concern yesterday and in recent days for FIFA to believe that perhaps there was a need to move this kickoff time to noon rather than the planned 6 o'clock. It is going ahead at 6 o'clock, but only after hours of confusion yesterday, just as I was on the plane from Atlanta, where England beat DR Congo in the last game to come here to Mexico City. And the period of time I was flying here, it went from the game being moved potentially to then being back on at 6 p.m. again. But it's not just the weather that's the issue and the concerns about delays to the game. It is security and safety. I'm right in the heart of the centre of Mexico City, and the road behind me leads to the Angel of Independence monument, and it's around here during the week where tens of thousands of Mexican fans flooded into the streets after they beat Ecuador in their last 32 game, and 4 fans did die. There are ongoing investigations. It's believed that asphyxiation and cardiac arrest are being attributed to those deaths. Now, they have taken action, the police here in Mexico City, to try to address those security concerns. They are going to limit the numbers to 25,000 around here. Still big numbers. This is a road that has big screens on it, so many people come here. And this is the furthest Mexico has reached in the World Cup knockout stage for a long time. They've only previously reached the quarterfinals when they've staged the tournament in 1970 and 1986. And it is a huge moment for them as co-hosts, their last match in this tournament on Mexican soil. They're hoping to be able to move on to the United States for the rest of the knockout phase. England are here. They try to keep their hotel location secret, but then they arrive with a huge England banner on the side of their bus. So it was pretty obvious, and there was a big crowd to greet them, a heavy security operation as well. They're going to be training here later on to see how they're going to deal with the effects of the altitude. We're about 2,200 metres above sea level here. The players, though, are saying they're not going to use that as any excuse. It will be a really intimidating atmosphere they will be facing the Azteca Stadium. The first time this World Cup, they are bound to be outnumbered by the opposition fans.
9: Well, next door to where Rob is, the US is marking the 250th anniversary of its independence with events right across the state. There were fireworks at Mount Rushmore last night. President Trump made a speech as well. But as our US correspondent David Blevins explains now, this anniversary comes at a time when America remains pretty divided.
11: A declaration of celebration. Fireworks over the Founding Fathers. They are the rock stars, quite literally, of America's story. A story another president is keen to carve his place in.
12: An American always wants peace and order, but we will never shrink from danger or threat. We will always fight, fight, fight, and win, win, win.
11: From 1776 to 2026, it's been quite the ride, and they're queuing for a view of the nation's capital.
13: Welcome to the Great American State Fair. It's billed as a showcase of all 50 states. Did someone say cowboys on Capitol Hill?
14: We love our country, love it very much. But we've accomplished what we've done and what we hope to do in the future.
11: That's the patriotic take, but there's a political one too.
15: We love our great president that is working wonderful things for us. We thank him. We want to show that and celebrate with him.
11: Some think the president has hijacked America's birthday. There's even a miniature version of the arch he wants to build in Washington here. But it's rather underwhelming.
16: Yeah, I mean, for God's sake, it's already falling apart. You know, you can see, like, the foam coming out of it. The fact that he is trying to take his name and stamp it on everything is separating it into you support me and you love America, or you don't support me and you hate America. And it should not be like that.
13: And what do you say to people who would fear this has been politicized a little bit?
14: Oh, I'd say go home. We don't need you. Sorry.
13: But what if they're Americans?
14: Well, then they can go somewhere else, because we live on the greatest country in the world.
11: So it's get on board or get left behind. He rebranded America 250, Freedom 250, and set up a partnership to shape it in his own image. From flyovers in Washington to a flotilla of tall ships in New York, to an escort of outriders for the president in North Dakota. It's one big birthday being marked by very different Americas.
13: And that raises a much bigger question. What exactly is America celebrating on its 250th birthday? A shared national story or competing visions of what this nation is and what it should be?
11: Old glory, same story. America feels like it's still a work in progress, trying to find the strand that will unite the states. David Blevins, Sky News in Washington.
9: Staying with the states, it's being called America's royal wedding. Taylor Swift and American football player Travis Kelce have officially got hitched at Madison Square Garden in New York City. The whole event was surrounded by lots of secrecy and some seriously heavy security. Sarah Hayward, who runs a luxury weddings company, shared her thoughts on the rather unusual wedding venue.
17: They were able to hit all the main marks, so security, privacy, and the ability to take something that is so huge, it essentially becomes a blank canvas. You can do whatever you want in there. It's a 20,000-seater arena, and that's allegedly what they've done. They've put a glass house in the middle, and then they've covered it in foliage, so when you're sitting in the glass house, it looks like you are sitting in the middle of a forest or a garden. We'll see what that was. I believe there were some logistical technical challenges to do with being over a railway station and the vibration and having to overcome any obstacles that could throw up in terms of making sure what's allegedly and assume a huge production. We assume there were big name artists singing, all the rest of it. But they have the funds and they had the time to plan something of this magnitude and this complexity. It's probably going to be within the millions and probably a double digit at the front of those six noughts. I don't know. It could really at this level, it depends what they do. But Madison Square Garden is allegedly between 1 and 2 million per 24 hours to buy out.
9: You're watching Sky News. In a moment, we'll explain how the rise of racist content online is spreading into the very real lives of young people.

0: who are in black and racial minority groups say they see more racist content on social media than ever before, and polarised political rhetoric, they say, is to blame. The findings come from exclusive new research carried out by Sky News alongside Goldsmiths University. Sky's Kamali Melbourne has been speaking to them.
1: Next thing you know, I could be getting DMs, these crazy things, like, I don't know, the N-word.
2: These young people see racist content every single day, and it hurts them. They say they're resilient, but worry their peers are being influenced by the hateful content they see in their feeds, fueled, in their opinion, by political rhetoric.
3: It, like, helps normalise it in real life.
4: So our research builds on a bigger study by Goldsmiths, which was funded by Meta, the owner of Instagram, Facebook and WhatsApp. Now, the sample size and data analysis are different, so it can't be directly compared, but there are significant updates. In 2025, 58% said they felt less safe offline due to what they saw online. Now, young people are dealing with AI-generated deep fakes, some of which show people of colour committing crimes. One participant in our study says it's propaganda that's spread out to create more negative stereotypes.
2: Students at Goldsmiths University told us how hyperreal AI-generated content, like this one, which has been verified by Sky News, affects them.
5: If you don't know how to understand the difference between real life and AI, you would think that it's happening in real life, so it creates a lot of fear.
4: That AI explosion is one of two major changes young people have perceived. The other is around political rhetoric. And for some, it has an impact on their real-life relationships. In 2025, 18% said that the impact of racist content affected their friendships outside of their ethnic group. Now, they say, political language, particularly around migrants, has emboldened people to post more racist content, make racist comments and send direct messages. One young person told the researchers that now real people are being targeted and scapegoated.
6: So we got a group of young people together here in the Odd Library in West Norwood to get their thoughts and feelings of living online.
7: I think that what they're too scared to say in real life, they're not scared to say online.
8: Sometimes there's certain creators you can see, like, saying maybe the N-word or just rude words, and you can, in a funny way, go like, yeah, their heart's not really in it. Like, they don't really mean this. They're just doing this because they know will be clipped or they're going to get money like that.
4: So we asked social media platforms to respond, and those that did say they have robust systems in place. Meta says it removes any language that incites or facilitates serious violence and works with law enforcement when there's a genuine risk of physical harm. Despite the government promising a ban on social media for under-16s, for our young people, the damage is done.
0: Right, it's now time for the sport. Here is Molly.

0: Woody are 300 miles from home, just around the corner from the Oval. We're going to play some Petanque, a game that you've played before.
1: No, have you played Petanque?
0: No, I haven't.
1: It's not a...
0: You look natural, just holding... It's like choosing the new ball before the test match starts, isn't it?
1: It's not an Ashington State School kind of game, Petanque. I'm not really sure that this was in the curriculum, so not much seam on them.
0: No, might swing a little bit.
1: Yeah.
0: And in cricket tradition, I've got a coin, and I'm going to flick it, heads or tails, to see who goes first.
1: Tails never fails. It is a tail. It is a tail. I'll roll the Petanque first, I think.
0: You'll roll the jack and the first Petanque.
1: Okay. Choose your Petanque wisely.
0: Sit down. Oh, we've hit a stick.
1: That feels short.
0: Feels short, but we'll go with it.
1: First Petanque.
0: Very good.
1: Thank you very much. Oh, bit of spin.
0: Definitely a slow. I haven't made the stick.
1: Well, since we're in South London, we have my South London swag here. That looks like it's 1-0 to me. I'm worried about the cars here.
0: Oh, no, it's on the road.
1: Yeah, it's on the road.
0: That's lovely. It's going to come back down.
1: And held by the stick.
0: That can't be in the rules.
1: Yeah, you've got to use elements. Come on. I'm on it here. Look at this.
0: That is wonderful.
1: I'm on it. I've been playing the wrong sport. No, I'm playing cricket. I'm clearly a Petanque.
0: You could have been a professional Petanque.
1: And my foot looked beautifully behind the line.
0: Do you think? I think that might be a no ball.
1: How's that? It's behind the line? Oh, you're not getting us on a technicality because that's 2-0 South London. 2-0. 2.
0: I'm going to attack it just inside that leaf there. That's perfect. Absolute spot on. Sit.
1: Yeah, you've got that one. 2-1.
0: 2-1.
1: Stop.
0: I just like the fact that this needs a little...
1: Yes.
0: What's happened there? How's that come? Someone's kicked
1: The
0: that.
1: Old backspin.
0: That someone's kicked that.
1: Nope, backspin.
0: I just turned around to get my ball.
1: Oh, that's disgusting behaviour.
0: 2-2.
1: 2-2, series on the line. 5-match series.
0: That's perfect, isn't it?
1: Oh my god!
0: I can't even get to not get that out of the way.
1: I just lulled you in for 2 rounds, give you some hope, and then bang!
0: That's poor. How's that going
1: right,
0: that
1: so
0: way?
1: Basically, I just...
0: Not yours out.
1: Oh, swag's back. I'll just pick this one up. Oh, look how close that one is. You've just been petanqued.
0: So when the fast bowling boots finally do get hung up, you might have found your new sport.
1: Do you think that's a league of petanquers?
0: Must be.
1: I did notice your technique was... You didn't do many underarm, though, did you? You still had the fastball and...
0: Didn't feel comfortable at all.
1: So you're telling me you've got the yips?
0: I'm at the...
1: After
0: I'm
1: all
0: the,
1: these years?
0: I'm at the Petanque yips.
1: The Petanque yips.
0: The Petanque yips. I mean, dare I say that our era of bowlers, I'm talking myself, you, Jimmy Anderson, Chris Wokes, have moved on, or moving on, from the Test Match arena. What have you made of the new crop coming through?
1: Exciting. I think there's a freshness. I think, you know, every team goes in cycles. I think we're so used to seeing yourself and Jimmy for so long, you know, dominate the international scene. Somewhere down the line, this was always going to happen. You can't go on forever. So there has to be a big change. And it feels exciting and fresh, these new names, these new players, different skills. How do you feel about it?
0: Yeah, good. I mean, I think I always knew when you start to lose experienced players that you want to integrate new bowlers slowly and get experience for them. I think about my final test in 2023 was myself, Jimmy, you and Wokesy, all in our mid to late 30s, Jimmy 40s.
1: Didn't we have a Dad's Army thing about at one point
0: I think we were called the Dad's Army, weren't we? So maybe that integration was quite slow in starting, and now we're at a place where you're going into a test match at the Oval with Jofra, the most experienced, with 18... or 19th test match cap. I must admit, thinking back, probably took me 15 to 20 tests to understand.
2: Dinner under the stars tonight?
3: That reminds me of our travel insurance.
2: You mean All Clear Skies?
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5: Temperatures are on the rise with heatwave conditions being reached in the south early next week. The north's going to be cooler and wetter for a time, though. Many southern and eastern parts are having a fine evening. Elsewhere, cloudy with outbreaks of rain. bit breezy as well. The northwest will see further rain overnight, which may edge into North Wales. Most other places are staying dry and the wind will ease. It's going to be warm and increasingly muggy come the morning. Southern parts of Britain can expect increasing amounts of sunshine on Sunday. Southwest England will be slow to brighten. The south of Ireland will be largely fine as well. Elsewhere, cloudy.
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0: Welcome to this week's highlights. After months of delays, resignations at the top of the Ministry of Defence and briefings that it wouldn't be enough, we finally got the Defence Investment Plan. But hours after its release, we were told all the money had not quite been found. And that may not be the legacy Sir Keir Starmer wants, but he has a friend in Mark Rutte. On Monday, ahead of the launch of the Defence Investment Plan, I spoke to the NATO Secretary General. Mark Rutte, you've come straight from a meeting with a Prime Minister who has just weeks left in office. Now, his Defence Secretary quit just over a fortnight ago, saying that the Prime Minister was unable and the Treasury unwilling, and I quote, to commit the resources that the nation needs to defend the country. Did you find him either able or willing to do so now?
1: I always found him able and willing to do what is necessary. And the UK consistently over the years has done what is necessary to defend the United Kingdom, but also to help to defend all of NATO territory, because this country understands what is at stake here. That is, we have seen with the war in Ukraine, the Russian build-up, the threat it poses to Europe. We have to do more. And you will always have your national discussions, which, of course, I will not go into, whether you need to spend more or less. But I think the direction of travel, what I'm seeing here in the UK, the extra spend on defence, which I expect to be announced over the coming days or weeks.
0: Probably tomorrow, we understand.
1: I heard different timelines on that, but I think it is positive.
0: Right, positive. But the Defence Secretary quit because the plan that he was being asked to sign off on would, he said, make the country less safe. I mean, is the UK, in your assessment, currently safe from Russian aggression or not?
1: Yes, it is. Because of what the UK is doing, you have an extremely innovative defence sector. You have, of course, your men and women in uniform. But also the fact that what will happen over the coming days or weeks in terms of extra defence spending will not be the last word on it. It will be a big step towards what is important, the 3.5% we committed in The Hague. So I don't expect the UK to get there in one go, in one big step.
0: Right.
1: That will be too much to ask, but I think it will be an important step on the way.
0: But the 3.5% is by 2035, and current UK plans, unless you know something we don't, see us getting only to 2.68% by 2030. There's no concrete timetable to get to 3%. How much more work does Keir Starmer's successor need to do?
1: I think what you will see is that the UK will make a big step, which is one, which will not get you to the 3.5, but a big step on the way to the 3.5%, which will mean there is more necessary. But I think that will also be acknowledged, that there is more to be done over the coming years. But hey, we don't have committed to get to the 5% or the 3.5 core defence spending in one big leap.
0: Right.
1: Germany will reach it in 2029. We see Poland and the Baltic States having already reached it, but other countries are behind the United Kingdom. So in the end, what we committed to 32 allies is to reach the 3.5% with a credible path to get there by latest 2035. And this big step helps by building that credible path.
0: Yeah, but the credible path isn't there in terms of the steps along the way. You know, that the end game is sort of there in the distance. But do you get a sense that the UK has now gripped that there needs to be those staging posts along the way?
1: Yes, I think that's absolutely the intent. Not only because that is something we agreed in The Hague, but because it is deeply felt in the government, in political circles, that we do this for a reason. And the reason is that the world has changed since the Cold War ended and the Berlin Wall came down. And we have seen over the last 5 to 10 years how Russia is rapidly building up its armed forces. We see China investing heavily in its military. We see China, North Korea, Iran and Russia working together. We have seen the terrible unprovoked onslaught on Ukraine. So for all these reasons, we cannot be naive. We need to spend the money we need to spend.
0: And so the intent is there from the current Prime Minister, but he's only there for a few weeks longer. Do you have any sense that the intent is also there from his successor, expected to be Andy Burnham?
1: Well, obviously, there's only one prime minister at a time, and that's Keir Starmer. I know that he will leave office, and Andy Burnham, it seems, you don't have to be a political whisket to predict that he might become the next prime minister. But what I know from this country over the last 67, Irvin Bevin, Ernest Bevin. He was the foreign secretary in the Attlee government. He was one of the founders of NATO. So This country was at the start of NATO. It was the Labour Party at the start of NATO. So I have every confidence that whoever is Prime Minister, that will be there. And by the way, don't forget that this is not only because we have to defend ourselves. This is also because there is a defence dividend coming from this. And that has to do with the fact that these investments will also lead to more jobs. You have a very successful defence industrial sector in the United Kingdom. I will meet with industry leaders tonight in Brussels, also from the UK, and I'm absolutely convinced these extra investments will also lead to more economic growth, to more jobs.
0: So would your message to Andy Burnham, who's talked about prioritising the cost of living, but, you know, he wants to get the UK economy growing again, defence is the way to do this, Andy?
1: It is an important element. I'm sorry, I have no messages for him because, first of all, I guess he will be the next Prime Minister. But again, I now work with Keir Starmer, and as soon as he comes in, if that is the case, I look forward to work with him. But I have every confidence that there is a continuity of strategy, of purpose in this country. When it comes to the Labour governments, when it comes to the Conservative governments, look at what Maggie Thatcher did when it comes to defence and John Major and of course Cameron, but also, again, look at Tony Blair and Gordon Brown. So there is a consistent realisation that this country has to be on the forefront, and it has always been in NATO. You were one of the few countries who was consistently spending above the 2% we agreed to in 2014 in Wales. I think until a couple of years ago, there were only three countries spending 2%, one of them the UK. And again, I expect the UK to be on the forefront.
0: Well, except it's currently a sort of laggard towards the bottom of the table on rearmaments. And so
1: when you look at the overall defence spending, you're still in the top 10 at the moment.
0: Right. But if there's any backsliding, you know, and let's face it, room for manoeuvre is very tight. You know, taxes and borrowing are record highs. So your message to whoever comes next about the importance, the urgency of this defence spending?
1: Yes, and I was Prime Minister for 14 years in my country, the Netherlands, so I know that there is always this extremely difficult discussion going on between all the different priorities for a government. And of course, but at the end of the day, keeping your country safe is the first task. Mm-hmm. The second task immediately following that is making sure you have a strong economy. The interesting thing about defense spending is it keeps the country safe. There is a fierce urgency of now when you look at the Russian build-up and what China is doing. But there is also an impact on that second big priority, which is jobs, which is economic growth, because there will be, it will have an impact on that, a positive impact.
0: I know you say you'll look forward to meeting Andy Burnham if and when he's confirmed as Prime Minister. But, you know, he's been mayor of a town, to quote your friend Donald Trump. He's been health secretary and culture secretary. He doesn't have any sort of foreign affairs experience. Does that concern you?
1: Not at all, because but what you see with most prime ministers when they come in, except for when they have been defense secretary or foreign secretary before, but most of them will come in with, there's a lot of political clout, a lot of political experience. But when it comes to the international stage, you have the best advisors in this country. You have fantastic ambassadors, fantastic security advisors, fantastic senior military advisors in the Defense Department, who will help the Prime Minister to get up and running in a couple of days. So I've no doubt. And your prime ministers are generally smart people, so they will get it.
0: And potentially David Miliband could be foreign secretary, is the rumour.
1: Well, I'm not going to speculate who will do what. I was prime minister of the Netherlands, not of the United Kingdom. But I'm always impressed by the quality of your senior politicians and the speed by which they understand the issues and then drive the issues, because this is what we need. Keir Starmer, and let me say this, when it comes to Ukraine, when it comes to international affairs, he has been driving the agenda. He has been agenda setting over the last 2 years, and I thanked him for that this morning. He is still there. He will be there at the NATO summit. So I think this country was better off having him as prime minister.
0: What, better off than what might come next?
1: No, better off in the sense that he was willing to make that sacrifice to become prime minister of this country. And I think he did when it comes to the whole international political arena. He did extremely well. He was, again, very important last week in the G7, what I heard from many sources, because he understands that it is about purpose and it is about atmospherics. It is also about the diplomatic part of the job.
0: Would you support him potentially to succeed you as NATO Secretary General?
1: I read all these rumours, but hey, let's first make sure that he ends the job at a moment of the choosing of the British political system, that success will be there, and I wish him well, whatever he's going to do.
0: You're not denying that you would, you know, you'd be a supporter.
1: I'm in this role now, so there's no vacancy. Right.
0: There's a conflict of interest there. Yeah. But I mean, you're sad to see him go as Prime Minister.
1: I genuinely like the guy. He is decent. He knows what he is doing. He is influential. He has purpose. When it comes to Ukraine, for example, the fact that this country is leading the Coalition of the Willing, is leading the Ukraine Defense Contact Group, is now leading together with France on the Strait of Hormuz and regaining the freedom of navigation when it comes to the Strait of Hormuz. This prime minister is really driving that. So, hey, you guys decide who is prime minister of the United Kingdom. I will work with everybody who is in that role. But he did well over the last 2 years.
0: But whoever ends up running NATO, I mean, clearly Keir Starmer has the credentials for a top international job, from what you've said.
1: But let's first see what he wants to do. I have no idea what his plans are.
0: After the break, a very different view of weapons from the artist and activist Ai Weiwei.

0: Mornings on Sky News.
1: Welcome back. Exploitation, defence and censorship. Ai Weiwei's new exhibition, Button Up, in Manchester, has it all. Works on a huge scale explore weapons and the British relationship with China. I spoke to the artist and activist as he prepared for the launch. Your exhibition there in Manchester, Button Up, looks at 200 years of Chinese and British relations. Just set out for us what you're hoping to achieve.
2: It's a very tremendous, a show very packed with history, memory, and also the current situation, and relate to communist capitalism, colonialism, you know, my personal and my family history.
1: And I wanted to ask you about one exhibit in particular, History of Bombs, which, in your words, looks at our human capacity for destruction and warning of the dangers of having weapons capable of reducing civilization to dust and smoke. I mean, this week we've had the Defence Investment Plan, which envisages a quarter of defence spending going to the nuclear deterrent. I just wondered what you made of that investment and whether you see it as the right way to spend money in the future.
2: I think anybody still spending money on weapons or to using weapons is directly or indirectly against humanity. We should have a very clear, solid belief all those bombs are designed to destroy. So who we are going to destroy and why we're going to destroy, and this is, remains a question. It's not only historical, but a current situation. And this is going to be all the weapons going to be used in the future. Nuclear bombs is going to be used. So this is put a great potential of dangers to humanity.
1: Surely, though, with both Russia and China investing in their nuclear capabilities, we're obliged to do the same, particularly when we're warned that Russia could attack us by 2030.
2: Well, you know, there's always argument who did what, but still, the result will be the same. Who's going to suffer and who's going to pay the price?
1: You've paid a heavy price for speaking out, for living your life, really. You were born in China, but you fled in 2015 after clashing with the government there. I wonder how you'd describe China's attitude now.
2: I think China is moving up and moving up solidly and strongly. And it's not going to disappear in the next decades to come. So I think the best way is for the West or for Chinese to have a more global understanding about what humanity is one, why we have to work together. There's no other way.
1: Mm. Did you support the outgoing Prime Minister's visit to China then? And I wonder what you're there in Manchester where the incoming Prime Minister has been mayor for a long time. What would be your message to both the outgoing and incoming Prime Ministers about how to handle China?
2: I think we are not just handling China, we're handling our own matters. You know, we have to say China inevitably will be part of the world, and Manchester will be inevitably, and the British will be globally involved. So we better find a way to working together, and to find the right way is to speed up the communication, and we need a lot of conversations.
1: So a lot more of the kind of visits that Keir Starmer made.
2: I am sure there should be a lot more visiting and also different kind of levels of conversation.
1: Mm-hmm. You said something very interesting. The West is not in a position to accuse China of human rights abuses. I wonder, you know, a lot of people look at what China has done to the Uyghur Muslims, for example, the mass re-education, mass internment. A lot of people might have been struck by what you said and just thought you're underplaying some of the massive abuses created by China.
2: Well, yes, China has its own problems. It's a historical problem and it's a current situation. But the West can never ignore its own historical problem. And what happens in the West, you know, Russian-Ukrainian war or Israel-Palestine war, you know, there's so many things going on. We cannot use human rights as a bargain chip. We have to always think all humans are created. Basically, we think it's created equal. It's never equal. But still, we have to accept human rights, freedom of speech. Those things are not doing so well in the West.
1: You've been such an outspoken champion for freedom of speech. I just wonder how you think of the government's banning of social media for under 16s. Do you, you know, because it seems there's a tension there, isn't there? You clearly want to champion freedom of speech, but then a crackdown on social media for under 16s. Do you support it or not?
2: I don't support any government this kind of hardcore policy. You know, people today are very aware of what's happening. You know, when they're 16, it's pretty old. And you cannot really abandon it. It's just a silly act for government to have this kind of policy.
1: Even though,
2: you know, the policy always have a good excuse to say, oh, that's good for them. I think the government should do something better than that. They should abandon the social media for those adults and for the government officials.
1: But get the government off X.
2: Yeah, I think those are just tools, has nothing to do with government. And the government is just fully benefit by limited information, and this is a censorship.
1: So the government should instead get big tech to get its own house in order to stop children being harmed?
2: They cannot give this kind of hard order. They can suggest, they can, you know, or they can use, I don't know, they can convince people, but they cannot make a law to stop people. This is a totally authoritarian act.
1: Even when the individuals concerned are children and they don't necessarily have the capacity to protect themselves in the way that you or I do?
2: Well, you know, the world works as one. You know, the other nations, they're not abandoned the children under 16 from social media. So that's, they will be very imbalanced. If you find a sense wrong in social media, you should find a way to limit those, you know, use the law or use some kind of suitable discipline, but not just abandon people under 16 to getting onto social media. This is completely ridiculous.
1: Given the number of countries in Europe that are banning in a similar way, also Australia, do you see it as part of a sort of creeping authoritarianism then?
2: I think it shows how weak we are, you know, how incompetent, you know, we don't trust our children, we don't trust their judgment, and we don't think they should really growing up in this kind of very wild west condition in the social media.
1: Thank you so much, Ai Weiwei.
2: Thank you for your kind words.
1: That's it for this week's highlights. I'll be back on Monday at 7 p.m. Goodbye for now.

Good evening, this is Sky News at 8 o'clock. I'm Matt Barbett, the headlines. A royal reunion in doubt. Prince Harry will not be joined in London by Meghan and their children next week due to concerns over security. Huge crowds gather in Tehran for a seven-day funeral for the supreme leader who was killed in US-Israeli strikes in February. The parents of a three-year-old boy who was seriously injured by a crocodile reveal he has undergone five operations and still faces even more treatment. England's men's showdown with Mexico will go ahead at 1 a.m. Monday morning our time after suggestions it could have been moved earlier due to stormy weather. Fireworks, flybys and Donald Trump. The president kicks off a weekend.

0: amid security concerns. Now, it's important to say that this trip has a couple of parts. Prince Harry is due to be in London to see the outcome of a legal ruling and legal action that he'd taken against the publisher of the Mail newspaper. So that's the sort of London leg of the trip. He is also due to be in Birmingham to mark a one-year countdown to the Invictus Games. And it's not totally clear whether Meghan and the children might perhaps join him in other parts of the UK, might perhaps even stay at a royal residence outside of London, an offer that had been offered to the family. But we now understand they won't be joining him in London amid security concerns. Now, it's been an ongoing battle, really, over Prince Harry's security concerns. He, of course, stopped being a working royal back in 2020. And it was then last year that he lost a legal battle with the government and had his security downgraded. There's then been recent reports suggesting that his application to have security protection on this trip specifically had in fact been denied. We've had a statement from the Home Office. We put that specifically to the Home Office, and they said, not very much, but they said, it's our long-standing policy not to provide detailed information on protective security arrangements, as doing so could compromise their integrity and affect individuals' security. Now, there has also been, we understand, a delayed review that was supposed to be reassessing, if you like, the security threats potentially facing the Sussexes. Now, it's that delayed security sort of assessment that we understand has contributed to the decision by the Duke's security team not to want Meghan and the children to join him in London on this trip. But it is a battle, really, over his security, over his protection, that's been going on for a long time. But this decision for Meghan and the children not to join him in London, significant on a personal level, on a family level, given the children haven't seen the King in person in over 4 years, but also significant because only recently we heard that Prince Harry had been really committed, had really wanted his wife and the children to be joining him. So the news that they won't be coming, at least for the London part of the trip, a significant moment.
1: The former royal correspondent Jenny Bond told me a bit earlier on that she believes Prince Harry and his family should be offered police protection for a visit.
2: When I heard that they were coming, I wrote pieces and I said that he must have had some cast iron assurance that security was going to be there for him. But you're right, it seems that he hasn't had that assurance and it's certainly not forthcoming. I must say, I'm confused by the lack of security. I don't understand why we can't offer that kind of protection to the son of the king and to the grandchildren of the king, a man who fought for his country and by his own reckoning killed 25 Taliban fighters. I don't understand why for a matter of 4 or 5 days we can't offer them protection that was offered to Taylor Swift, for example, when she came over to do a concert and there'd been threats against her life. So I'm kind of with Harry on this, but we still don't know, of course, whether the children and Meghan will come to the UK. What has been ruled out quite specifically is London. But of course, that leaves open the possibility of possibly a meeting with the King at Sandringham or Highgrove or Balmoral, numerous other places, and the possibility that Meghan at least will join Harry for events later in the week in Birmingham. He will pay for his security when he's here. He will have his own private security team that he pays a lot for in the States and over here when he comes. But they can't be armed. So if they're faced with an armed aggressor, an armed attack, they don't have guns because they're not allowed to carry guns here. The Metropolitan Police obviously are. Harry did offer to try to hire the Metropolitan Police, but you can't do that. It's not something you can do. So that was denied to him some time ago. So he can't pay for armed protection in the UK, and he feels that's what he needs.
1: Well, we're sure to see more on that in our late-night programme, The Wrap, which starts at 10. Joining Gillian to discuss all of today's big stories and the best of tomorrow's papers, the political journalist Zoe Grunewald, broadcaster and commentator Henry Bonsu. Huge crowds have gathered in Iran for the funeral of the country's late supreme leader, Ayatollah Ali Khamenei. He was killed in a US-Israeli strike in February, and he'd been in power for nearly 37 years. Iran has warned of any harsh retaliation if it's attacked during the commemorations, which are expected to last for almost a week. Our international affairs editor.

0: Senator Dominic Waghorn is in Tehran and sent this.
1: Revenge, revenge, death or revenge, they chant. In the baking heat, here to honour Ayatollah Ali Khamenei. They came in their thousands. Above them, the coffins of the Supreme Leader and his family members killed by US-Israeli bombardment on the first day of the war. Mourners arriving from across Iran to pay their respects and vow vengeance on their enemies.
2: God willing, they will receive the punishment for what they did in this world and will make them feel a humiliation that is unprecedented in history.
3: The world has no place for these Epstein followers, and the people of the world are finding out more and more what is the best way forward.
1: Millions are expected for a week of funeral ceremonies in at least five cities in Iran and Iraq. An outpouring of grief on a scale we haven't seen here in decades. Some of it ritualistic, some more personal.
4: Bidding farewell is very difficult. I cannot explain my emotions.
1: Ali Khamenei was the only leader many Iranians ever knew, and his rule has defined this country for more than three decades.
5: These are the faithful out in force to honour the memory of their leader that they say was martyred at the start of an illegal four-month war. Their government hopes to send a message of unity and defiance to its enemies as this war remains far from resolved.
1: They may have waited for an end in fighting to bury their fallen leader, but there is a strong sense here of unfinished business.
6: We are sad, and it's a great sorrow, but our message to America is you can't do a damn thing. What do you think you've achieved by killing our leader? Our leader has grown young.
1: Many, though, may not join the mourners in this deeply divided country. Elsewhere on the streets of Tehran, people critical of Khamenei told us he should not be honoured, but wouldn't speak on camera. But in ceremonies and prayers across Iran, millions will be paying their respects to only the second supreme leader to be buried in almost four decades, whose death, his supporters believe, has only strengthened their country. Dominic Waghorn, Sky News, Tehran.
0: Next, the three-year-old boy who was seriously injured after being attacked in a crocodile enclosure at a zoo in Cambridgeshire has undergone five operations. His family say they've been living at the hospital as they thank people who've donated to an online fundraiser, which has raised more than £48,000. Oliver Whitfield-Miercich has more.
7: The parents of this toddler revealing the extent of the injuries that he has faced, quite serious injuries, after he ended up inside that crocodile enclosure and then was attacked by one of those exotic animals. They say that he has got quite severe injuries to his hands, to his wrists and to his arms. They're not too sure whether he's going to have any sense of feeling in them or whether the full range of motion will return to them. It was on the 18th of June at around 1:30 in the afternoon when that three-year-old ended up inside the crocodile enclosure. A 30-year-old man was arrested on suspicion of attempted murder, but he was then released on bail. It's understood that man has got learning difficulties and the police decided that he was not fit to face questioning. But over the past few days, we've heard from Johnson Zoo in Cambridgeshire. They have told us, or at least put out a statement saying how proud they were of their staff for the quick intervention that they did. The co-owner of the zoo is understood to have jumped into the pen to try to get this boy out. He was then treated within a few minutes of that first emergency radio alert going out. And then, of course, the ambulance arrived and the air ambulance too to evacuate this boy to Addenbrookes Hospital, which is also in Cambridgeshire. In an update shared on the fundraising page, the boy's parents have now said, "We've been living at the hospital for 2 weeks and our son has undergone five surgeries. At this moment in time, we know that our son is to undergo at least two more surgeries." It goes on to say, "His rehabilitation journey is uncertain, but we know that it won't be a short process. Now, so far, the money, which has tipped over past £44,000, will be used to not only take care of the child and his needs, but also the parents who are no longer able to fulfil their work commitments. They're having to take out time to go and take care of their son inside the hospital. They've also got their mortgage to pay for, of course, and a newborn baby. And they say that any of the money that is left over will be donated to charitable causes.
0: England's World Cup match against Mexico on Monday is going to be played at 1 in the morning UK time. That's despite FIFA holding discussions about bringing it forward because of storms being forecast. The team's now arrived in Mexico City ahead of the game, and so has our sports correspondent Rob Harris with the details.
8: Conditions pretty favourable here. No sign of storms at the moment. That's the big concern for tomorrow's game. Thunderstorms, given those regulations that do prevent games being played if there are those electrical storms hitting the area. And certainly there was enough concern yesterday and in recent days for FIFA to believe that perhaps there was a need to move this kickoff time to noon rather than the planned 6 o'clock. It is going ahead at 6 o'clock, but only after hours of confusion yesterday, just as I was on the plane from Atlanta, where England beat DR Congo in the last game to come here to Mexico City. And the period of time I was flying here, it went from the game being moved potentially to then being back on at 6 p.m. again. But it's not just the weather that's the issue and the concerns about delays to the game. It is security and safety. I'm right in the heart of the centre of Mexico City, and the road behind me leads to the Angel of Independence monument, and it's around here during the week where tens of thousands of Mexican fans flooded into the streets after they beat Ecuador in their last 32 game, and four fans did die. There are ongoing investigations. It's believed that asphyxiation and cardiac arrest are being attributed to those deaths. Now, they have taken action, the police here in Mexico City, to try to address those security concerns. They are going to limit the numbers to 25,000 around here. Still big numbers. This is a road that has big screens on it, so many people come here. And this is the furthest Mexico has reached in the World Cup knockout stage for a long time. They've only previously reached the quarterfinals when they've staged the tournament in 1970 and 1986. And it is a huge moment for them as co-hosts, their last match in this tournament on Mexican soil. They're hoping to be able to move on to the United States for the rest of the knockout phase. England are here. They try to keep their hotel location secret, but then they arrive with a huge England banner on the side of their bus. So it was pretty obvious, and there was a big crowd to greet them, a heavy security operation as well. They're going to be training here later on to see how they're going to deal with the effects of the altitude. We're about 2,200 metres above sea level here. The players, though, are saying they're not going to use that as any excuse. It will be a really intimidating atmosphere they will be facing the Azteca Stadium. The first time this World Cup, they are bound to be outnumbered by the opposition fans.
0: Back in the UK, the decision to allow pubs to stay open until 5 in the morning on Monday hasn't gone down well with everybody. Sky's Graham Stothard has more.
9: The National Police Chiefs Council essentially has said they have concerns about how late on it was announced that these extension to licence times would be allowed. Obviously, many, many venues are going to take advantage of this late opening time. The government announced that there would be a blanket extension, meaning that individual pubs don't have to apply independently. More than 1,000 venues are expected to take advantage of that. More than 600 Green Kings, 400 Marstons, more independents as well. But the timing of the decision is the thing that's been criticised by the National Police Chiefs Council. Their chief constable put out a statement saying the likely route for England progression has been known for a considerable time, yet this late announcement leaves policing having to adapt our plans, seeing officers working extended shifts, which in turn takes them away from communities. Now, Downing Street has responded, saying they said that the progression was only guaranteed as of Wednesday, that they let people know as soon as they could, because ultimately, if England lost against the Democratic Republic of Congo on Wednesday, then there wouldn't be this game in existence. So they said that they tried to give people as much notice as possible. It's worth noting that not every single pub is going to be open late. Wetherspoons, one of the country's most well-known hospitality venues, arguably. They have 800 venues nationwide. Only five are going to be staying open for the game.
0: Now, the US is marking the 250th anniversary of its independence from Britain with events right across the states. There were fireworks at Mount Rushmore last night, and President Trump also made a speech. But as our US correspondent David Blevins has been finding out, the anniversary comes at a time when America remains deeply divided.
10: A declaration of celebration. Fireworks over the founding fathers. They are the rock stars, quite literally, of America's story. A story another president is keen to carve his place in.
11: An American always wants peace and order, but we will never shrink from danger or threat. We will always fight, fight, fight, and win, win, win.
10: From 1776 to 2026, it's been quite the ride, and they're queuing for a view of the nation's capital.
12: Welcome to the Great American State Fair. It's billed as a showcase of all 50 states. Did someone say cowboys on Capitol Hill?
13: We love our country, love it very much. But we've accomplished what we've done and what we hope to do in the future.
10: That's the patriotic take, but there's a political one too.
14: We love our great president that is working wonderful things for us. We thank him. We want to show that and celebrate with him.
10: Some think the president has hijacked America's birthday. There's even a miniature version of the arch he wants to build in Washington here. But it's rather underwhelming.
15: Yeah, I mean, for God's sake, it's already falling apart. You know, you can see, like, the foam coming out of it. The fact that he is trying to take his name and stamp it on everything is separating it into you support me and you love America, or you don't support me and you hate America. And it should not be like that.
12: And what do you say to people who would fear this has been politicized a little bit?
13: Oh, I'd say go home. We don't need you. Sorry.
12: But what if they're Americans?
13: Well, then they can go somewhere else, because we live on the greatest country in the world.
10: So it's get on board or get left behind. He rebranded America 250, Freedom 250, and set up a partnership to shape it in his own image. From flyovers in Washington to a flotilla of tall ships in New York, to an escort of outriders for the president in North Dakota. It's one big birthday being marked by very different Americas.
12: And that raises a much bigger question. What exactly is America celebrating on its 250th birthday? A shared national story? Our competing visions of what this nation is and what it should be?
10: Old glory, same story. America feels like it's still a work in progress, trying to find the strand that will unite the states. David Blevins, Sky News in Washington.
0: You're watching Sky News. In a moment, something to smile about for England's cricketers after a pretty tough and unusual summer so far.

0: Woody are 300 miles from home, just around the corner from the Oval. We're going to play some Petanque, a game that you've played before.
1: No, have you played Petanque?
0: No, I haven't.
1: It's not a...
0: You look natural, just hold it. It's like choosing the new ball before the Test match starts, isn't it?
1: It's not an Ashington State School kind of game, Petanque. I'm not really sure that this was in the curriculum, so not much seam on them.
0: No, might swing a little bit.
1: Yeah,
0: and in cricket tradition, I've got a coin, and I'm going to flick it heads or tails to see who goes first.
1: Tails never fails. It is a tail. I'll roll the Petanque first, I think.
0: You'll roll the jack and the first Petanque.
1: Okay. Choose your Petanque wisely.
0: Sit down. Oh, we've hit a stick.
1: That feels short.
0: Feels short, but we'll go with it.
1: First Petanque.
0: Very good.
1: Thank you very much. Oh, bit of spin.
0: Definitely a slow. I haven't made the stick.
1: Well, since we're in South London, we have my South London swag here. That looks like it's 1-0 to me. I'm worried about the cars here.
0: Oh, no, it's on the road.
1: Yeah, it's on the road.
0: That's lovely. It's going to come back down.
1: And held by the stick.
0: That can't be in the rules.
1: Yeah, you've got to use elements. Come on.
0: This is...
1: I'm on it here. Look at this.
0: That is wonderful.
1: I'm on it. I've been playing the wrong sport. No, I'm playing cricket. I'm clearly a Petanque.
0: You could have been a professional Petanque.
1: And my foot looked beautifully behind the line.
0: Do you think? I think that might be a no-ball.
1: How's that? It's behind the line? Oh, you're not getting us on a technicality because that's 2-0 South London. 2-0.
0: I'm going to attack it just inside that leaf there. That's perfect. Absolute spot on. Sit.
1: Yeah, you've got that one. 2-1.
0: 2-1.
1: Stop.
0: I just like the fact that this needs a little...
1: Yes.
0: What's happened there? How's that come? Someone's kicked
1: the
0: that.
1: Old backspin.
0: That someone's kicked that.
1: Nope, backspin.
0: I just turned around to get my ball.
1: Oh, that's disgusting behaviour.
0: 2-2.
1: 2-2, series on the line. 5-match series.
0: That's perfect, isn't it?
1: Oh my god!
0: I can't even get to not get that out of the way.
1: I just lulled you in for 2 rounds, gave you some hope, and then bang!
0: That's poor. How's that gone
1: right,
0: that way?
1: So basically, I just...
0: Not yours out.
1: My swag's back. I'll just pick this one up. Oh, look how close that one is. Oh, you've just been petonked.
0: So when the fast bowling boots finally do get hung up, you might have found your new sport.
1: Do you think there's a league of petonkers?
0: Must be.
1: I did notice your technique was... You didn't do many underarm, though, did you? You still had the fastball and...
0: Didn't feel comfortable at all.
1: So you're telling me you've got the yips?
0: I'm at the...
1: After
0: I'm
1: all
0: the,
1: these yips?
0: I'm at the Petanque yips.
1: The Petanque yips.
0: The Petanque yips. I mean, dare I say that our era of bowlers, I'm talking myself, you, Jimmy Anderson, Chris Wokes, have moved on, or moving on, from the Test match arena. What have you made of the new crop coming through?
1: Exciting. I think there's a freshness. I think, you know, every team goes in cycles. I think we're so used to seeing yourself and Jimmy for so long, you know, dominate the international scene. Somewhere down the line, this was always going to happen. You can't go on forever. So there has to be a big change. And it feels exciting and fresh, these new names, these new players, different skills. How do you feel about it?
0: Yeah, good. I mean, I think I always knew when you started to lose experienced players... that you want to integrate new bowlers slowly and get experience for them. I think about my final test in 2023 was myself, Jimmy, you and Wokesy, all in our mid to late 30s, Jimmy 40s.
1: Didn't we have a Dad's Army thing about at one point in the newspaper?
2: Thank you very much indeed, Molly. One man who's been out enjoying a day of sport is Andy Burnham, who's in Hull. Watching some rugby, Sky Sports had a word with him.
3: I want to know what goes through your head when you're going stomping the tarmac, running these marathons. How do you deal with head noise?
4: Well, do you know, I have to do it to help me deal with everything, because if I go on a long run, I've been on the park running Lee today at Pennington Flash, it just helps me, like, release a bit of tension. It gets my head in the right place, so I couldn't live without it, to be honest. So I'm afraid I'm going to have to carry on scaring people with me revealing running shorts for some time to come.
3: Given it's not a work day, is the dress code not good in their pants?
4: There are such a thing, Sam, as decency laws in this country, and I can't offend them when I'm hoping to go on to other things.
2: hoping or believing. Time now for a look at some of the day's other stories. Another heatwave is on the way for parts of the UK, with peak temperatures of 34 Celsius being forecast in the coming days. The Met Office issued a yellow health alert warning for East and West Midlands, the east, south east and south west of England and London as well. That's set to be in place for a week. London's Mayor Sadiq Khan joined hundreds of thousands of people who are celebrating Pride today. Around 35,000 took part in the official march through London as others lined the streets for a day of celebration and activism. Well, let's take a closer look now at the weather.
5: I hope we haven't forgotten anything.
6: Travel insurance, I tick that box.
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2: As we said a moment ago, temperatures are on the rise, with heatwave conditions being reached in the south of the UK early next week. The north is set to be cooler and wetter for a time. Many southern and eastern parts will have a fine evening tonight. Elsewhere, it's going to be cloudy with outbreaks of rain. It will be fairly breezy as well. The northwest will see further rain overnight. That may just sneak into North Wales, but most other places are staying dry. The wind will ease off. It'll be warm and fairly muggy as well. Southern parts can expect increasing amounts of sunshine tomorrow morning, but southwest England will be slow to brighten up. The south of Ireland is largely fine as well. Elsewhere, kind of Northern Ireland, north of England and above, it's going to be quite cloudy and rainy as well. Warm in the sunshine elsewhere, locally hot in the southeast.
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0: Hello and welcome to the highlights from another week on the UK Tonight. Baroness Amos released her long-awaited report into the state of maternity services in England. It painted yet another grim picture of care, with women not being listened to, lessons not being learned, and racism and discrimination embedded throughout the system. But the review also faced criticism from families and campaigners. One of the report's leading advisers, Dr. Bill Kirkup, quit in a dispute over normal birth ideology, saying the review was changed to remove criticism of the movement. It's something the National Maternity Advisor, Michelle Welsh, said she was profoundly disappointed by. On Wednesday, I spoke to Dr. Kirkup and started by asking him why he felt he had to resign.
1: I was not trying to create a fuss by doing so. This was a matter of principle. I was happy with the way that things were going up until the 22nd of June, but then I was offered on a kind of take it or leave it basis a version of a particular section. This is about the normal birth ideology that I couldn't sign up to. And so I had to say, I'm sorry, I can't now put my name to the report and look people in the eye and say, yes, I agreed with everything that's in the report. That particular bit was a hard stop for me, I'm afraid. So with regret, I did resign on the 22nd of June.
0: So to be clear, in earlier drafts of the report, references to normal birth ideology and the harm it causes were included in the report, but it was removed from the final report that was put out in the public this week.
1: Yes, that's a good summary of what happened, yes.
0: And do you know why? I know you spoke to Baroness Amos about your resignation. Did you ask her why that had been removed?
1: That was her decision to go with an alternative form of drafting, and she didn't indicate any willingness to discuss that. I understand that. I mean, you know, it's a very comprehensive bit of work, I think, and I'm, you know, content with the great majority of how it's gone. It was just this issue does mean so much, I think, to such a lot of people. I've heard from so many families in East Kent, in Morecambe Bay, elsewhere around the country, who've said, look, this is a real issue. We can't just keep turning away from it. And so I tried to offer a form of words that would be a decent compromise that I could sign up to, but that didn't happen, I'm afraid.
0: Could we just be very clear about what was said about normal birth ideology in the earlier drafts that you saw?
1: Okay, I don't want to go into too much detail about the processes because I don't think that's fair on other people who have worked on this report, both the other expert advisors and the members of the secretariat. But it was originally expressed in a way that said, look, we don't know how prevalent this is, we can't tell, but it is an issue. Where it does happen, it's a real threat to the safety of mothers and babies. And we need to find a way to talk about this and to stop it happening in the future. And that would have been fine if we'd been able to say that, but we weren't.
0: And let's be clear, you've carried out your own inquiries into NHS trusts, into maternity care, where this has been a big issue, normal birth ideology, which is essentially the idea of natural vaginal births happening at all costs without any kind of intervention. That is held as the sort of highest level of birth, you know, against perhaps families' wishes or medical needs. And you, throughout your work nationwide and in particular areas of focus, have seen that this is being pushed. In fact, Jeremy Hunt, the former health secretary, wrote just last year that, you know, this was still a thing. This was still a thing amongst the NHS, despite trusts and staff saying it isn't. And do you feel that is still the case today, despite what this national report has told us this week?
1: I do feel that's the case. The latest report before Baroness Amos's report was the one from Donna Rockenden in Nottingham, and she said so. It's not so much in the report, but she certainly said so in the introductory remarks that she made. I think it's important to say that I'm not saying there is something wrong with seeking to minimise intervention. Nobody wants to have unnecessary intervention. I'm right behind that. It's fine. But The issue here is where that becomes something which is taken beyond the point that it becomes unsafe, because warning signs of deterioration are ignored. People use intuition to say, oh, it'll all turn out all right. And, you know, pregnancy and labour being what it is, sometimes they're right about that. But the trouble is, when they're not, it's disastrous.
0: I know that you're trying to be fair to those who have worked very hard on this inquiry and this report, yes, yourself amongst them. But do you think Baroness Amos should come out publicly and say why this was removed?
1: That's very much a matter for Baroness Amos, who is somebody who I have great regard for. I want to, and great respect for. I want to be absolutely clear about that. I think that she has listened to the wrong voices.
0: Since the report's release, it's been described as a whitewash, an opportunity missed. Donna Ockenden, who you referred to, who brought out the report into the trust in Nottinghamshire just a few days earlier, said this will absolutely not make things better. Do you think it set out to achieve what it wanted to?
1: I mean, it set out to achieve that, without a doubt. Whether it has done is very much up to the people who are judging it now. I understand when people say you haven't identified anything new there. And that's right, because all of this has been said before. In a sense, I don't think it's a disappointment. I think it would be a bit of an indictment if it was coming up with stuff that was brand new, because we've all looked at this previously. What it really stands or falls by is those recommendations and what the task force makes of those recommendations.
0: Staying with maternity crisis, and this week I spoke to Labour MP Luke Charters. Luke's wife Beth nearly died when she gave birth to their first son, Robin. Beth lost over half her blood during a traumatic birth, while Luke said he felt that they were abandoned by hospital staff. I sat down with him on Thursday evening.
2: Everything just started to go wrong right from the off, really. And I remember Beth, she was having her contractions, took to a side room. It was getting late in the evening at that point. Told that if she wanted to stay there, she was going to have to be quiet. She was then moved on to an epidural and it failed. And we were trying to say desperately it was not working. She wasn't listened to. And things just continued to go wrong. We're worried about baby Robin inside, and what had happened was a serious injury occurred, and it led to her losing over half her blood. They got her and they took her to the theatre, and they chucked me in a room and they said, put these on now, put these scrubs on now. I had no idea what was happening. And then we were taken to the theatre, and within maybe 10, 20 minutes, baby Robin, he was here. He was in a sorry state, bless him. He was here with his daddy.
0: He was injured as well during the birth.
2: It was difficult for him. And I had him, and I thought I was going to be a single dad. There was then teams rushing around Beth to save her. She'd lost so much blood. A really difficult thing for my trauma has been the blood aspect to it, and hearing the anaesthetists that were on the phone to Leeds Blood Bank, and I was such sat here like a bystander at the back on a chair, and they were debating, is there enough time to get her exact blood match because she's lost so much? Things like that. You just... your whole life's playing in front of you. Am I going to be looking after him on my own? Are they going to do it? And they weren't telling me any of what was happening. I was just left. And it was hours, hours and hours in there. And a lot of the lights, the incandescent light of the theatre and the place, it's very triggering. And we'll talk about the positive journey I've been on, but, you know, you feel... you feel that traumatic pain. I feel it now, recounting it to you. I'll always remember that. I think, is it swabs and tissues and things? They weigh the blood loss, don't they? And they measure it. They put that on the scales. And then they weighed Robin on those same scales. And it was just such a horrific juxtaposition. I felt worthless, how they treated me. I felt as though I had no physical injuries to me. I didn't physiologically play a part in the birth. You know, my wife has got her own traumas, but I felt as though I was worthless. And it was even things like saying, I want to stay with her. She couldn't pick him up. It was so difficult. I want to stay with her. And these hospital maternity wards, they're not set up for non-birthing partners, dads. They're not set up for it. Fighting for a chair, fighting for somewhere to stay next to my son.
0: Because you are the advocate, and when things go wrong during a birth, you are the carer, you are the primary carer for your baby if your partner is physically unable to, and you are unsupported.
2: I felt I wasn't supported, so I couldn't support Beth.
0: Yeah.
2: And I think the way she was treated, I say, was medieval. And the fact that I was abandoned made things worse for her. And it was a really difficult moment. I've never shared this before. I left LGI a couple of days after. I just thought, I can't go on. But I knew I could.
0: Yeah.
2: I knew I could. Because what we were so lucky about was that bond we had with him. And Robin is a very special boy, and we'll talk about what's happened since, but he was named after a wonderful religious studies teacher I had at school, Robin Parmiter. He was just a wonderful soul and got me through tough times of my own growing up. And maybe that was part of it. But I did have a very dark moment, but I knew I had to carry on.
0: Luke, a lot of the inquiries and reports, investigations do focus on mothers and babies. And
2: That's right.
0: Rightly so. But Donna Ockenden, after the Nottingham inquiry, in her report, talked about secondary victims, fathers, partners, those caught up in the ripple effect of birth trauma. Mm. One of her urgent and essential actions was support for secondary victims, largely ignored, an experience you have lived through. And this is something you want to champion as well.
2: It's right from the off. It's having that presumptive right to be there. Is that so much to ask? That I had to advocate for life-saving medical care for my wife. I deserve to be there, not to be turfed out. Why couldn't there be some sort of bed on that ward for a dad or a non-birthing partner to stay? Why wasn't there someone that just thought about non-birthing partners and just came up to me? Why wasn't there mental health first aid for me? I could have got through. You never get through it. You never completely heal over this. But that journey for me would have been a lot easier if I have had some support from the trust and in those early days. And mental health first aid is a phrase, isn't it? Why wasn't there a champion for me?
0: There is this attitude, and it permeates through all the inquiries and reports, that if no one dies, you're okay. Off you go. You deal with it yourself. How important is it that that changes? Because while a life might not have been lost, what you as a family and thousands of other families have gone and are going through is life-changing.
2: One of the things that I'm calling for is health visitors. Check in. Check in with that non-birthing partner, especially after a traumatic birth. I became withdrawn. I became withdrawn from family and friends for some months after. And it was that bond and love of Robin and my wife that kept us going. But if only I'd have just been put on a track to having some of that talking therapy and things like that early on. Some of the support from therapy I got to deal with trauma was fantastic. The horrific moment I talked to you about, where I was holding my boy, thinking I'm going to be a single dad, I believed that to my core, but that was a possibility. You can never shake off that. But through therapy and talking, we realised something so obvious, that it was a positive moment, and that all he knew at that point was his daddy. and that I was there for him. And so getting support early is just so important, and at the right time as well.
0: Yeah. So many families are calling for a statutory public inquiry. They're saying enough. You know, we've had different inquiries into different trusts. We've now had this national report. But there's been no accountability from those in positions of power, those in NHS management, those in regulatory bodies, those that are there to provide safe care. Over 800 babies die every year unnecessarily, and families don't get any answers, let alone any justice. So many families are saying, we have to have a statutory public inquiry to address that. Do you support that?
2: I think one of the positives in the report was that there should be these no cover-ups and there should be a right to an independent review. Mm. We felt, and we'll feel this to our last days, Beth and I, that things were deliberately covered over. And I don't want to talk about some of the medical details, but we thought a lot of the horrific stuff was papered over. On a statutory public inquiry, you know, in politics, you know, my constituents will come to me and they'll call for it on XYZ topic. But the shoe's on the other foot now. Mm. And I just think the system's so fundamentally broken. I don't think Amos got to everything. And I think we need some accountability.
0: Well, Luke, can I thank you for telling your family's story? I think it is so important and your voice so powerful in this space. And please pass on our thanks to Beth as well. And I know that Robin, now four, is doing really well. And Louis, well, turning one.
2: He's
0: this,
2: turning one.
0: Well,
2: yeah.
0: Turning
2: so we're
0: one
2: doing
0: this
2: my
0: weekend.
2: My first rodeo for him. But can I thank you, Sarah Jane, because your empathy to me has meant that I've been able to share this. And as you can probably tell, it's healing for me, but it hopefully means that someone, maybe a dad listening in, knows they're not alone.
0: Well, that's
2: so
0: what it's all about, isn't it? It's about talking, it's about conversation and being heard. So, Luke, thank you so much, and our very best to your family. Yeah, thank you to the Charters family for sharing their experience, and to all the families that have been in touch with us here at Sky News as part of our maternity care coverage. We will continue the conversation. In relation to my conversation with Luke Charters, Sky News has had this response from Leeds Teaching Hospitals NHS Trust. In it, they say, we offer our sincere apologies to Luke, Beth and Robin, not only for their experience in our hospital, but also for the lasting impact this has had on their family. If they feel comfortable to do so, we will welcome the opportunity to meet Luke and Beth to listen to their experiences. We are committed to improving our services, and it would be helpful to hear their perspectives on how we can ensure families receive compassionate, respectful and consistent support in the future. And if you've been affected by any of the content in that story, you can contact the Samaritans at any time. Their number is 116 123. Where you can visit samaritans.org.
3: It's like a football final with only one team on the pitch. 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
4: I'm Yusra Al-Baghir, Sky's Africa correspondent based in Johannesburg, South Africa.
3: A cyclone and two burst dams wiped out hundreds of generational homes.
4: This was the second dam that the floodwaters hit before it tore into Derna. We are in the heart of Nairobi and we're watching as protesters were heavily tear gassed.
5: The sheer fearlessness and persistence of these guys is astonishing.
4: We help you understand the world with us. I remember going into the iconic Omdurman market in the heart of Sudan's capital for the first time since the war started. And this is what's left of it. Bullet holes through buildings, shelled balconies, bullet cases on the floor. I witnessed the complete destruction of a place linked to my childhood memories and the lives of millions of people. This is insane. This was a bustling residential area. So many friends who lived here. My most memorable interview was with a 15-year-old boy who'd survived being stranded on a migrant boat on its way from Senegal to the Canary Islands.
6: After 13 days, our food, water, and fuel supply ran out.
4: I felt awe when we saw the mountain gorillas in Rwanda.
7: We call him the king of the jungle. This is the alpha silverback.
4: Sky News. Get the full story first. Yusrat Bagir, Sky News.
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0: Now, England fans across the country are celebrating tonight, not only because the Three Lions are into the next round of the World Cup, but also because the Prime Minister has said that pubs can stay open until 5 a.m. on Monday morning for their clash with Mexico. Well, I'm joined now by landlord Jason Cleary. Jason, good evening to you. Was it a big cheers to this news from the Prime Minister for you?
10: Oh, yeah, definitely. It went crazy today. The phone hasn't stopped ringing. I've got people booking nights and just can't wait for the football to kick off.
0: How's it going to work? Talk to me about the practicalities of a 1 a.m. Monday morning kickoff for your pub. What does it look like? Do you stay open after closing? Do you close early, then reopen? What plans are you putting into place?
10: I'm going to put a bit of entertainment on in the early part of the evening to get people in early. I have a bit of an atmosphere before we start. And then stay open all the way through. I did it with Scotland, played Haiti, so it's not new to me.
0: Oh, yeah. How did that go? Because people are talking about their tactics. Going to the pub, because you've got to secure your table and get your space in front of the big screen. So tactics are at play for a pub visit for an England game. And because of the 1 a.m. kickoff, are people bringing sleeping bags? Are they planning a meal? Like, what are people asking for from you?
10: I'm not sure. All they've asked me for is to make sure they can get a table. I've got 20 tables and half of them already booked, so
0: get in quick, basically.
10: Yeah,
0: definitely. In terms of this news for you, what does it mean for your pub?
10: But not just for the pub itself, it's just in general. It's a community pub. And the amount of people, we've had over 100 people here every game. And the atmosphere is just amazing. And to be able to do that and to be able to celebrate, this is once every 4 years.
0: Yeah.
10: So it gives us an opportunity to sing, shout together. The strangest thing is, once every 4 years, when England score, you hug a stranger. So it's the community like this as well, right in the heart of Whitnash. It makes a huge difference to the people, gives them somewhere to come to be together and just to be with other people that are out there supporting our country.
0: Yeah, because if England make it through the next round of kickoffs, a bit more palatable. I think there's a 10 p.m. and the final two 8 p.m. So there's something special about this one, isn't it? A 1 a.m. And like you said, you've done it with a Scotland game. What is the atmosphere like?
10: Well, now or during the games itself?
0: Oh, during the game itself, you know, in the build-up, getting to 1 a.m.
10: Last night's game was amazing. Obviously, we had the heartache going behind early. But when the goal's gone in, the singing, the drums are playing, and people are just jumping about and loving life. And at 1 a.m. in the morning, they're respectful of the neighbours as well. So at 1 a.m. in the morning, it's going to be the same. And people are going to hear them. People want people to cheer. People want them to enjoy it.
0: That's all from the UK Tonight this week. We'll return on Monday night at 8 o'clock. Come on, England.

0: News at 9 o'clock, our headlines. A royal reunion in doubt. Prince Harry will not be joined in London by Meghan and their children next week due to security concerns. Huge crowds gather in Tehran for a seven-day funeral for the supreme leader who was killed in US Israeli strikes in February. The parents of a three-year-old boy who was seriously injured by a crocodile reveal he has undergone five operations and still faces more treatment. England's men's showdown with Mexico will go ahead at 1 a.m. Monday morning our time after suggestions it could be moved earlier due to stormy weather. Fireworks, flybys and Donald Trump. The president kicks off a weekend of celebrations marking 250 years of US independence. Good evening. Prince Harry's wish for his father, the King, and his children to see each other next week is now in doubt after it was revealed the Duchess of Sussex, as well as Archie and Lilibet, will not join him in London. Sky News understands the decision is down to concerns from the Duke's security team. Harry's had a long-running dispute with the Home Office over whether he and his family should have police protection when they come to the UK. Sky's Molly Malone has this.
1: The last time Harry and Meghan were in the UK together with their two children was during the late Queen's Jubilee celebrations in 2022. Since then, rows about his family's security have continued to dominate. And now the news that Meghan, Archie and Lilibet won't join him on his trip to London amid concerns about their safety.
2: Because he isn't a working role, so he's not in the public, in a working environment, they decided that it doesn't meet the criteria or the risk to receive police protection. You cannot just go to the Home Office or police and say, I've got thousands of pounds, I want police protection. It doesn't work like that. You cannot buy it as a private individual.
3: This was a trip that was talked about as a big reunion.

0: 2022 with an expected ruling on his legal action against the publisher of the Mail newspaper. Having stopped being a working royal in 2020, he's since lost a legal battle with the government, with his security downgraded, while a review looking at the latest risks and threats facing his family has been delayed, amid reports that his request for police protection for this trip were denied.
1: I'm confused by the lack of security. I don't understand why we can't offer that kind of protection to the son of the king and to the grandchildren of the king, a man who fought for his country and by his own reckoning killed 25 Taliban fighters. I don't understand why for a matter of 4 or 5 days we can't offer them protection that was offered to Taylor Swift, for example, when she came over to do a concert and there'd been threats against her life. So I'm kind of with Harry on this.
0: What's not clear is whether Meghan and the children will join him at any point in this trip, perhaps in other parts of the UK, or even stay at a royal residence outside of London. What is clear is that there's little sign of this protracted battle over his protection slowing or stopping anytime soon. Molly Malone, Sky News at Buckingham Palace.
2: In Iran, huge crowds have gathered for the funeral of the country's late supreme leader, the Ayatollah Ali Khamenei. He was killed in a US-Israeli strike in February and had been in power for nearly 37 years. Iran has warned of harsh retaliation if it's attacked during the commemorations, which are expected to last for almost a week. Our international affairs editor Dominic Waghorn reports from Tehran.
3: Revenge, revenge, death or revenge, they chant. In the baking heat, here to honour Ayatollah Ali Khamenei, they came in their thousands. Above them, the coffins of the supreme leader and his family members killed by US-Israeli bombardment on the first day of the war. Mourners arriving from across Iran to pay their respects and vow vengeance on their enemies.
4: God willing, they will receive the punishment for what they did in this world and will make them feel a humiliation that is unprecedented in history.
5: The world has no place for these Epstein followers, and the people of the world are finding out more and more what is the best way forward.
3: Millions are expected for a week of funeral ceremonies in at least 5 cities in Iran and Iraq. An outpouring of grief on a scale we haven't seen here in decades. Some of it ritualistic, some more personal.
6: Bidding farewell is very difficult. I cannot explain my emotions.
3: Ali Khamenei was the only leader many Iranians ever knew, and his rule has defined this country for more than 3 decades.
7: These are the faithful out in force to honour the memory of their leader that they say was martyred at the start of an illegal 4-month war. Their government hopes it sends a message of unity and defiance to its enemies as this war remains far from resolved.
3: They may have waited for an end in fighting to bury their fallen leader, but there is a strong sense here of unfinished business.
8: We are sad and it's a great sorrow, but our message to America is you can't do a damn thing. What do you think you've achieved by killing our leader? Our leader has grown young.
3: Many, though, may not join the mourners in this deeply divided country. Elsewhere on the streets of Tehran, people critical of Khamenei told us he should not be honoured, but wouldn't speak on camera. But in ceremonies and prayers across Iran, millions will be paying their respects to only the second supreme leader to be buried in almost 4 decades, whose death, his supporters believe, has only strengthened their country. Dominic Waghorn, Sky News, Tehran.
2: A 3-year-old boy who was seriously injured after being attacked by a crocodile at a Cambridgeshire zoo has undergone 5 operations, and his family say they've been living at the hospital the whole time. Oliver Whitfield Miocic has more.
9: The parents of this toddler revealing the extent of the injuries that he has faced, quite serious injuries, after he ended up inside that crocodile enclosure.

0: and then was attacked by one of those exotic animals. They say that he has got quite severe injuries to his hands, to his wrists and to his arms. They're not too sure whether he's going to have any sense of feeling in them or whether the full range of motion will return to them. It was on the 18th of June at around 1:30 in the afternoon when that three-year-old ended up inside the crocodile enclosure. A 30-year-old man was arrested on suspicion of attempted murder, but he was then released on bail. It's understood that man has got learning difficulties and the police decided that he was not fit to face questioning. But over the past few days, we've heard from Johnson Zoo in Cambridgeshire. They have told us, or at least put out a statement saying how proud they were of their staff for the quick intervention that they did. The co-owner of the zoo is understood to have jumped into the pen to try to get this boy out. He was then treated within a few minutes of that first emergency radio alert going out. And then, of course, the ambulance arrived and the air ambulance too to evacuate this boy to Addenbrookes Hospital, which is also in Cambridgeshire. In an update shared on the fundraising page, the boy's parents have now said, "We've been living at the hospital for 2 weeks and our son has undergone 5 surgeries. At this moment in time, we know that our son is to undergo at least 2 more surgeries. It goes on to say his rehabilitation journey is uncertain, but we know that it won't be a short process. Now, so far, the money, which has tipped over past £44,000, will be used to not only take care of the child and his needs, but also the parents who are no longer able to fulfil their work commitments. They haven't to take out time to go and take care of their son inside the hospital. They've also got their mortgage to pay for, of course, and a newborn baby. And they say that any of the money that is left over will be donated to charitable causes.
1: England's World Cup match against Mexico at the World Cup will be played at 1 a.m. Monday UK time. That's despite FIFA holding discussions about bringing it forward because of storms being forecast. The team has now arrived in Mexico City ahead of the match, and so has our correspondent Rob Harris with all the details.
2: Conditions pretty favourable here. No sign of storms at the moment. That's the big concern for tomorrow's game. Thunderstorms, given those regulations that do prevent games being played if there are those electrical storms hitting the area. And certainly there was enough concern yesterday and in recent days for FIFA to believe that perhaps there was a need to move this kickoff time to noon rather than the planned 6 o'clock. It is going ahead at 6 o'clock, but only after hours of confusion yesterday, just as I was on the plane from Atlanta, where England beat DR Congo in the last game to come here to Mexico City. And the period of time I was flying here, it went from the game being moved potentially to then being back on at 6 p.m. again. But it's not just the weather that's the issue and the concerns about delays to the game. It is security and safety. I'm right in the heart of the centre of Mexico City, and the road behind me leads to the Angel of Independence monument. And it's around here during the week where tens of thousands of Mexican fans flooded into the streets after they beat Ecuador in their last 32 game, and 4 fans did die. There are ongoing investigations. It's believed that asphyxiation and cardiac arrest are being attributed to those deaths. Now, they have taken action, the police here in Mexico City, to try to address those security concerns. They are going to limit the numbers to 25,000 around here. Still big numbers. This is a road that has big screens on it, so many people come here. And this is the furthest Mexico has reached in the World Cup knockout stage for a long time. They've only previously reached the quarterfinals when they've staged the tournament in 1970 and 1986. And it is a huge moment for them as co-hosts, their last match in this tournament on Mexican soil. They're hoping to be able to move on to the United States for the rest of the knockout phase. England are here. They try to keep their hotel location secret, but then they arrive with a huge England banner on the side of their bus. So it was pretty obvious, and there was a big crowd to greet them, a heavy security operation as well. They're going to be training here later on to see how they're going to deal with the effects of the altitude. We're about 2,200 metres above sea level here. The players, though, are saying they're not going to use that as any excuse. It will be a really intimidating atmosphere. They will be facing the Azteca Stadium for the first time this World Cup. They are bound to be outnumbered by the opposition fans.
1: Next door to Mexico, the US is celebrating 250 years of independence with events right across the state. But as our US correspondent David Blevins reports now, the anniversary comes at a time when the country is deeply divided.
3: A declaration of celebration. fireworks over the founding fathers. They are the rock stars, quite literally, of America's story. A story another president is keen to carve his place in.
4: An American always wants peace and order, but we will never shrink from danger or threat. We will always fight, fight, fight, and win, win, win.
3: From 1776 to 2026, it's been quite the ride, and they're queuing for a view of the nation's capital.
5: Welcome to the Great American State Fair. It's billed as a showcase of all 50 states. Did someone say cowboys on Capitol Hill?
6: We love our country, love it very much, but we've accomplished what we've done and what we hope to do in the future.
3: That's the patriotic take, but there's a political one too.
7: We love our great president that is working wonderful things for us. We thank him, and we want to show that and celebrate with him.
3: Some think the president has hijacked America's birthday. There's even a miniature version of the arch he wants to build in Washington here. But it's rather underwhelming.
8: Yeah, I mean, for God's sake, it's already falling apart. You know, you can see, like, the foam coming out of it. The fact that he is trying to take his name and stamp it on everything is separating it into you support me and you love America, or you don't support me and you hate America. And it should not be like that.
5: And what do you say to people who would fear this has been politicized a little bit?
6: Oh, I say go home. We don't need you. Sorry.
5: But what if they're Americans?
6: Well, then they can go somewhere else, because we live on the greatest country in the world.
3: So it's get on board or get left behind. He rebranded America 250, Freedom 250, and set up a partnership to shape it in his own image. From flyovers in Washington to a flotilla of tall ships in New York to an escort of outriders for the president in North Dakota, it's one big birthday being marked by very different Americas.
5: And that raises a much bigger question. What exactly is America celebrating on its 250th birthday? A shared national story or competing visions of what this nation is and what it should be?
3: Old glory, same story. America feels like it's still a work in progress, trying to find the strand that will unite the states. David Blevins, Sky News in Washington.
1: Now, young people in black and racial minority groups say they see more racist content on social media than ever before, and polarised political rhetoric is being blamed. The findings come from exclusive new research by Sky News and Goldsmiths University. Sky's Kamali Melbourne spoke to them.
9: Next thing you know, I could be getting DMs, these crazy things, like, I don't know, the N-word.
10: These young people see racist content every single day, and it hurts them. They say they're resilient, but worry their peers are being influenced by the hateful content they see in their feeds, fueled, in their opinion, by political rhetoric.
11: It, like, helps normalise it in real life.
12: So our research builds on a bigger study by Goldsmiths, which was funded by Meta, the owner of Instagram, Facebook and WhatsApp. Now, the sample size and data analysis are different, so it can't be directly compared, but there are significant updates. In 2025, 58% said they felt less safe offline due to what they saw online. Now, young people are dealing with AI-generated deep fakes, some of which show people of colour committing crimes. One participant in our study says it's propaganda that's spread out to create more negative stereotypes.
10: Students at Goldsmiths University told us how hyperreal AI-generated content, like this one, which has been verified by Sky News, affects them.
13: If you don't know how to understand the difference between real life and AI, you would think that it's happening in real life, so it creates a lot of fear.
12: That AI explosion is one of two major changes young people have perceived. The other is around political rhetoric. And for some, it has an impact on their real life relationships. In 2025, 18% said that the impact of racist content affected their friendships outside of their ethnic group. Now, they say, political language, particularly around migrants, has emboldened people to post more racist content, make racist comments and send direct messages. One young person told the researchers that now real people are being targeted and scapegoated.
9: So we got a group of young people together here in the Odd Library in West Norwood to get their thoughts and feelings of living online.
14: I think that what they're too scared to say in real life, they're not scared to say online. sometimes there's certain creators you can see, like, saying maybe the N-word or just rude words, and you can, in a funny way, go like, yeah, their heart's not really in it. Like, they don't really mean this. They're just doing this because they know it'll be clipped or they're going to get money like that.
15: So we asked social media platforms to respond, and those that did say they have robust systems in place. Meta says it removes any language that incites or facilitates serious violence and works with law enforcement when there's a genuine risk of physical harm. Despite the government promising a ban on social media for under-16s, for our young people, the damage is done.
1: Kamali with that piece. You're watching Sky News. Coming up in a moment, something to smile about for England's cricketers after a pretty tough summer.

0: Now, the top doctor in the NHS is warning that misinformation online is becoming a real threat to public health. The health service is now launching a TikTok channel to try to combat it. Our health correspondent Ashish Joshi has the story.
1: Misinformation is spread on social media all the time, and Frankie Swords, or Professor Frankie Swords, is one of the NHS's top doctors. This is clearly a concern for the NHS and public health leaders around the world, because what is happening more and more frequently is when people have a question that they want answered about their health, one of the first sources of information they go to is social media. And what happens with social media, it's all unverified and it is not information that is evidence-based largely. So they don't go to NHS websites, they listen to health influencers. And this falls into two camps, really. There's the conspiracy theories that are fueled, which have led to this drop in vaccination rates, for example, with MMR. And I was talking to a health worker in the Midlands just yesterday. I'm covering a story on falling rates in MMR, the measles outbreaks, and why we're seeing fewer people or fewer parents take up the MMR vaccine. And she said, this health worker in the Midlands was telling me yesterday, she said, we have a huge problem with the amount of people who are influenced by what they see and read on social media. She said to me yesterday, this is a real battle. So it's a concern for all health workers that they are trying to battle this misinformation all the time. And now that the NHS's top doctor has come out and spoken about it, and what she's speaking ahead of the NHS's launch of its own TikTok channel. What it needs to do is be on those platforms and reach out to those people who are not going onto websites, who are not speaking to health leaders, who are not doing their evidence-based research for whatever reason, mostly with younger adults. This is what Professor Frankie Fields had to say about this TikTok channel. She said, there's a lot of misinformation out there, and I worry that this is becoming a real threat to public health. People are more and more vulnerable to dangerous advice across the NHS. We're already seeing the impact of it, with people convinced that they have a specific condition and not wanting to use proven medical options or opting for unconventional or completely unproven miracle cures. There's a lot of people more interested in their health, which is great, but sometimes they're getting their health information from places where the NHS and other trusted sources don't usually provide it. And those sources can be highly unreliable, with unqualified people purporting to offer proven health advice. So this is the problem. There is the idea that there will be quick fixes to, say, if you have a mental health problem, or there will be miracle cures promoted, quack cures. Somebody will say, if you eat this or drink this, then this will be the benefit. And these are not evidence-based, and that's why there's a real danger. But there is now the NHS's own TikTok channel, and that will hope to counter the misinformation that's being spread online.
0: That was Ashish. Now with the sport, it's Molly.

0: Woody, you're 300 miles from home, just around the corner from the Oval. We're going to play some petanque, a game that you've played before.
1: No, have you played petanque?
0: No, I haven't.
1: It's not a...
0: You look a natural, just hold it. It's like choosing the new ball before the test match starts, isn't it?
1: It's not an Ashington State School kind of game, petanque. I'm not really sure that this was in the curriculum, so not much seam on them.
0: No, might swing a little bit.
1: Yeah.
0: And in cricket tradition, I've got a coin, and I'm going to flick it, heads or tails, to see who goes first.
1: Tails never fails. It is a tail. It is a tail. I'll roll the petanque first, I think.
0: You'll roll the jack and the first petanque.
1: Okay. Choose your petanque wisely.
0: Sit down. Oh, we've hit a stick.
1: That feels short.
0: Feels short, but we'll go with it.
1: First petanque.
0: Very good.
1: Thank you very much. Oh, bit of spin.
0: Definitely a slow. I haven't made the stick.
1: Well, since we're in South London, we have my South London swag here. That looks like it's 1-0 to me. I'm worried about the cars here.
0: Oh, no, it's on the road.
1: Yeah, it's on the road.
0: That's lovely. It's going to come back down.
1: And held by the stick.
0: That can't be in the rules.
1: Yeah, you've got to use elements. Come on. This is... I'm on it here. Look at this.
0: That is wonderful.
1: I'm on it. I've been playing the wrong sport. No, I'm playing cricket. I'm clearly a petanque.
0: You could have been a professional petanque.
1: And my foot looked beautifully behind the line.
0: Do you think? I think that might be a noble.
1: How's that? It's behind the line? Oh, you're not getting us on a technicality because that's 2-0 South London. 2-0.
0: I'm going to attack it just inside that leaf there. That's perfect. Absolute spot on. Sit.
1: Yeah, you've got that one. 2-1.
0: 2-1.
1: Stop.
0: I just like the fact that this needs a
1: yes,
0: little...
1: Yes, yes.
0: What's happened there? Someone's kicked that.
1: The old backspin.
0: Someone's kicked that.
1: Nope, backspin.
0: I just turned around to get my ball.
1: Oh, that's disgusting behaviour.
0: 2-2.
1: 2-2, series on the line. 5-match series.
0: That's perfect, isn't it?
1: Oh my God!
0: I can't even get to not get that out of the way.
1: I just lulled you in for 2 rounds, give you some hope, and then bang!
0: That's poor. How's that going
1: right,
0: that
1: so
0: way?
1: Basically, I just...
0: Knock yours out.
1: My swag's back. I'll just pick this one up. Oh, look how close that one is. Oh, you've just been petanqued.
0: So when the fast bowling boots finally do get hung up, you might have found your new sport.
1: Do you think there's a league of petanquers?
0: Must be.
1: I did notice your technique was... You didn't do many underarm, though, did you? You still had the fastball and...
0: Didn't feel comfortable at all.
1: So you're telling me you've got the yips?
0: I'm having the...
1: After all these yips?
0: I'm having the petanque yips.
1: The petanque yips.
0: The petanque yips. I mean, dare I say that our era of bowlers, I'm talking myself, you, Jimmy Anderson, Chris Wokes, have moved on, or moving on, from the Test Match arena. What have you made of the new crop coming through?
1: Exciting. I think there's a freshness. I think, you know, every team goes in cycles. I think we're so used to seeing yourself and Jimmy for so long, you know, dominate the international scene. Somewhere down the line, this was always going to happen. You can't go on forever. So there has to be a big change. And it feels exciting and fresh, these new names, these new players, different skills. How do you feel about it?
0: Yeah, good. I mean, I think I always knew when you start to lose experienced players that you want to integrate new bowlers slowly and get experience for them. I think about my final test in 2023 was myself, Jimmy, you and Wokesy, all in our mid to late 30s, Jimmy 40s.
1: Didn't we have a Dad's Army thing about that at one point
0: I think we were called the Dad's Army, weren't we? So maybe that integration was quite slow in starting, and now we're at a place where you're going into a test match at the Oval with Jofra, the most experienced, with 18... 19th test match cap. I must admit, thinking back, probably took me 15 to 20 tests to understand test match cricket,
1: same.
0: And I'm quite conscious in this new job that you don't judge young bowlers too quickly.
2: Thanks, Molly. Here's the weather.
3: You're looking happy.
4: Well, the forecast looks good.
3: So you've sorted the travel insurance then?
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2: Temperatures are going up again with heatwave conditions being reached in the south early next week. The north's going to be cooler and wetter for a time. That said, it will be central parts seeing a bit of rain at first tomorrow. Southern Britain can expect increasing amounts of sunshine through the morning, but southwest England will be slow to brighten. The south of Ireland's going to be largely fine as well. Elsewhere, cloud will be quite extensive, bringing some rain mainly to southern and western Scotland and northern England by lunchtime. It's going to be warm in the sunshine, locally hot in the southeast, but cooler under any cloud.
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0: What more do you need? Hello and welcome to a special edition of the World Highlights from Cuba, a country which since 1959 has stood as an island of defiance against the power of the United States. But as we've seen here, that defiance is now threadbare. Cubans are suffering most as their leaders fight to resist a crushing blockade imposed by Donald Trump. I spoke exclusively to the Cuban president, Miguel Díaz-Canel, in Havana, his first interview with a British broadcaster since entering power. I began by asking him about the decay visible everywhere in his country. I have been, Mr. President, in Havana for the last few days. I've seen the impact of the blockade on your country, the fuel shortages, the hospitals that are struggling. We've seen piles of rubbish throughout the city. It's been incredibly difficult to see how difficult the suffering of the people here has been. And I appreciate that you will say that the bulk of this is because of the blockade. But people that I've been speaking to have also been saying it's not entirely Washington's fault, that it's also your fault. What responsibility do you take for the suffering of your people?
1: We've always recognized the mistakes we've made, and the revolution has constantly being self-critical, and as part of that criticism shared with the people, we've been overcoming problems. What happens is that we are going through a very exceptional situation. We've been under the blockade for 60 years. It is the longest-running blockade in the history of mankind, and it's not just any blockade. It is an economic, financial, commercial blockade, and now an energy blockade. And this blockade is not being imposed by any country. It is being imposed by the mightiest power in the world. And we recognize that we've made mistakes. For example, we were waiting for a better time in order to introduce a number of measures that could improve the economy. We were waiting.
0: And I've seen the 200
1: but
0: reforms.
1: Even like this, these measures are going to find a difficult time to be implemented because of the blockade, because there is not going to be more fuel because we're applying those measures. As long as there's a blockade, those things are going to be limited. If we are so incapable, why don't they lift the blockade? Lift the blockade and let's see how the chips may fall. If we are that incapable, if we are that incompetent, if we are so unable to develop our country, don't blockade me. Why are you blocking me?
0: But are they supporting the Cuban economy now? Because I'm speaking to people who are saying their monthly salary is like $14 a month or $20 a month. You know, when you talk about the Cuban economy, it is crumbling.
1: We have inflation. There is an imbalance in terms of the purchasing power and the salaries because we're going through a crisis. We've been condemned to an economic crisis. They're trying to suffocate and stifle our economy.
0: You've acknowledged that it's not just the blockade. You have acknowledged this to your party. You have said that there are factors that are internal that are not linked to the blockade. What examples do you have here?
1: The impact on everyday life by the blockade, because those mistakes that we have recognized and we have overcome at other times in our lives, and we've been able to achieve social achievements and that the United States don't have, the level of participation, the level in health care, the level of education and higher education that we have, the level of equality that we've been able to achieve. What happens is that this U.S. policy is criminal. We're talking about a genocidal policy.
0: So you don't take responsibility for the policies that have existed in this country for decades that have left you vulnerable so that when this sort of blockade, these sanctions are imposed, you have a system that hasn't allowed your market to open up.
1: Policies have been successful because if we've been able to survive in spite of the blockade, that's because our policies are effective. What happens is, why are they going to tell us that the aspiration should be the market? Who said that the market is going to ensure equality and social justice?
0: The U.S. President, Donald Trump, has been speaking in the last few hours, and he's been talking about Cuba. He says, after many, many decades, it's coming our way. He continues to talk about taking Cuba. He is continuing to make threats against your government. I just want you to react to his latest statements.
1: Threats, the constant rhetoric of about an aggression against our country by the U.S. government, the almost daily expressions which are part of a strategy of a media-driven intoxication and psychological warfare in order to frighten our country and destabilize our society is an outrage and an affront to the dignity of our people. And they're also a flagrant violation of international law. We are a peaceful country. We are not a threat to anyone. We provide a lot of solidarity to the world. Therefore, Cuba is not a nation in conflict. We're not a colony. We're not going to give in our sovereignty or independence. These are principles that we must preserve and uphold. Therefore, we believe that it is there is an exaggeration. There are no moral or legal authority on any ruler from the United States in order to impose a policy that seeks to attack Cuba or take over Cuba.
0: But do you believe they are going to use force and an attack is imminent?
1: If there is an attack, the Cuban people will respond in unity, firmness, and in defense of our sovereignty. We don't want the war, but we're not afraid of it. And we are getting ready so that we're not surprised or defeated.
0: And we can talk about how you're getting ready in a moment, but we have seen a military buildup off your coast. When Donald Trump has threatened Venezuela, for example, he has acted. When he has threatened Iran, he has acted. I know you're saying that me asking whether an attack being imminent is hypothetical, but we've seen in the past when he has said something, he has done it. Are you taking what he is saying seriously when he says we can take Cuba?
1: We need to move away from confrontation for the sake of both our peoples. I think that the American people, for which we are respectful, and the Cuban people can have a wonderful relationship as very good neighbors because we're very close to each other. I, like many other million Cubans, are willing to give our lives for the revolution. And we are willing to fight to the very last drop of blood in order to defend our rights, and our independence, our sovereignty, and our achievements.
0: Mr. President, I want to ask you about some reports that Amnesty International Human Rights Watch have done. They've said that dissent in Cuba is met with harassment, criminalization, violence, house arrest, and torture. Marco Rubio has made a point of this and says you repress anyone who dares to complain. I just want to ask you about several hundred political prisoners and activist journalists who remain in prison from the protests that took place a few years ago. There are those who have put banners up and have been arrested. I want to ask you about some of these specific cases and the human rights concerns in this country. So for example, you know, I want to ask about Leonard Richard Gonzalez Alfonso. He's in prison. He's serving seven years for putting up a poster in the city. Why is he in prison?
1: You're in Cuba and you can find other points of view. This is also something that has been very manipulated. And there is a narrative construct for many years against the revolution in order to discredit the Cuban revolution. In Cuba, there are no political prisoners. In Cuba, the people who are serving prison terms are not serving those terms, not because they are in favor or not against the revolution, but they have committed offenses in our criminal code. in our civil code. But in Cuba, I can tell you that no one is in jail because their ideas are against the revolution, because we are fully aware that not all of the population is in favor of the revolution. But we do not allow that anyone, on the basis that they are against the revolution, commit acts of vandalism.
0: And coming up after the break, we'll explain how the U.S. blockade has compounded the crisis gripping Cuba and why that's only part of the story.

0: For decades, Cuba stood as an open wound in the Cold War and brought the United States and the Soviet Union to the brink of nuclear war. U.S. trade embargoes on Cuba have been in place for generations. But under Donald Trump, the island has become the focus of an aggressive maximum pressure campaign, which have badly compounded Cuba's existing problems. Here's Olive Enoquido Linum from the Sky News Explains team.
1: Cuba's energy crisis is affecting almost every aspect of daily life. Severe power outages have plunged the island into darkness, disrupting everything from healthcare to food supplies. But how did we get here? Much of Cuba's energy system was designed and engineered in the Soviet era. For years, Cuba's government's been criticized for failing to modernize it. It's not just the infrastructure that's the problem, though, but what the system relies on. The island gets over 80% of its total energy supply from oil, making it extremely reliant on foreign imports. If you take a look at this graph, the main countries providing Cuba with oil include Algeria, Russia, and Mexico. But its most important supplier is Venezuela. That relationship, though, has been strained since the US launched a huge military raid and removed Venezuela's leader in January. But that's not the end of Cuba's oil problem. After intervention in Venezuela, Donald Trump said countries supplying oil to Cuba could face US tariffs. All of this has had a massive knock-on effect on Cuba's energy supply. If you take a look here, you can see that there's only been one major oil import since January. That was from a single Russian oil tanker that Trump did allow in. The tanker was carrying over 700,000 barrels of oil, which sounds like a lot, but it's enough to fuel the country for about a week. It also shows that no oil was imported to Cuba last month. That US oil blockade has had a devastating impact on the people living in Cuba. Some people have been left without power for up to 22 hours a day. And the energy crisis we're seeing today is on top of decades of US sanctions. That includes a trade embargo that was introduced in 1962 and is still in place today. Washington and Havana have a long and complex history. The Cuban Revolution brought communism to the island and has shaped the country's relationship with the US. Now, under Donald Trump, it's clear that the US is still not budging, even though conditions on the island are getting worse. The UN says that more than 100,000 patients are waiting for delayed surgeries due to power and supply shortages. Cuba's water system relies heavily on fuel too. And nearly 3 million Cubans are living with daily water shortages. Cuba's president says his government has made mistakes, but that a lot of the issues are down to the US blockade. Washington says the blockade is aimed at the Cuban government. But with increasing humanitarian concerns, it doesn't look like it's ending anytime soon. Yet, it's the Cuban people who are paying the biggest price.
0: It's hard, though, for any data to truly capture the challenges facing Cubans as they go about their everyday life. I've been getting more of people's stories.
2: The first thing you notice about Havana isn't the crisis. It's life. Children play in the streets, neighbors gather outside their homes, a bride and groom glide past in a classic American car. For a moment, the city feels almost untouched. But look a little closer, and another picture emerges.
0: All over the city and in every neighborhood, you see these piles and piles of rubbish. It's because the waste collection system is struggling in this country and there is a fuel shortage, which means the rubbish trucks can't come and collect this. They used to be able to every few days. Now I'm being told that this could sit here for up to a month. And residents are worried. They're worried that they're living amongst rats and mosquitoes and this could cause a disease. The stench also hits you quite hard.
2: Anna is 72 years old. She's lived here for more than 30 years. Now her day revolves around electricity. When the power returns, often for little more than an hour, she has just enough time to pump water, charge her phone, and cook before the lights go out again.
3: Wow, no electricity.
2: She blames the US embargo.
4: Claro, si tiene la culpa. Yes, of course it's Donald Trump's fault, because he doesn't allow fuel into the country. He's sanctioning all the countries that are trying to help us. Businesses are afraid, so what happens? The items that we need to come into the country don't arrive.
2: Across Havana, the same strain is visible inside the city's hospitals. Medicines are scarce, equipment is aging. Dr. Roberto Balmaceda Manent has been caring for patients for almost 5 decades. He told us he's never known conditions this difficult. Still, he says his patients need him.
5: We're able to work, but given the challenges we resolve on a daily basis, we have to rely on Cuban ingenuity. The experience of our doctors working here has led to innovations and solutions to ensure that we can provide the necessary treatment for patients.
2: The pressure is felt in the markets too. Prices keep rising. Customers have less to spend. Niorca, a trader, tells us people buy only what they absolutely need.
0: Are people coming and are they able to buy your products?
6: We have a fair number of customers, but it has dropped off. It's tough because with businesses closed, people aren't buying. But people are buying food every day because they can't keep anything cool. We always sell something.
2: The government blames decades of US sanctions. Critics blame years of economic mismanagement. For ordinary Cubans, the consequences are impossible to escape.
0: That's all from me, Yalda Hakim, here in Cuba, a country whose people are being crushed not only by the policies of a hostile superpower, but also their own government's mismanagement and repression. And the worst may be far from over. The world returns on Monday night at 9 o'clock from Havana. Bye for now.

0: I urge you not to look away. If Hamas hands the hostages over, they will end this conflict.
1: The world has been watching.
2: Good to see you again.
1: How are you?
0: Did she say how he was?
3: The conditions are awful.
1: The jets were ordered to come back.
0: Historic day here today. How will you respond if India does launch airstrikes?
4: They'll be all out to war.
1: I'm just going to put some body armor on.
0: I'm Yelda Hakim.
5: The best thing about being a Sky News journalist...
6: Hi, darling.
7: Beth Rigby, Sky News.
5: ..is being a Sky News journalist.
8: You said to people, I'm not coming back for more, but you have come back for more.
6: Well, let's kick off.
5: And make a statement.
8: What can our Prime Minister say to you to not impose tariffs?
6: He's coming out! What more do you need?

0: Tonight on The Wrap, a royal reunion in doubt. Prince Harry to travel to London without the Duchess of Sussex and their children because of security concerns. Death or revenge. Large crowds of mourners gather for the funeral of Iran's former supreme leader, killed in a US-Israeli airstrike. Many are calling for vengeance. Security, safety and weather concerns as England arrive in Mexico to face the World Cup co-hosts with their first training session about to get underway. And the Red Arrows join America's 250th birthday celebrations as the US president promises the most spectacular Trump rally of them all. We discuss the day's biggest stories with Zoe Grunewald and Henry Bonsu, plus a first look at the front pages of tomorrow's newspapers from half past the hour. Good evening. Welcome to both of you. Now, the King hasn't seen his grandchildren in person for 4 years. It now looks like a planned reunion that was on the cards for next week won't be happening. Prince Harry had intended to travel with Meghan and their children, Archie and Lilibet, to an event marking 1 year until the Invictus Games in Birmingham. Zoe and Henry, are you surprised, disappointed?
1: Well, I mean, I'm not surprised. I think Harry makes the valid point that the risk follows the person rather than the role. And I think what is a shame is this operational decision has overshadowed what could have been quite a nice family reunion.
0: Mm-hmm. Henry?
2: I don't understand why he can't get the same protection that he's getting in Birmingham. He can just transplant it to London. There must be a compromise available here.
0: OK, well, the Sky News understands the decision is down to concerns from the Duke's security team. Harry has had a long-running dispute with the Home Office over whether he and his family should have police protection when they visit the UK. Molly Malone reports from Buckingham Palace.
3: The last time Harry and Meghan were in the UK together with their two children was during the late Queen's Jubilee celebrations in 2022. Since then, rows about his family's security have continued to dominate. And now the news that Meghan, Archie and Lilibet won't join him on his trip to London, amid concerns about their safety.
4: Because he isn't a working role, so he's not in the public, in a working environment, they decided that he doesn't meet the criteria or the risk to receive police protection. You cannot just go to the Home Office or police and say, I've got thousands of pounds, I won't.

0: the UK on a trip to mark the one-year countdown to the Invictus Games in Birmingham. But he's set to spend time in London too, with an expected ruling on his legal action against the publisher of the Mail newspaper. Having stopped being a working royal in 2020, he's since lost a legal battle with the government, with his security downgraded, while a review looking at the latest risks and threats facing his family has been delayed, amid reports that his request for police protection for this trip were denied.
1: I'm confused by the lack of security. I don't understand why we can't offer that kind of protection to the son of the king and to the grandchildren of the king, a man who fought for his country and by his own reckoning killed 25 Taliban fighters. I don't understand why for a matter of 4 or 5 days we can't offer them protection that was offered to Taylor Swift, for example, when she came over to do a concert and there'd been threats against her life. So I'm kind of with Harry on this.
0: What's not clear is whether Meghan and the children will join him at any point in this trip, perhaps in other parts of the UK, or even stay at a royal residence outside of London. What is clear is that there's little sign of this protracted battle over his protection slowing or stopping anytime soon. Molly Malone, Sky News at Buckingham Palace.
2: I mean, we're led to believe that the security concerns are coming from his own protection team, that they're simply not satisfied, that they will be safe, particularly his children and wife.
3: Yeah, and that's horrendous, really, isn't it? You know, this is a man who is well known to the country. And as you say, he's got a history of service to the country. He is the son of the king. He was a working royal. And he has been, and his family, have been the victims of many threats over the years and a lot of scrutiny. And I think when you put all those things together, I think the argument for security detail is pretty strong. What I'd also say is what the potential cost of having them come here, having not provided security and then something happening to them, to the country, yeah, to his family. I think that's enormous as well. And I'm surprised that wasn't taken into account and didn't overweigh all the other factors that went into deciding the outcome of this case.
4: You'd imagine that the people he has around him are probably special forces, ex-military, ex-police. They'll have access to a range of sources. They'll be able to assess the threat level to a point. But beyond that, they're going to need the kind of information that only the Met Police or counter-terrorism will have. And that's why they're not satisfied. And as Jenny Boyne said, if Taylor Swift was offered RAVEC, I think it's a Royal and VIP Executive Committee, a support or a detail when she was here, and she's not even British, even though she's the Queen of the Swifties, I believe you're a Swiftie, then why not a Prince of the Realm?
2: Yes, and that was taxpayer-funded.
3: It was. Oh, it was taxpayer-funded. OK, well, I mean, and that is the thing. You know, when you talk about, obviously this has been political, you know, in many ways, the conversation around Harry, where he stands in the country's kind of psyche in the national conversation, people have strong feelings about Harry and Meghan. But when you just strip away the facts, and what you have here is a man who clearly has been under threat, his family have, there are clear risks that I think most people can see. And you can see that there are other case studies of people who aren't necessarily working roles who have been provided this. I think the argument is quite strong. So I can understand the disappointment. And I think just on a human level, you can completely understand why he would then make that very human fatherly decision to say, actually, I'm not going to bring my children and I'm not going to bring my wife.
4: You get the impression that somebody in the establishment, whether it's a RAVEC, whether it's in Buckingham Palace or in Downing Street or the Home Office, has said, we're not bending the knee to this guy. He's not a royal anymore. He can't be half in, half out. And we'll show him how things run in this country. And that's why they're sticking to this line.
2: But it isn't the king's decision about his son's security. Apparently, he's not involved officially.
4: He may not be. He may be at arm's length, plausible deniability. But I'm sure His Majesty, His Royal Majesty, will have a view.
2: But, I mean, it's not as if he's not welcoming him to the UK, because he's afforded him a stay at an unnamed official royal residence.
4: Somewhere he doesn't want to live, Buckingham Palace, perhaps. So we're here.
2: Yes, they're not going to live in Buckingham Palace.
4: No, but just stay for a week or so.
2: So it's not as if he's not welcomed by his father, because I think many people are thinking because of the rift, you know, his dad's behind this.
3: I don't think that is the case. I mean, I know, and you know, but I think Henry makes a good point that even if it isn't the case that the king has anything to do with this, and it's, you know, it's totally independent, and it should be because it's a separate decision, the optics of it you know, that Harry is

0: coming back after this long, very public estrangement, and it's been highly politicised and people have very strong views of it. And we know the King's feelings and we know Harry and Meghan's feelings and that particular part of the rift, to then be denied the security. I think people are going to be saying, but that's the King of England. Yeah. Surely there's something he can do. And the fact that maybe there actually isn't anything he can do, it's still going to get tongues wagging.
1: Yeah. And there is an elephant
2: it is
1: in
2: his
1: the room.
2: Grandchildren. Yes. Yeah. His grandchildren.
3: Of course. There is an elephant in the room we haven't mentioned. Prince William. He will also have a view, and we know that the two brothers are not on speaking terms, and at one point they got to fisticuffs. Mm. And I'm sure that William will be making his point of view very, very clear to both the King and to others. So even if the father, who is now, 78 years old, and has talked about this rift not lasting, because, of course, you know, one doesn't know how long one is going to live, at the same time, you know, the Prince of Wales still feels sore, according to what the royal correspondents tell us. And he's not going to want to kowtow or to yield to Harry in this way.
2: We read that Prince Harry's security detail are still looking at how they might make this viable for his family to be in London. And they potentially could still be outside London in Birmingham for the 1 year to the Invictus Games.
0: Yeah, I mean, there might be a solution. And part of this kind of conversation we're having tonight might be that actually there are a lot of people with the power scrabbling around in the background trying to figure out how they can make this work. Because it would terribly overshadow what is going to be a very public reconciliation, essentially, if Harry can't bring his wife and his children with him.
2: Yeah, we shall see. We shall see. On to Iran now, and huge crowds have gathered in the country for the funeral of the country's former supreme leader, with many of his supporters calling for revenge. Ayatollah Ali Khamenei was killed in a US-Israeli airstrike in February. Iran has warned of harsh retaliation if it's attacked during the ceremonies, which are expected to last for almost a week. Our international affairs editor, Dominic Waghorn, reports from Tehran.
4: Revenge, revenge, death or revenge, they chant. In the baking heat, here to honour Ayatollah Ali Khamenei, they came in their thousands. Above them, the coffins of the supreme leader and his family members killed by US-Israeli bombardment on the first day of the war. Mourners arriving from across Iran to pay their respects and vow vengeance on their enemies.
5: God willing, they will receive the punishment for what they did in this world and will make them feel a humiliation that is unprecedented in history.
6: The world has no place for these Epstein followers, and the people of the world are finding out more and more what is the best way forward.
4: Millions are expected for a week of funeral ceremonies in at least five cities in Iran and Iraq. An outpouring of grief on a scale we haven't seen here in decades. Some of it ritualistic, some more personal.
7: Bidding farewell is very difficult. I cannot explain my emotions.
4: Ali Khamenei was the only leader many Iranians ever knew, and his rule has defined this country for more than three decades.
8: These are the faithful out in force to honour the memory of their leader that they say was martyred at the start of an illegal four-month war. Their government hopes it sends a message of unity and defiance to its enemies as this war remains far from resolved.
4: They may have waited for an end in fighting to bury their fallen leader, but there is a strong sense here of unfinished business.
9: We are sad, and it's a great sorrow, but our message to America is you can't do a damn thing. What do you think you've achieved by killing our leader? Our leader has grown young.
4: Many, though, may not join the mourners in this deeply divided country. Elsewhere on the streets of Tehran, people critical of Khamenei told us he should not be honoured, but wouldn't speak on camera. But in ceremonies and prayers across Iran, millions will be paying their respects to only the second supreme leader to be buried in almost four decades, whose death, his supporters believe, has only strengthened their country. Dominic Waghorn, Sky News, Tehran.
2: And these are the pictures live from Tehran, people visiting to see the coffins of the late Ayatollah Khamenei and members of his family. Some 15 million expected to visit Tehran during these week-long commemorations of the death of Ayatollah Khamenei. So up to actually 20 million expected over the
3: a lot of people.
2: The week. Yes, a lot of people passing through. And these commemorations are going to be in Iran and Iraq as well, across at least five cities across both countries. So the coffins of the Supreme Leader and his family there that people are visiting. They were killed, as we know, on the first day of the war. Zoe, lots of mixed emotions coming out of Iran. Dominic there saying that some people suggesting he shouldn't be mourned, but those people quite notably not wanting to appear on camera. Others, you know, pledging vengeance for his killing.
0: I think this tells you a few things. Firstly, about the division in Iran. Of course, you have some people who will see Khamenei as a martyr, who will have seen the strikes on Iran as yet more evidence that that is a country that is under attack from the US, from Israel, that will in a strange way unite that country against a common enemy. But as you say, on the other side, you have people who are too afraid to even go on camera to talk about how they feel about the regime. And we know that that regime has been tyrannical, and it had been, you know, it had killed its own people. So that display of grief, 20 million people coming through to pay, you know, to pay their respects to Khamenei. I mean, it is a huge number, but I think also the interesting point being made that some of that is ritualistic. Some of that is real personal outpouring of grief, but it's hard to know in a country that is so tyrannical against its own people, that has such strict provisions about what people can say and do, how people really do feel about what has happened and what is happening in that country.
2: I mean, not so long ago, we must remember that we saw thousands taking to the streets in protest against the regime. And now we're given to believe that everybody is mourning that leader.
3: Well, that's it. I mean, the estimates of the number of people who were killed in January range from, you know, 10,000 to 40,000, I've heard. And that's one of the things that triggered both Donald Trump and Benjamin Netanyahu, Israel's prime minister, and made them think, oh, now is the time. And the way they framed this was a form of regime change, a liberation of the beleaguered people of Iran. It was high time to remove this regional menace and prevent them from sponsoring proxies like, you know, the Houthis, like, you know, the Hezbollah, like you know, Hamas. But of course, at the end of this, Trump just wants a deal. I mean, the Iranians made it very, very clear after being hit and pounded again and again for weeks. Our tolerance for pain is far higher than your tolerance for high fuel prices. And so it has proven to be, because Trump became increasingly hysterical as we went through April and May. And then finally, we had the MOU that was signed on the 17th of June. And we're probably 2.5 weeks into that 60-day MOU pending period, at the end of which I suspect we won't get a highly detailed full-term, long-term agreement.
2: Yeah, and one of the mourners we saw in Dominic's report there saying, you know, what do you think you've achieved by killing our leader?
3: Killed 40 people on the 28th of February.
2: Mm. Yeah, okay. Let us move from Iran to football and the World Cup. And England have arrived in Mexico City for their last 16 World Cup game against one of the hosts and are due to hold their first training session shortly. The game against Mexico at the Azteca Stadium remains a 1 a.m. kickoff on Monday morning in the UK, despite discussions around moving the start forward to try to avoid possible storms. Well, our sports correspondent Rob Harris is in Mexico City. And Rob, what is the atmosphere like there at the moment?
1: Well, the weather is pretty mild. It's not absolutely scorching hot by the stands as it could be. No signs of thunderstorms, but that is the concern tomorrow. And while many will be staying up or getting up for the 1 a.m. kickoff back in England, there will be a potential delay if there are thunderstorms in the area, because there has to be a 30-minute clear window of lightning strikes to be able to play this game. During the week, Mexico's last game, the round of 32, it was delayed by an hour, the kickoff, but ultimately FIFA, having sought a delay, sorry, bringing the kickoff forward, they could not get an agreement across the board. Another reason to bring the kickoff forward, security concerns, because after Mexico's victory over Ecuador, there were huge numbers here in the centre of Mexico City, and in those crowds, it did lead to four deaths. They are still being investigated. So there's now a big security operation in place here in the centre, preparing for tomorrow. They are going to limit the numbers of fans who can gather here in the main reformer area to 25,000 people. They're going to double the number of police officers to 6,000 here. You can see some of the barricades up already. They're helping to protect the area. And around the Azteca Stadium itself, there's going to be 7,500 police officers. So many Mexicans will be determined to be in the area, to be at the game, even if they couldn't get one of the 80-odd thousand tickets, because Mexico are trying to reach the quarterfinals of the World Cup for the first time since 1986, when they last hosted the tournament. But for England, it's not just the crowd and that fierce atmosphere they're going to have to confront, but also the climatic conditions here and the fact we are 2,200 metres plus above sea level. And dealing with that altitude is going to be quite challenging, something they'll be experiencing in training today. And they won't cope, according to the sports science expert I've been speaking to.
10: I think they will suffer. The muscles need oxygen, so the uptake of oxygen decreased about 10 or maybe 15%. They cannot sprint more than usual, or maybe in the second half they decrease their performance or it starts running lower. That's how we can notice the effects of the altitude in Mexico.
1: There's no quick fix.
10: No.
1: Can feel quite heavy in the head here given the altitude. I certainly felt that a few weeks ago when I was here for Mexico's opening game, when they began the World Cup by beating South Africa. Now, England's main concerns are actually about the injuries, particularly in defence. Whether Reece James will be fit, maybe that's unlikely. There's been a real depletion in terms of the defensive options for Thomas Tuchel. But they will be on a high after the eventual comeback against DR Congo the other day, having been so close to going out of this tournament, staying in it thanks to Harry Kane's double. And now we've got many England fans who perhaps were starting to head home instead of made their way from Atlanta to get here to Mexico City for a huge match, which for many is bringing back memories of the Hand of God game in 1986 at that World Cup, when it's Diego Maradona's hand that helped Argentina win. Of course, we have VAR now, but they're going to come up against a host nation that will be determined to get through. We have actually lost one of the hosts today, with co-host Canada going out, losing to Morocco.
2: We didn't want to bring back negative memories of the Hand of God, Rob. We're not talking about that, but thank you very much for the moment. I'm quite pessimistic of the medical analyst there, that, you know, they won't cope with the altitude and heat.
3: Speaking of somebody who's tried to run at altitude, not high altitude, which is over 14,000 feet, but at moderate altitude, which is at around about 7,000 feet. I was in Addis Ababa, capital of Ethiopia, when I go occasionally and I try to run. And I'm normally a sprinter, and you can sprint very short bursts and you're slightly quicker. The air is thinner. But as soon as you put in a shift, as you might be, if you're in midfield, you really do begin to struggle. The air is thinner, and the higher up you go, the more difficulty your blood has to transport the oxygen around your system. And it can be very, very difficult. You do need normally to acclimatise.
2: Yes, between for about a week to 2 weeks. Yes, and they've got a day, haven't they? But I mean, they have done altitude training, and they're you know, keenly, finely tuned.
3: One would hope, one would hope. I mean, one would consider that would be poor preparation if you know that you're probably going to play in Mexico, a city, and you haven't done any altitude training. But one wonders when they might have fit it in, because, of course, initially they would have been training here in the UK and then gone to Florida, which, last time I checked, was not at altitude. So you do wonder when. I mean, I suppose there are chambers, you know, which can mimic the impact of altitude, and let's hope that they've taken that on.
2: Yeah. But the original start time, which is 6 p.m., local time, suits them better than if it had been changed to midday when it would have been the height of the heat and they'd be much, much more under strain than they will be now.
0: Yeah, it might be slightly more irritating for fans here in the UK to be getting up at 1 a.m. or staying awake, but, you know, anything to help the team, yeah. I guess. I think there's a few things here that are obviously worrying us. It's not just the altitude, it's also the injuries. It's also the fact that we're playing a host nation and that always gives you a bit of a boost. But also the psychological impact of all those things, plus the pressure of the World Cup, you know, the slightly squeaky game with DRC before.
3: You describe it as squeaky. I thought it was appalling.
0: Okay. I don't watch a lot of football. For me, it was quite squeaky, you know. But yes, there's quite a few things that are going to be running through their minds. And sometimes often, I mean, the altitude thing is a real physical issue. But some of this is also just psyching yourself up and trying to do it. And it does feel like there are a lot of reasons why we're going to have our fingers crossed.
2: And I think Mexico, am I correct in thinking, have only lost twice?
3: Twice or four times in 89 appearances at that stadium.
2: Yeah.
3: So the form book and the record, form book of the record would tend to militate against England doing well. And of course, not only have we got the historical record of 1986 in the hand of God, but 1970 when Gordon Banks was poisoned and England came into that World Cup as reigning champions. Because, of course, 1966, then 1970. And then England went on to lose. I think was it in the quarterfinal? Somebody will tell us to West Germany, as it was then. But I mean, the illness that Gordon Banks suffered, people say the CIA may have been involved.
2: Yes. I was reading about that in the Sundays. Yes. Very, very interesting. But none of that will apply.
3: We digress.
2: Yes, we do. But we're going to do well. I predict that we're going to do well.
3: We need to find the team that we saw in the second half of that match against Croatia, which was world-beating. Mm. It was phenomenal. And they went AWOL in Ghana, against Ghana, and they went AWOL against DR Congo.
2: Yeah. Mm.
3: We need to find them and bring them back.
2: They're coming back. They're coming back, Henry. They're coming back, she says. Now, let's move on to the festivities marking the 250th anniversary of American independence. They've been taking place across the United States. Our US correspondent, David Blevins, is in Washington, close to the National Mall. And David, how are celebrations ongoing today? Has the weather been a factor? Because there have been heat record-breaking temperatures.
11: Well, there is a lot happening, but it's not every day that you get to celebrate your semi-quincentennial. Maybe you need 250 years to learn how to say that. Right now in Washington, they are preparing for what we are told is going to be the biggest fireworks display the world has ever seen. Let's find out. 850,000 fireworks. It's the hottest ticket in town. Quite literally, it's already hit 40 degrees centigrade today, and there is a thunderstorm warning in place, but in the home of the brave, they are enduring the weather warning to get a vantage point for that fireworks display. Let's just talk to some of the people in the queue. How are you coping with the weather?
12: Great. It's a nice day in D.C.
11: And where have you come from, and why did you feel the need to be here?
12: We live in Alexandria, Virginia, and we're excited to celebrate America's 250th.
11: And what does America's 250th mean to you?
12: It means that we stand united for the truths of the Declaration that all men are created equal and endowed by their Creator with certain inalienable rights.
11: Wow, and that is your hope for America going forward as well? What would be your hope for America when it's celebrating its 300th anniversary?
12: Looking forward to celebrating in another 50 years, same truths.
11: You're walking it all up the queue. We'll go and talk to some other people. Thanks so much for taking time to talk to us. How are you coping with the weather?
13: It's hot, dude. Like, I don't know. I'm not doing so hot. I'm wearing sunscreen, but I've been sweating all day.
11: But you clearly wanted to be here.
13: I don't
11: know. Not so sure anymore?
13: This line it doesn't seem like it's moving anymore. I don't know.
11: Well, hold on.
13: I will.
11: They've opened the gate. I think you will get there eventually. How important was it for you to be here today?
14: It was very important for us to be here. We drove here from Ohio specifically for this event.
11: From the Midwest to the East Coast just for America 250.
14: Yes, yes.
11: And what does America 250 mean to you?
14: Oh, gosh, it means everything. Everything that the Constitution stands for. You know, your freedoms, your liberty, your right to bear arms, your freedom of speech.
11: And what is it in particular you've come for tonight? The fireworks to hear the president? What is it?
14: I think everything. Just the fireworks, obviously. But it would be great to get up there and to see President Trump as well.
15: better let you go so you don't lose your place in the queue. Thank you so much for talking to us. Of course, the festivities are not limited to Washington, D.C. They've been taking place from coast to coast, from sea to shining sea, you might say. And one of the most spectacular has been in New York Harbor. A naval review of U.S. and allied vessels joined by some 50 tall ships from around the world, and it really has been a remarkable sight. Of course, New York Harbor played a central role in the American Revolution. The British didn't leave there until 1783, not 1776, when Washington returned victorious. But to show there is no bad feeling, the MOD sent the Red Arrows to join the international flypast over that world-famous skyline. I suppose an indication that though it has taken 250 years, the independence of 1776 eventually turned into what we still call, in 2026, the special relationship.
2: Yes, and we're just seeing the Red Arrows as you're speaking, David. Obviously, it's the same colours, red, white and blue, so they didn't have much change to do there. Tell us, though, about this far-right march.
15: Yes, well, if there is one thing that America does not have freedom from on this Independence Day, it is division, and that division was writ large earlier in Washington, where several hundred men with masks on, carrying American flags, some of them upside down, usually a signal of distress, some Confederate flags too, chanted slogans usually associated with a group called Patriotic Front, or Patriot Front, a far-right white supremacist group. And I suppose that was also a reminder that today America is not celebrating a story that is finished, but marking a story that continues to be written, because there is a very different revolution taking place in many ways today, a political one, the battle between left and right, and that is a revolution we are seeing globally, of course, as well. And those rather sinister images, I have to say, have cast something of a shadow over this 250th celebration here in Washington, D.C. But for many Americans, the 4th of July is such an important day. They mark it every single day, and they are determined to do it on this 250th anniversary in great style, as you can see, with that queue growing ever longer here in Washington, D.C., as they hope to get the best view of the fireworks between the Washington Monument and the Lincoln Memorial a little later, weather permitting.
2: Indeed, David, thank you so much. Those queues building up from very early doors to get a spot ahead of those fireworks that Donald Trump is putting on, the best ever in the world, as he's wont to say. But he was posting earlier saying the love of our country has never been stronger. Happy Independence Day. Our country is stronger than ever.
3: I mean, he can say anything he wants. I mean, Trump is brilliant at bending facts to his own narrative. I mean, so nobody remembers that just five short years ago we had an insurrection and an attack on the Capitol. And, you know, the MAGA faithful penetrated further into the Capitol than the British managed to do 200 years earlier. You know, but Trump has managed to survive a couple of impeachments. Mm. He's managed to bend the Supreme Court to his will. He's managed to, I suppose, chase off all those people, both on his own side and on the Democratic side, who say no kings. And in fact, one of the reasons why King Charles's recent trip and speech to both houses of Congress went down so well was that he referenced Magna Carta. He referenced the US Constitution. He referenced this troubled relationship between both countries and reminded the United States that they are a nation of checks and balances. And people need to be reminded of that more now than at any point in recent memory.
2: Mm. So what are your thoughts on this far-right march through Washington under Donald Trump's administration? Do you think that he has been an enabler in that direction?
0: Oh, 100%. I mean, if you look at the kind of things that Donald Trump has done, particularly in his second term, and there were some roots there in the first term, but this infiltration of this kind of MAGA ideology, you know, even the fact that now he is trying to push forward this bill that's essentially going to restrict, make it harder for people to vote, you know, and that is definitely kind of within, in response to the fact that his approval ratings are at historic lows. He's got the midterms coming up. He's panicking. His response to that is to grip tighter, to essentially say that, you know, there is nothing he can't do. He's clinging on. And all the undertones of his policy. You know, this idea of trying to strip the right of citizenship from people, yes, the immigration raids. I mean, it's just horrific to see this country that talks about independence and freedom, and it is a country built on immigration, to be trying to strip back people's rights and having somebody cling on to power in such a kind of extraordinary way while we're talking about the 250th anniversary of US independence. Mm.
2: But Henry, do you take some comfort from the fact that the Supreme Court ruled against his birthright
3: It did.
2: Policy?
3: Well, it ruled 6-3.
2: Yeah.
3: Mm. So that means three conservative justices ruled with the liberals. But I mean, on the more fundamental question of whether to get rid of the 14th yes. Amendment altogether,
2: closer.
3: It was 5-4.
0: Yeah.
3: And Supreme Court Justice Clarence Thomas, who's only the second only African-American to sit on the Supreme Court, he's the most conservative. Mm. He benefited from affirmative action, but wants to destroy it. And he's become a hate figure for the progressive left. And he reckons that this conversation will have to be revisited
2: yeah.
3: sometime soon. So it may not be settled, even though it is the 14th Amendment to the Constitution.
2: Yes, and Donald Trump has said that he's going to push it through.
3: Mm. Yes.
2: Anyway, how? We don't quite know how, but that's what he has said. We're going to take a break. Coming up next, we'll take a first look at what's making the front pages of tomorrow's newspapers. Do stay with us if you can.

0: taking us through the papers still. And we are going to start off with the Sun. So, FIFA's attempts to move the start time of England's game with Mexico before leaving it at 1 a.m. are covered on the front of the Sunday People. The Sunday Mirror says pubs across the country scrambled to change rotas after those plans were leaked about bringing the game forward to 7 p.m. UK time. Three Lions, did you get it, is the pun on the front of the Sun on Sunday, which carries a message from Harry Kane urging fans to cheer on the Three Lions into the early hours. The team will be supported by the Germans too, that's according to the Star. Germany's embassy in the UK says they're backing England boss Thomas Tuchel to bring it home. Off the rails is the Sunday Express headline, with the paper reporting on how HS2 bosses spent £77 million in 1 year on consultants. The Observer carries a picture of President Trump, along with the headline, The Gravy Train, reporting on how the Trump family have allegedly turned the presidency into a personal profit machine. The Mail on Sunday says middle-class homeowners will be hit with a mansion tax if plans being considered by incoming Labour leader Andy Burnham come to fruition. Meanwhile, a warning for Mr Burnham against a potential capital gains tax rise is on the front of the Sunday Telegraph. The Sunday Times claims Nigel Farage failed to disclose that a convicted criminal and crypto gambler funded his operation in the year before his election to Parliament. A spokesman for Mr Farage has called the story baseless and contrived. So let's start with the Sun, and that is Harry Kane wanting England fans to enjoy all-nighters and catch up on some sleep a little later on. Three Lions is the headline, The Sun, on Sunday. Henry.
1: Yeah, I mean, Harry's getting some serious love, which I think is well overdue. He didn't get it really from most fans, apart from the absolutely most passionate diehard England fans and Tottenham fans. Yes. But he's gone away. He's been phenomenal for Bayern Munich. And you know that line from the Bible, a prophet isn't known in his own
0: yes.
1: home. There we go. He was magnificent in the match the other day. He was absolutely phenomenal, because DR Congo really could have sent England to the most embarrassing return home since, what was it, 2016 in the European Championships and Iceland. Remember, only just 4 years ago, he missed that penalty against France in the quarterfinal in Qatar, and people were just writing him off. People were cussing him. But, I mean, he's 33 years old and he doesn't quite move as quickly as he used to. Well, he's never that fast anyway. But his eye for goal is truly rapier-like, and England are going to need him massively on Monday morning.
0: Yeah. Even calls for him to be knighted before
1: it's a done
0: he
1: deal.
0: Even returns.
1: It's a done
0: now.
1: Deal. Oh, well, not before he returns, but well, he'll definitely become a knight. I think so.
2: Yeah, I mean, and it's, you know, I think whenever there is a big football tournament like the World Cup or the Euros, I think it really does bring the country together. And when you have an individual like that who, you know, he scores and it just brings the game back from the brink, it brings everyone together. You can see everyone cheering, everyone saying this is a proud example of our nation. I think it's great. And I think it's, you know, if we can credit him in that way, I think it's fantastic. As Henry said, it's probably a done deal. I mean, he brings people so much joy at a time where we're quite divided as a nation.
0: Yeah. Some controversy before the match against Mexico, though. The Mirror looking at the U-turn with FIFA over the start time and some landlords not very happy that they changed rotas, and then they had to change them back again.
1: Well, I mean, you wonder just how much consultation there was between, you know, FIFA and the English FA and the Mexican FA before that story got leaked, or before somebody felt they were authorised to tell whoever it was who then put it out, and everybody went crazy over it. And I have to admit, from a selfish point of view, I think Zoe and I, we probably can agree that 7 p.m. on Sunday is far more clement than 1 o'clock in the morning on Monday. But we are now as we were. The police are not happy about it.
0: No.
1: But I think when it comes to the players, they will need more time. It'll give them an extra 6 hours because they won't have spent much time in Mexico City. And all those fans who would be coming in from Atlanta, some 8,000, we're told, some of them might even have started changing their flights, etc. Very, very expensive too. But now, as we were. And they can take their time getting to the stadium.
0: Yeah, better for the players, and also there won't be the rows with kids missing school the next day, as Thomas Tuchel will suggest. Yeah. Much criticism.
2: Yes, and then, you know, I think it's a nice idea that everybody will be up cheering, and I'm sure a lot of people will be up watching the World Cup, but as you say, people with caring responsibilities, yeah, shift patterns, you know, people who just can't stay awake till 1 a.m. for whatever reason, it's going to be tough. So I think it's going to be, Monday morning is going to be a struggle for a lot of people, and I think we're just going to have to be okay with that.
1: I hear some schools are going to start late, you know, starting at 10 or 10.30 instead of 8.30 or 9.
0: Oh, right.
1: Yeah, I don't know how far and wide this is, if it's just in a few areas of the country, but that's what I read.
2: But you know, I do think it is quite nice to have something that is a genuine joy to watch, you know, people supporting their country, sports tournament, entertainment, something that just brings people together and just slightly, is an interlude in the struggles and the toils of modern life. If everyone can come together and watch a game, even if it's at a strange time, it's quite a nice thing for the country.
1: And what's nice is him. I mean, you know, he's now the talisman. Previously, we'd have people like, you know, Wayne Rooney, David Beckham. You know, there's not a whiff of scandal about Harry Kane.
2: Yeah.
1: He's been with the same woman. And he's got four children, his wife. They've been together for, I mean, he's 33, I think, since school.
0: Oh,
1: you see pictures of them together as very, very, very young children. And he's almost like Roy of the Rovers. You remember the cartoon years and years ago? You know, he's kind of very modest, not showboaty, but he can really strike from angles you wouldn't imagine. Mm. And everyone can get behind him. And, of course, his sidekick, Jude Bellingham. You know, as in, like, Jude Bellingham. You know?
0: That one.
1: And is that what he does, or is it that? No, it's that. It's
0: we
1: that,
0: know who it is. So, interesting to read in the Star that Germans are supporting England against Mexico.
1: Ach so. It means really.
0: Oh, right, okay.
1: Yeah.
0: Oh, you speak German, don't you?
1: Yeah, ich spreche Deutsch.
0: And showing off now.
1: No,
0: well, showing
1: no but it's
0: off
1: interesting
0: now.
1: That, you know, the Star has put this there. Komm schon, England. And I think we know what that means.
2: Yeah.
1: It means, come on, England! Yeah. Or they could have said, mach los, England. Or gehen wir, England. But komm schon is nice. And he's a guy who looks like he's come straight out of the Hofbräu House in Munich in a massive beer cellar.
0: He does.
1: With his mask.
0: Lederhosen.
1: That huge, Lederhosen. And the Filzhutz, you know, the hat.
0: Yeah.
1: And the well, it's more than a pint, it's a litre glass.
0: But this is because of Thomas Tuchel, isn't it?
2: Yeah, and again, it's the World Cup brings out patriotism and national pride, and if your team's not playing at that moment, well, who else can you attach yourself to for that particular game? And why not Thomas Tuchel? You know?
1: Exactly, yeah. And of course, Jürgen Klopp is a hero in Germany. He might be about to become the national coach of Germany because the previous guy, Julian Nagelsmann, has resigned because of their embarrassing defeat. And of course, England and Germany, great, long and checkered history, but these days are very close, I think.
0: Mm. Yeah. Have we got time for any more? I'm asking the voices in my ear. No, we don't. That is the end of this section.
1: That is fetish, and, which means it's over.
0: Showing off. We don't speak German.
1: But Sky is broadcast in Germany too, isn't it?
0: Yes, it is. It doesn't mean we have to speak.
1: It's true.
0: There is Sky Germany. Henry and Zoe, thank you very much for the moment. Coming up in the sport next, the British player who made history at Wimbledon today.
3: Oh, that's magnificent.
4: It's like a football final with only one team on the pitch. This isn't just a call to vote, but a call to remember. The freedom fought for by the African National Congress.
5: I'm Yusra Al-Baghir, Sky's Africa correspondent based in Johannesburg, South Africa.
4: A cyclone and two burst dams wiped out hundreds of generational homes.
5: This was the second dam that the floodwaters hit before it tore into Derna. We are in the heart of Nairobi, and we're watching as protesters were heavily tear gassed.
6: The sheer fearlessness and persistence of these guys is astonishing.
5: We help you understand the world with us. I remember going into the iconic Omdurman market in the heart of Sudan's capital for the first time since the war started. And this is what's left of it. Bullet holes through buildings, shelled balconies, bullet cases on the floor. I witnessed the complete destruction of a place linked to my childhood memories and the lives of millions of people. This is insane. This was a bustling residential area. So many friends who lived here. My most memorable interview was with a 15-year-old boy who'd survived being stranded on a migrant boat on its way from Senegal to the Canary Islands.
7: Crazy. After 13 days, our food, water and fuel supply ran out.
5: I felt awe when we saw the mountain gorillas in Rwanda.
8: They call him the king of the jungle. This is the alpha silverback.
5: Sky News. Get the full story first. Yusra Al-Baghir, Sky News.
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18: You said to people, I'm not coming back for more, but you have come back for more.
19: Well, let's kick off.
15: And make a statement.
18: What can our Prime Minister say to you to not impose tariffs?
16: He's coming out!
19: What more do you need?
0: Let's catch up on all of the very latest sports news with Molly.

0: Woody, you're 300 miles from home, just around the corner from the Oval. We're going to play some petanque, a game that you've played before.
1: No, have you played petanque?
0: No, I haven't.
1: It's not a...
0: You look a natural, just hold it. It's like choosing the new ball before the test match starts, isn't it?
1: It's not an Ashington State School kind of game, petanque. I'm not really sure that this was in the curriculum, so... Not much seam on them.
0: No, might swing a little bit.
1: Yeah,
0: and in cricket tradition, I've got a coin, and I'm going to flick it heads or tails to see who goes first.
1: Tails never fails. It is a tail. It is a tail. I'll roll the petanque first, I think.
0: You'll roll the jack and the first petanque.
1: Okay. Choose your petanque wisely.
0: Sit down. Oh, we've hit a stick.
1: That feels short.
0: Feels short, but we'll go with it.
1: First petanque.
0: Very good.
1: Thank you very much. Oh, bit of spin.
0: Definitely a slow. Haven't made the stick.
1: Well, since we're in South London, we have my South London swag here. That looks like it's 1-0 to me. I'm worried about the cars here.
0: Oh, no, it's on the road.
1: Yeah, it's on the road.
0: That's lovely. It's going to come back down.
1: And held by the stick.
0: That can't be in the rules.
1: Yeah, you've got to use elements. Come on. I'm on it here. Look at this.
0: That is wonderful.
1: I'm on it. I've been playing the wrong sport. No, I'm playing cricket. I'm clearly a petanque.
0: You could have been a professional petanque.
1: And my foot looked beautifully behind the line.
0: Do you think? I think that might be a no-ball.
1: How's that? It's behind the line? Oh, you're not getting us on a technicality because that's 2-0 South London. 2-0.
0: I'm going to attack it just inside that leaf there. That's perfect. Absolute spot on. Sit. Sit.
1: Yeah, you've got that one. 2-1.
0: 2-1.
1: Stop.
0: I just like the fact that this needs a little...
1: Yes.
0: What's happened there? Someone's kicked that.
1: The old backspin.
0: Someone's kicked that.
1: Nope, backspin.
0: I just turned around to get my ball.
1: Oh, that's disgusting behaviour.
0: 2-2.
1: 2-2, series on the line, 5-match series.
0: That's perfect, isn't it?
1: Oh my God!
0: I can't even get to not get that out of the way.
1: I just lulled you in for 2 rounds, give you some hope, and then bang!
0: That's poor. How's that going
1: right,
0: that
1: so
0: way?
1: Right, so basically, I just...
0: Not yours out.
1: Oh, swag's back. I'll just pick this one up. Oh, look how close that one is. Oh, you've just been petonked.
0: So when the fast bowling boots finally do get hung up, you might have found your new sport.
1: Do you think there's a league of petonkers?
0: Must be.
1: I did notice your technique was... You didn't do many underarm, though, did you? You still had the fastball and...
0: Didn't feel comfortable at all.
1: So you're telling me you've got the yips?
0: After all these years? I'm at the petanque yips.
1: The petanque yips.
0: The petanque yips. I mean, dare I say that our era of bowlers, I'm talking myself, you, Jimmy Anderson, Chris Wokes, have moved on, or moving on, from the Test Match arena. What have you made of the new crop coming through?
1: Exciting. I think there's a freshness. I think, you know, every team goes in cycles. I think we're so used to seeing yourself and Jimmy for so long, you know, dominate the international scene. Somewhere down the line, this was always going to happen. You can't go on forever. So there has to be a big change. And it feels exciting and fresh, these new names, these new players, different skills. How do you feel about it?
0: Yeah, good. I mean, I think I always knew when you're starting to lose experienced players that you want to integrate new bowlers slowly and get experience for them. I think about my final test in 2023 was myself, Jimmy, you and Wokesy, all in our mid to late 30s, Jimmy 40s.
1: Didn't we have a Dad's Army thing about at one point
0: I think we were called the Dad's Army, weren't we? So maybe that integration was quite slow in starting, and now we're at a place where you're going into a test match at the Oval with Jofra, the most experienced, with 18 or 19th test match cap. I must admit, thinking back, probably took me 15 to 20 tests to understand test match cricket,
1: same.
0: And I'm quite conscious in this new job that you don't judge young bowlers too quickly.
1: Well, I would say Josh Tung, over the last 6 months, he's really grown, hasn't he? I mean, his profile, I mean, even just if you look at him, the way he's developed as a, probably not just as a bowler, but as a person, he looks... and certainly speaks with more authority, and I think you can tell that in his bowling as well. So he's certainly made that step. I think now it's up to others to try and, you know, jump on the back of that as well. One thing I think that you always did well for me and Wokesy, and, you know, when you and Jimmy was communication, I think these guys have got to start to learn off each other, what ticks for them. Yeah. And there'd be times Wokesy would say to me, mate, stick your chest out a little bit, or mate, you need to run in a bit harder here. Like, and you're getting to know each other. There'd be also times where you'd say, come on, knock his block off here, or get us off the field. That we knew what to say to each other and how to communicate with what the ball was doing. Are we looking after it? And I think that's where this group will develop in time, but they're not quite that, because it's new, they're not quite there yet.
0: Yeah. Have you worked with any of these younger bowlers coming through? Someone like a Sonny Baker, I'm not comparing him to you, but has.
2: You're looking happy.
3: Well, the forecast looks good.
2: So you've sorted the travel insurance then?
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5: Well, the temperatures are on the rise, with heatwave conditions being reached in the south early next week, but the north will be cooler and wetter for a time. That said, it will be central parts seeing a bit of rain at first tomorrow. Southern Britain can expect increasing amounts of sunshine through the morning.
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16: It was the day those present would never forget. 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

0: Tonight on The Wrap, a royal reunion in doubt. Prince Harry to travel to London without the Duchess of Sussex and their children because of security concerns. Death or revenge? Large crowds of mourners gather for the funeral of Iran's former supreme leader, killed in a US-Israeli airstrike. Many are calling for vengeance. Security, safety and weather concerns as England arrive in Mexico to face the World Cup co-hosts with their first training session about to get underway. And the Red Arrows join America's 250th birthday celebrations as the US president promises the most spectacular Trump rally of them all. We discuss the day's biggest stories with Zoe Grunewald and Henry Bonsu, plus a first look at the front pages of tomorrow's newspapers from half past the hour. Good evening. The King hasn't seen his grandchildren in person for 4 years. It now looks like a planned reunion that was on the cards next week won't be happening. Prince Harry had intended to travel with Meghan and their children, Archie and Lilibet, to an event marking 1 year until the Invictus Games in Birmingham. Zoe and Henry, your thoughts, unfair or expected?
1: I think it's unfair. I think Harry makes the point, which I think is right, that the security risk follows the person, not necessarily the role. And I think it's a shame that something like this would overshadow what could be quite an important, poignant and emotional moment for the royal family.
0: Henry?
2: I think whether it's the palace or RAVEC, that committee that decides what VIPs get, what kind of protection, need to stand down and just basically accept it's about a father, his son and his grandchildren. They should sweep all this protocol aside and let them be together.
0: Mm. Well, Sky News understands the decision is down to concerns from the Duke's security team. Harry has had a long-running dispute with the Home Office over whether he and his family should have police protection when they visit the UK. Molly Malone reports from Buckingham Palace.
3: The last time Harry and Meghan were in the UK together with their two children was during the late Queen's Jubilee celebrations in 2022. Since then, rows about his family's security have continued to dominate. And now the news that Meghan, Archie and Lilibet won't join him on his trip to London amid concerns about their safety.
4: Because he isn't a working role, so he's not in the public, in a working environment, they decided that he doesn't meet the criteria or the risk to receive police protection. You cannot just go to the Home Office or police and say, I've got thousands of pounds, I want police protection. It doesn't work like that. You cannot buy it as a private individual.
5: This was a trip that was talked about as a big reunion. The first time that the King would see two of his grandchildren in over 4 years. But now we understand that Meghan, Lilibet and Archie won't be joining Harry on his trip to London. A decision driven by concerns from the Duke's security team.
3: Harry's coming to the UK on a trip to mark the one-year countdown to the Invictus Games in Birmingham. But he's set to spend time in London too.

0: connection to the son of the king and to the grandchildren of the king, a man who fought for his country and by his own reckoning killed 25 Taliban fighters. I don't understand why for a matter of 4 or 5 days we can't offer them protection that was offered to Taylor Swift, for example, when she came over to do a concert and there'd been threats against her life. So I'm kind of with Harry on this.
1: What's not clear is whether Meghan and the children will join him at any point in this trip, perhaps in other parts of the UK, or even stay at a royal residence outside of London. What is clear is that there's little sign of this protracted battle over his protection slowing or stopping anytime soon. Molly Malone, Sky News at Buckingham Palace.
2: We understand that the Duke's security detail is still looking at whether the visit could be viable, but potentially the Duchess of Sussex could make a visit outside of the capital. But what do you think, Henry, in terms of whether he should pay for it himself?
3: Well, he did offer to pay for it himself, but as we heard in the clip there, you can't just go around shopping for the royal level security if you are no longer a working royal. I'm wondering whether one of the reasons why the establishment, as Harry might term it, is determined that he shouldn't get this level of protection is because they don't want to be on the wrong side of the wrath of the British people. Because any story about Harry and Meghan generates some anger and hatred, and they've been whipped up by some of the papers over the last few years since Megxit. And I detect that some of that's dying down now. And maybe they need to be a bit bolder here and say, well, OK, we know that some viewers, some listeners, some readers will be outraged by this because they decided to walk off to Montecito or whatever. But in the end, he is a member of the royal family. He hasn't done the kinds of thing that the former Prince Andrew has done. They decided they wanted to find freedom. Hopefully they'll be able to find an accommodation with their with Harry's father.
2: And we know that the king has offered to put them up at an unnamed royal residence, and actually the decision about his protection isn't down to the monarch, to the king, his father.
4: And that may well be true, but I think there is an issue of optics here. A lot of people will be saying, surely the King of England can pull some strings or do something to help make sure that his son can land in the UK safely with his grandchildren and his daughter-in-law. I think Henry also made a really interesting point there about public perception about this and the public reaction, because you're right, everybody was talking about Harry and Meghan a few years ago and that people had very, very strong views on it. Everything we've known about the royal family since, the way that Prince Andrew particularly, or Andrew as he is now known, has dominated headlines, I think a lot of people might be thinking, do you know what? I maybe don't blame Harry and Meghan for wanting to take a step back from this family. I mean, clearly there are issues there, and clearly it is quite a dysfunctional unit. And I think there is some worry about the politics or the optics of this, providing this security, but it's been provided to people who aren't royals before, Taylor Swift, for example. Imagine what would happen if he wasn't given that security, his family came over and something happened to them. That would be absolutely dreadful. I think this decision is wrong. Harry made the point that it follows the security risk follows the person and not the role. We know that Harry has faced security threats before. We know that his family have been heavily scrutinised. I think this is the wrong decision for many, many reasons, not least that I think the public wouldn't necessarily agree with it.
3: I agree with Zoe. And just think back a few months to their recent trip down under. And I think a lot of the Australian media basically saying, who do they think they are? They're not royal, swanning down here, trying to present themselves as if they are the heirs to the throne. But very quickly they changed their tune, because huge numbers of people came out to see Harry and Meghan, to go to the events where they were giving a speech or whatever. And they clearly still, despite all the brickbats, do have a degree of star power that the royal family could well do with, because their numbers are shrinking.
2: As I understand it, there is an appeal with the committee that decides on their public security. And do we think that because of the discussion around this particular visit, that they might rule in their favour in future?
4: I guess it's possible. I think it definitely needs to be reconsidered, you know, for all the reasons we just spoke about. And I think often what does happen in these cases is the decision is public and then you do get a certain amount of feedback and you hear the public speak and people make their views clear, and then maybe the committee can make a different role. We're talking about, you know, the king keeps talking about wanting to modernise the royal family, making a royal family fit for the modern age, learning from their past mistakes. I think this is a perfect place to start, thinking about how they treat

0: this, you know, this couple, Harry and Meghan, who walked away from the family for reasons that look increasingly legitimate. Yeah. I think that would be a good place to start.
1: Yeah, well, one of the things about Britain, I mean, obviously Britain's got great fans around the world. People admire this country, maybe apart from J.D. Vance, the US Vice President, who's having a pop yet again in the papers. But when you consider, we often get stuck in process here in this country. Mm. You know, we become slaves to it. Well, this is the way it's always done. This is what Clause 3, Section 2 says. And we become hidebound by it. Mm. In the end, the process is meant to serve the people. That's what should guide the decision.
2: Mm. We shall see. We shall see. Let us turn to Iran now. And huge crowds have gathered there for the funeral of the country's former supreme leader, with many of his supporters calling for revenge. Ayatollah Ali Khamenei was killed in a US-Israeli airstrike in February. Iran has warned of harsh retaliation if it's attacked during the ceremonies, which are expected to last for almost a week. Our international affairs editor, Dominic Waghorn, reports from Tehran.
3: Revenge, revenge, death or revenge, they chant. In the baking heat, here to honour Ayatollah Ali Khamenei, they came in their thousands. Above them, the coffins of the supreme leader and his family members killed by US-Israeli bombardment on the first day of the war. Mourners arriving from across Iran to pay their respects and vow vengeance on their enemies.
4: God willing, they will receive the punishment for what they did in this world and will make them feel a humiliation that is unprecedented in history.
5: The world has no place for these Epstein followers, and the people of the world are finding out more and more what is the best way forward.
3: Millions are expected for a week of funeral ceremonies in at least five cities in Iran and Iraq. An outpouring of grief on a scale we haven't seen here in decades. Some of it ritualistic, some more personal.
6: Bidding farewell is very difficult. I cannot explain my emotions.
3: Ali Khamenei was the only leader many Iranians ever knew, and his rule has defined this country for more than three decades.
7: These are the faithful out in force to honour the memory of their leader that they say was martyred at the start of an illegal four-month war. Their government hopes it sends a message of unity in defiance to its enemies as this war remains far from resolved.
3: They may have waited for an end in fighting to bury their fallen leader, but there is a strong sense here of unfinished business.
8: We are sad, and it's a great sorrow, but our message to America is you can't do a damn thing. What do you think you've achieved by killing our leader? Our leader has grown young.
3: Many, though, may not join the mourners in this deeply divided country. Elsewhere on the streets of Tehran, people critical of Khamenei told us he should not be honoured, but wouldn't speak on camera. But in ceremonies and prayers across Iran, millions will be paying their respects to only the second supreme leader to be buried in almost four decades, whose death, his supporters believe, has only strengthened their country. Dominic Waghorn, Sky News, Tehran.
2: Do you think that's right, Zoe, that the death of the supreme leader, the previous supreme leader, has actually strengthened the country and brought it together? It was not so long ago that we saw those mass protests and thousands killed. But has this war brought them together?
0: Well, I think insofar as there was an assumption from the US and from Israel as well that if they struck Iran at this time where there had been these protests and the regime was looking quite shaky, that they would simply be able to decapitate the regime, the Iranian people would rise up. That hasn't happened. The very fact that that hasn't happened and this war is still ongoing and we know Iran has this economic power with its closure of the Strait of Hormuz, that has strengthened Iran, even just on optics. You know, the fact that the US and Israel could not bring Iran down at the moment they thought they could has been has been huge, actually, what it means for what it means geopolitically. In terms of whether it's brought the country together, I mean, this is a country living under a despotic, tyrannical rule, right? I mean, what we saw there is outpourings of grief. Some of that is maybe genuine. Some of it may be ritualistic. What we also saw were people who were far too afraid to even speak on camera about how they really felt about the regime. And we have to remember this was a regime that murdered many of its own people. Mm. So how the people of Iran are feeling, it's very difficult to ascertain. And of course, Iranians are a multifaceted people, like many different countries, and they will have different views and different feelings about that. So that, you know, that is for the Iranian people. But what we do know is that that isn't a country where people can speak freely. Yeah. And so we have to take the coverage of, the millions of people attending this funeral with a pinch of salt.
2: Yeah, some 20 million, it's estimated, out on the streets. But the government hoping that those numbers are sending a message of defiance and unity to the West.
1: I think so, definitely. Certainly to America, because Trump has been speaking on the 250th anniversary of the Declaration of Independence, saying, we smashed them, we hammered Iran. Mm. You know, and he said they want to do a deal so bad, they really want a deal so bad. But actually, Iran was calling the terms, essentially dictating the terms of that 14 MOU. And it's also sending a message to Iran's neighbours, because let's think about America's allies in the region, the likes of Qatar, Saudi, UAE, Oman and Kuwait. They thought they were protected by proximity to the US. They found out very quickly that they were not. And they will also be recalibrating their relationship both with Iran and the United States.
2: Yeah, they realised actually they were exposed.
1: Yes, they were. Because they're very close. If you look at the map, they're very close to Iran.
2: Yeah. Let's turn now to some football. England have arrived in Mexico City for their last 16 World Cup game against Mexico. The match at the Azteca Stadium remains a 1 a.m. kickoff on Monday morning in the UK. That's despite discussions around moving the start forward to try to avoid possible storms. Now, sports correspondent Rob Harris has the latest from Mexico City.
9: It's not absolutely scorching hot by the stands as it could be. No signs of thunderstorms, but that is the concern tomorrow. And while many will be staying up or getting up for the 1 a.m. kickoff back in England, there will be a potential delay if there are thunderstorms in the area, because there has to be a 30-minute clear window of lightning strikes to be able to play this game. During the week, Mexico's last game, the round of 32, it was delayed by an hour, the kickoff, but ultimately FIFA, having sought a delay, sorry, bringing the kickoff forward, they could not get an agreement across the board. Another reason to bring the kickoff forward, security concerns, because after Mexico's victory over Ecuador, there were huge numbers here in the centre of Mexico City, and in those crowds, it did lead to four deaths. They are still being investigated. So there's now a big security operation in place here in the centre, preparing for tomorrow. They are going to limit the numbers of fans who can gather here in the main reformer area to 25,000 people. They're going to double the number of police officers to 6,000 here. You can see some of the barricades up already. They're helping to protect the area. And around the Azteca Stadium itself, there's going to be 7,500 police officers. So many Mexicans will be determined to be in the area, to be at the game, even if they couldn't get one of the 80-odd thousand tickets, because Mexico are trying to reach the quarterfinals of the World Cup for the first time since 1986, when they last hosted the tournament. But for England, it's not just the crowd and that fierce atmosphere they're going to have to confront, but also the climatic conditions here and the fact we are 2,200 metres plus above sea level. And dealing with that altitude is going to be quite challenging, something they'll be experiencing in training today. And they won't cope, according to the sports science expert I've been speaking to.
10: I think they will suffer. The muscles need oxygen, so the uptake of oxygen decreased about 10 or maybe 15%. They cannot sprint more than usual, or maybe in the second half they decrease their performance or it starts running lower. That's how we can notice the effects of the altitude in Mexico.
9: There's no quick fix.
10: No.
9: can feel quite heavy in the head here, given the altitude. I certainly felt that a few weeks ago when I was here for Mexico's opening game, when they began the World Cup by beating South Africa. Now, England's main concerns are actually about the injuries, particularly in defence, whether Reece James will be fit. Maybe that's unlikely. There's been a real depletion in terms of the defensive options for Thomas Tuchel. But they will be on a high after the eventual comeback against DR Congo the other day, having been so close to going out of this tournament, staying in it thanks to Harry Kane's double. And now we've got many England fans who perhaps were starting to head home instead of made their way from Atlanta to get here to Mexico City for a huge match, which for many is bringing back memories of the Hand of God game in 1986 at that World Cup, when it's Diego Maradona's hand that helped Argentina win. Of course, we have VAR now, but they're going to come up against a host nation that will be determined to get through. We have actually lost one of the hosts today, with co-host Canada going out, losing to Morocco.
2: So I think remaining at the same start time benefits the players hugely, doesn't it?
1: I think it does. I mean, that's what they will have geared their preparation around. It was interesting to hear from that sports psychologist. I mean, having spent a little bit of time at altitude, not for very long, though, that's up in the Rift Valley of Ethiopian Addis Ababa, the capital. I mean, once
2: training
1: you get over...
2: Well,
1: I was there for a conference, but yes, I mean, obviously, in between, I did a bit of training. And once you get over 5,000 feet, that's about 1,500 metres, you begin to notice the difference, become more lightheaded, it's harder to sleep. It's great for explosive events. If you recall the 1968 Olympics, every track and field event from 400 metres down, so 400, 200 and 100, the world record was broken. And then the great long jumper, Bob Beamon, broke the world record in the long explosion. But the problem is, in football, I mean, you're running miles over the 90 minutes, or indeed 2 hours. You're short of breath. And so the Mexican team, which is used to that altitude, will start off with a serious advantage.
2: But as you say, they have been preparing for this.
1: One would hope so.
2: Later kickoff time.
1: Yeah.
2: Later in the day, the sun isn't at its height. And therefore, we must assume that they are prepared.
0: Yes, you'd hope so. But, of course, there is an advantage to the team they're playing, who are used to this altitude. That it is also their home game, which always gives you an advantage, even if it's just a little psychological one or a boost from the fans. And, of course, we also have the fact that some of the team is injured. And we had the ghost of the previous game with DRC hanging over us, where it was definitely quite tricky.
1: It was terrifying.
0: It was terrifying and had us all on edge.
2: Squeaky, you previously.
0: Squeaky. It was squeaky. And so, yes, I think there are a few things that are going to be making the team feel nervous.
2: Yeah.
1: Well, they need to find that freedom. Remember, Thomas Tuchel gave them a roasting at half-time in the match against Croatia, and they came out like a different team. They had belief, they had freedom. Instead of constantly passing the ball square or passing behind, they were running into space and making it easy. Remember, even going back to my teenage years playing football for school, I was told, give your man some options. So whoever's got the ball, you have to run into space in order for them to at least have one or two options, and then you can confound the opponent. If you don't have anybody running into space, then you're just condemned to kind of send it back to the goalkeeper or play it square. That's really, really boring, and you lose confidence, and everyone becomes paranoid and afraid of losing the ball, and that's what we've seen in most of these games.
2: Yeah. So let's hope they keep all of their options open.
1: Run into space.
2: And
1: give your man some options.
2: Play
0: aggressively. I think we should send you out there.
2: I know!
0: I think he's auditioning
2: all
0: for
2: sorts
0: the
2: yeah.
1: I'm a bit like James Corden, Smithy. Do you have a Smithy? James, yeah.
2: Rousing.
1: Yeah,
2: come on, England.
1: Yeah.
2: Coming up, Independence Day. The US celebrates its 250th anniversary, but not everyone is happy.

0: What more do you need?
1: Now, festivities marking the 250th anniversary of American independence are taking place across the United States. Our US correspondent David Blevins has the latest from Washington, D.C.
2: Well, there is a lot happening, but it's not every day that you get to celebrate your semi-quincentennial. Maybe you need 250 years to learn how to say that. Right now in Washington, they are preparing for what we are told is going to be the biggest fireworks display the world has ever seen. Let's find out. 850,000 fireworks. It's the hottest ticket in town. Quite literally, it's already hit 40 degrees centigrade today, and there is a thunderstorm warning in place. But in the home of the brave, they are enduring the weather warning to get a vantage point for that fireworks display. Let's just talk to some of the people in the queue. How are you coping with the weather?
3: Great. It's a nice day in D.C.
2: And where have you come from, and why did you feel the need to be here?
3: We live in Alexandria, Virginia, and we're excited to celebrate America's 250th.
2: And what does America's 250th mean to you?
3: It means that we stand united for the truths of the Declaration, that all men are created equal and endowed by their Creator with certain inalienable rights.
2: Wow, and that is your hope for America going forward as well. What would be your hope for America when it's celebrating its 300th anniversary?
3: Looking forward to celebrating in another 50 years, same truths.
2: You're walking it up the queue. We'll go and talk to some other people. Thanks so much for taking time to talk to us. How are you coping with the weather?
4: It's hot, dude. Like, I don't know. I'm not doing so hot. I'm wearing sunscreen, but I've been sweating all day.
2: But you clearly wanted to be here.
4: I don't
2: know. Not so sure anymore?
4: This line it doesn't seem like it's moving anymore. I don't know.
2: Well, hold on.
4: I will.
2: They've opened the gate. I think you will get there eventually. How important was it for you to be here today?
5: It was very important for us to be here. We drove here from Ohio specifically for this event.
2: From the Midwest to the East Coast, just for America 250.
5: Yes, yes.
2: And what does America 250 mean to you?
5: Oh, gosh, it means everything. Everything that the Constitution stands for. You know, your freedoms, your liberty, your right to bear arms, your freedom of speech.
2: And what is it in particular you've come for tonight? The fireworks to hear the president? What is it?
5: I think everything. Just the fireworks, obviously. But it would be great to get up there and to see President Trump as well.
2: Better let you go so you don't lose your place in the queue. Thank you so much for talking to us. Of course, the festivities are not limited to Washington, D.C. They've been taking place from coast to coast, from sea to shining sea, you might say. And one of the most spectacular has been in New York Harbor. A naval review of U.S. and allied vessels joined by some 50 tall ships from around the world. And it really has been a remarkable sight. Of course, New York Harbor played a central role in the American Revolution. The British didn't leave there until 1783, not 1776, when Washington returned victorious. But to show there is no bad feeling, the MOD sent the Red Arrows to join the international flypast over that world-famous skyline. I suppose an indication that though it has taken 250 years, the independence of 1776 eventually turned into what we still call, in 2026, the special relationship.
1: Wonderful to see the Red Arrows. Something about
6: them
1: makes me very proud.
6: That's right. A bit of an entente cordiale with the old country, I think you can say.
1: Absolutely. So Donald Trump promising the mother of all fireworks displays, calling it the salute to America.
7: Yeah, of course. He's talking up the celebrations, as you can imagine he would. I mean, he'll talk up anything, right? Anything to do with him. So obviously when it's the 250th anniversary of US independence, he's going to go big. But I think a lot of this is a sideshow for Donald Trump, really. He is trying to present an image of a president totally in control, who is the epitome of what the US would want to be on its 250th anniversary. And unfortunately, that couldn't be further from the truth. You know, he's facing historically low approval ratings. Mm. He's really clearly panicking about the midterms. His war in Iran has been a total disaster for him and his authority. He's, you know, split the MAGA camp wide open. I think he's really struggling to cling on. But Donald Trump is a showman, so if he has an opportunity to put on a show, he will do that as a distraction.
1: Yeah, absolutely. And he has been posting, the love of our country has never been stronger. Happy Independence Day. Our country is stronger than ever.
6: He says that, but at the same time, he was castigating Democrats as communists and people who hated America. We've seen the biggest crackdown on freedom of speech since the McCarthy period. Look at what's happening to US universities and people from around the world who want to go into the States. Their social media is being examined, and if they said anything about against Trump or the US, they've been sent back. The attempts to deny people birthright citizenship, the gutting of the Voting Rights Act, which is about 62 years old now. And then it's all very well parroting, you know, life, liberty, and the pursuit of happiness, and the First Amendment to the Constitution. Oh, I hold these truths to be self-evident, that all men, and by implication women, are created equal. But the reality for lots of Americans, particularly now, is that is not what they're living. I mean, of course, their gas prices are going up. You know, their job prospects are not getting any better. And look at the alliances, the special relationships that the US has had with countries, particularly on this side of the Atlantic. It's being trashed, it's being hammered, all in pursuit of some kind of ethno-nationalist projection of power. And they'll go as far as even to saying that Russia is almost more of a friend than France or the UK is, because Russia is very, very clear about its identity, whereas they say that the UK, France and Germany is committing cultural suicide. And that's what's driving a lot of this hostility.
1: Although we would expect Donald Trump to be selling the American dream. As you say, the midterms are coming up.
6: Yes.
1: So let us see what is making the front pages of tomorrow's newspapers now. Well, FIFA's attempts to move the start time of England's game with Mexico before leaving it at 1 a.m. are covered on the front of the Sunday People. The Sunday Mirror says pubs across the country scramble to change rotas after those plans were leaked about bringing the game forward to 7 p.m. UK time. Three Lions is the pun on the front of the Sun on Sunday, which carries a message from Harry Kane urging fans to cheer on the Three Lions into the early hours. The team will be supported by the Germans too, according to the Star. Germany's embassy in the UK says they're backing England boss Thomas Tuchel to bring it home. Off the rails is the Sunday Express headline, with the paper reporting on how HS2 bosses spent £77 million in 1 year on consultants. The Observer carries a picture of US President Donald Trump, along with a headline, The Gravy Train, reporting on how the Trump family have allegedly turned the presidency into a personal profit machine. The Mail on Sunday says middle-class homeowners will be hit with a mansion tax if plans being considered by incoming Labour leader Andy Burnham come to fruition. Meanwhile, a warning for Mr. Burnham against a potential capital gains tax rise is on the front of the Sunday Telegraph. The Sunday Times leads on Nigel Farage failing to disclose that a convicted criminal and crypto gambler funded his operation in the year before his election to Parliament. A spokesman for Mr. Farage has called the story baseless and contrived. So let's start with the Sunday Telegraph and the fact that Meghan and the children will not be joining Harry in London. This is over safety fears raised by the prince's own protection security detail. Henry.
6: That's right, yes. I'm just looking at the third column here. It says royal engagements are meticulously planned with every minute scheduled weeks, if not month, in advance. But of course, this is not a royal engagement as such, even though it involves a senior biological member of the royal family, although not constitutional member. And so it's a 5 days of visit, carefully programmed. But this was thrown into disarray 10 days ago. So it's quite late that the Duke and Duchess were told that they would receive no taxpayer-funded police protection. So what led them to believe until 10 days ago that things were OK, that there'd been a reversal of the previous policy? One wonders what happened there. And I'm sure there'll be a row going on behind the scene. But, you know, the Duke's schedule is not in doubt. He is going to go to Birmingham. He is going to come to London. I presume he will see his father. But it's the question is, will he feel safe enough to bring his wife and children? You would hope that the team that he has around him is highly experienced, probably former special forces, former army, and then police as well. And they also will have contacts in the current police service and in the current army. And they may be sharing information.
1: Yeah.
6: They'll need to if the prince is comfortable enough to bring his family down to London.
1: So we know that his family will not be coming to London. Security details still looking at whether there are any options that might make that possible. But we don't know whether they are going to be in Birmingham.
7: No, because, you know, ultimately this is a personal decision based on the risk to his children and his wife. Mm. And I think as a father, as a parent, if there was any chance that something could happen to your spouse or your children, you probably would err on the side of caution. Mm. And if there is a security risk coming to London, there's probably still a minor security risk, or perhaps equally as major security risk, going anywhere else in the country. And I think what this tells you, I think this shines a light on kind of exactly, it gives you some reason to understand exactly the reasons why Harry and Meghan chose to walk away from their royal duties, because it is such an unusual situation to be a part of this family. This is Harry trying to return to see his family members, his father. But to do that puts him and his family at risk. Mm. You have to have, you know, meticulously planned engagements every step of the way. The press have to be involved. The security services have to be involved. The Home Office has to be involved. I mean, it isn't like any family I know or that any of us know. And I think it shows how difficult this is. Yes, Harry and Meghan have walked away from being a part of that particular, you know, being a part of having royal engagements and things like that.
1: Yeah.
7: But they'll never be able to walk away from precious place on the mother's rats, and, you know, it makes it very difficult.
1: Yeah, he can't walk away from the bloodline, as you say.
6: He will
1: always be a royal. Let's have a look at the Sunday Times and this story about Nigel Farage Henry. He's failed to disclose that a convicted criminal and crypto gambler funded his operation in the year before his election to Parliament.
6: That's right. This is a guy called George Cotterill, a very young guy, so he's 32 years old, and I think the conviction that he has dates back to 2016, so 10 years ago. So he was even younger, so he was 22 years old. But anyway, he's been helping Nigel Farage. Among the benefits that have come his way through the association with this guy include the recruitment of a right-wing activist who managed Farage's social media and helped him gain hundreds of thousands of followers. And he's also repeatedly stayed at a five-storey townhouse near Buckingham Palace, which is rented by the fraudster Cotterill, and is thought to cost tens of thousands of pounds a month. Now, the question is whether this should have been declared by Farage. It wasn't. And some of these activities happened within a year of the general election of July 2024. So if you go by the letter, and indeed the spirit of those rules, he should have declared it, like the £5 million that he got from Christopher Harbour, the cryptocurrency billionaire. He didn't declare that either. Mm. Now, Farage said, I think, in an interview on the radio a week and a half ago, "What? Nobody cares. Nobody's bothered." And I'm trying to channel my inner Farage there. He says, you know, in the end, I could have spent it on Ferraris if I wanted to.
1: Yes.
6: But that's the kind of thing Donald Trump would say, and it flies. It's pricey on the other side of the Atlantic. But here, I think, a lot of people who might be swaying, a bit independent, reform-minded, will look at that and think, that's another reason not to vote for you. And I'm going to make a prediction here. Mm. I do not think Nigel Farage will lead reform into the next election.
1: Mm. Interesting, interesting. This character, George Cotterill, has no role in reform, just to say. And we have a statement from a spokesperson for Nigel Farage, in which they say it comes as no surprise that the Sunday Times has chosen to publish this baseless and contrived story covering a period of time while Nigel Farage was not even an active politician, let alone an elected one, given that the newspaper backed the Labour Party at the last general election. Contrary to the story's tone, no parliamentary rules have been broken. We also understand the Sunday Times has a new podcast to promote, which it seems very excited about. Its agenda should be plain for all to see.
7: Oh, that's a very Trumpian response, isn't it?
6: Yeah.
7: Sort of attacking the media directly, suggesting ulterior motives. There are three important things about this story, and it's quite a complicated story because, you know, these are convictions dating back and there are various elements to it. But I think there are three key things. that it tells you about Nigel Farage. The first is the company he keeps. You know, this is a man who is convicted for serious financial crime. He spent time behind bars. He also wrote a book after the fact called How to Launder Money. You know, there's not a lot of contrition there. The second is Nigel Farage's refusal to be transparent. He seems to keep wanting to kind of not talk about these things and kind of saying, well, I didn't have to, even though it's the rules are very clear that if you're not sure whether you should declare something, just declare it. Mm-hmm. You know, why wouldn't you? What have you got to hide? And the third thing is this cryptocurrency stuff that keeps coming up.
6: Again and again.
7: You had that donation from Christopher Harborne, that £5 million donation. He's a crypto investor. And then you have this again. I think that raises questions about Nigel Farage's interests. And those are the three key things that he needs to keep being asked about. Why he's happy to hang around with these people and accept their money, why he won't be transparent and why he won't just do what he should do in the spirit of being an MP, and what this says about the fact that he, you know, has championed crypto continuously. He's lobbied the Bank of England, announcing draft legislation to make Britain's the world premier hub for digital assets. It's all feeling a bit murky.
1: Okay, yeah. Both. Thank you very much for the
0: moment. I have one more thing to say.
1: You'll have time.
0: Yes.
1: Coming up next, we'll be talking about all the top stories in tomorrow's newspapers. Do stay with us for that.

0: Henry and Zoe are still with me, taking us through the newspapers. Going to have a look at the Mail on Sunday in this section. And Andy Burnham plots a Holmes tax raid on middle class, is set to launch a financial raid on swathes of middle class homeowners by dragging them into the punitive mansion tax regime. This being revealed by the Mail on Sunday, they tell us.
1: I'm wondering how they know. How do they know? I mean, the speculation of what Andy Burnham is going to do, you know, ranging from who his chancellor is going to be or whether or not they're going to increase capital gains tax is rife. And I've just been doing a bit of research. So what they're calling this mansion tax is actually officially known as the high-value council tax surcharge, which comes into being. It's payable from April 2028, so just under 2 years. And it's an annual levy on residential properties worth £2 million or more. And what the Mail is claiming is that the threshold for this levy is going to go from £2 million down to £1.5 million, dragging in more than 150,000 more families. It's a scare story. Let's wait and see. I'm not sure this is true.
0: What do you think, Zoe?
2: I mean, I think that the issue here is that Andy Burnham has slightly limited his options, and it's not all his fault because he's coming in. He doesn't have a mandate from the public in the same way that Keir Starmer did, because he was heading up the Labour Party then. And he said he's going to stick to the manifesto pledges, which were, of course, that they weren't going to increase income tax, VAT or national insurance. That doesn't leave him an awful lot of mechanisms by which to raise revenue. And, of course, he's coming in basically on a soft left ticket where they do want him to find some more money. They don't want him to cut spending. So he's going to have to try and do some little fiddly things like Rachel Reeves tried to do to raise some revenue. And it's going to be quite tricky.
0: Yeah, but we know that Andy Burnham likes to be popular. So
1: it'll actually be liked, doesn't
0: interesting
1: he?
0: To see how he keeps all of the people pleased all of the time. Thank you both for taking us through the papers, Henry and Zoe. Good to see you both. Coming up next, the British player who made history at Wimbledon today.
3: It's like a football final with only one team on the pitch. This isn't just a call to vote, but a call to remember. The freedom fought for by the African National Congress.
4: I'm Yusra Al-Baghir, Sky's Africa correspondent based in Johannesburg, South Africa.
3: A cyclone and two burst dams wiped out hundreds of generational homes.
4: This was the second dam that the floodwaters hit before it tore into Durna. We are in the heart of Nairobi and we're watching as protesters were heavily tear gassed.
5: The sheer fearlessness and persistence of these guys is astonishing.
4: We help you understand the world with us. I remember going into the iconic Omdurman market in the heart of Sudan's capital for the first time since the war started.
6: And this is what's left of it. Bullet holes through buildings, shelled balconies, bullet cases on the floor.
4: I witnessed the complete destruction of a place linked to my childhood memories and the lives of millions of people.
6: This is insane. This was a bustling residential area. So many friends who lived here.
4: My most memorable interview was with a 15-year-old boy who'd survived being stranded on a migrant boat on its way from Senegal to the Canary Islands.
7: After 13 days, our food, water and fuel supply ran out.
4: I felt awe when we saw the mountain gorillas in Rwanda.
6: We call him the king of the jungle. This is the alpha silverback.
4: Sky News. Get the full story first. Yusra Al-Baghir, Sky News.
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0: to open up and tell your story.
10: I urge you not to look away. If Hamas hands the hostages over, they will end this conflict. The world has been watching.
12: Good to see you again.
10: How
12: are you?
10: Did she say how he was?
13: The conditions are awful.
14: The jets were ordered to come back.
10: Historic day here today. How will you respond if India does launch airstrikes?
15: They'll be allowed to warn.
16: I'm just going to put some body armor on.
10: I'm Gelda Hakim.
0: Time for a look now at all of the very latest sports news with Molly.

0: Woody are 300 miles from home, just around the corner from the Oval. We're going to play some Petanque, a game that you've played before.
1: No, have you played Petanque?
0: No, I haven't.
1: It's not a...
0: You look natural, just hold it. It's like choosing the new ball before the test match starts, isn't it?
1: It's not an Ashington State School kind of game, Petanque. I'm not really sure that this was in the curriculum, so not much seam on them.
0: No, might swing a little bit.
1: Yeah.
0: And in cricket tradition, I've got a coin, and I'm going to flick it, heads or tails, so you see who goes first.
1: Tails never fails. It is a tail. I'll roll the Petanque first, I think.
0: You'll roll the jack and the first Petanque.
1: Okay. Choose your Petanque wisely.
0: Sit down. Oh, we've hit a stick.
1: That feels short.
0: Feels short, but we'll go with it.
1: First Petanque.
0: Very good.
1: Thank you very much. Oh, bit of spin.
0: Definitely a slow. I haven't made the stick.
1: Well, since we're in South London, we have my South London swag here. That looks like it's 1-0 to me. I'm worried about the cars here.
0: Oh, no, it's on the road.
1: Yeah, it's on the road.
0: That's lovely. It's going to come back down.
1: And held by the stick.
0: That can't be in the rules.
1: Yeah, you've got to use elements. Come on.
0: This is...
1: I'm on it here. Look at this.
0: That is wonderful.
1: I'm on it. I've been playing the wrong sport. No, I'm playing cricket. I'm clearly a Petanque.
0: You could have been a professional Petanque.
1: And my foot looked beautifully behind the line.
0: Do you think? I think that might be a no ball.
1: How's that? It's behind the line? Oh, you're not getting us on a technicality because that's 2-0 South London. 2-0.
0: I'm going to attack it just inside that leaf there. That's perfect. Absolute spot on. Sit.
1: Yeah, you've got that one. 2-1.
0: 2-1.
1: Stop.
0: I just like the fact that this needs a little...
1: Yes.
0: What's happened there? How's that come? Someone's kicked
1: the
0: that.
1: Old backspin.
0: That someone's kicked that.
1: Nope, backspin.
0: I just turned around to get my ball.
1: Oh, that's disgusting behaviour.
0: 2-2.
1: 2-2, series on the line, 5-match series.
0: That's perfect, isn't it?
1: Oh my god!
0: I can't even get to not get that out of the way.
1: I just lulled you in for 2 rounds, give you some hope, and then bang!
0: That's poor. How's that going
1: right,
0: that
1: so
0: way?
1: Basically, I just...
0: Not yours out.
1: My swag's back. I'll just pick this one up. Oh, look how close that one is. Oh, you've just been petonked.
0: So when the fast bowling boots finally do get hung up, you might have found your new sport.
1: Do you think that's a league of petonkers?
0: Must be.
1: I did notice your technique was... You didn't do many underarm, though, did you? You still had the fastball and...
0: Didn't feel comfortable at all.
1: So you're telling me you've got the yips?
0: I'm at the...
1: After
0: I'm
1: all
0: the,
1: these yips?
0: I'm at the Petanque yips.
1: The Petanque yips.
0: The Petanque yips. I mean, dare I say that our era of bowlers, I'm talking myself, you, Jimmy Anderson, Chris Wokes, have moved on, or moving on, from the Test Match arena. What have you made of the new crop coming through?
1: Exciting. I think there's a freshness. I think, you know, every team goes in cycles. I think we're so used to seeing yourself and Jimmy for so long, you know, dominate the international scene. Somewhere down the line, this was always going to happen. You can't go on forever. So there has to be a big change. And it feels exciting and fresh, these new names, these new players, different skills. How do you feel about it?
0: Yeah, good. I mean, I think I always knew when you started to lose experienced players... that you want to integrate new bowlers slowly and get experience for them. I think about my final test in 2023 was myself, Jimmy, you and Wokesy, all in our mid to late 30s, Jimmy 40s.
1: Didn't we have a dad?
2: That was the wrap. Thank you so much for watching. The 250th Independence celebrations continuing in America with fireworks due this evening in the mother of all celebrations, according to Donald Trump. Do keep watching. We'll have all the very latest for you at the top of the hour.
3: We're trying to see as much as we can.
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8: 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I've been waiting for this for 2 years. It doesn't feel like a big homecoming.
9: It was never going to be pretty. 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
13: You said to people, I'm not coming back for more, but you have come back for more.
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0: Hello, you're watching Sky News. I'm Nick Qureshi. Here are the headlines. A royal reunion in doubt. Prince Harry won't be joined in London by Meghan and their children next week due to security concerns. Huge crowds gather in Tehran for a seven-day funeral for the supreme leader killed in US-Israeli strikes in February. Parents of a three-year-old boy seriously injured by a crocodile reveal he's undergone five operations and faces further treatments. England's showdown with Mexico will go ahead at 1 a.m. on Monday morning after suggestions it could be moved due to stormy weather. Plus fireworks, flyovers and Donald Trump. The president kicks off a weekend of celebrations marking 250 years of U.S. independence. Hello, morning. Nice to see you on this Sunday morning here on Sky News. Prince Harry's wish for his father and children to see each other next week is in doubt after it was revealed the Duchess of Sussex as well as Archie and Lilibet won't be joining him in London. Sky News understands the decision is down to concerns from the Duke's security team. Harry's had a long-running dispute with the Home Office over whether he and his family should have police protection when they visit the UK. Here's Sky's Molly Malone.
1: The last time Harry and Meghan were in the UK together with their two children was during the late Queen's Jubilee celebrations in 2022. Since then, rows about his family's security have continued to dominate. And now the news that Meghan, Archie and Lilibet won't join him on his trip to London amid concerns about their safety.
2: Because he isn't a working role, so he's not in the public, in a working environment, they decided that it doesn't meet the criteria or the risk to receive police protection. You cannot just go to the Home Office or police and say, I've got thousands of pounds, I want police protection. It doesn't work like that. You cannot buy it as a private individual.
3: This was a trip that was talked about as a big reunion. The first time that the King would see two of his grandchildren in over 4 years. But now we understand that Meghan, Lilibet and Archie won't be joining Harry on his trip to London, a decision driven by concerns from the Duke's security team.
1: Harry's coming to the UK on a trip to mark the one-year countdown to the Invictus Games in Birmingham. But he's set to spend time in London too, with an expected ruling on his legal action against the publisher of the Mail newspaper. Having stopped being a working royal in 2020, he's since lost a legal battle with the government, with his security downgraded, while a review looking at the latest risks and threats facing his family has been delayed, amid reports that his request for police protection for this trip were denied.
4: I'm confused by the lack of security. I don't understand why we can't offer that kind of protection to the son of the king and to the grandchildren of the king, a man who fought for his country and by his own reckoning killed 25 Taliban fighters. I don't understand why for a matter of 4 or 5 days we can't offer them protection that was offered to Taylor Swift, for example, when she came over to do a concert and there'd been threats against her life. So I'm kind of with Harry on this.
1: What's not clear is whether Meghan and the children will join him at any point in this trip, perhaps in other parts of the UK, or even stay at a royal residence outside of London. What is clear is that there's little sign of this protracted battle over his protection slowing or stopping anytime soon. Molly Malone, Sky News at Buckingham Palace.
0: Huge crowds have gathered in Iran for the funeral of the country's late supreme leader, Ayatollah Ali Khamenei. He was killed in a US-Israeli airstrike at the end of February.

0: here to honour Ayatollah Ali Khamenei. They came in their thousands. Above them, the coffins of the Supreme Leader and his family members killed by US-Israeli bombardment on the first day of the war. Mourners arriving from across Iran to pay their respects and vow vengeance on their enemies.
1: God willing, they will receive the punishment for what they did in this world and will make them feel a humiliation that is unprecedented in history.
2: The world has no place for these Epstein followers, and the people of the world are finding out more and more what is the best way forward.
0: Millions are expected for a week of funeral ceremonies in at least five cities in Iran and Iraq. An outpouring of grief on a scale we haven't seen here in decades. Some of it ritualistic, some more personal.
3: Bidding farewell is very difficult. I cannot explain my emotions.
0: Ali Khamenei was the only leader many Iranians ever knew, and his rule has defined this country for more than three decades.
4: These are the faithful out in force to honour the memory of their leader that they say was martyred at the start of an illegal four-month war. Their government hopes to send a message of unity and defiance to its enemies as this war remains far from resolved.
0: They may have waited for an end in fighting to bury their fallen leader, but there is a strong sense here of unfinished business.
5: We are sad, and it's a great sorrow, but our message to America is you can't do a damn thing. What do you think you've achieved by killing our leader? Our leader has grown young.
0: Many, though, may not join the mourners in this deeply divided country. Elsewhere on the streets of Tehran, people critical of Khamenei told us he should not be honoured, but wouldn't speak on camera. But in ceremonies and prayers across Iran, millions will be paying their respects to only the second supreme leader to be buried in almost four decades, whose death, his supporters believe, has only strengthened their country. Dominic Waghorn, Sky News, Tehran.
6: Next this morning, a three-year-old boy who was seriously injured after being attacked in a crocodile enclosure at a zoo in Cambridgeshire has undergone five operations. His family say they have been living at the hospital. Oliver Whitfield-Miocic has more.
7: The parents of this toddler revealing the extent of the injuries that he has faced, quite serious injuries, after he ended up inside that crocodile enclosure and then was attacked by one of those exotic animals. They say that he has got quite severe injuries to his hands, to his wrists and to his arms. They're not too sure whether he's going to have any sense of feeling in them or whether the full range of motion will return to them. It was on the 18th of June at around 1:30 in the afternoon when that three-year-old ended up inside the crocodile enclosure. A 30-year-old man was arrested on suspicion of attempted murder, but he was then released on bail. It's understood that man has got learning difficulties and the police decided that he was not fit to face questioning. But over the past few days, we've heard from Johnson Zoo in Cambridgeshire. They have told us, or at least put out a statement saying how proud they were of their staff for the quick intervention that they did. The co-owner of the zoo is understood to have jumped into the pen to try to get this boy out. He was then treated within a few minutes of that first emergency radio alert going out. And then, of course, the ambulance arrived and the air ambulance too to evacuate this boy to Addenbrooke's Hospital, which is also in Cambridgeshire. In an update shared on the fundraising page, the boy's parents have now said, "We've been living at the hospital for 2 weeks and our son has undergone five surgeries. At this moment in time, we know that our son is to undergo at least two more surgeries." It goes on to say, "His rehabilitation journey is uncertain, but we know that it won't be a short process." Now, so far, The money, which has tipped over past £44,000, will be used to not only take care of the child and his needs, but also the parents who are no longer able to fulfil their work commitments. They're having to take out time to go and take care of their son inside the hospital. They've also got their

0: mortgage to pay for, of course, and a newborn baby. And they say that any of the money that is left over will be donated to charitable causes.
1: England's World Cup match against Mexico will be played at 1 a.m. tomorrow morning UK time, just over 24 hours away, despite FIFA holding discussions about bringing it forward because of storms forecast. The team has arrived in Mexico City ahead of the game. Our sports correspondent Rob Harris has the latest.
2: Well, the weather is pretty mild. It's not absolutely scorching hot by the standards it could be. No signs of thunderstorms, but that is the concern tomorrow. And while many will be staying up or getting up for the 1 a.m. kickoff back in England, there will be a potential delay if there are thunderstorms in the area, because there has to be a 30-minute clear window of lightning strikes to be able to play this game. During the week, Mexico's last game, the round of 32, it was delayed by an hour, the kickoff, but ultimately FIFA, having sought a delay, sorry, bringing the kickoff forward, they could not get an agreement across the board. Another reason to bring the kickoff forward, security concerns, because after Mexico's victory over Ecuador, there were huge numbers here in the centre of Mexico City, and in those crowds it did lead to four deaths. They are still being investigated. So there's now a big security operation in place here in the centre, preparing for tomorrow. They are going to limit the numbers of fans who can gather here in the main reformer area to 25,000 people. They're going to double the number of police officers to 6,000 here. You can see some of the barricades up already. They're helping to protect the area. And around the Azteca Stadium itself, there's going to be 7,500 police officers. So many Mexicans will be determined to be in the area, to be at the game, even if they couldn't get one of the 80-odd thousand tickets, because Mexico are trying to reach the quarterfinals of the World Cup for the first time since 1986, when they last hosted the tournament. But for England, it's not just the crowd and that fierce atmosphere they're going to have to confront, but also the climatic conditions here and the fact we are 2,200 metres plus above sea level. And dealing with that altitude is going to be quite challenging, something they'll be experiencing in training today. And they won't cope, according to the sports science expert I've been speaking to. You can feel quite heavy in the head here, given the altitude. I certainly felt that a few weeks ago when I was here for Mexico's opening game, when they began the World Cup by beating South Africa. Now, England's main concerns are actually about the injuries, particularly in defence. Whether Reece James will be fit, maybe that's unlikely. There's been a real depletion in terms of the defensive options for Thomas Tuchel. But they will be on a high after the eventual comeback against DR Congo the other day, having been so close to going out of this tournament, staying in it thanks to Harry Kane's double. And now we've got many England fans who perhaps were starting to head home instead of made their way from Atlanta to get here to Mexico City for a huge match, which for many is bringing back memories of the Hand of God game in 1986 at that World Cup, when it's Diego Maradona's hand that helped Argentina win. Of course, we have VAR now, but they're going to come up against a host nation that will be determined to get through. We have actually lost one of the hosts today, with co-host Canada going out, losing to Morocco.
1: The US, meanwhile, is celebrating 250 years of independence with events across the country. But as our US correspondent David Bevins reports, the anniversary comes at a time when America is deeply divided.
3: A declaration of celebration. Fireworks over the Founding Fathers. They are the rock stars, quite literally, of America's story. A story another president is keen to carve his place in.
4: An American always wants peace and order, but we will never shrink from danger or threat. We will always fight, fight, fight, and win, win, win.
3: From 1776 to 2026, it's been quite the ride, and they're queuing for a view of the nation's capital.
5: Welcome to the Great American State Fair. It's billed as a showcase of all 50 states. Did someone say cowboys on Capitol Hill?
6: We love our country, love it very much, and but we've accomplished what we've done and what we hope to do in the future.
3: That's the patriotic take, but there's a political one too.
7: We love our great president that is working wonderful things for us. We thank him, and we want to show that and celebrate with him.
3: Some think the president has hijacked America's birthday. There's even a miniature version of the arch he wants to build in Washington here. But it's rather underwhelming.
8: Yeah, I mean, for God's sake, it's already falling apart. You know, you can see, like, the foam coming out of it. The fact that he is trying to take his name and stamp it on everything is separating it into you support me and you love America, or you don't support me and you hate America. And it should not be like that.
5: And what do you say to people who would fear this has been politicized a little bit?
6: Oh, I'd say go home. We don't need you. Sorry.
5: But what if they're Americans?
6: Well, then they can go somewhere else, because we live on the greatest country in the world.
3: So it's get on board or get left behind. He rebranded America 250, Freedom 250, and set up a partnership to shape it in his own image. From flyovers in Washington to a flotilla of tall ships in New York to an escort of outriders for the president in North Dakota, it's one big birthday being marked by very different Americas.
5: And that raises a much bigger question. What exactly is America celebrating on its 250th birthday? A shared national story or competing visions of what this nation is and what it should be?
3: Old glory, same story. America feels like it's still a work in progress, trying to find the strand that will unite the states. David Blevins, Sky News in Washington.
1: Young people in black and racial minority groups say they see more racist content on social media than ever before, with polarised political rhetoric to blame. These findings come from exclusive new research by Sky News and Goldsmiths University. Kamali Melbourne has been speaking to them.
9: Next thing you know, I could be getting DMs, these crazy things, like, I don't know, the N-word.
10: These young people see racist content every single day, and it hurts them. They say they're resilient, but worry their peers are being influenced by the hateful content they see in their feeds, fueled, in their opinion, by political rhetoric.
11: It, like, helps normalise it in real life.
12: So our research builds on a bigger study by Goldsmiths, which was funded by Meta, the owner of Instagram, Facebook and WhatsApp. Now, the sample size and data analysis are different, so it can't be directly compared, but there are significant updates. In 2025, 58% said they felt less safe offline due to what they saw online. Now, young people are dealing with AI-generated deep fakes, some of which show people of colour committing crimes. One participant in our study says it's propaganda that's spread out to create more negative stereotypes.
10: Students at Goldsmiths University told us how hyperreal AI-generated content, like this one, which has been verified by Sky News, affects them.
13: If you don't know how to understand the difference between real life and AI, you would think that it's happening in real life, so it creates a lot of fear.
12: That AI explosion is one of two major changes young people have perceived. The other is around political rhetoric. And for some, it has an impact on their real life relationships. In 2025, 18% said that the impact of racist content affected their friendships outside of their ethnic group. Now, they say, political language, particularly around migrants, has emboldened people to post more racist content, make racist comments and send direct messages. One young person told the researchers that now real people are being targeted and scapegoated.
9: So we got a group of young people together here in the Odd Library in West Norwood to get their thoughts and feelings of living online.
14: I think that what they're too scared to say in real life, they're not scared to say online.
9: Sometimes there's certain creators you can see, like, saying maybe the N-word or just rude words, and you can, in a funny way, go like, yeah, their heart's not really in it. Like, they don't really mean this. They're just doing this because they know it'll be clipped or they're going to get money like that.
12: So we asked social media platforms to respond, and those that did say they have robust systems in place. Meta says it removes any language that incites or facilitates serious violence and works with law enforcement when there's a genuine risk of physical harm. Despite the government promising a ban on social media for under-16s, for our young people, the damage is done.
1: Some other stories for you this morning. Ukraine has denied Russian claims. They've captured the strategically important eastern city of Kostyantynivka. It's after Moscow released this footage of Vladimir Putin at a military headquarters where he hailed the taking of the crucial city in the Donetsk region as a key step in capturing surrounding areas. Another heatwave is on the way for parts of the UK, with peak temperatures of 34 degrees Celsius forecast in the coming days. The Met Office has issued a yellow health alert for the East and West Midlands, the East, South East and South West England, and also London, which is in place for a week. You're watching Sky News. Coming up, we'll have the highlights from Yalda Hakim's special programme, Inside Cuba, a country in

0: Hello and welcome to a special edition of the World Highlights from Cuba, a country which since 1959 has stood as an island of defiance against the power of the United States. But as we've seen here, that defiance is now threadbare. Cubans are suffering most as their leaders fight to resist a crushing blockade imposed by Donald Trump. I spoke exclusively to the Cuban president, Miguel Díaz-Canel, in Havana, his first interview with a British broadcaster since entering power. I began by asking him about the decay visible everywhere in his country. I have been, Mr. President, in Havana for the last few days. I've seen the impact of the blockade on your country, the fuel shortages, the hospitals that are struggling. We've seen piles of rubbish throughout the city. It's been incredibly difficult to see how difficult the suffering of the people here has been. And I appreciate that you will say that the bulk of this is because of the blockade. But people that I've been speaking to have also been saying it's not entirely Washington's fault, that it's also your fault. What responsibility do you take for the suffering of your people?
1: We've always recognized the mistakes we've made, and the revolution has constantly being self-critical, and as part of that criticism shared with the people, we've been overcoming problems. What happens is that we are going through a very exceptional situation. We've been under the blockade for 60 years. It is the longest-running blockade in the history of mankind, and it's not just any blockade. It is an economic, financial, commercial blockade, and now an energy blockade. And this blockade is not being imposed by any country. It is being imposed by the mightiest power in the world. And we recognize that we've made mistakes. For example, we were waiting for a better time in order to introduce a number of measures that could improve the economy. We were waiting.
0: And I've seen the 200
1: but
0: reforms.
1: Even like this, these measures are going to find a difficult time to be implemented because of the blockade, because there is not going to be more fuel because we're applying
0: well,
1: those measures. As long as there's a blockade, those things are going to be limited. If we are so incapable, why don't they lift the blockade? Lift the blockade and let's see how the chips may fall. If we are that incapable, if we are that incompetent, if we are so unable to develop our country, don't blockade me. Why are you blocking me?
0: But are they supporting the Cuban economy now? Because I'm speaking to people who are saying their monthly salary is like $14 a month or $20 a month. You know, when you talk about the Cuban economy, it is crumbling.
1: We have inflation. There is an imbalance in terms of the purchasing power and the salaries because we're going through a crisis. We've been condemned to an economic crisis. They're trying to suffocate and stifle our economy.
0: You've acknowledged that it's not just the blockade. You have acknowledged this to your party. You have said that there are factors that are internal that are not linked to the blockade. What examples do you have here?
1: The impact on everyday life by the blockade, because those mistakes that we have recognized and we have overcome at other times in our lives, and we've been able to achieve social achievements and that the United States don't have, the level of participation, the level in health care, the level of education and higher education that we have, the level of equality that we've been able to achieve. What happens is that this U.S. policy is criminal. We're talking about a genocidal policy.
0: So you don't take responsibility for the policies that have existed in this country for decades that have left you vulnerable so that when this sort of blockade, these sanctions are imposed, you have a system that hasn't allowed your market to open up.
1: Policies have been successful because if we've been able to survive in spite of the blockade, that's because our policies are effective. What happens is, why are they going to tell us that the aspiration should be the market? Who said that the market is going to ensure equality and social justice?
0: The U.S. President, Donald Trump, has been speaking in the last few hours, and he's been talking about Cuba. He says, after many, many decades, it's coming our way. He continues to talk about taking Cuba. He is continuing to make threats against your government. I just want you to react to his latest statements.
1: threats, the constant rhetoric of about an aggression against our country by the U.S. government, the almost daily expressions which are part of a strategy of a media-driven intoxication and psychological warfare in order to frighten our country and destabilize our society is an outrage and an affront to the dignity of our people. And they're also a flagrant violation of international law. We are a peaceful country. We are not a threat to anyone. We provide a lot of solidarity to the world. Therefore, Cuba is not a nation in conflict. We're not a colony. We're not going to give in our sovereignty or independence. These are principles that we must preserve and uphold. Therefore, we believe that it is there is an exaggeration. There are no moral or legal authority on any ruler from the United States in order to impose a policy that seeks to attack Cuba or take over Cuba.
0: But do you believe they are going to use force and an attack is imminent?
1: If there is an attack, the Cuban people will respond in unity, firmness, and in defense of our sovereignty. We don't want the war, but we're not afraid of it. And we are getting ready so that we're not surprised or defeated.
0: And we can talk about how you're getting ready in a moment, but we have seen a military buildup off your coast. When Donald Trump has threatened Venezuela, for example, he has acted. When he has threatened Iran, he has acted. I know you're saying that me asking whether an attack being imminent is hypothetical, but we've seen in the past when he has said something, he has done it. Are you taking what he is saying seriously when he says we can take Cuba?
1: We need to move away from confrontation for the sake of both our peoples. I think that the American people, for which we are respectful, and the Cuban people can have a wonderful relationship as very good neighbors because we're very close to each other. I, like many other million Cubans, are willing to give our lives for the revolution. And we are willing to fight to the very last drop of blood in order to defend our rights, our independence, our sovereignty, and our achievement.
0: Mr. President, I want to ask you about some reports that Amnesty International Human Rights Watch have done. They've said that dissent in Cuba is met with harassment, criminalization, violence, house arrest, and torture. Marco Rubio has made a point of this and says you repress anyone who dares to complain. I just want to ask you about several hundred political prisoners and activist journalists who remain in prison from the protest that took place a few years ago. There are those who have put banners up and have been arrested. I want to ask you about some of these specific cases and the human rights concerns in this country. So, for example, you know, I want to ask about Leonard Richard Gonzalez Alfonso. He's in prison. He's serving seven years for putting up a poster in the city. Why is he in prison?
1: You are in Cuba, and you can find other points of view. This is also something that has been very manipulated, and there is a narrative construct for many years against the revolution in order to discredit the Cuban Revolution. In Cuba, there are no political prisoners. In Cuba, the people who are serving prison terms are not serving those terms, not because they are in favor or not against the revolution, but they have committed offenses in our criminal code, in our civil code. But in Cuba, I can tell you that no one is in jail because their ideas are against the revolution, because we are fully aware that not all of the population is in favor of the revolution. But we do not allow that anyone, on the basis that they are against the revolution, commit acts of vandalism.
2: The top doctor in the NHS has warned misinformation online is becoming a real threat to public health. Health Service is now launching a TikTok channel to help combat it. Our health correspondent Ashish Joshi has the story.
3: Misinformation is spread on social media all the time, and Frankie Swords, or Professor Frankie Swords, is one of the NHS's top doctors. This is clearly a concern for the NHS and public health leaders around the world, because what is happening more and more frequently is when people have a question that they want answered about their health, one of the first sources of information they go to is social media. And what happens with social media, it's all unverified and it is not information that is evidence-based largely. So they don't go to NHS websites, they listen to health influencers. And this falls into two camps, really. There's the conspiracy theories that are fueled, which have led to this drop in vaccination rates, for example, with MMR. And I was talking to a health worker in the Midlands just yesterday. I'm covering a story on falling rates in MMR, the measles outbreaks, and why we're seeing fewer people or fewer parents take up the MMR vaccine. And she said, this health worker in the Midlands was telling me yesterday, she said, we have a huge problem with the amount of people who are influenced by what they see and read on social media. She said to me yesterday, this is a real battle. So it's a concern for all health workers that they are trying to battle this misinformation all the time. And now that the NHS's top doctor has come out and spoken about it, and what she's speaking ahead of the NHS's launch of its own TikTok channel. What it needs to do is be on those platforms and reach out to those people who are not going onto websites, who are not speaking to health leaders, who are not doing their evidence-based research for whatever reason, mostly with younger adults. This is what Professor Frankie Fields had to say about this TikTok channel. She said, there's a lot of misinformation out there, and I worry that this is becoming a real threat to public health. People are more and more vulnerable to dangerous advice across the NHS. We're already seeing the impact of it, with people convinced that they have a specific condition and not wanting to use proven medical options or opting for unconventional or completely unproven miracle cures. There's a lot of people more interested in their health, which is great, but sometimes they're getting their health information from places where the NHS and other trusted sources don't usually provide it. And those sources can be highly unreliable, with unqualified people purporting to offer proven health advice. So this is the problem. There is the idea that there will be quick fixes to, say, if you have a mental health problem, or there will be miracle cures promoted, quack cures. Somebody will say, if you eat this or drink this, then this will be the benefit. And these are not evidence-based, and that's why there's a real danger. But there is now the NHS's own TikTok channel, and that will hope to counter the misinformation that's being spread online.
2: Ashish Joshi. Let's have a look at the weather.
4: I hope we haven't forgotten anything.
5: Travel insurance, I tick that box.
4: Yeah, but remember what you forgot last year.
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2: Temperatures are on the rise, with heatwave conditions being reached in the south early next week, but the north will be cooler and wetter for a time. That said, it will be central parts seeing a bit of rain at first today. Southern Britain can expect increasing amounts of sunshine through the morning, but southwest England will be slow to brighten. The south of Ireland will be largely fine too. Elsewhere, clouds will be quite extensive, bringing some rain mainly to southern and western Scotland and northern England by lunchtime. It will be warm in the sunshine, locally hot in the southeast, but cooler under the cloud. The afternoon looks sunny across much of the south, but Devon and Cornwall's north coast will be grey. Meanwhile, northern areas will stay cloudy, with rain pushing across more of Scotland. Tomorrow will bring more of the same. Southern parts dry and sunny, with a high of 31 Celsius possible in the southeast. Elsewhere, it will be rather cloudy again, with rain over Scotland heavy and prolonged in the north.
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2: Now, don't go away. Coming up on Sky News, we'll get another look at the morning's papers with our guests.

0: Welcome back. Zoe and Henry's taking us through the papers still. And we are going to start off with the Sun. So FIFA's attempts to move the start time of England's game with Mexico before leaving it at 1 a.m. are covered on the front of the Sunday People. The Sunday Mirror says pubs across the country scrambled to change rotas after those plans were leaked about bringing the game forward to 7 p.m. UK time. Three Lions, did you get it, is the pun on the front of the Sun on Sunday, which carries a message from Harry Kane urging fans to cheer on the Three Lions into the early hours. The team will be supported by the Germans too, that's according to the Star. Germany's embassy in the UK says they're backing England boss Thomas Tuchel to bring it home. Off the rails is the Sunday Express headline, with the paper reporting on how HS2 bosses spent £77 million in 1 year on consultants. The Observer carries a picture of President Trump, along with the headline, The Gravy Train, reporting on how the Trump family have allegedly turned the presidency into a personal profit machine. The Mail on Sunday says middle-class homeowners will be hit with a mansion tax if plans being considered by incoming Labour leader Andy Burnham come to fruition. Meanwhile, a warning for Mr Burnham against a potential capital gains tax rise is on the front of the Sunday Telegraph. The Sunday Times claims Nigel Farage failed to disclose that a convicted criminal and crypto gambler funded his operation in the year before his election to Parliament. A spokesman for Mr Farage has called the story baseless and contrived. So let's start with the Sun, and that is Harry Kane wanting England fans to enjoy all-nighters and catch up on some sleep a little later on. Three Lions is the headline, the Sun, on Sunday, Henry.
1: Yeah, I mean, Harry's getting some serious love, which I think is well overdue. He didn't get it really from most fans, apart from the absolutely most passionate diehard England fans and Tottenham fans. Yes. But he's gone away. He's been phenomenal for Bayern Munich. And you know that line from the Bible, a prophet isn't known in his own
0: yes.
1: home. There we go. He was magnificent in the match the other day. He was absolutely phenomenal, because DR Congo really could have sent England to the most embarrassing return home since, what was it, 2016 in the European Championships and Iceland. Remember, only just 4 years ago, he missed that penalty against France in the quarterfinal in Qatar, and people were just writing him off. People were cussing him. But, I mean, he's 33 years old and he doesn't quite move as quickly as he used to. Well, he's never that fast anyway. But his eye for goal is truly rapier-like, and England are going to need him massively on Monday morning.
0: Yeah, even calls for him to be knighted before
1: it's a done
0: he
1: deal.
0: Even returns.
1: It's a done
0: now.
1: Deal. Oh, well, not before he returns, but well, he'll definitely become a knight. I think so.
2: Yeah, I mean, and it's, you know... I think whenever there is a big football tournament like the World Cup or the Euros, I think it really does bring the country together. And when you have an individual like that who, you know, he scores and it just brings the game back from the brink, it brings everyone together. You can see everyone cheering, everyone saying this is a proud example of our nation. I think it's great. And I think it's, you know, if we can credit him in that way, I think it's fantastic. As Henry said, it's probably a done deal. I mean, he brings people so much joy at a time where we're quite divided as a nation.
0: Yeah. Some controversy before the match against Mexico, though. The Mirror looking at the U-turn with FIFA over the start time and some landlords not very happy that they change rotas, and then they had to change them back again.
1: Well, I mean, you wonder just how much consultation there was between, you know, FIFA and the English FA and the Mexican FA before that story got leaked, or before somebody felt they were authorised to tell whoever it was who then put it out, and everybody went crazy over it. And I have to admit, from a selfish point of view, I think Zoe and I, we probably can agree that 7 p.m. on Sunday is far more clement than 1 o'clock in the morning on Monday. But we are now as we were. The police are not happy about it.
0: No.
1: But I think when it comes to the players, they will need more time. It'll give them an extra 6 hours because they won't have spent much time in Mexico City. And all those fans who would be coming in from Atlanta, some 8,000, we're told, some of them might even have started changing their flights, etc. Very, very expensive too. But now, as we were. And they can take their time getting to the stadium.
0: Yeah, better for the players. And also, there won't be the rows with kids missing school the next day, as Thomas Tuchel will suggest. Much criticism.
2: Yes, and then, you know, I think it's a nice idea that everybody will be up cheering, and I'm sure a lot of people will be up watching the World Cup, but as you say, people with caring responsibilities, shift patterns, you know, people who just can't stay awake till 1 a.m. for whatever reason, it's going to be tough. So I think it's going to be, Monday morning is going to be a struggle for a lot of people, and I think we're just going to have to be okay with that.
1: I hear some schools are going to start late, you know, starting at 10 or 10.30 instead of 8.30 or 9.
0: Oh, right.
1: Yeah, I don't know how far and wide this is, if it's just in a few areas of the country, but that's what I read.
2: But, you know, I do think it is quite nice to have something that is a genuine joy to watch, you know, people supporting their country, sports tournament, entertainment, something that just brings people together and just slightly, is an interlude in the struggles and the toils of modern life. If everyone can come together and watch a game, even if it's at a strange time, it's quite a nice thing for them.
1: What's nice is him. I mean, you know, he's now the talisman. Previously, we'd have people like, you know, Wayne Rooney, David Beckham. You know, there's not a whiff of scandal about Harry Kane. Yeah. He's been with the same woman. And he's got four children, his wife. They've been together for, I mean, he's 33, I think, since school. See pictures of them together as very, very, very young children. And he's almost like Roy of the Rovers. You remember the cartoon years and years ago? You know, he's kind of very modest, not showboaty, but he can really strike from angles you wouldn't imagine. Mm. And everyone can get behind him. And, of course, his sidekick, Jude Bellingham. You know, as in, like, Jude Bellingham. You know?
0: That one.
1: Is that what he does, or is it that? No, it's that.
0: We know who it is. So, interesting to read in The Star that Germans are supporting England against Mexico.
1: Ach so. It means really.
0: Oh, right, okay. Oh, you speak German, don't you?
1: Yeah, ich spreche Deutsch.
0: Showing off now. Oh, well, showing
1: but it's interesting that, you know, the Star has put this there. Komm schon, England. And I think we know what that means.
2: Yeah.
1: It means, come on, England! Or they could have said, mach los, England. Or gehen wir, England. But komm schon is nice. And there's a guy who looks like he's come straight out of the Hofbräuhaus in Munich, in a massive beer cellar.
0: He does.
1: With his mask.
0: Lederhosen.
1: That huge, Lederhosen. And the Filzhutz, you know, the hat.
0: Yeah.
1: And it's more than a pint, it's a litre glass.
0: But this is because of Thomas Tuchel, isn't it?
2: Yeah, and again, it's the World Cup brings out patriotism and national pride, and if your team's not playing at that moment, well, who else can you attach yourself to for that particular game? And why not Thomas Tuchel? You know?
1: Exactly, yeah. And of course, Jürgen Klopp is a hero in Germany. He might be about to become the national coach of Germany because the previous guy, Julian Nagelsmann, has resigned because of their embarrassing defeat. And of course, England and Germany, great. Long and checkered history, but these days are very close, I think.
0: Mm. Yeah. Have we got time for any more? I'm asking the voices in my ear. No, we don't. That is the end of this section.
1: That is fetish, and, which means it's over.
0: Showing off. We don't speak German.
1: But Sky is broadcast in Germany too, isn't it?
0: Yes, it is. It doesn't mean we have to speak. There is Sky Germany. Henry and Zoe, thank you very much for the moment.
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5: Can you explain to me why? We're journalists, sir.
6: Let's go. Watch, wait. Right, we're going to get in. Right.
7: We just want to ask you a few questions about your involvement with ISIS. The next step for them, quite often, is getting on a boat and sailing illegally over into Europe.
8: Es un solo procesamiento, una sola sacada.
7: Oh my goodness. Whoa. Oh my goodness.
9: If you weren't affected, you'd be a bit of a strange person.
10: Turn off the camera. Turn around and go away. Thank you very much.
11: Okay, but
10: listen, I told you three times.
12: They saw two guys, two bad people.
13: There's an absolutely packed dinghy.
14: That is what it's like. Sometimes you have to put in an awful lot of hard work. It's worth doing. I suppose it is what we do.
15: Now,
11: The cameras are poised here, there, everywhere.
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22: Wait, what country are you
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3: It has been dubbed America's royal wedding. Taylor Swift and American football player Travis Kelce had officially tied the knot at Madison Square Garden in New York. The event was surrounded by secrecy and heavy security. Some details, though, have started to filter out. Here's Sky's Molly Malone.
2: It is the wedding everyone's been talking about. Taylor Swift and Travis Kelce's very own love story. A celebrity couple no stranger to an arena, becoming officially married at the world's most famous, New York's Madison Square Garden. A celebration full of secrecy and suspense, but still showbiz through and through. There are no photos yet, but the pair were both dressed in Dior.
31: You!
2: The cameras caught a few famous faces.
31: Jason!
2: But with privacy paramount here, tinted vehicle after tinted vehicle turned up, heading for a tent which disguised a star-studded celebrity guest list, some 1,000 people strong. The ceremony was officiated by their friend and actor Adam Sandler. No bridesmaids nor groomsmen, instead their brothers both played pivotal parts. Swift's her man of honour and Kelce's his best man. And yet, from the outside, there was very little to see. The sweltering conditions not enough to stop Swifties and spectators lining the streets.
32: I came because I've been waiting like 20 years for this day, like everybody else, so I'm really excited.
33: I heard you calling on the megaphone.
34: You need to calm down.
33: Why do you gotta be so mean?
35: She finally found her love.
36: Yeah, so we're very happy for her.
2: For the fans, well, they will still be hoping for more. No room for any blank spaces. The dress, the details, the dance. This was just the beginning. Molly Malone, Sky News.
3: From one Molly to another, here's the sport with Molly Stevens.

0: Woody, you're 300 miles from home, just around the corner from the Oval. We're going to play some petanque, a game that you've played before.
1: No, have you played petanque?
0: No, I haven't.
1: It's not a...
0: You look a natural, just hold it. It's like choosing the new ball before the test match starts, isn't it?
1: It's not an Ashington State School kind of game, petanque. I'm not really sure that this was in the curriculum, so not much seam on them.
0: No, might swing a little bit.
1: Yeah.
0: And in cricket tradition, I've got a coin, and I'm going to flick it, heads or tails, to see who goes first.
1: Tails never fails. It is a tail. It is a tail. I'll roll the petanque first, I think.
0: You'll roll the jack and the first petanque.
1: Okay. Choose your petanque wisely.
0: Sit down. Oh, we've hit a stick.
1: That feels short.
0: Feels short, but we'll go with it.
1: First petanque.
0: Very good.
1: Thank you very much. Oh, bit of spin.
0: Definitely a slow. I haven't made the stick.
1: Well, since we're in South London, you know, my South London swag here, that looks like it's 1-0 to me. I'm worried about the cars here.
0: Oh, no, it's on the road.
1: Yeah, it's on the road.
0: That's lovely. It's going to come back down.
1: And held by the stick.
0: That can't be in the rules.
1: Yeah, you've got to use elements. Come on. Well, this is... I'm on it here. Look at this.
0: That is wonderful.
1: I'm on it. I've been playing the wrong sport. No, I'm playing cricket. I'm clearly a petanque.
0: You could have been a professional petanque.
1: And my foot looked beautifully behind the line.
0: Do you think? I think that might be a no-ball.
1: How's that? It's behind the line? Oh, you're not getting us on a technicality because that's 2-0 South London. 2-0.
0: I'm going to attack it just inside that leaf there. That's perfect. Absolute spot on. Sit. Sit.
1: Yeah, you've got that one. 2-1.
0: 2-1.
1: Stop.
0: I just like the fact that this needs a little...
1: Yes.
0: What's happened there? Someone's kicked that.
1: The old backspin.
0: Someone's kicked that.
1: Nope, backspin.
0: I just turned around to get my ball.
1: Oh, that's disgusting behaviour.
0: 2-2.
1: 2-2, series on the line. 5-match series.
0: That's perfect, isn't it?
1: Oh my God!
0: I can't even get to not get that out of the way.
1: I just lulled you in for 2 rounds, give you some hope, and then bang!
0: That's poor. How's that gone
1: right,
0: that
1: so
0: way?
1: Basically, I just...
0: Not yours out.
1: My swag's back. I'll just pick this one up. Oh, look how close that one is. Oh, you've just been petanqued.
0: So when the fast bowling boots finally do get hung up, you might have found your new sport.
1: Do you think there's a league of petanquers?
0: Must be.
1: I did notice your technique was... You didn't do many underarm, though, did you? You still had the fastball and...
0: Didn't feel comfortable at all.
1: So you're telling me you've got the yips?
0: I'm having...
1: After all these yips?
0: I'm having the petanque yips.
1: The petanque yips.
0: The petanque yips. I mean, dare I say that...
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4: Temperatures are on the rise with heatwave conditions being reached in the south early next week, but the north will be cooler and wetter for a time. That said, it will be central parts seeing a bit of rain at first today. Southern Britain can expect increasing amounts of sunshine through the morning, but southwest England will be slow to brighten. The south of Ireland will be largely fine too. Elsewhere, clouds will be quite extensive, bringing some rain, mainly to southern and western Scotland and northern England by lunchtime. Warm in the sunshine, locally hot in the southeast, but cooler under the cloud. The afternoon looks sunny across much of the south, but Devon and Cornwall's north coast will be grey. Meanwhile, northern areas will stay cloudy, with rain pushing across more of Scotland. Tomorrow, more of the same. Southern parts dry and sunny. A high of 31 Celsius possible in the southeast.
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